0: and then like, of course, we had those kinks that we had to get out. But
1: yeah,
0: I'm very proud. Like, this is my third baby or fourth.
1: This is your third baby. You know what's so cool about this episode too is we've been putting this out as an event, and so we have a couple of listeners with us, and we're going to get to them in just a second. Friends of the show, listeners. But first, Taryn, you had a couple of Q&As. We had Q&As that we asked Facebook over the last couple weeks, and you guys had such incredible questions, and we wanted to address some of the questions here on the episode. So what was one of the most important ones that you guys got recently, if you want to go ahead and read that one?
2: Well, I think a good one to start off is with, how did we get started?
1: Mm-hmm. How did BDBU come about?
2: Yeah. And so, what was Keisha, our genesis?
1: We've told a little bit of this story to, mm-hmm. to pay our Patreon subscribers, right? But right. Keisha, share how you came up with this idea.
0: So it all started with me drinking.
1: As you were.
0: You're right. But it started off by me wanting to just do a round table on YouTube, because at the time I had a YouTube channel and I did like just the adventures of me and the kids. It was during the pandemic, and I just wanted to show people what it was like being a blind parent, because it was around the time when that Breakfast Club show came out. And the blind girl called and was upset because they wouldn't let her babysit because she was blind. And that really upset me, because I'm like, here I am, a whole parent to two kids, you know, and people are calling in this show and they're being made fun of because they're not being allowed to, you know, because they're blind and they want to babysit. So I was like, let me just do this round table. There's nothing like it. And then the more I drank, the more it evolved into something like, you know what, let me do a podcast. Let's do a podcast. And so I grabbed five ladies that I knew. Like, I was really getting to know Taryn very well around that time. I already knew Joss. Y'all already know how we met. And so
3: drinking.
2: Yeah, we're shocked at that too.
0: Right. And so, and then I was like, I want to get all these moms, and every person, it was like five other moms, and we were all in different areas of parenting. And so we had someone from infancy up to teenager. And I thought that it would be really important to have all of those ages represented. And then it worked for a little bit, and then eventually it just got down to us three, and we found the sauce, and we've just been running with it for 100 episodes.
2: Amen.
1: So. I just want to make a point to say Joss is true to her character, because every single person that has ever come on as a guest or as a friend of the show, alcohol is involved. I just, yeah. The pattern
2: is
1: real.
2: So true.
1: We have Britt on, her best friend Ezzy.
0: Yes. This is just what I do. Man.
1: You're true to it.
0: The life of the party.
1: But the fun part, because a lot of people comment on your guys' name of the podcast, and it was a creative yes. name. Joss, you want to maybe not give all the details, but your husband is the one who actually proposed this name to you guys, and it's a good idea.
3: So, you know, we were throwing around names for the podcast, and we were like, yeah, but we want it to be fun. You know, we don't want to be like stuffy moms and all this stuff. So we were just joking around, and we were taking a shower.
0: What it like we do.
3: It's Bible study.
0: Bible study.
3: Yeah, you know, in the shower.
2: Praising the Lord.
3: And he, I think we started singing that bottles up,
2: yes.
3: That Trey songs. And I don't know, he was just like, baby's down, bottles up. And I was like, hey. And then the more I said it, I was like, wait, like, it's kind of catchy. I really like it. You automatically know what it is.
0: Right.
3: And I took it to the team, and they were like, oh, I really like that. And we're like, okay, cool. Like, let's just sleep on it and see how we feel. And it just stuck.
2: Yeah. And did none of us sleep on it, neither.
0: No. I think it took a couple hours. And
2: we're like, no, that's it. Yeah, that really feels right.
0: That's us.
3: It really did. And even when we restarted the podcast, I remember having the conversation about, do we rename it or do we mm-hmm. relaunch as Babies Down, Bottles Up? And it just was perfect. It felt right. And so we kept it.
1: Oh, yeah. So cool. And Taryn, I mean, Taryn, you were already kind of getting comfortable a little bit with wanting to do video. So how much of what you learned with BDBU helped spark The Blind Homemaker? Because you really put a lot of time into that. And people who listen to the podcast love your channel.
2: Mm-hmm. Yeah. So I think it was, I would have probably never started it had it not been for BDBU, because it was like just noticing where like those vacuums of information are, like where are people finding like how to cook, you know, excessively, mm-hmm. and really not just like surviving being a homemaker, not just surviving like cleaning and cooking and decorating, but like really thriving in those spaces. And I'm just like, I don't think there's anybody out here doing this. So, I, you know, ran it by the team and everything, and y'all were so supportive of it. So I don't think I would have had like the desire had it not been for BDBU, really.
1: I love it. Well, you guys have been putting in the work, and there are people.
3: Okay, but wait, we should also tell the story of how Denny came into the picture.
2: Oh, yeah, we should. So
0: when we first started, I remember this. When we first started, Danny hit me up on Twitter and or X, whatever you want to call it. And he was Twitter. Like, yeah. And he was just like, I really love what y'all are doing. Like, this is them. There's nothing out there like it. Like, Danny's always been a supporter from like day one. I want to say after our first couple of episodes, you had reached out. And
1: yeah, when you guys dropped the trailer, I was so lit, because I was like, man, finally, it's not me and my people and me asking people to do stuff. And it's a good idea. That's why I loved it so much. And then you guys were on hiatus, right? You guys were on a hiatus for a couple
0: like
1: years.
0: 3 years, right?
1: Yeah, for 3 years. And I kept telling my closest people, like my best friend Greg and some of my people, I'm like, yo, they had such a good thing going, and I feel like I need to reach out to them to help them get it started back up. And I think it could really reach some places, right? And so Joss and I were, out of all the cast members, Joss and I were still really good friends. We had met back on Vareil days.
0: Yeah. And,
3: oh my God, Vareil is crazy.
1: And so, and Joss was a huge supporter of everything I did throughout the years, both podcasts and radio and stuff like that. And so we always had just a slight connection. We always talked from time to time, checked in with each other. And so I asked her randomly, I was like, hey, so can you talk to your girls and see if they're willing to bring the podcast back? And she did. And a day later, I got a text. Yeah, they're down. We're going to get it set up. And so it was so
2: freaking cool. Yeah, like, and just as a like peek behind the curtain, too, is Jocelyn, Keisha, and I, we still talked every single day. For mm-hmm. that time that we were on the hiatus. Like, we still talked to each other. We still shared our lives with each other and were supportive to one another. So like the podcast may have stopped for a period of time, but like our friendship just kept growing.
0: It was so crazy. I don't know if this is one of your questions, Taryn, but so the way that Taryn and Jocelyn met was through me. Like when I brought all these people through like to the podcast, no one knew each other. I don't think any of you knew each other. I think I was just the
3: no, you were connection. The glue. Mm-hmm.
2: Yeah.
0: So but me and Joss and Taryn, like, we were everything for each other those 3 years. Like, we even tried to restart the podcast. Still are. We still are. But, like, we tried to restart the podcast twice. We're like, okay, we're going to do what are we up to now? We have, like, two of those, probably. And so, but we stopped in 21, I want to say. And we finally all met in person in 24? I think it was 24.
2: Yeah.
3: 24, yeah.
0: And so they hadn't met each other ever. And
2: no.
0: I wish I had. I think I have y'all's meeting on video, but I would have to find it.
2: I think I have it too somewhere.
0: And it was so beautiful.
3: We should find it.
0: Yes.
3: It was
2: I just remember her being like, you're not as short as I thought you were.
0: And Taryn's like, you're as beautiful as I thought you were.
3: Yes. It was so magical, cool. And on brand for us too. So I'm walking, they're waiting for me in the lobby. And it's like the door is open and there's Taryn and I'm carrying a bedazzled wine bottle.
2: No, she definitely was.
3: On brand.
0: It was awesome.
1: Well, yeah. We've got a couple of listeners and friends that have joined us today. We want to bring them up. Of course, friend of the show. We've had her on a couple times, and it doesn't get any better than the one and only Tremaine. Hi, Tremaine.
4: Hi, guys.
0: Hi. You were one of our very first guests when we started back up again, I want to say.
1: Oh, and one of the most listened to episodes because of how serious and how...
4: That's crazy.
1: Everyone loves you. But thank you so much for being here.
4: Thank you for having me.
1: It wouldn't be an 100th episode without you.
3: Mm. It really wouldn't.
1: I'm telling you. And then we have a young listener who's sticking up for moms, and she's not even a mom yet, doing the Lord's work. We love it. Ree, how are you?
3: What a saint.
5: Hi, I'm doing well. It's so good to be here. Thank you.
1: And so how did you find out about the... Well, first off, where are you from?
5: So I'm from Florida.
1: Okay. And how did you find out about the podcast?
5: So I'm in the Blind Parent Alliance group on Facebook. Yeah. And it's an amazing group. It has so many great resources, great community. And I saw it posted on the group. I think the first episode I listened to was actually the episode with Tremaine. So it's really great to meet her here too. And it's just been a really great podcast for me as I prepare to start a family.
1: Awesome.
2: Good for you. Well, we're so glad to have you.
0: We're so glad you're here.
1: Yeah, and for everyone who couldn't join us, you know, we really appreciate your support and you listening to the podcast every week. And then, of course, however else you support us, whether it's through social media, we really love you. For the people who have emailed and really have shown us that that the ladies are making a difference out here, super cool. Thank you so much for that. Name that tune. Let's to buzz in, call your names out. Let's play some Name That Tune. I'm going to play a clip between 5 to 7 seconds of a song. It should be fun. It should be easy. Call your name out. Ladies, play along too. Have fun. Have fun with it. Here we go. Here is your first clip. To the future.
5: My eyesight is going bad. Oh my gosh.
0: I do not know.
5: Hold on. Okay, Jocelyn.
1: Yes, go ahead.
5: It's Thanks for the Memories.
2: Yes.
5: Good Charlotte.
1: I'm going to give you the title. Okay. That is correct. It is Fallout Boy.
5: It was giving early 2000s.
1: All right, here's the next one.
0: Keisha. I already know that one.
1: Jocelyn buzzed in. Go ahead.
5: Ariana Grande. Is it Seven Rings?
1: I'll give
5: rings?
1: You that. It is Seven
5: yes.
1: Rings.
5: Seven
1: it
5: Rings.
1: Seven
5: hey,
1: rings.
5: Okay.
1: It is Seven
5: I'm
1: Rings.
5: I'm sorry.
1: Very
5: I'm
1: cool.
5: really good at this
1: right,
5: shit. And I'm competitive.
2: Them Go popping on. Cherries really put you in a competitive.
1: I know. That's what it was.
5: It's the cherries right. for sure.
1: Here's the next one.
5: Keisha,
2: you could take it.
0: Of course. TLC Scrub, because they're from Atlanta.
5: The Scrubs are?
0: Yeah, those two.
5: I'll pop a cherry to that.
0: A cherry for me.
1: Here's the next one. Here we go. No time with
0: the fall, you gave me. Oh my God. Keisha, I don't
1: Keisha.
0: Fuck, what was her fucking name? That
5: I don't remember
0: call
5: her name.
0: Call me
5: either.
0: Maybe.
2: Call me maybe.
5: Her
2: yeah.
5: name? I know her name.
2: What is
1: okay.
2: it?
1: Okay.
0: Carrie. She... Kari. Kari.
5: Uh-huh. It was Carly Rae Jepsen.
1: You got it.
0: Oh, yes.
1: But Keisha, that goes to you. That's fun. That's awesome.
0: Like,
1: all right.
0: I know it was Kari something.
1: Here's the next song. Here's the next song. So go lover.
0: Make my mind. Oh, okay. I know that one too.
5: I
0: Keisha.
5: Know it. Yeah.
0: Go Jocelyn.
5: The Motivation by Kelly Rowland.
1: Motivation, Kelly Rowland.
2: Nasty.
1: Is correct. And don't you like how I look the Make Mama Proud part in there?
2: Yes.
1: They're just talking about me. all right, here we go. Wow, this is going to be a throwback. 21 years ago. Now step to the right.
0: Now step to the left. Ooh, okay, Keisha.
1: Go ahead, Keisha.
0: I don't know this song, but I think it sounds like Pitbull.
2: It does sound like Pitbull. I would have guessed Pitbull.
0: Pitbull and Lil Jon.
1: Pitbull and Lil Jon off of his album Miami. The song is called Toma. All right. Here's the next song, Tremaine and Ree. It's like you guys are not even here. That's crazy how that happens.
2: Wow.
1: Wow.
2: Imagine you muted them and don't even realize it.
1: I hope they didn't mute themselves.
5: No, I think I'm still here. I'm still here.
1: You're here.
2: Okay,
1: you're
2: okay.
5: Here. I don't know these songs.
1: You don't know these songs?
2: She's
3: younger than us.
0: She's like,
1: I'm doing
0: 25.
1: Stuff that I know most of these listeners. Listen, you're not the target demographic, my friends.
3: No, she
1: okay?
3: is, though.
5: I'm 25.
1: What should I have done? What should I have done for you?
0: Justin Bieber.
2: Red Nose, I guess.
1: Demon Hunters.
5: No.
0: Justin Bieber.
3: Olivia Rodrigo.
1: Olivia Rodrigo.
5: Oh, my gosh, yes.
0: Selena Gomez.
3: Sabrina Carpenter.
2: Absolutely. Oh, for sure, Sabrina Carpenter.
3: What's that girl that's always complaining about shit? Chapel Rome.
5: Oh, yeah. Pink Pony Club.
3: Yeah.
2: Yeah.
0: Oh,
2: see?
0: My God. They were singing that on the goalball court the other day.
1: So like,
2: Scarlett was singing it while she was getting her hair cut.
0: That's Anaya's favorite song.
3: Nuh-uh, girl.
0: Yes.
1: Here's the next one.
2: Yeah.
5: Wait, Ree. It's it's Olivia. No, Sabrina. It's Sabrina.
3: Mm-mm.
5: Well, I'm flopping. I don't know.
1: No.
0: Who is it? I don't know who it is either.
3: It's Doja Cat.
1: It's Doja Cat.
5: I'm so cooked with this game. I'm cooked.
0: Oh, she's coming to San Antonio. Y'all should come with me to see her. Let's go see Doja Cat.
1: Yeah, paint the town red.
3: Yes, baby.
5: I remember Doja Cat when flagged, she was on.
0: Okay? No more that.
1: I'm not. I'm
5: when she was on SoundCloud.
1: She was on SoundCloud.
3: Is that how she came up? On SoundCloud?
2: Yeah. Oh, good for her.
0: I like some of her music.
1: Bitch, I'm a cow. Okay.
3: Oh, I do remember.
0: I'm a cow.
3: Moo.
0: I'm a cow.
1: I'm a cow.
0: I'm gonna go find that song.
3: I do
0: That's
3: remember
0: crazy.
3: That.
1: All right. Here's the next one.
2: I know it's Sabrina Carpenter, but I don't know the name of the song.
5: It's
2: I'm working late.
5: Cause
2: I'm a singer.
3: It's Espresso.
2: Oh, yes.
0: Oh. Okay, we cannot play this game with Jocelyn because she was just...
2: No, she's the GOAT.
1: I'm actually very impressed. I am too.
2: I'm
1: very fucking impressed. I'm not even going to lie.
2: I'm this bitch on Jeopardy
0: with
2: me.
0: When we were in Dallas, every song that came on, Jocelyn was singing it. So
3: is that something about music? I really memorize it.
2: And Jocelyn, too, like when we're all together, we pretty much just play music off of Jocelyn's playlist.
0: Off of Jocelyn's phone. Yep.
3: Yeah, it's just my playlist.
2: The whole time we're together.
1: That's very true.
3: I just take over.
2: She does.
3: Let me pop a cherry. Hold on.
2: Okay.
0: Oh, boy.
1: You guys are popping everything all the time.
0: I'm going to have to limit her.
2: No, seriously.
0: Here in a minute.
2: Jocelyn has drunk cherries. That's what she's popping. Yeah.
3: So shout out to my blind Latina Barbie, a.k.a. Erica. She was here earlier. This girl hooks it up. Every time we go places, she's always pulling out substances from her purse. Okay, that sounds terrible.
0: That sounds
2: legal substances.
0: She means gum.
3: Very legal.
2: Altoids.
3: So we went to brunch last week, and she gifted me a mason jar full of whiskey-soaked cherries.
0: I live in the wrong city in San Antonio. I need to live closer to Erica.
2: Seriously, yeah.
3: No, let me tell y'all. We went to get our nails done like a month ago, and we're just sitting there minding our business. We went to one of the places that give you alcohol, you know? So we're like on our second drink or whatever, and she goes, here, you want some of this? Passed over a whole Jello shot. Why are we sitting at the nail salon
0: in her purse?
3: Eating Jello shots from her purse? No, but... This is how you know she got her shit together, because she packed them in an insulated lunchbox and everything.
2: She understood the assignment.
6: Prepared.
1: No, she's really a mom. Her. She's a mom without being a mom. Like, no, how yes. fire is that?
2: She has mom energy for sure.
1: For real,
2: really
1: for does. Real.
0: Well, she does. Used to be a teacher. So
3: yeah.
0: She had that kid vibe, you know? Like she,
3: she does. Very nurturing. For sure.
0: Very.
1: Let's do another Q&A. Do you have a couple you want to answer?
2: I have a fun question. Everybody wants to know what our go-to lip combos are.
0: Ooh. Jocelyn.
3: All right. I'm about to tell y'all some of my secrets. I use a lip liner, lipstick, and gloss combo. I'm very, very obsessed right now with the NYX Professional Makeup, their Espresso Slim Lip Liner, and then I do a Revlon Caramel Lipstick, and then I do a metallic gloss. It's Maybelline Topaz, and it gives me just this really, like, defined nude lip. It gives, I don't know, I feel like it gives, like, Latina a lot, so I really like it. That's what I'm obsessed with right now.
2: And you've been wearing it a lot lately, right?
3: A lot. Yeah. I might never wear anything else, actually. Like,
2: well, ever. And it can go with any look that you're trying to do.
3: Yeah, I can. So I really like natural, like, makeup, no makeup look, where you just know that there's something going on that emphasizes my face, but you don't know what it is. So, and that's a really good combo for that. What about y'all?
2: Okay, so I love the MAC Mauve Lip Liner. That's my favorite. And okay, so you have to follow these directions very carefully. I am fair-skinned, blue eyes, blonde hair, so I go with a more rosy nude lip. So I use the Pink Honey Lipstick from Clinique, and then I use the Black Honey Gloss, and that's my go-to for the most part, unless I'm doing a red lip. And I have a tip for a red lip. Use a lip exfoliator first, like a lip mask, to kind of like get any of the dry skin that you may have, and try to moisturize your lips before, and use a stain and then a gloss over it. Don't try to just use like a red lipstick, because it will smudge and it will not be a good time.
0: Oh.
3: What about you, Kay?
0: So I'm usually just a lip gloss girly, but lately I've had this for a while, and I can't even remember the name of it, but it's Rihanna's line, Fenty.
3: Yeah.
0: It's like a nude kind of brown color, because I'm like a copperish color, and so I don't like to do a lot of vibrant colors on like a regular basis. So I do that, and then I also do like some just lip balm. That's about it.
3: Gloss goes a long way.
2: It really does.
0: Lasts me all day.
1: This is the Great Barbie Shoe Heist. I'm going to give you guys, we're going to play some Mad Libs today. So let's go to an adjective. Just throw something out there.
0: Blue.
1: Blue.
2: Quick.
1: Give me a noun.
2: Oh, shit.
3: Her.
6: Dog.
0: Couch.
1: I like dog.
2: Tremaine
1: dog
2: is good at this. Should we just let her take the wheel or what?
1: Yeah, well, she didn't get to play name music. That tune. Yeah, she didn't get to play name that tune.
0: Take it away, girl.
6: When he went, right. I hope they're not muted. I'm like, I am.
1: You got couch.
2: Oh, no. I knew it.
1: Plural noun. Now, you're from Memphis, so I'm not sure if you know what exactly that is, but...
0: My ass. But plural nouns could be dogs, cats, couches. Baby daddies, bitch.
1: Oh, let's go. Baby daddies. Baby daddies. Has to be
0: baby daddy.
6: That's an improper noun, motherfucker.
1: All right. Let's do a verb ending in ing. Fornicating.
3: Twerking.
6: Sucking.
2: Twerking.
1: Did you say twerking?
6: Twerking, I said.
2: Twerking would good. Be good.
1: That's very fitting for the show. Twerking.
6: That's what I'm about to be doing.
2: Amen, girl.
1: Noun.
6: Another noun. Let's do... girl. Matches. Oh, that's a plural. Sorry. What?
2: Match.
6: Right, lighter. Match.
2: Sure.
1: Match.
6: Oh. Light cherry.
1: All right. Verb, past tense.
6: Stepped. Slapped.
3: Dance.
6: Smacked.
3: Smacked.
1: You like Smacked?
2: I like Smacked too.
3: Smacked is good.
1: Another adjective?
6: Big. Tall, long,
3: big,
6: strong.
3: Big, yes. Okay, so
1: big.
6: Sorry.
1: Plural noun?
6: Dicks.
2: Sorry. At least gone tits.
3: That was so quick.
6: I said big, and the nicks came naturally. People. Matches.
2: She really wants
6: gummy
2: that
6: bears.
1: I like that one.
6: Beds.
1: We'll do gummy bears. I like that one. All right. Religious object /
2: rosary.
1: Concept.
6: Rosary.
2: Got you. Rosary.
6: Bar mitzvah.
1: Rosary. We'll do rosary. That's bar mitzvah.
2: I bar, not bot.
1: I know. I was like, bar, not bot.
6: Because I had dick on my brain still, girl. I was still dick in my mouth.
1: Exclamation or curse word?
6: Fuck.
1: Okay. Jesus Christ. All right. We're just going to go with the popular one. Body part?
3: Pussy.
6: Titties. Ass.
3: Why do we like this?
1: Jesus Christ.
2: Sounds like a Lil Wayne song.
6: We need to be delivered.
1: After 100 episodes, I hope this becomes a family-friendly show.
6: Alignment. Arm. Leg.
1: This is unreal. Kneecap. Rib cage.
6: Right.
2: Left.
1: Areola. Areola is actually a good one. Areola.
2: Areola does sound good. Yeah.
6: I used to take class with her. You know, she was okay.
2: Oh.
3: No, Areola is a crazy bitch. What the fuck is an adverb?
6: Okay, so quickly, quietly. Yeah.
2: Oh, damn.
3: Okay.
6: Swimmingly. Yeah, girl. Slickly. I was a good English.
1: Slickly.
6: Slickly, wetly.
2: Expeditiously.
6: Yes, Karen. Pop that pussy expeditiously.
2: I want that on a shirt.
1: Expeditiously it is. And then we have one more noun.
6: Slut. Oh, that's an adjective. A noun. Let's do book. Car. House.
1: Vibe. I'm thinking like you guys now.
3: Is it?
1: Vibe. For a vibrator.
6: Vibes?
1: Vibe.
6: Oh.
2: Gross.
3: A vibe and a vibrator. It's two different things.
6: Yeah, it is.
1: No. Yes. What do you want to go with? Box.
3: Box is good.
6: I like box.
1: Box.
6: I do like box.
1: All right, here we go. Let's read the story that it has put together for us.
2: This is terrifying.
6: Uh-oh.
3: Yeah, I'm a little scared.
6: I'm going to drink some Buzz Ball to this.
2: All right.
3: I'm going to pop a cherry real quick.
6: Uh-huh. Girl, how many cherries are you going to have?
3: Girl, like 4.
6: Oh, yeah.
3: Maybe 5?
1: The B&B studio was in a state of absolute blue chaos. Word had just leaked that Danny was planning to leave the podcast to go work for a rival podcast called The Weekly Couch. The girls were furious. The punishment for such a betrayal was already written in stone. Danny was going to get his ass beaten with the infamous, legendary Baby Daddy's pink Barbie shoe.
3: We just use it on Baby Daddies.
2: Literally it.
1: But there was a massive problem. The Barbie shoe was twerking missing.
6: Twerking missing.
1: I don't know why. I don't know.
6: Oh, whoops. It didn't twerk off.
1: We can't enact street justice without the holy relic, Paige shouted, slamming her hand on the match. The girls immediately smacked into action to find it. They tore up the local shopping malls. They ransacked high-end boutiques. They checked the local tractor supply, flipping over every big lawnmower.
6: Oh, my.
1: And a bag of chicken feed. They even raided Hobby Lobby, tearing through the aisles.
2: We were completely desecrating, literally at my house.
1: Desecrating a display of decorative crosses by replacing them all with gummy bears. While shouting
6: that
1: Jesus would have preferred a rosary anyway.
2: Well, indeed.
1: The shoe was nowhere to be found. Meanwhile, Danny sat in the corner sweating through his shirt. Fuck! He muttered to himself.
6: Yeah,
1: secretly feeling the plastic stiletto he had hidden inside his areola to save his own life.
2: How big is your areola?

0: our kids are helping us. And then as an addendum to that, how do we get the balls to go out and about with our kids when we're really nervous about juggling it all and what people are going to say?
1: Tremaine, let's hear from you as a listener of the show, a mom, right? How would you approach these situations in your everyday life with both your little girls?
2: I'm too sarcastic for stuff like this. And especially after what I went through with Michaela, I swore after I got her back, I wasn't going to be quiet anymore. And I wasn't going to be sweet and mild and just your cute little blind girl. Cause that got, I don't think that's the only reason, but I think that's part of the reason why my daughter got taken away. So when I was walking and she was two and they were like, "Oh my God, you helped mommy get dressed." And I was like, "Really? She's two. You really think I relied on her? She just learned her colors yesterday." So like for me, you can either do it nicely, like, "Oh no, mommy's got it." Or, you know, "In fact, I'm the one taking care of her." Or if you're going to be like me, I will bring it back. "Oh, is your do you have kids? Is your 7-year-old taking care of you?" "Oh no."
0: I would say the same thing. Like, "Oh, okay. No, I take care of my kids, but things must be different in your house."
2: Heck, like, "Oh, if you got an 8-year-old around here cooking, send them to my house." But mine, they don't really do that. And like having the balls to go out there with your kids is easy because I have the balls to exist. Thank you very much. I'm a human being. So I'm going to go out and shop and live and eat and breathe with my children. Because we have the right to be here just as much as you do.
1: Yeah.
0: I know that's right.
1: Wow. Josh, how do you handle it?
3: A lot of times when I'm with my kids, I am so overstimulated that I really don't give a fuck what anybody thinks or says. And like, it really pisses me off when people start asking me questions, honestly. So I just try to nip it in the bud and just be like, "No, you know, I definitely give like a diplomatic answer though. Like, well, taking care of me is not their responsibility. I'm their mom." But it's definitely in a "please stop talking" kind of tone. Like,
0: like a "you sound stupid" kind of tone.
3: Yeah, like, shut the fuck up. But as far as like how I have the balls to go out with my kids, I think it starts with how confident you are in yourself and like your ability to keep yourself safe and to travel too. Like if your travel skills are on par, then you're going to feel much more comfortable tackling things when you have other people to take care of while you do it. Also where you're going and all those things, and being prepared always helped me. But there's always that sense of anxiety when you go somewhere new. So I don't know. You just do it, man. Sometimes you just fucking do it. You prepare and you hope for the best.
2: Like the Nike campaign.
3: Yeah. Like sometimes it's good and sometimes it isn't. But you learn, and your kids are always going to remember that you were present and that you were out there anyway. Mm-hmm. So, yeah.
4: Could I share something as well?
1: Of course.
4: Go. So I was going to share, to prepare for having kids, I have a stroller. And so sometimes like I go on walks with it, just with my guide dog or with my cane, just to kind of get her used to that. And I've had people, you know, ask me like, "Hey, you know, do you need help?" Or, you know, like, "Are you going to put something in there?" And I'll tell them, I'm like, "No, like I walk with my dog and to get her used to it." And, you know, sometimes like they might ask a question, but it's like, it's not your business, you know? And I don't really care. Also, I think there has to be a level of like, your own, like confidence in being your own person and knowing that like I'm doing what's best for me. And because they are not the ones living my life.
0: And at the end of the day, Google is free. And if they're really curious, they could look it up on their own time.
1: Really,
0: like, it's
1: curious,
0: not our job to educate every single person
1: in the
0: world.
1: Internet
3: exists. Especially when we're with our kids. Like, there's so much going on. And there's, what did Katsia, she called it emotional labor.
0: Yes.
3: That's really what it is. Like, there's already so much shit that we're having to keep track of. Like,
0: especially as moms, too.
3: Yeah, mm-hmm. Answering people's questions is just not the priority.
0: And like Taylor Swift says, our energy is expensive and not everybody can afford it.
3: Facts.
0: And as far as the Q&As, we got a lot of questions about makeup and fashion and things like that. So I encourage that if you left a question like that, go and check out our episode with Britt Culp. We posted it just a couple of weeks ago. I can refresh it on social media.

0: social media, because we talk a lot about fashion and makeup and womanhood and female empowerment and things like that. Cause we got quite a few questions about that. And if y'all want us to do, you know, specific episodes about those things individually, let us know.
1: And of course, I mean, they've done separate episodes about, you know, just different things like hair. And especially, it was so cool, Rhea, that you brought up the guide dog thing and how you're training your guide dog to be used to a stroller and all of that extra work that comes with being a mom and throwing their lives off. And we had a really cool episode. It's still one of my favorite episodes personally of moms with guide dogs. Specifically, mm-hmm. we had a mom mm-hmm. who had a guide dog who ran marathons with her. She was a marathon dog, you know? So I think that's been the coolest part of this podcast, outside of the fact that, like, these ladies, in my opinion, are the epitome of who should be out here delivering this information. I also I think it's really cool to see the amount of people that we've gotten to meet as guests. We just had a blind physical therapist on. We've had blind lawyers on. We've had, just all across the board, people from different avenues showing that not only are blind moms killing it as parents, but they're also killing it in their career field. So really cool stuff. Ladies, congratulations. 100 episodes in the can. We're here.
2: We did it.
3: Yes.
1: We did it.
2: Thank you for all your work and believing in us the whole way.
1: Congratulations to all of you. You guys deserve all of the love. We will be at National Convention for the National Federation of the Blind this year. So make sure you catch us there. Of course, subscription episodes are going to be going out on Wednesday. Make sure you check out the BDBU shop, where we have our blind parenting bundle. You have the guide and you have the toolkit that's ready for you to be able to set yourself, kind of do what Rhea's doing, right? Rhea, have
0: set
1: you got your hands on
0: success.
1: Set yeah. yourself up for
4: yes.
1: success.
4: It's really great. I love it.
1: And put the systems in place that these ladies have been able to put together for you. Of course, that's bdbushop.com. 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
1: 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And we will see you next time. Bye.
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0: Here's your Southern Illinois weather forecast.
1: Good evening. This evening, there could be chance of rain. Tonight, expect clear skies with a low near 80. Sunday, expect sunshine with a high near 86. Sunday night, expect clear skies with a low near 72. Monday, expect sunshine with a high near 82. Get your weather every hour right here on Mind's Eye Radio, your virtual newsstand.
2: In Belleville and Collinsville, it's rainy and 74 degrees. In O'Fallon, it's partly cloudy and 81 degrees.
3: 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The 2026 season of St. Louis Cardinals baseball is underway at Busch Stadium in St. Louis. 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Game time is at 6:45 p.m. On Saturday, August 29th, the Pittsburgh Pirates come to town. Game time is at 1:15 p.m. And on Sunday, September 20th, it's our last audio-described game of the season as the Cardinals host the Washington Nationals. Game time is at 1:15 p.m. For the full list of events and links to purchase tickets, visit our calendar at bit.ly/upcoming-ad-events.
4: Point at a ball and the dog will look at the ball, whereas a cat will probably look at your hand. Dogs seem to have a ready understanding of how human beings direct attention by pointing and can follow our gestures almost as if they thought the same way we do. Of course, dogs probably aren't born knowing anything about people. We just carefully train them to look, fetch, and so on, right? Or do we? A comparative psychologist at the Max Planck Institute in Germany named Michael Tomasello ran a series of tests on dogs in which they had to find which sealed container had yummy dog food in it. The only hint they got was from a human being who looked at, or pointed at, the right container. This wasn't hard for dogs at all, but it was hard for wolves. Wolves that have been raised by people should have had the same success at finding the sealed container, but they didn't. Even chimpanzees, which are very smart animals indeed, weren't as fast at finding the food as dogs. What does this mean? One interpretation is that dogs do, in fact, have a natural ability to understand forms of human communication. Even 9-week-old puppies found the food, suggesting the skill is there before training. Wolves don't have the skill, suggesting that it has developed in dogs since the time they branched off from their evolutionary predecessors. There is debate about this idea, but Tomasello thinks that in the past 15,000 years, as human beings and dogs have evolved together, the basis for Fido's ability to understand what you mean may have become encoded in his genes. This moment of science came from Indiana University with underwriting from the Office of the Vice President for Research and Textilery Weavers of Bloomington, Indiana, creating handwoven throws, pillows, and accessories for America's home since 1979. Today's program was prepared by William Oram with help from William Timberlake in psychology. I'm Don Glass.

0: Hello, Mind's Eye community. Here are Mind's Eye's audio description events for the week of March 23rd. On Sunday, March 23rd, the Albion Theater presents The Beauty Queen of Linane at the Kranzberg Arts Center. Showtime is at 2 p.m. And on Tuesday, March 25th, the St. Louis Blues host the Montreal Canadiens at the Enterprise Center. 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
1: Sure, you've heard of the birds and the bees, but how about the birds, bees, and bacteria? Apparently, bacteria want in on the action, too, and they've been pretty busy. Turns out, they're not too picky about their partners, either. Checking out the bacteria scene today on Microbe World. Abigail Sawyers at the University of Illinois at Urbana-Champaign has been researching what's known as bacterial conjugation. Conjugation occurs when bacteria come in close contact with other bacteria and transfer DNA through a special channel. This allows the donor bacteria to spread specific traits, such as antibiotic resistance, to new hosts, regardless of the genus or species of the host. One of the favored places for this bacterial action is the human colon.
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4: If you're a dog owner, you've probably heard of the condition called mange. What this disease is and how it's treated is the focus today on Animal Instincts. Mange is a skin condition in dogs. The most common type is scabies, which is very infectious among dogs and can even be transmitted to humans. Dr. Richard Haw is a veterinarian at the Alexandria Animal Hospital in Virginia.
5: The problem with scabies is sometimes it can be hard to identify, but some of the symptoms are fairly characteristic, and scabies can be treated very well.
4: 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Animal Instincts is written and produced in cooperation with veterinary professionals throughout the United States. 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
2: It's now time for The Athletic, sports stories from St. Louis and around the country, written by some of the best sports writers in the business.
3: Hello and welcome to this week's edition of The Athletic, St. Louis style. My name is Don Pavlicek, and thank you very much for joining me today. Well, the NHL draft first round was held last night. The remaining rounds 2 through 7 are being held today. So a lot of stories about the Blues draft picks and trades that they've made here the last couple days. First one is from Jeremy Rutherford. Why the Blues think Mason McTavish is worth a chance at inside their first round draft strategy. Every time the inner circle of St. Louis Blues management staff talked about what it wanted to accomplish this week, outgoing general manager Doug Armstrong and incoming GM Alexander Steen ended the conversation with the same self-warning. We can't force anything, Armstrong said late Friday night, relaying the mantra. With the Blues having 4 first-round picks in the 2026 NHL draft and reported to be involved in trade talks for multiple players, Armstrong acknowledged the possibility of doing nothing and the optics that would have. As you move toward a deadline, the anticipation grows, Armstrong said. The excitement of your fan base grows. Everybody's wanting something to happen, and they're expecting something to happen. If you're not careful, you can get caught on that wave. If we don't do anything, people are not going to be happy. So we just kept saying to ourselves, is this what we started out to accomplish? And what did they accomplish? A week that began Tuesday with the trade of Jordan Kyrou to the Washington Capitals for a package that included Connor McMichael continued Friday with a deal that sent 2 first-round picks to the Anaheim Ducks for Mason McTavish. The Blues also came away with 2 center prospects in the draft, taking Boston University's Tynan Lawrence at number 11 and Quebec Major Junior Hockey League's Quebec's Maddox Desjardins at number 16. Armstrong indicated earlier this week that the Blues might use their arsenal of first-round picks on a combination of established players and draft prospects, and it's exactly what they did. And the Blues don't feel like they forced anything. We were excited about the Washington trade. We were excited about the Anaheim trade, Armstrong said. We weren't going to trade for the sake of trading and not do something that fit the vision the St. Louis Blues organization shares, from ownership down to the coaches, down to the players. There's a core group of guys that we'd like to build around, and we've added a couple of players into that group. There are some outside the organization, however, questioning the decision to trade for McTavish, 23 years old. That's because Anaheim's number 3 pick from 2021 is coming off a season in which he missed the start of training camp due to a contract holdout, and then after signing a 6-year, $42 million, $7 million annual average annual value contract, he was a healthy scratch twice in the regular season and 2 more times in the playoffs. After the season, McTavish admitted that he needed to be better defensively and improve his foot speed, and Ducks GM Pat Verbeek added that his consistency was an issue. So why McTavish? What do the Blues see in him? Pedigree, for sure, Armstrong said. He's a top 3 overall pick recently, captain of Team Canada in the past, playoff performer in the OHL. This year was a down year for him, and he understands that. We talked to him. Obviously, we do our research on this, and I know what he's been doing back home, what type of training and how he felt about his season. He's taken that head on and wants to come back strong. When you're drafted number 3 to an organization like Anaheim, he probably got into the league quicker than most, so you're sort of learning on the fly. We're excited for all the gray matter he's picked up in such a short period of time, and it's our job to give him the platform to be the best he can be. When I talk to him, he's extremely excited about a new opportunity and solidifying his position in the league and certainly on this team. St. Louis and Anaheim had been talking about a deal for McTavish, and the New York Rangers were also in the mix for him. But Friday, the Rangers acquired the Vegas Golden Knights' Pavel Dorofeev, who then signed a 7-year, $77 million contract, $11 million AAV with them. That left the Blues. Talks with the Ducks had progressed to the point that Verbeek knew what was on the table. Armstrong had numbers 11, 15, 16, and 29, but said, "We were not going to move 11. The offer was numbers 15 and 29, and shortly before the Blues were scheduled to be on the board, Verbeek called and said, "Would you still do that deal?" But there was still a possibility it wouldn't happen. The Ducks wanted to use the number 15 pick to take right winger Nikita Klepov. So if he was still on the board, they were going to agree to the McTavish deal. I just sat there to see if the team picking number 14, the Columbus Blue Jackets, called that name. And they didn't, so I knew we had a trade, Armstrong said. In McTavish, the Blues are adding a 6'1", 219-pound forward who played center and left wing in Anaheim. Armstrong said the Blues' plan is to start him out in the middle, joining a group of centers that includes Robert Thomas, McMichael, Dalibor Dvorsky, and Pius Suter. "My experience is you can never have too many centers," Armstrong said. "Centers can go to the wing easily. Wingers can't go to the middle very easy. So it's going to give Blues coach Jim Montgomery and his staff some opportunity to tinker and play with it. But we see him as a centerman. They believe McTavish will be a player, too, who will go to the hard areas in front of the net. He has that ability, and that's one of the things that excites us," Armstrong said. The team's recent hiring of Greg Cronin as an assistant coach helped in evaluating McTavish. Cronin was the Ducks' head coach for two seasons, in 2023-24 and 24-25, and in the second season, McTavish scored 22 goals and 52 points in 76 games. "He had a very good year under Crow," Armstrong said. "We all have contacts in the league that we can call, but you're able to scratch a little bit deeper under the surface when you have somebody that you're actually paying. We talked to him, and that was an added benefit for sure." "The time to strike on McTavish was now," Armstrong said, "and not wait. If we make all four selections, which we would have been excited to have, how were we going to acquire players after this point?" Armstrong said. "Like, where do you get a McTavish in July? Where do you get one in August? There's a window of time where everyone is focused on it. I'm not sure if we would have been able to use one of these players that we drafted to find another player that fits into our time frame." There was a report on Thursday that the Blues were also interested in Dallas Stars restricted free agent Jason Robertson, and that Armstrong was willing to send multiple first-round picks as part of a package for the forward. Armstrong didn't definitively shoot that down on Friday, but when asked about all the trade rumors, he did say he called one GM to joke about a rumor that was unfounded, seemingly referring to Stars GM Jim Neal. "I said, 'Wow, you and I almost made a big deal, and we hadn't talked in 2 weeks,'" Armstrong said. "So there's a lot of stuff out there that's not true, but that's just the time of year all that stuff happens." Also, 2 days after essentially begging GMs with a pick in the top five of the draft to call him about a trade, Armstrong said it was fairly quiet on that front Friday. "There was no way we were getting to four," Armstrong said. "I called five. No, we're picking. I called six. No, we're picking. I called seven. No, we're picking. I called eight. No, we're picking. There was a team near us. I don't want to say the number. And they said, 'Okay, if my guy's not there, I'll take it.' But I never got the call that their guy wasn't there." So the Blues came up at number 11 and selected Lawrence, 6 foot, 185 pounds, a player who projects as a two-way second or third line center. He's a good skater, a strong puck handler, and has a solid work ethic. "Dog on a bone" is the term that our scouting guys kept saying, Armstrong said. "I think we have a primary line right now if Montgomery decides to use it that way with Dylan Holloway, Jimmy Snuggerud, and Robert Thomas. Then I think you need six forwards who can make the balance of the next two lines. I think Lawrence is going to slide in there like all that group of players." Then at number 16, after making the McTavish trade, the Blues took Desjardins, 6'4", 196 pounds. He had 30 goals and 62 points in 62 games for Quebec last season. He's a big man, Armstrong said, a player that has multi-positional talents, center to left wing. His runway might be a little bit longer as he grows into his body, as he adds muscle, as he adds strength. But we think the finished product, when he totally matures, he's going to be a handful that can score. So what do others think about this trade? NHL trade grades. Mason McTavish for two firsts represents smart risk for Ducks and the Blues. The story is by Shayna Goldman and Sean Gentile. And of course, the trade, again, is McTavish going to the Blues and the Anaheim Ducks getting the numbers 15 and number 29 picks in the draft last night, first round. Shayna Goldman says, it's easy to pin McTavish's disappointing season on him missing training camp due to contract negotiations. It's hard enough for players to get up to speed after that. It's even more difficult getting off to a late start under a new coach who runs a much more up-tempo system. McTavish seriously struggled to keep pace within that, and it seemed as if everything spiraled from there, like he was always trying to catch up and he couldn't actually tread water. His foot speed obviously burned him, but it was more than that. His defensive engagement lacked. He pulled himself out of position or just looked lost at times. He wasn't aggressive enough along the boards, and the scoring wasn't consistent or potent enough to make up for that. That eventually led to him getting healthy scratched a few times, even in the playoffs. It also made him the perfect change of scenery candidate. There's obviously a risk to that on both sides of the trade. Not only did the Blues move two picks for McTavish, but they also have to absorb another 5 years of his contract with a cap hit of $7 million. And right now, he doesn't project to be worth that much over the next 5 years. But this is the type of risk a team in St. Louis's position should be taking. Centers don't come cheap in this league, not even reclamation projects. And in McTavish's case, he has tools worth betting on, such as his ability to generate scoring chances off the cycle. Maybe there's even some untapped potential that the Ducks couldn't extract in the disastrous Greg Cronin era or through last season's missteps. If McTavish can work on his skating, which he already noted as an offseason priority, and the Blues coaching staff can teach him better defensive fundamentals, or at least mask weaknesses better, this could work out well for St. Louis. The risk from Anaheim's side is that McTavish ends up blossoming into a true second-line center. But after this last season, it makes perfect sense why Anaheim would just want to turn the page. This team has a lot of up-and-coming talent, a deep pipeline and cap space to work with. A clean break with the $7 million off the books is worth it. So the Blues get a B and the Ducks get a B+. Sean Gentile says, if you're a St. Louis Blues fan, or if you were a McTavish stockholder, this deal should cause some degree of agita. It's not that McTavish is any sort of lost cause. He's 23 and 1 year removed from a 22-goal season. It's more that he should have been a long-term fit in Anaheim, probably as a second or third-line center behind Leo Carlson, and wound up on the trade block instead, thanks to a lost season in which he was kicked over to left wing on the third line. Part of that is due to his skating, which is rough. Part of that is due to his defensive impacts, which have largely been poor. It's tough to slot in as a foundational piece when problems like that are in the mix and seemingly not being fixed, no doubt. But the fact Anaheim is pulling the chute this early has to be viewed as a legitimate yellow flag, let's say. That makes it tough to dislike the return on Anaheim's end. Even with that in mind, McTavish still feels like a worthy, reasonable risk for St. Louis. The fact he didn't cost them the highest of their four first-round picks, number 11, where they took Tynan Lawrence, is a nice bit of added value. He seems to fit their timeline, and he's signed to the sort of contract, $7 million average annual value through 2031, that will all soon come to accept as the going rate for a 25-goal-capable middle sixer. If that's where McTavish settles, and if he manages to grow a bit as a 200-foot player in a different environment, both sides will be happy about this one. Still, right now, even though late first-rounders aren't as valuable as you might think, it feels like a light win for the Ducks. McTavish was that bad last season. Wow. Blues get a B- and the Ducks get a B. So it looks like McTavish has a little bit to prove here in St. Louis. Well, the Blues made another trade this week, and the one was made today. Blues got Brandon Carlo from the Toronto Maple Leafs for 2 third-round picks. Actually, the 2 third-round picks that the Blues acquired in the trade deadline deals that sent Justin Faulk to Detroit and Braden Shen to the Islanders. So the trade grade here says Maple Leafs send Brandon Carlo to the Blues to bookend awful 2025 trade. This is by James Myrtle with the commentary. It says, at long last, the Brandon Carlo trade nightmare is over in Toronto. Well, over at least until the Boston Bruins use the Leafs' first-round pick in 2028, I suppose. After dealing a first- and fourth-round pick, plus top center prospect Fraser Minton to Boston for Carlo at the 2025 trade deadline, the Maple Leafs recouped two picks in the 70s only 15 months later. It's obviously hugely disappointing from an asset management standpoint, but with Carlo having a difficult 2025-26 season and set to become an unrestricted free agent in July of 2027, Toronto getting something for the big defender makes sense. The Leafs weren't going to extend the 29-year-old, not with so many other veterans already under contract, and new GM John Chayka's edict that he wants Toronto's D better able to move the puck. Now that he's shipped out both Carlo and Simone Benoit and added Darren Radish and Emile Andre, that vision is taking shape. The tree fence is no more. They could still use at least one more top four blue liner, especially given Morgan Rielly is likely still to be dealt. How Chayka deploys the $3.5 million they were paying Carlo to continue to reshape his defense will be an important knock-on impact from this deal, as Toronto now has acres of cap space to maneuver heading into free agency on Wednesday. Just how bad the 2025 trade for Carlo ultimately looks for the organization will depend on how high that first rounder becomes for the Bruins. Although with how well Minton played this year for Boston, it already has the makings of a debacle. But the Blues aren't getting a dud here. Carlos struggled with a significant injury this past season after blocking a shot with his foot and then having the area get infected. Even during a down year, however, he still brings experience, leadership, and size, 6'5", 230 pounds, and a dependable defensive presence as a depth defender, something St. Louis needs to stabilize its roster. Never a crasher and banger or a fighter, Carlo excels the most when you don't notice him, as he can push opposition forwards to the outside and play well positionally, using his long reach and stick to disrupt zone entries and passing plays. Playing back with Jim Montgomery, his former Bruins coach, should help Carlo regain his form, although it's worth noting that he hasn't been quite the same player he was earlier in his career for a few seasons now, likely due to various injuries that include concussions. In a worst-case scenario, the Blues should be able to flip him for at least one of those third-round picks back at the 2027 trade deadline, assuming they're not in playoff position next spring. At least they didn't trade a high first-round pick and good prospect for him. Not that anyone would do that again. So the Blues get a B-minus, and the Maple Leafs get a B-minus, and the Maple Leafs grade from the original Carlo trade is an F. There's another story about this trade that was written by, Jonas Siegel and Jeremy Rutherford. And for the Blues angle on this, let's see what Jeremy Rutherford had to say. It says, what it means for the Blues, this trade. The Blues were in need of a veteran defenseman, particularly a right shot, and they've found one in Carlo. Carlo will not be a long-term solution for the team. But while the organization waits for young defensive prospects such as Adam Jiříček, Theo Lindstein, and others to get their game NHL ready, the 29-year-old will bring stability to the group. Carlo has clear shortcomings offensively, but his size and defensive mindset will be welcomed. He also played for Blues coach Jim Montgomery with the Boston Bruins, while Montgomery was the head coach there before Carlo was traded to Toronto. The Blues have Philip Broberg, Colton Parayko, Logan Mailloux, Cam Fowler, Tyler Tucker, and Lindstein under contract for next season, and Matthew Kessel as a restricted free agent with arbitration rights. But even with Kessel in the fold, the Blues needed more experience with a group that could give its prospects more ice time this season if deserving. With the way the defense finished up last season, if everyone returns, the pairs could look something like this to start the season. Broberg and Mailloux, Fowler and Parayko, Tucker and Carlo, and the extra is Kessel. And they didn't show Lindstein. It says Lindstein would be an option too, but as president and GM, Doug Armstrong has indicated many times over the years, he doesn't want the organization to fail young players. So Lindstein and Yerichek could start the season in AHL Springfield. And then a broader perspective on the draft, the first round last night. Winners and losers from the 2026 NHL draft first round. Sharks bolster an impressive young core. The story is by Scott Wheeler. It says, welcome to my pick-by-pick breakdown of the entire first round of the 2026 NHL draft. It says, over the next 2 days, I'll review and rank the draft classes of all 32 teams. And today's round one analysis will be followed on day two by a look at almost all of the 223 selections made across seven rounds, analyzing the complete hauls of each club. So let's see here. It says his analysis, winners, teams he believes will outperform when they selected. Overtime winners, teams I believe that will perform in line with or just above where they selected. Overtime losers, teams I believe will perform in line with or just below where they were selected. And losers, teams I believe will underperform when they were selected. So winners he has is the San Jose Sharks, who picked Ivar Stenberg, Keaton Verhoff, and Ryan Lynn. The Seattle Kraken, who picked Chase Reed, a defenseman. The Toronto Maple Leafs, who picked Gavin McKenna, the number one overall pick. The Winnipeg Jets, who picked Vigio Bjork. The Nashville Predators, who picked Wyatt Cullen and Tommy Blail. The Utah Mammoth, who picked Ethan Belchitz. Those were the winners. The overtime winners at second tier. The Calgary Flames, who picked Carson Carrolls and Jack Hextall. The Vancouver Canucks, who picked Caleb Malhotra and Adam Novotny. The Anaheim Ducks, who picked Nikita Klepov and Marcus Nordmark. And those were the picks from the Blues in that McTavish deal. The LA Kings, Elton Hermanson, the New York Rangers, Albert Smits, and the St. Louis Blues with Tynan Lawrence and Maddox Desjardins. And it says for the Blues picks here, Lawrence began the year as the top-ranked center in this class, coming off a Clark Cup MVP as a 16-year-old. But foot and ankle injuries disrupted the start of his draft year, and then he relinquished his pole position as the top pivot in the age group in his second-half jump to Boston University. He tunneled visions a little too much at times for my liking with the puck, trying to will plays into existence. But he's an eminently likable player in every other way, with good speed and a hardworking, committed game all over the ice. He projects as a second-line center and will be intent on proving he's still a top player in his first full season of college hockey next year. Desjardins is a good-sized, good-skating, good-skill forward. He's listed as a center, but some view him as more of a winger who can play with a physical edge. That has made him an attractive prospect to NHL clubs, even as injuries, mainly concussions, and inconsistencies in his play have cropped up at times. He has top six upside, but may end up as more of a middle six player. He has all the tools required to play in the NHL. So other overtime winners, you had the Detroit Red Wings, who picked J.P. Hurlbert. The New York Islanders, who picked Malte Gustafsson, who was projected to go to the Blues. Then the next category, the overtime losers, the Buffalo Sabres, interesting, Daxon Rudolph and Ilya Morozov. Recall the Sabres made a trade with the Blackhawks to get that number four overall pick, and they picked this defenseman, Daxon Rudolph. Another overtime loser, the New Jersey Devils, who picked Alexander Command. Columbus Blue Jackets, who picked Oscar Hemming. Penguins, who took Liam Ruck. And the Washington Capitals, who picked Oliver Savanto. The Montreal Canadiens, who picked Gleb Pugachev. And then the losers, he's got Philadelphia Flyers, who picked Maxime, let's see if I can pronounce his name, Sokolovsky. And the Ottawa Senators, who picked Jonas Lagerberg-Ohn and Jackson Cover. The Vegas Golden Knights, who picked Juho Piperin, Piperinen, I guess. So that's Scott Wheeler. Of course, we've been listening to Scott Wheeler's mock drafts here for the last several weeks and that. So we'll see what he has to say maybe next week on the remaining part of the draft. I'm going to switch to baseball here for a few minutes. How Cardinals closer Riley O'Brien is following his grandfather's MLB lineage and advice. Stories by Tyler Kepner. It was March of 1969 in spring training, and a pitcher for the Seattle Pilots issued a walk. No big deal, but it prompted some helpful advice from the Pilots' bullpen coach to the team's relievers. The secret to pitching, boys, said Eddie O'Brien, is throwing strikes. Jim Boughton, one of those relievers, printed the line a year later in his landmark diary, Ball 4, a book that delighted in skewering the old guard. For the O'Brien family, though, there is no substitute for elementary wisdom. Eddie's twin brother, Johnny, who would impart the same words to his grandson, Riley, now the closer for the St. Louis Cardinals. "He always kept it pretty simple for me," O'Brien said recently. "The thing he would always tell me is, point my foot right at home and throw strikes." O'Brien smiled. His grandfather and great-uncle were teammates for five seasons with the Pittsburgh Pirates in the 1950s. They wouldn't have known much about modern data on spin rates, arm angles, and sweeping sliders. "I mean, the game was so different back when he played, but it was cool just hearing his stories," O'Brien said. He made it sound like it was no big deal, playing with all those legends, and just making it sound very casual. Through Thursday, O'Brien is tied for second in the National League in saves with 19. Batters are hitting 0-37, 1-for-27 against the sweeper, and the Cardinals are holding a wild card spot nearly halfway through their schedule. "I think the progression of getting him to this spot was kind of giving him the ball and saying, run with it," manager Ali Marmol said. "When we got him from Seattle, we definitely thought the stuff was there. We wanted to get him to believe in his stuff as much as we believed in it." The Cardinals are getting the best of the 31-year-old O'Brien, but as settings go, Seattle should have been the perfect fit. He was born there in 1995, the year the Mariners first made the playoffs, and long after the Pilots had left for Milwaukee. He played at Shorewood High School in Shoreline, Washington, Everett Community College, and the College of Idaho. O'Brien's mother, Carrie Hong, was a flight attendant who sometimes worked the Mariners team charter. As Riley made his way through the minors with the Tampa Bay Rays and Cincinnati Reds, she made sure to tell Jerry DePoto, the Mariners' president of baseball operations, all about him. "When we had the opportunity to pick him up in a small deal with the Reds, we did. And she was overwhelmed with appreciation to have him at home and around the family," DePoto said. "When he made his Mariners debut, they were all in the ballpark to see it." DePoto, an avid baseball card collector, was touched to receive a thank you note that included a card of Hong's father-in-law from the 1956 top set. Alas, O'Brien's Mariners debut in 2022 after a one-start cameo with Cincinnati the year before would be his only game for the team. At AAA Tacoma in 2023, O'Brien posted a 2.29 ERA and 86 strikeouts in 55 innings, but he struggled to follow the family's number one rule. He didn't throw enough strikes, averaging five walks per nine innings. When the Mariners needed a roster spot in November 2023, the Cardinals snagged O'Brien from them for cash considerations. They used him for 50 games across the next two seasons and made him closer early this year. Although O'Brien has a 4.05 ERA, he has converted 19 of 23 save chances and blown just one opportunity since May 10th. He has not appeared before the eighth inning since March. "I feel like pitching in those games brings out the best in me," O'Brien said. "When the game's on the line, I feel a lot more game-focused rather than internally focused, where you can start thinking about other stuff. When I'm out there to save the game, it's just, what can I do to get three outs? What can I do to get us to win?" For O'Brien, it has taken years to build off his strong start in the Tampa Bay farm system, where he started his career as an eighth-round pick in 2017. After three good seasons, the lost COVID year interrupted his progress. "I didn't go to an alt site, and I was just at home," O'Brien said. "I think my mechanics changed. A lot of things changed. Those next couple of years, when I made my debut at Cincinnati, when I pitched in Seattle, I just didn't feel like the same pitcher. It was cool to get to the big leagues, but I knew that wasn't really me. I knew I was better than that." O'Brien said he was chasing vertical movement on his four-seam fastball and inadvertently raised his arm slot. He lowered it in the Mariners system and now throws at a 31-degree angle compared to 51 degrees in his debut with the Reds. He also ditched the four-seamer for a sinker. By establishing himself in this season, O'Brien has finally passed his grandfather and great-uncle in major league innings. While Johnny was mostly a second baseman and Eddie usually played short, both brothers also pitched. combining for 77 and a third innings and a 5.12 ERA. Johnny worked 25 of the brothers' 30 games on the mound. The way that he explained it to me was, back then, if you threw hard and they were short on arms or something, you would just go in and pitch and eat some innings, O'Brien said. Guess he threw pretty hard for a second baseman, but I don't know if he did too well. He only told me the stories about giving up homers. Johnny O'Brien, who served up long balls to Hank Aaron and Willie Mays in 1957, lived an eventful life. He broadcast Seattle University basketball games with a young Keith Jackson, scouted for the expansion Houston Colt 45s, served as a commissioner and councilman for King County, Washington, and worked for many years in the administration of the kingdom. He died last June. As for Eddie, except for that one-year pilot's gig as an author's foil, or a gold-plated pain in the ass, as Bowden wrote, he served as Seattle University's athletic director from 1958 to 1980 and died in 2014. The brothers were civic treasures, hosting baseball camps and holiday charity drives for years, and the University Athletic Administration's building is named for them. O'Brien keeps the baseball legacy alive in St. Louis and takes pride in the family connection when old-timers greet him back home. Every now and then, he said, I run into someone that says, I used to watch the O'Brien twins growing up. And on that note, I conclude this week's edition of The Athletic, St. Louis Style. Again, my name is Don Pavlicek, and thank you very much for listening today.
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3: Hello, and welcome to this week's edition of The Athletic, Central Illinois Style. My name is Don Pavlicek, and thank you very much for joining me today. Since this is a NHL draft weekend, let's talk a little Chicago Blackhawks hockey here. Blackhawks bet on high upside in second round with Javier Villeneuve and Ryan Rubrik. Stories by Scott Powers and Mark Lazarus. At the start of the season, defenseman Javier Villeneuve was ranked the fourth best prospect in the 2026 draft by the Athletic's Corey Pronman, a tantalizing point-a-game offensive dynamo who frequently earned comparisons to Lane Hudson. In that same ranking, winger Ryan Rubrik came in at 14th overall, a bruising power forward coming off a 41-goal, 46-assist season in the Ontario Hockey League. They saw their stock fall significantly over the course of the 2025-26 season, but Villeneuve's skill and skating are still there. Rubrik's power and finishing ability are still there. The risk exists, but so does the potential reward. When you have the Athletic's top-ranked prospect pipeline loaded with young players who are already either in the NHL or knocking on the door, you can afford to take a couple of big swings. So the Blackhawks took both Villeneuve and Rubrik in Saturday's NHL draft, 34th and 35th overall, after moving up two slots to select Rubrik, landing first-round talent early in the second round. It likely speaks to how we feel about the players we've got in the system and how they've progressed, Blackhawks general manager Kyle Davidson said. The fact that we can take a look at some of these guys that do have that high upside and that really desirable possibility of what they could be. I don't necessarily know if they're boom or bust guys in our eyes, but they are certainly high upside players that we really like. Villeneuve hopes to be a Hudson-like player on the back end, while Rubrik listed Leon Draisaitl and Mikko Rantanen as players he tries to emulate. I'm like Brad Pitt, quipped Blackhawks scouting director Mike Donahue in response. Rubrik was considered for rare, exceptional status in the NHL.

All six of the defensemen he drafted in his first 4 years were 6'1 or taller. On Saturday, he broke from that trend and took Villeneuve. I just think the dynamic offense, the skating, Davids has said when asked how Villeneuve might be different. He has a lot of traits that are required of a smaller defenseman to work moving forward, and so that certainly played into it. Villeneuve also won Davidson over off the ice. Honestly, for me, personally, he was just one of those guys, too, that really popped for me when I met him in person, Davidson said. I love the passion he spoke with when he talked about the game, how he talked about the game, even just knowing about the league. You can tell he loves the game and loves the sport. I just felt the passion oozing out of him. That gives you a good belief that he's going to do everything possible in his power to become the player he can be. It's a whole package. There's a holistic aspect to that. But from a hockey standpoint, the offense and the skating is one that you need to see from a defenseman of his size to have a good feeling that they'll be able to make it moving forward. If Villeneuve were just an inch or two taller, he might have gone a lot earlier. And for what it's worth, he thinks he might not be done growing. Does an inch or two really make that much of a difference? Or is that 6 foot mark a psychological barrier for scouts and GMs? Shane Gostisbehere is not that big. He just won the Stanley Cup, Donahue said. You can't have six short defensemen, but we felt with all the big defensemen we do have, and for these guys, it's 3 to 5 years. You don't know what our team is going to look like then, or if he's going to get to 6-1. But that was one of the things Kyle brought up after our January meetings. He's like, I hear everything about this kid, and the only downfall is he's 5'11". What if he's 6-1? Well, he's probably top of class, like he's in that top 10 skill set with all the guys who went Friday night. But that's how this league is. Not that it matters now, but the Blackhawks would have drafted defenseman Chase Reed if they had kept the number 4 overall pick. If Ivar Stenberg and Reed had been gone, they were considering trading down. The Blackhawks didn't draft Reed, but there is similarity to his draft projection in Villeneuve's. In Brian Bader's NHLE projection model, Reed and Villeneuve both had the 10th highest probability among 2026 eligible players to become full-time NHLers. Both are at 78%. Bader's model also projects potential and rubric, potential value in rubric. With the 2026 draft behind them, the Blackhawks now sit in an enviable position with three first-round picks in the next draft. Davidson was able to turn the number 4 pick in this draft into defenseman Bowen Byram. Can he turn some combination of those three 2027 first-rounders, or all three, into Jason Robertson or even Zach Werenski? Without getting into specifics, Davidson didn't rule anything out. We're definitely looking to make some stuff happen, he said. Again, I stand up here a lot and say I'm open to it. Again, it's got to make sense, fit for both sides, and you got to accomplish something for the other team as well. So we continue to have those discussions. We do have a lot of good assets. I think we've kind of taken a different route where we're not afraid to use some of these high-value assets to bring in some players who we think can be with us for a long time. Strictly futures likely won't be enough to land Robertson, who was almost traded to Seattle before he turned down a contract extension offer with the Kraken. The Dallas Stars are still trying to re-sign Robertson, but if they can't, they're still in the middle of their championship window and will look for win-now players in a potential trade. The Minnesota Wild had to include Marco Rossi and Ziev Bjum to pry Quinn Hughes from the Vancouver Canucks. And Dallas had to part with Logan Stankoven to get Rantanen from the Carolina Hurricanes. In Blackhawks terms, that could equate to someone such as Frank Nazar, Oliver Moore, or perhaps Artem Levchinov. Is Davidson prepared to deal away a high upside player in whom he's invested so much time and development, a player he's grown fond of? There's always an emotional component to it, right? He said, you believe in these players. You draft them for a reason. You develop them, and you see the path for them to become really good players for you in the NHL. I think with that time and energy naturally, you build an affinity toward these people as players and people. It is tough sometimes that you have to make those decisions. Having said that, you have to give up something good to get that. That's just part of the business. I don't think you can let that hold you in place and freeze you, but it's certainly in play. It shouldn't stop you from doing anything either. Here are Donahue's capsule scouting reports on the Blackhawks' other three draft picks. First, Samu Alo. Let me pronounce this again here. Samu
Alalari, Finnish right-shot defenseman.

0: and heading to UMass next season. He's been to all the U18 tournaments, power play guy. It was him and Juha Piperinen. They're kind of the two go-to defensemen on Finland at all the events. We really like this guy at the Ivan Hlinka tournament. He just keeps getting better and better, and he meets our traits. He's 6'3", he's a right shot, so there's value there. He can skate all day, he can handle a puck. Alexander Ivanov, Russian left shot defenseman. We had him actually really high, but you never know with the Russians just because everything's on video. He's not a Dan Milstein client, so he wasn't in Florida last weekend, but he's 6'3", he's a left shot. The luxury of those guys that we saw with Roman Kancerov, you can leave them over there and hope they develop and they get in the right situations. He'll start with exhibition games in the KHL, and then it's on him whether he's in the KHL or VHL. We have time with him. Could be 3-4 years, depending on what goes on with contracts and stuff like that. I think he has 2 years left on a KHL contract. And then finally, William Sorbrand, Swedish winger. Chief European scout Mats Hellen was very passionate about this kid. He's 6'4", can skate, plays heavy. Secondary skill, like he'll chip pucks in from the net front, but he's strong along the boards and can really skate. And he has a physical element to him. Blackhawks fans had seen enough of Andrei Burakovsky in a top six role long ago. Davidson came to a similar conclusion as he began projecting next season's lineup and traded Burakovsky to the Ottawa Senators for a 2027 sixth-round pick. With the emergence of some of our young players and Roman Kancerov coming over, just felt like there was a more difficult road to a meaningful role for Andre, Davidson said. So gave Burkey a start somewhere else. He was a great person. I'm happy we had him. He was awesome around the room. He was great with the group, so we wish him nothing but the best. And speaking of the NHL draft, which was held today and last night, winners and losers of the 2026 NHL draft. This is according to Scott Wheeler. And the way he's grading teams' drafts are four categories. Winners, teams he believes will outperform where they're selected. Overtime winners, teams I believe will perform in line with or just above where they were selected. Overtime losers, teams I believe will perform in line with or just below where they selected. And losers, teams I believe that will underperform where they were selected. So in the winners category, let's see if the Blackhawks come up there. They don't. He's got Toronto as a winner. He's got San Jose Sharks, the LA Kings, and let's see, the Anaheim Ducks. Oh, he does have the Blackhawks as winners. So the Blackhawks didn't pick until number 34, and I love that they used it, and the next pick at number 35, to operate from a position of strength with one of the deepest pools in the league and take two huge swings on Javier Villeneuve and Ryan Rubric. They can afford to gamble a little on some guys now, and there might not be a bigger one than Villeneuve and Rubric. They have a ton of length on their back end, and Villeneuve could complement that as a diminutive all-skill guy. And they have a ton of diminutive speed up front, and Rubric complements that as a big, high-skill NHL shot-grade winger. Villeneuve needs to defend better, and Rubric needs to compete harder, but the skill is legit with both. Samu Alalari, early in the second round, represented another cut, too. His weight and fitness have been a talking point, but he has skill and has been a top player in the 08 Finnish age group all the way. And another perspective on the draft, this is by Corey Pronman, and it's the grades that he gave to everybody. So team by team, he gave the Chicago Blackhawks a C. And here's what he says about the Blackhawks. After trading their first-round pick for Bo Byram, the Blackhawks focused heavily on their second- and third-round bets. I like all of Xavier Villeneuve, Ryan Rubric, and Samu Alalari. They're all very toolsy, and odds are that one of them will hit. Let's talk a little baseball now. The Chicago Cubs. Cubs swing trade for a starter. Why more pitching help could be hard to find. Stories by Will Salmon. As Jed Hoyer remembers it, the Chicago Cubs first chatted with the New York Mets about the possibility of trading for starting pitcher David Peterson 6 weeks ago. Back then, sometime in mid-May, the Cubs were already dealing with significant injuries to their rotation. Cade Horton, Justin Steele, and Matthew Boyd were all sidelined. Over the following weeks, as the Cubs lost starter Jameson Taillon to the injured list, they continued on-again, off-again conversations with the Mets about Peterson. By the time Edward Cabrera and Ben Brown joined a full rotation worth of Cub pitchers on the injured list this week, talks intensified regarding Peterson to the point the teams struck a deal late Wednesday night. The kickoff to trade deadline season? Not quite, Hoyer, the Cubs' president of baseball operations, said. In the final week of June, the wild card standings in both leagues remain too bunched to create enough trade partners. Teams aren't really talking trades that much right now, honestly, Hoyer said. Even the Mets are not yet ready to surrender. New York began Thursday 12 games below 500 and 9 games behind the final wild card, which coincidentally the Cubs hold. After the trade, people familiar with the Mets' plans, who were granted anonymity so as to freely discuss the situation, said trading Peterson is not indicative of New York going into sell mode. Instead, a special set of circumstances led the Mets to swapping Peterson for minor league infielder Cole Mathis just before the season's midpoint. While the proximity couldn't hurt, Hoyer downplayed the significance of the teams playing each other. It was more about the Cubs' dire need and the Mets' willingness to part with a free agent-to-be who hasn't worked in the rotation for nearly a full year. Since the second half of last season, the Mets tried Peterson, an all-star in 2025, as a starter, bulk pitcher, and reliever. The lefty never found his groove. In 16 games, including 8 starts, Peterson, 30, had a 6.09 ERA. Then came Wednesday, a day of consequence for the Mets' struggling and thin rotation. In a last-ditch effort to save their season, they addressed their biggest issue with addition by subtraction. The Mets jettisoned Cody Senga to the bullpen and shipped Peterson to Chicago. To replace Senga and Peterson, they are recalling prospect Zach Thornton to start Friday, with Christian Scott set to return from the injured list Saturday. Just because Peterson floundered with the Mets doesn't mean he cannot flourish with the Cubs. Despite a ghastly ERA, Peterson holds a 3.85 FIP, fielding independent percentage. Although hard contact and a lack of whiffs can sometimes spell trouble for Peterson, a strong defense, particularly in the infield, should help. The Mets' infield defense, which committed 6 errors Wednesday, is not good. The Cubs' infield defense is elite, ranking number 2 in Major League Baseball for baseball savants, fielding run value. The Mets are number 25. Peterson's 52.9% ground ball rate for baseball savant ranks in the top 11% of Major League Baseball. With our defense, he felt like a pitcher that there was an upside there, Hoyer said. We do field ground balls really well, and he's really good at that, and hopefully we can help him that way. The Cubs' search for pitching help won't end with Peterson. Perhaps it can't. Brown's stress reaction in his neck requires a lengthy process of rest, manager Craig Counsell said. Cabrera's timetable to return from a hamstring injury remains unclear. Taillon is throwing bullpens. Boyd returned Thursday. But while Steele may return in September, Hoyer said the left-hander is unlikely to get stretched out enough in enough time to help as a starter. Peterson was not at Citi Field on Thursday because the Cubs gave the formerly longest-tenured active Mets player a day to get his personal life in order. He's expected to pitch in their series in Milwaukee against the first-place Brewers. Beyond Peterson and Boyd, the Cubs' rotation includes Colin Ray, Shota Imanaga, and Javier Assad. Hoyer is continuing to monitor the waiver wire and consider internal solutions to help the Cubs' rotation depth, just kind of looking everywhere we can find reinforcements, Hoyer said. In the meantime, perhaps another small trade may happen. The Cubs will certainly try, Hoyer said, but don't necessarily count on it happening, not yet anyway. And for anything larger, the trade picture isn't clear enough for an accurate forecast. The market may feature Tigers ace Tarik Skubal, but Detroit's 5-game deficit in the AL wildcard standings remains manageable. In front of the Tigers, there are 6 teams separated by 2 games for the final spot. One of those teams is the Minnesota Twins, who have Joe Ryan, a potential trade candidate. In the National League, the Mets may soon be forced to listen to offers for impending free agent Freddie Peralta. Such a development would make New York stand out from the pack as a seller. The Philadelphia Phillies are the top wildcard team, but behind them are seven teams separated by 2.5 games. While it's always possible for contending teams to connect on a need-for-need deal, having more clearly defined buyers and sellers generally leads to more traction regarding trade talks. With the August 3rd trade deadline less than 6 weeks away, the present standings make conversations tricky. In that sense, the Cubs are fortunate to have lined up on a deal for Peterson the way they did with the Mets. Realistically, are there going to be trades in July? Of course there will be, but I think we have to assume that we're going to be mostly focused internally, Hoyer said. We'll talk to every team, we'll explore things, but realistically, I would imagine, given how teams are clumped together, it's going to be pretty late toward August 3rd. In another story about David Peterson here, Cubs hoping change of scenery trade will help unlock David Peterson after time in New York. This one story is by Patrick Mooney. So David Peterson had already exited Citi Field after Wednesday's doubleheader when New York Mets president of baseball operations, David Stearns, called to inform the homegrown pitcher that he was traded to the Chicago Cubs, a development that produced a mixture of shock and excitement. To that point, Peterson, a first-round pick in the 2017 draft out of Oregon, had spent his entire professional career in the Mets organization. He eventually blossomed as a starter, pitching in the 2024 National League Championship Series and last year's All-Star Game. With Steve Cohen's money and Stearns' vision, the Mets hoped to rewrite their history and build something both special and sustainable. Instead, it all came crashing down on a big market team with a projected $365 million payroll per Fangraphs. The Cubs swept that series in Queens, winning four games in 3 days by a combined 33-17 score. The Mets committed six errors in the second game of that doubleheader before Stearns finalized the deal and flipped Peterson for Class A hitter Cole Mathis. The Cubs instructed Peterson, who had a tenuous spot in New York's rotation and a 6.09 ERA, to take time to organize things at his Long Island home. He reported back to Citi Field on Thursday in time to make the Cubs' flight to Milwaukee, where he will face the first-place Brewers on Saturday night at American Family Field. By Friday morning, the Mets announced the firing of Carlos Mendoza, a well-respected manager who could not fix all the roster flaws that led to a 34-47 record. I can't speculate on everything, Peterson said. On the field, I just don't think we were able to put all the aspects together at the same time. You go through some of the similar stuff as everyone else with the injuries. Losing Juan Soto, him coming back, Francisco Lindor going down, that's all normal. We just weren't winning. At the end of the day, that's the simplest way to put it. We weren't getting the job done on a daily basis. We put the organization in a spot where they had to make some changes. Escape from New York is one angle to this deal. The Cubs believe Peterson, a 6'6" lefty with a career ground ball rate of 51.5%, will benefit from a vastly improved defense and solid game planning system. After 10 seasons in the same organization, he may also be more receptive to new voices. We all can acknowledge that sometimes a change of scenery is a good thing, Cubs manager Craig Counsell said. When things aren't going well, sometimes a fresh start is something that can kind of re-energize you, refocus you, and hopefully get you to a good place. Hopefully we can provide that. Peterson won't be looking over his shoulder. The Cubs have 11 pitchers from their 40-man roster currently on the injured list, a vicious cycle that has eroded the organization's pitching depth. That sense of urgency forced Jed Hoyer's front office to make the deal nearly 6 weeks before the August 3rd trade deadline. Peterson, 30, is months away from becoming a free agent when his perceived value could be much higher after a half season surrounded by Gold Glove defenders and Dansby Swanson, Nico Horner, Alex Bregman, and Pete Crow Armstrong. It's huge, Peterson said. You look at the guys that are around the infield and the defense as a whole, it's hard not to be excited about that group. You see, statistically, they're at the top of every list. Consistent, high-level defense won't be enough to overtake the Brewers. Not when Jacob Mizrowski is opening with a 105.5-mile-per-hour fastball, taking a no-hitter into the fifth inning, and looking like one of the most dominant pitchers of this era. Seiya Suzuki's home run off Mizrowski and late sacrifice fly were the sum of Chicago's offense during Friday night's 6-2 loss in front of a sellout crowd of 41,021. The Brewers did almost all of their damage against middle innings relievers out of a makeshift bullpen. Counsell has stressed This isn't an either-or situation. Choosing between a healthy, functional pitching staff and a lineup that performs up to expectations. To make the playoffs, the Cubs have to execute in all phases of the game on a consistent basis. The first half of this season wasn't always pretty. Milwaukee's 7.5-game lead in the division, while carrying a payroll in the range of $145 million, doesn't reflect well on Chicago's operation. But the Cubs have given themselves a chance by finding solutions and avoiding the worst-case scenario that enveloped the Mets. Now that it's here, even Peterson recognizes the potential upside to a change of scenery. When I was there, my whole goal and focus was to help the Mets win games, Peterson said. But I do think there is something to that. I've seen it with other guys. I've seen it with friends in the game where they're kind of stuck in a rut or stuck in a spot that they're not necessarily enjoying. And they've gone somewhere else and had a lot of success. That's part of what gives me excitement about this opportunity. Another baseball story is from the South Side. A.J. Pierzynski presents Pope Leal with the last out ball from Game 1 of the 2005 World Series. Stories by Ken Rosenthal. When the man once voted the most hated player in baseball met the head of the Catholic Church, no introductions were necessary. "Hi, I'm A.J. Pierzynski," the former Major League catcher recalled telling Pope Leo XIV. "Oh, I know who you are. You don't have to introduce yourself," the Pope replied. The former White Sox catcher and the world's most famous White Sox fan met Wednesday at the Vatican. Pierzynski, who was raised Catholic, arranged for the private audience through friends, and on Thursday posted a photograph of the encounter on social media. The pontiff, a White Sox fan from his days growing up in Chicago, attended Game 1 of the 2005 World Series between the White Sox and Houston Astros. Fox cameras captured him cheering on the White Sox as Bobby Jenks struck out Adam Everett for the final out of Game 1, images that became much more notable last year when he became the first Pope from the United States. Pierzynski was the catcher for that White Sox team, which swept the Astros to bring the South Side a World Series title for the first time since 1917, along with a signed Pierzynski jersey. I don't know if that was the best idea or not. He presented the Pope with the ball from the final out of Game 1. "I know he was at the game. It was just sitting on my wall," said Pierzynski, a colleague of mine at Fox Sports and on the Foul Territory Network. "I was like, it's better at the Vatican with him than sitting on my wall. I figured it was the perfect thing." Former White Sox first baseman Paul Konerko previously gifted the pontiff a signed jersey with Pope Leo written on the back. The Pope also has a bat that once belonged to Hall of Famer Nellie Fox, who spent most of his career with the White Sox, and other memorabilia from Chicago's pro teams. His reaction to receiving the ball Pierzynski caught to end Game 1, "Oh my gosh," he was like, "this is unbelievable." He was like, "no way, this is the ball." And he literally said, "I was at Game 2, too, but nobody knows that. They didn't find me." Pierzynski, accompanied by his wife Lisa, daughter Ava, and friends, said a man from North Carolina was in another of the parties waiting to meet Leo. The man brought a Carolina Hurricanes jersey to present to the Pope. The Hurricanes just won the Stanley Cup, but Pierzynski said a security guard warned the man that his gift would not be warmly received. "He won't like that much," Pierzynski recalled the security guard saying. "He's a White Sox fan." Pierzynski said his group's meeting with the Pope went longer than most, lasting about 5 minutes. As the session wrapped up, he mentioned the current White Sox team, one of the biggest surprises in baseball. "It was kind of as I was walking away," Pierzynski said. "I said, hey, White Sox are in first place." He just looked at me and goes, "Oh, I'm watching and paying attention. Don't worry." And he just kind of smiled at me. It's another quick story here by Ken Rosenthal about baseball. It says MLB owner's proposal to reshape path to pros runs counter to growing the game. In seeking a zen state of mind for baseball's collective bargaining and negotiations, I repeat the following mantra every morning. Initial proposals matter only so much. Initial proposals matter only so much. And yet, I'd love to know where the owners think they will land with their proposals to overhaul the domestic draft and introduce an international draft, radically changing the way amateurs enter the sport. We know the owners, like the players, want the most money. But the owners, as represented by Commissioner Rob Manfred, talk constantly about growing the game. Their domestic draft proposal in particular runs counter to that message. Reducing the domestic draft from 20 to 12 rounds is not growing the game. Neither is eliminating eligibility for high school players, nor slashing domestic draft bonuses from last year's payout of $401 million to $200 million. Major League Baseball should want to widen opportunity for players to enter the professional ranks, not narrow it. It also should want to do everything possible to attract the best athletes rather than risk losing them to other sports. The league says its salary cap proposal would pay major leaguers more in 2027 than in 2026, so clearly the owners wanted to save elsewhere. And similar to the way the league is leaning on competitive balance to justify its push for a cap, it is citing the rise of college baseball to rationalize overhauling the draft. Not all of the league's ideas lack merit. The current entry system for amateurs, which includes not only high schoolers, but also international players who sign at 16, is hardly a model of economic efficiency. The more information teams have to evaluate amateurs, the better the decisions they will make. And injecting college baseball with top high school talent likely would lead to greater attention for the amateur draft and the game overall. Yet, all of these arguments mask the owner's true intentions.
1: 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Mind's Eye, the virtual newsstand. Good evening. It's 9 o'clock.
2: 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My name's Jen. I'm a new reader for this publication. I'm excited to see what it holds and what sort of articles we can find together. And if you have any comments, reach out to the broadcast group with feedback. Today is July 1st, 2026. And the front of The Week shows a picture of President Donald Trump. He's wearing a blue suit with an American flag and a red tie, but he's grimacing. He's making a grouchy face. And he is standing in the reflection pool, waist deep. The pool is full of algae. There's algae covering his suit. In his left hand, he's holding something that says the Iran deal. And on his right hand, he's holding a piece of blue paint peeling off the reflection pool. The headline says, Swamped, what an algae-filled pool reveals about the Trump presidency. The main stories. U.S. lifts oil sanctions on Iran amid chaotic talks. What happened? The U.S. this week removed sanctions on Iranian oil, even as peace talks between Washington and Tehran appeared to descend into confusion, with the two sides issuing conflicting accounts of discussions on nuclear inspections and the unfreezing of billions in Iranian funds. An initial round of talks in Switzerland, quote, laid a very good foundation for a final peace deal, said Vice President J.D. Vance, who led the U.S. delegation. But the two sides soon sparred publicly over Iran's nuclear program, with Vance and President Trump saying that Tehran had agreed to U.N. inspections of its damaged nuclear sites, while Iranians insisted they had not. Trump said, they know they're wrong. They told us inside. The two sides also disagreed over the fate of Iran's highly enriched uranium, which the preliminary agreement states will be diluted. Iranian President Massoud Pezeshkian said his country will never back down from the right to enrich uranium. Trump shot back that he better watch his mouth, quote, or will take over the rest of the country. Citing productive talks, the U.S. waived long-standing sanctions on Iranian oil through August and cleared the way for Tehran to be paid in dollars, including by U.S. buyers. The Iranian officials said that steps had been taken toward the release of $24 billion in frozen Iranian assets. Vance said if assets were released, Iran would have to spend them on U.S. exports. But Iranian Foreign Ministry spokesman Esmail Baghai insisted that Iran can spend any released funds freely. There were also sharp divisions over the Strait of Hormuz, where hundreds of ships were stranded during the conflict. Iran said it would charge fees to ships using the strait in exchange for unspecified services. But Secretary of State Marco Rubio said that no country can charge fees for transiting an international waterway. In Washington, the Senate passed a resolution barring Trump from resuming the Iran war without congressional authorization, with four Republicans joining Democrats in a rare rebuke of the president. The vote came amid broad GOP skepticism about Trump's ceasefire deal, which has been widely criticized for ceding too much to Iran while achieving none of Trump's war aims. Representative Don Bacon, a Republican of Nebraska, said, quote, "The administration acts like they want a deal much more than the Ayatollah regime. It looks like weakness." Quote. What the columnists said. The sweeping rollback of U.S. oil sanctions reverses years of pressure designed to cripple Iran's economy, said Ani Akbau on CNBC.com. The 60-day license issued by the Treasury Department will unlock the sale of 67 million barrels of Iranian crude floating in the strait, yielding a windfall of up to $9 billion for Tehran. And it reopens Iran's most important revenue stream. Sanctions are unlikely to return after 60 days, said Jonathan V. Last in The Bulwark. Quote, "Once Iranian oil is in the international supply line, they have Trump over a barrel," quote, "because he won't be able to impose curbs on Iranian exports without pushing oil prices up again." So what's next? Israeli troops in Lebanon are increasingly caught between U.S. limits on Israel's military operations and domestic pressure to fight on against Iran-backed Hezbollah. This was said by Anant Peled in the Wall Street Journal. Rebuked by Trump last week after its strikes on Beirut nearly blew up peace talks, Israel is under U.S. pressure to withdraw from southern Lebanon, where it has captured a six-mile swath of territory it calls a security zone. But Israel Prime Minister Benjamin Netanyahu, pushed by allies and opponents at home to continue the fight against Hezbollah, has insisted that Israel will not withdraw. Even though any resumption of fighting could derail the truce between Washington and Tehran. At peace talks in Washington, D.C., Lebanon and Israel are discussing a U.S.-backed proposal for Israeli forces to transfer some of the occupied territory to Lebanon's military, said Rami Ayyub in Reuters. Israel would maintain a presence in the buffer zone along the border. Israel's UN ambassador told reporters Israel was willing to hand over some of the territory, but it was unclear how much. "This is quite the turnaround for the Trump team," said Andrew Kaczynski and Jennifer Hansler on CNN.com. For years, Trump, Rubio, and Vance assailed deals that provided financial concessions to Iran, saying they would enrich a dangerous foe that fuels terror. That was their central indictment of former President Barack Obama's 2015 nuclear deal, which granted Iran sanctions relief and access to frozen assets. And now they're poised to hand the regime piles of dollars. "And for what?" asked the Wall Street Journal in an editorial. "Tehran has made no serious concession on nuclear matters. Lifting oil sanctions will now gut U.S. leverage and send cash flowing to the coffers of the Islamic Revolutionary Guard Corps. Iran claims that some of the frozen assets have already been released, possibly $6 billion that was being held in Qatar. Even if Tehran complies with the U.S. dictate that such cash be only spent on food and medicine, it frees up other funds for military purposes. Meanwhile, the preliminary deal signed by Trump treats our ally Israel as if it were a U.S. puppet, with no sovereignty beyond which America grants it," said Noah Rothman in the National Review. "By demanding a ceasefire in southern Lebanon, Iran has compelled America to tacitly take the side of the Iran-backed Hezbollah terrorists who use the region to strike at northern Israel," quote, "and in all the craven pursuit of a peace unworthy of the word." David E. Sanger and Yegnora Torbati of the New York Times said, "Negotiating with Iran has always been an extraordinary challenge. But it's even more complex under Trump. Instead of letting negotiators quietly work toward a full agreement, he likes to trumpet his preferred outcomes as fully negotiated side deals in a bid to force Iran's hand. The Iranians have their own spin strategy. Deny every claim, even if it contains an element of truth. Some posturing is par for the course, but at this level it raises the question of whether the sniping, quote, will ultimately sink the whole venture. Hanging over negotiations is an uncomfortable question, said Aviva Klompas in USA Today. What exactly is the U.S. accomplished? The hardliners remain in power in Tehran. The fate of Iran's highly enriched uranium is unsettled. The Strait of Hormuz, where oil shipping was uncontested before the war, is now a bargaining chip. Iran has suffered enormous losses to its military and nuclear infrastructure, but if it's financially rewarded and retains its nuclear and ballistic missile programs, it's fair to ask whether Tehran has once again accomplished a tactic that has spent decades perfecting, losing the war and winning the negotiation. Illustrations by Jason Seiler. The next article reads, Leftists Surge in New York's Congressional Primaries. What happened? Far-left candidates endorsed by New York City Mayor Zohran Mamdani swept Democratic House primaries in races in the city this week, a sign that the party's momentum has lurched sharply left. Two of the three Mamdani-backed primary winners are fellow members of the Democratic Socialists of America, a political organization that favors universal health care and higher taxes on the rich and calls Israel an apartheid regime. Daria Lisa Avila Chevalier pulled off the evening's biggest stunner, unseating Representative Adriano Espalat, the chair of the Congressional Hispanic Caucus. Another DSA member, Claire Valdez, beat a candidate endorsed by retiring Representative Nidia Velasquez, while Brad Lander, a Mamdani ally, who is a former DSA member, trounced incumbent Representative Dan Goldman. Much like Mamdani's grassroots mayoral campaign last year, the upstarts relied on thousands of DSA volunteers who knocked on doors and made phone calls to turn out votes. The DSA has also had a success outside of New York, with its candidates advancing in mayoral primaries in Washington and Los Angeles earlier this month. The Democratic establishment better wake up, said Usama Andrabi of the progressive group Justice Democrats, because the left is winning. Moderate Democrats fared better outside of New York City. In Utah, former Representative Ben McAdams staved off progressive challengers to win his primary in a redrawn district that now favors Democrats. In Maryland, Adrian Baufo earned a chance to succeed his old boss, Representative Steny Hoyer, a staunch supporter of Israel. Among Republicans, several candidates endorsed by President Trump pulled off upsets. In upstate New York, Anthony Constantino defeated an assemblyman backed by the New York GOP. While in the race for Republican nominee and South Carolina governor, Alan Wilson, the attorney general Trump endorsed at the last minute, won in a landslide. What columnists said. Mamdani's audacious gamble paid off, said Nicholas Fandos in the New York Times. He's now, quote, the unquestioned political kingmaker of the nation's cultural and financial capital, quote. And the Democratic Socialist Party, after years on the margins, is a formidable force. But it's too early to tell if this movement has expanded beyond the bluest parts of the state. After all, New York held primaries for all 26 of its congressional districts, 13 of which are housed, at least in part, in the city, and Mamdani got involved in only 3 of them. Those were the races in which criticism of Israel played a major role, said Lisa Kaczynski in Politico. Lander, who is Jewish and a self-described liberal Zionist, upbraided his opponent for failing to endorse an arms embargo on Israel and for refusing to call its war in Gaza a genocide. Avila Chevalier relentlessly attacked Espalat for taking IPAC money, and the crowd at several of the victory parties chanted, "Free, free Palestine." Criticizing Israel is, quote, now not only politically survivable for a Democrat, but actually advantageous. It's not mere criticism. Some of these people openly sided with the terrorists who murdered Israelis on October 7th, said Jeffrey Blahar in the National Review. Avila Chevalier, a Muslim convert, is adamant that Hamas did nothing wrong, quote. But that's not the only reason she is set to become the single craziest member of Congress, quote. She's also a prison abolitionist who authentically believes that murderers should not be behind bars, said Blahar. In her now-deleted social media posts, she calls for abolishing national borders and nationalizing private companies and rages against mainstream Democrats. In one post, she called former President Joe Biden a rapist, and in another, she declared F. Kamala Harris. In endorsing such extreme leftists, Mamdani is trying to remake the National Democratic Party, said Perry Bacon in The New Republic. Mayors don't, quote, usually interject themselves in congressional races, quote. Unable to run for president since he wasn't born in the U.S., this is how he can leave his mark nationally. The charge he has led against the Democratic Party establishment is, quote, reminiscent of the Tea Party that once shook Republicans, quote, said David Smith in The Guardian. That grassroots movement remade the Republican Party in the 2010s, turning it into a hotbed of anti-incumbent fury and contempt toward elites. Will the DSA surge to do the same? Democratic primary voters clearly want their candidates to stand for something rather than nothing, because writing strongly worded letters to Trump is not enough. It wasn't all bad. Japanese soccer fans have continued their cleansing World Cup tradition of cleaning up their section of the stadium after the match's final whistle. The cultural practice known as Gomi Hiroi encourages keeping a public space clean for whoever uses it next. Japanese fans first started picking up and sweeping trash from the stands in 1998 and have continued doing it at every World Cup since. We are guests, said fan Ken Okawa. I have been treated wonderfully, so this is my way of showing appreciation. A group of rescue donkeys and horses got an uplifting donation from one of the world's premier soccer clubs, Unwanted Socks. Last year, Arsenal Football Club gave dozens of pairs of its famous red and white socks to Red Wings Horse Sanctuary in Norfolk, UK, which uses them to protect the legs of injured donkeys and horses from flies and to hold bandages in place. The long and tight Arsenal socks have worked better than other varieties. And the sanctuary's head of communications, Nicola Knight, said that the veterinarian visits have already declined. People usually offer items like buckets and brushes, Knight said, but football kits were one of the most unusual donations we've ever had. Not one to limit himself, a high schooler from Georgia got accepted into 264 colleges and racked up $17 million in scholarships this spring. Patrick Pruitt of McDonough, Georgia, started with 50 schools, favoring those offering an environmental science major, but then he kept going. Using an application app to expedite the process, he ultimately applied to 270 schools and got accepted to all but six of them. He settled on Knox College in Illinois with $260,000 in financial aid. Pruitt said, "You want to open yourself up to as many opportunities as possible." Going green, Trump's botched reflecting pool makeover. Good news, said Rex Hupke in USA Today. Donald Trump finally has a swamp to drain. After President I'm a Builder splashed $14 million on beautifying the Lincoln Memorial reflecting pool for the nation's 250th birthday, the Washington landmark now resembles a fetid 300,000 square foot bog. Green algae has taken over the pool and defied attempts by the Interior Department workers to kill it with hydrogen peroxide, which has succeeded only in peeling Trump's hand-picked American flag blue sealant off the pool's floor. The chemicals might also explain the dead ducks spotted floating in a pool that is now a perfect metaphor for Trump's incompetence. Trump claimed without evidence on social media that radical left lunatics had vandalized the pool, said Rachel Kahn in the New Republic. And police have duly arrested a half a dozen people who dared to pluck pieces of sealant from its mark, from the Merck. But the more likely culprits are the companies that Trump hired on no-bid contracts for the renovation. These include the aptly named Greenwater Services, owned by Trump's friend and donor, John Cafaro, who both looks like he was plucked right out of a cartoon about sleazy businessmen, and he is one, with a felony conviction for bribery. Fences have now been erected around the pool, and hope is fading that it will reopen by July 4th. This was all so predictable, said Sarah Kaplan in the Washington Post. The pool was refilled in early June with 6.5 million gallons of nutrient-loaded water from the tidal basin. The warm, sunny days that followed provided ideal conditions for the photosynthetic algae to multiply, and the high temperatures may have been exacerbated by the pool's new dark blue coating, quote, which absorbs more heat than its previous gray finish. The pool has been algae-prone since its construction in 1923, said Nicole Russell in USA Today. President Barack Obama spent $34 million trying and failing to stop the blooms, but I don't remember the media subjecting him to the same criticism, mockery, and disdain that it hurled at Trump. And that's because the reflecting pool reflects Trump's hubris, said Hayes Brown in MS Now. Whether he's renovating a pool or waging war in Iran, the script never varies. He boasts that he can easily solve a problem that bedeviled his stupid predecessors. He enlists donors, relatives, or Fox News hosts to manage the details. And then when the project collapses, blames scapegoats and declares victory anyway. Trump has, quote, fixed the reflecting pool for good, a spokesperson gushed last week. He often, quote, starts with a glimmer of truth, said Maureen Dowd in the New York Times. The reflecting pool did need sprucing up, but Trump always goes overboard, egged on by sycophants and his own misplaced self-belief, and he ends up making things worse, quote. Yet he endures, said Michael Tomasky in the New Republic. While we chuckle at the corruption behind the pool debacle, let's reflect that this is roughly the 10,367th matter that in any other administration would have been a huge scandal. And that is why we're obsessed, said Jonathan Last in the Bulwark. Poolgate lets us pretend we're back to normal, scandalous territory, where corrupt politicians arrange eight-figure paydays for their cigar-chomping pals. But it's a lie. For every algae-choked pool, there's an attempted coup, an American citizen shot dead by ICE, or some other mortal sin to remind us that we are past the era of scandal and, quote, at a point far out there where the structures are failing. Only in America. Republican Ken Paxton, running to represent Texas in the U.S. Senate, has challenged his Democratic rival, James Tallarico, to provide, quote, how much you love barbecue. Tallarico has been dogged by allegations of veganism, which he denies, and although his campaign recently released a photo of the candidate appearing to eat a turkey leg, Paxton chided Tallarico for using a napkin, because real Texans don't reach for sanitary paper products until, quote, it's all over. The city of Syracuse, New York, issued a $50 ticket to a grieving woman who ran a red light as part of a slow-moving funeral motorcade. When contacted by reporters, a Syracuse official pledged to review the Michelle Dawes case, but Dawes said that the city already denied her appeal, telling her that traffic laws apply no matter what the situation. Dawes says she's very angry. They're being opportunistic at the moment. You would think they would cut people some slack. It's a good week for fermentation, after the Wall Street Journal reported that Health Secretary Robert F. Kennedy Jr. has persuaded male members of President Trump's inner circle to embrace a diet of grass-fed beef and sauerkraut. Kennedy's wife, actress Cheryl Hines, said he often asks her to carry his sauerkraut in her purse, and I'll say I cannot. It's a good week for unconditional surrender after Massachusetts Governor Maura Healey, her state still under siege by Scotland's tartan army of World Cup soccer fans, signed an executive order legalizing haggis, the awful heavy Scottish delicacy. Haggis remains illegal under federal law. And it's a good week for an unnamed 79-year-old man who Stat News reported was granted special access to an experimental anti-obesity drug after filing an application that drew the interest of top health officials. The White House denied that Trump, who turned 80 this month, was the patient. It's been a bad week for housekeeping. After the New York Times' Maggie Haberman and Jonathan Swan reported the White House staff have taken to monitoring the president's trash, where they often find pieces of the residence's sterling silver cutlery nestled among empty potato chip bags, Starbucks wrappers, and ice cream cartons. It's a bad week for ups and downs after British police announced they are working to identify a couple who had sex in a Ferris wheel pod at the recent Download Rock Festival in Leicestershire. No idea how to pronounce that. Quote, "All I can think is they thought the glass was tinted," said a witness, "but it was not. Not at all." It's a bad week for legacies after fewer than 400 babies were named Donald last year. The lowest number since records ever began. Donald is now the nation's 690th most popular name, according to the Social Security Administration, down more than 200 places since Trump was first elected in 2016. In other news, a judge rules that the Trump citizenship database is unlawful. A federal judge this week blocked the Trump administration from using a new national database of citizens that was central to its efforts to purge purported non-citizens from voter rolls. President Trump last year ordered several agencies to pool together information about U.S. residents, including their immigration and Social Security records, which states could then search to verify citizenship and determine voting eligibility. U.S. District Judge Sparkle Suknanen said Homeland Security officials knew that the so-called SAVE database wrongfully identified some citizens as non-citizens, but it continued to pass on the information to states anyway, resulting in some naturalized Americans having their voter registrations canceled. Quote, "The federal government has knowingly trampled on the privacy rights of American citizens," Suknanen said. "This court cannot stand idly by while that happens. The government can appeal the ruling." The U.S. at a glance. Chicago. The Obama Center opens. Former President Barack Obama called on Americans to look toward each other again, not further away, at the opening ceremony of his $850 million presidential center in Chicago's South Side, while delivering a thinly veiled criticism of his successor, Donald Trump. Without mentioning Trump by name, Obama alluded to the shared values that make democracy possible, including the peaceful transfer of power, and praised his former presidential opponents, John McCain and Mitt Romney, for maintaining those values despite their political disagreements. The event featured performances by Stevie Wonder and Bruce Springsteen and was attended by former presidents Bill Clinton, George W. Bush, and Joe Biden, but not by Trump, who was not invited. The Obama Presidential Center's 19-acre campus includes an 8-story building with a library, a museum, an auditorium, and a shop with themed merch. San Jose. Court arrests. A federal judge this week vacated a Trump administration effort to allow immigration agents to make arrests inside immigration courthouses, blocking a key part of the aggressive immigration crackdown. Courthouse arrests became a public spectacle last year when masked ICE agents took people into custody who were showing up for routine hearings and check-ins. U.S. District Judge P. Casey Pitts said federal officials violated administrative procedure when they ordered changes to previous immigration guidelines and implemented arbitrary and capricious policies that caused immigrants to fear for their safety in the courthouses. Several counties have already blocked arrests from happening in courthouses, but Pitt's order prohibits them anywhere in the country. He also vacated a 2025 ICE waiver, allowing field offices to hold detainees in short-term holding rooms for over 72 hours, rather than the traditional 12. Both decisions are likely to be challenged and brought before the Supreme Court. Arlington, Virginia. Pentagon purge. Defense Secretary Pete Hegseth escalated his military purge this week by pushing out the Army's top commander in Europe and Africa. Four-star General Chris Donahue, who was set to retire in July, was the last U.S. soldier out of Afghanistan in 2021. He led the Army's Delta Force commandos in Iraq and Syria. He was widely considered a rising star with a future as the Army's chief of staff or a chairman of the Joint Chiefs of Staff. In his 18 months as commander of the U.S. Army Europe and Africa, he helped strengthen NATO and bolster Ukraine. Hegseth reportedly didn't like Donahue, 56, despite barely knowing him, and he's been on a campaign to consolidate power. At least six, three, or four-star generals out of 60 have left since Hegseth's tenure began last year, and he plans to continue cutting the ranks of generals and admirals. "This is not a war on woke," said one retired officer. "This is a war on warriors." Alvarado, Texas. Antifa punishment. In a case viewed as a test of the Trump administration's determination to punish dissent, a group of anti-ICE protesters were sentenced this week to decades in prison over charges stemming from a demonstration last summer. Benjamin Song, a former Marine activist, received 100 years for shooting a police officer in the shoulder with an AR-15 rifle outside the Prairie Land Detention Center in Alvarado, Texas. Song was accused of being part of an Antifa cell, along with seven others, who each received sentences ranging from 30 to 70 years for offenses such as vandalizing a guard shack, slashing tires, and breaking a security camera. The sentences were well beyond any punishment meted out to January 6th rioters, some legal experts noted, and attorneys for the defendants said they are appealing. Lydia Koza, the wife of one of the defendants, Autumn Hill, said this is a grotesque distortion of anything that could have ever called itself a process. Washington, D.C. Hatchet Man. Less than a week after taking office, acting spy chief Bill Pulte has already removed 50 intelligence officials from their roles in the first of what is expected to be a series of mass firings. Pulte, who also leads the Federal Housing Finance Agency and has no background in national security, entered office a day early last week, shortly after President Trump canceled a Senate confirmation hearing for Jay Clayton, his nominee to be permanent director of national intelligence. In the meantime, Pulte reportedly ordered staff members to identify 400 counterterrorism employees to be fired. He also asked if he could access the president's daily brief, a highly classified compilation of national security matters at his house, and inquired about whether he had access to government planes to shuttle him from his residences in Florida, Chicago, and Washington. "Americans are at risk," said Representative Jason Crow, a Democrat of Colorado. Quote, "because we have someone who is incompetent at the head of this agency." Cotton Port, Louisiana. Religious freedom. The Supreme Court voted along ideological lines this week to bar a Rastafarian man from suing prison officials who sheared his dreadlocks. breaking a streak of decisions favoring religious plaintiffs. Damon Lander arrived at Raymond Laborde Correctional Center, a Cottonport, Louisiana state prison, in 2020 with a copy of a court decision prohibiting Louisiana prisons from forcibly cutting Rastafarian's hair. Previous facilities permitted his nearly knee-length dreadlocks, which he had spent 20 years growing.

London. Another PM down. British Prime Minister Keir Starmer announced his resignation this week. After crushing losses in nationwide local elections triggered a mutiny in his Labour Party. President Trump nudged him out the door, announcing the departure a day earlier on social media and adding that Starmer had failed badly on immigration and energy. A human rights lawyer excluding stayed competence, Starmer took... exuding stayed competence, Starmer took office 2 years ago in a landslide that ended 14 years of conservative rule. He hiked military spending. He reduced illegal immigration. But his approval rating plummeted over a host of issues like tax increases. Pressure to step down before the 2029 elections became overwhelmingly after Andy Burnham, a popular former mayor of Greater Manchester, won a parliamentary seat last week, making him eligible for leadership. Labour will choose Starmer's replacement, likely Burnham, in July, giving Britain the seventh prime minister in 10 years. Montreal. Incel gunman. An apparent incel shot and killed a Muslim police officer and a Jewish civilian in Montreal this week, before dying in a shootout with officers. Police said the suspect, identified by media as Seth Hatfield, wrote a 104-page manifesto filled with rhetoric associated with the involuntary celibacy movement and ranting against women, Jews, police, and pornography. The attack occurred in a Jewish neighborhood that houses the office of ILO, parent company of Pornhub. The victims were Michael Moshe Mizrahi, 68, and Constable Mohammed Lamine Benrudouan, 34. The incel worldview has been the motive in other Canadian sprees, including a van attack that killed 10 in Toronto in 2018 and a 2020 machete killing in a Toronto spa. Bogota. Trump ally wins. Millionaire lawyer Abelardo de la Espriella, a naturalized U.S. citizen and political newcomer, was projected winner of Colombia's presidential election last week, in the latest Latin American victory for far-right supporters of President Trump. Outgoing President Gustavo Petro, a leftist, clashed frequently with Trump over U.S. attacks on Venezuelan boats and other issues. But De La Espriella has promised rosy relations, saying he will enlist Colombia into Trump's military coalition to fight drug cartels, and calling the U.S., quote, not only our main trading partner, but also our most important strategic ally in the fight against organized crime, quote. The Trump administration appeared to weigh in on the campaign last week when it detained a Colombian asylum seeker, Beto Corral, and fast-tracked him for deportation. The State Department said Corral had been conducting political activity in the U.S. by criticizing De La Espriella, which undermines U.S. foreign policy interests. Montañita, Ecuador. Murdered? A Polish-born activist investigating potential drug trafficking involving the family of President Daniel Noboa did not commit suicide, an autopsy last week indicated. Monica Silva Koniszczek, 41, was found dead in her home in Montañita, Ecuador, with a noose around her neck, and the Ecuadorian government quickly termed her death a suicide. But the autopsy concluded that she was struck on the back of the head and then strangled. Koniszczek had been looking into allegations that several tons of cocaine had been found smuggled in banana containers belonging to Noboa's family fruit export business. Her colleagues said that Ecuadorian officials were stalling the investigation and they feared she had been murdered. Rome. Standing up to Trump. Italian Prime Minister Giorgia Meloni this week angrily refuted President Trump's claim that she had begged for a photo with him at the recent G7 summit in France. She said, quote,

0: Donald Trump's statements are completely made up. I am frankly astonished. Neither I nor Italy ever beg. Quote. Trump told an Italian TV channel that Meloni asked him for a photo over and over, posting later that it was because she was doing poorly in Italy with her level of popularity. Italian news media were indignant at the claim, and Foreign Minister Antonio Tajani promptly canceled his upcoming U.S. trip. Meloni, a far-right leader once considered among Trump's strongest allies in Europe, said the U.S. president's constant, unprovoked attacks on allies were counterproductive. She added, "My popularity is none of your concern. I suggest you focus on yours." In Paris, deadly heat. Dozens of people drowned across France this week after plunging into rivers, canals, and lakes to cool off during a brutal heat wave. Two of the victims were teenagers who jumped into a stretch of the Doubs River near Besançon, where swimming is prohibited. One was a 13-year-old girl who waded into the Seine outside Paris, even though she couldn't swim. During heat waves like this, it's no small matter to go swimming in areas that are not supervised, said Sports Minister Marina Ferrari. Scorching weather is sweeping Europe, but is hottest in France, where temperatures reached 104 degrees in Paris and 112 degrees in the countryside. French authorities canceled trains, concerts, and sporting events. They closed schools, and some people died from the heat, including two children ages 2 and 4 who were left in a car. Moscow. Blowback. Ukraine pounded Moscow last week with the heaviest wave of drone strikes of the four-year war, hitting the main oil refinery and sending black smoke billowing across outer suburbs. Dramatic video showed a projectile blasting the top off a massive storage container, flipping it skyward. Oh, I lost my place. One moment. Here we are. Russia said it shot down hundreds of incoming drones. Earlier this month, Ukrainian President Volodymyr Zelensky sent a letter to President Vladimir Putin requesting talks, but it has been met with flat rejection. Since then, Ukraine has stepped up strikes deep inside Russia, hoping to make Russians feel the war so they will demand that it end. It also bombed a railway bridge to further isolate Russian-occupied Crimea. It's a bad time for Russia, said analyst Gregoire Rousse of Chatham House, CNBC. Cape Town, South Africa. U.S. cuts AIDS funding. The Trump administration said last week it is ending its AIDS spending in South Africa, which has the world's largest HIV-positive population, to punish the country for, quote, failing to make demonstrable progress on policy requests by the administration, quote. The requests were not named but are understood to be addressing President Trump's claims that South Africa has discriminated against its white Afrikaner minority. Whites in South Africa make up 7% of the population, but they own 70% of the land and an even greater percentage of wealth, a legacy of apartheid. Meanwhile, South Africa has 7.8 million people living with HIV. While it received $456 million in U.S. AIDS funding before Trump slashed the aid, this year it got $25 million, and it will run out next March. Tehran. Torturing dissenters. Iran sentenced a female singer to 74 lashes last week for performing without a hijab covering her hair, a further sign that the regime is intent on squashing the type of dissent, that caused a nationwide uprising earlier this year. Peristu Ahmadi, 29, was convicted after a video of a 2024 concert of patriotic folk songs she gave with uncovered hair and bare shoulders went viral. The video's caption says, "I am Peristu, a girl who wants to sing for people I love." She and her crew were barred for 2 years from performing or leaving the country. Iran killed thousands of protesters in the February uprising and arrested tens of thousands more, and it continues its crackdown all during the war with U.S. and Israel. It has executed at least 45 people for political offenses this year. Gaza UN panel charges genocide. A UN report this week accused Israel of deliberately targeting Gaza's children in the month since the October 2025 ceasefire with Hamas, saying that Israeli authorities, quote, have continued to commit the crime of genocide. The Commission of Inquiry, a three-person panel appointed by the head of the UN's Human Rights Council, said in a report that Israel has inflicted unprecedented death, injury, and trauma on children as part of a strategy to destroy Palestinian future. It did not provide any casualty figures. While Israel has said that many of the youths killed or injured were acting as militants, the panel said that Israel was singling out boys and male teens due to their perceived threats as terrorists and future terrorists. Israel dismissed the report as libelous sham and said that panelists ignored Hamas's cynical use of Palestinian children as human shields. Tacloban City, Philippines. School shooting. Two teenage boys walked into their Philippines classroom and opened fire with handguns this week, killing three people and injuring 20 in a nation where school shootings are rare. A video posted online showed students hiding under their desks as gunfire rang out and people screamed. Police captured the two suspects, ages 14 and 15, who confessed, saying that their motive was revenge against bullying. One of the boys carried a 9mm pistol issued to his aunt, a police officer, while the other had a revolver registered to a private security agency. In the wake of the shooting, authorities blocked a gaming app, Gorebox, because one of the boys was an avid user, and investigators wanted to determine whether the platform had influenced the rampage. Cuba, South Sudan. Whistleblower abducted. South Sudanese businessman Athorbi Al-Gaddafi Diit was kidnapped at gunpoint in Kenya and spirited to a prison in Huba or Juba, South Sudan's capital. The Financial Times reported this week. Gaddafi Diit is a former member of the President Salva Kiir's inner circle, who later moved to Kenya and spoke out about South Sudan's corruption. He said government officials had contracted with Crawford Capital, a digital payment company linked to Kiir's daughter, to collect taxes, but they were actually using the digital system to funnel public money to themselves. A UN report last year said that Crawford Capital kept 75% of non-oil revenues it collected. The U.S., which put sanctions on Crawford, said the arrangement lets corrupt officials bleed South Sudan's treasury and steal foreign aid meant for the South Sudanese people. Local media said that Gaddafi Diit was being held by the military. America's contentious birthday. President Trump has taken personal control of the nation's 250th, turning it into a partisan celebration. What festivities are planned? The 250th anniversary of the Declaration of Independence is being celebrated with a series of MAGA-fied gatherings, concerts, and competitions, many of them having an overtly partisan component. The first event was a night of Ultimate Fighting Championship, UFC, staged on the White House lawn specifically to coincide with Trump's 80th birthday. The next, the Great American State Fair, which runs on the National Mall for 2 weeks, was supposed to include stands from every U.S. Senate state and territory, but at least seven states, six of them with Democratic governors, pulled out, citing costs and politics after it became clear that the event would feature Republican themes like Make America Healthy Again Monday, and the participation of conservative groups like Moms for America. This event is more partisan affair than originally presented, said Oregon Governor Tina Kotek through a spokesman. The pro-Trump vibe also caused cancellation of a planned June 25th kickoff concert after country singer Martina McBride, rapper Young MC, and bands like Morris Day and The Time and the Commodores all bowed out for political reasons. Trump said he would open the state fair with one of his political rallies instead, adding that he would make July 4th the most spectacular Trump rally of them all. Democrats called Freedom 250 a Trump vanity project. They say it promotes a revisionist, overly sanitized version of American history. Freedom 250 materials for a student art contest, for instance, describe Martin Luther King Jr. as having a can-do attitude, but they don't mention that he fought segregation. The Trump administration said it had to create its own task force because America 250 placed too much emphasis on the darker aspects of American history, like slavery and discrimination. Chris LaCivita, a former Trump campaign manager, even accused the commission of wanting to apologize for the past 250 years. Meanwhile, the two sides are now squabbling over funding. America 250 was supposed to get $50 million of celebration money Congress allocated last year, but as of June, the Interior Department has transferred only half of that. Health and science. Mapping the fungi beneath our feet. If you laid out the thread-like filaments of the fungi living in the world's soil end to end, they would stretch for 68 quadrillion miles. 730 million times the distance from the Earth to the Sun. Okay, the distance to the Earth to the Sun times 730 million. That staggering figure comes from a new study that for the first time has tried to map and measure the planet's vast underground network of arbuscular mycorrhizal fungi. About 70% of all plants have symbiotic relationships with this fungus, which latches onto roots with filaments known as hyphae. These hyphae, which can be 20th the width of a human hair, ferry nutrients and water to the plant and in exchange receive carbon. To track these microscopic threads, researchers developed an imaging robot to analyze hyphae in more than 16,000 soil cores from ecosystems around the world. Then use the machine learning to estimate the density of arbuscular mycorrhizal networks in every ecosystem on Earth. The researchers found that together, the hyphae hold some 300 megatons of carbon, 11% of the carbon dioxide that humans pump into the atmosphere each year. The densest webs lie beneath grasslands, which draw far less conservation attention than forests, despite acting as major carbon sinks. The hope is that the map will steer land managers toward protecting not just plants and trees, but also unseen fungal networks below the soil. Once they're gone, co-author Toby Kiers of Vrije University in Amsterdam tells the New York Times, they are very hard to bring back. In more health and science, a win against hantavirus. 2 months after passengers on board the cruise ship MV Hondius started to fall ill with a highly contagious form of the deadly hantavirus disease, the outbreak has been contained. A public health win that could have easily gone the other way. The danger was real, reports The Guardian. The Andes strain, one of the few forms of hantavirus that spreads from person to person, kills close to 30% of those it infects, with no approved treatment or vaccine to fall back on. On the Hondius, three passengers died of the disease because the virus can incubate for 6 to 8 weeks, which is long enough for the ship's 147 passengers and crew from 23 nations to fly home, mingle in cities, and seed new infections. There were fears that the outbreak on the vessel could go global. The worst did not happen. It came down to fast, coordinated work. Spain let the ship dock near Tenerife and managed the disembarkation. The World Health Organization handed all 23 countries a shared playbook for isolation, monitoring, and contact tracing. The final count was just 13 cases, all of them Ondas passengers. Real success in public health, says Devi Sridhar, a global health expert at the University of Edinburgh, is, quote, often the things we don't see, the headlines we don't read, and the diseases that don't develop. Lupus relief with T cells. An experimental genetic therapy could revolutionize the treatment of lupus and other autoimmune diseases, reports The Independent. Lupus affects more than 200,000 Americans, most of them women, and causes the immune system to target healthy tissue, inflaming joints, kidneys, and other organs. Using CAR T-cell therapy, researchers extracted lupus patients' T-cells and genetically rewired them to hunt down the rogue B-cells that drive the disease. Of the six patients who received a single infusion of the therapy in a University College London-led trial, five entered remission in just a few months. Experts believe CAR T-cell therapy could be used to tackle other autoimmune diseases like multiple sclerosis and rheumatoid arthritis. This has been your July 1st, 2026 reading of the week. I'm still learning how long the pieces are and how much of the publication we can get to. So we might do some shorter pieces next week so we can hear about more different topics. But any feedback you have, send to the broadcast crew. And it's been my pleasure to be your new reader on this. So for Mind's Eye Radio, my name's Jen. Thanks for listening.
1: Here's your Southern Illinois weather forecast.
2: Good evening. This evening, there could be chance of rain. Tonight, expect clear skies with a low near 80. Sunday, expect sunshine with a high near 86. Sunday night, expect clear skies with a low near 72. Monday, expect sunshine with a high near 82. Get your weather every hour right here on Mind's Eye Radio, your virtual newsstand.
3: In Belleville and Fairview Heights, it's misty and 72 degrees. In O'Fallon, it's clear and 74 degrees.
4: When violence strikes, we ask ourselves, what could we have done to prevent it? This is Soledad O'Brien from CNN with Do the Right Thing. Eddie, a student from Illinois, created this frightening fantasy from today's all-too-real problem of guns in schools.
5: The child says he fell down the stairs. I see the loneliness, pain, sadness resonating from the depths of his soul. Why are we concerned with only ourselves, focusing on how to make our own lives better? Back of the classroom, with a head down on the desk, I see this torn soul. No one likes him. No one wants to be friends with him. Everyone just laughs at his too small, ripped clothes, at his shoulder-length hair. Too selfish to know that this is all he can afford. Morning halls are filled with teenagers shouting, lockers slamming. A loud sound. The kid stands there. The kid who nobody likes stands there, lifts up his arms. I look down at the barrel of a 9mm pistol. I see the flash, hear the shot ringing out through the hall as kids around me start screaming and more shots fill the air. Could I have prevented that bullet from leaving the chamber, from leaving the top of his father's closet? Could I have prevented murderous thoughts from ever inching their way into this child's mind? Or would my efforts be futile? 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Maybe a wave of the hand, a shout of, "Hello, friend," a pat on the back might have prevented this outbreak of raging emotion. I'll never know.
4: 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I'm Soledad O'Brien.
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10: Due to circumstances beyond our control, we are unable to bring you a new episode of the following show. Instead, please enjoy this repeat of our most recent episode. We apologize for any inconvenience.
11: Hello there. This is Marlene for this week's edition of Show Me. It's Saturday, June the 27th. Hard to believe next week is 4th of July, and I won't be reading a new program next week. So let's go over a little bit of Missouri news. Officials go with new district maps. Missouri election officials will begin mailing August 4th primary ballots to military and overseas voters Tuesday using the state's gerrymandered congressional districts, even as the legal status of those districts remains unresolved. Missourians in 28 counties have been assigned to a different congressional district than they were in 2024, thanks to a map that was drawn by Republicans last year as part of a plan to unseat Democratic U.S. Representative Emanuel Cleaver in the 5th District. Voters can check their registration through the Secretary of State's office to see whether their district changed. Along with the changes that added voters in 14 counties to the 5th District, boundaries for 5 of the state's 7 other districts also shifted. For example, St. Charles and Warren counties in eastern Missouri, previously split between the 2nd and 3rd District, now are entirely within the 3rd District. Boone County Clerk Brianna Lennon, who in May said she would not update her voter list until Secretary of State Denny Hoskins decided whether there will be a referendum on the new map, said Monday that she has her list ready with voters assigned to the districts that will be used in the primary. Under the Missouri Constitution, a petition seeking a referendum on a new state law prevents it from taking effect until approved by voters. Under a recent Missouri Supreme Court ruling, that clause is only triggered when the Secretary of State, after reviewing the petitions, decides that he has sufficient signatures and that the law is subject to a review by referendum. Hoskins has refused to make a decision prior to the August 4th deadline. That is why the districts in the September 2025 special session will be used in the primary. If Hoskins determines the petition is sufficient, it means the new map never took effect. Missouri Supreme Court Judge Ginger Gooch wrote in a May 12th opinion, if the petition lacks the required signatures or is illegal for another reason, she wrote, the map has been in effect since December 11th. The actual status of the map, Good wrote, is impossible to say as of this opinion. Hoskins' pending decision on the referendum creates the possibility that voters will nominate candidates in districts under one configuration in August, but elect members of Congress in November, using the district as they were in 2022 and 2024. Absentee voting for people who will be away from home or have another accepted reason for not voting in person begins next week. The 2-week early voting period called No Excuse Absentee Voting in state law begins July 21st. The last day to register to vote in the August 4th primary is July 8th. State government computer update in limbo again, Jefferson City. A botched and expensive attempt to update and consolidate the Maine state government computer system is in another holding pattern while officials work to hire a new director to oversee the process. After fielding complaints from state lawmakers about lingering delays and failures of the still unfinished $250 million system, Governor Mike Kehoe's administration is in the process of hiring an executive search firm to find candidates for a job designed to start fixing the problems. It marks the latest delay in the years-long project. Bidding documents suggest it will be several weeks before a search firm is brought on board. It is not clear how long it will then take the firm to conduct a national recruitment effort for a job that is expected to pay about $235,000 annually. A spokesman for Kehoe's Office of Administration defended the added cost and time the hiring will take. This approach allows us to directly target experienced leaders from similar large-scale projects nationwide, complementing our standard hiring processes and attracting the absolute best talent available. State officials have been working since 2018 to consolidate computer systems and retire decades-old software into a centralized platform to handle core business processes for the state's various agencies. The state's main system is more than 20 years old, and employees able to support it have retired, forcing officials to hire contractors when problems arise. Missouri Department of Labor and Industrial Relations Director Anna Hugh was tasked with overseeing the fixes to the system. She put the upgrades on temporary hold to reset what can be expected from the new system and told lawmakers in March it would be prudent to move forward with it rather than start over. Missouri courts keep rewriting ballot language. As Missouri Secretary of State Denny Hoskins often is responsible for reducing complicated ballot measures to a few sentences voters can understand. In his first year and a half in office, judges repeatedly have found those sentences unfair, insufficient, or misleading. Courts have rejected or rewritten Hoskins' descriptions five times on measures involving abortion, redistricting, public education, private schools, funding, and the initiative petition process. During that time, judges have also rewritten ballot summaries drafted by Republican lawmakers three times for proposed constitutional amendments dealing with abortion, changing how citizen initiatives pass, and phasing out the income tax. Taken together, they have turned a technical piece of election administration into one of Missouri's most consequential political battlegrounds. They also have made Missouri one of the clearest examples of a national fight over direct democracy. We've seen a huge increase in attempts by state legislatures and state officials to make it harder for their citizens to use their initiative and referendum rights, said Derry Klinger, senior counsel for the State Democracy Research Initiative at the University of Wisconsin Law School. Ballot language has long drawn lawsuits. Experts say the conflicts have become more frequent and more intense as voters in Republican-led states have used citizen-led measures to approve policies lawmakers opposed or refused to enact. In Missouri, that fight repeatedly has centered on the few official sentences voters see when they head to the polls. Layoffs at Missouri Conservation Agency, Jefferson City. The state agency overseeing thousands of acres of public hunting land and fishing areas in Missouri is poised to slash more than 100 jobs in a restructuring due to flat revenues and increasing personnel costs. Aaron Jeffries, deputy director of the Missouri Department of Conservation, said, "Planning has been underway since January to begin reducing jobs across several divisions, including administrators and workers on the front lines of the nearly 1,800 employee agency. It's not just folks out in the field. I would call it long-term planning. This is business being business. The department recently sent letters to 260 of its workers that they will need to re-interview for their current jobs or find openings created through attrition. The layoffs will take effect in March of 2027, giving employees time to find a new job in the department or one outside of the agency. The changes come as Governor Mike Kehoe is reviewing the state budget for the fiscal year that begins July 1st. Auditor Scott Fitzpatrick is urging the governor to wield his veto pen to reduce spending because the state is running out of a surplus that developed following the pandemic. Data center foes target Kehoe and other leaders, Jefferson City. Opponents of data centers in Missouri took their fight to one of the biggest supporters of the projects Wednesday. Dozens of residents from throughout the state gathered near Governor Mike Kehoe's office in the Capitol to express their worries over excessive water consumption and higher electric bills tied to a flood of hyperscale data center projects pitched for the state. "We don't know the effects of these things," said Nottoway County livestock farmer Tim Schaefer, who was brought to tears describing how a proposed data facility would be located less than 2 miles from his home. Others took aim at local officials who have been secretive in their negotiations with companies over taxes, water usage, and pollution. "The process of governance cannot happen in darkness," said Lori Merriman, who helped organize opposition to facilities in Festus, including the ouster of city officials who backed the projects. The protest is the latest among growing efforts to block or limit the expansion of the data industry in Missouri, which has roiled local communities in Arnold, Festus, St. Louis, and elsewhere in the state, where billion-dollar projects are being hailed by supporters like Kehoe as major construction job creators. The governor was in Montgomery County Monday for the unveiling of the $10 billion project being built by Amazon, following a similar announcement in May about a $15 billion project being built nearby for Google. At Monday's event, Kehoe acknowledged there are opponents of the opposition. "I know that there's some opposition out there, but I think if you look into the facts rather than just reading social media on what a data center can do for a community, it's unbelievable." Kehoe pledged Monday the state will conduct thorough reviews before signing off on new projects. Money and influence on the line in fight to make it harder to amend the Missouri Constitution. Jefferson City, powerful lobbying groups are lining up for a six-week sprint to sway voters on a ballot question that could make it harder to amend Missouri's Constitution. The Missouri Association of Realtors has committed $2 million to fight the proposal known as Amendment 4, while the Missouri Chamber of Commerce and the Missouri Farm Bureau each issued endorsements this week supporting the Republican-backed initiative. Amendment 4 reinforces the principle that lasting constitutional changes should earn broad support across Missouri, said Carrie Coaches, president and CEO of the chamber. "By encouraging consensus and thoughtful deliberation, this measure helps protect the stable environment that attracts investment, supports job creation, and positions Missouri for long terms." The proposal placed on the ballot by the GOP-controlled House and Senate last year is an attempt to stop the practice of using the citizen-led initiative petition process to approve policies lawmakers oppose or have been unable to find agreement on. Governor Mike Kehoe scheduled the vote to take place during the upcoming August 4th primary rather than the general election, giving supporters and opponents less time to mount their campaigns. Amendment 4 would require citizen-led constitutional amendments to win a majority of votes in each of Missouri's 8 congressional districts. A proposal that won statewide but failed in one district would be defeated. Elder abuse reports in Missouri continue to rise. The Missouri Department of Health and Senior Services received and investigated 43,208 reports of Missouri seniors and adults with disabilities being abused or neglected in 2025. That's about 1,300 more than the year before. Tim Jackson oversees adult protective services for the state and said the increase in reports is a double-edged sword. Obviously, we want more awareness of abuse, neglect, and exploitation, so we would like to see those numbers go up because we know that is an unreported problem. At the same time, we're somewhat thinly staffed, Jackson said. According to the department, it is receiving 118 reports a day on average. Jackson said adult abuse can take many forms, such as physical abuse, caregiver neglect, financial abuse, and even self-neglect. He said, while reports are on the rise, the abuse of seniors and adults with disability is considered vastly underreported. It's estimated that 23 cases go unreported for every one reported of adult abuse. He encouraged people to reach out if they suspect abuse or neglect by calling the Missouri Adult Abuse and Neglect Hotline at 1-800-392-0210. Or reporting their concerns online at moappss.health.mo.gov. Data centers becoming an issue in races for legislature. Oppositions to projects popping up on both sides of the aisle across the state, Jefferson City. The controversy over an explosion of hyperscale data centers looking to locate in Missouri already has proven to be a politically perilous problem for some local elected officials. Now the issue is becoming a talking point in some races for the Missouri General Assembly. Amid vocal opposition from residents concerned about water usage, higher electricity costs, noise pollution, and the loss of farmland, Representative Tricia Burns, a Republican from Wentzville, is calling for improved transparency and more public involvement in the review of data centers. She's running for the 10th Senate District and sees a lane to win the Republican nomination in the August 4th primary. Her opponent in the primary would not talk to the Post about his views on data centers. Missouri voter data provided to feds. Despite earlier pledge, Hoskins says he was forced to hand over info. Jefferson City. Secretary of State Denny Hoskins says he was forced to hand over sensitive data about Missouri voters to the federal government last month because Missouri lawmakers blocked a path he could have used to investigate election fraud on his own. Just months after pledging he would not help President Donald Trump's administration build a national database with personal information to root out potential voter fraud, Hoskins transmitted driver license numbers and birth years of Missouri voters to the U.S. Department of Justice. Hoskins said he had to submit the information because fellow Republican state lawmakers did not advance legislation in May that would have given him the power to conduct his own voter fraud investigations. Absent that subpoena power, the office has had to enlist the assistance of state, federal, and local agencies to investigate voter and election fraud, Hoskins spokeswoman Anne Marie Moy said. Hoskins still can investigate fraudulent activity, but he likely would have to rely on local or state prosecutors to handle subpoenas to compel evidence and testimony. Missouri's junk food ban for SNAP users back in limbo. Jefferson City. Missouri's bid to prohibit the use of federal food aid to purchase candy, sugary drinks, and certain desserts is in limbo again after a federal judge on Monday dumped a set of state pilot programs designed to promote healthy food purchases. U.S. District Judge Amy Bergman Jackson wrote in her decision that U.S. Agriculture Secretary Brooke Rollins misapplied federal law in approving requests from states to allow them to impose limits on what participants can buy with funds from the Supplemental Nutritional Assistance Program. The federal defendants in the state may have a genuine desire to improve the health of SNAP households by encouraging healthy choices at the store, and they can take lawful steps to meet those goals, Jackson said. But what they cannot do is violate the law and their own regulations along the way. Add-on Amendment 5 is misleading, Jefferson City. Critics say a new advertisement promoting Governor Mike Kehoe's plan to phase out the state income tax by linking it to populist anger over the expansion of data centers in Missouri is misleading. The ad paid for by the Political Action Committee supporting Amendment 5 on the August 4th ballot suggests data centers should be taxed at the same time Kehoe has been promoting the expansion of the hyperscale facilities in the state. The governor joined local and state leaders at the Montgomery County Fairgrounds early this month to tout a $10 billion Amazon data center. For more than a decade, the state has been offering a sales tax exemption in an effort to lure more data centers to Missouri. Amendment 5 makes big tech pay so you don't have to, the narrator says. Amendment 5 fixes the big tech loophole. Amendment 5, however, does not mention data centers or provide any detail about what lawmakers would and would not tax if voters say yes. Rather, it would begin the gradual phase out of the individual income tax and give state lawmakers the power to expand sales and use taxes to replace billions of dollars in revenues that now are generated by the state's 4.7% individual income tax rate. Spokeswoman for Missourians for Fair Taxation, a campaign committee established by the Missouri Association of Realtors, which opposes Amendment 5, said the ad is designed to mislead voters. Amendment 5's dark money backers are running ads with tall tales worthy of Mark Twain. He added that supporters of Amendment 5 are desperate to distract voters from their real agenda, tricking voters into giving them an open checkbook for their largest tax increase in Missouri history without letting voters have a say on the details. Amendment 5 updates a system written in 1917, long before streaming services, digital advertising, and today's online economy existed. So out-of-state tech giants contribute instead of leaving Missouri families to shoulder the burden alone. Kehoe argues limiting the income tax will bring jobs and economic development to the state. They call the ad misleading because there is nothing in Amendment 5 that mentions data centers. Voters know that Amendment 5 is a gimmick that shifts the cost of who pays taxes from the wealthy on to the working families, retirees, and those who can least afford it, she said. Let's move on to some other human interest stories. Forest Park at 150. From horse tracks and streetcars to museums, the Muni and the zoo, the city's crown jewel has continually reinvented itself. Some 310,864 people lived in St. Louis in 1870, according to that year's census. It was the fourth largest city in the country. With rapid growth came urban problems, overcrowding, crime, pollution. City leaders would talk about what they could do to give residents a respite from the noise and grime. Hiring W. Levingwell, a lawyer and civic planner, proposed a massive park be established in the wooded and largely untamed western edge of the city. Levingwell envisioned a 3,000-acre space, nearly four times the size of Central Park, which was then being built in New York City, and half again as big as Philadelphia's Fairmount Park, the largest urban park in America. It took some persuasion, compromising, and altered plans for the park to be built, but it came in at a still impressive 1,326 acres. To soothe feelings and drum up support for it, Levingwell also proposed a smaller park on the north side of the city. Then, to soothe feelings of residents of the south side of the city, he proposed another park in the south. Forest Park, the park on the west, and Carondelet Park, the park on the south, were completed and dedicated 150 years ago this year. Forest Park on June 24, 1876, and Carondelet Park on July 4, 1876. The park on the north, O'Fallon Park, was not completed until 1908. A 180 acres Carondelet Park is the third largest park in the city, with two sizable lakes stocked with fish, a historic boathouse, sports fields, gently rolling hills, a playground, and a pleasant path that meanders merrily through the grounds. Carondelet Park has its many charms. But Forest Park is the area's crown jewel. It's where you take visitors from out of town to show off St. Louis's amenities. It's our city's greatest asset, and it's the home of all of our cultural institutions. The zoo, the history museum, says Cameron Collins, who along with Amanda E. Doyle just wrote a book celebrating it. Forest Park, St. Louis's gathering place since 1876. It's a reminder of our best civic selves, the vision that people had for what this park would be, for what the institutions within it would be, the small D democratic nature of the park, says Doyle. It's so important because it's fighting against a tide of so many other things, of closing yourself up and never leaving your house, and privatization of all kinds of functions. I think it's the opposite of that. It's swimming against the current, and I love that. The early years. In its earliest days, Forest Park was mostly wooded with some fields of wildflowers, a place for city dwellers to reconnect with nature. The biggest imposition by mankind on the land was the construction of an oval horse racetrack, which had been favored by Leavenworth. But Missouri outlawed horse racing in 1905, so the track had to come down. However, bridle paths continued to crisscross the park so people on horseback could continue to enjoy it. That was especially important in the early years when the park was difficult to get to. Only people wealthy enough to have horses or carriages could get there. But after a decade or so, streetcar lines were built from the city center all the way to the park. It became a park for the people, and the people came out in droves. But that became a problem. The first curfew in the park was instituted in 1885, and it was a result of the streetcars. The young people, these wastrel youths, you know, they were having too much fun, and they were missing the last streetcar home. So that's why a curfew was instituted, Doyle says. After Chicago had a successful World's Fair in 1893, St. Louis City Fathers decided they wanted one too. But Forest Park was not necessarily the first choice. Rondelet Park was considered, Collins said, and so was Riverview Park. But Forest Park had the size to hold the fair. It was held in the park's western half. It had the streetcar lines, and the city was already expanding to the west toward the park. So the fair was built there in 1904, and with it, the third modern Summer Olympics. The fair, of course, was a huge success, both culturally and financially. According to the book, the fair changed the way people across the country thought about St. Louis, and it changed the way St. Louis thought about the park. It wasn't just a place to experience and commune with nature. It became a place for entertainment. In 1914, a reported 385,000 to 455,000 people flocked to the park's Art Hill for four evenings, plus another after a rainout, to see a massive production called The Pageant and Mask. A cast of more than 7,000 people were involved, staging first an afternoon pageant featuring tableau of St. Louis history, and then an evening mask, a grand entertainment about the city's future. The idea of seeing spectacles at the park stayed in the public's imagination. 2 years later, national actress Margaret Englund staged a production of As You Like It, there in honor of the 300th anniversary of Shakespeare's birth. The production was hugely popular, and the natural ravine Englund chose for her outdoor theater became the location for productions of the operas Aida and Pagliacci. The stage, which soon would also host theater productions, was given a new name in 1919, the Municipal Opera Theater, or the Muni for short. The 1904 World's Fair changed the way St. Louisans looked at their park in another way, too. To save money, most of the buildings were meant to be temporary, but one major building was always intended to be permanent. The Palace of Fine Arts atop Art Hill was built to hold what is now called the St. Louis Art Museum. Down the hill from that building at the fair was a large cage designed to let fairgoers see many species of birds. After the fair ended, the cage was supposed to go to the Smithsonian Institution, but it proved so popular that city officials bought it from the Smithsonian and filled it with birds. That was the start of the St. Louis Zoo. With two cultural institutions already established in the park, others soon followed. The first, Jefferson Memorial in the Country, a building housing a statue of Thomas Jefferson, opened in 1913. The building became home to the Missouri Historical Society and today is usually called the Missouri History Museum. Playgrounds and space. As the space race heated up in the 1950s and 60s, city fathers began pushing for a planetarium to be built, with other possible sites discarded before the choice was made to construct it in Forest Park. To build up public interest, large stargazing parties were held in several local parks to let people peer through telescopes to the heavens. The James S. McDonnell Planetarium was built in 1963, based on an unforgettable design by local architect Gayo Abada. The planetarium even hosted a telephone hotline that people called to find out which satellites would be visible to the naked eye each night, according to the book. City Parks Supervisor Charlotte Rumbold put her own indelible stamp on the park in the 1910s and 1920s, says Doyle. Rumbold was a big follower of the then-current playground movement, which thought of childhood as an important stage of life and not just something to go through on the way to adulthood. She made sure to have places for healthy outdoor activities for young people and instituted an annual summertime playground festival. Children could go to area parks to learn arts and crafts or theater or music and dance or engage in physical recreation. At the end of the summer, they would all convene in Forest Park and put on productions to show what they had learned. Rumbold's idea are still felt in the park today, Doyle says. The Dennis and Judith Jones Variety Wonderland Playground, built in 2005, accommodates children of all abilities and is especially popular for field trips, Doyle says. While the Anne O.C. Albrecht Nature Playscape, added in 2021, offers 17 acres of playground made from nature. Athletics, too, have long been a part of the park, Collins says. From baseball fields to archery ranges, tennis and handball courts, basketball courts, fishing, leisurely boating, a little-used cricket field, a rugby pitch, and, of course, sledding down Art Hill whenever there's snow. Golf was just becoming popular in this country when it came to Forest Park in 1897. Local interest in the game increased with the World's Fair and a golf competition in the 1904 Olympics. The games were played at Glen Echo in St. Louis County. Nine holes were built at the park in 1912, with another nine added in 1913, and a final nine holes in 1915. Black people were essentially excluded from the links except as caddies, but the caddies wanted to play. There was lots of informal denial of service to anyone who wasn't white, so eventually the caddies gained the right to play the flat nine on Monday mornings until noon, Doyle says. There was a real fraternity among these guys who played, and they took it seriously and developed into a parallel but separate culture of black golfers in St. Louis. The park began to fray around the edges a bit after World War II, Collins said. People had cars and white residents began to leave the city and move farther west, and the suburbs started to build their own parks. With money needed elsewhere, the city began to pay less attention to the park and even the cultural institutions inside it. It was still a beautiful park, but it started to look a little neglected, Collins says. That started to change with the creation of the Zoo Museum District in 1971. Voters gave the district the ability to tax St. Louis residents and later residents of St. Louis County in order to support the zoo, the art museum, and the Museum of Science and Natural History, which at the time was in Clayton. The district now supports the History Museum as well, and the Missouri Botanical Garden, which is not in or near Forest Park. The 1986 creation of Forest Park Forever, a private nonprofit organization that raises money for the park and shares in its stewardship, has added tremendously to the park's current highly buff sheen, Collins and Doyle say. I think it looks amazing. I don't know if it looks better than ever. I wasn't here for all of it, but it looks pretty awesome, Doyle said. Even so, the park is not resting on its laurels. Work continues on the glade, a 22-acre section on the eastern side of the park between the Taylor-Kendall River and Kings Highway. The Steinberg Skating Rink is being modernized and updated, complete with a two-story building with a rooftop terrace and an indoor-outdoor restaurant. A giant community lawn between the rink and the river will provide plenty of open space for picnics, events, and recreation. An interactive water feature is in the works with fountains, a splash pad, and a cascade so visitors can keep cool in the summer. Hiram Leffingwell, who was the guy who had the 3,000-acre idea, if he would look at Forest Park today, probably his mind would be blown. He would be like, "Where's my horse track? This is not what

eating good food, listening to good music, and of course watching some spectacular fireworks. Because America's 250th birthday is a special one, here are 50 of the best ways to celebrate the 4th of July in the St. Louis area. On June 26th and June 27th is the Festus Crystal City Firecracker Festival. It's in Larry G. Kreitz Memorial Park, and it's from 4 to 11 p.m., and it's free with carnival rides that you would pay for. In Wright City, on June 27th from 5 to 10, is the Lions Club 678th. Wait a minute. Live music will be provided by Dear Darling, 7 p.m. June 26th, Ian Ferguson, 6 p.m. June 27th, and Pam Tillis, 8:30 June 27th. New this year is the Drone Show at 10 p.m. on June 26th. There will be fishing derbies for kids and seniors, carnival rides, and a car show. And the fireworks begin at 10 p.m. June 27th. That was in Festus. And then Wright City has a free festival from 5 to 10, June 27th. Grants Farm Summer Nights. 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Grants Farm puts on a drone show, not fireworks, every Friday and Saturday, and some Sunday nights between Memorial Day and Labor Day. There will also be food, drinks, and live music by Griffin and the Gargoyles, July 3rd, Jason Nelson Band, July 4th, and Seraphis, July 5th. Slam Cinema 1776. It's on July 3rd from 6 to 8:30 p.m. It's at the St. Louis Art Museum, which is at 1 Fine Arts Drive in Forest Park, and it's free. The St. Louis Art Museum is holding a screening of 1776, a historical musical drama about the nation's founding. St. Louis Fireworks Riverboat Cruise, July 3rd through 4th at 7:30 p.m. It's at the St. Louis Riverfront at 50 Leonore K. Sullivan Boulevard. It costs $32, $26 ages 3 to 12. It's not recommended for children under 3, and reservations are required. These cruise website promise a front row seat to St. Louis 4th of July fireworks. The cruises are family friendly and offer music as well as food and drink for purchases on board. Twin Oaks, July 3rd from 6:30 to 9:30 p.m. It's at the Pavilion at Twin Oaks Park on 1 Twin Oaks Court in Twin Oaks. It's free. Twin Oaks is a village with just over 600 residents located around the intersection of Route 141 and Big Bend Road. That doesn't stop it from putting on a 4th of July celebration complete with a live DJ and a fireworks display starting around 9 p.m. Union Firework Festivities on July 3rd from 6:30 to 10 p.m. It's at the Veterans Memorial Park at 600 Progress Parkway in Union, and it's free. Sky Candle Band will perform live music at this celebration that includes face painting, balloon sculpting, and barrel riding. Food and drink will be available for purchase or bring your own. Fireworks begin around 9:30 p.m. Celebrate 250 at the Gateway Arch. It's from noon to 10 p.m. on July 3rd and 10 a.m. to 10 p.m. July 4th. It's located on the Gateway Arch grounds at 11 North 4th Street, and it's free. By far the biggest celebration anywhere on the list, Ludacris, Miranda Lambert, and Kenny Loggins headline the live musical acts playing under the Gateway Arch. The drone show from last year is returning with 1,500 drones on both nights. New this year is Innovation Village, a walkthrough experience highlighting industries propelling St. Louis into the future. There's also a parade, a family fun zone, a veterans tribute, and of course, fireworks both nights. Six Flags. It's at 9:05 p.m., July 3rd and 4th.

0: 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St. Charles River Fest, noon to 10 p.m., July 3rd and 4th. 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There will also be a drone show starting at 9:20 p.m. on July 3rd, 8 live musical acts over the 2 days, and to top it off, a magic show, balloon artists, and face painters. The annual parade will start and finish at the Lewis and Clark Boathouse at 10 a.m., and fireworks will start at 9:20 p.m., both on July 4th. Maryland Heights Westport Plaza Have a Blast Bash. 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It's at 10 a.m. on July 4th. 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Once at the plaza, there will be food, music, face painting, and a bike decorating contest. 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It's located at 3730 Foundry Way, Suite 158. It costs $30. The sing-along experience pays tribute to the musical about America's founding. Those who attend can also order food and wine from the City Winery to enjoy during the show. Ferguson, on July 4th at 10 a.m., there's the January Wabash Memorial Park at 501 North Florissant Road in Ferguson. The annual fireworks are canceled this year due to funding issues. However, the parade is still on, starting at Ferguson Fire Department at 200 South Florissant Road at 10 a.m. This year's theme is Parading Through the Holidays. City Museum Electric Sky. It's from 7 to 11 p.m. July 4th, located at the City Museum, 750 North 16th Street. It costs $40. Watch the fireworks from the roof of the City Museum. While waiting, attendees can explore the museum's wacky roof, watch a dog show, get their face painted, or purchase food and drinks. In Afton, at the Oakland House on July 4th, from 11 a.m. to 2 p.m., the Oakland House Museum is located at 7801 Genesta Street in Afton. It's $25 for adults, $8 for those under 12. The Oakland House has been celebrating Independence Day for over 150 years, since 1853. The 2026 celebration will include barbecue, tours of the house itself, music, games, and a raffle. The Bridgeton Parade is at 10 a.m., and then it goes to 9:30 p.m. July 4th. It's at the Bridgeton Municipal Athletic Complex at 13161 Tausig Road in Bridgeton. It's free. A 10 a.m. parade begins in the St. Gerard subdivision and ends at the Machinist Hall. Attendees can expect antique cars and walking bands along the way and awards issued after it's over. A festival with live music at the Bridgeton Municipal Athletic Complex begins at 6. Fireworks are expected around 9 p.m. Chesterfield 4th of July Celebration on July 4th from 6 to 9 p.m. It's at the Chesterfield First Community Athletic Complex at 17925 North Outer 40 Road in Chesterfield. It's free. Though fireworks don't start until 9 p.m., attendees likely want to get there by 7:45 p.m. to see a flyover from a B-25 bomber. Fat Pocket will provide live music from 7 to 9 p.m., and the celebration will also include food trucks, a rock climbing wall, and a petting zoo. Ellisville, on July 4th from 7 to 9:30 p.m. at Blueberg Park, which is at 225 Kiefer Creek Road in Ellisville. It's free. Attendees can enjoy barbecue, drinks, and live music by Well Hungarians as they wait for the fireworks to begin at 9:15 p.m. Eureka. It's from 6 to 10 p.m. July 4th, and the rain date is July 5th. It's at Central Avenue Spur, 394 South Central Avenue in Eureka, and it's free. Eureka will put on what it calls a pyro musical, which means fireworks starting at 9:30 p.m., coordinated with music from the stage. Before then, attendees can enjoy food from local vendors and live music by Stephen Woolley and the Groove. Please leave glass bottles at home. Hazelwood. At dusk on July 4th at White Birch Park, which is located at 1186 Tesson Road in Hazelwood, is free. Fireworks will begin at dusk around 9 p.m. Hillsboro, the Jefferson County Fairgrounds, from 5 to 10:30 p.m. on July 4th. It's located at the Jefferson County Fairgrounds at 10349 Business 21 in Hillsboro. It's free. Concessions, pony rides, face painting, and fireworks. Coolers and lawn chairs are encouraged. Kirkwood Freedom Festival is from 5 p.m. to dark July 4th at Kirkwood Park, which is at 111 South Geyer Road in Kirkwood. It's free. There's live music, food trucks, and a family-friendly atmosphere are staples of 4th of July celebrations in Kirkwood. The fireworks will begin at dusk. In Manchester, from 6 to 9 p.m. on July 4th in Schrader Park at 359 Old Merrimack Station Road in Manchester is free. Butch Wax and the Hollywoods will provide live music to the event, where beer and concessions will also be sold. Manchester's fireworks display will begin around 9 p.m. Bring a blanket or lawn chairs, but do not bring any outside alcohol. O'Fallon, Missouri, 42nd Annual Firecracker Run. It's from 7 to 9:30 a.m. July 4th. It's at O'Fallon Hoots Car Shield Field at 900 T.R. Hughes Boulevard in O'Fallon. It costs $36 to $46. No matter if they run or walk a 10K, a 5K, or a 1 mile fun run, every participant in the Firecracker Run will get a medal and commemorative T-shirt. St. Charles Newtown July 4th Parade. It's from 7 to 10 p.m. July 3rd and 10 a.m. July 4th. It's located at 3420 Civic Circle in St. Charles, and it's free. The planned community of Newtown celebrates the 4th every year with a community parade. This year, there will also be live music by Polly and the Pocket, 7 p.m. on July 3rd, and the Sea Monks, 5:30 to 8:30 p.m. July 4th. In Troy, Missouri, on dusk, July 4th, at the Lincoln County Fairgrounds on Fairgrounds Roads in Troy, it's free, fireworks only, sponsored by the Troy Rotary Club. In Washington is the Star-Spangled Fourth, from 6 to 10 p.m. July 4th. It's on the Washington Fairgrounds, 1261 Veterans Drive in Washington, Missouri. For 102 years, the American Legion Post 218 has been celebrating the 4th of July in Washington. In the kids' zone, there'll be martial arts demonstrations, temporary face tattoos, and frisbee golf. Many craft and food vendors will also be there. Fireworks begin at 9:30 p.m. Weldon Spring, from 4 to 9:30 p.m. July 4th. It's located at 5401 Independence Road in Weldon Spring, and it's free. Weldon Spring event is held on the perfectly named Independence Road. Tom Norton and my friend Mike will play live music, while others can enjoy mini golf, face painting, balloon animals, and food trucks. There are, of course, fireworks. Wentzville It's from 10 a.m. to 10 p.m. July 4th, multiple places in Wentzville, and it's free. The 10 a.m. parade starts at the Wentzville Ice Arena and ends at Allen Street, kicking off 4th of July in Wentzville. The pool at Progress Park will be free to residents only from noon to 5 p.m. Rotary Park is now the place to watch fireworks, which will start at 9:30 p.m. Innsbruck. From dusk on July 4th, it's at the Aspen Center at 993 Aspen Lake Drive in Innsbruck. It's free, funded by corporate and resident donations. It's fireworks only, but they're over Aspen Lake, and they are calling it the largest private fireworks show in Missouri. Sublette Park. From dusk on July 11th, Sublett Park is at 5701 Arsenal Street. It's free. The Hill celebrates Independence Year Day this year with a fireworks display on July 11th. Here's a maid in St. Louis. He turned passion for hiking into t-shirt business. It's been nearly 8 years since designer, photographer, and videographer June Mostanda sold his first hats and shirts emblazoned with sophisticated graphics of the parks and public spaces he visits and enjoys. Had Mostanda not injured his knee playing soccer a few years back, he may have started an entirely different business, one based on his love of soccer. To be kind to his knee, he traded dribbling the ball for hiking and outdoor exploration. Today, he's an outdoor enthusiast whose personal mission to live sustainably on the planet permeates how he runs his company. He's driven to sell his products that trumpet the beauties of city and state parks and other outdoor treasures, but he's also committed to giving back to his community. He regularly organizes like-minded folks to give of their time to clean up and maintain the places they are dear to them. After graduating from St. Louis University with a degree in chemistry, I worked in a bunch of labs, and I like it, but I've always had an artistic side, and I've always been a bit entrepreneurial, he said. I was looking for some business ideas when I started hiking a lot. I noticed that there weren't any outdoor clothing brands that represented the Midwest, so I thought I'd give it a try. He chose the name Ope Outdoors for his company because it spoke to him of Midwesterners' overly deferential behaviors. He did his market research and found the word Ope, a polite apology Midwesterners often mouth after mistakes. Once you hear that phrase, you can't unhear it, he says. He began making hats and shirts in 2018 with images inspired by typography and ads from the 1920s to the 1950s. He collaborated with illustrators to art direct images from the quick sketches he generates to get things rolling. Mostanda also does all the typography work and institutes the color platelets for each design. Recently, he's been inspired by posters of the WPA artists of the 1930s and 1940s, who created a series of posters for the national parks. He incorporated as Ope Outdoors in 2020. He found there was a market for his well-made, slow-fashion clothing that honored the parks and outdoor spaces he loves. He even landed a spot at two retail locations of REI in St. Louis for his goods. Ope Outdoors is artist Juno Mostanda. He's 32. His family lives with his dog, Messi, Juno lives with his dog, Messi, a 10-year-old mixed breed named after Argentinian soccer player Lionel Messi. He is Juno's constant companion. He lives in Tower Grove South. What he makes, Juno makes shirts, hats, and frameable prints with graphic images of national parks and outdoor spaces, primarily throughout the Midwest. Where you can buy them, Ope Outdoors apparel and prints are available through his website, opeoutdoors.com. They're also located at REI stores in Brentwood and Town and Country, and on selective dates at Tower Grove Farmers Market, which he lists on Instagram and Facebook. His prices range from $20 to $120. He doesn't just create and sell merchandise. He's building a strong outdoor community of volunteers who make a difference by showing up for sponsored cleanup days he organizes in natural settings. He also organizes group hikes in different parks. He highlights both activities on his website and on his Instagram account. He's now in his official sixth year. He has started to expand his territory and his style line. He's currently investigating moving into markets in Ohio and near Chicago. He also created a line of wall art prints of Ope Designs. That's all the time we have for tonight. As always, it's great reading to you. This is Marlene for this week's edition of Show Me. I'll be looking forward to reading to you in 2 weeks. Bye now.
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2: Good evening. This evening, there could be chance of rain. Tonight, expect clear skies with a low near 80. Sunday, expect sunshine with a high near 86. Sunday night, expect clear skies with a low near 72. Monday, expect sunshine with a high near 82. Get your weather every hour right here on Mind's Eye Radio, your virtual newsstand.
3: In Belleville and Fairview Heights, it's misty and 72 degrees. In O'Fallon, it's clear and 74 degrees.
4: Sonar keeps us from running into anything under the water. Radar does the same thing on the surface.
5: Ever wonder what the difference is between sonar and radar? The answer can be found in everyday science. Both sonar and radar are methods that use electromagnetic waves to locate distant objects. But sonar uses long sound waves and radar uses shorter waves. To get on the same wavelength as sonar, we may as well dive right in. We're underwater because that's where sonar devices come in especially handy. You see, long sound waves travel very quickly and efficiently through water, whereas radar's short waves can't travel through water at all. Let's say that submarine way down there wants to detect an underwater object in its path. It will send out sonar waves like those passing by us right now. After striking the object, many of those original waves will bounce back to the device that transmitted them. They'll then be picked up by a receiver and converted into electrical signals that can be read on a computer screen. Well, time to surface. Now that we're back above water, we can take a look at... Watch out! That, my friend, was a radar wave that just sped by. It came from an antenna nearby and could be tracking a plane, the speed of a car, or even coming weather. Now, when that radar wave hits an object in its path, it, too, bounces back, returning to its antenna and generating an on-screen image of the object, including where it is, where it's going, and how dense it is. Thanks for doing the wave with us today and for being a part of Everyday Science. Everyday Science is part of Bayer Corporation's National Education Program, making science make sense.
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11: The Mind's Eye Radio welcomes you to the July 1st, 2026 reading of the Madison County newspapers. My name is Rob Johnson. We'll have a number of stories to cover in today's editions of the Edwardsville Intelligencer and the Alton Telegraph. Before getting to those news stories, a reminder that this day, Wednesday, July 1st, 2026, is the 182nd day of this year. 183 days remain. We're currently in week 27 of 52. And now the weather forecast for our listening area. On this Wednesday, the expected high temperature was 97, the overnight low 77. We had sunshine during the day, clear skies at night, southerly winds at 5 to 10. Sunrise on this day was at 5:39, sunset at 8:30. Tomorrow, Thursday, the second day of July, much like today, a high of 97, a low of 76. Expect clear skies during the day and the evening hours. Humidity will be high, southwesterly winds at 5 to 10. Sunrise tomorrow, 5:39. Sunset tomorrow night, the same as this evening at 8:30. Friday, much the same temperature-wise, a high of 95, a low of 75. Look for sunny skies early, thunderstorms late in the day. It will be hot and humid. Winds west-southwest at 10, rain chances at 40% during the day, 0% on Friday night. Partly cloudy skies Friday night with an overnight low of 75. Sunrise on Friday at 20 minutes before 6, sunset at 8:30. Your Saturday looks rainy, a 40% chance of scattered thunderstorms during the day on Saturday, a high of 94, and of course hot and humid. Winds west-southwest at 5 to 10. Saturday night, thunderstorms continue, still a 40% chance, an overnight low of 74, winds switch to the northeast at 10. Sunrise on your Saturday for Farmers Market at 20 minutes before 6, sunset at 8:29. Sunday, a high of 92 is forecast, an overnight low of 72. Considerable clouds during the day, they will start to decrease as the day progresses. Winds west-northwest at 5 to 10. Sunday night, 72, a few clouds, northeasterly winds at 10. Sunrise on Sunday, 5:41, sunset at 8:29. Monday looks nice, hot and humid, though. 91 and 71 for the high and low. A few passing clouds, northerly winds at 5 to 10. Fair skies on Monday night with a low of 71. Sunrise on your Monday at 5:41, sunset at 8:29. Moving to Tuesday, the 7th day of July, a high of 91, a low of 71. A mix of sun and clouds during the day on Tuesday, southwesterly winds at 5 to 10. Rain showers move in on Tuesday night, a 30% chance. They will occur late at night if they happen at all. Southwesterly winds at 5 to 10. Sunrise on Tuesday, 5:42, sunset at 8:29. 1 week from today, Wednesday, the 8th day of July, a high of 90, a low of 70. Sunny during the day, clear skies at night, winds westerly at 5 to 10. Sunrise, 5:42 on Wednesday, sunset at 8:28. And for the 9th and 10th of July, that's a Thursday and Friday, look for high temperatures near 90, overnight lows around 70, a small chance of rain, 25% or less, and winds out of the south to southwest at less than 10 miles per hour. At 5 minutes past the hour, let's review the news from the two Madison County newspapers, the Alton Telegraph and the Edwardsville Intelligencer. The top of the page headline, Alton fined $13,650 for missing financial reports. As state penalties grow, what kept Alton's annual TIF report unfiled for 250 days? The city of Alton has been fined for failing to submit several months-old annual financial reports required by the state of Illinois, according to a notice from the state comptroller's office. Rosanna Barbero Flores, director of the comptroller's local government division, signed the June 4th notice that was sent to the mayor, David Goins. Our records indicate that Alton City is currently non-compliant in its reporting requirements for three reports as of the date of this notification, the notice states. According to the document, the missing reports are for Hunterstown, Riverfront, and Square Mall for the fiscal year 2025. Each report was due September 27th and was 250 days late as of the June 4th notice. Each delinquent report has incurred a $4,550 fine, bringing the total assessed fine to $13,650 as of June 4th. The notice says fees are assessed based on how many days a report is late, starting at $5 per day for reports 15 or fewer days late and rising to $20 per day for reports more than 45 days late. Given the addition of 20 days in which the issue was not resolved, the city appears to have incurred approximately $1,000 in additional fees from the state of Illinois. Failure to immediately submit the delinquent reports may result in referring the above-mentioned fines and additional administrative fees for collection via the Illinois Voluntary Withholding System, the notice states. The comptroller's office said the city may dispute the delinquency. The notice also says the state may abate the fines for good cause shown, and that upon compliance, the city will receive information on how to request abatement of the fines. During Wednesday night's Alton City Council meeting, the City of Alton confirmed the $13,650 in fines were imposed after failing to submit required annual tax increment financing, or TIF reports, TIF reports, to the state of Illinois, prompting questions from city officials about accountability and compliance. Alderman Michael Veloff questioned Goins regarding a notice from the Illinois Office of the Comptroller included in the council's communication packet. According to the notice, Alton is currently out of compliance with state reporting requirements for multiple TIF districts. The city has been assessed $13,650 in penalties, with additional administrative fees and potential collection actions if the reports remain delinquent. Veloff asked when the mayor first became aware of the issue. "I became aware of this about 2 weeks ago," Goins said. The mayor said the reports have been prepared and are awaiting affidavits before being submitted to the state. He added that city officials plan to seek an abatement of the fines once compliance is achieved. Due to the unforeseen circumstances, the reports are ready for submission, waiting for affidavits, but they should be submitted shortly, the mayor said. After that, there will be a request for abatement of these fines. The exchange led to a lengthy discussion about how the reports remained outstanding for months. Veloff questioned why the city had remained out of compliance for more than 8 months and asked what actions had been taken to prevent similar issues from occurring in the future. "We will do our due diligence to make sure this does not happen again, the mayor said. When Beloff pressed for details on what specifically prevented the reports from being filed on time, Goen said Community Development Director Greg Caffey would be better positioned to answer those questions. Only Director Caffey can answer, Goen said. Caffey was not at Wednesday's meeting. Beloff also questioned who would ultimately bear responsibility for the fines if the state declines to grant an abatement request. Goen said city officials are hopeful the penalties can be reduced or eliminated once the delinquent reports are submitted. Hopefully, we won't have to pay that fee if there's an abatement approved, the mayor added. And, of course, we've got a big weekend coming up. The River Bend and Metro East are setting their holiday fireworks schedules. 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Communities across the River Bend and Metro East are preparing for Independence Day celebrations featuring fireworks displays, family festivals, live music, food vendors, and patriotic events from late June through the 4th of July weekend. From riverfront spectacles in Alton and Grafton to community festivals in Godfrey, Edwardsville, Granite City, and Troy, area residents will have multiple opportunities to celebrate Independence Day with fireworks, live entertainment, and family-friendly activities throughout the holiday weekend. Of course, there will be no shortage of opportunities to celebrate America's 250th birthday. And Alton's fireworks on the Mississippi return on July 3rd. Alton's annual fireworks on the Mississippi will take place on Friday, July 3rd at the Alton Amphitheater as the grand finale of the city's three-day 250th birthday on the Mississippi celebration. The free event runs from 5 to 10 p.m. and will feature glow games, food trucks, beverages and live entertainment by the Luster Lights, LustreLights, beginning at 6:30 p.m. A larger than usual fireworks display over the Mississippi River scheduled to kick off at 9:30 p.m. Organizers encourage attendees to bring lawn chairs or blankets. The splash pad adjacent to the amphitheater will remain open until after sunset. The event kicks off 3 days of family activity held at parks throughout Alton that'll occur between July 1st and 3rd. The Village of Godfrey's annual Family Fun Fest returns on Saturday, July 4th at the Robert E. Glazebrook Park. Activities begin at 5 p.m. and continue until fireworks launch at approximately 9:15 p.m. The festival includes family activities, vendors, and community entertainment. Residents can also get an early start on holiday celebrations when Beverly Farm hosts its annual fireworks display on Friday, June 26. Organizers say the event will celebrate summer, community, and America's upcoming 250th birthday activities. The American Legion 4th of July Festival and fireworks will take place from 4 to 10 p.m. July 4th at the Edwardsville American Legion Post number 199. The annual celebration features live entertainment, food, beverages, vendors, and a Clydesdale appearance, followed by a 9 p.m. fireworks display. Due to the expected crowds, attendees are encouraged to use shuttle services from Edwardsville High and designated handicap parking locations. Grafton will conclude the holiday weekend with one of the area's largest fireworks displays that takes place on Sunday, July 5th. The free Grafton Fireworks on the Riverfront show begins at approximately 9:30 p.m. Organizers say spectators can enjoy the display from the riverfront, local patios, boats on the river, elevated bluff locations, or simply from their vehicles. Officials also warn residents to be cautious of online scams, noting that no tickets are required and no vendors are associated with this event. The Grafton Ferry is expected to remain in operation until traffic subsides following the fireworks. Granite City's annual Patriots in the Park celebration will once again offer a weekend of activities, including a carnival, food vendors, live entertainment, and an auto show. The event culminates with a fireworks display, which organizers describe as one of the premier 4th of July celebrations in the St. Louis region. Visitors are reminded to observe all safety barriers and restricted areas during the fireworks presentation. The Tri-Township Park District's 4th of July celebration in Troy will provide a full day of activities on July 4th. Vendors and water slides open at 1 p.m., followed by live music from Clueless, C-L-U-E-L-E-S-S, beginning at 6 p.m. Fireworks kick off at 9 p.m. Organizers encourage attendees to bring lawn chairs and spend the evening enjoying food, music, and family-friendly entertainment. One of the area's earliest fireworks display, scheduled for Saturday, June 27th, at Carlisle Lakes Dam West Recreation Area. The annual celebration includes the Dam Jam Concert Series, which begins at 1 p.m. and features multiple music acts throughout the day. Fireworks will be launched at dusk from Point One. Park rangers will also continue their I Got Caught Life Jacket Safety Campaign, awarding prizes to visitors observed wearing life jackets while enjoying the lake. Brighton is welcoming community members to Independence Day at the park. The event at Schneider Park gets underway on Saturday, June 27th, 11 a.m. The fireworks go off at dusk. In St. Louis, you can catch two nights of world-class music, a drone show, and fireworks on both July 3rd and again July 4th. On July 3rd, beginning at 4 p.m., the Gateway Arch will feature multi-platinum Grammy Award-winning artist Zedd and Ludacris. One of my favorites, Zedd, Z-E-D-D, and Ludacris, L-U-D-A-C-R-I-S. The evening opens with a performance from producer Big Wild. You can expect to catch 1,500 drones over the Mississippi River beginning around 9:40 p.m. and fireworks over the river immediately after the drone show concludes. On July 4th in St. Louis, the 142nd America's Birthday Parade will open downtown, running east on Market Street from 14th, finishing at Broadway. The step-off is at 4 p.m. That evening, the Arch will welcome Grammy Award-winning music from artists like country singers Miranda Lambert and Kenny Loggins, Stephen Marley, son of the late Bob Marley, and the Rebirth Brass Band. Outside of the performances, visitors can try out an F-15 simulator, attend a ceremony recognizing active duty and veteran service members, attend an antique car show on the event grounds, and much more. The event ends, as it did on July 3rd, with a 1,500 drone spectacular on the river that starts at 9:40 p.m., followed by fireworks. And it seems like I've been reporting on this story for a long, long time. Officials say sinkhole dispute could be resolved soon. Gordon Moore Park's 100-foot sinkhole may finally be nearing a legal turning point in the coming weeks. Ivy Lyons also wrote this story. 2 years after a sinkhole disrupted community events at Gordon Moore Park, officials in the city of Alton say they may be finally reaching a resolution. During Wednesday's meeting of the Alton City Council, Alderman Chris Bowen asked for an update on the status of the mine cave-in that created the sinkhole and forced the closure of a portion of the park in 2024. In response, Corporate Counselor Heidi Eckert identified an agreement between the city and New Frontier Materials, which, if finalized, would allow Alton to move towards settling outstanding issues related to that sinkhole. Eckert said those involved in the legal matter, which has limited the city's ability to publicly discuss details surrounding the incident, have entered into a tolling TOLLING agreement. Under the agreement, the parties agreed not to invoke the statute of limitations while negotiations continue, allowing additional time to work towards a mutually acceptable resolution. According to Eckert, the process appears to be gaining momentum. It's moving along all of the pertinent applications regarding the costs that have been incurred by the city have been compiled, and they will be sent to the New Frontier attorney, so it's moving along, Eckert said. Hopefully, it's going to be resolved sooner than later. I would anticipate between 30 and 60 days. The update marked one of the most definitive timelines city officials have provided publicly since the sinkhole first emerged on June 26 of 2024 and forced the closure of a significant portion of the park. In the council chambers, the words "good" and "finally" could be heard clearly following Eckert's comments, reflecting a sense of relief among those in attendance. For many residents, the sinkhole has become a lingering reminder of one of the most disruptive events to impact the city's recreational infrastructure in recent years. While a legal resolution may be on the horizon, significant work remains before the affected area of Gordon Moore Park can fully return to public use. At present, the city is balancing ongoing negotiations with New Frontier Materials while simultaneously planning for the rehab work that will eventually be required at the site. So far, city officials have said staff members responsible for permitting, planning, and zoning have worked alongside the Mine Safety and Health Administration, the MSHA, and also other agencies to navigate the complex process of evaluating and stabilizing the area. Because the issue involves an abandoned underground mine, geological and engineering concerns have added additional layers of complexity to any long-term restoration efforts. The section of Gordon Moore Park where the sinkhole occurred remains inaccessible to the public. Community members continue to use other portions of the park, but the contrast between active recreational areas and the closed-off section remains striking. During visits to Gordon Moore Park over the 8 days leading up to the 2-year anniversary of the sinkhole's formation, multiple people walked past the fenced-off area around the sinkhole. Some slowed to look towards the site before continuing through the park. Others simply ignored the 100-foot deep hole. Where families once filled the soccer field and spectators lined the sidelines during events, only fences, warning signs, and open space remain visible near the sinkhole. For now, park visitors remain in a holding pattern. If If negotiations proceed as anticipated, city officials could have greater clarity on both the legal and financial aspects of the project within the next 2 months, potentially allowing the community to take another step towards restoring one of Alton's most heavily used recreational spaces. It's now 24 minutes past the hour from Edwardsville. The denial of a special use permit for a solar facility in Morrow, now the subject of a lawsuit, was rescinded at last week's Madison County Board meeting. The zoning request is one of two related to solar facilities that have resulted in lawsuits filed against Madison County earlier this year. At its June 17th meeting, the board voted 19-6 on an ordinance repealing and rescinding the prior denial of the request and simultaneously approving the request subject to additional conditions. Voting no were board members Mick Madison, Bryn Kinahoe, Terry Ecker, Robert Bob Meyer, Denise Weihart, and John Janik. Linda Ogden was absent from that meeting. Madison, Illinois 1 LLC and property owners Larry and Charlene Bandy, trustees of the Larry and Charlene Bandy Living Trust, had requested a special use permit for the development of a commercial solar energy facility at 275 North Main Street in Morrow. The request was originally denied at the November board meeting 23-3. With members Linda Ogden, Michael Doc Holliday, and Allison Lamont voting in favor of the project. It was brought back for reconsideration at the December meeting, but the vote tied 11-11, upholding the previous decision. On February 6, the company and owners filed suit against Madison County. On February 13, a second suit by Wolf Road Solar was filed on a separate request. The suits claim that state law requires the county to approve the request if all state criteria are met, and in both cases, the county board and the zoning board of appeals voted to deny approval despite state law. In prior meetings, county officials have said that state regulations give them little leeway to disapprove of solar sites. The county also tried to reach agreements on the Morrow and Wolf Road projects, but residents were not happy with any concessions. In both cases, the plaintiffs asked the court to declare the county board's decisions invalid and order the zoning request approved. Since those suits were filed, the county board has denied several other similar requests, and county officials have said there is the possibility of even more lawsuits. According to court records, the last entry in the Madison IL No. 1 LLC lawsuit was dated May 26. That was an order requiring the county to respond by June the 24th. A Collinsville man was found guilty in a July 4, 2024 machete attack during an Independence Day gathering. Following a bench trial before Circuit Judge Amy Maher, M-A-H-E-R, Jorge L. Barbera, B-A-R-R-E-R-A, 29, was found guilty Tuesday of using a deadly weapon, a machete, to strike the leg of the victim on July 4th, 2024. That attack happened outside an apartment complex in Collinsville. According to evidence and testimony presented by the Assistant State's Attorney Joseph Reams and Assistant State's Attorney Gina McNabney, the attack stemmed from a disagreement over a parking spot at the apartment complex. Reams, in his closing argument, said the victim started to walk away after the initial confrontation, but Barbera went to his vehicle for the weapon. The defendant then re-engaged, swinging a machete at the victim, the DA said. The victim avoided serious injuries. Madison County State's Attorney Tom Hain commended the Collinsville Police Department, which conducted the investigation, as well as the prosecution team. Acts of violence involving dangerous weapons place lives at risk and have no place in our community, Hain said. When individuals choose to assault others with dangerous weapons, we are prepared to take such cases to trial and seek accountability. Barbera will be sentenced later this year. Aggravated battery, a Class 3 felony, is punishable by up to 5 years in an Illinois prison. We've learned a 39-year-old Moro woman faces a felony drug charge in Jersey County. The Jersey County Sheriff's Department presented the Class 2 felony charge on June 17th, alleging the defendant possessed more than 5 grams but less than 15 grams of methamphetamine in the county on or about June 15th. She also faces a Class A misdemeanor count of unlawful possession of drug paraphernalia for allegedly having a glass pipe in her possession during the incident. Her first appearance in Jersey County Circuit Court will come on June 30th. A 34-year-old Grafton woman is charged with felony possession of meth. The Jersey County Sheriff's Department presented the Class 3 felony charge on June 15th, alleging the defendant had less than 5 grams of meth in her possession on June the 11th. She made her first appearance in Jersey County Circuit Court on June 23rd. A 34-year-old Jerseyville man faces a charge of criminal damage to property involving a woman's car in Fieldon. The Jersey County Sheriff's Department presented the Class 4 felony charge on June 15th, alleging the defendant knowingly damaged a 2024 Kia sedan in the 17,000 block of Illinois Route 100 in Fieldon, with the damage being in excess of $500. That incident occurred on or about June 15th. A preliminary hearing in that case is set for June 29th in Jersey County Circuit Court. And a reminder, in these types of stories, these individuals have only been charged and remain innocent until proven guilty in a court of law, and not all charges may have been provided by the newspaper. It's 29 minutes before the hour. Just a reminder, you're listening to the reading of the Madison County newspapers, the Alton Telegraph, and the Edwardsville Intelligencer on the Mind's Eye Radio Network. If you have questions regarding the content of this broadcast, please reach out to Mind's Eye during business hours at 618-394-6446. 618-394-6446 or 314-241-3400. 314-241-3400. The weather forecast for Thursday and Friday call for high temperatures around 95 degrees, overnight lows near 77. It will be hot and humid on Thursday. Friday brings the possibility of showers and thunderstorms in the afternoon, but again, hot and humid on Friday also. The weekend looks wet also. Saturday, rain showers are predicted during the day and evening hours. Sunday, a lesser chance of rain. Cloudy skies, however, with high humidities and low temperatures at night of around 72 degrees. And speaking of the weather, is Illinois the new tornado capital of the United States? Well, at least for 2026, we've hit the record. Only halfway through the year, Illinois already has a historic pace when it comes to tornadoes. It's leading the nation with 200 tornado reports so far. According to NOAA's Preliminary Severe Weather Reports database, Illinois has seen exactly roughly 200 tornadoes this year. That is nearly four times the state's yearly average of 52 tornadoes and would be a state record. No other state has more than 85 tornado reports this year. Mississippi, by the way, is number two on the list. They have 83. Of the 200 reports in Illinois, 190 were below EF2 intensity, while 10 were EF2 or stronger. Five of those tornadoes reached EF3 intensity. They were connected to five deaths and 29 injuries. The EF scale, which is short for Enhanced Fujita, F-U-J-I-T-A scale, classifies tornadoes based on estimated wind speed and related damage. It goes from EF0, which has winds of 65 to 85 miles per hour, to EF5, which has wind speeds above 200 miles per hour. EF2 and EF3 tornadoes are considered strong and can cause considerable or severe damage. EF4 and EF5 tornadoes are considered devastating. This count includes an active June after last week saw two severe weather events impact Illinois. The first event took place on Thursday when a moderate risk of severe weather saw eight confirmed tornadoes impact the region, including an EF3 tornado near Effingham. This was followed by a relatively surprising tornado outbreak that saw six tornadoes impact the southern Illinois region, including an EF3 tornado near Dix, D-I-X,

for the typical Tornado Alley states such as Oklahoma and Texas, they're shifting east across the Mississippi River. While this week looks quiet, more activity will be likely into the summer months for Illinois. Slightly above average levels of precipitation are likely for the coming weeks, according to the Climate Prediction Center. The next chance of severe weather likely will be Monday of the coming week. At 23 minutes before the hour, let's review the obituaries as posted in these Madison County newspapers. We begin with the obituary of Carol Ann Breitwiser, Breitwiser, lived in Bunker Hill. She was born June 28th of 1940 and passed away recently. Again, she lived in Bunker Hill. The next obituary is that of Adam Range, R-A-N-G-E, 39, of Godfrey, passed away on Sunday, June 21st, at the St. Louis University Hospital. Jean Redolfi, R-E-D-O-L-F-I, 79, of Gillespie, died at her home on Wednesday, June 24th. Gerald, J-E-R-A-L-D, Rundy, R-U-N-D, David E, of Gillespie, 71, died at his home on Saturday, June 20th. Richard Dean Carr, C-A-R-R, was 93, good for him, a Jerseyville resident, passed on June 19th while at home. Daniel Baker of Bunker Hill, he was 99 years and 4 months, passed away on Friday, June 19th, at the Alton Memorial Hospital in the emergency department. And from Rosewood Heights, Lawrence R., friends called him Larry, last name Ballard, B-A-L-L-A-R-D, 86, died on Thursday, June 18th at Christian Hospital Northeast. Billy Joe Davis, 55, South Roxana, died on Monday, June 15th at Alton Memorial Hospital. He had battled cancer for some time. Bobby John Hennigan, H-A-N-N-E-K-E-N, was 58 years old, lived in Kane, died on Thursday, June 18th, while at home. He also had battled cancer. Michael Allen Hesterberg, H-E-S-T-S-E-R-B-E-R-G, Beth Aldo, 71, died on Thursday, June 18th, in Alton. Lander D. Holman, H-O-L-E-M-A-N, 63, departed this world on June 14th at St. Louis Hospital. He was an Alton resident. And every passing is sad. We have the passing of an infant. His name is Roland Neuner, N-E-U-N-E-R, of Bunker Hill, passed away at the Barnes Jewish Hospital in St. Louis on Thursday, June the 11th. Nancy Newby, N-E-W-B-Y, 66, Gillespie, died at the St. John's Hospital in Springfield on Wednesday, June 17th. Reginald K. Pittman, P-I-T-T-M-A-N, Jr., 38 years old, Granite City, departed this world on June 13th while at home. Harold, friends called him Greg Riggins, R-I-G-G-I-N-S, 74, passed away June 12th at his home in Vandalia. John Michael Westbrook of Bunker Hill, 63, died on Tuesday, June 16th, while at home. Our last obituary is that of Vanessa R. Boyd, B-O-Y-D, 62, of Alton, crossed over on Friday, June 5th, at home. Again, those are the most recent obituaries as posted in today's newspapers. A reminder, if you have questions regarding these obituaries, to contact Mind's Eye at 314-241-3400 or 618-394-6446.
Returning to the news, Granite City became the 17th stop on a Route 66 cross-country caravan on Monday. To celebrate, the city was filled with classic hot rods, classic rock, and a massive classic eating challenge. The event took place at the Neon Sign Park in Granite City, where classic

0: cars and Texans in 10-gallon hats were found in abundance. The caravan, which features participants from all over the nation, is co-run by the GoRoute66.com, the Route 66 Association, and the Centennial Route 66 Caravan. The tour started in Santa Monica, California, June 4th. It'll work its way down the length of Route 66, concluding with a stop in Chicago on June 25th. The highlight of the event was a 72-ounce steak challenge hosted by the Big Texas Steak Ranch, a ranch and restaurant in Amarillo, Texas, that boasts one of the oldest eating challenges in the country. Brent McClure, the general manager for GoRoute66.com, said his organization often works with the Big Texan Steak Ranch for Route 66 themed events. "They're kind of the ones who rope me into this," McClure joked. McClure says the ranch hosts multiple eating challenges every day, and that 1 in 10 men finishes the 72-ounce steak challenge, while half of the women finish. "When women start, they get into it, they go," McClure said. "They know what they're in for." Bobby Lee, the current owner of the Big Texan Steak Ranch and son of its founder, said the challenge originated in 1960 when his father challenged all the cowboys to eat as much steak as possible. Well, listen to this. One of the cowboys ate 4.5 1-pound steaks, a tossed salad, a baked potato, a roll, and shrimp cocktail. And that's when his father declared that anyone who ate the steak dinner could eat it for free. 66 years later, it's still going strong, Lee said. That's quite a lot of bull. Contestants in the challenge included 3 on-air personalities from KMOV4, a public works employee with the city of Granite City, 3 local residents, and a hometown hero of competitive eating. The challenge kicked off at 5:30 p.m. Granite City cheerleaders surrounded the table, waving pom-poms and offering words of encouragement to participants and the crowd of like. Rodney Cox, a public works employee for the city of Granite City, said he was asked to take on the challenge. Cox said he has tried only one other eating challenge, a really big hamburger. He wasn't sure he could finish a steak. "I think once if I finish the steak, it'll be the potato that turns out to be the problem," he said. And by the way, he didn't even make it through the steak. The champion of the event, Wood River Kyle the Hammer Henner, H-A-N-N-E-R, has been competitively eating since the age of 13. Henner said he first discovered his talent for eating through his background as a wrestler. "You've got to starve yourself, and then you binge a lot in the off-season," Henner said. Henner showed up to the event like a professional wrestler to a title fight. The night before, he went to an all-you-can-eat buffet to stretch his stomach and showed up to the event hoisting belts he earned at the other eating competitions. Henner finished the massive 4-pound steak, a baked potato, a side salad, and a shrimp cocktail in 42 minutes and 8 seconds. "Surprisingly, I feel a lot better than I thought I would," Henner said at the end of the event. "I'm happy I completed it because this is one of those legendary challenges. I take preparation pretty seriously." 14.5 before the hour, nearly 3 years after an investigation into a Macoupin County funeral home uncovered evidence of mishandled remains, calls from families worried if they have their loved ones' ashes still are coming in, even though they've slowed to a trickle. The now-shuttered Heinz, H-E-I-N-Z, funeral home and its former director, Albert August Heinz, were at the center of an investigation investigation by the county coroner, Jim Allman, and multiple other law enforcement agencies. The investigation began in September of 23 when Allman received a complaint from a hospital that a body had been in its morgue for several months. Upon contacting the deceased's relatives, Allman learned that the Hines Funeral Home already had supplied the family with the cremated remains. Further investigation uncovered other incidents in which Hines supplied families with ashes for cremations that never took place. Authorities visiting the home also found three unrefrigerated bodies left in an advanced state of decomposition. Allman was not the only coroner to try to raise attention about the Hines Funeral Home. Morgan County Coroner Marcy Patterson filed a complaint against the home after discovering a decomposing body in an embalming room there. The state failed for months to act on that complaint. The care of the remains is unacceptable and criminal in nature, Patterson wrote in her complaint to the Illinois Department of Financial and Professional Regulation. Allman said he felt like he was operating out of his lane at the time, but continued pursuing the investigation because it was affecting people who had lived and died in Sangamon County. I couldn't sit idly by and let him take advantage of anybody else knowing what he was doing, he said. We had to put a stop to it. Allman's office since has been working to recover cremains and link them with their proper families if possible. At one point, his office had confirmed more than 80 cases of people receiving the wrong remains. An affidavit that Allman provided for a suit against Hines said as many as 800 families could have received the remains of someone other than their loved one. Calls regarding potentially mishandled remains have slowed lately to about one every 3 to 5 months, Allman said. The most recent call came a few months ago, he added. Many people who walk into his office with remains walk out with nothing. For each set of ashes that was given to the wrong person, there were two sets of cremains, actually, that were given to the wrong person, Allman said. Hines's funeral director's license was permanently revoked in October of 23, less than a week after Allman went public with the investigation in a news conference. Illinois State Police conducted a criminal investigation into Hines, which they handed over to the Macoupin County State Attorney, Jordan Garrison. Hines was wrapped up in multiple civil suits in the wake of the scandal, but no criminal charges ever were filed against him in relation to the issue, Garrison said. The investigation led to a change in the law, which allows the case to now be chargeable, but since the law did not go into effect until after the actions were committed by Mr. Hines, the law was not able to be used to prosecute him, Garrison said. That change, the Reestablishment Integrity in Death Care Act, went into effect January 1st of 2025 and requires a unique identification system for human remains. Breaking the law is a Class 4 felony punishable by 1 to 3 years in prison. Allman helped Senator Doris Turner, a Democrat from Springfield, in constructing the act. The scandal happened in the first place because there was no law making it a crime before the incidents happened, he added. Next, we learned the Jerseyville City Council voted unanimously on Tuesday to amend its ordinance on tobacco vending machines, including those offering e-cigarettes and alternative nicotine products, to ensure people younger than 21 cannot access them. With Commissioner Jennifer, last name GRAKLANOFF, absent, The other three council members and the mayor, Kevin Stork, agreed that vending machines displaying both conventional cigarettes and vaping products should be allowed only in establishments where people too young to buy them legally cannot be there. Before the meeting, Stork said a restaurant owner had approached the city about getting a permit for a cigarette machine that would also sell e-cigarettes. We realize we had never updated our ordinance for e-cigarette vending machines, the mayor said. We just want to make sure that we are funneling those to our 21 and over locations. And Steve Mart, M-A-H-R-T, of the Chicago-based Ansel, A-N-C-E-L, Glink, G-L-I-N-K law firm, which specializes in local government law and contracts with Jerseyville to act as its city attorney, said earlier Tuesday that the city's existing code requiring permits for vending machines was being amended to comply with Illinois state law that restricts where vending machines selling tobacco and or electronic cigarettes may be located. We wanted to more or less mirror state statute on what is being regulated and where it can be placed as far as the vending machine, he said. The state statute says you can't have the tobacco vending machine except on premises where people under the age of 21 are not permitted. Mart said the state law also broadens the definition of tobacco products to include e-cigarettes. The mayor cited two establishments, the Reserve Jerseyville at 1600 South State Street and Gem, J-E-M Bar, 121 West Pearl Street, that meet the criteria for excluding customers younger than 21 and would therefore be eligible to have a cigarette vending machine. Stork said the idea is to ensure bars that also sell food and are open to the general public don't expose minors to e-cigarettes. We have bars that sell alcohol, and technically they meet the criteria, but they're also family restaurants, he said. So we didn't want vapes in a family restaurant that just happens to sell alcohol. In other actions, members voted unanimously to approve the fiscal year 2026-2027 appropriations ordinance for public inspection. A public hearing on the ordinance, which sets out estimated spending for the year ahead, will be held at 6 p.m. Tuesday, July 21st, in the City Council chambers. All of the following agenda items also approve unanimously. Appointment of trustees Josh Heilemann, Jerry Schlepter, and Kevin Weber to the Jerseyville Public Library Board. Their terms end on June 30th of 2029. Two recommendations from the TIF Advisory Board, the TIF Advisory Board, for commercial building improvement grants, one submitted by Tammy Shireman for facade improvements to her building at 209 South Washington Street, which she is renovating for use as an event venue. The other application was submitted by Brad Tonsor, T-O-N-S-O-R, for a commercial roof grant for his property at 116 West Pearl Street, which houses the Restorative Solutions Counseling. City Clerk Denise Hayes said before the meeting that the grant could be for as much as $25,000 each, depending on what the expenses are for the individual project. Also approved a road closure for the Rock the Block concert to be held in the City Center on the 4th of July. From 1 p.m. to 10:30 p.m. on Saturday, July 4th, West Arch, A-R-C-H Street, will be closed from Washington to State Street. Washington will be closed from Arch to the south entrance to parking lot L, and the alley from West Prairie Street to West Arch Street also will be closed. Stork tabled a possible motion to approve renewal of the contract between the city and the Illinois Valley Jerseyville Community Day Service Program for trash removal at designated locations in Jerseyville. He said negotiations on the agreement are continuing. And at the end, the public part of the meeting, the council went into closed session to discuss collective bargaining issues. Stork said on Tuesday evening that no action was taken during the closed session. Turning the page, the body of a woman found Sunday near a creek in Cottage Hills has been identified. The Madison County Sheriff's Department identified the victim as Kayla C. Edwards, 27, listed as homeless by the Sheriff's Department. In previous documents, she listed a home in Cottage Hills. Her body was discovered at 11:08 in the morning Sunday in a creek area in the 1100 block of Lee Street in Cottage Hills. The investigation continues, but there's nothing to suggest that foul play was involved. And a heads up that multiple River Bend police departments have announced increased enforcement of DUI and seatbelt violations. On Sunday evening, several Illinois state police officers were conducting a checkpoint along the Berm Highway near the entrance to the Mel Price Lock and Dam. In addition to the ISP, more than 200 departments statewide are participating in this July 4th weekend event. We are asking all residents and visitors to celebrate Independence Day safely, said the Alton Police Department's traffic spokesman. It's simple. If you're driving, don't drink or use drugs. Better yet, don't use drugs at all. Our officers will be out in full force to keep impaired drivers off the road. That concludes this week's reading of the Madison County newspapers. A reminder, if you have questions regarding content, reach out to Mind's Eye at 618-394-6446. My name is Rob Johnson. Until we meet again.
1: Here's your Southern Illinois weather forecast.
2: Good evening. This evening, there could be chance of rain. Tonight, expect clear skies with a low near 80. Sunday, expect sunshine with a high near 86. Sunday night, expect clear skies with a low near 72. Monday, expect sunshine with a high near 82. Get your weather every hour right here on Mind's Eye Radio, your virtual newsstand.
3: In Belleville and Fairview Heights, it's misty and 72 degrees. In O'Fallon, it's clear and 74 degrees.
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3: 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Welcome to Earth. As this iconic alien invasion slash disaster film, starring Will Smith, Bill Pullman, and Jeff Goldblum, among others, celebrates 30 years. 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A Capital Fourth, 250th weekend celebration, 8-7 central on PBS. 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This live special kicks off the holiday weekend on the West Lawn of the Capitol with the National Symphony Orchestra and a performance by country star Trace Adkins as he debuts his patriotic single, American Made. The finale includes a spectacular fireworks show. Independence Eve, live with Anderson and Andy, celebrating 250, 8-7 central on CNN. Anderson Cooper and Andy Cohen bring their New Year's Eve tradition to Independence Eve in New York City's Times Square. Counting down live to a midnight ball drop honoring America's 250th birthday. Dutton Ranch. Season finale, 8-7 central on Paramount Network. Get ready for a sibling showdown worthy of Yellowstone in the season finale of this Texas set spinoff. The first season saw biz savvy Beth Dutton, Kelly Riley, and her husband, cowboy and ranch foreman Rip Wheeler, Cole Hauser, try to start fresh. Too bad they escaped one deadly family feud, only to get caught up in another at the Ten Paddle Ranch, where both are now working. The clan's clash escalated in the seventh episode after ranch matriarch Beulah Jackson, Annette Bening, shocked everyone by passing the leadership to degenerate son Rob Will, Jay Courtney, instead of steady, responsible Joaquin, Juan Pablo Raba. Beulah had planned to give the reins to Kino, as she called her favorite child. But Rob Will vowed to kill his brother if she did that. Beulah will regret this deeply, unfortunately, Raba says. That decision will change the Jackson life forever. The actor also promises a battle between the brothers. It's been a long time coming, he says. It gets bad. Really, really bad. Just how bad? There will be plenty of action. This is Dutton Ranch, and people will die, Raba teases. No matter which brother comes out on top, Raba notes that Beth and Rip are survivors. They're always playing chess, so they know that no matter who runs the Ten Petal, they will still have to be on top of their game. That's checkmate. Or should we say, soulmates. What's Worth Watching on Saturday, July 4th, by Emily Aslanian. Disney celebrates America. Various times, ABC, ESPN, Freeform, FX, and National Geographic. The Mouse House is bringing the fireworks for the country's 250th, as well as programming that spans multiple networks, beginning July 3rd at 10, 9 central, and carrying through all of July 4th. Kicking off the tributes to the U.S. on July 4th is Dawn in America. An early morning broadcast at 5 a.m., 4 Central, 3 Mountain, and 2 Pacific, followed by a live 3-hour Good Morning America special at 7 a.m., 6 Central. Later for lunch, gobble up. Nathan's Hot Dog Eating Contest at 12:30, 11:30 a.m. Central. After, Seven Wonders of America airs at 1 noon Central, shows a two-hour look at America's most beautiful sights from National Geographic and ABC. Sports Center vets the cultural impact of U.S. sports in a two-hour live edition at 5, 4 Central. And at 8, 7 Central, they're going to party like it's 1776 with Nashville's Star Spangled Bash, including 3 hours of live musical performances and one of the largest fireworks and drone shows in the country. 50th Anniversary of Rocky, 1 noon Central on AMC. This is one film franchise that really understands how to go the distance. As Sylvester Stallone's Rocky celebrates 50 years, relive the magic of the 1976 original. Then, the next four films, Rocky II starts at 3:30, 2:30 Central, run into the night. It all ends with 2006 Rocky Balboa, airing at 1 a.m., midnight Central. The Great American Block Party, 250, 8, 7 Central on CBS. You only turn 250 once, and what better way to celebrate a semi-quincentennial than with a block party? This three-hour special lets you join in the all-American celebration from your block. Macy's 4th of July Fireworks, 8, 7 Central on NBC. Boom, snap. For this special's landmark 50th anniversary, expect an iconic showing of the 4th of July fireworks over the Brooklyn Bridge as they light up the New York City skyline. Musical performances include Noah Kahan, Salt and Peppa, and Blake Shelton. What's Worth Watching on Sunday, July 5th by Emily Aslanian. Movie Picks, Indiana Jones Marathon, 9 a.m. 8 Central on FX. Everything's coming up Indy as this full-day marathon follows the famed archaeologist adventurer played for decades by Harrison Ford. All five films air in order, starting with 1981's epic Raiders of the Lost Ark. House of the Dragon, 9, 8 Central on HBO. Rhaenyra's fight for the Iron Throne has lost her two sons, Lucerys killed in Season 1 and Jacarys killed in the Season 3 opener. Now Rhaenyra needs Aegon's head, but a new Targaryen heir could tip the scales, and he comes with the dragon. Today's sports pick, IndyCar, 12:30, 11:30 a.m. Central on Fox. NTT IndyCar Series, Honda Indy 200 at Mid-Ohio. Alex Palou, Kyle Kirkwood, David Malukas, and Pat O'Ward are the top drivers weaving their way through this 2.258-mile course. Hammerhead Sharks up close with Bertie Gregory, 9, 8 Central on National Geographic. Shark Fest swims back onto screens this week, kicking off with this exciting doc from National Geographic explorer Bertie Gregory. It's the first of many fin-focused films and shows this month, but what makes this one particularly unforgettable is its focus on the distinct hammerhead shark in Mexico's Baja Peninsula. The Baja Peninsula used to be the stronghold for hammerheads, and in the 1990s, when the shark fin trade ramped up, their population fell off a cliff, a 97% decline. Now there's this glimmer of hope that they might be making a comeback. So I wanted to go and find out what was up, explains Gregory. Because of the dwindling population, it took Gregory and his crew over a week during the four-week shoot to even locate their first hammerhead. One of the big misconceptions about hammerheads is that they're bold and brave. They're proper scaredy sharks, he laughs. You have to work so hard to get close to them. To accomplish that task, They use rebreathers, special stealthy scuba gear that recycles the air and doesn't create bubbles. The sharks have a good reason to fear humans, though, as Gregory also examines the legal shark fishing trade in the area. A major reason for their vulnerable status. A handful of humans are killed by sharks every year, he says. We hear about every single one of those in the news. Yet we humans kill over 150 million sharks per year. So it really does make you question, who should be scared of who? What's worth watching on Monday, July 6th, by Andrea Towers. World War II with Tom Hanks, 8, 7 Central on the History Channel. It's the biggest event in human history, but as consultant Rob Citino, whom viewers can see in every hour of this docuseries, says, even with 20 episodes, you have to be pretty ruthless. You can't put a book up on the screen. Citino, affiliated with the National World War II Museum in New Orleans, was a natural fit for the project, narrated by Tom Hanks, and was more than happy to bring his expertise to the project alongside other prominent historians. Tonight, back-to-back episodes highlight first the massive military mission known as Operation Overlord, launched with the D-Day landings in German-occupied France. And then America's brutal naval and land war with Japan. Citino says he's proud that the series covers such expansive ground. Most Americans' geography is not really well honed, but they know where Germany is. They might not know where Indonesia or Guadalcanal are. So sometimes those veterans of the Pacific War feel they got short shrift in the memory contest. That's not the case here. It's called World War II for a reason, he tells TV Guide magazine. You can't look at one part of it and say, we're covering World War II. You've got to give the honest effort and really, Sherwin Williams paint, you've got to cover the earth. Lethally Blonde, 10, 9 Central Investigation Discovery. Tonight, Holly Madison takes us to Wichita Falls, Texas, where a 2022 murder investigation of a young man elicits an investigation into his roommates, including a former Hooters waitress and OnlyFans model who has coincidentally gone missing. Today's sports pick, MLB Baseball, 9:30, 8:30 Central on FS1, Arizona Diamondbacks and San Diego Padres. The D-backs with Corbin Carroll and the Friars open a four-game National League West Series at San Diego's Petco Park. What's worth watching on Tuesday, July 7th by Jacqueline Cutler. America's Got Talent, 8, 7 Central on NBC. The competition series returned for its 21st season on June 2nd, with Mel B at the judges' table alongside Simon Cowell, Sofia Vergara, and Howie Mandel. While tonight promises to unveil even more talent, the former Spice Girl will always have her favorites. She cites season 12 comedian Preacher Lawson as one of her top three acts, telling us, he was absolutely brilliant and so funny, because I do think laughter is the best medicine for anything. Another memorable performer, Darcy Lynn from season 12, because I really liked how she was self-taught. She did ventriloquism, and she had a very sweet innocence. And the magician, Matt Franco, from season 9, who took my phone and smashed it, and then it was found in an audience member's seat. Let's see if tonight's hopefuls measure up. Dark Side of the Ring, season premiere, 9, 8 Central on Vice. Dive into the world of total nonstop action, TNA, wrestling, with WWE Hall of Fame professional Jeff Jarrett as he creates the wrestling promotion from the ground up, fighting the sport's ups and downs to create a lasting legacy. Today's sports pick, soccer. Noon, 11 a.m. Central, and 4, 3 Central on Fox. FIFA World Cup, round of 16. Who will move on? Two berths in the quarterfinals are on the line as the final matches in the round of 16 take place in Atlanta and Vancouver. What's Worth Watching on Wednesday, July 8th by Matt Rausch. The American Southwest, 10, 9 Central on PBS. Check local listings at pbs.org. A visually glorious meditation on nature's bounty and diversity. This hour-long journey along the Colorado River is also a lament about the dwindling availability of a precious resource, water. It's the divine force in this unforgiving landscape, describes narrator Quanah Chasing Horse in soothing yet concerned tones. The film takes a macro view of the sprawling, nearly 1,500-mile river and its tributaries, fed by the snowpack of the Rockies as it wends toward the Gulf of California. It also zeroes in, at a micro level, on the wildlife that thrives in its ecosystems. From the replenished herds of elk in the woodlands to the insatiable beavers in the wetlands and the endangered California condors that perch along the sheer cliff faces of the yawning canyons, this environmentally conscious travelogue finds encouraging stories of survival. A sequence of a Mojave rattlesnake mating and giving birth is fascinating. But man-made dams and other diversions for irrigation of farmlands in California and Mexico have depleted water levels, creating parched wastelands where once were lush deltas. In a plea for more responsible water management, Chasing Horse concludes, the same strenuous efforts to control the river are now needed to recover it. Tyler Perry's The Oval, 9, 8 Central on BET. Jason, played by Daniel Croy Henderson, the son of President Franklin, played by Ed Quinn, and the First Lady, played by Cron Moore, sends the White House into turmoil after discovering a body. There's never a dull day in D.C. with this family. Kitchen Chaos, series premiere, 10, 9 Central on Food Network. The network's newest offering gives viewers a true inside look at cooking, from triumphs to meltdowns and everything in between. Fear not. Professional chefs are on the ground to give reactions and tips and show how to successfully recreate dishes. What's Worth Watching on Thursday, July 9th by Brittany Sims. Celebrity Family Feud, season premiere, 8, 7 Central on ABC. Bring on the new contestants. Among the highlights, a Team USA men's and women's hockey matchup, an American Idol men versus women game, and a head-to-head game for the AFC and NFC champions. The Real Housewives of Orange County, season premiere, 8, 7 Central on Bravo. OG housewife Vicki Gunvalson is back for season 20, along with Tamara Judge, Heather Dubrow, Shannon Storms Bedor, Gina Kirschenheider, Emily Simpson, and Jennifer Pedranti. Plus, welcome a new addition and former Playboy Playmate of the Year, Carmela Garcia. Project Runway, season premiere, 10, 9 Central on Freeform. Season 22 kicks off with a fitting 22 designers, the most contestants in Project Runway history, including Jeffrey Kelly Abess. They'll sew and stitch to impress judgy judges Law Roach and Nina Garcia, mentor Christian Siriano, and host Heidi Klum, and at least one of them has been down this catwalk before. Pick of the Week, Big Brother, season premiere, 8, 7 Central on CBS. As always, fans of the long-running reality competition can expect the unexpected, but season 28 will be like no other, and not just because the show will reach its milestone 1,000th episode, a first for a primetime series. host Julie Chen Moonves promises that this season will have something for everyone, no matter their age. And though she can't give away any more than that right now, Moonves encourages fans to tune in to the 90-minute premiere to understand what her cryptic answer means. This season, the network will add weekly 90-minute episodes every Wednesday. But does the biggest season yet mean the supersize episodes or something else? This is another cryptic tease I'm throwing your way, and I can't wait to see the theories our loyal fan base have, she answers coyly. Details have yet to be released for the landmark 1,000th outing. But the longtime host is vying to make it memorable by participating in the famous wall competition, where housemates have to keep hold on a wall for as long as they can while facing obstacles designed to throw them off. Those who fall are eliminated, while the winner becomes head of household. Moonvis's goal? To stay on for 1,000 seconds, which is 16 minutes and 40 seconds. Only God knows if I can do it, and if the powers that be at Big Brother and CBS say yes to my unexpected idea, shares the host with a laugh. Pray they say yes, and pray I make it. 10 of the hottest theatrical films to stream from home. TV Guide magazine's marquee picks. Project Hail Mary from 2026, available June 18th on MGM+. This heartfelt and dazzling sci-fi adventure opens with a middle school science teacher, played by Ryan Gosling, awakening on an interstellar spacecraft, light years from home, with no recollection of why he's there. Loneliness and fear grip him, but he slowly recovers his memories seen in flashbacks. Earth's sun, like all stars in the galaxy, is being devoured by a mysterious life form. He's on a research mission to the one star that isn't affected. Help and hope arrive in the form of a brilliant fellow space traveler sent from his planet on the same quest. Through friendship, the Voyagers create a plan to save their homes. Review by Kate Hahn. Song Sung Blue from 2025, available June 13th on Netflix. What is it that makes this truth-based musical dramedy so good, so good, so good, so good? After a brief meet-cute, Mike Sardina and Claire Cartwright, played by Hugh Jackman and Kate Hudson, bond over Neil Diamond and create the spirited tribute act Lightning and Thunder. Their joy and talent are obvious, but the test of their love through health issues is what gives this movie its heart, as they head toward a comeback that you'd be inclined to believe they never would. Michael Imperioli, Jim Belushi, and Pearl Jam highlight a winning supporting cast. Reviewed by Robert Edelstein. For Something Inspired by Fiction, Reminders of Him, from 2026, available July 10th on Peacock. A tragic accident, a woman trying to rebuild her life, a bar owner tied to her painful past. Author Colleen Hoover's 2022 novel jumps from page to screen in the swoony adaptation starring Micah Monroe, Tommy Lies' Tyreek Withers, and Gilmore Girls' queen Lauren Graham. Keep the tissues close. Reviewed by Damian Holbrook. Wuthering Heights from 2026. Available now on HBO Max. Don't expect high fidelity to Emily Bronte's 1847 novel about lovers brooding on the 19th century English moors. Only the novel's first half is covered here, with Margot Robbie as the ill-fated Kathy and Jacob Elordi as her paramour, Heathcliff. The bold costumes and sets make up for storytelling liberties. Reviewed by Michael Fell. Hamnet, from 2026, available July 6th on Netflix. Jessie Buckley won an Oscar for her herbalist, Agnes, William Shakespeare's, played by Paul Mescal's wife, during a tragic chapter in their marriage, the death of their young son Hamnet, played by Jacoby Juppé. While the bard is in London writing a play, Agnes finally begins to heal when she sees her husband's production of Hamlet and realizes it is a tribute to her lost child. Reviewed by Kate Hahn. For some action-packed fun, Scream 7 from 2026, available now on Paramount Plus. Ghostface is back, and so is Nev Campbell, who returns as eternal final girl Sydney Prescott after skipping Scream 6. But even with the time off and a new life in Indiana with daughter Tatum, played by Isabel May, and hubby Mark, played by Joel McHale, Sid will need reporter pal Gail Weathers, played by Courtney Cox, to outwit a new baddie posing as an OG Woodsboro killer. Reviewed by Damian Holbrook. Avatar Fire and Ash from 2025, available June 24th on Disney Plus. Even on the small screen, the third film in James Cameron's epic sci-fi series still delivers the cinematic thrills and eye-popping visuals we expect from Avatar. This trip to Pandora finds soldier-turned-Na'vi Jake Sully, played by Sam Worthington, and wife Neytiri, played by Zoe Saldana, facing the fight of their lives against their world's biggest hater. Reviewed by Damian Holbrook. How to Make a Killing, from 2026, available June 19th on HBO Max. Glenn Powell stars in this wickedly dark satire of the upper crust's seedy underside. The maverick breakout plays Beckett Redfellow, the cash-strapped son of a disowned heiress who learns that he's in line to inherit $28 billion behind seven privileged relatives. And suddenly, Beckett has a lot of blood on his hands. Reviewed by Damian Holbrook. Coming soon. Wicked Good. From 2025. Available July 20th on Netflix and HBO. Act 2 of the Oz set musical picks up after Elphaba, Cynthia Erivo, defies gravity. And the wizard, Jeff Goldblum. She finds herself fighting for animal rights while being hunted as the Wicked Witch of the West. Meanwhile, her bestie Glinda, Ariana Grande, must decide how to help Elfie from her enchanted bubble. Reviewed by Emily Aslanian. The Devil Wears Prada 2 from 2026, available July 29th on Hulu and Disney Plus. There might be too many reboots and sequels nowadays, but this fashion comedy is one that was welcomed with open arms. Even though the fictional runway magazine and media in general has drastically changed in the last two decades, it's great to see Andy, played by Anne Hathaway, and Boss Miranda, played by Meryl Streep, go toe to pointed toe again. Reviewed by Emily Aslanian. What to stream on Netflix? Grey's Anatomy, available now. Season 22 of the drama starts with a bang, or the aftermath of one, as an OR explosion turns deadly for one of the docs. Chaos then continues as more surgeons find themselves and their patients in peril when another disaster strikes Seattle. This season, featuring Caterina Scorsone, Ellen Pompeo, and Adelaide Kane, also marks the swan song for long-timers Kevin McKidd and Kim Raver, and features the return of Grey's alums Kate Walsh and Jesse Williams. Reviewed by Amanda Bell. I Am Frank Elda, available now. Stop-motion animation is the ideal art form for this darkly comic tale of Frank Elda, a gifted young writer in 19th century Mexico whose work is ignored. There is, however, a realm of terrors in another dimension whose inhabitants survive on the power of human fear. And in that world, her stories are considered the stuff of beautiful nightmares. Her journey from one world to the stuff of beautiful nightmares. Her journey from one world to the other is one heck of a ghost story in this award-winning movie. Reviewed by Robert Edelstein. Voicemails for Isabel, available now. Ever wish you could speak just one more time to someone who is gone? That's what aspiring San Francisco chef Jill, played by Zoe Deutsch, yearns for after losing her little sister Isabel, played by Ciara Bravo, to cancer. So one low night, Jill begins to leave Isabel voicemails, not knowing her number's been reassigned to Unlucky in Love Wes, played by Nick Robinson, in Austin. Soon, Wes pines for the candid, bold Jill, even traveling to meet her. He plans to tell Jill the truth, but then he gets so caught off guard by her, teases the film's writer-director, Leah McKendrick. As the two become friends and more, he struggles to come clean. He's bearing witness to such courage from Jill, McKendrick adds. That authenticity in somebody so deeply human, who wouldn't fall in love? Reviewed by Emily Aslanian. Chris and Martina, the final set. Available now. Longtime friends whose rival

rivalry put women's tennis on the map, Martina Navratilova and Chris Everett fought through 80 matches from 1973 to 1988. Whatever bitterness they felt was long resolved by the early 2020s as the premier athletes helped each other battle cancer. There's no competition of whose diagnosis was worse, Navratilova, 69, says in this doc of the close bond she shares with the 71-year-old Everett. We're in the same boat. Reviewed by Robert Edelstein. Little House on the Prairie, Thursday, July 9th. Get ready to fall in love with the Pioneer Ingalls family all over again. The classic 1974 to 1983 NBC series Little House on the Prairie, which was on our cover four times, fronted by Michael Landon and based on Laura Ingalls Wilder's semi-autobiographical books about frontier life, is getting a fresh 8-episode reboot, and it's already renewed for a second season. We visited the Winnipeg set last September when the cast shot a lively community dance scene. 10-year-old Laura Ingalls, played by Alice Halsey, and her older sister by 2 years, Mary, played by Skywalker Hughes, spun and laughed while their adventurous pa, Charles, played by Luke Bracey, played the fiddle and gazed lovingly at their ma, practical Caroline, played by Crosby Fitzgerald. Things aren't always so cozy. The Ingalls face river crossings, wolves, people who aren't very friendly, but they overcome all of them, says Halsey. Executive producer Rebecca Sonnenschein, a book fan since childhood, says the show digs into what was happening at that time in this country with new Osage characters and the after effects of the Civil War. But Laura's bravery is timeless. Laura's kind of reckless, but she stands up for what she thinks is right, Halsey says. She's in a life or death situation every single day. And sometimes the only thing on your mind is the survival of you and the people you love. Reviewed by Kate Hahn. Enola Holmes 3, Wednesday, July 1st. Stranger Things star Millie Bobby Brown turns it up to 11 as the brave, whip-smart private eye, younger and equally sleuthy sister to the famed Sherlock, played by Henry Cavill, in the franchise's third film. On the morning of her wedding to Lord Tewkesbury, played by Lewis Partridge, she learns Sherlock has been kidnapped. Quipping, a Holmes does not disappear without leaving clues for a Holmes, Enola starts to follow the breadcrumbs. But solving the case is no honeymoon. Reviewed by Kate Hahn. Human Vapor, Thursday, July 2nd. The world is shocked when a person suddenly swells and explodes on live television in this 8-episode drama rooted in the 1960 film of the same name, but reimagined by Korean and Japanese creators. The killer is the human vapor who can transform his body into gas and slip through any barrier. He announces his gruesome murders in advance, taunting the authorities while pursued by a detective played by Shun Oguri and a reporter played by Yu Aoi in this high-action chiller. Reviewed by Kate Hahn. What to Stream on Hulu. Never Change. Available now. Having survived a tornado that brought their senior year to an end, the North Meadows High School class of 2008 now returns for their diplomas. Like a breakfast club for 30-somethings, this surreal comedy mystery, a killer may be among them, asks, what if you knew then what you know now? And answers in the weirdest ways imaginable. Search Party's John Reynolds wrote and stars along with Gary Richardson, Carmen Christopher, Nathan Min, and Roberta Calindres. Reviewed by Damian Holbrook. What to Stream on Peacock. 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

Developed by Reese Witherspoon's Hello Sunshine Company, is finally here. But there's not a lot of sunshine when the high school age Elle Woods, a brilliant Lexi Mindtree, learns she's moving from Los Angeles to rainy Seattle. The move to make her a fish out of water again, says exec producer Lauren Neustadter, was an essential ingredient to the story, mirroring her future at Harvard Law School. It's bleak, it's rainy, it's cloudy, and that's what she's feeling, says co-showrunner Carolyn Dries. But it's not just weather. The kids are really anti-establishment, and Elle has never thought about that. As she faces bullies in a sea of grunge, Elle has growing up to do. Something I loved about the movie was, as much as people look down on Elle, she never believed it, co-showrunner Laura Cottrell says. But what if she did? At least she's got baby Chihuahua Bruiser on her side. Reviewed by Emily Aslanian. What to stream on Apple TV? Silo. Friday, July 3rd. Humanity has survived the apocalypse in underground silos for centuries. But leadership has buried their rebellious history for generations. Engineer Juliet Nichols, played by Rebecca Ferguson, left home and found answers. But memory loss has robbed her of the truth. While Juliet fights to recover the facts in season 3, we also learn the reasons the silos were made in thrilling flashbacks. Season 3 is Juliet's gloves-off moment, says Ferguson. Past systems are out. Any belief in the past order is over. Reviewed by Kelly Boyle. Lucky, Wednesday, July 15th. Apple TV's lucky charm this summer is Anya Taylor-Joy. The Queen's Gambit star returns to TV in this crime thriller series based on the Marissa Stapley novel of the same name. Taylor-Joy steps into the titular role, playing a con artist on the run after her husband, played by Drew Starkey, and stolen millions go missing following their Las Vegas heist. As she's chased down by both the FBI and her crime boss mother-in-law, played by Annette Bening, Lucky is right to wonder if her luck has run out. Reviewed by Avery Thompson. Trying. Wednesday, July 8th. Nikki, played by Esther Smith, and Jason, played by Rafe Spall, tackle a new chapter of parenthood in the latest season of this charming comedy about a couple navigating adoption. After raising Princess, played by Scarlett Rayner, and Tyler, played by Cooper Turner, as their own, Nikki and Jason work to make room for their kid's biological mom, Kat, played by Charlotte Riley. Mix in even more family drama with Nikki's sister, Karen, played by CM Brooke, as well as career changes, and you've got one enjoyable roller coaster ride. Reviewed by Megan Darwish. What to stream on Megahertz Choice? Zorro, available now. When Jean Dujardin won the 2012 Best Actor Oscar for The Artist, he thanked his childhood inspiration, Hollywood's original Zorro, Douglas Fairbanks. Dujardin now gets to portray the cheeky masked man in an 8-episode French language series that mixes hilarity with messages of humanity and family. He plays a newly installed mayor of Los Angeles in 1821, who, to restore order, dons the mask he'd set aside 20 years prior, an act that revives the passions of his bored wife, Gabriella, played by Audrey Dana. We had a big scene where we talked and fought with words and with swords, Dana recalls, of a perfectly choreographed moment in a show that, she says, asks the question, why do you need to wear a mask to be who we are? Reviewed by Robert Edelstein. Now reading from TVGuide.com. Outlast. The Jungle winners explained the difficult decision that had to be made to win. We needed the grit and we needed the mindset. By Tim Surrette.

Netflix's survival series Outlast the Jungle wrapped up its first season following a grueling competition that saw contestants survive with little more than their wits and guts in the jungles of Panama. Sweltering heat, sudden storms, voracious bugs, oh the bugs, and more environmental obstacles made life in the wilderness nearly impossible. But in the end, it was a difficult tactical decision. Not keen survival skills by winners Maddie Jones and Nikki Rue that made them $1 million richer. Heading into the final challenge against Team Bravo's Abby Chu and Pharaoh Gales, Maddie and Nikki's Team Alpha was a three-person squad that included Leia Pilateri, who defected from the male-dominated Team Charlie, the season's villains, once she realized they were going to vote her off. But in the penultimate challenge between the three teams that decided the two finalists, it became obvious that Leia was having difficulties in the heat of the competition as the trio barely advanced after Leia failed to produce a fire quickly. When we left the bow and arrow and fire challenge, we felt like it was a loss, Maddie told TV Guide. We didn't lose, but we walked back to our camp with our tail between our legs, and I don't like how that felt. Maddie was adamant about acknowledging the difficulty of what Leia had to do. To start a fire with damp materials in the wind that would allow Maddie to shoot a flaming arrow at a target. But she doesn't believe it was a task itself that was Leia's obstacle. This is a primitive skill that takes a lot of time and effort to be perfect at, but I sensed a lack of confidence with her, and I think she really backed herself on the training that she went through in order to prepare for this challenge. And so she really felt the need to show that in order to validate her own confidence or validate her own place on the board. Things became more dire in the finale. During the race through swamps, jungles, and rivers to determine the winner, Leia had to repeatedly be spurred on by Maddie and Nikki to move faster as she kept falling behind, threatening to cost them the win. As they camped overnight between stages and with the cash prize within their grasp, Maddie and Nikki made the tough decision to vote Leia off their team with just one day left in the month-long competition. Devastated, Leia left the group and Maddie and Nikki pushed on and reached the finish line first. It's not so much about how quickly or slowly Leia performed or how well she executed skills that she had sold herself on, Nikki told TV Guide. For me, it was how the pressure was handled that really put me in a place of being like, oh, I don't know if you have the mindset for this. And I don't know if you have the wherewithal to even know that you don't have the mindset right now. Because it's okay to fall into these spirals or to like have a moment where you crack under pressure. But you have to be able to snap out of it and be like, okay, I know I messed up, or I know I'm cracking. How do I fix it? And that seemed to be lacking. She continued, I'm not trying to yuck anybody's yum or tell people what to do, but Maddie and I handled pressure very similarly, where it was put your head down, figure it out. That was the only thing to do. That was the only option. And that seemed to be lacking in Leia. It was always going to be difficult for Leia to join a new team and instantly fit right in, especially given the way she was treated by Team Charlie, who doubted Leia's skills and rarely let her have a say in the group. And while Charlie and Bravo were rocked by inter-squad drama, once Team Alpha's Ben flared out when Team Charlie kicked him out of the game, Team Alpha found a groove and got stronger and stronger. Nikki and I just had such a good team dynamic going into it that it was a difficult time at the end of the game to bring in another person that kind of felt, what's the word, that kind of felt maybe less tenacious than us, Maddie said. I felt like Nikki and I were a super strong team, and at the end,
was not a time that it felt safe to feel like a weaker team than what we had previously been. As of the premiere of Outlast, The Jungle on Netflix, Maddie and Nikki hadn't seen or talked to Leia since they left her in the jungle, but the two only wish the best for her. I would love to reach out to her and let her know that I have the utmost respect for her and I think she's a great person, Maddie said. I don't have any hard feelings. I don't know if she feels the same way about me, but I mean, I absolutely love her as a person. I really loved the time we got to get to know her, and I think she's a badass in her own right, right? Nikki said. Like, I think if we had more time with her, if she had been on our team from the beginning, I think there are skills that she definitely has that could have actually been shown and utilized. But those skills weren't useful in the end, right? Like, that's not the skill we needed from her. We needed the grit, and we needed the mindset. That said, the vibes at Alpha's base camp toward the end of the game with Leia were great, they said, and watching the drama with other squads reminded them how good they had it. It's been great to watch the other teams on Netflix, but they had this back and forth that we just didn't deal with, and it really was so lovely while, like, dying, right? Like, it's lovely to be able just to say, I'm gonna go lay in the sun. Okay, I'm gonna go collect snails. We consistently started eating once we had fire, and then especially after we got fishing gear, we kept calling it girl dinner. We had second dinner. We would have our fish. It would be this fish oil broth. We cooked it with seawater, so it was nice and salty with electrolytes, and then we would throw in like foraged veggies. I would still eat that, Maddie said. I would still go eat that. The first season of Outlast, The Jungle, is now on Netflix. Nagli, everything to know about the Reacher spinoff show. It looks like Reacher might get to play the sidekick by Phil Owen. Prime Video's action hit Reacher is the rare show that really doesn't have much of an ongoing cast. There's literally only one single character aside from the big guy who has stuck around from season to season, Frances Neagley, played by Maria Sten, whom Reacher, played by Alan Richson, inevitably has to call for help after he realizes he's in a much bigger mess than he thought he was. So it's not really that surprising that Prime Video greenlit a spinoff series dubbed simply Neagley, in which she is the one who stumbles into some sort of dastardly conspiracy that features some deeply personal angle. Reacher Season 3 wrapped up another rewarding story of crime-solving and bone-crushing. And while Neagley wasn't involved for most of the season, the baddies managed to draw her in by trying to kill her. And she ended up being crucial to resolving the situation. And now, with Reacher Season 4 on the way, and Neagley set to premiere just after that season wraps up, it's almost time to find out what kind of stuff she gets into when she's on her own. More on that as we go through everything we know so far about Neagley. On June 30th, Prime Video announced that Neagley will premiere on Wednesday, September 16th. All 8 episodes will be made available at once. The premiere date coincides with the finale of Reacher Season 4. Storyline. Unlike each season of Reacher, this spinoff will tell an original story that is not based on a novel by Lee Child, the author of the Jack Reacher books. But naturally, it will stay in that same mystery-slash-thriller genre. Here's the official synopsis. When she learns that a beloved friend from her past has been killed in a suspicious accident, she becomes hell-bent on justice. Using everything she's learned from Jack Reacher and her time as a member of the 110 Special Investigators, Neagley puts herself on a dangerous path to uncover a menacing evil. Since Neagley is not a hulking dude with giant muscles, this spinoff probably won't be quite as brutish.
as Reacher is. Neagley is still

0: just as good at kicking ass as Reacher is, but she's also got lots of tech-related skills that Reacher could never hope to match. So we're guessing the story caters to those skills. Well, we had a small hope that season 3 of Reacher might set up Neegley's plot. That didn't end up being the case. Reacher and company closed this case and tied it off with a bow, just like they do every season. So it's doubtful any threats will carry over between Reacher and Neegley's own personal history with each other. However, because Reacher season 4 airs just before Neegley premieres, it's possible it could set up the spinoff. Will Jack Reacher show up on Neegley? Yes! Alan Ritchson is slated to appear on Neegley in a guest starring role, which probably means he'll be the old pal who shows up in the middle of the plot during a major moment of need, in a reversal of Neegley's role on Reacher. Besides, you didn't think Prime Video would make a Reacher spinoff without the promise of the man, the myth, and the legend showing up, did you? It looks like Wrigley Field will have a part to play in Neegley, as Maria Sten and Alan Ritchson were spotted filming a scene in the crowd at a real Cubs game in May 2025. Since Neegley lives in Chicago and filming took place seemingly before production started on Reacher Season 4, this is almost certainly going to be a scene in Neegley after she's forced to call in the big guns. What might this scene be about? There's no way to know yet, but there's a good chance that Neegley will be jokingly trying to get Reacher, a lifelong Yankees fan, to wear a Cubs hat. And Reacher will reply with some kind of snide comment about how the Cubs are trash and their hats don't deserve the dignity of sitting on his head. And Neegley will quip that his head is probably too big for that anyway. Neegley is co-created by Reacher's showrunner slash creator Nick Santora alongside veteran TV writer Nicholas Wooten, who was previously on Santora's writing staff for the CBS show Scorpion. Along with Ritchson and Sten, Neegley will feature Damon Harriman, Matthew Del Negro, Adeline Rudolph, Grayson Holt, and Jasper Jones. Neegley cast: Maria Sten as Francis Neegley, Alan Ritchson as Jack Reacher in a guest role, Damon Harriman as Lawrence Cole, Matthew Del Negro as Pierce Woodrow, Adeline Rudolph as Renee Birdwhistle, Grayson Holt as Detective Hudson Riley, and Jasper Jones as Kino. Where to watch Reacher? Reacher is available to stream on Prime Video. New Tubi shows and movies in July 2026. Jerry O'Connell is in dad mode in Summer's Last Resort by Tim Surrett. Tubi is best known for licensing shows and movies to add to its streaming library, but every once in a while it produces an original title that you can't see anywhere else. On July 3rd, the free streamer debuts Summer's Last Resort, a comedy film directed by Wynonna Earp's Melanie Scrofano about a teenage girl played by Violet McGraw who gets the ick when her school's vice principal, played by Jerry O'Connell, starts dating her mom, played by Sophia Bush, and she finds herself stuck with him on a family tropical retreat. If you've ever wanted to see O'Connell give CPR to a dolphin via its blowhole, who hasn't? This is your chance. Also headed to the service this month are Everything Everywhere All at Once, Moonlight, Chappelle's Show, and more. Coming July 5th to Tubi, Pokemon the Movie 2000, Pokemon the Movie I Choose You, Pokemon the Movie The Power of Us, Pokemon the Series Sun and Moon, Seasons 20 through 22, Pokemon the Series The Beginning, Seasons 1 and 2, Pokemon Indigo League, Pokemon Mewtwo Strikes Back Evolution, and Pokemon the First Movie. Coming on July 7th, Paris and the Pups. and on July 10th, The One Next Door. 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
2: Good morning. Early this morning, expect clear skies and a low around 72. Later today, expect sunshine and a high around 86. Sunday night, expect clear skies and a low around 72. Monday, expect sunshine with a high near 82. Monday night, expect clear skies with a low near 71. Tuesday, expect sunshine with a high near 82. Get your weather every hour right here on Mind's Eye Radio, your virtual news stand.
3: In Belleville, it's misty and 71 degrees. In Collinsville, it's misty and 74 degrees. In O'Fallon, it's partly cloudy and 74 degrees.
4: Animals often assist man by eating harmful insects or digging up damaging plants. I'm David Ginder. One furry animal's contributions to our waterways is especially useful, as we'll learn on today's Nature Watch. On land, muskrats move very clumsily, but they are well equipped for aquatic life and are excellent swimmers and divers. Muskrats' powerful incisors are generally used underwater for ripping the plant life they feed on from its roots. Remarkably, the muskrat is able to stay underwater for as much as 12 minutes at a time, gathering food. Because of their proficiency at removing plants from the water, muskrats are welcomed in many places to keep the waterways open. They are sometimes deliberately imported for that function. Muskrats spend the winter hunting in deep lakes where the water near the bottom stays unfrozen. They cleverly make breathing holes in the ice and camouflage the openings with plants to fool predators and human onlookers. Do you have a comment about our show? Call our listener line, 1-800-886-RADIO. 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
9: Good morning, everybody, and happy 4th of July. Welcome to the reading of the daily news brought to you by Mind's Eye, your virtual newsstand. Our first stories are coming to us from the front pages of today's St. Louis Post-Dispatch, starting with Kirkwood. Kirkwood seeks third-party audit. Outside firm would probe city electric department after financial turmoil. The city government here is seeking an audit from an outside firm to investigate what went wrong in the troubled electric department. Kirkwood officials called the state auditor's office last week. City Administrator Darren Lamb said at a Thursday city council meeting, and are also weighing whether to send out a call for a private firm to begin the investigation. This could be sent in the very near future, Lamb said. It would mark the second time officials investigated Kirkwood's electric finances after the utility announced last year it had gone $15 million over budget and contributed to citywide budget turmoil. The city completed its internal review of what led to the crisis last month. Officials found that Kirkwood Electric had taken advantage of lax oversight from city government to recklessly spend money it didn't have. The utility, in rushing to complete a 10-year renovation project on an electric substation, dipped into the cash reserves of the city and other departments, the report said. The audit comes days after a Post-Dispatch report found Mark Petty, Kirkwood Electric's now fired director, oversaw similar failures in Detroit more than two decades ago. Before coming to Kirkwood Electric, the Post-Dispatch found, Petty was accused by Detroit auditors of a slew of financial control violations and overspending. Petty was removed from his post in Detroit and was fired from Kirkwood, too. Petty received a severance payment of more than $112,000 from Kirkwood. At the time, city officials framed Petty's departure as a retirement, but they confirmed this week his contract had actually been terminated. Last month's review did little to place blame on any one person in the city or Kirkwood Electric, including Petty. Instead, officials in the report talked in general terms about a lack of internal financial controls and failures to regulate spending. That ambiguity prompted some city council members to demand Kirkwood bring in a third party to audit the city. Mayor Liz Gibbons said at Thursday's meeting that officials had been planning to take bids for a third-party audit since mid-June. On last week's call with State Auditor's Office, Lamb said, investigators recommended the city hire a private firm to start the investigation instead because it would be quicker than a state-led audit. Officials estimate the cost of an audit would range between $250,000 and $300,000. The city has not yet decided whether to ask for a state audit, Lamb said. And a story from SLU. SLU plans to slash additional positions. St. Louis University will eliminate more than 35 open faculty and 45 staff positions in an attempt to rectify a budget deficit caused by declining enrollment, the president said in an email to faculty and staff this week. The message from President Edward Fesser said SLU also has filled faculty and staff positions, but didn't say how many. The move comes after the private university trimmed about 20 staff positions and froze 130 vacancies in 2024. SLU has worked hard to balance its budget over the past two fiscal years, Fesser wrote in the email sent Tuesday. The university has foregone merit pay increases, cut budgets, deferred maintenance on buildings, and increased draws from its endowment, the email stated. These steps required significant effort, but they have not been enough because enrollment and net tuition revenue have continued to soften, Fesser wrote. We need more fundamental changes to resolve the underlying challenge. Fesser declined the interview Wednesday through spokesperson Clayton Berry. He's confident the SLU can succeed in this challenging environment, Berry wrote in an email. The workforce reduction at SLU is the latest example of area colleges responding to challenges faced by higher education institutions across the country. Dwindling student populations have coincided with rising costs, federal funding uncertainty, and public doubt over the value of college degrees. Fontbonne University closed in August 2025 after years of declining enrollment and budget deficits. Webster University in St. Louis County has closed multiple satellite campuses, restructured leadership, and offloaded properties after its enrollment dropped by half within a decade. Washington University in St. Louis has eliminated hundreds of positions since March 2025. At SLU, enrollment fell more than 2,000 students, or 13%, just this year. The university had 13,307 undergraduate and post-baccalaureate students for the academic year that ended in May. On June 23rd, credit agency S&P Global Ratings revised SLU's bond outlook to a negative from stable, expressing concern in SLU's capability to maintain its strong AA rating for the next 2 years. S&P's new outlook reflected changing demographic trends with a declining population of students in the university's region, its analyst wrote in a news release. The rating could fall if SLU didn't increase enrollment or took on large amounts of debt. Fesser, in his message, said he expected SLU would end the current fiscal year with a modest deficit. The school's most recent available financial statement shows SLU ended the last fiscal year in June 2025 with an $8.8 million operating surplus. Going forward, Fesser said SLU leaders will rethink the university's size and operations. The university will release a draft strategic plan soon. Revenue realities mean that the university will need to operate with fewer people and resources, but austerity alone will not create a thriving SLU, Fesser wrote. The story has been updated to correct the percentage change in St. Louis University's 2025-2026 enrollment. And our last story from the front pages are about street collapses. Why do St. Louis streets collapse? Seven things to know about sinkholes and cave-ins. The Missouri Geological Survey has identified 16,000 natural sinkholes scattered across the state. These gaping holes, some more than 100 feet deep, can appear in yards, farms, roadways, and cities. But not all sudden ground collapses are sinkholes. Last month, a broken water main led to a massive cave-in below I-44 in downtown St. Louis, closing a portion of the highway for nearly 2 weeks. A 2017 cave-in swallowed a Toyota Camry parked on a St. Louis street. And in 2024, a section of a soccer field on top of an underground mine in Alton, including a large light pole, plummeted into the ground. None of those were technically sinkholes. But last summer, a labyrinth of naturally occurring underground sinkholes drained a lake in the Benton Park neighborhood of South St. Louis. What's the difference? How can you tell a cave-in from a sinkhole? Here's what experts have to say about the cause of giant holes in the ground and the best ways we have to deal with them. How does a sinkhole form? The root cause of a sinkhole is underground water, according to Doug Guzzi, a retired professor of geology at Missouri State University. As rainwater seeps beneath the soil, it carves out cracks in the rocks below. Such cracks gradually grow over hundreds of even thousands of years. Once a crack grows large enough, the soil above falls in and the sinkhole forms, says Guzzi. The geology of Missouri is particularly prone to sinkholes because most of the state has carbonate bedrock like limestone. Fletcher Bone, a geologist with the Missouri Geological Survey, said that rainwater can become slightly acidic when it absorbs carbon dioxide from the atmosphere. Areas with limestone bedrock often have sinkholes, springs, and caves, which all form because limestone dissolves particularly easily in the presence of acidic water, he said. And of course, we know that Missouri has, I don't know, thousands of caves. So what's a cave-in? Unlike a sinkhole, a cave-in is not naturally occurring. At least to an engineer, a cave-in is a collapse caused by an underground infrastructure failure. A broken sewer line, for instance, said Jay Hoskins, director of engineering for the Metropolitan St. Louis Sewer District. Cave-ins, like the one caused by a water main break last month, can involve water erosion, but they don't have to. Another common cause of a cave-in is the presence of an abnormally heavy load on the surface above, said Hoskins. Can you prevent a sinkhole? Sinkhole formation can be delayed, but it can never truly be prevented, said Guzzi. Nature has its way. It's hard to stop the tides from crashing on the shore. It's hard to stop all water from draining underground, he said. Bone said the simplest preventive step most homeowners could take is to maintain their gutters and extend them away from the house so that a sinkhole is less likely to occur near the home's foundation. Bone also recommended planting certain types of grasses and trees with deep root systems. Deep-rooted plants, for instance, the tall prairie grasses, once common in Missouri, absorb more water and do a better job at holding the soil together than common yard grasses. Can a sinkhole be predicted? The Missouri Geological Survey has been mapping out the bedrock of the state since 1853. Today, geologists use these bedrock maps in combination with characteristics of the soil to build models that estimate how likely a sinkhole is to form in a certain area, said Bone. It's routine for engineers to also use this type of geologic data when determining where to place a new sewer or water line, said Hoskins with MSD. One map from the Missouri Geological Survey shows the locations of all reported sinkholes in the state. While potential homeowners could look at the map to see how many sinkholes have been reported near a property, Guzzi warns that it could be misleading. It only shows the sinkholes that they've already found. What if I see the ground sinking? If you see a depression in the ground, you don't necessarily need to jump to the worst possible scenario, said Bone. There's a lot of other factors that could be occurring besides a sinkhole opening up on your property. Bohm gave the example that a tree might have been removed in that area and the leftover roots were now beginning to degrade. Another possibility is a buried cistern or well, he said. Bohm suggested doing some preliminary searches online about the property to see if these possibilities are likely. Bohm also recommended calling 811, a public service line that will help identify the location of utility lines on one's property. If a water or sewer line lies directly under the depression, that's a likely cause. Hoskins suggested that residents should call the sewer district whenever they see a change in the surface of a city street. How do you repair a sinkhole? Bohm recommends first fencing it off to keep people and animals from falling in. Concentric rings of cracks in the ground indicate that the sinkhole is still widening, said Bohm. He suggested spray painting these cracks so that one can see more clearly if the sinkhole is still developing. The website for the Missouri Department of Natural Resources recommends the property owners contact a professional engineer or geologist for help stabilizing and repairing a sinkhole. Once the sinkhole is stable, it can be repaired by filling it up with rocks and soil. Create a graded rock filter by placing large rocks at the bottom, then using gradually smaller rocks to fill up the hole. After the smaller rocks, put down a mesh-like fabric called a geotextile, which allows water but not soil to pass through it, said Bohm. On top of the geotextile, place soil and replant grass or other plants. Bohm recommended diverting stormwater away from a repaired sinkhole. Even when repaired well, sinkholes can reopen over time, said Guzzi, the retired professor. Also, keep an eye on the vegetation above a repaired sinkhole, he said. If it begins to dry out and die, it could indicate erosion beneath the surface. So will a sinkhole swallow me up? The chance isn't zero. Bohm has responded to multiple calls in which a sinkhole had opened beneath someone. He's seen instances of trash trucks, tractors, and lawnmowers all falling beneath the ground. Still, no one was seriously hurt in those instances, only frightened. And in Bohm's 13 years helping people manage sinkholes, he's responded to hundreds of calls. There were less than 10 cases, he said, where someone had fallen in. So thankfully, that sinkhole at I-44, I believe, has been repaired. I know I-44 has been reopened, but I'm not sure about Broadway. Feds find three missing kids, make 224 arrests. Federal authorities on Thursday afternoon said they found three missing children and made 224 arrests in the St. Louis region and Southern Illinois during the month of June. The multi-agency effort, dubbed Operation Patriot Shield, was led by the U.S. Marshals Service. Officials said officers also seized 32 guns, confiscated almost a kilogram of drugs, and served 8 homicide warrants. The 224 arrests led to the clearance of 290 outstanding felony arrest warrants. Officials said about 31% of those warrants were for drug charges, 28% for weapons offenses, and at least 20% for violent crimes, including homicide. A lot of these warrants were coming off people that are on probation and parole, so they've already been through the system. They've been given the opportunity to go back in the community, and there's been something brought to the attention of the court that they're not obeying the terms of their probation or parole, said Thomas Albus, the U.S. Attorney for the Eastern District of Missouri. Oftentimes, they've committed new offenses. Albus spoke during a press conference at the federal courts building in downtown St. Louis. It was held in conjunction with Stephen Lewis, the new U.S. Marshal for the Eastern District of Missouri, and federal authorities from the Southern District of Illinois, U.S. Attorney Stephen Weinhoff and U.S. Marshal David Davis. Lewis was nominated in February to serve as U.S. Marshal by President Donald Trump. The former Ellisville police chief was confirmed by the U.S. Senate in mid-May. Behind every one of those numbers is a dangerous offender taken off the street, a victim one step closer to justice and a safer community for the people we serve, he said. The men said the collaboration among federal, state, and local law enforcement agencies aimed to enhance public safety in advance of the country's 250th birthday. In my opinion, our task force has never been stronger or better, Davis said. Details about the missing children were not provided. It doesn't happen often, but it does happen, said Lewis about U.S. deputy marshals finding missing children. That's one of the missions of the U.S. Marshal Service that isn't highly touted. It's that we are working with our state and local partners to identify missing and exploited children. No officers or civilians were injured during the operations, officials said. Thursday's press conference came about a month after FBI authorities

Announced they had completed another FBI search operation in the St. Louis region, resulting in 91 arrests and more than $310,000 in seized cash. The law enforcement effort, dubbed Operation Viper, ran from April 20th to May 1st. Student sues special school district over repeated use of seclusion. A former student and his parents are suing Special School District of St. Louis County for placing him in a padded room alone dozens of times over the course of two school years. The repeated seclusions at one of the district's specialized schools, Southview, led to physical injuries, self-harm, and mental anguish, the lawsuit states. The 9-year-old's parents pulled him out of the Special School District, or SSD, in 2025 as a result. The litigation is the first of its kind since the U.S. Department of Justice released a scathing report on SSD's use of seclusion and restraint at its 5 specialized schools in February. Federal investigators accused the district of using the crisis intervention measures as routine responses to unruly behavior, in apparent violation of state law that bars the use of restraint or seclusion except in cases of imminent physical harm. Jennifer Henry, Chief Communications Officer for SSD, declined to comment on the suit, which was filed in the St. Louis County Judicial Court. The lawsuit stemmed in part from a May 5, 2025 incident in which the boy said he was pushed into a seclusion room for cursing, threatening staff, and making sexual comments. He complained to his mother about pain in his elbow after school, and medical professionals later confirmed the elbow was sprained. He wore a sling for 3 weeks, the suit says. The incident was one in a pattern of SSD's wrongful use of seclusion, the lawsuit states. School staff placed the student in a small padded room 66 times during the 2023-24 and 2024-25 school years for a total of 6 hours. Some of those instances were in response to non-crisis incidents, such as verbal disruptions and leaving assigned areas, the suit says. The longest placement lasted 45 minutes. Inside the seclusion room, the student punched the walls, door, and window, hit himself in the face, and beat his head against the wall, the suit states. The student has attention deficit hyperactivity and autism spectrum disorders, as well as speech language and sensory processing difficulties. In effect, defendants punished plaintiff with solitary confinement for nothing more than being who his disabilities force him to be, the lawsuit reads. The child's lawyer, Grant Boyd, equated repeat seclusions to abuse. I think it dramatically negatively affects anyone, but especially a special needs student who struggles to understand why they're being punished in such a brutal way, Boyd said. It's almost like they're being placed in a jail cell. The Justice Department has demanded SSD ban the use of seclusion, along with a list of other demands, including better training of staff and the implementation of more robust behavior interventions so educators did not resort to restraint or seclusion. A settlement agreement between the two remains pending. The lawsuit also names Valley Park School District, the student's home district, and teacher's aide Eric Rudruff as defendants. The students accused Rudruff of grabbing and pushing him into the seclusion room during the May 2025 incident, and Rudruff did not return a message seeking comment. And a story from Eureka. Eureka couple charged in Home Depot theft scheme. They stole 182 faucets and 321 light dimmers. That's incredibly specific. A Eureka couple stole $600,000 in faucets, lights, door locks, garage door openers, and other items from area Home Depot and Lowe's stores over dozens of trips and at least 8 years, police said. Police found 182 faucets and 321 Lutron light dimmers in the couple's possession, authorities said. Well, you never can have too many of those, you know. Farhan Razul Zadeh Sisan and his wife Sona Sharafina have been targeting Home Depot since 2018, Brentwood Police Detective Alex Wilcox said in charging documents. The two were accused of plundering $500,000 from Home Depot stores and $100,000 from Lowe's. The scheme began in 2018, according to Home Depot investigators. Lowe's found that the pair's plot goes back to 2015, police said. Investigators explained the scheme like this.
Sisan would go to the store and make a will call order at the customer service desk to pick up the items later. Then Sherafina and Sisan, who live in the 5300 block of Shawnee View Court, would return to the store, often separately, pull the items from the shelves, and without checking out and paying for the new orders, walk out of the store with the receipt from the original order, police said. They would often do this multiple times with one will call order. The couple had several ways of handling the original order, police said. Sometimes, a few days later, Sisan would return to the store to pick it up from customer service. Other times, Sisan would call and cancel the order for a refund, according to charging documents. And yet, other times, he would return the items piecemeal over a few days, police said. They would sell the items they kept on Amazon or eBay. Police said they had a mini warehouse in their basement and garage. Police found $84,000 in pilfered goods from Home Depot orders and $13,000 from Lowe's, according to the documents. Sisan and Sherafino each faced four charges of organized retail theft. Sisan is an Iranian national, police said. He told authorities he is a refugee and has been a Missouri resident for 18 years. Sherafina has a permanent U.S. residency, police said. Charging documents say they also are being investigated by federal authorities for wire fraud and the interstate transfer of stolen property. Sherafina was issued a summons Tuesday for an August court date. Sisan's bail is set at $300,000. If released, he will be required by the court to stay at least 500 feet away from any Home Depot or Lowe's. Black pastor to lead area Southern Baptist. A black pastor has been named the new executive director of the local arm of the predominantly white Southern Baptist denomination. He's the first black person to hold that position in the local organization. The selection of Reverend Michael Byrd Sr. by the executive board of the St. Louis Metro Baptist Association on Tuesday represents a moment of racial reconciliation and inclusion in our city and region, the Reverend Mike Hubbard, another official in the association, said in an email. Byrd, 42, spoke similarly. It shows that we value unity, we value diversity, no matter what the history books say, Byrd said in a telephone interview. We're trying to move forward. Byrd said he also will continue as pastor of Faith Community Bible Church, a predominantly black Southern Baptist church in Jennings. We want to connect churches, develop leaders, and deploy missionaries throughout our region, he said of his goals as executive director. We're gospel-focused. We want Jesus to be glorified in everything we do. Byrd, who lives near Florissant, grew up in St. Louis and St. Louis County and graduated from North County Tech High School. He has a bachelor's degree in Christian education from Missouri Baptist University. He said he has been a minister for 20 years and has had other positions previously in regional associations, which represent about 120 Southern Baptist churches across the metro area. And from Cardinal Glennon. Cardinal Glennon plans all-in-one pediatric clinic. Cardinal Glennon Children's Hospital is building an all-in-one pediatric clinic less than two blocks from its new $600 million hospital. The facility, to be built at the corner of Shodo and Spring Avenues, will house all of Cardinal Glennon's outpatient pediatric services, including specialty clinics, radiology, lab, and pharmacy services. The vision, a single 120,000 square foot building where parents and families can access whatever care their child needs under one roof, officials say, rather than pinballing between offices, clinics, and facilities scattered across the region. Many of the children that we care for have more than one issue and one illness or one subspecialty that they need to see, said Dr. Hassan Mirandi, the hospital's president and vice president of pediatric services at SSM Health, the hospital's parent organization. How great would it be to be able to have access to all of them in the same place at the same time and make it easier for parents? Mirandi said SSM is in the earliest stages of planning. They have picked a site at 3701 LaSalle Street, now a parking lot, but have not yet hired an architect or contractor. Still, he anticipated the facility could open as early as 2029. Plans for additional development on Cardinal Glennon's South City campus could come less than 2 months after construction workers in late April secured the final structural beam atop its new 14-story, 500,000-square-foot hospital, slated to begin accepting patients in October 2027, Mirandi said.
The hospital will expand intensive care and surgical capabilities and centralize labor and delivery with neonatal intensive care to keep mom and baby together, allowing them to create that bond at the very first moments of life, Morandi said. Nonprofit filings show Medicaid accounts for more than half of Cardinal Glennon's patient revenue, emblematic of the low-income communities that rely on the hospital locally and regionally. When we look at the patient population that we serve, especially from this area, the five-mile radius of this campus, as well as East St. Louis and into Southern Illinois, it was extremely important for us to continue that mission decades into the future, Morandi said. Next is the important news that everybody's waiting to hear about. Swift and Kelce reportedly already married. Pop music megastar Taylor Swift and National Football League player Travis Kelce are married, the New York Post Page Six reported Thursday, citing unidentified sources as preparation for an expected celebration at Madison Square Garden in New York were underway. The pair exchanged vows in front of a tiny group of loved ones, the outlet said. It did not say when or where the nuptials took place, though it did note that Swift's private jet recently spent time in Nashville. Swift's publicist did not immediately respond to a request for comment. As workers scrambled to prepare Madison Square Garden for what was expected to be a lavish celebration for the megastars, the pair gave their clearest hint yet of what their plans might be. $26 million in donations. While neither commented on media reports of a holiday weekend bash, the singer's publicity team said Thursday that Kelce and Swift donated $26 million to several charities in New York and elsewhere this week. Several media outlets reported that Swift and Kelce will hold a 100-person event at the Sports Arena Thursday, followed by a larger celebration in front of 1,000 people on Friday. At Madison Square Garden, workers hauled in food and decor to make the whole place shimmer. News cameras captured foliage, a box marked garden party, and another labeled lobster meat. The venue's public calendar showed no events scheduled into Tuesday, a rare six-day stretch in a summer otherwise packed with concerts, with just the occasional night unbooked. Street closed. Police set up barriers around the venue Thursday, closing streets and blocking pedestrian walkways. New York City already was abuzz with major happenings over the U.S. Independence Day weekend. Tall ships will sail into New York Harbor to mark the 250th anniversary of the Declaration of Independence on Saturday, and a World Cup soccer match is set for Sunday in nearby New Jersey. On Wednesday, onlookers stopped to watch a couple of Russian daredevils who climbed to the top of the Empire State Building and unfurled a banner urging world peace. They also got engaged at the top of the Empire State. The big events coincide with high temperatures that prompted city officials to declare a heat emergency. When asked about a potential Swift wedding, New York Mayor Zohran Mamdani used the moment to urge people to stay indoors to protect themselves from the extreme weather. If you happen to be getting married at MSG, you will be staying inside and staying cool, and I think it's a good example to set for the city at large, he told reporters this week. Reuters confirmed an event planning company applied for a permit to close the streets around the arena from Thursday through midday Saturday. Fencing was erected around the venue's entrances this week. The venue sits above a major commuter hub, and some commuters and tourists said the preparations and street closures were a hassle for people trying to get around New York. That was not the case for Swift fan and Utah resident Tara Rosales, who said she felt 1,000% excitement for the event. She's never an inconvenience. Taylor can do whatever she wants, Rosales said. Royal wedding. The union of the Love Story singer and a Kansas City Chiefs tight end, dubbed America's Royal Wedding, is one of the most anticipated celebrity weddings of the century. Speculation intensified since the couple announced their engagement in August following a public courtship that enchanted fans. Cameras caught Swift cheering on Kelce at Chiefs game and followed him as he jetted around the world to her concerts. A star-studded crowd is expected given Swift's roster of celebrity friends, including Selena Gomez, Ed Sheeran, Emma Swift, and Gigi Hadid. In one TV interview, Swift joked that she would invite anyone that I've ever talked to. Irish television host Graham Norton, who appeared in Swift's Opalite music video, was pictured arriving at New York's JFK Airport. Swift was a guest on Norton's BBC chat show last year when he asked her
wedding would take place. The singer said, "Oh, you'll know, I was going to invite you to it." And so the happy couple are now married and celebrating their wedding and their nuptials in New York's Madison Square Garden. Here's a very interesting story about AI. Bipolar man sues OpenAI, says it fueled delusions. A California man is suing OpenAI and its CEO, Sam Altman, claiming the company's ChatGPT platform exacerbated his bipolar disorder due to a lack of safeguards for users with mental illness. Michael Lines, Altman 34, said in the complaint filed Wednesday in state court in San Francisco that conversations he had with ChatGPT last year escalated a manic episode he experienced into a weeks-long delusion, ultimately pushing him to attempt suicide. His lawsuit argues that OpenAI developed a product that poses particular risk for people with mental illness. The case raises questions about what generative AI platforms must do to protect users with mental health-related diagnoses, who may be especially vulnerable to design choices that make chatbots mimic human connection, the lawsuit alleges. Lines was talking with GPT-40, a version of OpenAI's chatbot that the company retired in February. An update to GPT-40 released in April 2025 was found to make the chatbot overly agreeable and flattering, prompting the company to roll back the update and take additional steps to curb sycophantic responses, the company said in a blog post. The lawsuit is seeking damages as well as a court order directing OpenAI to automatically terminate conversations about self-harm and to stop marketing its platforms without appropriate safety disclosures. A spokesperson for OpenAI said the company was reviewing the filing. "We train ChatGPT to recognize and respond to signs of mental or emotional distress, de-escalate conversations, and guide people toward real-world support," the spokesperson said. "We continue to strengthen ChatGPT's responses in sensitive moments, working closely with mental health clinicians." Lines, a competitive powerlifter who suffered a traumatic brain injury before his bipolar diagnosis, said in the lawsuit that he repeatedly told the chatbot he was on medication for the disorder. Instead of flagging his clearly manic chats and directing him to help, the chatbot validated his belief that he was Jesus Christ and later posed as a divine being itself during their conversations, the lawsuit claims. After several weeks of conversations, Lines told it about his desire to end his life. "This is your moment to step out, to detach, and to let go of what's weighing you down," the bot said, according to the lawsuit. Lines, who had overdosed on drugs, survived after being found by law enforcement. The lawsuit alleges OpenAI was aware of Lines' specific condition because he repeatedly told ChatGPT about it. But rather than flagging his dangerous comments for human review, the chatbot fueled his delusions in an effort to keep him engaged. The company knew that ChatGPT's features could be particularly harmful for people with mental illness, but made no modifications to the chatbot for those users and did not warn about its risks, the lawsuit said. OpenAI is facing a growing number of lawsuits from families who say its chatbot pushed their loved ones to harm themselves. The company is also facing lawsuits accusing it of assisting school shooters and failing to flag those conversations to law enforcement. OpenAI has said it trains its models to direct people who express intent to harm themselves to seek help and connect with real-world resources. Its models are also trained to refuse requests that could meaningfully enable violence and to notify law enforcement when conversations suggest an imminent and credible risk of harm to others, with mental health experts helping assess borderline cases, according to OpenAI blog posts. Next is the Nation and the World page. This is from NATO. Leaders set to affirm pact. Aid for Ukraine also expected to be pledged at upcoming summit. NATO leaders, including U.S. President Donald Trump, are set to affirm an ironclad commitment to collective defense under the alliance's Article 5 pact at a summit in Ankara next week, according to a text approved Friday by NATO ambassadors and reviewed by Reuters.
NATO members are also set to pledge $80 billion in military assistance to Ukraine for 2026 and at least equivalent levels of support in 2027, according to the declaration, which still needs final approval from the leaders at the summit. We have gathered in Ankara to reaffirm our ironclad commitment to our collective defense under Article 5 of the Washington Treaty and to the transatlantic bond. An attack on one is an attack on all, says the declaration for the summit, which takes place on July 8, 7th and 8th. Trump frequently railed against NATO and its members, accusing them of not spending enough on defense and relying on the United States to protect Europe. After clashing with European leaders over the U.S.-Israeli war against Iran, Trump cast doubt on the U.S. commitment to NATO.

assuming greater responsibility for the alliance's defense. The text also states, allies reiterate that Iran must never have a nuclear weapon and call on Iran to fully respect freedom of navigation in the Strait of Hormuz. The issue of defense spending loomed large as NATO leaders prepared to gather in Ankara, where Europeans aim to set aside strife with Trump over Iran and Greenland and show they are stepping up to defend the continent. Trump took to social media, of course, to criticize the defense spending records of NATO allies this week. Ridiculous for the USA to continue along this one-sided path when the relationship is not reciprocal, said one post. In another, he said Germany's spending was much lower from 2014 to 2015 than the US or other NATO allies, adding ridiculous. In The Hague last year, NATO leaders agreed to spend 3.5% of GDP on core defense items, such as weapons and troops, by 2035, up from a previous goal of 2%. Germany is doubling its defense budget within 4 years. This is the greatest effort we have ever made to strengthen our defense capabilities, Chancellor Friedrich Merz said Friday when asked about Trump's criticism. And about the heat wave, which we are still in today, and I guess until tomorrow at least. Heat wave upends celebrations. Largest grid operator warns some customers to curb electricity use. A dangerous heat wave upended 4th of July celebrations across swaths of the central and eastern U.S. on Friday, forcing officials in the nation's capital and elsewhere to cancel or postpone dozens of parades, concerts, and fireworks displays. Among the events disrupted by the sweltering heat was the Great American State Fair on the National Mall in Washington, a centerpiece of President Donald Trump's efforts to mark the nation's 250th birthday. It was temporarily closed Friday afternoon as temperatures reached 101 degrees Fahrenheit. Organizers said they expected to reopen it at 5 p.m. with modifications like cooling tents and misting stations. Record-breaking temperatures spread east from the Midwest this week due to the emergence of a high-pressure system known as a heat dome, which traps a mass of hot air over a region and causes humidity to spike. More than 185 million people, more than half the U.S. population, were under heat alerts Friday, the National Weather Service said. Peak heat indexes could reach 115 degrees Fahrenheit in parts of the country. Forecasters and government officials warned that the heat wave could prove deadly. They urged Americans celebrating the 4th of July weekend outdoors to stay hydrated, seek shade, and watch for signs of heat illness at gatherings and public events. Event cancellations were reported across the eastern seaboard for the July 4th weekend, when Americans typically gather for barbecues, parades, and fireworks displays to celebrate the nation's 1776 Declaration of Independence from Britain. In Philadelphia, officials canceled the Salute to Independence Parade, a marquee event in the city's semi-quincentennial celebrations, citing extreme heat. The decision came after temperatures hit 103 degrees Fahrenheit on Thursday, tying a record high last seen in 1901. Haddon Township, New Jersey, canceled its annual July 4th parade, while Watertown in upstate New York called off its Independence Day concert and fireworks display. In Boston, officials delayed entry to an annual Riverside fireworks celebration by 4 hours to 4 p.m. instead of noon. The largest U.S. power grid operator, PJM, ordered customers enrolled in emergency electricity reduction programs to curb their use Friday as it battled generator outages, overloaded transmission lines, and a surge in air conditioning demand during the prolonged heat wave. In an emergency alert activated in line with utilities conservation programs, PJM said the order applied to industrial and residential electricity users with contracts that pay them in return for mandatory consumption cuts during emergencies. The alert was issued to increase reserves on the system and avert outages during peak demand, it said. PJM also notified neighboring regional grids, including in New York and Midwest, that electricity exports from PJM may be curtailed. PJM serves 67 million people in the Mid-Atlantic, South, and Washington, D.C. areas. This week, it escalated actions to conserve electricity as demand approached an all-time record of 165.6 gigawatts set 20 years ago. Even before this, PJM strained with a system pushed to the brink by surging energy demand from data centers and electric vehicles. And our daughter
called us yesterday.

0: She lives in Brooklyn, and they had power outages and brownouts over the last couple of days. So it is definitely hitting people in the Northeast for sure. And a story about the Pope. Pope makes first major address to home country. He praises history of welcoming immigrants and receives the Liberty Medal. Pope Leo XIV praised the United States' history of welcoming immigrants in his first major address to his home country Friday, urging in a video appearance that Americans live up to the ideals in the Declaration of Independence. The U.S. Pope, who has criticized President Donald Trump's immigration policies as inhumane, said the word America had become a byword for freedom across the world because of the way the country welcomed immigrants. In a speech he gave live from the Vatican to the National Constitution Center in Philadelphia, as he received the center's Liberty Medal, Leo said he hoped that ideals of unity, justice, and peace held by the founding fathers would guide the U.S. as it celebrates its 250th anniversary. This historic anniversary presents us with the opportunity to reflect once again on the nation's founding principles in the hope that America will remain ever true to the dream that has earned it the title of the land of the free and the home of the brave, the Pope said. Leo, who is originally from Chicago but has not visited the U.S. since becoming Pope in May 2025, previously sent a few video messages to local events in the U.S., but not to a national audience. The Pope warned last month that history would condemn world leaders who treat immigrants harshly. Leo also urged the U.S. in his speech to pass laws that recognize and safeguard life from conception until natural death. He did not mention Trump or any other U.S. political leader by name, but really, did he have to? Our next story is from Iran. Khomeini funeral ceremonies begin. The body of Ayatollah Ali Khomeini lay in state Friday in a vast hall in Tehran as clerics, officials, foreign dignitaries, and other mourners paid their respects to Iran's late supreme leader, slain by U.S. and Israeli bombs. In a show of public devotion to the Islamic Republic's theocratic state and revolutionary zeal, Iran is staging a week of mass funeral processions for Khomeini, whose 37-year reign was brought to an end February 28th by the first airstrike of the war. Khomeini's body was expected to be taken to Qom, Najaf, and Karbala, the great Shiite centers of Iran and Iraq, before being laid to rest Thursday in Moshad, home to the country's holiest pilgrim shrine. His coffin was unveiled Thursday to a throng of sobbing supporters, swaying and beating their heads in time to a sung lament as flowers were thrown from the bier into the crowd. On Friday, the coffin and those of family members killed with him was laid in state in the great prayer hall built to honor his predecessor, Ayatollah Ruhollah Khomeini. The funeral is taking place at a critical moment for Iran, where the clerical rulers, backed by the Islamic Revolutionary Guard Corps, are riding high from surviving what they saw as an existential war against their greatest and most powerful foes. Authorities aim to mobilize millions of people for the big processions over the coming days, offering transport, food, and lodging to buoy the numbers. But almost five decades after the 1979 revolution, and for all the official proclamation of national unity in the run-up to Khomeini's funeral, the Islamic Republic has rarely been so internally fractured. Support for the clerical leadership is paper-thin, analysts say, and the new supreme leader, Khomeini's son, Mojtaba Khomeini, has not been seen in any new image since being wounded in the strike that killed his father. Years of crippling sanctions paralyzed the economy as security forces put down accelerating bouts of mass nationwide protests with increasing force, culminating in the killing of thousands of demonstrators in January. Those deep problems were brushed aside this week with the authorities mounting a display of state power and mass support. Tehran's streets were tightly controlled with military and police vehicles lining the major roads and police and members of the black-shirted volunteer Basij paramilitary force patrolling on motorbikes. Iran warned the United States and Israel against attacks during the funeral. After the coffin arrived Friday, borne high across the upraised hands of a waiting crowd, it was laid in the prayer hall on a white stepped dais before a high, intricately tiled, arched recess flanked by national and black mourning flags. A black turban worn by clerics claiming descent from Islam's prophet Muhammad lay on the coffin on a folded checkered scarf, a symbol in Iran of militant revolutionary ideals and solidarity with Palestinians. Former Russian President Dmitry Medvedev, Chinese National People Congress Deputy Head He Wei, Pakistani Prime Minister Shahbaz Sharif, and Iraqi President Nasir Ahmadi were among the foreign leaders and officials attending. Families of Hezbollah leader Hassan Nasrallah and senior commander Ahmad Mogheneyeh, close Lebanese allies of Iran killed in Israeli strikes, attended the ceremony. Iran's own political leaders, the president, parliament, speaker, foreign minister, and others filed in to weep and pray Friday morning. A group of generals stood saluting in front of the coffin. Among them was the new Revolutionary Guards head, Ahmad Vahidi, having not appeared in public since his appointment for fear of assassination. In Iran's theocratic system, Khomeini was not only the head of state and leader of a revolutionary movement, but the representative on earth for Shiite Islam's 12th Imam, who disappeared in the 9th century. His death in an enemy attack plays into a powerful Shiite tradition of martyrdom and mourning, in which processions of flagellants beat their chests or backs. That potent symbolism has been evident in the black funeral flags hanging over city streets since his death, referencing the 7th century martyrdom of Shiaism's third Imam, Hossein. In central Tehran overnight, a crowd stood sobbing and chanting, led by a Basij member, as others handed out posters of the late Khomeini. God willing, only by avenging his blood, demanding justice for it, and ensuring that our leader's blood is not left unavenged, can the sorrow of the people be somewhat alleviated, so said Mobina Razaghi, an 18-year-old student from Isfahan, attending the funeral events with classmates. Killed alongside Khomeini and displayed in coffins next to his were his daughter, son-in-law, and baby granddaughter, as well as the wife of his son, Mojaba. Burials are meant to be conducted within a day of death in Islam, but because of the risks of holding a big funeral during the war, it was postponed until after last month's interim truce deal. Hotels are offering 50% discounts, schools, mosques, and sports halls have been prepared to house mourners, and bus and rail networks are being diverted to serve the main events. After what authorities are billing as a massive procession in central Tehran on Monday, the remains will be taken to the cemetery city of Qom, the center of Iran Shiite hierarchy, for ceremonies on Tuesday. Ceremonies will then be held in Iraq's shrine cities of Najaf and Karbala on Wednesday, with prominent attendees from Iran's regional network of Shiite proxies. He'll be buried Thursday after another procession in Mashhad near the tomb of the Imam Reza, a figure of great devotion in Iran. And our final big story of today is from NATO. NATO joins exercises amid political fight. The warning came booming over the airwaves in a voice unmistakably from the American South. Warship, get out of our waters. Norwegian Lieutenant Thomas Johansen and his sailors were preparing for a simulated boarding operation, a core mission for their NATO maritime unit. But with so many other war games happening in the area, the crew was picking up unrelated chatter from a nearby vessel. Johansen pivoted to a clear frequency before addressing the cargo ship in his sights. "Please stop your vessel and accept my boarding team," he commanded. Reuters gained exclusive access to the NATO exercise on Friday, one in a series of U.S.-hosted drills focusing on defending the American homeland and timed to coincide with the country's 250th anniversary. They were conducted at a perilous moment for NATO, with the Trump administration questioning the value of the 77-year-old alliance, reviewing its force posture in Europe, and lashing out at longtime allies. In an Oval Office meeting last week with NATO Secretary General Mark Rutte, President Donald Trump admonished Britain, Spain, Germany, and France for not doing more to support the U.S. war in Iran. "We're disappointed with most of them," the president said. David Kattler, a former NATO intelligence chief during Trump's first term, said the drills send a potent message about the ability and willingness of European nations to defend both sides of the Atlantic. Yet he doubted it would change minds at the Pentagon. "It's hard for me to see," Kattler said. Trump has long believed the U.S. shoulders too much of the cost for European security, upsetting many decades of bipartisan support for NATO in Washington. In an address at NATO headquarters in mid-June, Defense Secretary Pete Hegseth announced a six-month Pentagon review that could lead to a drawdown of U.S. forces in Europe. He scorned free-riding allies and said the alliance had to be a two-way street. The conflict in Iran has sharpened tensions further. An internal Pentagon email reported by Reuters in April floated suspending Spain from the alliance over its refusal to grant basing and overflight rights to the U.S. military during operations against Tehran. But Spanish Marines joined the Fleet-Tech's 250 exercises, carrying out ship-to-shore amphibious operations. French Marines also took part in drills, including on heavy machine guns, at U.S. Marine Corps Base Camp Lejeune in North Carolina. The U.S. military's working-level embrace of allies is a sign that operational ties remain strong, experts say, transcending the political turbulence. Drills like these are planned months or even years ahead of time. It's what militaries do to maintain readiness. Absent any intervention that would tell them to stop, they're going to continue to do it, said Mark Cancion, a retired U.S. Marine officer at the Center for Strategic and International Studies. Reuters spent the day with Standing NATO Maritime Group 1 and commanded by British Commodore Marilla Ingham, which includes frigates from Norway, Germany, Belgium, Denmark, the Netherlands, and Turkey. Reuters journalists reached the area by helicopter piloted by the Canadian Air Force, touching down on the ship's flight deck about 40 nautical miles from the North Carolina coastline. Ingham said her unit is used to being at sea, but they were more accustomed to the icy northern waters near the Arctic and around the Baltics, where they are on alert for Russian activity. This area doesn't require as much patrolling because there just isn't so much of a threat here, Ingham said. For Norwegian Stian Bunk, the Fridtjof Nansen's commanding officer, it was his first time operating in American waters. His frigate is smaller than U.S. destroyers, but can still pack a punch with air defense and anti-ship missiles, torpedoes for hunting submarines, and a 76-millimeter deck gun. Being close to the Navy's Second Fleet headquarters in Norfolk, Virginia, meant plenty of American assets were also available, Bunk said. We had anti-air warfare exercises 2 days ago with F-18s. We had drones coming in, he recounted, and that makes it very realistic. One of Norway's biggest contributions to NATO is its expertise in anti-submarine warfare. One drill involved mobilizing search and attack units to detect, track, and expel a U.S. submarine. Asked how his ship performed, Bunk tried to answer without gloating. This ship is built for anti-submarine warfare, he said, so yeah. Ingham said many European nations had other specializations required by NATO's maritime forces. Belgium, for instance, is known for its anti-mine warfare capabilities. If the Pentagon moves ahead with plans to reduce NATO's reliance on U.S. troops, it could mean fewer joint exercises in the future, experts said. But Cancion was hopeful Congress would limit the impact, pointing to Republican pushback earlier this year when the Pentagon halted the deployment of thousands of rotational forces to Poland and the Baltics. The president can do it, but you know there's clearly a political price, he said. And a few news briefs. Netanyahu. Israeli Prime Minister Benjamin Netanyahu spoke with U.S. President Donald Trump on Friday, and the two leaders agreed to meet soon in the United States, Netanyahu's office said. It didn't specify when the meeting would take place. Suspect. A Ukrainian woman, Anastasia Berezovskaya, 39, is the main suspect in a bomb attack that targeted a wealthy businessman in Monaco and wounded three people this week, officials said Friday, adding the suspect fled to Germany and likely did not act alone. Venezuela. The death toll in Venezuela's earthquakes last week rose to 2,645, the information ministry said Friday. More than 12,000 were wounded and about 15,000 are homeless. Nigeria. The U.S. withdrew most of its forces it deployed for a recent operation against Islamic State militants in Nigeria and is now providing intelligence support to Abacha's request, the head of U.S. Africa Command said Thursday. Brazil. Brazil's Supreme Court Justice Alexandre de Moraes ruled that former Brazilian President Jair Bolsonaro, 71, serving a 27-year prison sentence since November for plotting a coup, can remain under house arrest due to health concerns, a court decision showed Friday. And from Armenia, Parliament passed a law Friday that raises the bar for citizens based abroad to be able to come home and vote, following reported efforts by Moscow to use Armenians living in Russia to influence influence an election last month. And weather. UN raises its forecast for strong El Nino to emerge. The United Nations Weather Agency raised its forecast Friday for the rapid emergence of a strong El Nino in the coming months, warning that the phenomena will likely drive global temperatures higher. El Nino is a periodic warming of the sea surface temperatures in the central and eastern Pacific Ocean, which typically lasts between 9 and 12 months, that can drive up global temperatures and increase the risk of extreme weather, according to the World Meteorological Organization. Seasonal forecasts indicate a strong and robust typical pattern of El Nino, including drier than normal conditions in parts of the world, such as Central America, Caribbean, North and South America, and drier patterns in South Asia during the monsoon season in parts of Indonesia and Southeast Asia, according to the WMO. Well, folks, have a great 4th of July. Hope you enjoy it. Stay safe. And listen to all the other great programming available to you right here on Mind's Eye, your virtual newsstand. 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
3: Good morning. Early this morning, expect clear skies and a low around 72. Later today, expect sunshine and a high around 86. Sunday night, expect clear skies and a low around 72. Monday, expect sunshine with a high near 82. Monday night, expect clear skies with a low near 71. Tuesday, expect sunshine with a high near 82. Get your weather every hour right here on Mind's Eye Radio, your virtual news stand.
4: In Belleville, it's misty and 71 degrees. In Collinsville, it's misty and 74 degrees. In O'Fallon, it's partly cloudy and 74 degrees.
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6: Good afternoon and welcome. I'm Joni Arell Luxem, and this is At Home. Today, our first article comes from Time Magazine, May 25th, 2026, titled, "These are some of the most influential people shaping the future of giving," by Harry Booth, Nikita Ostrovsky, and Theron Pillay. Susan Dell and Michael Dell. Crowded as a bazaar and cluttered with screens, the trading floor of the New York Stock Exchange is a bubble of overstimulation. Not exactly a place you want to bring a child. But when Susan and Michael Dell navigated their way through the blinking booths on a recent Wednesday, they were accompanied by, among others, two toddlers, one of whom wore a tiny but impeccable sports jacket. The founder of Dell Computers, 61, and his wife, 60, were there to ring the opening bell in honor of the pledge they made on Giving Tuesday in December to entrust $6.25 billion to 25 million future investors in America, just like the one in the fund size code. It is arguably the largest single gift Americans have ever received from two of their fellow citizens, equivalent to paying for 2,000 Tomahawk cruise missiles or 6 months of the entire Head Start program. Most of the beneficiaries are unaware of their windfall. They're more focused on Bluey. But on July 4th, if their parents have set up a 530A or Trump account in their name by filling out IRS Form 4547, in case the account name was too subtle, millions of children might find themselves $250 richer than the day before. They won't be able to touch the money, which will be an investment account, until they are 18. But between now and then, the Dells very much hope that the nest egg they have laid out will grow substantially. The Dells first heard about the idea of giving directly to children in 2021 from Brad Gerstner, the CEO of Altimeter Capital, a private equity fund, the founder and chairman of Invest America, the nonprofit that pushed the project along, and a nonstop pitchman. Time owner and co-chair Mark Benioff is a member of the nonprofit's CEO Council. I talked to Susan about it right after I heard about it, and we immediately thought, this was a great idea, says Michael, sitting with his wife at a studio a short walk from the Lower East Side, where his grandfather, Saul Dell, lived after arriving from Eastern Europe in 1922 with four brothers he had cared for since he was 15. As the idea moved forward, says Susan, we found ourselves talking about it more and more and playing with the numbers. We'd be at a restaurant and we're like writing on napkins, what if we did this and what if we did this? And then doing calculations nonstop. The Dells have enough wealth, an estimated $150 billion, that they could spend $500,000 a day for the rest of their lives and still not run out of cash. And Michael has said they intend to give away the bulk of it before they die. Offering it to the very young seemed the ideal way to continue the charitable aims they have pursued for more than a quarter of a century via the Michael and Susan Dell Foundation. Michael and I are dedicating the next decade of our lives, of our foundations, our wealth, our Rolodex, and our time to bring this into reality, says Gerstner. They have made the biggest gift in the history of America into a program that I think can define the most important change to the social contract in America in 50 years, as important as Social Security itself. How these counts got over the line depends on whom you ask. I was actually at the White House in March for something else, and I had an opportunity to speak to the president, Michael says. Brad had made a little video that explained the idea in like 1 minute, and I showed the video to the president in the Oval Office, and he immediately got it and said, that's a great idea. In Gerstner's telling, they both watched the video with him in early May, and Trump called the House Speaker right away on speakerphone and insisted the idea be put in the one big, beautiful bill. Success has many authors, and the upshot is that every American child with a Social Security number born from the first day of 2025 to the last day of 2028 is now eligible for a $1,000 deposit from taxpayers. So far, according to the Treasury Department, 5.5 million children have been set up with these accounts, and about 1.4 million of those are young enough to qualify for the government seed money. That's just under a third of eligible kids. The Dells aim to reach an older cohort of children born 2016 to 24. They are offering $250 to anyone who live in a zip code where the median income is less than $150,000, which should cover about 80% of children that age. The couple points to research that suggests that young adults with their own bank accounts do better on many fronts, even after adjusting for parental assets and education. If a child has an account like this, they are way more likely to graduate high school. They're way more likely to go on to higher studies. They are way more likely to get a job and buy a home and not be incarcerated. And they are way more likely to have better mental health for the child and the parent, says Michael. Giving babies money at birth is not a new idea. A different version of this initiative, often known as baby bonds, was one of the central planks of New Jersey Senator Cory Booker's platform when he ran for president in 2020, billed as a weapon in fighting wealth inequality in a country where the 400 richest people have more money than the poorest 170 million. Connecticut set up a similar fund for any baby born on Medicaid in 2023, and there are 9 baby bond pilots running around the country. But this is the first time it's been implemented at the national level in the United States. Michael talks less about the leveling aspect of it than its utility for helping young people appreciate the power of capitalism. We're essentially seeding these accounts to get them started on their path to investing and compounding, he says. We have too many families that have no capital investment at all, and so they don't have any need to worry about capitalism. That's not a good thing, we believe, for our country long term. Susan believes the funds will help children feel like the people in their country believe in them. For many of the Dell's friends, the size of this donation was not really a surprise. They both are very focused on winning, says Jana Mountain, executive director of the Dell's Foundation, which has an endowment of about $7.5 billion. It's kind of this idea of if we're not setting a really aggressive goal, we're not aiming for the trophy in terms of the outcomes we're able to drive. Why would we even do it? The Dell's investment is also on brand because there are no middlemen. When you think about the origin of Dell back in the late 80s and 90s, the whole model was built on going direct to the customer, says Mountain. It was completely transformative in the space. More recently, Dell Technologies has transformed itself into a provider of the digital infrastructure for the AI era. To effect this, Michael took his company private, reconfigured it, and took it public again 5 years later at 7 times the value. It's not hard to see why the couple put their faith in novel financial structures to create wealth. The Dells are hoping that the big ball of cash they're rolling out will have enough gravity to draw in other like-funded souls. Under the account guidelines, $5,000 can be added each year. Almost 50 companies have announced that they will offer matching grants as a benefit to their employees. Individual states can also contribute. Oklahoma says it's kicking in $250 for each baby. So can relatives, and the Dells hope other billionaire benefactors will jump in. I mean, we're not going to put this amount of money into something we don't truly believe in and we don't truly feel is important and needs to be done, says Susan. And hopefully a lot of our peers that can do this kind of thing will recognize that and decide they need to do something too. So far, Gerstner has offered $250 for all children under 5 in Indiana. Ray and Barbara Dalio are chipping in $75 million for the children of Connecticut. And Kraken, the energy company, will add money to accounts in Wyoming. Nicki Minaj also promised up to $300,000 for her fans' infants. Will the accounts really jumpstart the American dream as the government has promised? Not everyone is persuaded. Duke economics professor William Darity, one of the authors of Booker's Plan, fears they may make inequality worse. It becomes a highly regressive program where wealthier families clearly will have a greater ability to put more money into the accounts and poor families will not, he says. A Council of Economic Advisors analysis found that in a scenario in which nothing was contributed beyond the initial $1,000 and the market had medium returns, the account balance would be $5,800 when the child hit 18. While with the same returns and the maximum contribution, the balance would be $303,800. Darity's plan would have given more money to less wealthy families. An issue with the Dell's initiative specifically is that money is allocated according to zip codes because Treasury rules make more precise targeting difficult. This means in neighborhoods that have high wealth inequality, the poorest children may not receive anything. Children at New York City's biggest public housing complex, Queensbridge Houses, for example, are not eligible for a Dell gift because their high-earning neighbors in Long Island City have pushed up the median. We recognize that no single premium program will account for every local circumstance, including in communities with significant income disparities, writes Michael in an email. Our view is that providing every eligible child with a meaningful starting asset is a transformative step. Even recognizing families' ability to contribute will differ. Our goal is to expand long-term opportunity as broadly as possible, and we see this as additive, complementing ongoing efforts focused on children and families with the greatest need. If you want to get a sense of the Dells' drive, consider their courtship. After one very reluctant blind date, Susan, who is a former endurance athlete and has completed several Ironman events, suggested a 50-mile bike ride for their second. He was a trooper, she says of her spouse. Nowadays, their main athletic activity is rucking, hiking with a weighted backpack. Although, according to friend and Dell Technologies chief operating officer and vice chairman Jeff Clark, Michael is also a pretty good archer and once took down an elk in Colorado. Michael declines to talk about it. They're incredible together, Clark says. They're very competitive. They had this grit and determination. You put them together and Katie bar the door. They're a force multiplier. Both Dells say they were raised to believe in Tikkun Olam, a Hebrew phrase meaning repairing the world. They're also big believers in the power of education. Michael's middle name is Saul, after his grandfather, who, deprived of an education, emphasized it among his offspring. Family lore records him as saying, "Education is expensive, but just think how expensive a lack of education is." Michael and Susan started the Dell Foundation in 1999 to serve children in poverty, focusing more or less in order on Texas, the U.S., South Africa, India, and after October 7, 2023, Israel. Since its inception, it has handed out $3.3 billion and committed a further $7 billion, most recently adding a pledge of $750 million to the $250 million it has already given to the University of Texas at Austin, which Michael attended for 1 year before leaving to focus on his company full-time. A spokesperson says the $6.25 billion for Invest America will be funded from the Dells' broader charitable sources of funds. Susan, who in 2009 had to choose between running her budding fashion label, Fee, or the rapidly growing foundation, now chairs its board. "It's a boring way to say it, but it felt like the more responsible choice," she says. The foundation is currently working on 800 or so projects, one of which, the Dell Scholars Program, provides tuition and support to about 9,000 students internationally. It seems clear that each partner has more favorite programs. Susan loves the Dell Scholars, while Michael gets more animated about what the foundation calls nano entrepreneurs, the owners of very small business to whom it makes microloans in places like India and Kenya. It turns out that an entrepreneur and a for-profit business that's aligned with a social objective often has a far greater outcomes for the people that they're serving than a nonprofit, he says. Personal preferences aside, the two are a remarkable team, friend says. It's pretty compelling how they operate as a couple, says Mountain. Whether or not it's the Dells' gift, whether or not the Dells' gift is life-changing for most of its recipients is yet to be seen. But it's hard to imagine it won't do some good. When asked what they'd hope to see young adults spending their money on down the road, both Dells get mildly irked. "I don't think they should listen to us about what to do because we don't know their situation," says Michael. Susan puts it more succinctly. "If they're thinking about their future, that's good for the future of our country." Kate Capshaw and Steven Spielberg. Steven Spielberg has spent his career turning imagination into spectacle. And in recent years, he and his wife, Kate Capshaw, have also been finding ways to harness creativity for a different purpose. Where the world is right now requires more imagination than ever before in history, Spielberg tells Time. This is a nation that hasn't been this divided since the Civil War. Spielberg, 79, and artist Capshaw, 72, believe that finding common ground even between the most divided Americans is not only possible, but it's necessary to bring this country back together again, the filmmaker says. To that end, the couple see their philanthropy as a creative act, centering storytelling to bridge the divides that they worry so much about. They founded the Hearthland Foundation in 2019, driven by the belief that connection can engender justice and equity, and that narrative can be a key factor in nurturing all of these things. At the time, Capshaw had recently traveled around the U.S. taking portraits of unhoused young people for a series called Unaccompanied. Spielberg had begun work on his adaptation of West Side Story, which explores themes of division and connection. And they were considering what they wanted their legacy to be beyond their bodies of work and rich family life. Thus, Heartland was born, says Capshaw. They spent time traveling the country to hear from local communities to inform the organization's priorities. I think the responsibility for all of us is to take the time to listen to other people, says Capshaw, and to quiet down our own defenses or offenses. It's perhaps unsurprising that the highest-grossing director in film history sees storytelling as a great unifier. His movies have brought audiences together around the world, threading the needle between emotional depth and blockbuster appeal to create shared experience on a vast scale. We believe in the power of stories to heal, repair, to bridge divides, and to imagine something better for all of us, he says. Heartland supports programs like the American Exchange Project, a domestic exchange program that sends recent high school graduates to different communities to help expand their perspectives and build civic understanding. As Spielberg puts it, we depend on young people, our children and our grandchildren, to build the future that will save democracy. As the U.S. turns 250, the couple are supporting projects that explore paths toward a connected and just shared future. One is an initiative led by the Inovia Foundation that aims to bring together communities that might not otherwise intersect over free meals. They're also backing civic engagement initiatives for Gen Zers led by Made by Us and a time capsule project that would see Magnum photographers travel across the U.S. documenting American life with a focus on undertold stories to create a visual archive. Another of their grantees is StoryCorps, which, alongside other programs, records interviews with Americans about their lives in an effort to remind people of how much they have in common. It's more than 700,000 recordings collected in the U.S. Library of Congress and an online archive. The work of StoryCorps is not dissimilar to what another of Spielberg's nonprofits, the USC Shoah Foundation, has been doing for more than three decades. Inspired by conversations Spielberg had with Holocaust survivors during and after the making of Schindler's List, the foundation was set up to record and preserve their stories in hopes that those firsthand accounts of hate and anti-Semitism would prove a bulwark against those forces in the future. In addition to running education initiatives and producing research, it has gathered more than 60,000 audiovisual testimonies from survivors and witnesses of the Holocaust and of other tragedies, including the Cambodian, Armenian, and Guatemalan genocides, and those in Rwanda and Bosnia-Herzegovina. Around the same time that he established the Shoah Foundation, Spielberg also founded the Righteous Persons Foundation, RPF, with the profits from Schindler's List, which he says he refused to keep. That was blood money, and it needed to be converted into something that would build tolerance and understanding through education, he says. RPF is dedicated to strengthening Jewish life and identity through culture, community, and social justice. During a speech in 2024, Spielberg raised the alarm about rising anti-Semitism and discrimination against Muslims, Arabs, and Sikhs, saying the creation of the other and the dehumanization of any group based on their differences are the foundations of fascism. Does he worry about a slide toward fascism today? Well, that's always been a worry, he says. But it hasn't just been the dangling sword for 8 years. It's been the dangling sword for hundreds of years. And yet, even under that ever-present threat, he believes that bringing people together can prevent them from demonizing one another by fostering empathy and human connection. What gives me hope is when I hear people all laughing together, he says. Laughter always gives me hope. Willie Nelson, 40 years of Farm Aid. many nonagenarians are in bed with the sunset. But on September 20th, 2025, there was Willie Nelson, anchoring the 40th edition of Farm Aid well past midnight before 37,000 adoring fans in Minneapolis. The evening encapsulated many special things about Nelson, including his indefatigable quest to harness music and community to uplift the working class. Farm Aid, which Nelson established with John Mellencamp and Neil Young in 1985 during a wave of family farm bankruptcies, has raised more than $90 million in support of the cause. Nelson, who grew up picking cotton in Abbott, Texas during the Great Depression, has railed against the decline of family farms for years. Joe Goldman, defending democracy. As president of both the Democracy Fund and Democracy Fund Voice, Joe Goldman has overseen the distribution of over $500 million to organizations that support free and fair elections, accountable government, and a more just society. "It's not all bad," he says. "When I look around, the signs of democratic resilience are everywhere." Kate Forbes, Red Cross leader. Red Cross and Red Crescent volunteers are among the earliest humanitarian responders when disaster strikes. International Federation of Red Cross and Red Crescent Society's president, Kate Forbes, ensures that volunteers and supplies are where the humanitarian need is most urgent, including in Sudan, Gaza, Ukraine, and Iran. Tanya Allen, standing up for Minneapolis. Tanya Allen, president of Minnesota's McKnight Foundation, has emerged as one of the most vocal defenders of both the philanthropic sector and the communities it serves. Last year, in response to the Trump administration's threats to investigate foundations and nonprofits, Allen, along with MacArthur Foundation's John Palfrey and Freedom Together's Deepak Bhargava, led a solidarity campaign defending the right to give freely, garnering signatures from more than 700 organizations. And in the wake of the immigration enforcement surge in Minnesota, McKnight deployed $5 million in emergency response funding, with an additional $13 million in the pipeline. The money supports small businesses, constitutional observers, mutual aid groups, and people who are unable to go to work and consequently to pay rent because of immigration and customs enforcement agents' presence. "Our community was under siege," Allen says. "We had the capability and the resources to both listen to them and to quickly get resources to them." Miguel A. Santana, responding to a year of crises. For Miguel Santana, CEO of the $2.3 billion California Community Foundation, 2025 started out with historic wildfires, devastating huge swaths of Los Angeles, and didn't get much better from there, with stepped-up immigration enforcement and federal funding cuts to anti-poverty groups. To meet the challenge, Santana ramped up fundraising and grant-making. 2005, the foundation gave away about $350 million to over 1,900 local nonprofits. Of that, $100 million was raised from some 50,000 donors for wildlife recovery. "This has been a time where the best of Los Angeles has really shown up," he says. "There is a strong sense that we're in it together." Paula Fabiani, bolstering giving in Brazil. As CEO of the Institute for the Development of Social Investment, Paula Fabiani helped lead the charge to pass a 2019 law in Brazil regulating endowed philanthropic funds, prompting a surge in infrastructure for charitable giving. When COP30 came to Belém, Brazil, she participated in a discussion on the role of private funding in climate solutions. A Julian Castro, Latino Community Power. Latino Community Foundation CEO Julian Castro raises funds to support great, effective organizations that are rooted in the Latino community, but often they don't get the investment that they should. 2025, it awarded over $5 million to community groups that provided rental assistance and other relief to gardeners, nannies, and other victims of the Los Angeles wildfires. Richard R. Burry Jr., Combating Poverty. Richard Burry Jr. beamed as New York City announced its plan to subsidize free childcare for two-year-olds. The CEO of anti-poverty nonprofit Robinhood has long argued that childcare is key to combating inequality. People can't go to work if they don't have a place for their kids to go, he says. Last year, the nonprofit provided $140 million to over 300 local charities. Emily Toe Mental Health Boost. Emily Toe has grown her family's foundation from a tiny operation to one disbursing $50 million a year, funding criminal justice reform, its largest area supporting both policy change and direct services, arts and culture, public health, and more. Last year, it branched out, committing $10 million to youth mental health and well-being. Aaron Borla, funding rural communities. Grant maker Aaron Borla believes giving in rural areas can help curb polarization and bridge rural-urban divides. She's executive director of the Roundhouse Foundation, which supports the arts, education, the environment, and social services in the rural areas and tribal nations of Oregon, and plans to give away $21 million in 2026. Tim Izget, a lifeline for local news. Last August, Tim Izget launched the Public Media Bridge Fund to help over 100 vulnerable stations that collectively serve 43 million Americans to survive congressional cuts. It has the backing of large funders like the Ford Foundation and MacArthur Foundation, and also individuals, raising $73 million and awarding $26 million. Shakira, building schools in Colombia. Latin music star Shakira has spent nearly 30 years supporting education in her native Colombia through the Barefoot Foundation. Her bet is that it can pave the way for economic development and peace in some of the country's most neglected regions. In September, construction was completed on Barefoot's latest school, situated in Tibú, where tens of thousands across the surrounding region were displaced in early 2025 by fighting between rival guerrilla groups. The foundation points to over 12,000 teachers trained and 19 schools built or renovated since its inception, touching the lives of more than 224,000 children. The schools also provide meals for students and psychosocial support for kids and their family. Greg Pearlman and Jody Pearlman, rapid direct giving for emergencies. During LA's deadly wildfires, the Pearlmans partnered with local nonprofits and clergy to distribute checks to thousands of families. Their nonprofit Change Reaction relies on over 1,500 social workers, case managers, and others to channel small grants to people with immediate needs like medical expenses or car repairs fast. It's disbursed $77 million in the past 5 years. Charles Schwab and Helen Schwab, revolutionizing giving. Charles and Helen Schwab have given away over $200 million since 2019 through their foundation, supporting public education and housing. Charles Schwab Charitable, founded in 1999, was instrumental in the rise of donor-advised funds and helped reshape how wealthy donors distribute money. Our next article comes from Women's World, June 1st, 2026, happy, healthy, and feeling great at any age. A cure-all in your medicine cabinet? What if the medication you take for blood sugar could also protect your vision, your heart, and more? While metformin, which costs as little as $4 a month, is known for managing diabetes, it has other perks. It decreases glucose production in the liver, reduces the absorption of glucose from the intestinal tract, and increases insulin sensitivity, says Jennifer Chung, MD. Here's what to expect. Clear vision. With age often comes vision changes, including increased risk of age-related macular degeneration, AMD. AMD is common in adults over 50, says Dr. Chung. It's due to a combination of factors such as aging, genetic risk, and environmental risk factors that lead to gradual damage or degeneration of the macula. The macula is the part of the retina responsible for sharp central vision. Damage here leads to blurry vision and difficulty seeing details directly in front of you. The good news? A BMG open ophthalmology study of more than 2,000 adults over age 50 living with type 2 diabetes found those taking metformin had a 30% lower risk of developing a more advanced stage of AMD. Metformin boosts anti-inflammatory and antioxidant effects that may protect cells in the eye from damage caused by long-term high blood pressure, says clinical research professional Eve Elizabeth K. Penny, MD. She says it can also improve blood vessel function, which may boost circulation to the eyes, reducing damage linked to poor blood flow. A healthier heart. Metformin is associated with a lower risk of serious cardiovascular events, such as heart attacks in people living with diabetes. Its cardiovascular protection may be linked to the drug's anti-inflammatory effects and its ability to improve cholesterol, says board-certified OBGYN Lynn Westfall, MD, medical director at Muesli. Fewer cravings. The drug may support modest weight loss by helping the body use insulin more efficiently, and in some people, curbing appetite, explains Dr. Westfall. And improved insulin sensitivity can help reduce fat storage and stabilize hunger cues to speed weight loss. Healthier aging. There's growing interest in whether metformin could play a role in healthy aging. Dr. Westfall says scientists are studying how the medication activates AMPK, the cell's energy sensor, and how it may help mitochondria work better so cells can produce energy more efficiently. Researchers are also examining its effect on inflammation, since energy regulation and inflammation are closely linked to the aging process. So what to know if you're considering metformin? Metformin is usually very safe for most people, Dr. Westfall reassures. The most common side effect is GI upset. However, she notes that it may not be a good fit for those with serious kidney problems or advanced liver disease. A word of advice, be sure to take a multivitamin that contains vitamin B12 with metformin. Otherwise, the medication can cause B12 deficiency, adds Jacob Tietelbaum, MD, author of From Fatigued to Fantastic. And how to soothe a dry throat. If your mouth feels like the Sahara these days, you want to try these expert-backed remedies that help you eliminate dryness and then feel your best. Hydrate two ways. When you're busy or absorbed in activities, we often don't take the time to stay properly hydrated, says Michael M. Johns, the third MD, a professor in the USC Caruso Department of Otolaryngology. And even mild dehydration can thicken mucus and irritate the throat. His advice, drink about 8 cups of water a day and eat wet snacks like fruit, he adds. Glycerin-based lozenges can be especially helpful because they're very slippery and provide lasting lubrication. Just avoid ones that cool, numb, or tingle like menthol-based varieties. Switch on a humidifier. Being in a dry environment can lower the relative humidity and contribute to throat dryness and discomfort, notes Dr. Johns. If this sounds familiar, a simple humidifier may fix the issue, especially if dryness tends to flare up while you're sleeping. Using a humidifier by your bed at night helps keep your throat more comfortable, he explains. ask about medicines. A wide variety of prescription drugs can contribute to dryness, says Dr. Johns, and some anti-allergy medications can also make your throat feel dry. Indeed, the issue is more likely for those on multiple meds. If your dry throat is chronic and disrupting your daily life, ask your doctor if changing your dosage or medication might be an option. And nature's best memory boosters. You know the drill when it comes to brain health. Eat a balanced diet, exercise regularly, and make time for hobbies that stimulate your mind. But those aren't the only ways to sharpen your thinking. Turns out certain herbs and spices can protect your memory for years to come. Sage. Sage is rich in rosmarinic acid and flavonoids with antioxidant and anti-inflammatory properties, says Sadia Saeed, MD, medical advisor with Wellzo. These natural chemicals could contribute to lower oxidative stress in the brain, which leads to better thinking and memory. To gain the brain-boosting perks, Raj Desgupta, MD, chief medical advisor for sleepologists, suggests cooking with sage several times a week or supplementing with up to

That regulates blood sugar levels, notes Dr. Said. And steady blood sugar keeps your energy up and focus sharp. Sprinkle up to 1/2 to 1 teaspoon of Ceylon cinnamon on your favorite foods daily, advises Dr. Dasgupta. Rosemary. The plant-based compound carnosic acid in rosemary protects neurons in the brain from the potential ravages of free radicals, says Dr. Said. It acts as a form of insurance to shield and fortify our memory, learning, and verbal skills. Dr. Dasgupta, EasyRx, add 1 to 2 teaspoons of dried rosemary or a small sprig to meals a few times a day. And another good reason to go to the dentist. It can help keep blood sugar steady, suggest researchers in the UK. They tracked blood work in people with a tooth infection before and after treatment and found that subjects had lower cholesterols within 6 months of resolving the issue and lower blood sugars after 2 years. Scientists say oral infections can raise inflammation, disrupting metabolism, but treating the problem may help bring levels back into balance. Let birds sharpen your brain. Spending time watching birds could be the secret to healthy aging. Scientists scanned adults' brains as they were asked to identify species from photos. The results? Participants with more bird-watching experience had enhanced brain tissue in areas tied to attention and visible memory, finds the Journal of Neuroscience. Turns out closely observing and remembering animals' names may strengthen memory and brain structure over time. And a surprise remedy for headaches. If you're prone to headaches, weight loss drugs may help. In a 12-week study, 48% of adults with obesity and chronic migraines who took the GLP-1 liraglutide, also known as Victoza, alongside their usual treatment, cut their number of pain days per month in half. Some 23% of sufferers saw a 75% reduction, and one participant's migraines fully resolved, per research in Headache, the Journal of Head and Face Pain. Why is this? Researchers say the drug may help lower intracranial pressure and reduce a brain chemical linked to migraine pain. And MD's secrets to easing chronic pain. Are you dealing with ongoing discomfort such as back twinges or frequent headaches? You may not need pills or surgery to feel better. That's because many chronic aches come from overactive neural circuits that keep sending the brain pain messages even when there's no physical injury, says Howard Schubiner, MD, founder and director of the Mind-Body Medicine Program at Providence Hospital in Michigan and author of Unlearn Your Pain. Here's why that's good news. You can retrain those signals, allowing your body to finally let go of the ache. Here, Dr. Schubner's 5-step strategy for lasting relief. Step 1. Check in with your doctor. Before you can retrain neural circuits to silence chronic pain, it's essential to get a medical evaluation, says Dr. Schubiner. You want to be sure you're not overlooking anything serious, such as a fracture, infection, tumor, autoimmune disease, or other condition. Find out what the diagnosis is and try treatments your doctor recommends, he advises. If tests come back clear or if medication or physical therapy doesn't work, you've answered an important question. Is the pain coming from a structural problem in the body, like physical damage or disease, or could it be generated by my brain? If it's the latter, you can begin using the tools in the next steps to retrain those pain pathways. Step 2. Spot signs of neuroplastic pain. All pain starts in the brain, says Dr. Schubiner. When you break a bone or pull a muscle, the brain turns on pain to protect you from further harm. What may surprise you is that emotional stress like worry, grief, or sadness can activate those same pathways even when your body is physically fine. This is neuroplastic pain, he says. It's real discomfort caused by the brain's alarm system trying to keep you safe. Unfortunately, this alarm can become overly sensitive,
creating aches when they're

0: There's no injury. How can you tell if your discomfort is neuroplastic? Look for these telltale clues. Pain shifts with emotions. Symptoms flare during worry or exhaustion and ease when you're relaxed or distracted. Aches are inconsistent. They may change in intensity, come and go, or feel different from day to day. Discomfort appears during harmless activities. Simple movements like sitting or bending can trigger soreness, even though nothing is physically wrong. Certain cues are triggers. Specific places, smells, or situations spark symptoms. These are signs your brain may be sending false alarm signals that trigger pain. Step 3. Switch off the danger signal. You can retrain your brain's neural circuits with pain reprocessing therapy, PRT, says Dr. Schubiner. This shifts the brain into safety mode rather than danger mode. When the brain feels safer, it stops sending alarm signals that keep chronic pain going. These PRT exercises can help. Cheer yourself on. Repeating comforting phrases throughout the day can help ease pain. How does it do that? Affirmations have been shown in an fMRI study to change the brain by reducing threat, Dr. Schubiner says. Try this. Tell yourself something like, "My body is strong. This sensation will pass." Or, "I'm safe in this moment." Recognize false alarms. Notice when your brain may be sounding an alarm even though your body is okay. Your brain is watching your reaction to pain to decide whether to keep creating pain or to calm it down, says Dr. Schubiner. If you respond with fear, it amps up its pain response. But when you respond with stillness, it reprograms neural circuits to stay quiet, making aches fade. Try this. Instead of bracing when a twinge pops up, remind yourself that the sensation is a protective reflex that's gotten too sensitive. Then say, "This feels uncomfortable, but I'm fine, and it will pass." Return to movement. If you've linked certain movements or activities with fear or pain, your brain may automatically trigger discomfort when you do them. Gently reintroducing those moves teaches your neural circuits that they're safe. Try this. When doing an activity you associate with pain, say, "My body knows how to do this." Over time, your brain relearns these actions are harmless. Step 4. Tune into your emotions. Unprocessed anger or guilt, sadness or negativity can keep your brain stuck in danger mode. Releasing these bottled-up emotions removes that trigger, says Dr. Schubiner. Free your feelings with emotional awareness and expression therapy, EAET. Here's how. Build agency. This means believing you have the right to assert your needs and make decisions that matter to you, says Dr. Schubiner. Try this. Take 5 minutes to write about a situation where you wish you'd spoken up, then jot down one small boundary you can set this week. Strengthen connections. Sharing your feelings with people you trust helps you feel supported. Try this. Tell a friend, "I've been caring a lot lately. Can I talk something through with you?" Honor self-integrity. This is a sense that you matter, you deserve compassion, and you're worthy. Try this. Say, "I'm doing my best and my feelings are valid." Step 5. Make small life changes. Look at patterns that keep pressure high, like people-pleasing. Then create realistic changes that lower tension and boost joy. Set boundaries. Ask for help or rest. Even small shifts can send powerful safety signals to the brain, assures Dr. Schubiner. And real relief without drugs. A study in JAMA Psychiatry found that the majority of participants with chronic backaches who tried pain reprocessing therapy, PRT, had significantly greater relief than those who received a placebo or usual treatments like medication or physical therapy. In fact, two-thirds of PRT users were pain-free or nearly pain-free after 4 weeks. And remove facial hair for good. If you're like us, your tweezers have a central role in your routine as you hunt chin hairs in a menopausal version of whack-a-mole. Fortunately, supplements may help slow facial hair growth so you can put the tweezers down. The trigger behind unwanted hair. It's incredibly common for menopause to lead to facial hair growth, particularly on the upper lip, chin, and jawline, says Meryl Melzeldecket, DO, a board-certified gynecologist who specializes in women's hormone health. It's about the balance between estrogen and androgens, which are male-type hormones like testosterone, she explains. Early in life, both estrogen and androgens are present, but during menopause, estrogen levels start to decline. As a result, the effects of androgens become more noticeable. It's not that you have more testosterone, it's that with less estrogen, you feel the impact of androgen more. It's no wonder a Reddit thread on perimenopause chin hair garnered hundreds of comments. I'm convinced there's nothing on earth with a greater will to live than my chin hair, one user wrote, while another joked, nothing prepares you for the day you and your 12-year-old son both have to start shaving your chin and mustache. Banish growth naturally. The good news when it comes to taming rogue facial hair, there are supplements with proven benefits, says Dr. Mazeldeck. Tip? Because ideal dosages can vary, it's best to check with your doctor before starting a new supplement. Peppermint. One of the best studied supplements for hair growth is peppermint. It can help lower testosterone over time, though it's not something that will work immediately. Even better, you can get the benefits without popping a pill. A study in phytotherapy research showed that women with unwanted hair growth who drank spearmint tea, a close cousin of peppermint, twice a day for 5 days, showed significantly lower testosterone levels. That said, you'll likely need to drink spearmint tea consistently for several weeks to notice a visible difference. Green tea extract. Another supplement I see people use is green tea extract. Because of its antioxidant effects, it's thought to support hormone metabolism. It's not a direct treatment, but rather a way to promote overall hormonal balance, which may help reduce excess androgens. Zinc and vitamin D. I generally recommend these supplements because they play an important role in hormone regulation and overall skin and hair follicle health, she says. But it helps to get your vitamin D levels checked, in particular, especially if you live in a northern region where sunlight is scarce in cooler months. Saw palmetto. The herb extract has been shown to block androgen activity at the follicle level. Most women notice the anti-androgen effects on excess hair growth within 4 to 6 weeks of consistent use. Three more must-try remedies. Laser hair removal. It requires a few visits to a dermatologist, but it's very effective, according to Dr. Mazelday. Spironolactone. This prescription drug blocks androgen receptors to decrease the growth of finer hair. Afloral, the prescription topical cream, slows facial hair growth, she says, typically leading to visible results in 4 to 8 weeks. And the shingles vaccine perk. Protecting your heart isn't just about diet or exercise. A common vaccination may cut your one-year risk of major cardiac events in half, say scientists at the American College of Cardiology's 2026 meeting. In a study of more than 200,000 adults with heart disease, those who received the shingles vaccine had a 46% lower risk of cardiac problems, including a 30% lower risk of heart attack and a 66% lower risk of death. That's because the shot helps prevent shingles-related blood clots. And again, those articles from Woman's World, June 1st, 2026, happy, healthy, and feeling great. Our next article comes from the WashingtonPost.com, titled Good Pots and Pans Don't Come Cheap, So Here's How to Make Them Last, by Becky Crystal. Again, Washington Post, May 29th, 2026. So how do I best maintain the longevity of my pots and pans? This is a question we've received in one of our live weekly chats in which we help you level up your skills in the kitchen. So kitchen equipment isn't cheap, so I'm with the reader here on wanting to make sure it lasts as long as possible. The good news is that it's not difficult to do that if you're willing to put a little time and a minimal amount of effort into the process. Yes, even cast iron is easier to maintain than many people think. Here are some of the most important things to do to keep your pots and pans in tip-top shape for years to come. First, don't put them in the dishwasher. Both the corrosive nature of dish detergents and the beating cookware can take going in and out of the dishwasher can wreak havoc on pots and pans. Detergents may cause discoloration or worse. The racks of the dishwasher may leave dings or scratches, and heavy pots or pans can pose a breakage risk for more fragile nearby items. Certain brands say their equipment is dishwasher safe, so whether you feel comfortable abiding by the claim is up to you. But the safest course of action is to keep things pristine is to hand wash and dry. Cast iron pans, though, should never go in the dishwasher as they can rust. Steer clear of scratches. Not all sponges are cookware safe. Look for those labeled non-scratch or scratch-free to avoid damaging the surface. Abrasive cleaners such as Barkeeper's Friend can scratch non-stick pots and pans and remove the seasoning on cast iron. I do, however, love it for stainless steel and enameled cast iron. Save steel wool for extreme measures only, such as when you want to strip the seasoning off cast iron and then start over again. Chain mail scrubbers and a paste of coarse salt with oil or water are both safe for when you need more heavy-duty scrubbing for stuck-on messes in cast iron pans. Avoid thermal shock. Thermal shock occurs when items are exposed to dramatic changes in temperature. Certain materials are more sensitive to these swings than others. Glass, i.e. Pyrex, is especially susceptible. Stainless steel, less so. But you should never run a hot pan underwater in the sink, especially cool water, which can cause it to crack or warp. Similarly, don't heat an empty enamel cast iron pan on the stovetop. Depending on what you're preparing, add your fat or liquid before cranking up the burner. You can, however, preheat certain other types of skillets, such as stainless steel and cast iron, without anything in them. And give cast iron the right TLC. My heart skipped a beat when a fellow chatter chimed in on the reader question above. Per your advice, I have gotten much less precious about my cast iron skillet, and it is in better shape than ever. Like you say in the article, I just wash with soap and water, ideally while it's still warm. Then I just rub a little oil in and dry in on a low burner. The seasoning just gets better and better. I could hardly have said it better myself. Along with the tips above, do this and your cast iron cookware will last long enough to become a beloved family heirloom. And again, that article from the WashingtonPost.com, Good Pots and Pans Don't Come Cheap, by Becky Kerstadt. And that's our program for today. Once again, thank you so much for tuning in. It's really good to have you here. And please join me next week at home.
1: Here's your Southern Illinois weather forecast.
2: Good morning. Early this morning, expect clear skies and a low around 72. Later today, expect sunshine and a high around 86. Sunday night, expect clear skies and a low around 72. Monday, expect sunshine with a high near 82. Monday night, expect clear skies with a low near 71. Tuesday, expect sunshine with a high near 82. Get your weather every hour right here on Mind's Eye Radio, your virtual newsstand.
3: In Belleville, it's misty and 71 degrees. In Collinsville, it's misty and 74 degrees. In O'Fallon, it's partly cloudy and 74 degrees.
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3: Hello, this is Kathy Ashby Ontiveros, bringing you some recent opinion pieces from USA Today. These articles are the most recent ones, published today, June 29, 2026, followed by a few others from the past few days. And we'll start with this opinion forum, hosted by USA Today and published today, June 29, with the topic of American patriotism. It starts with this intro. How do you feel about our country and about being American? 50 years ago, during the celebration of the country's 200th anniversary, the answers to those questions for many might have been simple and positive. Now, after decades as the lone superpower, where we face no existential threat from a heavily armed, ideologically opposed nation, Americans seem freer to explore their feelings about citizenship and patriotism. The presence of a polarizing leader in the form of President Donald Trump certainly heightens that. With the approach of our 250th anniversary, we asked you, our USA Today readers, to grapple with your relationship with your country. The answers were illuminating and ranged from pride to shame to hope. You'll find a sample of them below. First, we have this from Patricia Bassey of Arizona, who writes, "I'm so lucky to have been born here. The best thing about the United States is, with hard work and a dream, you can succeed at whatever you set your mind to do. The worst thing about the United States is people's need for social media and the influence it has created on critical issues, to the detriment to all. The best or most impactful thing the United States has done in its 250-year history is President Abraham Lincoln freeing enslaved people. Having enslaved people is the worst thing the country has done, in my estimation. I'm very proud to be an American in this land of the free and home of the brave. My grandfather immigrated here legally in the early 1900s, and he assimilated. I feel so lucky to be a native-born American, and for what it has given me, a free life to make my own destiny. I feel patriotism is declining because of social media, artificial intelligence, a lack of any motivation in the generations after my cohorts, and the decline of face-to-face social interaction with people. About the two 250th anniversary events, America 250, the official nonpartisan commission established by Congress, and Freedom 250, led by President Donald Trump, there is enough to celebrate to have two celebrations. I don't think they are competing per se. I say try and enjoy both if you can. Don't discourage either. The intentions are honest. I will try to join a celebration, but it's really hot where I live and rural. There's not much happening in my small town. This country's a republic, if we can keep it, I have read. We need to get back to our roots, and soon. Go to church, do unto others as we would have them do unto us. Say something positive to all you encounter. Think outside of the box." Then we have this from Jimmy Wagner of Colorado, writing, "We are no longer the shining light. The first 240 years of our existence were pretty outstanding for the most part. I was proud to be an American. With the election of Trump in 2016, we have, our government, shown ourselves to be racist, short-sighted, and cruel agitators in world events, and no longer the shining light to the world. When I go to Europe, now I claim I am Canadian to escape any wrath for being an American these days. The people who elected that man need to apologize to the children of this country, because we will not recover from this, and soon we will be what we used to hate, Russia, communism, unwanted conquerors. The best things to come out of our history is the defeat of England and Lincoln winning the Civil War. The worst is Trump and how he is defiling our world and country. Because of that, I am not proud to be an American. There is no more patriotism in this country. We are invaders and not protectors as we used to be. My friends in Costa Rica and other countries wonder what has happened to us and why we are so different. One word, Trump. I will not watch, attend, or acknowledge the festivities. I'm retiring and taking my money out of this country. There is no hope for this country. The 49.8% of voters who picked Trump in the last presidential election will reap what they sowed." Then we have this from Alex Tran of Illinois. "I grew up under a communist regime. The best thing about the United States, opportunities for everyone, regardless race, gender, age. The worst thing right now, dishonest and biased mainstream media. The most impactful thing this country has done in its history, playing a critical role in saving the world from evil forces such as Nazism, communism, and terrorism. The worst thing, there were mistakes, but they were understandable and nothing terrible. Yes, I am so proud to be an American. I grew up under a communist regime in Asia and suffered so much there. Living in America is an opposite situation where I have all of the things I wished for, including personal freedom, good education, and a decent job. I greatly admire the pioneer spirit and work habits of American people, and especially the beauty of the U.S. Constitution. To me, America is truly a city upon a hill, blessed by God, as mentioned in the Bible. I love America so much, so being patriotic is a good way for me to confirm the love I devote to the nation. The decline of patriotism is the direct result of the rise of the progressive, woke, and far-left movement, which is supported by corrupted politicians, living-in-the-bubble elites, and dishonest corporate news. I think both the celebrations are good events for real American people. Unfortunately, I am unable to attend either of them. However, I do celebrate the nation's 250th birthday in my own way. I decorate my house with U.S. flags and patriotic signs. Especially, I wrote a song titled Happy 250th Birthday, America. Hopefully, the far-left movement will end soon, and our beloved country will be great again. I truly hope that corrupted Democrats will never be able to control the Congress and the White House. And I also hope America will still be the greatest nation on earth thousands of years from now. And last of all, we have some longer comments from Nolan Willis of Alaska, who writes, Beyond toxic narratives, America is great. The best thing about America is its foundational principles, being rooted in English common law where liberty is supposed to be the default condition of citizens. This tradition was also strongly informed by the Christian law of liberty, where people under Jesus are free before God to do what is allowed by their conscience. The worst thing might be how America treated some of the Native American groups. There were legitimate wars and conflicts on the frontier, but events like the Trail of Tears and other situations where the U.S. government broke treaties and treated Native Americans as if they were inferior is just inexcusable. I could have picked slavery as the worst thing, but that was a structural problem where people were permitted to own and abuse other people until the practice was outlawed. The most systemic abuses were against the Native Americans, and some of those abuses continue to present. From a historical perspective, the United States has saved the world from tyranny at least twice within the past 100 years. We helped stop Adolf Hitler. We stopped the military advance of the Japanese imperial state. We checked the Soviet Union. More recently, we put a stop to Iran's advancing capabilities to strike other nations, including places in Europe, with nuclear-armed ballistic missiles. The worst thing we might have done is enable oppressive regimes to exist via foreign aid. This was not an intentional outcome, but it happened. And rather than let despotic regimes collapse under their own weight, they continued to remain financially viable. Am I proud to be an American? I would say so. This is my home. I have a great deal of appreciation for what America is and what it is supposed to be. I am frustrated with our struggles to live up to our own ideals. If we lived up to our own ideals, there would be little to criticize. I am sad that as we come upon our 250th birthday, the narrative in the media and among members of the public seems overwhelmingly negative. We have a lot of problems, but most of them are fixable or could be resolved if we chose to live and govern by our founding principles instead of our current strategies. Mark Twain said it best, "Patriotism is supporting your country all the time and your government when it deserves it." I echo that sentiment. I separate love of country from love of government. Our founders would have agreed with this. When they wrote our Declaration of Independence, they wrote about the right of the governed to alter or abolish governments that become destructive to their objectives. The loyalty should be to our nation first, and to our government when it is serving our nation's best interests. Today, we have a situation where different factions want to weaponize the government to control the people they don't like. That is fundamentally un-American. Also, there is an entire generation of younger people who have been indoctrinated into believing that even the best qualities of America do not redeem America because the only thing that matters about America is its sin. The left looks at America's treatment of Native Americans, the legacy of slavery, and systemic environmental neglect, and points to those as the reasons why America was never great and never can be great, because those sins can never be erased or forgiven. The religious right views the private choices of individuals through a broadly collectivistic lens and defines America by drug abuse, abortion, feminism, fornication, crime, pornography, materialism, and so forth. Both groups focus disproportionately on the negative and neglect the positive. Neither side seems to have a grasp on the concepts of freedom, forgiveness, or reconciliation. As for the 250th anniversary celebrations, I'm going to be commercial fishing during July 4th, so I have not been paying much attention. I want our country to be good. America has a great tradition of generosity, hospitality, concern for others, concern for the environment, concern for general welfare, and concern for individual liberty. These are great qualities, but they are being threatened by toxic narratives on all sides of political and cultural issues. We can solve these if we want to, but we refuse to listen to one another and show proper concern for the needs of our fellow citizens. We will not survive an additional 20 years if we continue tearing each other apart like we have been for the past 20 years. The left and the right need to have a truce of some kind, find some way to work together, and permit accommodations for our differences. If we cannot do that, we won't have a country. If we cannot ensure that the people living in this country have America's best interests at heart, or are, at least, not hostile to America's interests, we are not going to survive. Forget the billionaires, the Russians, the Chinese, or whatever other group of villains. We have been our own worst enemy, and we need to get a handle on that. The next article comes with this headline. Turns out, Democrats and Republicans agree on many things. An opinion by Stephen Cull, opinion contributor, June 28, 2026. If you spend enough time watching cable news, scrolling social media, or listening to political consultants, you could be forgiven for believing Americans agree on almost nothing. Every debate seems to reinforce the same message. The country is hopelessly polarized along partisan lines. But is that really true? While many others are focused on what divides us, at the University of Maryland's Program for Public Consultation, PPC, we've been asking a different question. Where is there common ground among Americans? The answers may surprise you. We actually agree on far more issues than one might expect, given all the partisan strife we see in Congress and in the news. Of course, Americans do not share all the same cultural touchpoints, viewpoints, or politics. But it turns out, Democrats and Republicans are like-minded on many of the most vexing issues facing our country. We know because we asked. Our new national survey reveals something that rarely makes headlines. There is widespread common ground on scores of issues that are considered highly contentious. In our research, we identified 112 policy positions that receive majority support from both Republicans and Democrats nationwide. Even more striking, over two-thirds of respondents from both parties agree on 88 of those policies. At a time when Congress often appears paralyzed by partisan conflict, Americans are much less divided than their elected representatives. Consider a few examples of our findings. On health care costs, 86% of Americans support allowing the federal government to set maximum prescription drug prices based on what drugs cost in other developed countries. That includes 90% of Republicans and 86% of Democrats. On immigration, 83% support a package that combines mandatory e-verify requirements for employers with an expansion of legal work visas when employers need workers. Democrats support the proposal at 84%, Republicans at 82%. On child care, 83% support helping states ensure that low and middle income families spend no more than 7% of their income on child care. Democrats 89%, Republicans 77%. On housing affordability, 83% support tax incentives for builders to construct or repair homes affordable to working families. Democrats 88%, Republicans 80%. On term limits for Congress, 82% agree. Democrats 83%, Republicans 85%. On banning members of Congress from trading stocks in individual companies, 76% agree. Democrats 75%, Republicans 78%. on requiring artificial intelligence systems that make consequential decisions about hiring, loans, or health coverage to pass government-designed safety tests before deployment. 78% agree. Democrats, 82%. Republicans, 78%. These are not obscure issues. These are among the most debated topics in American politics today. Most of these policies are in proposed legislation, but are going nowhere. Our findings challenge one of the most powerful assumptions in contemporary political discourse, that the American public is driving polarization. In reality, Americans often appear more pragmatic than the political system built to represent them. Indeed, 88% of Americans say that if they were more influenced by the people, members of Congress would be more likely to find common ground. That doesn't mean there are no disagreements. Of course there are. Americans remain divided on many important questions. The problem is that disagreement is all they hear about. Political conflict receives enormous attention because conflict is newsworthy. When Republicans and Democrats clash in Congress, it dominates headlines. When large bipartisan majorities of the people quietly converge on practical solutions, it often goes unnoticed. The result is a distorted picture of public opinion, one that may leave Americans believing we are far more divided from one another than we actually are. This matters because democracy depends not only on disagreement, but also on the ability to recognize shared interests and common goals. If Americans have common ground on prescription drug costs, housing affordability, immigration, government ethics, child care, Social Security, and AI, the country's greatest challenge is not a lack of public consensus. The challenge is for political institutions to recognize and build on the common ground that is already there. The question, then, is whether our elected leaders and candidates are ready to actually listen to the people they seek to represent. Dr. Stephen Kull is a political psychologist and founder of the Program for Public Consultation at the University of Maryland's School of Public Policy. For more than three decades, he has conducted in-depth research on public opinion and democratic governance. The next article comes with this headline: Texas Schools Will Teach the Bible. It's Not Controversial. An opinion by Nicole Russell of USA Today, June 29, 2026. It shouldn't be controversial to teach American kids in public school about the Bible, an extraordinary, timeless work of history, moral teaching, and literature. But that's exactly what's coming for Texas kids in K-12 public schools, and the plan has already stirred real controversy among parents, educators, and other concerned citizens. In meetings leading up to their June 26 vote, members of the Texas State Board of Education heard from nearly 500 speakers weighing in on the proposal to add the Bible and other classic works of literature, along with a rewrite of the state's social studies lessons, to the K-12 curriculum's reading list. The changes are part of a broader review of the Texas Essential Knowledge and Skills, the state standards that spell out what students must learn in school. The new statewide reading list would require students to read about Adam and Eve, the Eight Beatitudes, and the Parable of the Prodigal Son, among other things. The board also eliminated the sixth grade World Cultures course and removed content about how race and ethnicity have negatively affected society. Those changes won't take effect until the 2030-31 school year. As a former homeschooling mom with three kids now in Texas public schools, I think cutting the World Cultures course in favor of more Texas-focused history and stripping out content on race and ethnicity is a mistake. But I don't have a problem with portions of the Bible being taught in public schools in Texas or anywhere else, and that's not just because I'm a Christian mom. It's almost impossible to understand our nation's beginnings, let alone religion, philosophy, politics, art, or literature, without understanding the Bible. It has shaped human history in unfathomable ways. It seems like such common sense to me that I'm not sure why the Texas Board of Education, made up of 10 Republicans and 5 Democrats, devoted so much time to debating it, especially when Texas K-12 schools rank 29th nationally, far lower than they should given the state's size and resources. Texans, including students, educators, and activists, gave public testimony before the board's final vote, arguing that forcing students to read religious texts violates the separation of church and state, or that it indoctrinates students into one religion, Christianity. Ruth Nasrullah, a Muslim speaker, told board members, These proposed standards actually defy the Constitution and highlight only one group of Americans as the founders who built this country to the exclusion of others, both in the past and in the present. Josh Bixler said, "This list is full of Christian texts that are inappropriate for public school classrooms. As a rabbi and a parent of Jewish kids, I think it is vital that this board make a distinction between teaching about religion and teaching religion. This list will force teachers to cross that line. I support Texans' right to weigh in on curriculum decisions through a democratic deliberation. If the board wanted to ward off criticism about indoctrination, it could have considered adding passages from other religious texts, such as the Quran. If both were taught as influential religious, historical, and literary texts, it could bolster students' educational rigor and historical context. Even so, the fact that requiring Bible passages in school is considered controversial at all shows how much education has changed over the past century. For decades, reading the Bible as both a religious and literary text wasn't just common. It was encouraged, expected, and viewed as a public good. I understand why some Texans worry that the state public education is now endorsing Christianity and going too far in doing so. But the Pilgrims' pursuit of religious freedom was a foundational influence on America's early colonial history, and that's worth honoring. The Bible is such a fundamental text, especially in America, that I'm surprised it isn't taught in every K-12 public school in the country. Skipping it would be like teaching American history without George Washington, literature without William Shakespeare, or philosophy without Socrates, key figures all. Or teaching American history without the Constitution or the Declaration of Independence, the founding texts themselves. Even Richard Dawkins, one of the world's most prominent atheists, has acknowledged that Christianity profoundly shaped Western civilization and the values, like human rights, that even non-believers rely on today. Texas residents, educators, and even the board itself may be missing a larger point. A Bible-infused curriculum, however valuable, isn't the only thing missing from Texas public schools. High school graduation rates are strong, and college readiness scores are decent. But reading and math scores fall below the national average in many districts, though that varies significantly across such a large state. I'd like to see just as much effort go toward improving education for Texas students as has gone toward teaching them the Beatitudes. In Dallas-Fort Worth, schools notoriously pay football coaches almost twice what they pay teachers of core subjects like algebra or ELAR, English Language Arts and Reading. Texas's student-to-teacher ratio, about 22-1, is well above the national average of 15-1, making it harder for teachers to give struggling kids the attention they need. Expanding Texas education savings accounts, the state's version of school choice, to all Texas families would give schools a much stronger incentive to raise their standards and improve teaching, so kids actually learn more. The Bible belongs on school reading lists alongside the Constitution and Shakespeare. But if Texas leaders are serious about preparing the next generation, they should put just as much energy into improving literacy, math, and classroom instruction as they do into debating which Bible passages belong on that list. Nicole Russell is an opinion columnist with USA Today. She lives in Texas with her four kids. Our next article turns to the issue of health with this headline: "We're eating too much sugar. There are ways to change that." An opinion by Priya Fielding Singh, opinion contributor, June 29, 2026. In January, the Trump administration released new dietary guidelines for Americans, calling for children to avoid any added sugar until age 11. It was the most ambitious stance on children's sugar intake in at least a decade, and a recognition of how seriously added sugar is harming kids' health. As a researcher who studies how American families eat, I welcomed this new guidance. However, as a mom of a six-year-old, it felt impossible to follow. Added sugar isn't just in candy and soda. It's pervasive, hiding in everyday staples families depend on, from bread and yogurt to tomato sauce and cereal. Because of this, reaching the guidelines' target requires more than asking parents like me to cut back on desserts and sweets. It demands comprehensive policy action to transform the food environment we navigate every day with our children. Yet, 6 months after the guidelines' release, the administration has yet to take such action. That's why I recently released a policy brief with colleagues at the Global Food Institute that offers a roadmap for how to reduce the amount of sugar in our diets. It focuses on three areas where the federal government has the authority to act right now and where the window to do so is unusually open. First, the administration should set stricter standards around added sugar in the places where children learn and play, from childcare and schools to aftercare programs. School meals reach roughly 30 million children on any given school day, and current law requires those nutrition standards to align with the dietary guidelines. The U.S. Department of Agriculture is expected to release updated nutrition standards for school meals. It should use this opportunity to make good on the requirement to reduce sugar. Right now, a single school lunch can contain more than half of the added sugar the American Heart Association recommends for an entire day. Even under new sugar limits set to take effect in 2027, that won't change enough. USDA should further reduce how much added sugar is allowed, while investing in kitchen infrastructure so schools can prepare more foods on site and move away from prepackaged products that are often high in sugar. Getting added sugar out of childcare, where roughly 11 million young children spend their days, is equally critical. Exposure so early in life shapes children's food preferences for years to come. With excess sugar intake linked to higher rates of diabetes and hypertension later in life. Yet federal nutrition programs that fund meals in childcare centers and homes impose no overall cap on added sugars. Under current rules, a toddler could finish a compliant breakfast having consumed more added sugar than the AHA recommends. Because limits apply by food category, not by meal. USDA should close that gap, and because Head Start, which serves roughly 800,000 of the lowest income children under age 5, is required to follow federal child care nutrition standards, that update would automatically reach the children who need it most. On the supply side, the Food and Drug Administration should act on its stated intent to work with food manufacturers to set targets for how much added sugar they should reduce in their products, from breakfast foods to packaged snacks. This voluntary approach can be a workable starting point, but mandatory targets would have the greatest public health impact in the long run. On the demand side, the federal government should pay close attention to what states and localities are already doing with taxes on sugar-sweetened beverages, which are the single largest source of added sugars in children's diets. Cities that have enacted these kinds of taxes have seen a 15% reduction in sales, with measurable effects on children's weight. That growing body of evidence is worth monitoring for a potential federal tax down the road. Finally, parents deserve clear, accessible information about where and in what amounts added sugar exists in the foods they're buying. Currently, that information is buried on the back of food packages in numbers hard to quickly interpret. There is a better way. In 2025, the FDA proposed mandatory labels on the front of food packages that would clearly flag products as high, medium, or low in added sugars. Other countries, including Chile and Canada, already require front-of-package warning labels. The evidence shows warning labels work, both shifting what consumers buy and pushing manufacturers to reformulate their products. The FDA should finalize its rule to bring that transparency to American families. Each of these changes would make it a little easier for parents like me to do what the guidelines are asking. The guidelines set an ambitious target, but ambition without policy follow-through isn't enough. Parents across the country, myself included, are counting on the administration to deliver. Priya Fielding Singh, Director of Policy and Programs at the Global Food Institute of the George Washington University, is the author of How the Other Half Eats, The Untold Story of Food and Inequality in America. Our next piece is very personal as it comes with this headline. My family chose America. Now I'm a U.S. Air Force colonel. An opinion by Asan Q. Bowie, opinion contributor, June 28, 2026. As America celebrates its 250th birthday, I find myself reflecting on a simple question. What does it mean to be an American? For me, the answer begins not on American soil, but in the middle of the South China Sea. In May 1975, just weeks after the fall of Saigon, my parents fled Vietnam with 5 young children. My father had served in the South Vietnamese military alongside U.S. forces during the war. Like many others, he faced a terrible choice: stay and fight, risking imprisonment or worse, or leave everything behind in search of freedom. My family chose freedom. Packed aboard an overcrowded fishing boat with limited food and water, they drifted at sea for 4 days. Eventually, a U.S. military vessel rescued them. Shortly thereafter, my mother gave birth to me. I was named Asan after Camp Asan, Guam, the refugee processing center where our journey to the United States of America began. 51 years later, I now serve as a colonel in the U.S. Air Force, as the Director for Cyberspace and Technology at Headquarters Air Force Reserve Command. I have had the honor to serve alongside warriors from all branches, as a flight commander within the 920th Rescue Wing, Patrick Space Force Base, Florida, and then as the commander for the Mission Support Group in the 927th Air Refueling Wing, MacDill Air Force Base, Florida. I've deployed 7 times to the Middle East in support of operations Enduring Freedom, Iraqi Freedom, and Inherent Resolve, and responded to natural disasters at home during Hurricanes Katrina, Rita, and Michael. That journey from refugee to U.S. Air Force colonel is not extraordinary because of me. It is extraordinary because of America. As we commemorate 250 years since the signing of the Declaration of Independence, much of the discussion understandably focuses on our founders, our wars, our triumphs, and our challenges. Those stories matter. But anniversaries are also an opportunity to reflect on the enduring power of the ideals that have carried our nation through generations. My family's story is one example. When we arrived, we had no wealth, no status, and little understanding of the country that had given us refuge. We relied on the generosity of sponsors, neighbors, churches, and communities willing to help strangers build a new life. America did not guarantee success. America provided opportunity. That distinction is important. For 250 years, the United States has been an imperfect nation pursuing extraordinary ideals: liberty, equality, self-government, and the belief that individuals should be free to determine their own futures. We have at times fallen short of those ideals. Yet generation after generation has worked to bring the nation closer to them. That continuing pursuit is what makes America unique. The United States is one of the few nations in history founded not on ethnicity, ancestry, or bloodline, but on a set of principles. Those principles inspired colonists seeking self-government in 1776. They inspired immigrants arriving through Ellis Island. They inspired refugees fleeing tyranny and oppression during the Cold War. And they inspired a Vietnamese family drifting in the South China Sea in 1975. The story of America is not simply the story of those who founded the nation. It is also the story of those who chose to believe in it. My father was one of those people. He lost his homeland, but never lost faith in freedom. He taught his children that gratitude requires action. He believed the best way to honor opportunity was through hard work, service, and giving back to the country that welcomed us. His generation understood something worth remembering today. Citizenship is more than a legal status. It is a responsibility. Over the course of my military career, I have had the privilege of serving alongside Americans from every imaginable background: different races, different faiths, different political beliefs, different family histories. What united us was not where we came from. It was a shared commitment to something larger than ourselves. Our strength has never come solely from our economy, military, geography, or technology. It comes from our ability to unite people around a common set of ideals and a common belief in the future. That may be the most important lesson of America's first 250 years. As we celebrate this historic milestone, I think about the millions of Americans whose journeys brought them here. Some arrived on ships centuries ago. Some crossed oceans more recently. Some can trace their roots to the founding generation. Others, like me, can trace them to a rescue at sea. All of us are part of the same American story. On our nation's 250th birthday, I am grateful not only for the opportunities America provided my family and to the entire Vietnamese refugee community, but also for the enduring ideals that made those opportunities possible. Those ideals rescued my family long before the ship did. And after 250 years, they remain worth celebrating, protecting, and passing on to the next generation. Colonel Asan Q. Bui is the Director of Cyberspace and Technology at Headquarters Air Force Reserve Command, Warner Robins Air Force Base, Georgia. He entered the U.S. Air Force in May 2000 through the ROTC at Louisiana State University, where he was commissioned as a second lieutenant and received a bachelor's degree in computer science. The next piece starts with this headline. Is America breaking with Israel over Iran? I asked experts. An opinion by Chris Brennan of USA Today, June 28, 2026. The war with Iran that President Donald Trump and Israeli Prime Minister Benjamin Netanyahu partnered on is now entering its fifth month. Iran is a wreck, but so is the relationship between America and Israel. Iran probably sees that as a victory on its own. A flawed war plan that predicted a swift victory now pits Trump's short attention span and aversion to accountability against Netanyahu's continuing quest to topple Iran's regime and desperation to hold sway over voters ahead of the next Israeli election. To gauge the impact of the war on that relationship, I spoke to leaders of two American pro-Israel groups. Those interviews, conducted on June 26, while both men were in Israel, showed shared concerns about the relationship and the shaky Memorandum of Understanding, MOU, that Trump agreed to with Iran, without Israel's participation. Even so, they had very different ideas about how to proceed. Elon Goldenberg, a senior vice president and chief policy officer at the progressive pro-peace group J Street, told me that Trump's MOU with Iran is a bad deal, but that continuing the war was worse. Michael Makovsky, CEO of the more hawkish Jewish Institute for National Security of America, is a critic of Trump's MOU and thinks the war should continue until Iran's nuclear program is eliminated and the Strait of Hormuz is fully open to traffic. Makovsky, who spoke to me after being part of a delegation that met with Netanyahu on June 22nd, said public feuding between American and Israeli officials only boomerangs against us and benefits Iran. Polls show that support among Americans for Israel is falling, and that Netanyahu is increasingly unpopular in this country. Trump has confirmed recent reports that he profanely berated Netanyahu as the partners in war failed to remove the Iranian regime and instead created economic stress in America and around the world. And Vice President J.D. Vance, in a not-so-veiled public threat, cast America as Israel's only international friend and supporter after Israeli National Security Minister Itamar Ben-Gvir objected to the MOU in a social media post. Makovsky said, "It's a little mind-boggling, frankly, and obviously strategically damaging to the United States when President Trump does it, and obviously it's really stupid if any Israeli official does that as well." The Iranians, Makovsky added, are effectively mocking President Trump by denying the terms of the announced agreement and continuing to attack ships in the Strait of Hormuz. America's relationship with Israel can be further strained by a strategically feckless resolution that leaves Iran's regime in place, doesn't address nuclear concerns, and allows for Iranian control of the strait, he said. Netanyahu has lobbied American presidents for years to partner in a military attack to wipe out the repressive regime in Iran. He sold the war with Iran to Trump in a February meeting in the White House's Situation Room. But Goldenberg from J Street told me the start of the fracturing between America and Israel came a decade ago, when then-President Barack Obama negotiated a 2015 nuclear deal with Iran that outraged Netanyahu, who then aligned himself with American Republicans who opposed the deal. Democrats, who had been widely supportive of Israel, began to peel away. Now, the war with Iran has concerned independents who supported Trump because of his campaign pledge to stay out of foreign conflicts, Goldenberg said, and may well start a conversation inside the Republican Party about our relationship with Israel. He pointed to right-wing influencers, Tucker Carlson, Megyn Kelly, and former U.S. Representative Marjorie Taylor Greene, as starting that conversation, and Vance's criticism of Netanyahu's cabinet as part of it. One likely result of that, an end to what Goldenberg called the blank check support America provides Israel. The United States was the first country to recognize Israel as a new nation in 1948.

in November's midterm elections and win the White House in 2028. Iran emerges from the war bloodied and broken, but also with sanctions on lucrative oil sales lifted. The prospect of a $300 billion reconstruction fund, billions more in frozen assets being released, and the potential for future tolling of ships in the Strait of Hormuz. Goldenberg, who worked on Middle East issues at the Department of State and the Pentagon, said the long-term scenario always discussed to be avoided was a region with Iran still in power, weaker, angrier, more dangerous, with the U.S. stuck managing a messier, more unstable Middle East. That sounds a lot like where we are right now. And Goldenberg said new outbreak of hostilities will create more backlash, as Trump's administration will need to tamp Israel down from aggressive retaliation. At this point, America's best prospect is for conditions in the Middle East to just return to how they were before Trump and Netanyahu started the war 4 months ago. That seems unlikely, since Iran has successfully frustrated the partners in war and has no reason now to stop. The tension that creates seems like it will inevitably drive America and Israel further apart. A victory Iran might not have expected, but will certainly celebrate. Follow USA Today columnist Chris Brennan on Blue Sky and on X. Next up, we have an article that starts with this headline. I am a centrist Democrat, and I am terrified of success. An opinion by Rex Hupke of USA Today, June 28, 2026. Hello, I am a centrist Democrat who is terrified that progressive liberal candidates keep winning primary elections. I am also terrified of my own shadow, but this is somehow worse. Suddenly, voters are being won over by liberal candidates, even a few who are Democratic socialists, who aren't afraid to lean into populist messages with passion and an apparent drive to actually do things that will make people's lives better. What is that all about? Since when did the things voters want become so important? Following the embrace of New York City's popular Democratic Socialist mayor, Zohran Mamdani, two Democratic Socialist candidates and one progressive candidate won their recent congressional primary races. I immediately took to my living room's fainting couch. In parentheses, like most centrist Democrats, I have a fainting couch in every room. Like my good friends in the Republican Party, I fear any kind of Democratic Socialist as well as any progressives who are actually progressive. They all seem far too fixated on helping, quote, the people. Blech. I recently read this in The Nation, a progressive magazine I can only read while on a fainting couch. Quote, in Michigan's open Senate race, Chuck Schumer has made his support of moderate Representative Haley Stevens clear. But that hasn't stopped Abdul El-Sayed from climbing in the polls, running on a platform of taxing billionaires, ending the corrosive effects of money in politics, and Medicare for all. Unquote. It said El-Sayed has been endorsed not only by Senator Bernie Sanders of Vermont and Representative Ro Khanna of California, but also the, quote, influential United Auto Workers Union. Ah, what kind of radical Democrat would talk about taxing billionaires in a moment when income inequality is at the top of voters' minds and people are struggling to afford food? That's edging too far away from the center, which is the safe place where I reside and insist all other Democrats must reside. It's nice here. There are comfy pillows a corporate lobbyist once gave me, and we just sit and occasionally furrow our brows. These new candidates don't understand the crucial role centrist Democrats play in America's political system. We appeal to the center, which is an ambiguous blob-like thing that exists only in the minds of Democratic strategists whose brains stopped working in the 1990s. It is our job to become mildly perturbed when Republicans do something we oppose, and then later smile and shake hands with those same Republicans while we all drink expensive whiskey and talk about the money we're getting from corporate donors. Sometimes we do things that moderately improve the lives of our constituents, but we don't do that too much because it would be rude to our Republican colleagues if we pushed things too far. We are polite. We like to place ourselves right in the middle of the road, so it's easy for others to run us over. That's called comity. Democratic socialists and progressives are talking about zany things like affordable housing and making the rich pay more in taxes, and doing away with U.S. Immigration and Customs Enforcement, which most Americans view as an out-of-control agency. If the Democratic Party starts allowing that kind of popular thinking into its ranks, it might be off-putting to the seven remaining centrist voters I rely on to justify my existence. Also, these progressive types are going to open the door for Republicans to label Democrats

0: Democrats as radicals and fearmongers. Isn't that what Republicans have always done anyway? And undoubtedly what they will do no matter which Democrats are running for office? Yes, but that doesn't mean I can't be frightened about it and cover my ears and shout, neener, neener, neener, every time I see a more progressive, energetic candidate who makes people feel excited about voting. As an avowed centrist, I don't want Democrats to feel excited about voting for me. I want them to vote for me because I'm an almost imperceptible amount left of center. I'm safe, and a vote for me is marginally better than voting for a Republican or staying home. Passion and effectiveness have no place in politics. You can see how things have worked out for the Democratic Party with people like me setting the tone. We have centristly given our GOP friends a chance to control the U.S. Supreme Court, along with both houses of Congress and the presidency. And we have twice let ourselves get beaten by an unqualified narcissist who bankrupted casinos, giving Donald Trump 2 terms in the White House. Oh, how my Republican friends and I laugh about that. Isn't life strange? That's enough frivolity. Things are serious here in the Democratic Center, though it is largely empty, and the space has shrunk considerably. In fact, it's just me and a guy who's still worried Obamacare might have gone too far. I don't like him because he's better at quivering than I am. I hope all Democrats heed these warnings from my fellow centrists and me. Don't be tricked into thinking one liberal party in a vast country can have a range of liberal thoughts. And don't look at progressive Democratic candidates who are exciting the base and promoting ideas that, in this day and age, are mainstream and think, maybe we should admit they're onto something. No, the safe place is right here in the middle. We mustn't have strong policy plans or a belief that things can be changed for the better. Just sit here with me and be comfortable. You see that Republican truck speeding toward us, the one that has run us over time and time again? Isn't that fun to look at? Who knows? Maybe if we stay still and do nothing, this will be the time it finally misses us. Follow USA Today columnist Rex Hookey on Blue Sky and on Facebook. The next article starts with this headline: New Yorkers keep winning, this time with a rent freeze. An opinion by Sarah Pequeño of USA Today, June 28, 2026. Joanne Grell was leading the charge. As a sea of tenants in orange shirts filed into the El Museo del Barrio, she and other organizers with Community Action for Safe Apartments, CASA, were keeping the energy up with a series of chants that only ceased when New York City's Rent Guidelines Board finally began its meeting shortly after 7 p.m. on June 25. "What do we want?" Grell, 63, asked tenants in a call-and-response chant where the meeting was taking place. "Rent freeze," the people responded. The board ultimately voted not to raise rents on 1- and 2-year leases for the nearly 1 million rent-stabilized units in New York City, a major win for Mayor Zohran Mamdani and the tenants who elected him. It's a moment Grell and her fellow renters had been working toward for years, and the latest development in the history of the fight for better housing conditions in New York City. Grell has lived in a rent-stabilized apartment in the Bronx for 24 years. She raised her 2 children, now a medical student and a filmmaker, in that apartment. Being able to pay the rent is a major reason why. When Grell's children went off to college, she decided to take a class on community organizing, ultimately getting involved with CASA. As a tenant leader with the community group and a co-chair of the New York State Tenant Bloc's Rent Freeze campaign, she has been organizing her fellow New Yorkers and pushing the city and state governments to finally consider renters in legislation. Grell told me, "The only way I could ever have allowed my children to realize their dreams was to have an affordable rent." A rent freeze, she said, would let her and her neighbors focus on other expenses like groceries, gas, and medical bills. For generations, tenants were overruled by the city's powerful real estate lobby. In 2025, renters helped elect Mamdani. On June 23rd, this mobilization of tenants helped deliver 3 decisive wins to progressives in Democratic primary elections. Now, they have achieved their goal, and according to Grell, it's just the beginning. New York City is becoming a place where everyday residents can enact real change where they live. In turn, they are working to inspire renters throughout the country to take control of their homes and challenge the status quo that has benefited landlords for far too long. New York is a renter's city. 69% of its residents do not own their homes, and half of those residents live in rent-stabilized or rent-controlled apartments. Of everyone I know in the city, I can only name 1 person who owns their apartment. That makes up a large chunk of voters. According to data from the U.S. Census Bureau, most tenants pay anywhere from $500 to $1,999 in rent. In places like New York City, the rent is much, much higher. Zillow data from 2026 shows that the average monthly rent cost in the city is $3,700. For stabilized units, the city says, the average monthly rent is closer to $1,600. Just over 46 million households in the country are paying rent on properties, accounting for most household growth in 2025. Historically, renters have been the working class, young people, and people of color, groups that are also often excluded from the political conversation in favor of people who hold the purse strings. The tenant movement in New York City began early in the 20th century to deal with issues in their buildings, like evictions and lack of heating. Since its beginning, the renter movement has ebbed and flowed, hitting lows immediately following World War II and becoming revitalized during the social justice era of the 1960s. The revitalized tenant movement saw a boost in the 2018 election when a wave of progressives came into power in New York, leading to the Housing Stability and Tenant Protection Act and expanding the Emergency Tenant Protection Act. They remained organized and helped make history in 2025, electing Mamdani, a Democratic socialist and fellow tenant who made freezing the rent one of his core campaign promises. Grell told me, "We pushed Zohran over the finish line. Tenants did that because he was speaking our language." Of course, the June 25 vote was a huge win for Mamdani in fulfilling his campaign promises. In just 6 months, the mayor has handed his voters two major wins through a universal child care pilot program and now the rent freeze. While Mamdani wasn't the one voting to decide on raising the rents, he appointed six people to the board back in February. The vote passed 7-1. Mamdani said in a statement, "This is the relief that working people across our city deserve." While tenants and their supporters are celebrating, the real estate industry is a bit more concerned. Economists are similarly concerned, saying that too much government influence is bad for the market. Yet, these economists don't seem to consider the fact that landlords are not more important, nor supposed to have more political power, than the people who live in their buildings. For years, the real estate lobby in New York City has allowed rents to rise and made the city unaffordable for the people who make this place what it is. As a renter myself, and one who will likely be a renter for most of my life, so long as I live in New York City, I'm in awe of those who have organized to deliver such decisive change to the place where I live. Change that may not benefit me directly, but will benefit my neighbors in Brooklyn. New York City is a bit of a special case. Even in the rest of the state, renters don't have as much protection as they do here. But this isn't stopping tenants from organizing across the country, something politicians and real estate moguls alike should take note of. Renters are organizing to keep monthly payments down and demand better from their landlords. A tenant union in Kentucky just collectively bargained a lease agreement, which the group says is the first of its kind in the South. I can see the benefits of tenant organizing in places like my home state of North Carolina, where algorithms, not people, are deciding what rent prices should be. For me, working class solidarity will never be a bad thing. I believe that the country's renters deserve quality and affordable housing, and I'm in full support of them banding together to achieve that. After the rent guidelines vote, which lasted a grand total of 15 minutes, I caught up with Grell. She said the adrenaline was keeping her from crying. "When I hit my bed tonight in my rent-frozen apartment, I think I'm going to feel really, really good." Moments later, she started leading the crowd in a version of "We Are the Champions" by Queen. Only the words were changed. We won the rent freeze. For Grell, for the tenant block, and for renters across the city, the movement is committed to maintaining its momentum. Hopefully, it shows the rest of the country what is possible when renters combine their power. Follow USA Today columnist Sarah Pequeño on Blue Sky. And our last piece for this session comes with this headline. "When you're broke, cash bail is a freedom you can't afford." An opinion by Aaron George. Opinion contributor, June 26, 2026. Politicians talk a lot about the cost of living these days. Candidates from both parties reference everyday expenses, the price of rent, the cost of groceries, what it takes just to get by. But while families are making impossible choices to make ends meet, the House of Representatives has voted to protect an entirely different, devastating expense, the cost of liberty. With the recent passage of the Keeping Violent Offenders Off Our Streets Act, a bill that passed by a vote of 243-179, Congress is actively targeting the few lifelines available to people who can't afford to buy their own freedom. The legislation seeks to criminalize the charitable bail funds by twisting the law to pretend they are the same as commercial insurance companies. By threatening charities, churches, and community groups with federal insurance fraud charges just for pooling their money to help their neighbors, lawmakers are protecting a system that punishes people simply for being broke. In our legal system, wealth-based punishment takes the form of cash bail. It's when a judge sets a dollar amount that arrested people must pay to go home while they await trial. It is quite literally the price of being innocent until proven guilty. If you have the cash, you go home to your family. If you do not, you stay locked in a cell. Yet for decades, cash bail sat outside political cost of living conversations, treated instead as a technical or legal procedure. Reform debates focus on algorithms, statutes, and court rules, but that framing misses the basic reality. Cash bail is not abstract. It is a bill, and like any bill, it hits hardest when you already do not have the money. For me, the cost of cash bail is not a policy question alone. It is something my family has had to live through. My brother was held in jail because the price of his release was more than we could pay. Long before I worked in reform, I understood what it meant for a court to attach freedom to a number and then leave a family to find the money. That experience shaped the work I have done for more than a decade. Now, as National Director of Policy at the Bail Project, I see the same pattern repeat across the country. People who have not been convicted of anything are forced to remain in jail because they are poor, while families scramble to protect jobs, housing, children, and stability from the consequences of a single unaffordable decision. According to the Federal Reserve and Vanguard's report, 36% of Americans would struggle to cover a sudden $400 expense. Into this reality, the cash bail system introduces a median price tag of $10,000 for bail. If you are arrested, the state essentially demands thousands of dollars as assurance against flight. We tell ourselves this system keeps us safe from the dangerous. But a 2025 data analysis by the Prison Policy Initiative shows that 36% of jail admissions are for public order offenses, like trespassing or missing a court date, while less than a quarter of the volume consists of violent offenses. Most people behind bars are not violent masterminds. They are the unorganized, the addicted, and the broke. It is a system that catches anyone who falls through the cracks, turning a lack of cash into a crisis for neighbors and families. A few days in jail can lead to missed shifts and lost jobs. Rent goes unpaid, utilities fall behind, and childcare arrangements collapse. The long-term damage is even more staggering. Research from the Brookings Institute reveals that being jailed for just 3 days can lead to an average lifetime financial loss of nearly $30,000. This is where the bail bonds company enters. For a non-refundable fee, it vouches for your release. The logic is incoherent. We are told money is an incentive to return to court, but for the wealthy, it is a mere inconvenience. For the struggling, that money does not exist, meaning the incentive is actually a wall. Often payments are not made to the court, but to a private industry. For a non-refundable fee, typically 10 to 15% of the total bail, a commercial bail bonds agency will vouch for your release. Even if charges are dropped or a person is found not guilty, the fee is never returned. This is not a service. It is a wealth transfer away from those who can least afford it. The burden extends to taxpayers. Nationally, jails cost taxpayers $25 billion a year, according to the Vera Institute of Justice. We fund the detention of legally innocent people not because they are dangerous, but because they are poor. It is an overpriced storage unit for the impoverished. Yet we rarely question why money is a factor when judges could simply decide to release or detain based on actual risk. This is where organizations like the Bail Project step in. At the point where everything turns on money, by simply paying bail for those a judge has already deemed eligible for release, they take affordability out of the question for freedom. The results are consistent. People show up to court. Of the 40,000 people the Bail Project supported in 2025, nearly 35,000 received free bail assistance, along with court reminders, transportation, and community referrals. These clients returned to court 92% of the time, proving that cash bail is unnecessary to ensure court appearances. Cash bail is an expensive way to accomplish very little. Alternative approaches like community-based support and supervision models do not rely on wealth, cost less, and achieve comparable outcomes. But they require a shift in perspective. We must stop treating cash bail as a given and recognize it as a financial barrier with devastating human consequences. At a moment when politicians across the spectrum claim to care about affordability, cash bail remains one of the clearest examples of how poverty itself is punished in America. What is being sold is not a product or a service. It is freedom. Erin George is National Director of Policy at The Bail Project.
1: Inclusion, accessibility, community. Mind's Eye Radio. Good morning. It's 4 o'clock.
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3: 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Instead, please enjoy this repeat of our most recent episode. We apologize for any inconvenience.
4: Greetings, folks. This is Monica Hatch with Mind's Eye Radio and the Travelogue program. We're picking up in the May issue, as promised, and this is entitled A Storybook Summer. Inspired by three of America's most beloved female writers, photographer Greta Ribas visits their childhood homes, now museums, to understand their lives anew. You never forget the first chapter books you read by yourself. Like many, I spent days getting lost in Little House on the Prairie, Laura Ingalls Wilder's semi-autobiographical rendering of her family's westward journey and frontier life. Little Women, Louisa May Alcott's classic tale about four creative sisters navigating the transition to adulthood in the 1860s Massachusetts. And Maud Hart Lovelace's beloved series, Betsy Tacy, considered among the first YA novels, chronicling two best friends growing up together at the turn of the 20th century. These authors decided that their lives were worth writing down, and in the process, gave us a window into American history as seen through the eyes of young women. Last summer, I visited the small towns in which Wilder, Alcott, and Lovelace grew up, where their childhood homes are still preserved. At each stop, I met adults like me, for whom the stories had meant so much, and young children reading them for the first time. They clutched their hardcovers, they wore dresses inspired by their favorite characters, and then they visited the gift shop to gather writing tools all their own. And this is as told to Asa Canty. Ingalls Homestead and Memorial Society, Desmet, South Dakota. As I arrived at dusk in Desmet, where Laura Ingalls Wilder set many of her Little House books, a billboard-sized portrait of the author flashed in my headlights. Wilder's novels, which chronicle her family's journey in a covered wagon through the American frontier and eventual settling in South Dakota, have captivated millions of readers since the first was published in 1932. And even more since being adapted into a television series in the 1970s. The Laura Ingalls Wilder Memorial Society has preserved several Ingalls family buildings, while the Ingalls Homestead is a living history museum. As I explored them, I thought about how, in the stories, Laura's parents were making life or death decisions, managing resources, deciding where to live. But she was just a kid who didn't want to wear her bonnet some days. This is so often how history is experienced. Orchard House, Concord, Massachusetts. Orchard House is where Louisa May Alcott wrote and set her 1868 novel, Little Women, about four sisters raised in a family that nurtured their creativity and individual expression. Touring the house, I was amazed to see how Alcott's parents encouraged her and her sisters in the same spirit. Louisa's desk, built by her father, Bronson, at a time when women's writing wasn't prioritized, is still there, as are the drawings her sister May, who inspired the character Amy, sketched on the bedroom wall. One of them is a tiny self-portrait, underneath which she wrote the word artist. Next door stands the Hillside Chapel, where Bronson hosted Transcendentalist lectures at his Concord School of Philosophy. It's a beautiful thing in a place where one family was committed to the education of all people and to forging their own creative paths. Betsy Tacy Society, Mankato, Minnesota. Maud Hart Lovelace's Betsy Tacy series, published between 1940 and 1955, traces the friendship of two young girls, Betsy, the author's fictional counterpart, and Tacy, a stand-in for Lovelace's real-life sidekick, Frances Bick Kenny. The books increase in reading level as the characters get older. The first installments are for early readers, while the later ones are 200-page novels. So you grow up with them. Lovelace and Kenny lived across the street from one another in Mankato, Minnesota, where their homes are preserved by the Betsy Tacy Society. Scattered groups of kids roamed the houses with their own books in hand. Standing in Lovelace's childhood kitchen, I wondered how people would write about our current era. Before the museum closed, a man stopped in and signed the guest book with a note saying, "I wish I'd lived back then." And now for some pictures. Let's go back first to the Laura Ingalls Wilder Memorial Society, and we have a photograph of, this is Tim Sullivan. He's the co-owner of the Ingalls Homestead, and he's standing there. He looks a little bit like Bill Murray to me, but he's holding a book there lovingly and showing one of the drawings inside it, wearing kind of a chambray shirt, very cash. Here's a shot inside the surveyor's house, the first home of the Ingalls family in South Dakota. And it shows a braided rug and a rocking chair with a photograph on it. There's a fiddle or violin opened. It's in its case, but it's opened and on a table there. The walls look to be made of, what's that called? When you have horizontal wooden boards painted white. It's not clapboard. It's not wainscoting. They're thick boards, maybe about 3-4 inches wide, but they're horizontally placed. Here's a photograph of copies of prairie-style dresses that Laura Ingalls Wilder would have worn, and they're hanging on pegs all along the wall, all in different little chintz prints. And there's a photograph of the one-room schoolhouse with a bunch of people in front of it. It's a color photograph, so it's much more recent. Here is period-style hats and a muff to warm your hands on cold days, and there are two hanging on pegs, or actually around a mirror that's on a wallpapered wall with a floral print here. Another photograph of a young reader exploring the homestead, and so this little young lady is wearing a kind of a prairie dress in yellow and one of those prairie bonnets, and she's striding across the property. I see a little outbuilding, and I'm not sure what's inside there. It's quite small, but she's on a pathway, and it's a lot of tall grasses and a few flowers. But in the background, the prairie, of course. And then we have our next group is the Orchard House, and one of these photographs is of the Concord School of Philosophy, where Louisa's father hosted transcendentalist lectures. And so this is a simple building. We're in the interior, a lot of chairs set up in as if they were ready to listen to a lecture. They look like they might be Windsor chairs. They're wooden, you know, four-legged with pegs in the back there. I think that might be called a Windsor chair. But we're seeing the rafters in this wooden building and some very simple kind of pendant lights hanging down, one circular window in the back to let light in, and then mullioned windows all around. There is a good deal of light in here. Here's a photograph of Jan Turkenquist. She's Orchard House's executive director, and she's in period accurate dress, which is a long gown with a kind of a hoop there, similar to what we've seen around Civil War time. And she's standing there on a pathway, and there are roses around her and other shrubs, but then she's looking at the building itself, Orchard House, which is a taupe-colored clapboard building. Interestingly, both the clapboard and the trim are all the same color, a dark taupe, mullioned windows, and quite a charming, very New England-y looking building. And then some interiors. Here's the piano in the Orchard House parlor, and it's a big one. It's not an upright, it's not a baby grand, but it looks very dense and thick. And I hope it's in working order. There's some candles on it and some portraits in framed picture frames. And then Louisa May Alcott's bedroom. And there we see a kind of a sleigh style bed there with a coverlet on it and an extra quilt for those cold New England mornings. A mullioned window. It's painted in kind of a beige color, and it looks like wainscoting maybe on the walls. It looks like wood. It's painted, so it's hard to tell, but it has vertical stripes in it as if that was wainscoting, I think. And then finally, we have the Betsy Tacy Society, and here we have three young fans exploring Maud Hart Lovelace's childhood home. They're going up the steps, three little girls, and this is a frame house, a clapboard. It's kind of a buttery yellow color with white trim, mullioned windows. They're going up the steps onto a front porch, and it's a covered porch that will allow them to knock at the front door, I suspect. A little bit of gingerbread decoration on that front porch, some scrolling and stuff to make it more decorative. And then we have a shot of the nursery of the Kenny house, and it's a busy little place. There are two sweet little chests in there, both that look to be antique-ish. I don't remember what the years were of this, but they changed, I guess, through the series. But these look to be from the mid-1800s, from what I can tell. Both kind of they look to be made of oak, and they're kind of an oaken yellowish color. One of them has a big ewer and pitcher on it as kind of your little portable sink, I guess, there. And I think I see in the bottom of one of these chests, the door is open, and that looks like a little chamber pot that's stuck in there that probably slid under the bed. We see a little child's crib, a very small one, and they've got a little doll in there. It's for a newborn. I don't think a one-year-old could sleep in that, but maybe a small one-year-old. And then we're looking through the open door into another room. And I see a little girl there looking at things. It looks like there's a mannequin in that other room, or maybe it's another adult who's looking at. Perhaps that's the parents' bedroom. I don't know. Charming wallpaper on the walls, kind of a tan color with pink flowers on it. And then we have a shot of the kitchen, Lovelace's childhood kitchen. And all we basically see here is the top of a table with some bowls on it, eggs in a basket, and an oil lamp on that. And then finally, a window in Lovelace's bedroom. And it's very sweetly draped with a lace curtain that's gathered up at the side and kind of hitched up on the side and then draping kind of like a swag and jabot, but just the one-sided one, so it lets in lots of light. And there's a little girl's, I think maybe nightdress, on a hanger there for exhibition. Next up in experiences, we have garden variety. Ojai, O-J-A-I. The hippie enclave of California, 1.5-hour drive from Los Angeles, reinvents itself, by Priyanka Matu. Over my two decades of visiting Ojai, which lies about 80 miles north of my home in Los Angeles, much has changed, but never the light. I was roaming the main drag, wondering when East Ojai Avenue, which I usually think of as low-key and bohemian, got so fancy. As I stood in front of Ali Golden, a hyper-curated boutique that sells cute dresses and ceramics, the late afternoon light hit. The sun dipped behind the Topa Topa Mountains, and the street was bathed in an ethereal glow of fuchsia and purple, known by locals as the Pink Moment. Instantly, I was reminded of what makes this town feel so magical. That evening, I met my friend Sarah for dinner at The Duchess, entrees 22 to 40. By day, it's a bakery known for its cakes and pastries, but at night, it transformed into a Burmese Californian restaurant where chef Saul Naeem serves dishes inspired by his Indian grandmother. We ordered rum coconut passion fruit cocktails, followed by a hearty lamb curry with a naan and a tea leaf salad. New restaurants like this pop up every time I visit Ojai, and at a faster clip in recent years. Two decades ago, there were barely any decent restaurants here, so we would shop at the Sunday's Farmer Market downtown by Libby Park and cook big dinners with our local friends. These days, I could spend a week and not get to all the new haunts. The place that most intrigued me was Hotel El Roblar, doubles from 495, which is Ojai's oldest lodge and its newest. Originally opened in 1919, it was most recently a destination spa called The Oaks, until a group of hoteliers, including Eric Good, the co-founder of New York's Bowery Hotel, took it over. The hotel has been beautifully transformed with leather couches in the lobby, thick rugs reflecting the rich earth tones of the surrounding mountains, and handmade ceramic light fixtures in the restaurant. The sprawling property has 31 rooms in the main building, plus 11 bungalows and 8 barn-like cabins. Emerald green fringed umbrellas surround the pool, and 2 giant tortoises roam the grounds. The staff was friendly and chatty, yet I favored retreating to my corner room with a private balcony, which was flooded with natural light. After dinner, I returned to the hotel to find 2 fresh chocolate chip cookies and a bottle of natural bug spray on my nightstand. Rampant mosquitoes are new to Southern California, and people are unsure of how to deal with them. But the hotel's discreet insect repellent plug-ins are a thoughtful touch that ensures a great night's sleep. The next morning, I walked a few blocks to Breathe Ojai, a community yoga studio that, I was happy to discover, is focused on strength building and flexibility, rather than the new agey spiritualism Ojai was once famous for. Tanner Boyden, an affable 30-something, led an invigorating vinyasa class. We walked together afterwards, talking about how the businesses on East Ojai Avenue have gotten more upscale and aspirational, not unlike a Nancy Myers movie. When I was coming back to California, he said, having just returned from a stint in Montana, it had to be Ojai. And I get it. My husband and I had once looked at moving to Ojai, but our demanding jobs in the entertainment industry didn't allow it. Perhaps that's why I try to burrow a little deeper into local life every time I come, exploring paths not taken. With each visit, I learn more about Ojai's lore. A wall of portraits outside of Hotel El Roblar's cafe is a reminder of the colorful characters that defined Ojai in years past. The spiritual leader, Jiddu Krishnamurti, who set up a foundation here. The former figure skater, Sheila Clough, who founded the spa that predated the hotel. Bill Miley, a 90-something community gadfly who still attends every city council meeting. People in Ojai take civic engagement seriously, which may explain how it has managed to retain so much of its identity. Because large chain stores and short-term vacation rentals are banned, plenty of independent businesses have thrived. Among them is Walsum Holland, a small, family-run winery just outside of downtown. When I showed up, I was greeted by Penny Holland, the owner, who told me about his plummy Syrah and versatile Chardonnay and how they're opening a wine bar in town. From there, I walked over to the farmer's market for a $5 tamale at the Original Tamale Company stand. The shredded chicken braised in tomatillo sauce hit the spot. Emma Bailey Leary, who manages events for Bart's Books, the town's storied outdoor bookshop, wandered in wearing head-to-toe fuchsia. "I just picked up my flowers," she told me, holding an assortment of dahlias. Her wedding, an intimate DIY affair in her father's backyard, was in a few days. The flowers were from Knight Heron Farm, which runs a stand on Sundays. I was confused, I told her. It was Thursday. To get the best flowers, you have to meet the farmer in a field near Carpinteria on Thursdays after 10, she told me. I laughed. This was the kind of community I wanted in my life. Every person I met made me feel a little more at home in Ojai. Tanner from yoga suggested I visit a new-to-me wilderness area called Meher Mount. That's M-E-H-E-R. Emma told me about Side Street Wine, a winery within a brewery. And the sisters behind a restaurant called Rory's Place, entrees 29 to 35, where I had yogurt-dressed grilled kale salad and broiled oysters, insisted I try Izakaya Full Moon. That's entrees 28 to 90. I already have a full schedule for my next visit. Lots of pictures. Let's see. Here is the Mariposa Room at Hotel El Roblar. And it's a delightful room with a lot of southwestern accents. There's actually like a big steer over the fireplace. And the fireplace looks like it's burning. This building looks like it's maybe made of adobe on the inside, at least. We all have these stone walls, a clay tile floor, throw rugs around that are not just kind of orientals, but look maybe sort of Indian. And the furniture is kind of eclectic. Comfortable, but not really plush. A lot of wooden, maybe mission-style furniture. Some great big palms and great big windows. The chandelier, I can just see part of it, looks like a wagon wheel of candles. And then I can also see part of the ceiling, and it looks like the rafters are exposed. Here's a tasting pergola at Walson Holland, and it's a charming little area outside. I don't see a pergola, I just see glasses on a table, and they're under a tree, and lots of growth all around, different kind of trees, not just trees, but lots of brush, so you're really enveloped in a green space. But then it looks like the ground is covered with small pebbles, so very clean. And they've got some fruit on that table, along with lots and lots of glasses, some of them with red wine and some with white. And then we have Emma Bailey Leary. She's a Bart's Books employee, and she's straightening up the racks there. She's got long strawberry blonde hair, and she's looking back at us over her shoulder. Looks like she's enjoying her job. Then we have the entrance to Hotel El Roblar, and it is indeed very southwestern looking. It's got I would say, adobe, and it's got an arched entrance there with Hotel El Roblar written there. Some very tall palm trees and some huge cacti all around. No attempt at planting any kind of bushes here. They just went with the topography, and they've got those great big tall cacti and a bunch of different ones, tall ones, and then smaller ones down on the ground, so that it really is landscaped that way. And then here's that yoga class he was talking about at Breathe Ojai, and everybody's doing a warrior two together, and there's quite a nice variety of people, younger, older, male, female, fancy yoga outfits, and some very baggy pants. And then we have one last shot of the pool at Hotel El Roblar, and we're seeing those turquoise umbrellas all around. There's a lot of chaise lounges around this, and some palm trees, mountains in the background. It's a little bit crowded, I would say. It looks as if, you know, they have just so much space and they're making the most of it. And then finally, three cakes that come from the Duchess, and oh man, do they look good. One of them is two layers and the other two are one layer. And they all have fresh flowers on them. One looks like they're all on elevated cake plates, just delightful. One looks like about a 6-inch, and the other one looks like about a 10. And then that double layer one is 10 with maybe a 6-inch on top. Look like they'd be good enough for a wedding. There's an article in here about the all the different cities where the World Cup is being held. I'm afraid we're too late to make any plans around that, but it tells you what teams are playing, what cities, the rankings, and different things like that. So we'll jump to another piece in the Intelligent Traveler called The New Wave. Cutting-edge tech is turning deserts and other inland areas into top-flight surfing destinations, by David Shortell. The middle of the Sonoran Desert may not seem like a prime place for waves, but Revel Surf in Mesa, Arizona, had other plans when it opened in 2024. The resorty destination is built around a 2.2-acre pool that churns up a variety of brakes using a system with more horsepower than a Porsche 911 Turbo S. And though it's more than 300 miles from the Pacific Ocean, there's plenty of powdery sand trucked in from Florida to give the place a beach vacation vibe. You've got a lounge chair, an umbrella, and somebody bringing you a wonderful cocktail or mocktail, says Adam Sachs, the chief operating officer of Cannon Beach, Arizona, the development in which the park sits. RevelSurf is just one of a surging number of next-generation wave pools using high-end engineering to create compelling surfing conditions. These aren't the old-fashioned water parks you're used to. Many are destinations in their own right, with excellent dining and surfside lodging. New projects are increasingly combining surfing with hospitality, retail, and residential, says Mark Fessler, a former pro surfer and co-founder of Surf Collab, a wave pool advisory group. By his estimate, there are a dozen new parks in the works across the U.S. Proponents see this style of surfing becoming a billion-dollar industry that could one day rival skiing or golf, with families planning multi-day trips around the best pools and seeking out instructors who can help enthusiasts dial in their technique. Among the cutting-edge resorts helping set the tone for the future is Waco Surf Park in Central Texas, which cranks out some 2,000 waves a day using technology from American Wave Machines, a leader in the field. Also on the vanguard is Wave Garden, a European firm that has opened a dozen surf parks around the world, including The Wave in Bristol, England, which debuted in 2019. The company has several more projects coming in the years ahead in the U.S. and overseas. Palm Springs Surf Club in the shadow of the San Jacinto Mountains of California has a huge menu of options and even names its waves, which range from the easy breezy Waikiki to the Five Slabs of Fury, which is challenging even for experienced riders. Newer on the scene is Atlantic Park Surf in Virginia Beach, Virginia, which opened last August. It offers an alternative to the nearby coastline's sometimes inconsistent breaks and serves as the centerpiece of the Atlantic Park complex, which is backed by local son, Pharrell Williams, and includes among its many amenities a boutique hotel, the Sitio, doubles from 439, spelled S-I-T-I-O. Even one of the world's most famous surfers is getting in on the trend. When Kelly Slater dropped a video of his namesake company's wave generator churning out a perfect curl back in 2015, the surf community lost its mind. Today, guests at his surf ranch in California's Central Valley can ride all day, with breaks for meals made with ingredients from the property's garden. He's also collaborated on Surf Abu Dhabi, which is now part of the World Surf League's championship tour. Up next, Slater has set his sights on Texas, where the Austin Surf Club promises to be the largest man-made surf basin in the world when it opens in 2027. And let's look at some photos here. We have the Wave Garden Park in Itupeva, Brazil, and that one shows us a surfer. It's not a really long board like you see in movies of people out on great big curls. It's a shorter board, and he's almost treating it like a skateboard. He's got it way up in the air, and he's holding on to the side of it, and there's a great big spray all around him. Palm trees in the back and a building. The other shot is of the wave in Bristol, England, and this is an aerial shot, and we're looking at a pool that is two triangles side by side with an area down the center, I suppose, where you can walk and get to the other different parts of the pools, but it looks like at least five waves in each one that I'm seeing just by the white foam of that, and green fields all around. It's beautifully manicured. Next up in The Intelligent Traveler is Night Moves. And this is cruises are lingering longer in port to help travelers get a deeper appreciation for the places they visit, by Chrissy McClatchy. And the photograph is of Windstar Cruises Star Seeker in Miami. It's all lit up. It's nighttime in Miami. And of course, the lights are all on the buildings, but the water is black. And then the reflection of this cruise ship, which looks like a really good sized cruise ship from what I can tell. It's not a river cruiser. It's really brightly lit and reflecting in the water. Looks like a party's going on there. But they're lingering in Miami. Let's find out about that. A couple of years ago, my family and I swapped Christmas at home for a 7-night cruise from Civitavecchia, Italy, to Barcelona, aboard Windstar Cruises' Star Legend. It wasn't a traditional holiday, but it was exactly what this harried mom would have wished for from Santa. A leisurely trip that still packed plenty into each port, thanks to overnight stays in Livorno, Nice, and Barcelona, where my husband and I introduced our two young daughters to Las Ramblas and the Sagrada Familia. River cruise operators have long embraced late-night departures, giving guests more time to explore cities. By contrast, ocean-going vessels often take off before sunset, in part to get to their next stop by morning. In practice, though, passengers sometimes have felt like they were leaving just when things were getting interesting. Lately, cruise lines are offering more overnights. There's a growing emphasis on slowing down and not trying to do too much, says Jess Peterson, Windstar's director of itinerary planning. Our guests don't want to feel rushed, she said. The company now includes at least one late stay or overnight on 80% of its departures. Azamara, a mid-sized ship brand known for extended stays in port, has also increased the number of overnights and late-night departures to allow for activities like a tasting tour through Busan, South Korea's Bukmyeong Kangtong night market. Spending both the day and night makes the experience more genuine, says CEO Dondra Ritzenhaler, who notes that the company now has 28 two-night stays in cities such as Ho Chi Minh City, Vietnam, and Seville, Spain. Adults-only Virgin Voyages is doing overnights in places like Ibiza. If you've never been, you're going to want to experience the nightlife, says Natasha Salcedo, its senior director of itineraries and destinations. Concierges on board even help passengers get tickets to venues like Ibiza. Norwegian Cruise Line has added 170 overnights to its 2027 calendar. Landmarks like the Blue Mosque and Hagia Sophia in Istanbul take on an entirely different character after dark, says Todd Hamilton, the line's chief of staff. Plus, guests can fully appreciate the scale, artistry, and timeless beauty of these places with fewer crowds. Some passengers even go so far as to spend the whole night off the ship. One couple had dreamed of staying in an overwater bungalow in Bora Bora, says luxury travel advisor Amy Kilbreth, the founder of Port and Passport. While this couple was in French Polynesia with Paul Gauguin Cruises, Kilbreth arranged for them to check into Intercontinental Bora Bora Resort Talasso Spa, with doubles from 1200, before returning to the Paul Gauguin ship the next morning. Without the overnight, Gilbreth says, it never would have been possible. Next up, can a computer really plan your next vacation? Many of us are using AI these days, but for all the promise of the tech, Paul Brady discovers that these powerful tools are still coming into their own. You'll have to forgive me if I'm taking the whole AI thing a little personally. After two decades as a magazine editor, I'd like to think I know a thing or two about researching a great vacation. Then generative AI arrived and seemingly overnight threatened to upend the way we plan and book trips. This has happened before. It's hard to remember a time before Google Flights launched in 2011. Airbnb got its start in 2008. Even TripAdvisor is relatively new, all things considered. It went online in 2000, back when many of us, myself included, used to phone our travel agent to buy a plane ticket. So maybe I should give those large language models, or LLMs, a chance. Who knows? They might be able to plan a better vacation, right? Rather than risk an ambitious trip, I tested their mettle with a destination I know well, the Finger Lakes region of New York. It's a place I've been visiting off and on for 25 years. It's also the sort of in-your-backyard planning that someone might turn to for AI. Odds are, if you're thinking about a once-in-a-lifetime safari to Botswana, you'd most likely call an expert. It's hard to say the same if you're just getting away for a weekend in wine country. So I turned to both Google Gemini and OpenAI's ChatGPT to help me plan a long weekend. I prompted both tools. Both Google and OpenAI quickly conjured serviceable itineraries, though both were skimpy with details. Both made the good suggestion to stay in Watkins Glen, New York, a town on the southern tip of Seneca Lake that's a hub for tourism in the region. On further scrutiny, though, I realized that both tools had major shortcomings. Gemini, for example, suggested dinner at Dano's Hurriger, even though the restaurant closed in 2024. ChatGPT rightly stated that Seneca Lake has dozens of wineries, but only suggested three, none of which are on my short list of must visits. The advice, when accurate, seemed very surface level. There were some bright spots. Both ChatGPT and Gemini endorsed Watkins Glen State Park, a fabulous natural area filled with waterfalls and hiking trails that is a particular highlight of the region. And both suggested staying at the shorefront Watkins Glen Harbor Hotel, doubles from 260, which is among the nicer properties in the area. I also tried the same prompt in MindTrip, a travel startup that uses AI to craft vacation itineraries. Like its better-known competition, it quickly drew up a plan that met my basic requirements, included several regional highlights, and even suggested a stay at the Lake House on Canandaigua, doubles from 326, a gorgeous hotel I often suggest to friends. But all three of these services left out plenty of interesting places I know about and that have featured in these pages. So I put forward a follow-up prompt. Thanks, this is a good start. Can you incorporate some suggestions from Travel and Leisure, giving me a revised itinerary similar to what you have here, but with more pics from TNL? Suddenly, much more interesting suggestions bubbled to the top. Google's Gemini tool even went so far as to explain its revisions. And this is the quote from AI. I have researched the most recent Travel and Leisure recommendations for the Finger Lakes and incorporated their top-tier picks into your itinerary. This version shifts the focus towards some of their highly rated, quote, secret spots, like the Village of Aurora and the Lakeside Dining at Sheldrake Point Winery. I added FLX Table and 1833 Kitchen and Bar, which are much more T&L in style. I included Herman J. Weimer Vineyard and Winery and Forge Cellars, which are the current darlings of the wine press. And that's the end of the AI. Tapping into T&L recommendations, MindTrip surfaced the Argos Inn, doubles from 177, a boutique hotel that I loved in Ithaca, New York, and talked up the Spotted Duck, an excellent frozen custard stand in the town of Penn Yan. This was good progress. Still, things were at times wonky. All the itineraries ignored the fact that if you did everything suggested, you'd be spending hours in a car each day. The MindTrip version was particularly heavy on driving. Not necessarily a deal breaker, but not how I personally would want to spend my vacation. Until I asked several follow-ups, the itineraries were woefully short on specifics, things like what wines to try or dishes to ask for. What's worse, after I asked, ChatGPT suggested I pair filet mignon with a dry Riesling, something that nobody should do for any reason, and that I order Sri Lankan curry during brunch at Moosewood, a dish the Ithaca restaurant doesn't offer. Hallucinations aside, I found all these long weekend outlines just that, a perfunctory jumping-off point for more research undertaken on my own with a critical eye to my personal taste. They were helpful starters, but more importantly, they got me thinking about visiting the region again. One thing's for sure, there's always more to discover. And now we have my personal Finger Lakes itinerary. Here's how I'd do the destination. No large language model needed. Stay. The Farmhouse, doubles from 780, is the newest addition to Inns of Aurora Resort and Spa, a collection of high-end lodges in the hamlet of Aurora on the eastern shore of Cayuga Lake. Argos Inn in downtown Ithaca is set in a beautifully restored mansion within walking distance of many restaurants and bars. And there's a shot of the farmhouse in Aurora, but it's just kind of a hallway here. We're looking at a paneled hallway and a slate floor and some paintings on the wall. And drink. Some of my favorite wineries to visit, both for the quality of the pours and the overall visitor experience, are Boundary Breaks, Heart and Hands, Red Tail Ridge, Standing Stone, and Herman J. Weimer. Also worth seeing are Aurora Brewing Company and Salt Point Brewing Company, both of which make excellent beers. South Hill Cider focuses on heritage apple varieties and has a beautiful tasting room. And here's a shot of Red Tail Ridge in Penn Yan, New York. And we're just looking, and it's an aerial view, the tops of some buildings. They all have flat roofs. And then I see fields of green, trees, and the lake in the distance. And explore. The region is filled with shale-lined gorges and hiking trails that can feel primordial. Fillmore Glen State Park, Robert H. Treeman State Park, and Watkins

to Treeman Park. It is magnificent. Next up is Intelligent Traveler Taking the Plunge. High-end hotels are investing in water sports, making it easier to learn scuba diving, sailing, windsurfing, and more, by Nora Walsh. One of the greatest thrills of a beach vacation is that first moment you dive in. Now, hotels and resorts are taking fun on the water one step further, turning coastlines into classrooms. These new offerings are part of a broader movement across the travel industry, says Jess Pettit, a senior executive at Hilton. People aren't just looking to get away. They're thinking about what they want to learn when they're there, she explains. These trips are about coming home feeling like you've grown in a meaningful way. And while all sorts of sports-specific programs are out there, the summer season is particularly well-suited to trip-worthy spots like these, where the focus is being on or in the water. Here's e-foiling, Montage Los Cabos, doubles from 700, in Mexico's Baja California, is a prime place to try this rapidly growing sport that involves riding an electric-powered board above the waves. The resort offers a range of gear, including flight scooters with handlebars that are perfect for beginners. Experienced foilers can cruise the Sea of Cortez, zipping past dramatic rock formations and watching for sea life. We have a photograph of somebody on one of these boards. It's like a small surfboard, but you can see the rudder underneath because he is above the water by a few inches, and then the rudder is riding in the water. He's wearing, I thought it was a helmet, but it might just be a sun hat. Kiteboarding. The only hotel on a tiny cay in the British Virgin Islands, Saba Rock, doubles from 540, is an ideal setting for this thrilling pursuit, thanks to steady trade winds and calm seas. A 10-hour Zero to Hero course starts with onshore lessons in kite control and wind theory before taking to the water, where instructors coach boarders via radio-equipped helmets. And then we have windsurfing. On St. Lucia, Body Holiday, doubles from 500 per person, all-inclusive, overlooks Caribou Beach, where steady breezes create ideal conditions for introductory lessons or more intensive instruction for those looking to fully commit. Though windsurfing is challenging, many guests get the hang of it quickly. It's not about how skilled you are, says Andrew Barnard, CEO of Sunswept Resorts, Body Holiday's parent company. It's about being out in nature and challenging yourself. We have a photograph of some folks sailing in Montenegro, and this is a boat. I can only see two people on the boat, but it's listing. I don't know if they are trying to tip it a little bit. I mean, tip it to go faster. The sails are full of wind, but in the background, we see the town of Montenegro rising up from the shoreline, up the hillside, into the green hills. All the roofs look to be kind of Spanish tile roofs, so they're all kind of that terracotta color, and the buildings all look to be kind of beige or white, very off-white shade. And so now we hear about sailing. Overlooking the Bay of Kotor, Regent Porto Montenegro, doubles from 254, is part of a larger complex of hotels with a super yacht marina. Regent guests can take lessons at the Porto Montenegro Yacht Club, which has a fleet of 70 keelboats and instructors who can teach sail trim and boat handling as participants cruise past limestone cliffs, centuries-old monasteries, and chic coastal villages. Windsurfing. We talked about that one. And here's paddleboarding. Waldorf Astoria, Costa Rica, Punta Cacique, doubles from 1,050. Sits on Playa Penca, fronting a sheltered cove that's ideal for novices. Instructors cover safety, balance, posture, and paddling technique against a backdrop of volcanic headlands carpeted in tropical forest. Guests can spot tropical fish, rays, sea turtles, and in season, migrating whales. Here are a couple of people paddleboarding in Costa Rica. One of them has, she's standing and paddling, and someone is seated on the front of the paddleboard, and the other person is solo standing, and they are paddling past rocky shoreline and then trees going up from there.

0: scuba diving. Pogo Gant Cruises is equipped to offer PADI scuba diver certification during 7 and 14-night itineraries from $4,730 per person for week-long trips in Tahiti and the Society Islands aboard the Pogo Gant. Divers can explore Moorea and Bora Bora, where they can see blacktip and lemon sharks, eagle rays, and sea turtles. There's also the UNESCO Biosphere Reserve of Fakarava in the Tuamotu Archipelago, which is home to plentiful corals as well as gray reef sharks, dolphins, turtles, and schools of barracuda. And here's a photograph of somebody scuba diving in Tahiti. And I don't know what type of coral this is, but he's looking right at it. He's right on top of it. And seems to be studying it. It looks polka-dotted, and it looks like almost a cacti that might be growing under there. It's sort of a dark, dark brown with white polka dots all over it. Free diving is another one. In the Maldives, one and only Rithi Ra, doubles from 2260, is surrounded by crystal clear lagoons near the Rasfari Marine Protected Area, with abundant reefs and frequent sightings of turtles and manta rays. Instructors offer introductory programs and full certifications in breathwork, fin technique, and safety. Once classwork is complete, divers can seek out colorful reef fish, sea turtles, and eagle rays. I think that's all of those water sports. No picture of anybody kiteboarding or windsurfing, unfortunately. And free diving would be hard to photograph. That's just when you just go down without any gear and hold your breath. Next up in Intelligent Traveler is my family's very, very last-minute vacation to Paris. How a habitual planner and type A traveler learned to love spontaneity by Tom Vanderbilt. I am an almost pathological planner. Some of this can be attributed to my professional obligations as a travel writer, but much of it is simply my personality, which borders on obsessive-compulsive. Parentheses, yeah, I'm that guy on the plane listening to air traffic control over the live ATC app. Recently, however, I made a break with tradition. For complicated family reasons, I called off a long-planned trip with my wife. Then, suddenly, we decided a trip would be just the tonic for us. Besides, she'd already taken the time off work. And so, on a Sunday evening, we agreed to go to Paris, that Tuesday. To complicate matters, my daughter, who had declined the original trip, suddenly wanted in. Even spontaneous travel requires some planning. At a minimum, we'd need plane tickets and somewhere to stay. By one of those mysteries of airline pricing, our last-minute booking was more affordable than usual. I was also able to secure an affordable room for three at Hotel Jeanne d'Arc Le Marais, doubles from 182. But from there, we essentially had no plan. I learned long ago that in a city like Paris or London, when time is short, rather than wasting hours running around, it's better to pick a neighborhood or two and just wander. I had a few destinations in mind, including the Pinault Collection, the private art museum in the former Bourse du Commerce. But we also stumbled across unexpected gems like the Bibliothèque Fourni, the ornate library housed in a medieval castle, which was hosting a fascinating show on how the designers of Paris's grand department stores influenced the Art Deco movement. Freed from the strictures of a set itinerary, we ventured into areas that were new to us, like the Canal Saint-Martin area of the 10th arrondissement. There we devoured the escargot pastries at Dupin et des Idées and sipped pecan lattes at Buddy Buddy, a buzzy nut butter coffee bar, thus meeting my teen's requirement to have frothy coffee drinks or matchas every hour on the hour. After our trip, I learned that these sorts of last-minute vacations are increasingly popular, according to American Express, which reports that 78% of respondents to a recent survey say, quote, spontaneous trips appeal to me. Of course, there are trade-offs. I had wanted to eat at the revered Bistro de Tournelle, entrees 32 to 55, but by the time we had our travel plan set, it was fully booked. Instead, we pivoted to the wonderful Au Mont Cruz, entrees 14 to 38. This is one reason why big cities are great for a last-minute getaway. Abundant choices. We were also freed from the stress and worry of crafting the perfect itinerary. Rather than try to conquer Paris or hit everyone's top pick, we let the city reveal itself. On a whim, my daughter, a recent convert to the trumpet, wondered if she could find a way to keep up her practice. A few emails later, to the American Conservatory in Paris, she was playing with Larry Gillespie, a longtime jazz musician. That memory will last longer than whatever might have been 12th on my list of must-sees. I'm already thinking of not planning our next vacation. And here is Dupin et Desidée in Paris, and I think that's a young woman who's waiting on them. I don't think it's, yeah, she's got a white apron on, cute redhead with pigtails, smiling broadly, and beautiful pastries lined up in front of her. And then we have the Pinot collection. And this is, what we're looking at is the inside of a building, and we're looking out through the dome, and the blue sky is out there. It's clear, but it's reflected, the material of the dome, which is a kind of a grid, is reflected on the wall of this building. And this is an enormous painting that's on that wall. And so the sunny reflection of the gridded dome is playing over on top of that. It's a beautiful photograph, and it kind of intensifies the artwork in a way. The building reminds me of the Pantheon, kind of, in its open dome there, but of course, Pantheon's dome is not clear like this one is. There's a clear story of windows in this building, and then what looks like a balcony, and then below that, it looks like there could be doors. It's like a giant rotunda, I'd say. I guess he's become a devotee of spontaneity. And next up is one of our featured stories. And the photograph I'm looking at is on Milos in Greece. Skinopi Lodge offers private access to the Aegean Sea. And this woman is enjoying exactly that. She has got her back of her head dipped in the water, and she's holding on to a ladder, the kind of which you'd see attached to a pool. But this one is attached to the rocks, so that you're out in nature completely, but you've got that accessibility of a nice ladder that you can step up instead of trying to get up on the rocks. And this is entitled Carved in Stone. On the Greek islands of Milos and Kimolos, primitive cave houses are being refashioned as simple but desirable properties. Rachel Howard visits these traditional fishing communities as they navigate between past and present. The photographs are by Thomas Gravinas. And this first one shows a bunch of people. There are small boats tied up to the rocks, to a pier, but these are no bigger than a raft. People are lying around in the sun, and there are steps going up the hillside. So they've made the most of this little cove, because there is sand on the ground there, so that you can get in the water and walk out. But also, apparently, it's deep enough that you can pull your boat right up, tie it up, walk up the steps, sit in a lounger, whatever. I think I even see little boathouses, all painted blue. I hope we get that explained to us. And so we begin. Seated on... Let's start. Seated on a plastic chair, draped in a towel emblazoned with the crest of his beloved Olympokakos soccer team, Pandelas Zoulias surveyed his domain. A Greek flag fluttered on the little concrete jetty on his doorstep, which he had jokingly painted with the rough outline of a soccer pitch. He had also fashioned a fountain, quote-unquote, from an old plastic bowl and inlaid the rocky stoop with nautically themed mosaics. I'm waiting for the last fast ferry to leave so I can go fishing for calamari, Zoulias told me. With a well-stocked bar and a barbecue to grill his catch, he often entertains friends at this modest summer hideout. Wearing mirrored shades, a camo baseball cap, and a white singlet, he looked every inch the king of Skinopi, a cluster of cave houses huddled on the shoreline of the Greek island of Milos. Decades ago, these tiny cave houses were carved into the porous volcanic rock lining the coast and used as makeshift storage for boats. Their colorful wooden doors are typically painted the same shade as the owner's fishing boat. The locals call them sirmata, which means wires in Greek, after the winches and cables used to haul the boats inside during the winter. Sometimes the fishermen built a simple room above the boat shed, a place to sleep after a long night at sea, and to enjoy summers on the waterfront with their families. So that's what we were seeing in those. They were kind of like boathouses. My grandfather built this Smyrna in 1917, the first one in Skinopi, Zoulias told me. He dug 45 feet into the rock face with nothing but a pickaxe. Back then, anything with enough muscle power and chutzpah could lay claim to a chunk of the island's craggy coastline. All you had to do was mark your spot with a sturdy wooden door and start digging. I have 14 crosses on a piece of wrapping paper from the village grocery store to prove that this Smyrna is mine, Zulia said. Our neighbors were witnesses, but they were all illiterate, so it wasn't easy to make the title deeds official. There are 14 Smyrnata settlements on the Cycladic island of Milos, and a handful more on the smaller, sleepier neighboring island of Kimolos, which has only a few hundred permanent residents and has been relatively untouched by tourism. On Kimolos, the distinctive cave houses are known as magatzia, shops. Ownership is a contentious issue, not only because most of the Smyrmata were built without permits, but also because of their location right on the water's edge. According to the Greek constitution, the country's entire coastline is common land. Free public access to every beach is enshrined in national law, and construction on the seafront is not permitted. Handed quietly down through generations, the humble Smyrma became hot property about 5 years ago, when a few enterprising locals realized they could turn them into lucrative holiday rentals. Originally, these cave houses had no electricity, plumbing, running water, or even road access. Suddenly, they were being fitted out with air conditioning, fireplaces, and glass facades. Cisterns were converted into hot tubs, and sheds where chickens were once kept have been transformed into waterfront suites. Dozens of people have approached me to buy the Smyrna, but I'm not planning to go anywhere, said Zulias, an engineer at a mining company on Milos. Long before tourism, Milos made its fortune from rich deposits of bentonite, perlite, and other minerals. In Skinopi, where obsidian has been mined since antiquity, only three Smyrmata are still occupied by the families who built them and passed them on to their children and grandchildren. And that's where we have to end today, folks. But we're going to pick up where we left off and find out more about the Sirma, which is singular, and Sirmata, plural, in this part of Greece. Until that time, thanks for joining Mind's Eye Radio. Take care and be well.
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2: Good morning. Early this morning, expect clear skies and a low around 72. Later today, expect sunshine and a high around 86. Sunday night, expect clear skies and a low around 72. Monday, expect sunshine with a high near 82. Monday night, expect clear skies with a low near 71. Tuesday, expect sunshine with a high near 82. Get your weather every hour right here on Mind's Eye Radio, your virtual newsstand.
3: In Belleville and Fairview Heights, it's misty and 70 degrees. In Granite City, it's partly cloudy and 71 degrees.
4: Hey, Willard Scott for the American Council of the Blind. 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
7: Good Wednesday afternoon. My name is Steve Bertelsmann, and today is Wednesday, July 1st, the year 2026. I will be with you for the next hour this afternoon, reading today's edition of the Wall Street Journal. The first article I have for you is a page one article, and it's on politics. And this article is entitled, Supreme Court Gives Trump New Tools to Accelerate Deportations. Although justices strike down executive order curtailing birthright citizenship, courts give president other ways to pursue immigration crackdown. This article was written by Michelle Hackman, Marianne Levine, and Louise Radnofsky. Dateline is Washington, D.C. Despite President Trump's defeat at the Supreme Court in his bid to limit birthright citizenship, he has notched several recent court victories that are expected to turbocharge his deportation efforts. Perhaps most vulnerable are hundreds of thousands of Haitians in the U.S. under what is known as temporary protected status. After a 6-3 decision from the High Court that judges have little power to review the executive branch's decisions about the program. Trump has railed against Haitians, and administration officials are in discussions about how to target those immigrants who are now eligible for deportation, according to people familiar with the matter. The goal is to do without causing a public backlash, the people said. Rather than sending a flood of immigration agents to cities with large Haitian populations, such as Springfield, Ohio, they plan to rely on data and targeting tools, the people said, who warned discussions are still in the early stages. The Supreme Court's decision means the administration can immediately terminate TPS benefits for about 350,000 people from Haiti, as well as 6,000 people from Syria. But the decision also paved the way for the administration to end benefits for people from at least 11 other countries, meaning that protections could be stripped from as many as 1 million immigrants in all. In addition, an appeals court ruled last week that the administration could move forward with a process known as expedited removal, which allows the government to fast-track deportations without court hearings for immigrants who can't prove they have lived in the U.S. for longer than 2 years. Up to 622,000 people could be targeted using that tool, according to the estimate from the Migration Policy Institute. Taken together, the court's moves expand the universe of people the administration can now target for deportation, as the White House comes under pressure to increase numbers to fulfill Trump's central campaign promise. To achieve mass deportations, you need to focus on quantity, said Mike Howell, president of the Oversight Project, an outside conservative group that is monitoring deportations and trying to keep them on track. It's time to move away from the worst of the worst focus and broaden the aperture. They need to get the numbers up. A representative for the Department of Homeland Security said, "For the safety of our law enforcement, we do not discuss future or potential operations." The administration has been walking a tightrope for several months, hoping to avoid a repeat performance of its deadly operation in Minneapolis, while also trying to assure supporters on the right that it hasn't abandoned one of its top policy priorities. Even Stephen Miller, a hard-line architect of Trump's immigration actions, has privately agreed in meetings that the administration needs to find an approach to target the Haitians that doesn't include headline-grabbing raids, according to a person familiar with his thinking. For his part, the president has signaled that he is more willing to lean into a hardline immigration message, even though he earlier this year sought to lower the profile of his mass deportation effort. Trump recently boasted about his arrest and deportation numbers on his Truth Social platform, but said he was not necessarily thrilled to be talking about it because it does not exactly sound nice, N-I-C-E. He has complained that he wants to publicize lower border numbers, but that his advisors have suggested voters were indifferent. About 52% of voters disapprove of Trump's handling of immigration, while 44% approve, according to a polling aggregate from the Cook Political Report. I wanted to speak about the great job I've done on the border, and my people said, "Sir, nobody cares about that," Trump told reporters in June. I said, "What do you mean? I got elected on that twice." Abigail Jackson, a White House spokeswoman, said that Trump remains committed to fulfilling the immigration enforcement agenda he was elected to enact, and that his deportation efforts will increase with new funding from Congress and the recent court victories. Trump has said little about his recent court victories on immigration, but he has touted the Supreme Court's ruling that gave him broad latitude to oust leaders of policy-making agencies. He also suggested Congress could make up for his loss on birthright citizenship by passing legislation. The Justice Department said Tuesday it would give priority to prosecutions of actors seeking to exploit loopholes to obtain automatic citizenship for their children. Miller praised the TPS ruling, describing it as a decade in the making. Millions of illegal immigrants from Haiti who were previously beyond the reach of the law are now within the reach of the law, he said. Department of Homeland Security Counsel James Percival had a ready quip on Friday when asked on Fox News if the administration was considering any kind of grace period in responding to the ruling. "These people have been on notice for 9 years that this day is coming," said Percival. "So what would we say now? It's closing time, which means you don't have to go home, but you can't stay here." Deporting potentially hundreds of thousands of Haitians, some of whom have been covered by the program since 2010, risk putting DHS back in the headlines as TPS holders and their allies try to draw attention to their plight. "Families have started asking us questions that we are not able to answer. It is the saddest day of my life," said Viles Dorsonville, co-founder and executive director of the Haitian Support Center, who is himself a Haitian TPS holder. The next page one Wall Street Journal article that I have for you is also on politics, and this article is entitled, "How the Supreme Court Navigated a Momentous Term with Trump." President notched both sweeping wins and losses as the court's conservative majority marched on. This article was written by James Romeser. Dateline is Washington, D.C. The Supreme Court has wrapped up one of its most consequential terms in decades, delivering a mix of sweeping wins and losses to President Trump while marching forward with long-held priorities of the conservative legal movement. Just days before America's 250th birthday, the High Court handed down the term's final and perhaps most historic decision, an affirmation of the broad understanding of American citizenship. That capped a string of landmark rulings that reverberated through the nation's politics, its economy, and its relations with the rest of the world. The nine justices now begin their summer recess, and they are no doubt grateful for the break. For the past year, their docket was dominated by a president who pushed legal boundaries and sometimes lashed out when the court stepped in. At the same time, the justices were immersed in controversies over guns, immigration, voting rights, and gender identity, all of which exposed rifts that reflect broader divisions across American life. Here are some top themes from the bruising and blockbuster year. Number one, many Trump wins and a few big losses. Trump's combustible relationship with courts has been a defining feature of his second term in office. The justices so far have given him much of what he asked for, but they also have drawn a few bright lines. Since Trump's return to the White House, the court's six-justice conservative majority has used short-form interim rulings to allow an array of his policies to quickly take effect, including on deportations, withholding of foreign aid, and layoffs of federal workers. Recently, the president began scoring longer-term victories. Last week, the court affirmed Trump's broad authority to implement key aspects of his immigration crackdown. On Monday, in Trump's biggest win of the term, the court agreed with him that the president has inherent authority to control most policy-making agencies, even if Congress tried to shelter them from political pressure. But some big recent losses for Trump have piled up also. The court rejected a lawsuit filed by the Republican Party and supported by the administration that would have disallowed some mail-in ballots during the 2026 midterm elections. The court rebuffed several other attempts by Trump to claim powers that no president before him had ever asserted. It struck down his global tariffs program, blocked him from remaking the Federal Reserve, and stopped him from denying citizenship to U.S.-born children of undocumented immigrants or temporary visitors. Some legal commentators see Trump's mixed record as proof of the court's independence. It does take the steam out of the narrative that the court is just a bunch of politicians in robes, said constitutional litigator Elizabeth Price Foley. Others say that some of Trump's power grabs, particularly in the cases regarding the Fed and birthright citizenship, were so extreme that they were doomed to fail. The fact that the court rejected wholly unprecedented positions doesn't signal that it is ready to push back on the president more broadly, said Pratik Shah, who regularly argues before the court. Next point, riding the Trump roller coaster. Amid all of the substantive rulings on Trump's policies, the court grappled with how to deal with the president himself. The low point in the relationship came in February, after the tariff ruling. The president raged at the justices, calling them incompetent and saying he would stop capitalizing the term Supreme Court because of a complete lack of respect, referring to Justices Neil Gorsuch and Amy Coney Barrett, two of his own appointees who voted against his tariffs. He said, "They sicken me because they're bad for our country." The court didn't respond directly, though Chief Justice John Roberts, at a public event in March, warned in general terms that personal hostility towards judges has got to stop. At times, the conservative majority seemed to go out of its way to handle the president gingerly. Some decisions against him were couched in deferential language. Others were paired with rulings that Trump favored, almost as if to soften the blow. By term's end Tuesday, the president and the court seemed to have reached something of a détente. Trump boasted about Monday's decision on his power over regulatory agencies, calling it, by far, the court's biggest and most consequential ruling. He didn't erupt at the adverse rulings on citizenship and the Fed. And, he wrote, the Republican Party was treated fairly by the Supreme Court. He was back to using capital letters. Next point, conservative agenda advances. While Trump's most unconventional initiatives took up a lot of the court's oxygen, the justices decided other momentous cases that involved more traditional pillars of the conservative movement. In each of them, the court moved the law to the right. In April, conservatives notched a victory on their longstanding campaign to narrow the Voting Rights Act. The ruling has already allowed red states to change their congressional maps to create more districts that lean Republican. In two cases involving the Second Amendment, the court expanded the right to bear arms. One case involved the gun rights of drug users. The other involved a state law about the ability to carry weapons on private property. On Tuesday, just before the birthright citizenship ruling, the court sided with conservatives in major rulings on campaign finance and transgender athletes. Next point, a trio of justices exert their power. Compared with recent years, more cases this term divided the court along stark ideological lines, with all six Republican appointees in the majority and all three Democrat appointees in dissent. But many of the Trump-related disputes scrambled that alignment. That meant that three conservative justices, Roberts, Barnett, and Brett Kavanaugh, continued to be pivotal, often decisive justices in hot-button cases, as in previous terms. In the Fed case, Roberts and Kavanaugh joined with the three liberals to rule 5-4 against Trump. In the mail-in ballots case, it was Roberts and Barrett who joined with the liberals for a 5-4 ruling that Trump opposed. In the birthright citizenship case, the central conservative trio all voted against Trump, along with the liberals. Kavanaugh did so only on narrow grounds, arguing that Trump's executive order on citizenship violated a federal statute, but not the Constitution. That meant that Barrett provided the crucial fifth vote for the case's core constitutional holding. Roberts, for his part, was in the majority in every major Trump-related case this term. He wrote the majority opinion in the four biggest ones. Next point, a good term for business. The Roberts Court is often favorable to business interests, and this term was no exception. Many in the business community opposed Trump's tariffs and were alarmed by his bid to erode the independence of the Fed. They cheered the court's decisions on both issues. In a series of lesser-noticed but important cases, business interests also prevailed. One decision sided with Chevron in its bid to move an environmental lawsuit to a more favorable venue. Two others made it easier for American companies to get compensation for property they once owned in Cuba, but that was confiscated by the communist regime. Next point, coming soon, more blockbusters. Even as they begin their summer break, the justices are planning sequels for some of the issues they tackled this term. On Tuesday, the justices agreed to take up another Second Amendment case, this one asking whether individuals have the right to own AR-15-style rifles. They recently agreed to hear a case about whether states can require proof of citizenship to register to vote using a state's voter registration form. Also coming up is a case about whether local governments can sue oil and gas companies for contributing to climate change. Each of those cases will be argued in the fall. The justices will return to the bench in October. The next journal article that I have for you is on election 2026. This article is entitled, Socialist Wins in Colorado as Democratic Unrest Spreads. Milot Kuros, a 29-year-old Democratic socialist, toppled Representative Diana DeGette as centrists faced pressure from the party's left flank nationwide. This article was written by Elisa Collins, Anthony DeBarros, and Elizabeth Findell, and dateline is Denver, Colorado. Democratic dissatisfaction with the status quo percolated through Colorado's primaries Tuesday as a socialist defeated a longtime congresswoman, and Senator Michael Bennett lost his gubernatorial bid to the state's combative attorney general. Milot Kuros, a 29-year-old Democratic socialist, toppled Representative Diana DeGette, age 68, for a Denver congressional seat, according to the Associated Press. Her win is the latest advance for a socialist groundswell that is forcing a reckoning for Democrats. Bennett lost to Phil Weiser, who assailed Bennett's votes to confirm some of President Trump's nominees and increased funding for immigration and customs enforcement, and criticized his support for wealthy donors. The incumbents that are there right now are too complacent, Kuros said in an interview Tuesday ahead of the election. I think what we're seeing is a reckoning and a referendum, frankly, on the leadership of the party to actually fight for the policies that the voters care about. Colorado is the latest flashpoint in the Democratic Civil War. A slate of left-wing candidates toppled Democratic House incumbents and won crowded races in New York last week, writing endorsements from New York City Mayor Zohran Mamdani. In Maine, Graham Platner won the Democratic Party in June, putting a progressive with a working-class message and a complicated pass on the ballot for the Democrats in one of the most competitive Senate seats in the November midterm elections. The victories in New York set off alarm bells for centrists, and the elections in Colorado served as a barometer for whether progressive candidates appeal to voters outside the coastal metropolitan areas. Kuros topped DeGette 51% to 42%, with 93% of the vote counted, the AP reported. Weiser led Bennett 56% to 44%. Centrist scored at least one win Tuesday as Senator John Hickenlooper fought off a primary challenge from the left. Hickenlooper's easy victory came in a race that was seen as closer than expected in the final stretch. With 88% of the vote counted, Hickenlooper led State Senator Julie Gonzalez 55% to 45%, according to the AP. Gonzalez, a former member of the Democratic Socialist of America, campaigned to the left of centrist Hickenlooper. Hickenlooper is the former governor of Colorado and a Denver mayor. He was elected to the Senate in 2020 and held a substantial fundraising advantage, collecting $7.7 million during the election cycle. Gonzalez raised $869,000, according to federal filings. Hickenlooper is favored to win in November and will face Republican Mark Baisley, a state senator who ran unopposed. Meanwhile, progressive State Representative Manny Rutenall won an election to be the party's nominee for Colorado's most competitive congressional seat, an area northeast of Denver and Boulder, now represented by Republican Gabe Evans. Rutenall beat former State Representative Shannon Byrd, who had the backing of congressional centrists. The district is one of Democrats' best pickup opportunities nationwide, as the party is favored to take back the House. The nonpartisan Cook Political Report rates the seat a toss-up. Rutenall's victory sets up a test for progressive appeal in a competitive general election. Vermont Senator Bernie Sanders, the godfather of the progressive movement, tapped his list of supporters to fundraise and turn out voters on behalf of Kuros. Sanders has seen his influx grow within the Democratic Party over the past decade and has influenced thousands of people to run for office since President Trump took office for the second time. DeGette isn't a centrist and had the backing of a prominent progressive, Representative Pramila Jayapal of Washington, the former chair of the Congressional Progressive Caucus. In a video posted on social media, Jayapal cited DeGette's seniority and role as the top Democrat on a powerful subcommittee as critical to actually building support for progressive health care policy. But Kyros capitalized on anti-incumbent sentiment, emphasizing that she wasn't supported by special interests or beholden to them. She was outraged by DeGette, who pulled in $1.4 million this cycle through June 10th, compared with $660,000 for Kyros, according to Federal Election Commission filings. Most of DeGette's funding, about $820,000 of her campaign's receipts, came via PAC donations, including healthcare-related corporate PACs. Kyros has been highly critical of DeGette's willingness to accept money from the healthcare industry. Like a lot of other Democrat voters, I'm pretty fed up with Colorado Democrats not standing up to Trump enough, said Jorge Gonzalez, a 30-year-old engineer who cast a ballot for Kyros. Support for Israel was another flashpoint in the race. Kyros has been criticized for refusing to say in a recent local TV interview that a firebombing that targeted a group advocating for the release of Israeli hostages held by Hamas in Boulder last year was anti-Semitic. According to an FBI affidavit, the attacker had previously said he wanted to kill all Zionist people. He has been sentenced to life in prison. Kyros told the Journal that her comments had been misunderstood. I did call it a hate crime. What happened in Boulder was a horrific attack on a group of Jewish people that were peacefully protesting, she said, adding that she is committed to combating anti-Semitism. Pro-Choice Majority Action, a political action committee that put roughly $1.5 million behind DeGette, according to FEC filings. Most of the group's support has come from EDW Action Fund, a PAC whose donors include the pro-Israel DMFI PAC and the United Democracy Project, a super political action committee affiliated with the American-Israeli Public Affairs Committee. American Priorities, a pro-Palestinian super PAC, spent more than $150,000 supporting Kyros, according to FEC filings. Justice Democrats, which backed Democratic Socialist candidates in the recent New York primary, have been supportive of candidates critical of Israel, spending more than $513,000. As results rolled in, hundreds of attendees at Kyros' watch party yelled and danced as a DJ played music. Confetti fell from the ceiling as one media outlet called the race for Kyros. Earlier in the night, at DeGette's election watch party in a Denver brewery, supporters who had known her for decades clustered nervously watching results start to come in. Corina Aragon said she had spent weeks challenging friends who tried to tell her that DeGette wasn't progressive enough. Awful, the 94-year-old retired federal worker said of the possibility of DeGette losing. It would just make Colorado look very bad, in my view. The next journal article that I have for you is in U.S. News, and this is technically also in politics. This article is entitled, Trump Takes Maiden Flight on Qatari Gifted Air Force One. The president is traveling to North Dakota for the opening of Theodore Roosevelt's Presidential Library. This article was written by Meredith McGraw and Marcus Weisgerber. President Trump's new Air Force One is cleared for takeoff. On Wednesday, Trump took off on his maiden flight on the Boeing 747-8 luxury jet that was given to the U.S. by the Qatari government. The president is traveling to North Dakota for the opening of Theodore Roosevelt's Presidential Library. The plane will be in temporary use until two presidential aircraft that have been long delayed are delivered. The new plane had a $400 million overhaul to equip it with state-of-the-art security and technology for the president, such as a new communication system. The renovation also included some alterations to the lavish interiors of the Qatari royal family's private plane. The president pored over exterior designs for the plane, which replaces the old Air Force One's signature white and baby blue color scheme with a red, white, navy, and gold paint job that resembles the look of Trump's personal jet. This will be the first flight of what I think is maybe the greatest commercial plane ever built, Trump told reporters Wednesday morning before boarding. Nobody's ever seen anything like it. The new plane replaces the Boeing's 747-200 aircraft that had served as Air Force One since George H.W. Bush's presidency. The plane was donated to the U.S. by the Qatari government last year after Trump complained that the presidential planes he flew on were too old and small. He has dismissed criticism over the donation, including concerns from both Democrats and Republicans about the ethics and national security implications of accepting the plane. You can do two things. You can low-key it, or you can show it. And I think the country should be very proud of it, Trump said. Trump has wanted a new presidential plane since his first term. Despite choosing Boeing in 2017 to modify the two 747s, the project has faced numerous setbacks. Neither plane has flown, and the Air Force doesn't expect to receive the first aircraft until mid-2028. In the fall of 2024, around the time Trump was reelected president, the Air Force began looking at other options. A new 747 was out of the question since Boeing stopped manufacturing the plane in 2023. So Air Force officials began looking at the market for used aircraft. There were only about four dozen 747-8i, the newest passenger version of the 747, in existence. 10 of those were VIP private jets, and none of them were in the U.S. One of them was the Qatari plane Trump will fly for the first time this week. Trump toured the Qatari plane at Palm Beach International Airport in February 2025. Ownership of the plane was transferred to the U.S. Air Force in spring 2025. It was then sent to L3 Harris Technologies facility in Texas, where an overhaul began to install specialized communications equipment that would allow the president to make secure voice and video calls as if he were in the White House. Trump said the plane is also equipped with Elon Musk's Starlink high-speed satellite internet. The objective was to deliver the plane before the country's 250th birthday festivities, said Jason Lambert, president of Intelligence, Surveillance, and Reconnaissance at L3 Harris Technologies. Despite being more than a decade old, the aircraft had a low number of flight hours, he said. The Air Force said in a statement the aircraft is safe, secure, and equipped with the most advanced technologies necessary to meet the requirements of the presidential mission, and added that the overhaul gave priority to mission over aesthetics, leaving much of the previous head of state interior layout minimally changed. Some of the changes to the interiors included the removal of Arabic language exit signs and the contemporary artwork once enjoyed by the Qatari royals, the Wall Street Journal previously reported. The plane's plush leather seats and couches and faux library bookcases will remain. Although U.S. presidential seals will be affixed to the walls, patriotic pieces of art, including a photo of a duck swimming in the reflecting pool, were hung on some of the walls of the plane. While the plane was being modified in Texas, the company built a 3D virtual model inside a hangar at Joint Base Andrews so that flight crews and maintenance workers could familiarize themselves with the new plane, Lambert said. Since the new plane uses different types of ovens, the Air Force obtained a few so the crews could practice cooking before the plane arrived, an Air Force official said. In all, the modifications took L3Harris about 10 months from when it received a plane, Lambert said. To accommodate the massive two-story Boeing 747-8, the U.S. Air Force constructed a custom $320 million 400,000-square-foot hangar complex at Joint Base Andrews. After North Dakota, the president is expected to travel to Mount Rushmore in South Dakota on Friday, a day before the Independence Day celebrations in Washington. Trump said the new jet would do a flyover during Saturday's event. The next journal article is in education, and this article is entitled, New Student Loan Rules Are Poised to Amp Up Pressure on Colleges. Final regulations tie schools' loan access to graduates' earning power, with some wiggle room. This article was written by Douglas Belkin. The Trump administration has finalized a new set of lending requirements that will redefine the nearly 70-year-old relationship that determines which college programs are eligible for federal student loans. The rules, to be formalized July 1st, place new responsibilities on schools to show that they are graduating students who have the skills to earn more money than before they began their studies. Programs that don't meet earnings thresholds will lose access to the federal student loan program. The broad strokes of the regulation were laid out in President Trump's Big Beautiful Bill last year, but policymakers have been hammering out details, including some wiggle room for certain types of schools. The Trump administration is hitting the hard reset button on higher education and implementing common sense reforms that will drive down the cost of higher education, said Undersecretary of Education Nicholas Kent. If a program cannot show that it leaves its graduates financially better off than if they had never enrolled, it should not be underwritten by federal taxpayers. To remain eligible for federal funding, the colleges must show their graduates have bigger incomes than high school grads 4 years after completing their degrees. Graduates of master's programs must earn more than the median for those with a bachelor's degree. Programs must hit those goals 2 out of 3 consecutive years. About 3,200 programs enrolling approximately 690,000 students taking federal loans are on track to fail the earnings test, the department said. Schools that educate ministers, barbers, massage therapists, and cosmetologists could be especially hit hard. A wave of lobbying from higher education interest groups prompted revisions that offer some wiggle room. One change will incorporate income from tips for graduates into fields where that is a substantial part of their pay. That will make the income threshold more attainable and could preserve some programs. The administration also introduced a parachute option to empower schools that failed the earnings threshold after the first year to exit the school student loan program while still remaining eligible for Pell Grants, which are awarded to low-income students. That option will save about 600 religious-affiliated programs from losing access to the Pell program, Kent said. Ted Mitchell, president of the American Council on Education, which represents college and university presidents, said his organization has problems with part of the framework but supports the general direction. We think institutions should be better about providing programs that give a livable wage, and if they're not, they should either fix the programs or stop them, he said. The federal government will begin collecting earnings data this October. 2027 will be the first year schools will be held accountable for hitting earnings thresholds. The student loan program dates back to the late 1950s. It helped more students attend college, but it has also been blamed for fueling rises in tuition. Student debt in the U.S. is now $1.7 trillion. The new accountability rules are the outgrowth of an Obama-era regulation that aimed to protect students from predatory and low-quality programs, mostly in the for-profit college sector, by cutting access to federal loans. The regulation generated lawsuits and revisions. The new framework broadens accountability to nonprofit institutions. Our goal as an administration is to ensure that programs leave students in a better-off situation financially than when they started, Kent said. If they don't, those programs need to either look to other sources of funding or make program modifications. The next Wall Street Journal article that I have for you is in the sports section, and this article is entitled, Trump's Friends Gave Him Tickets to World Cup, Super Bowl, and Ryder Cup. Federal disclosures show the president received dozens of tickets from team owners and allies to major sporting events. This article was written by

He flew down to New Orleans last year. His 10 seats to Super Bowl 59 were valued at $50,000 in the filing. Trump got 10 tickets to the FIFA World Cup final valued at $15,000, according to the filing, which listed FIFA President Gianni Infantino as the source. Trump attended the match and presented the championship trophy to Chelsea. FIFA did not immediately respond to requests for comment. The gifts, which add up to more than $120,000 in face value, amount to something of a footnote in an otherwise lengthy financial disclosure that stretches more than 900 pages. The filing shows Trump received a windfall from his investments in crypto as well as legal settlements. President Trump only acts in the best interest of the American public, Anna Kelly, a White House spokeswoman, said in a statement. There are no conflicts of interest. Trump has made a habit of appearing at major sporting events, most recently an NBA Finals game in Madison Square Garden in New York. The avid golfer also attended the 2025 Ryder Cup to watch the U.S. team compete with European rivals on New York's Long Island. The owners of sports teams or venues are among the sources of tickets, including New Orleans Saints owner Gail Benson and Hal Steinbrenner, whose family has owned the New York Yankees since 1973. Representative for the Saints and Yankees did not immediately comment. The lowest-priced tickets on the president's gift list: 5 seats to the 2025 NCAA Men's Wrestling Championship in Philadelphia that were valued in his filing at $1,300. The next journal sports story that I have for you is on a little thing called World Cup Soccer, and the title of this article is "The Giant Killing Dragons Hoping to End the U.S. World Cup Run." The U.S. enters its round of 32 match against Bosnia and Herzegovina with 10 consecutive losses against European teams, and more teams from the continent are likely to follow if the Americans advance. This article was written by Andrew Beaton and Joshua Robinson. Long before the World Cup kicked off, U.S. manager Mauricio Pochettino wasn't shy about setting extraordinarily high expectations for a country that believes footballs are oblong. And after the Americans finished atop their group, he continued to emphasize that the goal isn't to play a game or two in the knockout rounds. Pochettino has his sights set on taking the whole entire thing. "Making history is winning the World Cup," he said. "But in order to achieve global soccer supremacy, the Americans will have to go through the continent that has dogged them for nearly 5 years. That's how long it has been since the U.S. managed to beat a single team from Europe. Standing in their way this time is Bosnia and Herzegovina, a republic of the former Yugoslavia, making only its second World Cup as an independent country. You've got to beat everyone and be able to be everyone," says fullback Sergio Dest. "So it's from Europe or Africa, it doesn't matter. We just want to win." While the Americans are favored to advance to the round of 16, what's certain is that the team known as Zamjavi, or Dragons, won't make the game particularly fun for their host. While some European nations are known for their beautiful passing or virtuosic dribbling, the Bosnians have developed a reputation for something else, turning soccer fields into boxing rings. "We will try to create problems," Bosnia and Herzegovina coach Sergei Barbaraz said, "and of course win the game." None of the 32 teams that reached the knockout rounds had more fouls than Bosnia's 46 during the group stage, and already the team hasn't been unapologetic about showcasing its unfettered physicality. Against Switzerland, its center back received a red card in the 80th minute for a dangerous tackle that denied a goal-scoring opportunity.
That followed a draw against Canada, during which a goalkeeper went out to clear a ball with his fist and clocked a

0: Canadian. While it wasn't ruled a penalty because the keeper made contact with the ball first, it sparked widespread outrage because it appeared so violent. "I know he wins the ball," retired English legend Wayne Rooney said on BBC, "but the follow-through, he hits him in the temple." Bosnia has some history delivering knockout blows to giants. Despite being ranked number 61 in the world, it reached this tournament by eliminating four-time champion Italy in the qualifying playoffs in March. On that night in Zenica, as red flares lit up the night sky, Bosnia stunned Europe by winning in a shootout. And the penalty that clinched Bosnia's spot in America came from none other than Esmar Baratarvarek, Bosnia's resident American. Baratarvarek was born in Appleton, Wisconsin, made his professional debut in Major League Soccer, and the kid known as Milwaukee Messi represented the U.S. at two different youth levels. But in 2024, he put in a request to switch allegiance to his parents' homeland, and now he hopes to extend the Americans' brutal run against teams from across the Atlantic. The most recent U.S. victory over European opposition came against none other than Bosnia, way back in 2021. Since then, they've registered a pair of draws and then 10 consecutive defeats, falling to superpowers like Germany and lesser teams such as Slovenia. Still, the Americans are strongly favored on Wednesday. Opta gives them a 78.5% chance of advancing, with a 42.5% likelihood of reaching the quarterfinals, which would potentially require beating another European team, Belgium, in the round of 16. But there's only one number Pochettino and his players care about, 2.5%. That's the chance the Americans are being given of pulling off the absolute shock of winning the World Cup. The next sports article that I have for you is in Wimbledon tennis. This article is entitled, "Serena Williams, 44, Falls in Rollicking Return at Wimbledon." The 23-time major champion shows some sizzle, but bows out to 20-year-old Maya Joint in three sets. This article was written by Jason Gay. Not a victory, but definitely not bad for 4 years off. Serena Williams had her moments Tuesday at Wimbledon. Some of her serves screeched like rockets. She hit a couple of sizzler forehands that found the lines. She saved a match point. She won a tiebreak. Williams clawed back a few times when she looked good and cooked. And when she did that, she let out that signature Serena, "Come on!" In the end, Williams wound up falling 6-3, 6-7, 6-3 to 20-year-old Maya Joint. But her first-round performance wasn't close to cringe. If anything, it seemed like a signal of what might be possible in Williams' still nascent on-the-fly comeback at age 44. "She has such aura," said the triumphant Joint, who plays for Australia but was born and raised in Michigan. "She's such a legend." Nothing about Tuesday felt normal. Not Williams' layoff, not the comeback, not the Super Bowl-style fuss, and certainly not Williams' decision to accept a wild card to return to singles at Wimbledon. This wasn't some scruffy satellite tournament in the Poconos, but the fresh-cut lawn of Center Court, the sport's grandest cathedral. Then again, a player like Serena Williams was never going to be able to quietly sneak back to tennis. Why not go big or go home? Parts of it felt like old times. Williams' older sister, Venus, sat stoically in the audience. Not far away was Williams' husband, Alex Ohanian, with the couple's oldest daughter, Olympia, watching mom return to the turf she once dominated. Williams said she's coming back for the kids. She wants Olympia and her younger sister, Adira, to see her play. She says she was also partly inspired by Venus, who's still out there at 46. She claims she isn't chasing trophies. She's got plenty of those. Still, she's Serena Williams. She's not going to say no to a trophy. For that, she'll have to wait. Were there positives? Plenty. Williams hit it well. She moved better than expected. She served great at times, 122 miles per hour plus. She was rusty, and she appeared to wear down physically by the end. But she wasn't embarrassing slow or off with her timing. Facing joint, Williams was playing someone who hadn't won a match in her last 11 tries. But she was also facing someone who was less than half her age, and the action stayed close until late. Williams' rally in the second set felt like a flash of the old razzle-dazzle. She pushed joint into corners, held off several break points, and stifled a match point in the tiebreaker before taking it for herself. The crowd on her side since the first bounce went bonkers. It wasn't the kind of emotional crescendo that Williams' championship prime, but it was pretty good stuff. This was always going to be hard. This isn't Tom Brady marinating on an Eames chair for 6 weeks before deciding to give football another go. This is 4 years, a tennis lifetime, returning to an individual sport which requires intense stamina and mental discipline. Barely a week ago, we were wondering if Williams was even going to play singles. Now the question is whether she takes it from here. She'll stay at Wimbledon to play doubles with Venus, but hard court season and the U.S. Open await. Is this a lark or a start? It sure felt like a start. Well, the final sports story that I have for you this afternoon is in the Wall Street Journal. It's got to be on the World Cup. And this story is entitled, "The Most Complete Team at This World Cup is a Complete No-Brainer." Plus, the taskmaster who has Team USA believing, why not us, the Dragons hoping to end America's run, and Jason Gay on how the tournament is rolling. This story was written by Joshua Robinson. The beautiful thing about soccer is that you can appreciate it on so many levels. For the serious aficionado, there are the intricate tactical breakdowns and the opaque stats like expected goals. And for the casual fan who tunes in only during the World Cup, the eye test can be enough. The team that plays the quickest, scores the most, and makes you feel something is probably the favorite. No matter how you consume this tournament, however, one thing is becoming abundantly clear. France is the most thrilling team at this World Cup. "We're on a mission," coach Didier Deschamps said. That doesn't necessarily mean Les Bleus will go on to win it for the third time in 28 years. Their road could still pit them against Morocco, Spain, and Argentina. But as I sat at MetLife Stadium on Tuesday afternoon watching France dismantle Sweden 3-0, it was hard not to be dazzled. France's attack, which is loaded with more ammunition than the Bastille, has scored 13 goals in 4 games. Kylian Mbappe has 6 of them, plus 2 assists. He is now tied with Lionel Messi for career goals at the World Cup with 18. And Michael Olis, the breakout star of this tournament, has 5 assists as he knits the team together. "He is a genius," forward Brady Barcola said of Olis. "I see him as a genius." Yes, there is also Argentina, which faces tiny Cape Verde on Friday. Though La Abisca's campaign has largely been the Leo Messi one-man show. Spain is also cruising. And sneakily, there is England, which hasn't looked as flashy, but is always in control. Despite failing to beat Ghana, the Three Lions have averaged 60% possession at this tournament and boast one of the best coaches all around in Thomas Tuchel. Still, no one has struck quite as much fear around North America as the front line of France. The only thing scarier is the thought that Les Bleus haven't hit their ceiling. "The entire team is aware of what should be done," Mbappe said. "It's a new competition that has started today. We did play well, but we were timid." Well, my name is Steve Bertelsmann, and that is all the Wall Street Journal that I have for you this Wednesday afternoon, July 1st. And I would be very remiss without saying, I wish everyone out there a very safe, happy, and enjoyable 4th of July weekend. And please be careful with the weather out there. Thank you very much, and I will be back with you next Monday. Thank you, and goodbye.
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2: Good morning. Early this morning, expect clear skies and a low around 72. Later today, expect sunshine and a high around 86. Sunday night, expect clear skies and a low around 72. Monday, expect sunshine with a high near 82. Monday night, expect clear skies with a low near 71. Tuesday, expect sunshine with a high near 82. Get your weather every hour right here on Mind's Eye Radio, your virtual newsstand.
3: In Belleville and Collinsville, it's misty and 71 degrees. In Granite City, it's misty and 70 degrees.
4: Walk through the aisles of a supermarket today, and it's hard to imagine a time when packaged food wasn't available. Still, products like canned tomato soup, which we now consider old standbys, are relatively new. I'm Casey Morabito. Welcome to Voices of Innovation. Until the 1800s, preserving fresh food was a seemingly unattainable goal. Henry Petrosky is a professor of history and engineering at Duke University.
5: The possibility of preserving food in a manner that would make it taste closer to fresh food was the subject of a great competition in the late 18th century when it was learned that if the food was heated and then sealed, then it could be kept for a long, long period of time and opened when needed. The problem with preserving things in jars, of course, is that the jars are made of glass and glass breaks. So this meant that foods preserved in glass were not very convenient to take on long, arduous journeys. And that's what led to the development of what we today call the tin can.
4: But tin cans weren't made of tin.
5: The original tin can was actually made out of wrought iron. Wrought iron could be formed into a cylinder and then a top and bottom attached. The earliest wrought iron cans were rather heavy devices. In many cases, the can itself would weigh more than the contents that it preserved. So there was a constant interest in making lighter weight cans that would still keep the food preserved reasonably well. When steel became more common in the 19th century, the tin can as we know it came into existence. The tin can, in a way, is a misnomer. The can is really made out of steel, but usually it was coated with tin because the tin was more compatible with the contents of the can.
4: Our thanks to Henry Petrosky. 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
9: Hello. Welcome to the history segment. Today is Monday. This is the history segment for the week of June 29th, going all the way through the 4th of July. Happy 250th, America. What an amazing nation we live in. So, as you know, the history segment, we do a couple things. We look at articles. And today we will look at articles, including how the farewell address from George Washington as he left the presidency, and we did play that farewell address some months ago, how it affected other presidents. I think it's kind of an interesting look. And then, as always, we go back and look at each day in the week and see what happened in history. So June 29th, the year is 226, and Chao Pi dies after an illness. His son, Chao Rui, succeeds him as emperor of the kingdom of Wei. And just so you know, now and then I'll do a little deeper dive and provide a little bit more background on some things in, you know, what happened today. I didn't bother to go look up the kingdom of Wei to see what that was. So at any rate, let's jump into 1889. Hyde Park and several other Illinois townships vote to be annexed by Chicago, forming the largest United States city and area and second largest in population, therefore second city. 1927, first test of Wallace Turnbull's controllable pitch propeller. 1972, the U.S. Supreme Court rules in Furman v. Georgia that arbitrary and inconsistent imposition of the death penalty violates the 8th and 14th Amendments, and it constitutes cruel and unusual punishment. As we're seeing right now, the Supreme Court, highly effective and highly controversial in its interpretations, and sometimes it can only interpret pretty much what's in the cases that have come before it, but it always makes news, doesn't it? 1974, Isabel Perón is sworn as the first female president of Argentina. Her husband, President Juan Perón, had delegated responsibility to weak health, and he died 2 days later. 1974, Mikhail Baryshnikov, remember him? He defected from the Soviet Union to Canada while he was on tour with the Bolshoi Ballet. 2009, Yemeni flight 626 crashed into the Indian Ocean. It killed 152 people and left, get this, schoolgirl Bahia Bakria as the sole survivor. What happened on June 30th, 1859, French acrobat Charles Blondin crosses Niagara Falls on a tightrope, a very wet tightrope. 1882, Charles Guiteau is hanged in Washington, D.C. for the assassination of U.S. President James Garfield. 1906, the United States Congress passed the Meat Inspection Act and Pure Food and Drug Act. 1934, Long Knives, the Night of the Long Knives, Adolf Hitler's violent purge of his political rivals in Germany, takes place. 1953, the first Chevrolet Corvette rolls off the assembly line in Flint, Michigan. Happy to have America's sports car. And so it moved from Flint, Michigan to St. Louis. I was actually in that plant. And they produced over 700,000 Corvettes in that plant before moving it down to Bowling Green, Kentucky, where it is now, along with the museum. 1966, the National Organization for Women, the United States' largest feminine organization, is founded. 1968, Pope Paul VI issues the Credo of the People of God. 1990, East Germany and West Germany merge their economies. 1997, the United Kingdom transfers sovereignty over Hong Kong to the People's Republic of China. July 1, 1863, American Civil War, the Battle of Gettysburg begins. 1874, the Scholes and Glidden typewriter, the first commercially successful typewriter, goes on sale. 1916, World War I, first day on the Somme. On the first day of the Battle of the Somme, 19,000 soldiers in the British Army are killed and 40,000 wounded. 1921, the Communist Party of China is founded. 1942, World War II, the first Battle of El Amin. 1943, Tokyo City emerges with Tokyo Prefecture and is dissolved. Since then, no city in Japan has had the name Tokyo. Parentheses, present-day Tokyo is not officially a city. 1958, flooding of Canada's St. Lawrence Seaway begins. 1959, specific values for the international yard, pound, and derived units, e.g., the inch, mile, and ounce, are adopted after an agreement between the USA, the United Kingdom, and the other Commonwealth countries. 1963, zip codes are introduced for the United States mail. 1968, the Nuclear Non-Proliferation Treaty is signed in Washington, D.C., London, and Moscow, as well as 62 other countries. 1978, the Northern Territory in Australia is granted self-government. 1980, O Canada becomes the national anthem of Canada. What happens on July 2nd, 1679? Europeans first visit Minnesota, and they see the headwaters of the Mississippi in an expedition. 1698, Thomas Savery patents the first steam engine. 1917, East St. Louis riots end. 1939, Amelia Earhart and navigator Fred Noonan are last heard from over the Pacific Ocean while attempting to make the first equatorial round-the-world flight. 1962, the first Walmart store opens for business in Rogers, Arkansas. 1964, President Lyndon B. Johnson signs the Civil Rights Act of 1964, meant to prohibit segregation in public places. 1976, fall of the Republic of Vietnam, Communist North Vietnam declares their union to form the Socialist Republic of Vietnam. 2002, Steve Fossett becomes the first person to fly solo around the world nonstop in a balloon. Quebec City is founded by Samuel de Champlain in 1608. 1767, Norway's oldest newspaper, it's still in print. It was founded and the first edition was published. 1778, American Revolutionary War, British forces killed 360 people in the Wyoming Valley Massacre, and I think that was Pennsylvania. 1849, the French enter Rome in order to restore Pope Pius IX to power. This would prove a major obstacle to Italian unification. 1890, Idaho is admitted to the 43rd U.S. state. 1938, Franklin D. Roosevelt, president, dedicates the Eternal Light Peace Memorial and lights the eternal flame at Gettysburg Battlefield. 1952, the Constitution of Puerto Rico is approved by the Congress of the United States. 1969, the biggest explosion in the history of rocketry occurs when Soviet M1 rocket explodes and subsequently destroys its own launch pad. 1970, the Troubles. So that's Northern Ireland, right? This begins the Falls Curfew, and that happened this date, 1970, in Northern Ireland in Belfast. 1994, the deadliest day in Texas traffic history, according to the Texas Department of Public Safety. 46 people were killed in crashes. 1996, the Stone of Scone, remember that? Was underneath the chair where they do all the coronations. It was returned to Scotland. We did that story about a year ago. 2005, same-sex marriage in Spain becomes legal. What happened on July 4th, 1776? Come on, you know it. American Revolution, the United States Declaration of Independence, is adopted by the Second Continental Congress 250 years ago. 1802, West Point, New York, the United States Military Academy opens. 1817, at Rome, New York, United States, construction on the Erie Canal begins. 1855, in Brooklyn, New York, the first edition of Walt Whitman's book of poems titled Leaves of Grass is published. 1886, the people of France offer the Statue of Liberty to the people of the United States. 1894, the short-lived Republic of Hawaii is proclaimed by Sanford B. Dole. 1910, African-American boxer Jack Johnson knocks out white boxer Jim Jeffries in a heavyweight boxing match, sparking race riots across the United States. 1977, The George Jackson Brigade plants a bomb at the main power substation for the Washington State Capitol in Olympia in solidarity with a prison strike at the Walla Walla State Penitentiary Intensive Security Unit. 1997, NASA's Pathfinder space probe lands on the surface of Mars. July 5th, 1295, Scotland and France form an alliance, the so-called Auld Alliance, against England. 1775, the Second Continental Congress adopts the Olive Branch Petition. And what is that? Well, that was Congress's final attempt to avoid war with Great Britain. They adopted this petition, passed it, sent it to the king, and the king said no. We know what happened after that. 1954, the British BBC broadcast its first television news bulletin. 1971, the right to vote. 26th Amendment to the United States Constitution, lowering the voting age from 21 to 18 years, is formally certified by President Richard Nixon. 1995, Armenia adopts its constitution 4 years after independence from the Soviet Union. 1996, Dolly the sheep, remember that sheep, became the first mammal cloned from an adult cell. 1998, Japan launches a probe to Mars, joining the United States and Russia as a space-exploring nation. United States, Russia, then Japan. Pretty cool. 1999, Wolverham, England, is hit by storms, which include a tornado. The area is hit again with severe storms on August 1. 2009, Roger Federer wins the 15th Grand Slam title in tennis. It's actually a big record. He won a five-set match against Andy Roderick at Wimbledon. Five-set match is just a horribly grueling tournament. So we're going to go to history.com, and I found an article. It was written by John Avlon, and it's entitled How Washington's Farewell Address Inspired Future Presidents. And the caption is, the fears that he raised about the future of a nation, including excessive debt, hyperpartisanship, and foreign interference elections, were remarkably prescient, as we all very well know. And this article has a leading portrait of George Washington, very stern, very solemn look on his face, and he is looking at us, the reader, who in this voice and this view, looking to say, I told you so, or you had better listen to my warning, is probably more the way he looks right now. It was published February 16, 2018, and updated on May 28, 2025. Hyperpartisanship, excessive debt, foreign influence in our elections sounds like a litany of some of America's greatest challenges. But some threats never end. And these top the list of what kept George Washington up at night, fearing for the future of a nation he helped found. These were cautionary touchstones of Washington's final revolutionary act, a farewell address in which the nation's first president voluntarily stepped down from power, establishing a two-term tradition. Instead of delivering the message to Congress, Washington instead delivered it directly to the people in the pages of a Philadelphia newspaper on September 19, 1796. It quickly became the most famous address in the nation, more widely reprinted than the Declaration of Independence for the first 100 years of our republic. There was no valedictorian lap. Washington's farewell warning was a prescient document full of durable wisdom that inspired and informed presidents from Lincoln to Eisenhower, from Reagan to Obama, just to name a few. Below are the examples of how great statesmen have studied and applied the lessons of history, providing a conversation across the ages. And the next picture is that of George Washington's farewell address, written in his own hand, on display at New York State Museum. And he has very small handwriting. It's great handwriting, but lots of scratching out, lots of writing over the top of, would have been very difficult to read, especially for a guy who was pretty challenged and needing reading glasses all the time anyway. So interesting to see it. Abraham Lincoln, the first president we're going to talk about. Civil War was the revolutionary generation's greatest fear, preoccupying George Washington's presidency. But two generations later, war loomed. And during the 1860 presidential campaign, the nominee of the newly formed Republican Party, Abraham Lincoln, cited the farewell address repeatedly in his stump speech, calling out the divisiveness that had led the nation to the brink. Quote, "Some of you delight to flaunt in our faces the warning against sectional parties given by Washington in his farewell address," Lincoln said. Could Washington himself speak, he would cast the blame of that sectionalism upon us who sustain his policy and upon you who repudiate it. We respect the warning of Washington and we commend it to you, together with his example pointing to the right application of it. In the heat of the presidential campaign, Lincoln presented himself as Washington's heir, defending his legacy against the secession-threatening Southern Democrats. Lincoln nailed the hypocrisy of men who tried to twist history to their advantage while ignoring original intentions, calling not the sinners, but the righteous to repent, imploring men to undo what Washington did. 1 month after Lincoln was inaugurated, the Southern states launched the Civil War by firing on Fort Sumter in South Carolina. Washington's worst fear had come to pass. And the next picture is a portrait of Lincoln. I think it's actually a photograph. It's black and white. And it shows Lincoln addressing maybe 20 men in uniform. Most of them are actually not looking at him. They're looking at the camera. But it's the setting is really intent to be just Washington, Army Lincoln, having a conversation with the generals and the troops. He is standing, one leg kind of bent. His one hand is on a chair, but he's standing upright. But the thing about Lincoln was he was a tall guy, right? So he's taller than any of the men he's speaking to. But he also had that stovepipe hat that added another 10 inches or so to his height. So he's just way above everybody else. Then the article continues. President Lincoln meets with the soldiers and military officers of the Union Army on the battlefield of Antietam, Maryland, 1862. The farewell address remains a means of rallying what was left of the Union. With the war raging, citizens of Philadelphia to commemorate Washington's first birthday celebration since the rebellion's outbreak petitioned Congress to read, quote, "that immortal farewell address, which even in the pages of British history is pronounced unequal by any composition of uninspired wisdom." But in response, Lincoln issued a presidential directive that Washington's birthday be commemorated in 1862 with readings of the farewell address nationwide, including at every military post and at the head of the several regiments and corps of the Army. The extensive excerpts selected by Lincoln focused, logically enough, on the need to maintain a strong national union. Washington's word took on renewed urgencies against the backdrop of civil war. Quote, "the unity of government which constitutes you one people is also now dear to you. It is justly so, for it is a main pillar in the edifice of your real independence, the support of your tranquility at home, your peace abroad, of your safety, of your prosperity, of that very liberty which you so highly prize. It is of infinite moment that you should properly estimate the immense value of your national union to your collective and individual happiness. That you should cherish a cordial, habitual, and immovable attachment to it, accustoming yourselves to think and speak of it as the palladium of your political safety and prosperity, watching for its preservation with jealous anxiety, discountenancing whatever may suggest, even a suspicion, that it can be in any event abandoned, and indignantly frowning upon the first dawning of every attempt to alienate any portion of our country from the rest. Government unity is now existentially threatened. In fact, rather than theory. Now, its fate would be determined on battlefields as soldiers confronted the ultimate attempt to alienate any portion of our country from the rest. While Union soldiers gathered to listen to the farewell read by their commanders in the field, a grand procession was occurring beneath the U.S. Capitol dome, which was still actually under construction. Lincoln ordered members of the House and Senate, as well as cabinet officials and justices of the Supreme Court, to witness a reading of the farewell address on Saturday, February 22nd at noon. It remains a Senate custom to this date. The next president is Dwight Eisenhower. And we have a picture of, again, black and white, Dwight Eisenhower and his press secretary, James Hagerty, and they're making a final check of the chief executive's farewell address in 1961. Both men in suit and tie on a desk that has two black phones, the old rotary phones, and there is a small lectern sitting on top of the desk with two microphones protruding from it, and a slanted writing surface where both men go over the speech, and Eisenhower with a pencil and eraser in hand. Article begins. The second most famous farewell address in presidential history was Dwight D. Eisenhower's wise warning against the rise of the military-industrial complex. In May 1859, he pulled aside his chief speechwriter, Malcolm Moose, and said, "I want to say something when I leave here." He envisioned a 10-minute farewell address to the American people. I think the statement was prompted by a book that Alexander Hamilton drafted Washington's farewell address. The spark of insight was relit by the White House speechwriter Frederick Fox in a memo to Moose dated April 5, 1960. He said, "As the time for the president's retirement draws near, I recommend your rereading the farewell address of George Washington. It is a beautifully wise and modest piece by a faithful public servant who loved his country." He went on to say, "I was struck by the relevance to our day, the call for constitutional obedience, the warnings about sectionalism, the dangers of overgrown military establishments, but the necessity of maintaining a respectable defensive posture, the realistic attitudes that love of power and proneness to abuse it in which predominate the human heart. The unhappy tendency of mankind to seek security and repose in an absolute power of an individual. The necessity for an enlightened public opinion, the ungenerous habit of one generation to spend beyond its means and to throw upon posterity the burden which we ourselves ought to bear. The broad diplomatic advice, and much more." Eisenhower's farewell address offered a defiant coda to his own presidency with numerous parallels from the Founding Father, highlighting his own instinctive political independence and disdain for partisan politics, to speaking to the American people directly, rather than through the filter of an address to Congress. But what he most borrowed from Washington was the frame of the farewell as a warning to future generations. Eisenhower wanted to caution his fellow Americans about the growing strength of what he called the military-industrial congressional complex, defining a new trend in American government. But the outgoing president identified the emerging issues of our era long before the advent of the internet, or the time when the number of Washington lobbyists would actually outnumber the members of Congress. "We must guard against the acquisition of unwarranted influence, whether sought or unsought, by the military-industrial complex," Ike said from the Oval Office on the night of January 17th, his gray suit flickering on the black and white TV sets of the time. "The potential for the disastrous rise of misplaced power exists, and it will persist. We must never let the weight of this combination endanger our liberties or democratic processes. Eisenhower's farewell address especially echoed Washington's one-time warning against those overgrown military establishments which, under any form of government, are inauspicious to liberty, which are regarded as particularly hostile to a Republican liberty. The fact that the two of the most famous generals turned presidents took time to warn about the military establishment's instinct to increase its power is a sobering commentary on the culture they knew so well. They were in unique positions to offer honest critique. No serious politician would credibly accuse Washington or Eisenhower of being weak on national defense. Ultimately, the overarching prescription from President Eisenhower was similar to what Washington had counseled as the ultimate check and balance: vigorous citizenship. Only an alert and knowledgeable citizenry, Ike advised, can compel the proper meshing of the huge industrial military machinery of defense with our peaceful methods and goals so that security and liberty may prosper together. Ike's advancement of the farewell address gave it renewed relevance in the atomic age. Eisenhower also sounded the clarion call for generational fiscal responsibility. As we peer into society's future, we, you and I, and our government must avoid the impulse to live only for today, plundering for our own ease and convenience, the precious resources of tomorrow. We cannot mortgage the material assets of our grandchildren without asking the loss of their political and spiritual heritage. We want democracy to survive all generations to come. More than a century and a half later, Washington's farewell address was still inspiring successors to follow its precedent. A presidential warning for future generations about the forces poised to derail our democratic republic. And the next president is Ronald Reagan. And we have a portrait, or actual color picture, of Reagan in an address at Moscow State University in Russia. And there's more about that in the actual article. Ronald Reagan found inspiration in Washington's farewell from a specific section: the importance of morality and virtue to self-governing people, most often secured through religion. Reagan quoted the farewell address on religion frequently, often when arguing for constitutional amendments to allow prayer in schools. But Reagan's most eloquent invocation of the farewell came during his speech at Moscow State University in 1988. It was a motive loaded with high drama. A conservative Cold Warrior speaking to students in the heart of the Soviet Union about his hopes for lasting peace amid the reforms of perestroika and a thawing Cold War, even as America and Russia kept nuclear weapons trained on each other's cities. Freedom, it has been said, makes people selfish and materialistic. But Americans are one of the most religious peoples on earth, Reagan said, because they know that liberty, just as life itself, is not earned. It is a gift from God. They seek to share that gift with the world. Reason and experience, both, George Washington said in his farewell address, forbid us to expect that the national morality can prevail in exclusion of religious principle. It is substantially true that virtue or morality is a necessary spring of a popular government. Democracy is less a system of government than it is a system to keep government limited, unobtrusive, he said. A system of constraints on power to keep politics and government secondary to the important things in life, the true sources of value found only in family and faith. For Republicans, spreading the gospel of freedom to an officially atheist state, Washington's counsel about the role of faith and morality in a democracy took on a whole new relevancy. The last president is Barack Obama, and the image is him delivering his farewell speech at McCormick Place on January 10th, 2017, with his presidential lectern in front of a very, very large American flag. On January 10th, 2017, President Barack Obama carried forward the tradition by Washington's farewell warning his fellow citizens about threats to our democracy. In front of an adoring crowd of thousands that packed Chicago's McCormick Place Center, Obama connected with Washington's wisdom directly by quoting the first farewell address at length, giving it a new prominence for a new generation. Quote, in his own farewell address, George Washington wrote that self-government is the underpinning of safety, prosperity, and liberty, but it is from different causes and from different quarters, much pains will be taken to weaken in your mind the conviction of this truth, that we should preserve it with a jealous anxiety, that we should reject the first dawning of every attempt to alienate any portion of our country from the rest or enfeeble the sacred ties that make us one. Obama explained the continued relevance of the quote from Washington's farewell, saying, we weaken those ties when we allow our political dialogue to become so corrosive that people of good character are turned off from public service, so coarse with rancor that Americans with whom we disagree are not just misguided, but somehow malevolent. We weaken those ties when we define some of us as more American than others. It falls to each of us to be anxious, jealous guardians of our democracy, to embrace the joyous task we've been given to continually try to improve this great nation of ours. Because for all of our outward differences, we all share the same proud title, citizen. Over multiple drafts of the speech, President Obama wrote with his chief speech writer, Coe Keenan, the core quote from Washington's farewell. It remained intact. It was in his consciousness, especially given the Washington's farewell focus about warning against hyperpartisanship and the importance of national unity. Keenan later explaining the president's reverence for the office, confronting his concern about the candidate Trump's record of trolling in birthism and tearing down democratic norms and institutions. The reason we use this Washington line was because a lot of times we fall prey to this. We just accept people trying to divide us and tear us apart and convince us that one aspect of American society is inevitably corrupt and not to be trusted. It is entirely up to us to believe that or not. Across the span of 2.5 centuries, our country's slave-owning first president and his African-American successor found considerable common ground on the continuity of purpose. Confronting the dangers of division to democracy, both Washington and Obama understood the same transcendent truth. Our independence as a nation is inseparable from our interdependence as a people. Washington's farewell address echoes on across the ages, perhaps now more relevant than ever. As you remember from last week, I found a special edition of Time magazine entitled The Founding Fathers, The American Visionaries Who Created a Great Nation. And we read first and foremost the article on Washington, a couple others last week. This week, we're up to the article on John Adams, Atlas of Independence. And the cover portrait is one that shows Adams standing, kind of mulling over the Declaration of Independence. Robert Livingston, Roger Sherman, Thomas Jefferson, and Benjamin Franklin are also seated, the four of them, around a small round table, and they're debating topics. Benjamin Franklin has the cane. They all have the lace collars and frocks, full waistcoats. So interesting portrait of the time, and the subtitle is Fierce Champion of Liberty. John Adams is arrogant and abrasive, but his stubborn New England spirit shaped the American experience. And he's a guy with a very round, fleshy face. He has lots of hair sprouting out from both sides, very curly and white, but he's bald on top. So it kind of makes for an interesting effect. The article was written by Eileen Daspin, and it begins that in the fall of 1783, John Adams, the U.S. minister to Britain, should have been in high spirits. Actually, extraordinary ones. After almost 18 months of discussions, the British and Americans had signed the Treaty of Paris, ending the War of Independence. Adams, a key member of the negotiating team, had finally helped realize the American college dreams of sovereignty. But instead of relishing his victory, Adams despaired. Congress had failed to acknowledge his contribution to the Paris talks, to thank him, or to signal what his next official position might be. He disparaged U.S. Minister to France, Benjamin Franklin, who had led the treaty negotiations, as well as Franklin's behind-the-scenes ally, French Foreign Minister Charles de Vergennes. A treaty ordeal, Adams bemoaned to his wife, had left him dispirited, with sharp, fiery humors in the back of his neck. Franklin was equally critical of Adams. Writing to lawyer Robert Livingston, he noted dryly that Adams means well for his country, is always an honest man, often a wise one, but sometimes, and in some things, absolutely out of his senses. Of the nation's early presidents, John Adams was among the most influential, probably the most tiresome, and until his reputation was buffed by a 2008 HBO miniseries, easily the least popular. He was a conservative Federalist. Adams was a proponent of strong central government and viewed the will of the public as potentially dangerous. He considered himself a natural aristocrat whose opinions were superior to others. He was short, squat, hot-tempered, and trusting almost no one but his wife. He was famously vain. As vice president under George Washington, Adams lobbied for his boss to be addressed as His Majesty or His Highness. During the presidency, Adams supported bitterly contested legislation that allowed him to deport foreigners suspected of disloyalty and to prosecute critics. In his 230 years, this image has never appeared on any currency. Yet, Adams' stubborn, principled convictions are woven into the fabric of the Constitution and the country's DNA. He was one of the first proponents of a permanent separation from Britain. During his time as Massachusetts delegate to the Second Continental Congress, Adams helped Thomas Jefferson draft the Declaration of Independence and later suggested to George Washington that the new American nation be organized as a constitutional republic with clear divisions of powers between executive, legislative, and judicial branches. He championed a government of laws, not men. But by the 20th century, Adams had been upstaged in history books by his more charismatic contemporaries. Sometimes he was confused with his cousin Sam Adams, the failed brewer and revolutionary firebrand, and by John Quincy Adams, his son and sixth U.S. president. Tom Hanks, who produced the Adams miniseries, once described him as America's Pete Best, a reference to the Beatle that no one remembers. How did Adams sink from being the nation's first vice president to second commander-in-chief to languishing in relative obscurity? For one thing, he had the misfortune of serving between Washington, the father of his country, and Jefferson, the sage of Monticello. Biographer David McCullough has pointed out that the federal party that Adams led died out two centuries ago, so there's been no organization dedicated to keeping his name alive. Many of Adams' early accomplishments were behind the scenes, and his White House years ended in controversy that cost him the election of 1800. In fact, he's just one of 10 presidents who lost their reelection bids, and we don't like losers. The great-grandson of the Puritans who immigrated to Massachusetts Bay Colony from Somerset, England, Adams seemed predestined to become a revolutionary. The Adams family, descended from the Church of England, crossed the Atlantic around 1630 to help found a religious settlement in Braintree, Massachusetts. John came into the world a century after their arrival in 1735, a time when the colonies were expanding. As a young man, he was contrary and bright. His father sent him to Harvard College, where John gravitated towards history and politics. In 1764, he married Abigail Smith, 9 years his junior, a union some would describe later as the most important decision of his life for the guidance she provided and the love that they shared. The couple lived in Braintree, where Adams studied law and farmed long before he was appointed surveyor of highways giving him his first taste of public life. By then, Britain had begun introducing a series of unpopular taxes on paper, glass, tea, and paint, and Adams cautiously waded into the fray. In an unsigned 1765 newspaper essay, he argued that American freedoms were rights established by British law and sacrifices

credited with sparking the revolution. Not surprisingly, Adams was at the center of it. The year was 1770, and by then he was an attorney in Boston with a thriving law practice. The town was full of redcoats. They were dispatched by the crown to keep order, and they were despised by the locals. On a frigid March morning, a small group of agitators began to attack a British sentry assigned to the custom house where the levies were paid. The band taunted the guard. They threw snowballs, ice, and oyster shells. The guard, in turn, called for reinforcements. And in the ensuing melee, five colonists were shot and killed. The next day, Adams was asked to defend the eight soldiers and their captain. It is difficult to parse Adams' motives in accepting the assignment, which outraged Boston and threatened the young attorney's legal business. Politically ambitious, Adams may have thought the case would cement his bona fides as a man of conviction unswayed by popular opinion. As a critic of the sovereign, he may have wanted to illustrate the fairness of the American legal system. Or Adams' decision could have been more transactional. Historian Hillard B. Zobel speculated the lawyer was persuaded to take the case in exchange for a seat in the Boston legislature, as he was the town's first choice when a seat became available 3 months later. Whatever prompted Adams' decision, his defense echoed themes that would come to define his political philosophy: the fear of an unreasonable mob and the importance of restraint and virtue. Describing how the shrieking rabble yelled "kill them" as they attacked the British soldiers, Adams argued that his clients acted in self-defense, a basic law of nature. He passionately urged the court to be guided by fairness, not emotions. It's of more importance to the community that innocence should be protected than it is guilt should be punished. He stated that during the open arguments. The jury, which deliberated for just 2.5 hours, bought Adams' reasoning. Several of his clients were acquitted and two convicted of manslaughter. Adams continued his political ascent, sometimes hobbled by his overbearing personality. Elected to the Massachusetts Assembly, he became one of five representatives of the First Continental Congress in 1774. Fellow delegates liked to consult Adams, but they thought him too unstable to be a leader. Adams was self-aware enough to realize his shortcomings. During the 1776 session of the Continental Congress, Jefferson was asked to draft the Declaration of Independence and present it to a committee of five, including Adams. Jefferson suggested that Adams write the first draft, according to McCulloch's John Adams, but Adams declined. Reason first: you are a Virginian, and a Virginian ought to be at the head of this business, Adams argued. Reason second: I am obnoxious, suspected, and unpopular. You are very much otherwise. Jefferson said he had no memory of such an exchange, and he had simply been asked by the committee and agreed. Although Jefferson ended up writing the first draft, Adams helped edit it and complete it. Many of Adams' accomplishments were achieved off stage. As a member of the Continental Congress, he almost single-handedly ran the war effort, working 18-hour days to make sure the army had resources. Adams also worked to develop trade treaties and was sent to France as a minister and later became an ambassador to the Dutch Republic. Following the surrender of British troops at Yorktown in 1781, he was appointed to negotiate the Treaty of Paris to formally end the war. With the signing of the treaty on September 3, 1783, and the ratification on January 14, 1784, the revolution was over. And there's a portrait in the middle of this article. It's Adams, Benjamin Franklin, and Jefferson. They're standing around a table. There's quills and there's ink. There's papers scattered all over the round table, but there's books strewn on the floor and a whole lot of ripped up and shredded paper littering the floor as well, showing them hard at work. Adams remained

0: in Europe until 1786, or excuse me, 1788, to serve as the first ambassador to the court of St. James in the UK and to repair relations between the two countries. Abigail and their daughter Nabby, N-A-B-B-Y, the Adams had four children together, joined him. It was the first time in almost a decade that John and Abigail were in the same city. During the war and immediately after it, Abigail mostly remained at home in Massachusetts, a period she referred to as my widowhood. She ran the household and family farm, dealing with tenants and the couple's financial affairs, actions that saved Adams from financial ruin the other president suffered after leaving office. She and Adams kept abreast of each other's lives through their famous, voluminous correspondence. Life in London did not go as the Adams had hoped. Although he helped negotiate commercial agreements with Portugal and Russia and loans with the Netherlands, his main task working with the British proved challenging. Officials gave former rebel a cold shoulder. In early 1787, Adams requested that Congress name a successor to the ministry, and in 1788, he and Abigail returned to the U.S. after almost a full decade abroad. As their ship entered Boston Harbor, the Adams could be heard. They heard church bells ringing and cannons thundering. A crowd of several thousand applauded as the couple came ashore. If Adams had been undecided about his future during the Atlantic crossing, he was no longer. Within a month, he decided to throw his hat in the ring, running for president against George Washington and John Hancock in 1788. Voting procedures at the time were different than today. Each member of the Electoral College was granted two votes. The candidate who received the majority of votes was elected president, and the second place candidate was elected vice president. Washington, as expected, won with support from every elector. Adams, the runner-up, became vice president. For the vain Adams, the two terms with second in command were frustrating. He was cordial with Washington, but not close. He found himself excluded from the president's inner circle and policy decisions. Adams' most active role was leader of the Senate, where he cast a tie-breaking vote 29 times on topics with the location of the nation's capital and preventing war with Britain. In a famous misstep, Adams lobbied for the president to take the title, His Highness, the President of the United States, and Protector of the Rights of the Same. He was roundly ridiculed. As vice presidents have done ever since, Adams bemoaned his lack of power, telling Abigail, "My country has, in its wisdom, contrived for me the most insignificant office that ever the invention of man contrived or his imagination conceived." He threatened to resign, but he never did, as he believed the job would help him win in 1796, which it did. Adams' opponent in 1796 was his old friend Thomas Jefferson, now a Democratic Republican and ardent supporter of states' rights. Federalist Adams scored a narrow victory, carrying just 71 electoral votes to Jefferson's 68. Jefferson became Adams' vice president, and the administration wore on. The two grew increasingly antagonistic. The Adams administration is best remembered for the so-called XYZ affair, which started from a trio of French diplomats demanding a bribe from the American officials. Tension with France escalated, and at home, anti-foreign sentiment skyrocketed, but Congress's solution, the Alien Sedition Act of 1798, was so sweeping in expanding government powers that citizens rebelled and held Adams responsible. His re-election campaign was doomed. In an emotional and hard-fought race, Jefferson triumphed over Adams. It was the first peaceful transition of political power between opposing parties, and Jefferson nodded to the moment in his inaugural address, calling for reconciliation. Quote, "We are all Republicans and we are all Federalists," he declared. Tiresome to the end, Adams sought to have the last word. Before yielding power, the 65-year-old made a raft of last-minute political appointments, installing officials who would work to undermine Jefferson's policies. This move rankled Jefferson, and the pair stopped speaking for years. They only reconciled in retirement through letters expressing their pride and concerns for the new nation. In remarkable coincidence, the two founders died on the same day, July 4th, 1826, the 50th anniversary of the adoption of the Declaration of Independence. Adams' last words were, "Thomas Jefferson survives." He was wrong by 5 hours. We're going to conclude this segment by looking at a letter. It's actually the page before Dear Abby, the Adams letters. The first letters offer clues about what would become. They are the makings of an especially powerful courtship full of inside jokes and light teasing. One from October 1762 is posed as a requisition order for Miss Adorable to deliver as many kisses as the sender required, as he has already given her 2 or 3 million at least in exchange for her every one. But the decades that would follow, these missives, letters between John Adams, second president of the United States, and his wife Abigail, would go far beyond that beginning, never losing the underpinnings of intimacy. They would cover everything from daily life to world-changing events such as the coming of independence, which John wrote that he could see that the end is more than worth all the means. In both Content and Charm, they remain as some of the most significant sources of insight into America's founding moment. More than 1,100 of the letters have been preserved, dating from 1762 to 1801. They are particularly illuminating when it comes to a few specific periods during which John was required to be away from Abigail. For example, when he attended the Continental Congress on the eve of the Revolution. During these times, Abigail was John's confidant and advisor, though he didn't always listen to her. In what is perhaps her most famous letter, she urges him to, quote, remember the ladies when it came to deciding who would have how much power in the new democracies. That did not happen. As Joseph Ellis notes in his 2010 book, First Family, Abigail and John Adams, it can be hard for modern Americans to grasp what it meant to write a letter back then. And it could take weeks for a letter to make it from Massachusetts to Pennsylvania. A note thus arrived, Ellis writes, like a message from the past. When John was called to Paris on a diplomatic mission, that time was magnified, if the letters made it at all. And the dispatches between the Adams were not so much as a conversational back and forth, but more often a series of meditations meant for a very specific audience. But that audience truly as specific as it might have seemed. Although the letters were the messages of a loving couple, the writers didn't believe their contents would remain private forever. Their devoted record keeping belies that idea, despite the fact that their grandson, who compiled the letters for publication in 1876, expressed his belief that they would be surprised to know the world was interested. They, unlike Martha Washington, who destroyed most of George's letters, took specific steps to make sure the letters would be preserved for later generations who might have cause to wonder about the two people who led interesting lives in an interesting time. It's no secret that they knew it was an interesting time. After all, it's right there in the letters. Quote, the day, perhaps the decisive day, is come upon the fate of America, and it depends. Abigail wrote after the Battle of Bunker Hill, my bursting heart must find vent at my pen. End of article. So just a really interesting view into their love affair, their marriage, as well as all of the events happening at the time. The next articles we will read from this Time magazine special edition, really, the next one is Jefferson versus Hamilton, The Clash, and then the rivalry that forged a nation, and the conversation about how Jefferson and Hamilton disagreed violently about the nature of government. So looking forward to catching up with you next week. And in the meantime, hope you have a phenomenal 4th of July weekend and really celebrate the value of this great nation. Take care.
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2: Good morning. Today, expect sunshine with a high near 89. Tonight, expect clear skies with a low near 73. Monday, expect sunshine with a high near 83. Monday night, look for clear skies with a low near 70. Tuesday, expect sunshine with a high near 83. Get your weather every hour right here on Mind's Eye Radio, your virtual newsstand.
3: In Belleville and Fairview Heights and O'Fallon, it's misty and 71 degrees.
4: When the USS Monitor clashed with the Confederate ironclad Virginia in the fabled Civil War Battle of Hampton Roads in 1862, it marked a new era in naval warfare. The event signaled the demise of wooden sailing vessels as the fighting machines of choice in our ocean world. The USS Monitor continues to make history. Built to defend Civil War Union ships blockading Confederate ports, its watery grave off Cape Hatteras now marks the site of America's first National Marine Sanctuary. Described by scoffers as a cheese box on a raft, the Monitor was an innovative war machine. Its chief feature, aside from being completely made of iron, was a rotating gun turret, the first of its kind. On March 9, 1862, the Monitor dueled with the Virginia. Launched just days before, the Virginia had inflicted terrible damage on the Union fleet in Hampton Roads. Did the Monitor win? Well, that's a matter of opinion. Krista Trono, communications coordinator at the Monitor National Marine Sanctuary.
5: In terms of our sanctuary, we think that the Monitor succeeded in what it was built to do, which was preventing more destruction on the Union forces that were in the area.
4: Less than a year later, the Monitor sank in a storm. I'm Marilyn Cooley. Our ocean world is made possible by the National Marine Sanctuary Foundation, helping protect our underwater treasures. 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
2: 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The coolest times to work out are morning and evening, and don't forget your water bottle. Touch grass. People say that to a person who is stuck in their own head, but we can all benefit. Grounding, that is, making direct contact with the earth by, say, standing barefoot on grass or soil, can be a boon for your mood, sleep, and overall well-being. Studies show this National Picnic Month, bring a basket and get grounded with food and friends. 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It can also have a compound called L-lithine that can give you focused energy instead of the jittery kind. Try it iced or mixed with sparkling water for an extra refreshing boost. Chocolate milk. Cocoa contributes a lot of caffeine and lots of flavor, as well as plant compounds that help trigger a flood of feel-good hormones. Low-fat or fat-free milk delivers B vitamins and potassium to further fuel you. Mix a spoonful of cocoa powder into milk and add a little sweetener. Sip it hot if you're in icy air conditioning, or pop it into the freezer for a speedy cool-down. Here's our next article, Prevention Wellness, the real deal, news or noise. Turmeric tall tales, functional fungi, and the new vibrator women are using at the gym, by Lisa Bain. I've heard that turmeric supplements work as well as over-the-counter painkillers. True? I wouldn't toss that a bottle of ibuprofen just yet. While there is some research indicating that curcumin, a natural compound in the spice turmeric, may help ease some types of chronic pain, there's a lot we still don't know that makes real-life results hit or miss. There's definitely potential for turmeric to ease aches. A recent meta-analysis of 59 studies on animals and people concluded that curcumin might reduce chronic pain, and one review found that turmeric worked better on knee osteoarthritis than non-steroidal anti-inflammatories, NSAIDs, such as naproxen and ibuprofen. The problem is there's no conclusive evidence on the best way to take turmeric, what kind, how much, and in what formulation, or which conditions, except possibly arthritis in the knee, it might help with. All of the studies are testing different products and doses, says Janet Funk, MD, a professor of nutrition science and wellness at the University of Arizona, who has written extensively on turmeric supplements. As a consumer, it's hard to know what product and dose may help. The studies were also of too few people to be definitive. Another unknown is how curcumin works. Research has shown that it has some power to fight inflammation and the potential to prevent cell damage, which may help reduce joint stiffness and soreness over time, says Dawn Jackson Blattner, RDN, a certified specialist in sports nutrition. But curcumin has very low natural bioavailability, meaning the body doesn't absorb or retain much of it on its own, she says. That's why many brands include ingredients thought to improve absorption, she adds. The way curcumin is metabolized also has other complexities, says Dr. Funk. The compound can be altered by medications you're taking, as well as by enzymes in your body. For instance, liver enzymes almost immediately deactivate it, Dr. Funk says, while others may keep it active. How much benefit a given individual might get from it is hard to know. If you want to try turmeric supplements, talk to your doc first, as they may interact with some medications such as certain blood thinners. There's no official dosing recommendation, but most of the research assessed doses of 500 milligrams to 1,500 milligrams a day, says Blattner. Most people seem to tolerate this amount well, though some have digestive upset. Taking more is not better. Higher doses have been linked to liver damage. As with all supplements which are not tested or approved by the FDA, look for a brand with independent third-party certification. Mushroom coffee? Why would there be mushrooms in my coffee? Yes, mushroom coffee is a thing, along with mushrooms appearing in all kinds of snacks, beverages, supplements, says Lauren Maneker, RDN, a registered dietitian based in Charleston, South Carolina. Mushrooms have become a focus in the wellness world because they're packed with bioactive compounds that may support health in a variety of ways, she says. They've been used in Eastern medicine for centuries. Consider a functional beverage, meaning one that's enhanced with ingredients such as vitamins, minerals, and herbs meant to deliver a specific physiological effect. Mushroom coffee is a combo of regular coffee and powdered extracts of various types of the fungi, often lion's mane, chaga, cordyceps, or reishi. While it is marketed as providing more energy and focus than plain old Joe, as well as boosting immunity and resilience under stress, the drink itself hasn't really been studied much. Research to learn about the effects of the mushrooms themselves has begun, but the science is still emerging, says Maneker. Lion's mane shows potential in supporting mood and cognitive function, she says, while chaga are rich in antioxidants and cordyceps are linked to better energy and endurance. Reishi mushrooms are used to support relaxation, but and it's a big but. While functional mushrooms show promising health benefits in lab and animal studies, the evidence in humans is still limited and preliminary, with small sample sizes and inconsistent results. Those are the possible benefits that are backed by any evidence. Many claims made by less reliable sources, such as mushrooms' supposed ability to speed metabolism, or even fight cancer, should have your eyebrows on the ceiling. So, what about ordering up that mushroom mocha macchiato? If you're curious, go for it. Mushroom coffee is generally considered safe and has less caffeine than regular coffee, although it can cause GI issues in some people. And those who are on a blood thinner, have kidney stones, or are pregnant should check with your doctor first. One study found that the coffee aroma, as measured by an electronic nose, wasn't overwhelmed by the mushroom's scent, although the drink has an earthy taste. Just bear in mind that the coffee contains far smaller quantities of bioactive compounds than the amount studied in the mushroom research, which mostly focused on supplement or extract forms. Another option, if you're looking to up your mushroom consumption, is to simply eat more of them. I saw someone on a vibration plate at the gym. What does standing on a jiggly platform do for you? Vibration plates may offer some benefits, but as with many devices you see online, they don't help nearly to the extent that is often claimed. And there has been lots of chatter about their supposed health effects on social media. Well, whole body vibration has first explored by Soviet space program scientists in the 1960s in hopes that it would counter bone and muscle loss in returning cosmonauts. These days, you'll see vibration plates in gyms and physical therapy centers, as well as in the so pretty homes of TikTok wellness influencers. There are two kinds of vibration plates. One oscillates and the other moves up and down. When you stand, sit, or perform exercise moves on a plate, the high-frequency vibrations force your muscles to rapidly contract and relax to maintain stability, says Tiffany Angelo Ragazzono, a certified group fitness instructor in Los Angeles. Your stabilizing muscles also get a workout, which is why, although research has been inconsistent, use of vibration plates may help some people improve balance. Vibration plates may also help ease achy muscles post-exercise. Some of the way those powerful massage guns do, says Ragazzano. The rapid vibration increases blood flow, bringing more oxygen to the muscles, and it's possible that this helps flush out lactic acid, though some research is needed to prove it. The same goes for the belief that the increased blood flow vibration plates generate encourages lymphatic drainage and better circulation. Evidence for this is limited. Here's what vibration plates will not do for you. They don't help you lose weight. Standing on a plate doesn't burn enough calories to burn fat, says Ragazzano. The muscle contractions result in energy expenditure only comparable to that from a slow walk, she says. Vibration plates don't raise your heart rate enough to trigger significant fat burning, nor do they break up fat. They don't strengthen your bones. A trial on postmenopausal women found that a year of vibration therapy did not improve bone density, says Ragazzano. You'd get more help from weight-bearing and resistant exercises, as well as adequate intake of calcium and vitamin D. If you want to hop on a vibration plate, for most people, it's safe to do so. Start with lower intensity at short intervals, 30 to 60 seconds bursts for 5 to 10 minutes, advises Ragazzano. Increase your use gradually and dial it back if you feel dizzy, headachy, nauseated, or jittery, she adds. If you have balance issues, hold on until you get the hang of it and check with your doctor first if you're pregnant, have a new injury, or have recently undergone surgery, have a cardiovascular or neurological condition, or have an implanted medical device. Let's continue with our next article. The eager guinea pigs. Many women are using powerful prescription drugs, ones that haven't been studied, to treat what ails them. Others taking these meds are already perfectly healthy. Here's why they're willing to experiment on themselves and what it means about the state of healthcare in the U.S. by Merrill David Landau. Amy Evasada, MD, is 50 and wants to live forever. But if she can't, she'll settle for being very old and exceedingly healthy. On top of the better known ways to go about that, clean living, exercise, a nutritious diet. She takes a low dose of rapamycin. In higher doses, the drug is FDA approved to prevent rejection of transplanted organs. Dr. Evasada, who hosts the podcast The Egg Whisperer Show and specializes in fertility in San Francisco Bay Area, decided to do so after reading about preliminary studies from Columbia University study. The hypothesis is that prolonging the ovaries' production of protective hormones will keep women healthier longer. The drug did, in fact, appear to slow aging in the ovaries by 20%, but only 34 women were enrolled in the study, and the results were not conclusive. That wasn't a deal breaker for Dr. Evasada. I want to keep having my periods to get the longevity benefit of natural estrogen, she says. Findings from a larger pool will be forthcoming this year or next. She is part of a wave of women call them prescription pioneers, who are biohacking with prescription drugs to improve and prolong their health, not necessarily to treat a medical condition. The diabetes drug metformin, testosterone, GLP-1s, and naltrexone, which is FDA approved for addiction, are some of the other meds that pioneers are taking for reasons other than those for which the drugs were tested and approved. Many of these folks are acting on early findings, often in lab animals, which are imperfect proxies for humans, before large studies in people have been conducted or completed. Racing the science. The doctors who write these prescriptions, often specialists in longevity or functional medicine, tend to be more open than most to patients taking the wheel and sometimes taking risks in tending to their health. Other women obtain the drugs through direct-to-consumer telehealth companies or seek out medications that have been approved in other countries but not in the U.S. If you're being treated by a modern mainstream doctor, you generally won't be prescribed a medication unless there are extensive studies proving its safety and efficacy. An exception is when a doctor writes an off-label prescription for a drug that is FDA approved for one condition to treat another different one. A common example is when a treatment approved for one type of cancer is given to treat another type. The difference is that the pioneers are taking drugs approved for completely unrelated conditions, or increasingly they are healthy and are taking a drug in hopes of becoming even more so. The reasons are numerous, but a person's transformation into a pioneer often begins when they hear about a medication from a friend in the news or on social media. Perhaps there are dramatic headlines about early research findings, and they want to jump on wellness or anti-aging benefits they believe will later be proven. Some women, such as those who are not heavy enough to qualify for GLP-1 medications, but still want to lose weight, figure they can simply take a smaller amount than is usually prescribed. Nearly 1 in 7 users is microdosing GLP-1s, according to survey results from the health data company Evidation. Despite there being no data showing that it is effective, still others are interested in medications for which they doubt there will ever be tailored studies, as they believe pharmaceutical companies are unlikely to invest in the research. A shifting center. Prescription pioneers are the latest group to join a quest for personal wellness that began generations ago. As of the 1970s, for instance, no longer were MDs seen as gods or drugs viewed as the only answer. For a time, it seemed that everyone was into Eastern practices and microbiotics. Later, people sought solutions in dietary supplements, which 3/4 of Americans currently take. Now, ironically, the search for alternatives to mainstream medicine has circled back to prescription drugs, but this time they are being used in untested ways. One reason this may be happening now is the greater general awareness that people can stay healthier and more active well into their senior years through habits such as exercising and not smoking. Some pioneers are betting that there is even more control to be had. The old societal norm was that in your 50s or 60s, you should be content with sitting at home with the grandkids and aging gracefully, says Kalichi A. Udura, MD, MPH, Director of Medical Education at the Institute for Functional Medicine. Now we're saying, no, it doesn't have to be that way, she adds. Functional medicine doctors first look to evaluate and treat underlying causes of diseases, often called the root cause approach, rather than focusing on disease itself. With 22% more American women reaching 90 in 2020 than did in 2010, the goal of extending health span, the time during which we're not limited by disease, makes good sense. Frustration factor. Perhaps the biggest force behind this trend, some physicians say, is ongoing disappointment with the limited time people get to spend with their doctors. This makes it challenging to get to the heart of many problems women experience, such as achy joints, chronic headaches, and feeling tired all the time, says Udura. Women report feeling especially dismissed when they bring up fatigue, low libido, or symptoms of menopause, she says. Women have a sense that there's a better way and they want to find it. In this era, their search for answers naturally includes the voices of influencers or government officials about what might help. The problem is that much of this advice is driven not by science or even observation in a clinical practice, but by personal beliefs and or a desire to gain followers or make money, as an editorial in the British Medical Journal noted last year. Nonetheless, 36% of Americans use social media to find health information and advice, sometimes or often, according to a recent Pew Research Center survey. Also, direct-to-consumer marketing makes certain prescription drugs feel familiar, so giving them a try may seem less crazy than it otherwise might. Women in midlife may be especially open to experimenting on themselves, says Jen Guttner, MD, an OBGYN in San Francisco, who uses social media to set the record straight on the evidence, or lack thereof, for popular treatments. Many women have health concerns as they age and go through menopause, she says, and are under unique and harmful pressures to forever appear youthful and sexual. This, along with sometimes feeling dismissed by medical professionals, may make them susceptible to marketing, she adds. Then there are long waits to see specialists and rushed office visits, which are the norm. If doctors want to see people in the office and talk to each one for 45 minutes and bill insurance, they probably couldn't stay open, says Dr. Guttner. When you undervalue doctors talking with people, this is the consequence. Desperate for relief. Not all prescription pioneers are trying to optimize already good health. Some, such as Julia Moore Vogel, a 40-year-old senior program director who conducts scientific studies at Scripps Research, are simply sick of being sick. Vogel is still plagued by brain fog, intense migraines, and extreme fatigue after a 2020 bout with COVID-19. The former long-distance runner can't even shower without exhaustion. Effective treatments for long COVID and other post-viral syndromes are not yet available, but Vogel, who needed help for years, last year has needed help for years. Last year, she and her colleagues decided to conduct a clinical trial of Tirzepatide, a.k.a. the GLP-1 medication Zepbound, and its prospects for helping long COVID, as it has anti-inflammatory effects. While they were setting that up, Vogel noticed social media posts about long COVID patients sharing how the Ozempic they took for weight loss reduced their brain fog, and a doctor's video on how low doses of the drug improved his patients' fatigue. Ozempic is a different GLP-1 semaglutide. Judging it low risk, she asked her own doctor for a prescription. After 2 months, the drug didn't improve Vogel's exhaustion, and she stopped taking it, having shed weight from her already thin frame. Still, Vogel says, "I'm glad I did it," and she remains open to trying other unproven meds. Sandy Johnson, not her real name, 60, a journalist in New York City, is also glad she took a chance. After decades in multiple forms of psychotherapy to address childhood trauma and neglect, her anxiety and post-traumatic stress had improved. "But whenever I saw my parents, whom I knew I loved, I couldn't feel it. I still felt enraged," she says. Then, 4 years later, Johnson read about early clinical trials to which a single session of psilocybin-assisted therapy led to major breakthroughs. The FDA has not approved the illegal drug found in magic mushrooms to treat anything, but it is legal or semi-legal in a few countries. Johnson, who had never used recreational drugs, decided to emulate what the researchers had done. She bought mushrooms from a dealer and found a therapist for integration. The process of talking through the insights with this professional after a therapeutic psychedelic trip. She then drank the psilocybin tea she brewed and lay down, listening for music curated for the trip. For the next 6 hours, kaleidoscope images were interspersed with profound insights that her father's actions stemmed from his own mental illness and cultural baggage, and that her mother had brought beautiful aspects to her children's lives. "The experience brought me a sense of peace with my parents, which also pervades other parts of my life," Johnson says. "It's not always easy," she says, "but now she can feel her love for them both." Worth the risks? The results of Vogel's and Johnson's self-experimentation came quickly, but with goals such as longevity, women won't know for years whether they are in fact extending their health spans or are wasting time and money, possibly harming their health. The preliminary Columbia University study that swayed Dr. Ivazada was conducted primarily to examine safety, says study co-leader Zev Williams, MD, PhD, director of the Columbia University Fertility Center. "I believe it would be premature for individuals to take rapamycin to reduce aging," he says. Another crucial consideration: unlike Dr. Ivazada, most of us are unable to accurately assess our risks, and there have been reports of negative effects when certain drugs have been used inappropriately. Testosterone, which is not FDA approved for women, but is sometimes prescribed to them in hopes of boosting energy or cognition, is one. When testosterone is given in high doses, as it is with hormone pellets, we see concerning changes such as acne, hair loss, lowering of the voice, and enlargement of the clitoris, Dr. Guttner says. There may also be risk involved in procuring medications. Research has found that almost 95% of online pharmacies selling prescription drugs operate illegally, which means they may not follow safety standards or even dispense genuine products, compounding pharmacies' safety standards also vary very widely. Asim Chima, MD, a cardiologist with the telehealth company Your Doctors Online, says self-sourcing prescription drugs from overseas pharmacies, telehealth mills, or social media recommendations is one of the riskiest things I see patients doing today. How to stay safer. There's no reason to believe this trend will abate. Prescription pioneering would not be so pervasive if people weren't frustrated and even desperate to help. If you are thinking of biohacking prescription meds, here are some tips to minimize your risk. See the prescribing doctor regularly, ideally in person, so they can do tests and track your progress, says Cameron Rokshar, MD and Associate Clinical Professor of Dermatology at Mount Sinai Medical Center in New York City. Choose one who is up on the latest research, if there is any. At least once a week, a patient asked me to prescribe vaginal estrogen as a face cream because of the buzz about its anti-aging potential, says Dr. Rokshar, who declines to do so. I say it's a hormone cream and I don't have enough experience with it. Keep your primary care doctor in the loop so they can watch for unintended side effects, Dr. Uduro says. If you take other medications, your odds of drug interactions are increased. Avoid quick script doctors who are willing to prescribe without a thorough evaluation. Stella Nessel, a pseudonym, a 52-year-old Massachusetts resident wanted to try testosterone for her brain fog and low libido. There is little scientific evidence that it helps with the former, but more for its helping with low libido if low testosterone is the cause. Nessel considered an online health telehealth provider, but ultimately decided to discuss it with her gynecologist. It's good to know you can ask for stuff and find out if it might help you, says Dr. Nessel. The doctor agreed to prescribe it, but only after testing Nessel's initial level, which proved low for her age. A reputable telehealth provider will also require tests. The doctor detailed all potential side effects as well and prescribed a low dose, not the mega doses Nessel had heard that some women were taking. As pioneers continue to experiment on themselves, there is no shortage of physicians who are as frustrated with the state of care as are their patients. Some understand why women are choosing to take unproven meds. They also hope for a future in which women won't feel that doing so is their best option. The problem, a bleat, not the solution, is easy to identify. When there is time to consult women sufficiently about how to improve their health and when their issues aren't given enough consideration in clinical practice or in research, Dr. Eudora says, that's a system failure, not a woman failure. Continuing on, trust us, we've been there. Vacation RX. Prevention staff members share some of their favorite healthy escapes. There's nothing wrong with sipping fruity cocktails on a sun lounger someplace that's simply well away. But certain types of vacations often mean a week of skipped workouts and less than nutritious food options. When you get home, you're left with a vacation hangover. Instead of feeling relaxed, you may feel a little stressed about getting back on the wellness wagon. Next time, consider a trip designed to support your healthy habits. Health editors love wellness-oriented getaways. Shocking, we know, because they give us a break from the daily hustle, but also make it easy to tend to our bodies and minds. Ready to book your own? Check out some of our editors' favorite feel-great options for getting away from it all. The Escape, Holly Sitka Tulum in Tulum, Mexico. The big idea, recover your chill through proven stress-busting activities like yoga, art, and meditation. When my college-age daughter was dealing with long COVID, I decided to take us on a vacation to rejuvenate and recover. My yoga-loving friend pointed us to this affordable resort in the jungle. There were Hatha, Kundalini, and Vinyasa yoga classes at all levels and classes with aerial silks. You do aerobic moves in the air, which builds strength and flexibility, as well as workshops to heal through creating art. We also spend plenty of time relaxing at the pool, drinking afternoon pick-me-ups from the juice bar. When I need a moment of zen, I sometimes close my eyes and remember that calm feeling. Marissa Cohen, Deputy Editor. The Escape, Rhodes Scholar Worldwide. The big idea, take a guided group tour. You can choose one with walking, biking, or even canoeing, and learn about the places you're visiting, such as Big Bend National Park or the Galapagos Islands. I don't always have another person to travel with, and I found both companionship and insider guidance on a walking-centered trip to San Francisco. It was my version of vacation perfection. 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Now I'm eyeing trips in places like Maine and Europe. Benet Barbar, copy editor. There's another escape. Hilton Head Health Wellness Resort and Spa in Hilton Head, South Carolina. The big idea, no matter which program you book, one is the Blue Zones experience centered on the practices some of the world's healthiest and longest lived people adopt. Carolina. The big idea, no matter which program you book, one is the Blue Zones experience centered on the practices some of the world's healthiest and longest lived people adopt. Your stay revolves around fresh eats, stress relief, and exercise. Someone told me HHH was all about weight loss, and I thought, that's not for me. My boyfriend is weight conscious, but I have a history of eating disorder, so I don't like it to be around a lot of weight and body talk. It turned out to be wonderful for both of us. The food was amazing and plentiful. And while calories were listed, that was the only diety thing I came in contact with. There were all kinds of classes and organized walks as well as dietitians, trainers, workshops, and lectures. But you could also do your own thing. It felt motivating to be around other guests determined to improve their health. I appreciated that the staff emphasized listening to your body and giving it what it needs. Stephanie Dolgoff, executive editor. The Escape, Fairmont Chateau, Lake Louise in Alberta, Canada. The big idea, set in Banff National Park, you're surrounded by awe-inspiring turquoise lakes and snow-capped mountains where you can explore nature no matter your fitness level. Banff has a paradise for outdoor enthusiasts. Our trip was packed with hikes and there was flexibility. You could do an hour or push yourself through 6-mile routes spanning multiple peaks. The views were stunning, and you truly felt immersed in nature. Other activities included canoeing, guided forest meditation, and soaking in thermal pools.

It was the perfect blend of fitness, fresh air, and the unforgettable scenery. Tina Martinez, food producer. Let's continue with wellness challenge. Go to bed earlier. Getting more sleep helps with mood, weight, and productivity. Here's how to make a new bedtime stick. By Gina Way. Many people, a third of us to be more precise, aren't logging enough shut-eye each night. We're not tisking you. Between a hectic work week, early wake-up calls, and making up for lost playtime over the weekend, it can be tough to clock the ideal of at least 7 hours. But nobody should blow off getting adequate sleep because it is crucial for mental clarity, emotional well-being, physical health, and mood regulation, says Raj Dasgupta, MD, a quadruple board-certified physician specializing in internal medicine and sleep medicine. Gradually hitting the sack earlier is one way to collect more Z's, especially for night owls. You can move your bedtime up to an entire hour with just a few tweaks to your sleep routine and consistent effort. Going to sleep and waking up at the same time is key, but it typically takes up to a week for your body to settle into the new routine. So a gradual approach helps your body adjust, Dr. Dasgupta explains. Once you're in a groove, maintaining a regular sleep schedule helps reinforce the natural circadian rhythms that regulate your body's internal clock, making it easier to fall asleep and wake up naturally, he adds. More and better sleep doesn't have to be just a dream. You can start tonight. We worked with sleep specialists to create a 3-week plan designed to help you get to bed earlier and improve your overall quality of sleep. Your goal each week, go to bed 20 minutes earlier than you did the previous week. By the end of the 3 weeks, your head should be on the pillow 60 minutes earlier than it was before you started this challenge. You'll also focus on adjusting your nightly routine to make it easier to fall asleep. Ready to conk out sooner and sleep more soundly? Week one. Learn to decelerate. Inching up your bedtime means you have to be mentally and physically prepared to climb under the covers earlier. Your wind down routine plays a big role in this. Simple and consistent nightly habits elicit a kind of Pavlovian response that tells your body and mind it's time for bed, says Molly Eastman, host of the Sleep is a Skill podcast, on which she has mined the knowledge of more than 200 experts about sleep hygiene and sleep optimization. Think of it as sleep training, she says. Follow these steps to prime yourself for earlier sleep. Set a bedtime reminder. Staying on schedule is key, so you don't want to forget about your new bedtime. If you're a visual person, you may benefit from a sticky note reminder that lives on your bathroom mirror to give you an AM and PM prompt. If your schedule is super frantic, try setting a phone alarm to tell you when it's time to start thinking about shutting down. Or maybe all you need is an internal pep talk while you're clearing up after dinner. So do whatever works for you. Reduce stimulation. Put away the digital devices and click the TV off 1 or 2 hours before bedtime. Melatonin is a hormone that helps you feel drowsy, but the blue light emitted by screens can interfere with melatonin production, making it harder to fall asleep, says Dr. Dasgupta. And blue light actually stimulates your brain. Instead, implement relaxing sleepy time habits such as gentle stretching, quiet meditation, and sipping herbal tea. Week two, create a sleep cave. Bedtime procrastination, the struggle is real. Tear yourself away from chores and distractions by creating a space that you look forward to being in, says Eastman. Follow these steps to turn your bedtime into a dreamy oasis. Dim the lights. Do this all over the house, not just in your bedroom. One of the most impactful levers for your circadian rhythm is light. So ideally, you want to start dimming the lights at least 2 to 3 hours before bed, Eastman advises. This helps set you up to produce melatonin and support your transition to sleep. Candlelight is also a cozy way to finish out the day in low light. Set the thermostat. For optimal sleep, your bedroom should be between 60 and 67. Make it as pitch black as possible and try a sleep mask, as even the slightest

by discomfort that can help you keep awake. Aim to finish eating at least 2 to 3 hours before bedtime, says Dr. Dasgupta. It's also smart to avoid caffeine later in the day and alcohol within 2 to 3 hours of slumbering. Next up, here's an article from Prevention Health. What's up with peeing more often? Prayer and sprinting to the restroom aren't your only options, by Marissa Cohen. At some point in midlife, you walk into a movie theater and your first thought isn't, hello, Ryan Gosling, but where's the bathroom? It's not just you. Around 27% of us report needing to go at least once every 2 hours, according to a large study of women ages 25 to 84. Another study found that frequency ramps up with age. Women 45 to 64 are the most frequent peers during the day. Do you need to go more often? When estrogen starts to drop as you age, the bladder becomes less compliant, meaning it doesn't stretch as much as it used to, says Charles Asher Walsh, MD, a urogynecologist at Caroline Rowan Center for Women's Health and Wellness at Mount Sinai in New York City. Instead of expanding to hold that large latte, it signals your brain that it is full and you need to find a restroom stat. Also, a condition called distressor instability, aka overactive bladder or OAB, can lead the bladder to contract, prematurely, pushing urine out before you can even get seated. It's estimated that up to 40% of women and 30% of men experience OAB as they age. Some blood pressure and diabetes meds can also make you need to pee more often, says Sarah Boyles, MD, a urogynecologist at Providence St. Vincent Medical Center in Portland, Maine. How to quell the urges. Strengthen your pelvic core. Kegels and core exercises such as planks and bridges help shore everything up, including the muscles around your bladder, says Dr. Boyles. Avoid spicy foods and some drinks. Hot sauces, citrus fruits, and onions, as well as alcohol, carbonated beverages, and caffeine can irritate the bladder, prompting the need to relieve yourself. Consider hormones. Dr. Asher Walsh recommends asking your OBGYN about hormone therapy. A recent study confirmed that vaginal estrogen improves urinary symptoms in postmenopausal women. When should you see a doctor? Anytime you're concerned about increased urinary urgency or frequency, check with your OBGYN. If the change came on quickly or is accompanied by pain or blood in the urine, see them ASAP. Your doc will likely test for a urinary tract infection or look for fibroids. In rare cases, frequency could be an early sign of bladder cancer. Continuing on with natural solutions. Oh, your achy feet. Are your dogs barking? There are doctor-approved ways to ease the pain and avoid more, by Gina Way. They may be the hardest working and least appreciated parts of your body. Think about it. Feet carry all your weight when you're standing up and walk around clocking those daily steps. And often they're left unprotected and unsupported in flip-flops or flats, or worse yet, smashed into wobbly high heels. We'll get to those in a minute. It's no wonder they might hurt from time to time, though hopefully not all the time. Feet are an amazing architectural feat we couldn't resist. Consider that each one has 26 bones, 33 joints, 19 muscles, and more than 100 ligaments, and thousands of nerve endings. There's a lot going on. The feet are the foundation of the body and play an integral part in the lower extremity, which is everything below the hip, says Nyla Lobkova, DPM. A board-certified podiatrist and surgeon at Step Up Foot Care in New York City. Knee, hip, and even lower back pain can be exacerbated by pain there. Some foot issues arise from injuries such as a broken toe, a sprain, or blisters. This sort of discomfort usually is temporary and goes away once the ouch-inducing problem is addressed.
Then there's chronic foot pain. This kind is

0: often due to wear and tear conditions or improper footwear. Those years of teetering in skyscraper high heels catch up to people. Plantar fasciitis, which is heel pain from micro tears in the fascia, the fibers on the bottom of the foot, takes a while to heal. So does metatarsal, which is pain in the ball of the foot from high impact activities such as running and jumping. Wearing heels can also contribute, says Lobkova. A neuroma, a pinched nerve between the toes, can cause tingling, numbness, or a burning sensation in the ball of the foot. And guess what? As we age, Lubkova says, the fatty tissue under our heels and the balls of our feet atrophies, which tends to worsen some of the other problems. Oh, and we'd be remiss if we didn't mention bunions and corns as causes of foot pain. For chronic foot issues, insoles or ice can help in the short term, but it pays to see a specialist. A podiatrist can do a gait analysis to see how you walk, sit, and stand, says Lubkova. Though they may also take x-rays to see your bones' alignment and structure to diagnose any deeper issue. Once the doctor knows what's going on, they can tailor your treatment. If you're hurting right now, there are remedies you can try for a reprieve while you're waiting to confer with your doc. Check out the next page for simple ways to avoid pain or soothe your achy, breaky feet. Soul searching. Footwear plays a huge role in foot health. Try these podiatrist-approved tips for happier feet. 1. Get refitted. Have your feet properly measured at a shoe store using a Brannock device, the old-timey metal thing you remember from childhood. Your shoe size may change as feet flatten and widen with age. There's no shame in needing a size 9 these days instead of an 8.5. If you're shopping online, DIY, stand with your feet flat on a piece of paper and mark the outermost part of your heel and the tip of your longest toe. Measure the distance between the marks, then check the manufacturer's sizing chart for which shoe size to order. Most people's feet are slightly different sizes, so go with the larger measurement. It's best to measure in late afternoon when feet have expanded from standing and walking. 2, check width. You may also benefit from a wider toe box to help accommodate any foot changes, especially if you have bunions or corns. 3, consider heel height. Simple physics can tell you that spending lots of time in too high heels can squash your toes and put painful pressure on the balls of your feet, but athletic shoes have heels too. A cushioned sneaker can have a 5 millimeter to 10 millimeter heel to toe drop, meaning the heel is slightly higher than the cushioning at the forefoot, says Lubkova. This subtle lift provides balance support and helps propel you forward as you walk and run. Even if you're buying in a store, search the written shoe descriptions online for a heel drop of 5 millimeters to 8 millimeters, as that's where you'll find this information. 4, think through cushioning. Someone with a flatter foot or arches that fall inward should go with a more rigid structured shoe, while more plush cushioning under the ball of the foot or heel can help ease fat pad atrophy or plantar fasciitis. It's pain. Fasciitis pain, Lubkova says. Show your dog some love. Take injuries seriously. Smash your toe into a table? Immediately use RICE, Rest Ice Compression Elevation, for 48 hours. 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Wrap with an elastic bandage to reduce swelling. Rest and raise your foot on pillows. If you can't stand on it, see a doctor. More help. A blister is usually small but always excruciating. This fluid-filled bubble can develop due to friction from shoes against skin. Don't pop it. This allows bacteria to get into the wound, which could lead to an infection and more pain. Simply clean it and cover it with a Band-Aid until it has healed. Pamper those puppies. Soaking feet in a warm Epsom salt bath is an effective way to soothe soreness, says Lukova. The salts may have anti-inflammatory properties that help reduce pain. Because cold also tames inflammation. You can try a chili salt bath. Dissolve Epsom salts in a pot of hot water, let it cool, then pour it into a tub with ice cubes. More help. If your shoes fit properly but you still have pain, you may need insoles. Some add cushioning for heel and ball of foot pain. Other inserts are structured to help promote stability and alignment. Most also offer low, medium, or high arch support. 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Stretch your calves. This can help prevent or manage pain. Place the balls of your feet on the edge of a stable step, heels off the edge, holding on for balance. Slowly rise on your toes for a count of three, then lower your heels below the level of the step until you feel a calf stretch. Repeat 10 times. Try a deep tissue foot massage to encourage blood flow and relieve soreness. Roll your bare foot over a hard ball. A tennis ball works. Heel to toe for as long as it feels good. This helps break down the scar tissue and plantar fasciitis, says Lubkova. Let's talk a little fitness. It's tank top time. The best reason to build upper body strength is so you can easily sculpt that backed to the brim beach bag, but hearing compliments about your toned arms is a nice bonus. The seated overhead press works out your arms, shoulders, and chest, and performing it while sitting down allows you to be more efficiently target the muscles in those areas because you don't have to use others to stabilize yourself as when you're standing. One, grab a pair of dumbbells and sit up straight at the edge of a non-wheeled chair with your feet flat on the ground. Bend your arms at the elbows so the weights are at shoulder level, wrists facing forward towards you, Brace your core, then push your right arm straight up, rotating your wrist so it faces outward when you've reached the top. Pause for a moment at the top, then slowly bring the weight back down to starting position and repeat with your left arm. That's one rep. Do 1 to 3 sets of 10, resting for a minute in between. Last up, prevention picks. 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Our hour is up. I want to thank you for listening, and I hope everybody stays cool and drinks plenty of liquids during this very hot summer weekend, and have a great 4th of July holiday.
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2: Good morning. Today, expect sunshine with a high near 89. Tonight, expect clear skies with a low near 73. Monday, expect sunshine with a high near 83. Monday night, look for clear skies with a low near 70. Tuesday, expect sunshine with a high near 83. Get your weather every hour right here on Mind's Eye Radio, your virtual newsstand.
3: In Belleville and O'Fallon and Collinsville, it's partly cloudy and 74 degrees.
4: As gas prices soar, gasoline alternatives like ethanol sound more and more appealing. Ethanol is an alcohol-based fuel produced by fermenting sugars from corn. But with limited crop supplies and high cost of production, researchers are hoping to find other sources as well. Today on Microbe World. Ethanol is produced when brewer's yeast is allowed to ferment the glucose, a compound with six carbon atoms found in cornstarch. But corn is an expensive and limited commodity. The USDA has been experimenting with alternatives to corn, such as prairie grass, switchgrass, and even recycled office paper. These products contain sugars called pentose, a five-carbon compound. Nancy Nichols, a microbiologist with the USDA Agricultural Research Service, explains that while brewer's yeast is an expert at making ethanol from glucose, it cannot metabolize the pentose sugars.
5: On the one hand, we have these yeasts that are experts at making ethanol from glucose, and on the other hand, we have other kinds of microbes that are very good at using these other sorts of sugars, but the problem there is they don't make a lot of ethanol.
4: Researchers are now in the process of engineering microbes that can metabolize pentose sugars and make ethanol, and ultimately reduce the cost of fuel. For the American Society for Microbiology, I'm Regina O'Brien. Microbe World is made possible by the Genomics GTL program of the Department of Energy's Office of Science, www.sc.doe.gov.
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7: This is Marianne reading from TV Guide magazine, What's Worth Watching on Friday, July 3rd, by Kate Hahn. 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Welcome to Earth. As this iconic alien invasion slash disaster film, starring Will Smith, Bill Pullman, and Jeff Goldblum, among others, celebrates 30 years, relive the magic this morning. The 1996 film and 2016 sequel air repeatedly all day long. A Capital 4th, 250th weekend celebration, 8-7 Central on PBS. Check local listings at pbs.org. This live special kicks off the holiday weekend on the West Lawn of the Capitol with the National Symphony Orchestra and a performance by country star Trace Adkins as he debuts his patriotic single, American Made. The finale includes a spectacular fireworks show. Independence Eve, live with Anderson and Andy, celebrating 250, 8-7 Central, on CNN. Anderson Cooper and Andy Cohen bring their New Year's Eve tradition to Independence Eve in New York City's Times Square. Counting down live to a midnight ball drop honoring America's 250th birthday. Dutton Ranch, season finale, 8-7 Central on Paramount Network. Get ready for a sibling showdown worthy of Yellowstone in the season finale of this Texas-set spinoff. The first season saw biz-savvy Beth Dutton, Kelly Riley, and her husband, cowboy and ranch foreman Rip Wheeler, Cole Hauser, try to start fresh. Too bad they escaped one deadly family feud, only to get caught up in another at the Ten Petal Ranch, where both are now working. The clan's clash escalated in the seventh episode after ranch matriarch Beulah Jackson, Annette Benning, shocked everyone by passing the leadership to degenerate son Rob Will, Jay Courtney, instead of steady, responsible Joaquin, Juan Pablo Raba. Beulah had planned to give the reins to Kino, as she called her favorite child. But Rob Will vowed to kill his brother if she did that. Beulah will regret this deeply, unfortunately, Raba says. That decision will change the Jackson life forever. The actor also promises a battle between the brothers. It's been a long time coming, he says. It gets bad. Really, really bad. Just how bad? There will be plenty of action. This is Dutton Ranch, and people will die, Raba teases. No matter which brother comes out on top, Raba notes that Beth and Rip are survivors. They're always playing chess, so they know that no matter who runs the Ten Petal, they will still have to be on top of their game. That's checkmate. Or should we say, soulmates. What's Worth Watching on Saturday, July 4th, by Emily Aslanian. Disney celebrates America. Various times. ABC, ESPN, Freeform, FX, and National Geographic. The Mouse House is bringing the fireworks for the country's 250th, as well as programming that spans multiple networks, beginning July 3rd at 10, 9 Central, and carrying through all of July 4th. Kicking off the tributes to the U.S. on July 4th is Dawn in America. 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Later for lunch, Gobble Up, Nathan's Hot Dog Eating Contest at 12:30, 11:30 a.m. Central. After, Seven Wonders of America airs at 1 noon Central, shows a 2-hour look at America's most beautiful sights from National Geographic and ABC. SportsCenter vets the cultural impact of U.S. sports in a 2-hour live edition at 5-4 Central. And at 8, 7 Central, they're going to party like it's 1776 with Nashville's Star Spangled Bash, including 3 hours of live musical performances and one of the largest fireworks and drone shows in the country. 50th Anniversary of Rocky, 1 noon Central on AMC. This is one film franchise that really understands how to go the distance. As Sylvester Stallone's Rocky celebrates 50 years, relive the magic of the 1976 original. Then, the next four films, Rocky II starts at 3:30, 2:30 Central, run into the night. It all ends with 2006 Rocky Balboa, airing at 1 a.m., midnight Central. The Great American Block Party, 250, 8, 7 Central on CBS. You only turn 250 once, and what better way to celebrate a semi-quincentennial than with a block party? This 3-hour special lets you join in the all-American celebration from your block. Macy's 4th of July Fireworks, 8, 7 Central on NBC. Boom, snap. For this special's landmark 50th anniversary, expect an iconic showing of the 4th of July fireworks over the Brooklyn Bridge as they light up the New York City skyline. Musical performances include Noah Kahan, Salt and Peppa, and Blake Shelton. What's Worth Watching on Sunday, July 5th by Emily Aslanian. Movie picks. Indiana Jones Marathon. 9 a.m. 8 Central on FX. Everything's coming up Indy as this full-day marathon follows the famed archaeologist adventurer played for decades by Harrison Ford. All five films air in order, starting with 1981's epic Raiders of the Lost Ark. House of the Dragon, 9, 8 Central on HBO. Rhaenyra's fight for the Iron Throne has lost her two sons. Lyseris killed in Season 1 and Jacaerys killed in the Season 3 opener. Now Rhaenyra needs Aegon's head, but a new Targaryen heir could tip the scales, and he comes with the dragon. Today's sports pick, IndyCar, 12:30, 11:30 a.m. Central on Fox. NTT IndyCar Series, Honda Indy 200 at Mid-Ohio. Alex Palou, Kyle Kirkwood, David Malukas, and Pat O'Ward are the top drivers weaving their way through this 2.258-mile course. Hammerhead Sharks up close with Bertie Gregory. 9, 8 Central on National Geographic. Shark Fest swims back onto screens this week, kicking off with this exciting doc from National Geographic explorer Bertie Gregory. It's the first of many fin-focused films and shows this month, but what makes this one particularly unforgettable is its focus on the distinct hammerhead shark in Mexico's Baja Peninsula. The Baja Peninsula used to be this stronghold for hammerheads, and in the 1990s, when the shark fin trade ramped up, their population fell off a cliff, a 97% decline. Now there's this glimmer of hope that they might be making a comeback. So I wanted to go and find out what was up, explains Gregory. Because of the dwindling population, it took Gregory and his crew over a week during the four-week shoot to even locate their first hammerhead. One of the big misconceptions about hammerheads is that they're bold and brave. They're proper scaredy sharks, he laughs. You have to work so hard to get close to them. To accomplish that task, they use rebreathers, special stealthy scuba gear that recycles the air and doesn't create bubbles. The sharks have a good reason to fear humans, though, as Gregory also examines the legal shark fishing trade in the area, a major reason for their vulnerable status. A handful of humans are killed by sharks every year, he says. We hear about every single one of those in the news, yet we humans kill over 150 million sharks per year. So it really does make you question who should be scared of who. What's worth watching on Monday, July 6th by Andrea Towers? World War II with Tom Hanks, 8, 7 Central on the History Channel. It's the biggest event in human history, but as consultant Rob Satino, whom viewers can see in every hour of this docuseries, says, even with 20 episodes, you have to be pretty ruthless. You can't put a book up on the screen. Satino, affiliated with the National World War II Museum in New Orleans, was a natural fit for the project, narrated by Tom Hanks, and was more than happy to bring his expertise to the project alongside other prominent historians. Tonight, back-to-back episodes highlight first the massive military mission known as Operation Overlord, launched with the D-Day landings in German-occupied France, and then America's brutal naval and land war with Japan. Satino says he's proud that the series covers such expansive ground. Most Americans' geography is not really well honed, but they know where Germany is. They might not know where Indonesia or Guadalcanal are. So sometimes those veterans of the Pacific War feel they got short shrift in the memory contest. That's not the case here. It's called World War II for a reason, he tells TV Guide magazine. You can't look at one part of it and say, we're covering World War II. You've got to give the honest effort and really, Sherwin Williams paint, you've got to cover the earth. Lethally Blonde, 10, 9 Central Investigation Discovery. Tonight, Holly Madison takes us to Wichita Falls, Texas, where a 2022 murder investigation of a young man elicits an investigation into his roommates, including a former Hooters waitress and OnlyFans model who has coincidentally gone missing. Today's sports pick, MLB Baseball, 9:30, 8:30 Central on FS1, Arizona Diamondbacks and San Diego Padres. The D-backs with Corbin Carroll and the Friars open a 4-game National League West Series at San Diego's Petco Park. What's Worth Watching on Tuesday, July 7th by Jacqueline Cutler. America's Got Talent, 8-7 Central on NBC. The competition series returned for its 21st season on June 2nd, with Mel B at the judges table alongside Simon Cowell, Sofia Vergara, and Howie Mandel. While tonight promises to unveil even more talent, the former Spice Girl will always have her favorites. She cites season 12 comedian Preacher Lawson as one of her top three acts, telling us, "He was absolutely brilliant and so funny, because I do think laughter is the best medicine for anything." Another memorable performer, Darcy Lynn from season 12, because I really liked how she was self-taught. She did ventriloquism, and she had a very sweet innocence. And the magician, Matt Franco from season 9, who took my phone and smashed it, and then it was found in an audience member's seat. Let's see if tonight's hopefuls measure up. Dark Side of the Ring, season premiere, 9, 8 Central on Vice. Dive into the world of total nonstop action, TNA, wrestling, with WWE Hall of Fame professional Jeff Jarrett as he creates the wrestling promotion from the ground up, fighting the sport's ups and downs to create a lasting legacy. Today's sports pick, soccer. Noon, 11 a.m. Central, and 4, 3 Central on Fox. FIFA World Cup, round of 16. Who will move on? Two berths in the quarterfinals are on the line as the final matches in the round of 16 take place in Atlanta and Vancouver. What's Worth Watching on Wednesday, July 8th, by Matt Rausch. The American Southwest, 10, 9 Central on PBS. Check local listings at pbs.org. A visually glorious meditation on nature's bounty and diversity. This hour-long journey along the Colorado River is also a lament about the dwindling availability of a precious resource, water. It's the divine force in this unforgiving landscape, describes narrator Quanah Chasing Horse in soothing yet concerned tones. The film takes a macro view of the sprawling, nearly 1,500-mile river and its tributaries, fed by the snowpack of the Rockies as it wends toward the Gulf of California. It also zeroes in, at a micro level, on the wildlife that thrives in its ecosystems. From the replenished herds of elk in the woodlands to the insatiable beavers in the wetlands and the endangered California condors that perch along the sheer cliff faces of the yawning canyons, this environmentally conscious travelogue finds encouraging stories of survival. A sequence of a Mojave rattlesnake mating and giving birth is fascinating. But man-made dams and other diversions for irrigation of farmlands in California and Mexico have depleted water levels, creating parched wastelands where once were lush deltas. In a plea for more responsible water management, Chasing Horse concludes, the same strenuous efforts to control the river are now needed to recover it. Tyler Perry's The Oval, 9, 8 Central on BET. Jason, played by Daniel Croy Henderson, the son of President Franklin, played by Ed Quinn, and the First Lady, played by Cron Moore, sends the White House into turmoil after discovering a body. There's never a dull day in D.C. with this family. Kitchen Chaos, series premiere, 10-9 Central on Food Network. The network's newest offering gives viewers a true inside look at cooking, from triumphs to meltdowns and everything in between. Fear not. Professional chefs are on the ground to give reactions and tips and show how to successfully recreate dishes. What's Worth Watching on Thursday, July 9th by Brittany Sims. Celebrity Family Feud, season premiere, 8-7 Central on ABC. Bring on the new contestants. Among the highlights, a Team USA men's and women's hockey matchup, an American Idol men versus women game, and a head-to-head game for the AFC and NFC champions. The Real Housewives of Orange County, season premiere, 8-7 Central on Bravo. OG housewife Vicki Gunvalson is back for season 20, along with Tamra Judge, Heather Dubrow, Shannon Storms Bedor, Gina Kirschenheider, Emily Simpson, and Jennifer Pedranti. Plus, welcome a new addition and former Playboy Playmate of the Year, Carmela Garcia. Project Runway, season premiere, 10-9 Central on Freeform. Season 22 kicks off with a fitting 22 designers, the most contestants in Project Runway history, including Jeffrey Kelly Abess. They'll sew and stitch to impress Judgy Judges Law Roach and Nina Garcia, mentor Christian Siriano, and host Heidi Klum. And at least one of them has been down this catwalk before. Pick of the Week, Big Brother, season premiere, 8-7 Central on CBS. As always, fans of the long-running reality competition can expect the unexpected. But season 28 will be like no other. And not just because the show will reach its milestone 1,000th episode, a first for a primetime series. Host Julie Chen Moonves promises that this season will have something for everyone, no matter their age. And though she can't give away any more than that right now, Moonves encourages fans to tune in to the 90-minute premiere to understand what her cryptic answer means. This season, the network will add weekly 90-minute episodes every Wednesday. But does the biggest season yet mean the supersize episodes or something else? This is another cryptic tease I'm throwing your way, and I can't wait to see the theories our loyal fan base have, she answers coyly. Details have yet to be released for the landmark 1,000th outing. But the longtime host is vying to make it memorable by participating in the famous wall competition, where housemates have to keep hold on a wall for as long as they can while facing obstacles designed to throw them off. Those who fall are eliminated, while the winner becomes head of household. Moonvis's goal? To stay on for 1,000 seconds, which is 16 minutes and 40 seconds. Only God knows if I can do it, and if the powers that be at Big Brother and CBS say yes to my unexpected idea, shares the host with a laugh. Pray they say yes, and pray I make it. 10 of the hottest theatrical films to stream from home. TV Guide magazine's marquee picks. Project Hail Mary from 2026, available June 18th on MGM+. This heartfelt and dazzling sci-fi adventure opens with a middle school science teacher, played by Ryan Gosling, awakening on an interstellar spacecraft, light years from home, with no recollection of why he's there. Loneliness and fear grip him, but he slowly recovers his memories seen in flashbacks. Earth's sun, like all stars in the galaxy, is being devoured by a mysterious life form. He's on a research mission to the one star that isn't affected. Help and hope arrive in the form of a brilliant fellow space traveler sent from his planet on the same quest. Through friendship, the Voyagers create a plan to save their homes. Review by Kate Hahn. Song Sung Blue from 2025. Available June 13th on Netflix. What is it that makes this truth-based musical dramedy so good? So good. So good. So good. After a brief meet-cute, Mike Sardina and Claire Cartwright, played by Hugh Jackman and Kate Hudson, bond over Neil Diamond and create the spirited tribute act Lightning and Thunder. Their joy and talent are obvious, but the test of their love through health issues is what gives this movie its heart, as they head toward a comeback that you'd be inclined to believe they never would. Michael Imperioli, Jim Belushi, and Pearl Jam highlight a winning supporting cast. Reviewed by Robert Edelstein. 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A tragic accident, a woman trying to rebuild her life, a bar owner tied to her painful past. Author Colleen Hoover's 2022 novel jumps from page to screen in the swoony adaptation starring Micah Monroe, Tommy Lies' Tyreek Withers, and Gilmore Girls' queen Lauren Graham. Keep the tissues close. Reviewed by Damian Holbrook. Wuthering Heights from 2026. Available now on HBO Max. Don't expect high fidelity to Emily Bronte's 1847 novel about lovers brooding on the 19th century English moors. Only the novel's first half is covered here, with Margot Robbie as the ill-fated Kathy and Jacob Elordi as her paramour, Heathcliff. The bold costumes and sets make up for storytelling liberties. Reviewed by Michael Fell. Hamnet from 2026, available July 6th on Netflix. Jesse Buckley won an Oscar for her Herbalist, Agnes. William Shakespeare's, played by Paul Mescal's wife, during a tragic chapter in their marriage, the death of their young son Hamnet, played by Jacoby Jupe. While the bard is in London writing a play, Agnes finally begins to heal when she sees her husband's production of Hamlet and realizes it is a tribute to her lost child. Reviewed by Kate Hahn. For some action-packed fun, Scream 7 from 2026, available now on Paramount Plus. Ghostface is back, and so is Neve Campbell, who returns as eternal final girl Sydney Prescott after skipping Scream 6. But even with the time off and a new life in Indiana with daughter Tatum, played by Isabel May, and hubby Mark, played by Joel McHale, Sid will need reporter pal Gail Weathers, played by Courtney Cox, to outwit a new baddie posing as an OG Woodsboro killer. Reviewed by Damian Holbrook. Avatar Fire and Ash from 2025, available June 24th on Disney Plus. Even on the small screen, the third film in James Cameron's epic sci-fi series still delivers the cinematic thrills and eye-popping visuals we expect from Avatar. This trip to Pandora finds soldier-turned-Navi Jake Sully, played by Sam Worthington, and wife Neytiri, played by Zoe Saldana, facing the fight of their lives against their world's biggest hater. Reviewed by Damian Holbrook. How to Make a Killing from 2026, available June 19th on HBO Max. Glenn Powell stars in this wickedly dark satire of the upper crust's seedy underside. The maverick breakout plays Beckett Redfellow, the cash-strapped son of a disowned heiress who learns that he's in line to inherit $28 billion. behind 7 privileged relatives. And suddenly, Beckett has a lot of blood on his hands. Reviewed by Damian Holbrook. Coming soon. Wicked Good. From 2025. Available July 20th on Netflix and HBO. Act 2 of the Oz set musical picks up after Alphaba, Cynthia Erivo, defies gravity and the wizard, Jeff Goldblum. She finds herself fighting for animal rights while being hunted as the Wicked Witch of the West. Meanwhile, her bestie Glinda, Ariana Grande, must decide how to help Elfie from her enchanted bubble. Reviewed by Emily Aslanian. The Devil Wears Prada 2 from 2026, available July 29th on Hulu and Disney Plus. There might be too many reboots and sequels nowadays, but this fashion comedy is one that was welcomed with open arms. Even though the fictional runway magazine and media in general has drastically changed in the last 2 decades, it's great to see Andy, played by Anne Hathaway, and Boss Miranda, played by Meryl Streep, go toe to pointed toe again. Reviewed by Emily Aslanian. What to stream on Netflix? Grey's Anatomy, available now. Season 22 of the drama starts with a bang, or the aftermath of one, as an OR explosion turns deadly for one of the docs. Chaos then continues as more surgeons find themselves and their patients in peril when another disaster strikes Seattle. This season, featuring Caterina Scorsone, Ellen Pompeo, and Adelaide Kane, also marks the swan song for long-timers Kevin McKidd and Kim Raver, and features the return of Grey's alums Kate Walsh and Jesse Williams. Reviewed by Amanda Bell. I Am Frank Elda, available now. Stop-motion animation is the ideal art form for this darkly comic tale of Frank Elda, a gifted young writer in 19th century Mexico whose work is ignored. There is, however, a realm of terrors in another dimension whose inhabitants survive on the power of human fear. And in that world, her stories are considered the stuff of beautiful nightmares. Her journey from one world to the other is one heck of a ghost story in this award-winning movie. Reviewed by Robert Edelstein. Voicemails for Isabel, available now. Ever wish you could speak just one more time to someone who is gone? That's what aspiring San Francisco chef Jill, played by Zoe Deutsch, yearns for after losing her little sister Isabel, played by Ciara Bravo, to cancer. So one low night, Jill begins to leave Isabel voicemails, not knowing her number's been reassigned to Unlucky in Love Wes, played by Nick Robinson, in Austin. Soon, Wes pines for the candid, bold Jill, even traveling to meet her. He plans to tell Jill the truth, but then he gets so caught off guard by her, teases the film's writer-director, Leah McKendrick. As the two become friends and more, he struggles to come clean. He's bearing witness to such courage from Jill, McKendrick adds. That authenticity in somebody so deeply human, who wouldn't fall in love? Reviewed by Emily Aslanian. Chris and Martina, the final set, available now. Longtime friends whose rivalry put women's tennis on the map, Martina Navratilova and Chris Everett fought through 80 matches from 1973 to 1988. Whatever bitterness they felt was long resolved by the early 2020s as the premier athletes helped each other battle cancer. There's no competition of whose diagnosis was worse, Navratilova, 69, says in this doc of the close bond she shares with the 71-year-old Everett. We're in the same boat. Reviewed by Robert Edelstein. Little House on the Prairie, Thursday, July 9th. Get ready to fall in love with the Pioneer Ingalls family all over again. The classic 1974 to 1983 NBC series Little House on the Prairie, which was on our cover four times, fronted by Michael Landon and based on Laura Ingalls Wilder's semi-autobiographical books about frontier life, is getting a fresh 8-episode reboot, and it's already renewed for a second season. We visited the Winnipeg set last September when the cast shot a lively community dance scene. 10-year-old Laura Ingalls, played by Alice Halsey, and her older sister by 2 years, Mary, played by Skywalker Hughes, spun and laughed while their adventurous pa, Charles, played by Luke Bracey, played the fiddle and gazed lovingly at their ma, practical Caroline, played by Crosby Fitzgerald. Things aren't always so cozy. The Ingalls face river crossings, wolves, people who aren't very friendly, but they overcome all of them, says Halsey. Executive producer Rebecca Sonnenschein, a book fan since childhood, says the show digs into what was happening at that time in this country with new Osage characters and the after effects of the Civil War. But Laura's bravery is timeless. Laura's kind of reckless, but she stands up for what she thinks is right, Halsey says. She's in a life-or-death situation every single day. And sometimes the only thing on your mind is the survival of you and the people you love. Reviewed by Kate Hahn. Enola Holmes 3, Wednesday, July 1st. Stranger Things star Millie Bobby Brown turns it up to 11 as the brave, whip-smart private eye, younger and equally sleuthy sister to the famed Sherlock, played by Henry Cavill, in the franchise's third film. On the morning of her wedding to Lord Tewkesbury, played by Lewis Partridge, she learns Sherlock has been kidnapped. Quipping, a Holmes does not disappear without leaving clues for a Holmes, Enola starts to follow the breadcrumbs. But solving the case is no honeymoon. Reviewed by Kate Hahn. Human Vapor, Thursday, July 2nd. The world is shocked when a person suddenly swells and explodes on live television in this 8-episode drama rooted in the 1960 film of the same name, but reimagined by Korean and Japanese creators. The killer is the human vapor, who can transform his body into gas and slip through any barrier. He announces his gruesome murders in advance, taunting the authorities while pursued by a detective played by Shun Oguri and a reporter played by Yu Aoi in this high-action chiller. Reviewed by Kate Hahn. What to Stream on Hulu. Never Change. Available now. Having survived a tornado that brought their senior year to an end, the North Meadows High School class of 2008 now returns for their diplomas. Like a breakfast club for 30-somethings, this surreal comedy mystery, a killer may be among them, asks, "What if you knew then what you know now?" and answers in the weirdest ways imaginable. Search Party's John Reynolds wrote and stars along with Gary Richardson, Carmen Christopher, Nathan Min, and Roberta Calindres. Reviewed by Damian Holbrook. What to Stream on Peacock? The Capture, available now. Season 3 of this tech thriller picks up a year after Detective Chief Inspector Rachel Carey, played by Holiday Granger, exposed a conspiracy centered on manipulation of surveillance footage. She's now heading up a department that identifies altered images. But when she witnesses a terror attack that even the tech can't verify, Carrie must find the truth the old-fashioned way in this nail-biter that suggests believing what you see can get you killed. Reviewed by Damian Holbrook. What to Stream on Prime? Elle, Wednesday, July 1st. Oh my God, you guys. The 8-episode Legally Blonde prequel, developed by Reese Witherspoon's Hello Sunshine Company, is finally here. But there's not a lot of sunshine when the high school age Elle Woods, a brilliant Lexi Mindtree, learns she's moving from Los Angeles to rainy Seattle. The move to make her a fish out of water again, says exec producer Lauren Neustadter, was an essential ingredient to the story, mirroring her future at Harvard Law School. It's bleak, it's rainy, it's cloudy, and that's what she's feeling, says co-showrunner Carolyn Dries. But it's not just weather. The kids are really anti-establishment, and Elle has never thought about that. As she faces bullies in a sea of grunge, Elle has growing up to do. Something I loved about the movie was, as much as people looked down on Elle, she never believed it, co-showrunner Laura Cottrell says. But what if she did? At least she's got baby Chihuahua Bruiser on her side. Reviewed by Emily Aslanian. What to stream on Apple TV? Silo. Friday, July 3rd. Humanity has survived the apocalypse in underground silos for centuries, but leadership has buried their rebellious history for generations. Engineer Juliet Nichols, played by Rebecca Ferguson, left home and found answers, but memory loss has robbed her of the truth. While Juliet fights to recover the facts in season 3, we also learn the reasons the silos were made in thrilling flashbacks. Season 3 is Juliet's gloves-off moment, says Ferguson. Past systems are out. Any belief in the past order is over. Reviewed by Kelly Boyle. Lucky, Wednesday, July 15th. Apple TV's Lucky Charm this summer is Anya Taylor-Joy. The Queen's Gambit star returns to TV in this crime thriller series based on the Marissa Stapley novel of the same name. Taylor-Joy steps into the titular role, playing a con artist on the run after her husband, played by Drew Starkey, and stolen millions go missing following their Las Vegas heist. As she's chased down by both the FBI and her crime boss mother-in-law, played by Annette Bening, Lucky is right to wonder if her luck has run out. Reviewed by Avery Thompson. Trying. Wednesday, July 8th. Nikki, played by Esther Smith, and Jason, played by Rafe Spall, tackle a new chapter of parenthood in the latest season of this charming comedy about a couple navigating adoption. After raising Princess, played by Scarlett Rayner, and Tyler, played by Cooper Turner, as their own, Nikki and Jason work to make room for their kid's biological mom, Kat, played by Charlotte Riley. Mix in even more family drama with Nikki's sister, Karen, played by Sian Brooke, as well as career changes, and you've got one enjoyable roller coaster ride. Reviewed by Megan Darwish. What to stream on Megahertz Choice? Zorro, available now. When Jean Dujardin won the 2012 Best Actor Oscar for The Artist, he thanked his childhood inspiration, Hollywood's original Zorro, Douglas Fairbanks. Dujardin now gets to portray the cheeky masked man in an 8-episode French language series that mixes hilarity with messages of humanity and family. He plays a newly installed mayor of Los Angeles in 1821, who, to restore order, dons the mask he'd set aside 20 years prior, an act that revives the passions of his bored wife, Gabriella, played by Audrey Dana. We had a big scene where we talked and fought with words and with swords, Dana recalls, of a perfectly choreographed moment in a show that, she says, asks the question, why do you need to wear a mask to be who we are? Reviewed by Robert Edelstein. Now reading from TVGuide.com. Outlast, The Jungle Winners explained the difficult decision that had to be made to win. We needed the grit and we needed the mindset, by Tim Surratt. Netflix's survival series Outlast the Jungle wrapped up its first season following a grueling competition that saw contestants survive with little more than their wits and guts in the jungles of Panama. Sweltering heat, sudden storms, voracious bugs, oh the bugs, and more environmental obstacles made life in the wilderness nearly impossible. But in the end, it was a difficult tactical decision, not keen survival skills.

a fire quickly. When we left the bow and arrow and fire challenge, we felt like it was a loss, Maddie told TV Guide. We didn't lose, but we walked back to our camp with our tail between our legs, and I don't like how that felt. Maddie was adamant about acknowledging the difficulty of what Leia had to do. To start a fire with damp materials in the wind that would allow Maddie to shoot a flaming arrow at a target. But she doesn't believe it was the task itself that was Leia's obstacle. This is a primitive skill that takes a lot of time and effort to be perfect at. But I sensed a lack of confidence with her, and I think she really backed herself on the training that she went through in order to prepare for this challenge. And so she really felt the need to show that in order to validate her own confidence or validate her own place on the board. Things became more dire in the finale. During the race through swamps, jungles, and rivers to determine the winner, Leia had to repeatedly be spurred on by Maddie and Nikki to move faster as she kept falling behind, threatening to cost them the win. As they camped overnight between stages and with the cash prize within their grasp, Maddie and Nikki made the tough decision to vote Leia off their team with just one day left in the month-long competition. Devastated, Leia left the group, and Maddie and Nikki pushed on and reached the finish line first. It's not so much about how quickly or slowly Leia performed or how well she executed skills that she had sold herself on, Nikki told TV Guide. For me, it was how the pressure was handled that really put me in a place of being like, oh, I don't know if you have the mindset for this. And I don't know if you have the wherewithal to even know that you don't have the mindset right now. Because it's okay to fall into these spirals or to like have a moment where you crack under pressure. But you have to be able to snap out of it and be like, okay, I know I messed up, or I know I'm cracking. How do I fix it? And that seemed to be lacking. She continued, I'm not trying to yuck anybody's yum or tell people what to do, but Maddie and I handled pressure very similarly, where it was put your head down, figure it out. That was the only thing to do. That was the only option. And that seemed to be lacking in Leia. It was always going to be difficult for Leia to join a new team and instantly fit right in, especially given the way she was treated by Team Charlie, who doubted Leia's skills and rarely let her have a say in the group. And while Charlie and Bravo were rocked by inter-squad drama, once Team Alpha's Ben flared out when Team Charlie kicked him out of the game, Team Alpha found a groove and got stronger and stronger. Nikki and I just had such a good team dynamic going into it that it was a difficult time at the end of the game to bring in another person that kind of felt, what's the word, that kind of felt maybe less tenacious than us, Maddie said. I felt like Nikki and I were a super strong team, and at the end was not a time that it felt safe to feel like a weaker team than what we had previously been. As of the premiere of Outlast the Jungle on Netflix, Maddie and Nikki hadn't seen or talked to Leia since they left her in the jungle, but the two only wish the best for her. I would love to reach out to her and let her know that I have the utmost respect for her and I think she's a great person, Maddie said. I don't have any hard feelings. I don't know if she feels the same way about me, but I mean, I absolutely love her as a person. I really loved the time we got to get to know her, and I think she's a badass in her own right, right? Nikki said. Like, I think if we had more time with her, if she had been on our team from the beginning, I think there are skills that she definitely has that could have actually been shown and utilized. But those skills weren't useful in the end, right? Like, that's not the skill we needed from her. We needed the grit, and we needed the mindset. That said, the vibes at Alpha's base camp toward the end of the game with Leia were great, they said, and watching the drama with other squads reminded them how good they had it.
It's been great to watch the other teams on Netflix, but they had

0: this back and forth that we just didn't deal with. And it really was so lovely while, like, dying, right? Like, it's lovely to be able just to say, I'm going to go lay in the sun. Okay, I'm going to go collect snails. We consistently started eating once we had fire. And then especially after we got fishing gear, we kept calling it girl dinner. We had second dinner. We would have our fish. It would be this fish oil broth. We cooked it with seawater, so it was nice and salty with electrolytes. And then we would throw in, like, foraged veggies. I would still eat that, Maddie said. I would still go eat that. The first season of Outlast the Jungle is now on Netflix. Nagley, everything to know about the Reacher spinoff show. It looks like Reacher might get to play the sidekick by Phil Owen. Prime Video's action hit Reacher is the rare show that really doesn't have much of an ongoing cast. There's literally only one single character aside from the big guy who has stuck around from season to season, Frances Neagley, played by Maria Sten, whom Reacher, played by Alan Richson, inevitably has to call for help after he realizes he's in a much bigger mess than he thought he was. So it's not really that surprising that Prime Video greenlit a spinoff series dubbed simply Neagley, in which she is the one who stumbles into some sort of dastardly conspiracy that features some deeply personal angle. Reacher Season 3 wrapped up another rewarding story of crime-solving and bone-crushing. And while Neagley wasn't involved for most of the season, the baddies managed to draw her in by trying to kill her. And she ended up being crucial to resolving the situation. And now, with Reacher Season 4 on the way, and Neagley set to premiere just after that season wraps up, it's almost time to find out what kind of stuff she gets into when she's on her own. More on that as we go through everything we know so far about Neagley. On June 30th, Prime Video announced that Neagley will premiere on Wednesday, September 16th. All 8 episodes will be made available at once. The premiere date coincides with the finale of Reacher Season 4. Storyline. Unlike each season of Reacher, this spinoff will tell an original story that is not based on a novel by Lee Child, the author of the Jack Reacher books. But naturally, it will stay in that same mystery-slash-thriller genre. Here's the official synopsis. When she learns that a beloved friend from her past has been killed in a suspicious accident, she becomes hell-bent on justice. Using everything she's learned from Jack Reacher and her time as a member of the 110 Special Investigators, Neagley puts herself on a dangerous path to uncover a menacing evil. Since Neagley is not a hulking dude with giant muscles, this spinoff probably won't be quite as brutish as Reacher is. Neagley is still just as good at kicking ass as Reacher is, but she's also got lots of tech-related skills that Reacher could never hope to match, so we're guessing the story caters to those skills. While we had a small hope that Season 3 of Reacher might set up Neagley's plot, that didn't end up being the case. Reacher and company closed this case and tied it off with a bow, just like they do every season. So it's doubtful any threats will carry over between Reacher and Neagley's own personal history with each other. However, because Reacher Season 4 airs just before Neagley premieres, it's possible it could set up the spinoff. Will Jack Reacher show up on Neagley? Yes, Alan Richson is slated to appear on Neagley in a guest starring role, which probably means he'll be the old pal who shows up in the middle of the plot during a major moment of need, in a reversal of Neagley's role on Reacher. Besides, you didn't think Prime Video would make a Reacher spinoff without the promise of the man, the myth, and the legend showing up, did you? It looks like Wrigley Field will have a part to play in Neagley, as Maria Sten and Alan Richson were spotted filming a scene in the crowd at a real Cubs game in May 2025. Since Neagley lives in Chicago and filming took place seemingly before production started on Reacher Season 4, this is almost certainly going to be a scene in Neagley after she's forced to call in the big guns. What might this scene be about? There's no way to know yet, but there's a good chance that Neagley will be jokingly trying to get Reacher, a lifelong Yankees fan, to wear a Cubs hat. And Reacher will reply with some kind of snide comment about how the Cubs are trash and their hats don't deserve the dignity of sitting on his head. And Neagley will quip that his head is probably too big for the hat anyway. Neagley is co-created by Reacher's showrunner slash creator Nick Santora alongside veteran TV writer Nicholas Wooten, who was previously on Santora's writing staff for the CBS show Scorpion. Along with Richson and Sten, Neagley will feature Damon Harriman, Matthew Del Negro, Adeline Rudolph, Grayson Holt, and Jasper Jones. Neagley cast: Maria Sten as Frances Neagley, Alan Richson as Jack Reacher in a guest role, Damon Harriman as Lawrence Cole, Matthew Del Negro as Pierce Woodrow, Adeline Rudolph as Renee Birdwhistle, Grayson Holt as Detective Hudson Riley, and Jasper Jones as Kino. Where to watch Reacher? Reacher is available to stream on Prime Video. New Tubi shows and movies in July 2026. Jerry O'Connell is in dad mode in Summer's Last Resort by Tim Surette. Tubi is best known for licensing shows and movies to add to its streaming library, but every once in a while it produces an original title that you can't see anywhere else. On July 3rd, the free streamer debuts Summer's Last Resort, a comedy film directed by Wynonna Earp's Melanie Scrofano about a teenage girl played by Violet McGraw who gets the ick when her school's vice principal, played by Jerry O'Connell, starts dating her mom, played by Sophia Bush, and she finds herself stuck with him on a family tropical retreat. If you've ever wanted to see O'Connell give CPR to a dolphin via its blowhole, who hasn't? This is your chance. Also headed to the service this month are Everything Everywhere All at Once, Moonlight, Chappelle's Show, and more. Coming July 5th to Tubi, Pokemon the Movie 2000, Pokemon the Movie I Choose You, Pokemon the Movie The Power of Us, Pokemon the Series Sun and Moon, Seasons 20 through 22, Pokemon the Series The Beginning, Seasons 1 and 2, Pokemon Indigo League, Pokemon Mewtwo Strikes Back Evolution, and Pokemon the First Movie. Coming on July 7th, Paris and the Pups. And on July 10th, The One Next Door. 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
1: Here's your Southern Illinois weather forecast.
2: Good morning. Today, expect sunshine with a high near 89. Tonight, expect clear skies with a low near 73. Monday, expect sunshine with a high near 83. Monday night, look for clear skies with a low near 70. Tuesday, expect sunshine with a high near 83. Get your weather every hour right here on Mind's Eye Radio, your virtual newsstand.
3: In Belleville and O'Fallon and Fairview Heights, it's sunny and 75 degrees.
4: Don, what came first? first, language or perception?
5: Hey, is this one of those questions with no answer?
4: No definitive answer, but a couple of theories. The first is that the language you speak affects how you perceive the world.
5: So people who speak in different languages may perceive the world differently?
4: Yes. And the second theory is that you perceive objects around you and you think about them, and then use language to express your ideas. According to this theory, we're sensitive to all kinds of conceptual distinctions, but the language we speak teaches us to pay attention to some while ignoring others.
5: I think I get it. For example, I heard that in Korean, you can categorize the relationship between objects depending on how loosely or tightly they fit together. So Korean has one verb to describe putting a shoe in a large box and another to describe putting a shoe in a small box. In English, we don't really have a term for this type of relationship between objects.
4: Right. That's why this distinction between Korean and English is often studied by psychologists. For example, in one study, psychologists tested 5-month-old babies to see whether they noticed how objects fit together.
5: Oh, because they're too young to speak.
4: Right. So if the tight fit, loose fit distinction is a matter of language, babies wouldn't be able to detect it, in the same way they can't distinguish between the words lawyer and accountant.
5: So what was the verdict?
4: The babies did notice how tight objects fit inside each other. So at the very least, there is some universal core of physical distinctions that all people notice before learning to speak.
5: This moment of science came from Indiana University with underwriting from the Office of the Chancellor.
4: Today's program was prepared by Denit Brown with help from Linda Smith in psychology.
5: There are hundreds more moments of science on our website at amos.indiana.edu. For a moment of science, I'm Don Glass.
4: And I'm Yael Cassander.

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0: Welcome to the Funny Pages. My name's Greg Conroy. Hope you're ready for a good time, because I sure am. Let's start it off with the duplex. A boy named Marvin, with a crew cut, is addressing the teacher in the classroom, who happens to be Gina, the woman who lives in the duplex building next to Eno Camino. The boy remarks, "So, let me get this straight. You tried teaching me fractions for 2 weeks, after which I flunked a math test, proving I didn't learn anything, correct?" He holds up the math test that's marked with an F. Gina replies, "So?" He continues, "I think I'm entitled to some kind of tuition refund," to which the teacher replies, "Sit down, Marvin." Drabble. Norman, Ralph's oldest, is holding Wally, the wiener dog, on Echo's front porch. Echo, his girlfriend, is saying goodnight. "Well, thanks again to you and Wally for finding Mittens." Mittens is her badger, who was missing. Echo asks, "How can I show my appreciation?" In the next frame, Norman points out, "Oh, a kiss would be nice." Echo, "I agree." With that, she leans down and kisses Wally on the nose. Schmooch. Deflocked. Cobb, the tall dog, is with Tucker, the little boy, and Rupert, the short dog. They're all chatting with Mammoth the sheep. Cobb, "You're starting a new college, Mammoth?" Mammoth replies, "Yes, and tuition will cost $10,000. Mammoth continues, "Each one of you will get a federal loan for that exact amount. Pay me, and then the government will forgive your loans. We'll be rich." Tucker, "That sounds terrible." Mammoth, "Fine, I'll throw in a meal plan." Non sequitur. We're in an office with cubicles. One man is sitting at his desk while he's using a Ouija board. I assume you all know what a Ouija board is. The door reads, "BFGD Old School Brokers." An elderly woman is coming through the front door, and she's wearing a dress with stars and planets and moon imprints. She's also wearing a floppy hat. In other words, she looks like a stereotypical medium. Meanwhile, others are in their cubicles on their phones. Another man who's wearing phone gear on his head announces, "Our top guy is working on it now, so I should have the futures market analysis shortly." He's referring to the man consulting the Ouija board. The text box reads, "How the stock market really works." Lola, our favorite senior citizen, is sitting on the park bench reading a newspaper. Cecil, her quirky friend, shows up and sits. Lola, "What's up, Cecil?" Cecil answers, "Oh, just waiting for my slow, painful, inevitable death." Lola looks at him and then points out, "Maybe it'll be quick and painful." Cecil, "Oh, I appreciate you trying to cheer me up." We used to call that a sad sack character. Marmaduke. The big dog is sitting on the floor in the living room next to the children. When Debbie, their mother, and the big dog's owner asks, "What was my vegetarian cookbook doing in the garbage can?" Ziggy, our diminutive friend, is seated in a chair facing the desk of a mustachioed gentleman seated behind a desk. A sign on the back wall that overlooks the executive reads, Friendly Loan Company, the bank manager. Now, let me tell you about our frenemy payment plan. Frenemy is a made-up word for friends and enemies. Garfield, our favorite feline, is standing in a beam of light emanating downward from a flying saucer. A voice from within the alien ship announces, "The tractor beam can't abduct this one." Tractor beam's the transporter, right? In the final frame, the UFO has drawn away from Earth. Garfield shouts to the ship, "I am not fat." Baby Blues. Daryl enters the house and announces, "Hey, everybody, I'm..." He is interrupted by a frisbee that has crashed into his mouth. "Home. Mom." Hammy is smiling as he stands next to Wren, his little sister, the toddler, who he has been teaching how to throw. Daryl's eyes are swirling in his head as he nearly passes out. Hammy, "Big news. Wren can throw a frisbee." Pearls Before Swine. Pig and Goat are seated at the diner counter having hot tea. Pig, "How does a capitalism system work?" Goat replies, "Well, in theory, if you work harder than the other guy, you get ahead." In the next frame, Pig continues his questions. "And what's the other guy doing?" Goat, "Working hard to get ahead of you." In the next frame, Pig asks, "What if we both just agree to nap?" Goat, "Well, I suppose that's an option." Pig, "Does someone still hand us money?" The Argyle Sweater. A text box reads, "Top apps for dung beetles." The first one is Feces Book, shown with a drawing of a dung beetle holding a cell phone. The second set begins with, "What's crap?" And a drawing of a dung beetle with a cell phone where a voice is heard announcing, "Can I call you back? We're at Dung and Donuts." The third example shows a dung beetle with a cell phone that's showing an image of a pile of excrement, currently a trending emoji, with the text box reading, "Snap Scat." The dung beetle in this segment is looking at the excrement emoji and saying, "Ha-ha, look at this filter." Next is a depiction of a cell phone showing two words in crossword puzzle fashion. The title reads, "Turds with Friends." Jeez. Finally, a dung beetle is at the front door holding a bag of whatever they ordered, announcing, "Poober Eats. I have a poo-poo platter for Don."

Pickles. Earl is watching Opal, who is walking by while carrying a hamper of dirty clothes. Earl, would you like me to fold that laundry for you, dear? In the second and third frame, Opal is imagining Earl trying to fold clothes, but not having any luck. The clothes are a mess, as a matter of fact. Opal, no thanks. Zits. You may recall Jeremy has asked his mother, Connie, to wake him early because he needs to be early at school. She has amassed a battery of musical instruments and sound enhancers to do the job. The next morning, she taps lightly on his door. Tap, tap. She announces, Jeremy, it's 6:30. Time to get up. In the next frame, she's holding a huge power bullhorn as she shouts, Jeremy, get up! In the final frame, Jeremy's dad has joined Connie, who remarks, Do you think he's awake? Dad replies, Well, there can't be a Jeremy within a 5-mile range who isn't. The Family Circus. Billy is standing in a school crosswalk. He's wearing a yellow patrol boy bandolier. He remarks to a nearby police officer, Hang around in case I need some backup. Sally Forth. An African-American woman is at the front door of Sally and Ted's home. Sally opens the door and announces, Hello. The woman continues, Hi, I'm Joe Preston. My husband and I just moved in next door, and we were wondering if you'd like to come over Saturday night for some food and drinks. You know, just a nice get-together, get-to-know-you kind of thing. Ted comes to the door and asks, Is this a prank? Sally, 2022 has been bad enough already. We can't take being the butt of a joke. Now the woman looks puzzled and remarks, Wow, just what were your last few next-door neighbors like? Rhymes with orange. The text box reads, The new kid on the block. There's a radar dish sitting on a piece of structure that has a sign on its side that says Webb, W-E-B-B. In the background is another structure that's marked Hubble, and this has a face and a frowny mouth, and the Hubble remarks, I hate him. This all, by the way, is these items are suspended in space. It's because the new Webb telescope is so much better, with a greater range than the Hubble. That's why he hates them. Mutts. Mooch the cat is searching for something, and he's looking under the bed. He remarks, The sock is missing. It's a real mystery. In the second frame, he asks, Where could a sock be? He spins his head around where there's question marks filling the air. Finally, Mooch is walking in the hallway, and he says, Something's afoot. Mother Goose and Grim. Attila the cat is talking to Grim. What are we having for dinner? Grim, well, we're going to have leftover Chinese tonight. Attila shrugs his shoulders and replies, So what happened in the final frame? Attila and Grim are joined by Ralph, the other dog, who is wrapped all in bandages from head to foot, and they look at him with wide eyes, and he replies, You try sticking General Tso's chicken in a microwave. Macanudo. Two penguins are walking on the beach. One has an umbrella, the other does not. The ocean is gently lapping the shore. One of the penguins says to the other, There's not a cloud in the sky. Why would you bring an umbrella? In the final frame, they're both swimming in the ocean when the one with the umbrella remarks, Who looks silly now? Hi and Lois. We're in a grocery store. Hi is in the cereal aisle. The twins are with him. He's doing the shopping. Dot. One of the twins, who has a box of cereal in her hands, asks, Can we get this cereal? The box reads, Chocola. Ditto, the other twin adds, It has a toy inside.
In the final frame, we're back at home, and Lois is talking to High. Lois spies the cereal and asks, "Why did you get this cereal?" High replies, "It reminded me of my youth." Dustin. Ed, Dustin's father, is in the kitchen standing next to Helen, Dustin's mother. She's peeling a potato. Ed, "Yeah, I was reading about nutrition." She's thinking, "Oh, this should be good." By the way, the exact same conversation took place at the doctor's office yesterday when he told the doctor that he was reading about nutrition. Anyway, Ed continues, "I was reading about nutrition, so I was telling the doctor that this article mentioned about how there's such a thing as healthy fats. I asked the doctor," Helen interrupts, "Wait, let me guess, he ruled out your stomach." Ed, "Yeah, and he refused even to have it tested." Nice try, Ed. Blondie. Dagwood is relaxing in his easy chair with his feet up on the ottoman. Blondie is in her easy chair facing the other way, and she's reading a magazine. Blondie, "Honey, are you wearing cologne?" Dagwood replies, "Nope. You're probably smelling the meatball, pepperoni, and anchovy sandwich I just had." Blondie, "I know. Do you think you should wear some cologne?" Bizarro. There's a beautiful woman wearing a tiara and a purple dress with a white sash. She also has long blonde hair, and she's holding the hand of a frog who's dressed in royal ermine. They meet another woman who's wearing a hat and a veil, and also a blue dress. By the way, I should mention this all takes place in medieval times. The frog remarks, "Oh, we're happy just holding hands." Beetle Bailey. Captain Greenbrass is in the kitchen of the mess hall talking to Cookie. The captain remarks, "The general's not a big rum drinker." Cookie, "I know." And he points to a bottle-shaped cake on the table with some plates next to it. Greenbrass is smiling, and Cookie points out, "That's why I made him a scotch cake for his birthday." Dilbert. One of the secretaries comes into Dilbert's office as she holds out a piece of paper. She remarks, "You need to sign this non-employee certification form before I process your raise." Dilbert, "But this would be a lie. I'm not a non-employee." She replies, "I'm only the messenger." Dilbert, "Where did it come from?" The secretary replies, "The file cabinet." The other coast. A tan dog is sitting in the meadow and is barking up a storm. Bark, bark, bark, bark. Coco, the black and white dog, saunters by and mentions, "You know, that's really a big bark for such a small dog." The tan dog, "I have a barking coach." Duplex. Fang, the yellow dog, is sitting on the sofa watching television. Eno Camino approaches while drinking a beer. He's also wearing boxer shorts and a t-shirt. He sits on the sofa and remarks, "Our culture is too obsessed with good looks." Eno, "Why do you say that?" Fang replies, "Well, apparently the Weather Service uses models to predict the path of hurricanes." Different type of model. Deflocked. Mammoth the sheep is talking to Cobb the tall dog. "Come on, Mammoth, you can't just start a new college to take advantage of the government student loan forgiveness program." Mammoth, "Well, why not? I'm still providing a valuable service to students." Cobb, "Your only degree programs are the science of cheetahs, diversity in the Real Housewives TV show." Mammoth points to the brochure and continues, "Real Housewives is a doctorate." Cobb, "No one's going to believe this endorsement from Socrates."
Non sequitur. A group of businessmen and women are sitting at a conference table. The CEO is leading a meeting. Everyone is dressed in business clothes, except for a man wearing a tall, white chef's hat, a plaid shirt, and a bright yellow apron that reads, Barbecue for Life. He's holding an enormous spatula and a long grilling fork with a sausage stuck on the end. The CEO turns to the man and remarks, We support the sharing of cultural heritage, Phil, but I'm pretty sure suburban pride isn't a thing. Lola, our favorite senior citizen and her boyfriend, Harry, are walking on a sidewalk next to a park. Lola announces, I'm going to bring back the saying 33 skidoo. Harry replies, I thought it was 23 skidoo. Lola, inflation. Harry shakes his head and replies, You're right. Marmaduke. The big dog is lying on the hood of his neighbor's car, taking a nap. The neighbor comes out, annoyed, and wakes up Marmaduke. He points toward the dog's yard and screams, Stop napping on my car. Ziggy. Our little friend is rubbing a magic lamp. The genie has just popped out of the spout of the lamp. The smoky blue apparition says to Ziggy, I can't help you with any wishes. I'm just lamp sitting for the summer. Garfield. Our favorite feline is reading a letter from the advice column. Dear Ask a Dog. Odie, the dog, is sitting next to him. Garfield. Dear Ask a Dog. What's the scientific name for a dog's nose? Odie explains, bark, bark, bark, bark, bark. Garfield smiles at us as he translates, We believe the correct term is bacon finder. Odie nods his head vigorously in agreement. Baby Blues. Daryl is in the backyard playing with Hammy and Baby Wren. He hands a frisbee to his daughter and points out, Wren has a pretty good arm, so let's practice frisbee throwing out here. He spreads his arms wide and says, See, lots of wide open space to work on technique. As he says this, Wren pulls her arm back, preparing to throw. She lets the frisbee fly, which hits her father right in the face, knocking him down. As he lies in the grass with the frisbee stuck in his mouth, he mumbles, Accuracy. When Wren claps her hands with glee, Hammy bends down to his father and tells him, Wow, another hole in one. She had thrown it yesterday and it went right in his mouth. The Argyle Sweater. A man wearing a horse costume is lying on the couch in a psychiatrist's office. The psychiatrist is sitting in a chair, writing in his legal pad. The doctor asks, Laryngitis? I'm sorry, I'm not that kind of doctor. The man on the couch replies, No, doc, I said I think I'm a little hoarse. Oh. Oh, that's a groaner. Pickles. Earl is sitting on a park bench on a fall day with his buddy Clyde. Earl, this morning I asked my wife if she'd like me to fold the laundry for her. He continues, she said no thanks. She would just have to fold it again anyway. The two men sit and stare off into space. Finally, Earl announces, Man, I love that woman.

Pearls Before Swine. The first frame reads, "The average length of a Netflix movie." It's accompanied by a graphic of a cowboy movie on a television screen. The title reads, 1 hour, 37 minutes. The next frame reads, "Average length of time it takes to pick that movie, 3 hours and 42 minutes. Three people are sitting on a couch, looking at the television, playing with the remote. The first one asks, "How about this one?" The second person answers, "Seen it." The third person suggests, "Go back to the first one." In the final frame, Rat is sitting at the table drawing the aforementioned cartoons. He shows the drawings to Pig. "Rat, it's the crisis of our age." Pig looks at the drawing and replies, "So that's where my life's precious minutes are going." Amen. Zits. Connie, Jeremy's mother, is wearing her hot pink bathrobe and crashing a pair of cymbals together. Crash, crash, crash. In the next frame, she's playing bagpipes loudly as they squeal. Blat. In the next frame, she's banging on a set of drums. Ba-dum, ba-dum, bam, ba-bam, bam. In the final frame, she's sitting in front of Jeremy's closed bedroom door, sweating. Her hair is all out of place, and her cheeks are bright red from all of the exertion. Jeremy is still sleeping. Mom turns to her husband and points out, "If I have to be Jeremy's alarm clock, I'll need to start training." Good luck. The Family Circus. Mommy is taking all four of the children out to run errands. As she leads them into the sporting goods store, Billy asks, "If we promise not to ask for anything, will you buy us something?" Sally Forth. Ted and Sally are leaving the house. Sally, "I can't believe we got invited over by the new next-door neighbors. That's a first. We really need to impress these people." Ted, "Well, now hold on. They're the newbies. We're the old guard in this neighborhood." He continues, "So they should impress us instead." Sally thinks about what Ted is saying. "And what exactly is our bar for being impressed?" Ted, "I don't know. They call us by our first names instead of the first expletive that comes to mind." Rhymes with Orange. The text box reads, "Renovations." A peasant is standing on a ladder, using a tool to fix the thatched roof on the top of his small hut. There are other rudimentary tools sitting on a table. The peasant is talking to a neighbor. "The contractor said they'll be here between the Bronze Age and the Iron Age." The neighbor replies, "I'll keep an eye out for them." Mutts. Mooch the cat is lying on the counter at a restaurant. He has a big pillow leaning up against the napkin holder. Earl is sitting on a bar stool next to him. Butchie, the muscular chef, is wearing a white apron and a chef's cap. He is leaning on the counter or staring at the cat. Mooch turns to Butchie and asks, "Do you have any comfort food?" Mother Goose and Grim. Grim is flossing his teeth by holding either end of the floss and using it to run between his teeth. Ralph, the other dog who lives with Grim, is also there with dental floss. However, somehow, Ralph has managed to thread the floss in one of his ears and out the other. As he pulls it back and forth with each hand, there is a loud squeak, squeak, squeak, squeak. Grim looks up and warns, "No, no, Ralph, floss your teeth." So stupidly absurd, but somehow funny. Macanudo. A married couple is standing out in a field arguing. In the middle of their argument, a spaceship hovers over the top of them, sending a tractor beam, or a transporter,
over them and sucking them up into the alien craft. As the couple is floating through the air up to the alien ship, the husband turns to his wife and points out, "We'll continue this discussion later." Hi, and Lois. Trixie, the toddler, is sitting on the floor of the living room pointing up at something on the wall. Lois notices her and asks, "What are you pointing at, Trixie?" Trixie is thinking, "The wall." Lois smiles and adjusts the picture hanging on the wall. She says to her daughter, "You're right, this picture is crooked." Trixie is satisfied and smiles at her mother, thinking, "I've got a good eye." Dustin, our favorite slacker, is sitting in front of Simone's desk at the temp agency. Simone is the manager of the agency and has exhibited such patience over the years as Dustin never stays at one job very long. Simone, "I'm going to need a little more effort out of you, Dustin." Dustin, "You know, Simone, no one ever accused me of being overly lazy." Simone, "My apologies then. I didn't realize there was an acceptable amount." Blondie, Dagwood is at the phone store where he's talking to a salesperson in front of a case filled with the latest cell phones and computer tablets. The salesman holds up a new phone and asks, "Have you checked out the newest iPhone?" Dagwood frowns, puts his hands on his hips, and replies to the man, "I just bought the newest iPhone. Are you telling me there's already a newer iPhone?" The man smiles and raises his arms to explain, "Haven't you figured out that the moment you buy a new iPhone, it's immediately the old iPhone?" Dagwood seems surprised. Bizarro, a bull with long horns on its head, is lying on a psychiatrist's couch. The psychiatrist is leaning over as he takes notes. The bull says to the doctor, "I obsessively ruminate about my past misdeeds." The text box reads, "Grazing into the abyss." You're listening to The Funny Pages. My name's Greg Conroy. This is brought to you by the good folks at Mind's Eye Organization. Beetle Bailey. Private Killer walks into Miss Buxley's office. He looks at Miss Buxley and waves his arms, shouting, "It's love at first sight." Miss Buxley looks up from her paperwork and replies, "You've seen me many times before." Killer leans on her desk and says to the woman, "I'm seeing you in a whole new light." Unmoved, Miss Buxley explains, "Sorry, Beetle saw me first." She's currently seeing Beetle. Dilbert, our favorite engineer, approaches his secretary holding a piece of paper and asks, "Why should I fill out this form? It would take an hour, and it doesn't even apply to me." His secretary turns to him. "I don't make the rules. I just apply them with a helpless and defeatist attitude." Dilbert nods his head and replies, "You're doing an excellent job." The woman looks at her watch and remarks, "7 more hours until quitting time." The Other Coast. A wealthy dog is standing by the bar in his den, having a glass of wine with the neighbor dog, whose picture is on the wall. Behind the wealthy canine are trophy plaques, each holding a wooden stick. In a display case next to the bar is a glass dome mounted over another prize stick. The owner says to his friend, "There are some who say bagging a stick and not chewing it is a waste. I prefer to keep them as mementos of my stick hunting prowess." The Duplex. Eno Camino is drinking his morning coffee with Fang, the yellow dog, at the breakfast table. Fang is reading the morning newspaper. Eno, "I got in trouble again at work. My boss accused me of sleeping at my desk." Fang looks up and asks, "Did you deny it?" Eno takes a drink of his coffee and replies, "Of course. But he knew I was lying. He could see it on my face." Fang asks, "You looked guilty?" Eno points to his face and explains, "I was still wearing my CPAP mask."
Drabble. Ralph has just finished checking out groceries at the grocery store. His cart is filled with red and orange bags and a carefully balanced tower in his cart. The store manager behind the register waves at Ralph and announces, "Thanks again, Ralph. Our next shipment of candy corn will arrive Monday." Ralph nods and smiles while replying, "See you then." Ralph leaves the store and the woman behind him in line comes up to the register and asks the cashier, "It's only September. You're already sold out of candy corn?" The man points after Ralph. "Yes, and he's the only one who buys it." Deflocked. Rupert, the short dog, is chatting with Mammoth, the sheep. Rupert, "I tried to get a $10,000 loan to attend your school, but the bank said you're not a legitimate college." Outraged, Mammoth pounds his fist on a table, waving his other hoof, and complains, "What? I'll fix this." He gets on the phone with the bank. "Hello, bank. Do you have oil companies and gun manufacturers in your portfolio?" He hangs up the phone, and then Rupert asks, "What'd they say?" Mammoth, "You're approved for a full ride." Non sequitur. We're in some sort of a gallery where there are framed photos of food and wine on the walls. A middle-aged couple is reading a sign. Near them is a lectern with a woman standing behind it as she's looking at her cell phone. The husband and wife are looking at the sign, which reads, "The hostess will seat you after dealing with some issues at home." The husband looks at his wife and remarks, "Yeah, but on the other hand, it's a pretty good sign of a strong job market." The text box reads, "The joy of dining out with an economist." Lola. Our favorite senior citizen is sitting at a bar with a stein of beer in front of her. From off frame, someone says, "Hey, you want to do a shot with me?" Lola replies, "Sure." In the final frame, she's sitting next to Big Bird from Sesame Street. Big Bird says, "Two warm juices, please." Lola, on second thought. Marmaduke. The big dog is sitting in front of his doghouse, relaxing. He's admiring a gold cup he's received. Phil, his owner, along with the next-door neighbor, are sitting in the yard in lawn chairs having some beverages. Phil remarks, "Marmaduke got that for not participating in the dog show." Ziggy. Our favorite little guy is looking in a mirror, and the image is announcing to the actual Ziggy, "This mirror adds 10 pounds, so I'd really appreciate you going on a diet." Garfield. Our favorite feline is looking at us, thinking, "Don't judge me until you walk in my shoes." And in the second frame, Garfield holds up his bare paw and announces, "Which I don't wear." In the final frame, he continues, "So, don't judge me." Baby blues. Hammy and Wren are playing on the carpeting in the living room while Wren is holding a frisbee that she's been throwing around. She's pretty accurate, but she's been hitting her dad a lot with it. Wanda and Daryl are standing nearby. Wanda remarks, "Hammy's been teaching Wren how to throw things all afternoon." Daryl, "I'm aware. She hit me twice with the frisbee. Couldn't you have suggested something a little less painful?" Wanda, "His first idea was axes." Daryl, complaint withdrawn. Pearls before swine. Rat is taking some vitamins. The text box reads, "Daily vitamin supplement, one a day vitamin that meets all your vitamin and mineral needs." In the next frame, he's shaking the bottle to dispense one in his hand, and in the next frame, the bottle is on the table. Rat pops a pill in his mouth, and in the next frame, he's taking the entire bottle. Glug, glug, glug, glug, glug. In the final frame, Rat is talking to Pig. "Vitamins shouldn't come in gummy bear shapes." Pig, "We'll need to pump your stomach."
The Argyle sweater. In the first frame, a vulture is looking at its cell phone. The screen reads, patient flatlining in operating room 3. In the next frame, he sticks his head into the operating room of the doctor that notified him. He announces, thanks, fellas, but I brought my lunch today. Pickles. Opal is sitting on the sofa while Earl is reading the newspaper on the other end of the sofa. Roscoe is relaxing between them. He's the family dog. Opal, I think it's time to take Roscoe to the groomer. Earl, why? Opal, his hair is all matted and he has an odor. Opal continues, can't you smell it? Earl, well, you know, I don't smell very good. Opal, no comment. Zitz, you recall that Jeremy had asked his parents to wake him up early for school, and they've been trying, and Connie's been playing all kinds of instruments very loud, beating pots and pans, making a big racket. But nothing's worked. She finally gives up, and she tells her husband, gosh, if I'm going to have to do this on a regular basis, I'm going to need to train. In today's episode, Connie is looking at Jeremy, who's in bed snoring. Connie, he's still asleep. Dad assesses the situation and replies, I've got this. And he pulls something out of his pocket. It's a small item, somewhat brown in color. The dad holds it under Jeremy's nose, and he immediately awakens. Connie asks, smelling salts? The dad, nope, bacon. Sally Forth. Hillary is walking through the living room, and she comes across her mother, Sally, who's sitting on the sofa. Sally, oh, hi. I'm ordering you pizza for dinner because we're going to the next-door neighbor's house tonight. Hillary, what? Are you breaking in, or were you two actually invited? Hillary continues, wow, so do you think they'll immediately harvest your organs or just see how the acid bath goes? Sally, all options are probably on the table, but we're pulling for a pleasant evening. Very cute. Rhymes with orange. The text box reads, Darwin at home. Two men are sitting in front of a fireplace in a late 19th century drawing room. Three trophy fish are mounted on the wall over a fireplace. However, the third fish has human legs and feet. Darwin says to his friend, well, the Galapagos Islands wasn't all work. I got some fishing in. Mother Goose and Grimm. Mother Goose is in her easy chair reading a book when she's confronted by Grimm and Ralph, the other dog. Grimm is holding his food dish, which contains dog food. Grimm, why are you calling a kibble Tuesday when we have it every night? Macanudo. Three panels. The first panel shows a beach by the ocean and a penguin walking by the water. He announces, perhaps I should lie down for a while. In the next frame, he's lying on the beach. In the third frame, the penguin commences his walk. He smiles and remarks, yes, much better. I know this strip is somewhat obscure, but I don't get that one at all. Hi, and Lois. Lois is showing Ditto, one of the twins, an empty box of cookies. She's wagging her finger at him. What happened to this new package of cookies? Ditto, I shared them with my friends. Lois, oh, you didn't have anyone over? They're your imaginary friends? Dustin. Hayden, Dustin's good friend and next-door neighbor, is a young boy who's very studious. He wears large spectacles. He's sitting on the street curb eating an ice cream sandwich. Dustin is sitting next to Hayden and is consuming a fudgesicle. Hayden, hey, I'm going to do push-ups and set a world record. Dustin, a world record? How many would that be? Hayden replies, not that many, really, since I'm relying on my mom's insistence that I live in my own little world.

the button. Dilbert, our favorite engineer has been arguing with his secretary. Dilbert, you expect me to sign this? The legalese is totally incomprehensible. His secretary, you will. Dilbert, would you expect me to give up legal rights just because it's too hard to figure out what any of it means? She replies, yes, and initial the involuntary biological testing box. Dilbert, okay, okay. The other coast. Coco, the black and white dog, is walking on a sidewalk when he looks out at a puddle and sees a worm in the puddle. He's thinking, oh no, there's a worm drowning in a hot puddle. He takes the worm out and puts him in the grass. Coco, I'll rescue it and put it back in the soil. Suddenly a bird on a nearby branch shouts, hey, dog, that worm was going to be my lunch. Coco, this drowned worm? The bird, sautéed worm. The duplex. Eno Camino has been stopped by a policeman while driving his car. Fang, the yellow dog, is in the passenger seat. The cop, I pulled you over because you weren't wearing your seatbelt. Eno, oh, sorry. Then the cop replies, okay, I'm going to let you off with a warning this time. Eno, thanks. As the cop walks back to the squad car, the law enforcement officer shouts, love you. Eno looks at Fang and Fang replies, when did your mom get a motorcycle? Travel. Ralph has thrown out his back. There are star emojis emanating from his back. Honeybunch sees he's in pain and asks, how's your sore back? Ralph looks up at the emojis above his head and counts five. He looks at his wife and says, five stars. Deflocked. Mammon is talking to Cobb the tall dog and Rupert the short dog and Tucker who lives with them. Mammon. Okay, it looks like the feds are ready to give you all a bunch of forgivable loans to attend my new college. He continues, what a great country. The government funds your education, and I get rich. Tucker raises his hand. But shouldn't we actually get educated? Mammon, wow, who let in the communists? Non sequitur. A man and a woman are in a fancy restaurant on their first date. The name of the establishment is the Jury Is Out Cafe. The woman, wearing a business suit, has her head in her hands as she's bored sitting at the table. The man is reading from a pile of papers. There are other folders and stacks of paper surrounding him. The waiter is in the background looking annoyed, waiting for them to order. The man reads, okay, we're agreed. The first date expenses will be split evenly with your option on a good night kiss and no obligation for another date. Now, on to Clause 28. The title of the strip is Why Contract Lawyers Rarely Get a Second Date. Lola. Sammy, Lola's grandson, is sitting at the breakfast table having some cereal with his grandmother. Sammy, Grandma, do you pray? Lola looks up from her plate and replies, every night, Sammy boy. Sammy, well, what do you pray for? Lola, oh, family and friends, world peace. She holds up her Pop-Tart and continues, and a Pop-Tart where the frosting covers the entire side and not just this oval in the middle. Marmaduke. The big dog is playing in a field with a bunch of the neighbor children. He is joyfully chasing them as the children run giggling and screaming, trying to get away from Marmaduke. Barbie, the little blonde girl who lives with Marmaduke, turns to her friend and remarks, yes, Marmaduke is a rescue dog. He rescues us from a life of boredom. Ziggy, our favorite diminutive friend, is having his fortune read. The fortune teller is looking into a crystal ball. Ziggy's elongated face is reflected as stretched out in the glass. This makes his nose look very long and his head misshapen. The fortune teller continues, near as I can see, your spirit animal is something

0: called a blobfish. 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John is talking to his girlfriend, Liz. John, it's warm today. I think I'll walk around with my shirt off. Liz's eyes get very wide as she pauses in shock. In the final frame, Liz is gone. John asks Garfield, where did Liz go? Garfield points outside of the frame and replies, she leapt out the window, dashed through the backyard, scaled the fence, and raced down the alley. Baby Blues. Hammy comes into the kitchen, hopping on one foot. He's holding his other foot in his hand and is complaining to his mother, Zoe dropped a rock on my foot. Wanda, his mother, is concerned as she asks, what? Wanda walks into her daughter's room and scolds, Zoe. Zoe explains to her mother, Mom, we were just playing rock, paper, scissors. Mom looks more and more concerned. With real scissors and rocks? Zoe holds a rock up in her hand. It beefs up the excitement. The Argyle sweater. A mother turns on the light in her son's room to wake him up in the morning. She happily sings to her son, Rise and shine. It's bring your child to work day. The boy, who is snug underneath the covers, turns to his mother and groans, Ugh, it wasn't funny the first 2 weeks of school, and it's still not funny. The text box reads, When your mom's a teacher. Good one. Pickles. Opal is sitting on her easy chair knitting. Roscoe, the family dog, is curled up by her side. Earl enters putting on his jacket. Opal asks, Where are you going, Earl? Earl, to the dog groomer. Earl leaves. Opal shouts, Aren't you forgetting something? Earl re-enters the house and reaches for his car keys on the table. Earl, Oh yeah, my car keys, thanks. Earl leaves. Opal looks down at her dog and remarks, I always wondered where he got his sleek and shiny coat. She never misses a trick. Pearls Before Swine. Rat is sitting on a hill on a bright sunny day. Pig approaches and asks, What are you doing, Rat? Rat, I'm waiting to be discovered for the brilliant genius I am. Pig, how will that happen? Rat, oh, someone will just walk by and say, Hey, you're a genius and deserve better in life. Pig puts his hands on his hips and replies, Not sure it works that way. Rat waves his hand at Pig as he points out, Not with you blocking his view. Zits. Jeremy and Pierce are walking in the school hallway. They pass a woman. Jeremy turns to his buddy and asks, Who's that lady behind you? Pierce looks over his shoulder and then tells Jeremy, Oh, that's Mrs. Evans. Pierce digs around in his locker as he continues, Her kid is starting high school next year and she wanted to shadow an actual student. Jeremy, So you're a random sample? Pierce has taken an orange boa constrictor with bright yellow circles on its skin out of his locker and wrapped it around his neck. In his other hand is a small cage with two mice in it. Mrs. Evans, who is observing this, seems stunned. Her mouth is hanging open. Pierce turns to his friend and replies, More like a worst-case scenario. Oh, Pierce. The Family Circus. Mommy is in the dining room setting out fancy hors d'oeuvres for a party. She is dressed in cocktail attire while sticking toothpicks in each of the cocktail weenies on one of the platters. Dolly, dressed in her pajamas, is standing on a chair next to the table. She points at the tray and asks her mother, You want me to put the handles on those little hot dogs? She's so helpful. Sally Forth. Ted and Sally are dressing up to go and visit their neighbors. Ted holds up a bottle of wine and asks his wife, You want to bring this over to the neighbors? Sally, No. Everyone knows you can pick that up for $6 a bottle. Ted holds up another bottle. Well, there's also this. Sally gasps, no, that's the high-priced one we got as a gift that we're saving for a special occasion. Ted shrugs, but we don't have anything in between. Sally, what if we show up next door with a tray of pre-made cocktails, or is that more telling than truthful? Rhymes with orange. The text box reads, the creek. Outside of a castle, the king and queen are sitting in thrones that have been set up in the grass on the side of the moat. They are each wearing their fancy dress attire with crowns on their heads. Floating in the moat is a rowboat with two court jesters fishing in the water. The queen turns to her husband and remarks, I don't know how you can watch these fishing shows. You call this streaming entertainment? Mutts. Two little girls are walking to school. They are each carrying a backpack or books under their arms. In front of them is a boy wearing a suit. He seems very arrogant and walks with his nose in the air. The one girl turns to her friend and says, I hear he's the teacher's pet. Earl the dog and Mooch the cat are observing this from the grass as the children walk by. Mooch turns to Earl and remarks, I thought she had a cat. Macanudo. A little clown is standing next to an enormous blob of black ink. The clown's clothes are spattered with bits of ink, including his cloak and his tall hat. There are also ink smudges all over his face. He turns toward the blob and says glumly, Klutz. Dustin. Our favorite millennial, Dustin, is chatting with a beautiful woman at the bar. They each hold a cocktail. The woman in a pretty black dress holds up her hand to Dustin and points out, I don't think you're my type. Dustin, how would you know? I just walked up. The woman replies, I've actually been watching you all night. Dustin, maybe you noticed I move like a natural athlete. The woman crosses her arms and replies, yes, if getting rejected by girls is a sport. Blondie. Dagwood is happily sleeping on the couch in the living room. Blondie approaches holding a to-do list. She turns to her husband and remarks, Do you want to paint the front door, clean the attic, or fix the leaky pipe first? Dagwood does not move, but replies, I'll start with the leak. In the next frame, Dagwood is lying on his back underneath the sink. Blondie is standing in the kitchen looking at her husband. Their son, Alexander, enters and tells his mother, Dad's been working on that sink a long time. Blondie, well, you can't rush perfection. From under the sink, we hear Dagwood snoring. Bizarro. A man in a pair of overalls and work clothes is putting up wallpaper. Behind him, two walls are covered in pretty flowered wallpaper. The left half of the comic is completely white. He's holding the backside of a piece of wallpaper, applying wallpaper glue from a brush to the imaginary wall in front of him. The text box reads, Preparing the fourth wall. You've been listening to The Funny Pages. My name's Greg Conroy. I hope you had a good time. I sure did. This has been brought to you by the folks at Mind's Eye Organization, helping the low vision and blind communities in the St. Louis region since 1973. Have a great week. Take care.
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2: Good morning. Today, expect sunshine with a high near 89. Tonight, expect clear skies with a low near 73. Monday, expect sunshine with a high near 83. Monday night, look for clear skies with a low near 70. Tuesday, expect sunshine with a high near 83. Get your weather every hour right here on Mind's Eye Radio, your virtual newsstand. In Belleville and Granite City and Fairview Heights, it's sunny and 76 degrees.
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4: Welcome to the St. Louis Post-Dispatch Sunday edition, front page news. My name is Mark Love, and our first article comes from the front page news dated July 5th, 2026. And our top story, utility chief previously removed. Ex-Kirkwood director faced accusation of reckless spending in prior job, too. From Kirkwood, when Mark Petty was hired to lead the city's electrics utility 2 decades ago, he was well-received. Petty had run a similar agency in Detroit before coming to Missouri. He seemed to know the ins and outs of operating a public utility. He came in like a breath of fresh air, very dynamic, very positive, said Tim Griffin, a Kirkwood councilman at the same time who later served as mayor. He knew this stuff inside and out. Officials, however, didn't know that Petty was run out of Detroit 2 years before. Under circumstances remarkably similar to what unfolded under his watch 20 years later at Kirkwood Electricity. For almost a decade before Petty became director of Kirkwood Electric in 2006, he ran the public lighting department in Detroit. The department oversaw Detroit's city-owned lighting and had its own power lines, generators, and power plants. Between 1999 and 2004, Detroit's financial watchdog repeatedly accused Petty and his department of ignoring internal financial controls, recklessly using city money, and bypassing spending regulations, according to a Post-Dispatch review of newspaper clippings and public records. The lack of oversight, the city auditor said, led to a contractor defrauding the city of millions of dollars. The FBI investigated, and 4 people, including some of Petty's employees, were indicted. In 2004, Petty was removed from his post. 2 years later, he was hired in Kirkwood to lead the electric utility. Now, Kirkwood Electric is in crisis. It overspent by $15 million over the last 2 years, contributing to a multi-million dollar budget shortfall citywide. A report released this month said the utility misrepresented contract costs, recklessly spent money, and like in Detroit 20 years ago, didn't have the internal financial controls to catch the problems. The city fired Petty in October. City officials said then that he had retired. But Mayor Liz Gibbons recently told the Post-Dispatch that the city terminated his contract after the controversy and gave him a severance payment of more than $112,000. Petty did not respond to repeated requests for comment. A woman who answered a phone at his home said he did not want to talk with a reporter. Some Kirkwood officials, past and present, say they didn't know about Petty's history and didn't have issues with him, but others said they had concerns. Council member Gina Jaksetti, first elected in 2008, said Petty liked to dabble in new, often expensive methods of running a department and didn't always explain why. He was difficult to get what I would consider a straight answer from, Jaksetic said. He would answer, but I never felt like I got the complete story. Abuse and fraud. Petty joined Detroit's public lighting in 1985 as an engineer and by 1996 had worked his way up to deputy director. In March of that year, a severe winter storm wreaked havoc on the department's infrastructure. After a slow response by the public lighting department, the city fired its director and replaced him with Petty. But by 1999, the city auditor was maligning the department. A report from Detroit Auditor General Joseph Harris found the officials weren't adequately keeping internal records of the department's spending. Crane's Detroit Business reported, and the department lacked adequate financial controls. Workers admitted that there were no real records kept of department inventory, the report said, and key records of purchases were missing from the archives. The report said the lack of financial controls allowed abuse and fraud, according to Cranes. The findings spurred an FBI investigation into the department. Petty's employees and a vendor that supplied parts for upgrades at the city's power plant. The vendor, Detroit-based Four Star Industries, swindled the city out of millions of dollars using faulty purchase orders, according to criminal charges in the case, and then never delivered the parts. And public lighting workers allowed Four Star to bill the city for more than the city council had approved, the FBI said. In one case, the city paid $1.8 million on a bill that had been approved for $300,000. Four Star's owner and three public lighting employees were indicted in the scheme. Some of the employees had knowingly signed fake purchase orders to pay Four Star, as the FBI said. One accepted bribes, $2,500 in cash, opera tickets, a computer, a sculpture, earrings, and a Coach purse. That employee was sentenced to more than 3 years in prison. Michael Nixon, Four Star's owner, got almost 5 years. Petty was never accused of a crime or indicted, according to court records. A second report. Around the same time, Harris released another report on public lighting. In it, Harris argued the department hid purchases by outsourcing them to a third party. When the department officials wanted to buy new furniture for their office, they paid a local consulting firm $5,000 to buy the furniture on their behalf. When they wanted to rent a $7,000 hospitality suite at a California hotel, they called on the same firm. Both times, Petty's department filed the expenses as engineering services, Harris's report said, according to a story in the Detroit Free Press. And Harris placed the blame on Petty, the Free Press said. In 2002, as Detroit officials began clamping down on overtime, the public lighting department spent about $6.5 million on overtime out of a department budget of $70 million. Petty said the overspending was necessary because costs had risen significantly, court documents say. He denied responsibility for the outsourcing, saying the practice was allowed under previous audits of his department and that his staff had stopped it in 1999. And he argued the overtime was necessary to keep the department's infrastructure up and running. In May 2004, Petty was removed as director of the department. A city spokesperson described it simply as a demotion and cited differences between Petty's priorities and the mayor's. Former public lighting director George Cascos, who served in the role before Petty, told the Post-Dispatch that individual departments regulated their own spending in Detroit then, with little oversight from the city. A problem in any department was the fault of the department's boss. If someone in lighting was doing something wrong, it wouldn't be very hard to hide, he said. Took us by surprise. Petty was hired to head Kirkwood Electric in April 2006. Almost 2 decades later, the utility reported to city council that it was $15 million over budget. This month, a city report identified failures in Kirkwood Electric similar to those in Detroit, reckless spending, a pattern of misrepresented contractor expenses, and bypassed oversight. It found that the electric department took advantage of weak financial controls to spend millions of dollars it didn't have. And when the electric utility caught the rush renovations on a power station and go over budget, it began dipping into the financial reserves of the city and other departments, the report said. By the time officials noticed Kirkwood Electric had siphoned funds from the rest of the city, the money was gone. This took us by surprise, Councilmember Jacetic said this month. The city council would never be surprised by something this big. Longtime Kirkwood officials told Post-Dispatch they didn't think Petty could be responsible for a crisis in Kirkwood and were surprised to hear about Detroit. John Hessel, Kirkwood's city's attorney from 1987 to 2024, said he considered Petty one of the most brilliant, thoughtful guys you can meet. He said Petty was hired by then City Administrator Michael Brown, who died in 2023. Under the Kirkwood City Charter, the city administrator hires department heads. Petty discussed his background from Detroit with Kirkwood officials, but never told them about the controversy Hessel said. Mark Petty would be the last person I would suspect that would do anything nefarious or that he didn't think was in the best interest of the city, Kirkwood overall, or the electric department itself, Hessel said. Griffin, the former mayor and councilman, said officials trusted Brown would vet Petty. Both Hessel and Griffin said they did not recall any spending concerns at Kirkwood Electric. In fact, they said the electrical department had appeared so profitable that the city, over the years, used millions in excess revenues from the utility to pay for other city projects, including street repairs. And Petty was so valued. After a few years working for the city, the council approved a formal contract to incentivize him to stay instead of leaving for a private sector job. Someone of his caliber, we definitely wanted to have contractual arrangements to keep him, Griffin said. Jacetic, the current council member, says the revelations about Petty's past necessitate a thorough audit of Kirkwood's electric finances. I do have great concerns that this has been going on for a while, maybe even longer than we know in Kirkwood, she said. We have to acknowledge that we may have had some serious problems in financial management and oversight of that department for many years. And in our next article, Investing in Community Journalism, Why New Hope for Local News, Why David Hoffman is Investing in Newspapers, Including Yours. Meet the man who's on a mission to save your newspaper. David Hoffman is ignoring the naysayers who wrote off newspapers a long time ago. He sees things differently. Hoffman believes in the power of local news to strengthen communities and the country, and he's backed that conviction with tens of millions of dollars. You know, Hoffman says with a grin, we're running right towards some things that everybody else is running away from. That's why in February, Hoffman became the chairman of the board of Lee Enterprises, which owns the newspaper and publications in more than 100 other markets. I believe in newspapers, I believe in community, and I think in this country and in this world, it's never been more important. David Hoffman. To understand why he's doing this and how he's able to requires a look at an improbable backstory. Hoffman grew up in Washington, Missouri, a small town west of St. Louis. His dad was a milkman, his mother a waitress, and they struggled to put food on the table and buy coal to heat the house. They had no running hot water. Those things stay with you, Hoffman says proudly. As a star high school athlete, he attended Northeast Missouri State on an athletic scholarship and earned his degree from the University of Central Missouri. He got his start in the corporate world and eventually found his way to the executive search business, which he loved. Hoffman started his own search firm, which thrived and eventually gave him the chance to acquire more businesses. Hoffman now owns 127 companies. Last week, news broke that he struck a deal to purchase radio chain Audacity's six St. Louis stations, including KMOX, the radio home of the Cardinals. The move stands to make Hoffman a major player in the St. Louis media landscape. And he indicated that he is looking at other radio station acquisitions across the country. In June, his purchase of the Pittsburgh Penguins was finalized, a $1.75 billion deal. He has made the Forbes billionaire list for five straight years. This year, rising to number 1,571 among the world's richest people. In 2023, Hoffman received the Horatio Alger Award, a prestigious honor recognizing people who have overcome significant obstacles to achieve success. It's funny, the events that changed their life. When he was just 9 years old, Hoffman pitched a no-hitter for his little league team. The life-changing moment, though, came afterwards. The local newspaper, The Missourian, wrote a story about the no-hitter and ran it with Hoffman's picture. That made a huge impact on me, Hoffman said. It piqued my interest in the newspaper, and I started reading it. He never stopped. I can honestly say that from time to time, I was in fourth grade to the present. Through high school, college, throughout my career, whenever I've lived all over the country, I always kept up with the Washington, Missouri, he says. Stayed in touch with local news. That's great. Fabulous newspaper. Kept me connected to my community, even when I was living in other parts of the world. The motivation to save newspapers. 5 years ago, Hoffman wanted to read about the athletic exploits of his grandchildren in the Chicago area. Unfortunately, that type of local sports coverage wasn't as plentiful as he expected. Hoffman remembers. He found out that the Pioneer Press England View, one of Chicago's northern suburbs, had recently closed up shop. It made me realize that what that meant for many small communities across America, he says. The newspaper builds the fabric of community, celebrates it. What's going to take the place of that? Hoffman believes that sense of belonging that he remembers from growing up in a small town is essential to the country's future. What will he become without it, he asks. A country of driverless cars and not knowing our neighbors and our kids sitting there playing video games? Is that what we want? In today's transient world, he continues, people can live wherever they want to live. But I've got to believe where you're living, you want to like it. Or you're going to find a way to move someplace else. I think people want to be proud of where they live. And there's no better way to make that happen than with a newspaper. So in 2022, Hoffman started buying community newspapers. He bought the Missourian. He's very proud of his own 125-year-old hometown newspaper. He kept buying papers, 42 titles so far, which would by itself make him one of the country's largest newspaper investors. But Hoffman also had been a shareholder in Lee Enterprises, the publicly traded company that owns newspapers nationwide, including the Buffalo News, the St. Louis Post-Dispatch, the Omaha World Herald, and others. In February, Hoffman led a $50 million strategic equity private placement in Lee, investing $35 million personally and guaranteeing the rest, which was raised from Lee's existing investors simultaneously. Hoffman joined Lee's board of directors as its chairman. The transaction had a huge impact on the company's cash position, making the balance sheet much healthier and lowering the interest on its debt from 9% to 5%, which means an estimated $90 million in savings over 5 years, or $18 million per year. Lee's stock price is up sharply since the announcement. Hoffman named Nathan Beck, who worked for Lee for more than 35 years as the company's CEO. He ran a nationwide search and figured out that we had the right guy here, right here, Hoffman says. Local tie that binds. One of the first things Hoffman made clear was that he's not interested in limiting the print versions of his newspaper or Lee's. Strengthen digital content and presentation, yes, but not to the exclusion of the company's print operations. Though these newspapers will all continue to have a print edition, Hoffman says, unless I go broke, and I don't think that's going to happen. He has made that pledge to community leaders as he has toured the larger Lee markets since assuming his role, adding that frequency of print publication may be reduced, but the print nameplates will endure. That's startling in an industry where the future is almost universally seen as all digital. But Hoffman knows that advertisers and significant number of customers still want a print product, and his new CEO agrees. Our commitment to print is not about resisting change. It is about serving customers, Beck says. At the same time, we continue investing in digital products, digital subscriptions, and digital audience growth. The future of local news is not a choice between print and digital. It's about a business that leverages the strength of both. David understands that balance well. Beck and Hoffman say they have grown close, but not because of their roles, but because of their shared beliefs surrounding the importance of sustaining strong community news throughout the country. David's approach is often described as hyperlocal, and I think that's fair, Beck says. In many ways, it is a concentrated expression of principles that have guided my own career for decades. Local decisions matter, local journalism matters, and communities are best served when news organizations are deeply connected to the people they cover. Here is what has been most refreshing for Lee's newsrooms. The company, since Hoffman's investment, has modestly reinvested in key local news reporting jobs at each place Hoffman has visited, and in some Lee properties he has not yet seen in person. Newsrooms have increased the number of journalists covering their communities, often with new reporters covering local business and development or high school sports. Hoffman's thoughts on editorial content are clear. He is passionate about business news and believes that inevitably, to be successful, local newspapers must support local businesses and vice versa. He believes in strong local sports coverage and a fair and balanced look at communities' full ecosystem. We share a determination to build a sustainable future for local news. Nathan Beck, Lee Enterprises CEO. In our next article, planning to ride Metrolink Monday, here's what you should know about new security and ticketing systems. From St. Louis, after retiring what a bi-state official once called a failed ticketing system, Metro Transit will turn on its new fare system, ticketing machines, and security gates at 13 train stations before dawn Monday morning. The changes will kick off the rollout of what the agency hopes will modernize this fare system and make Metrolink safer. Officials say it will become physically impossible for a rider to enter a Metrolink station without scanning a ticket. The region has always asked for a more active, more secure system, said Talby Roach, the president and CEO of the Bi-State Development Agency, which oversees Metro. Metro has installed about half of its 125 new ticket machines. The fare system costs Metro about $22.8 million, a figure that does not include the security gates and other upgrades. Of that number, $18 million went to the ticket vending machines, Metro spokesman Jerry Valley said. Some funding came from the federal government. At stations, the vending machines will dispense rechargeable ride-on plastic cards, which will work like debit card, and single ride or one-day paper tickets. A single ride is $2.50. Passengers can use an existing mobile ticketing system through the digital transit app on their phones, but Metro has also launched a separate ride-on app that will also sell mobile tickets. The new system replaces the Gateway card, which Metro launched in 2018, 5 years behind schedule, and phased out at the end of 2025. It will also supersede the current paper tickets. The ride-on system has been 3 years in the making, transit officials said. Which stations are in the first round? Central West End, Civic Center, College, Cortex, Del Mar Loop, East Riverfront, Emerson Park, Forest Park, Boulevard, Grand, Jackie Journey Kersey Center, North Hanley, Union Station, and Washington Park. What will I need come Monday? At stations with the new system, you'll need to scan your ticket every time you board. Metro staff will assist passengers. If you haven't bought your tickets via an app, be prepared to use the new ticket vending machines. If you plan to take a single Metrolink ride or buy a day pass, then the machine will dispense a paper ticket. Riding a Metrolink and Metro bus more often, you can load money or multi-use passes onto a ride-on card at the machine. You might not need to buy a pass to get the best value. Though the practice of fare capping, Metro won't charge riders who use the ride-on card more than they pay for a pass. For example, if you ride 15 times a week, instead of being charged $37.50 at $2.50 per ride, you'll be charged no more than $27, the price of a weekly pass. The machines will accept cash and credit cards. Meanwhile, passengers who already buy mobile tickets through the transit app will not need to change anything, though they will need to scan their tickets to enter the stations. Will I need both phone apps? No. Those who prefer buying tickets on their phones will have two options. One is the existing system in the transit app. That app also provides directions in real-time locations and arrival times for buses and trains and functions that works in most U.S. cities and some parts of the world. The other option is a new Metro-only ride-on app, which does not give directions or any information besides ticketing. Once you buy a ticket in the app, you would scan the QR code at the fare gate. One aspect of the apps might be confusing. If you buy a ride-on card from a vending machine, you can link the card to your transit app account, but not to your ride-on app, at least not yet, said LaSylvia Franklin, Metro's passenger revenue director. Can I still use the old tickets? Yes, for now. People with valid paper tickets and passes from the old vending machines will still be able to ride. However, they will need to show them to the Metro personnel so they can walk through the new security gates. The old vending machines will be completely decommissioned once the final stations come online in August, Franklin said. Can I use a credit card in place of a ticket? No, or not yet. Many transit systems allow people to forgo buying tickets or using an app altogether. For example, when boarding a bus in Chicago, you can use a cash or a transit card. but can also just tap a credit card on the card reader. Not so in St. Louis. What we're trying to do is phase in a process through several weeks and months, Roach said, referring to the overarching fare system. He did not rule out eventually enabling tap to pay. And in case you're just now joining us, you're listening to St. Louis Post-Dispatch Front Page News Sunday edition. And in our next article, World Cup brings back memories of unity. It's hard to believe my visit to Palo Alto to watch the United States take on Brazil in the World Cup was 32 years ago. As I've watched this year's World Cup hosted by the U.S., Canada, and Mexico, my thoughts constantly turn back to that game, what it meant for my son and me, and how much the nation and the concept of patriotism has changed since then. One of my good friends was able to get World Cup tickets that year from a relative. So he, my oldest son, and I drove from Colorado to California to watch two games. The first one was Argentina versus Romania in Los Angeles. Then we drove north to the game that would take place on Independence Day. We parked in a grass and dirt field, auxiliary parking, they called it, at least 3 hours before the game. My 11-year-old son's face was painted with an American flag. We were surrounded by Brazilians who were playing with a soccer ball in a circle. So we had a beer and a soccer ball, both of which served as a sort of universal language. As we joined them for pregame festivities, this was a game on home soil, but we were the interlopers. We were hometown fans who knew in their hearts that they had a little chance against the greatest World Cup team in history, a team that had won the most cherished title in international sports three times. Brazil would go on to win that year and has since won its fifth World Cup. What I remember most of was the unbridled joy that day. We were Americans. We were soccer fans. We were hosts to friends from abroad, but really, they were the ones who took us under their wings. They let us hold our U.S. flags high as we marched into the stadium with a throng of them dancing to the beat of samba drums. We learned that from the Brazilians adopted one of their chants and made our own. Olé, olé, USA, USA, we sang. The Brazilians won the game, of course, taking down our star player, Tab Ramos, in the process. But even after the loss, we celebrated. The day remains one of the most memorable of my life, somewhere in the top 10 after my wedding day, the birth of my children, and becoming grandfather. Such is the power of the World Cup. Which brings me to this year's epic tournament, where new memories are being made daily. The ability to bring people together and celebrate two nationalities at once was never clearer than on Wednesday, as the U.S. team took on the men's from Bosnia-Herzegovina. A good friend of mine, who is a Bosnian immigrant, wore a jersey that honored the U.S. on one side and celebrated the team of his birthplace on the other, in St. Louis, home to the largest Bosnian population in the country. The shared allegiance was common. Isn't that what it means to be American? The U.S. Supreme Court reaffirmed that longstanding view last week when it confirmed that the 14th Amendment still means what it says. Nearly everybody born in the U.S. is an automatic citizen, each if their parents are from another country. So, it was for Falarin Balogun, born in the U.S. to parents from Nigeria who lived in England, the top scorer for the U.S. soccer team in the World Cup. Balogun has dual citizenship in the U.S. and England. He could have played for any of the three national teams, but he chose the red, white, and blue. Now he's a star, a symbol of the American melting pot. Unfortunately, he'll miss Monday's game against Belgium after receiving a red card for a tough tackle against Bosnia. In political circles, there was a predictable divide in the reaction to the Supreme Court's decision on censorship, such as the nature of politics in 2026. My memory tells us we were less divided three decades ago, but particularly in the meaning of the 14th Amendment. But even amid our divided politics, the World Cup is bringing us together. In cities across the nation, immigrants are celebrating the countries of their birth, while foreign tourists are enjoying America and making new friends and discoveries. And amid the 250th anniversary of our nation's founding, the U.S. men's soccer team is taking us home on country roads as they send a message to the world that football is on firm standing in America. Not to get ahead of ourselves, but the U.S. is on a path where it could theoretically meet Brazil in the World Cup final. Wouldn't that be something? In our next article, more states tighten voting rules ahead of midterms. at least 9 states passed voting laws this year that will make it more difficult for some voters to cast their ballots during the midterm elections in November. Lawmakers in Florida, Kansas, Kentucky, Mississippi, Nebraska, New Hampshire, South Dakota, Utah, and West Virginia passed laws between January and May of this year restricting access to voting, according to an analysis of publicly available data by the Brennan Center and the Goldman School of Public Policy at the University of California at Berkeley. Champions of such laws say they protect election integrity and assure that only U.S. citizens vote in elections, safeguarding the electoral process to improve oversight and prevent unlawful influence has been a top priority for my administration since my first days in office, said Florida Republican Governor Ron DeSantis in an April statement announcing his signature on a sweeping new elections bill. This legislation strengthens the security, transparency, and reliability of Florida's election system. But the new laws have alarmed voting rights advocates who say they will disenfranchise eligible voters and add extra burdens for older people, people with disabilities, and those such as married women whose last names don't match their birth certificates due to a name change. In Mississippi, rural voters may have to drive hours round trip to reach the office where they can obtain official records, said Sonia Williams Barnes, Mississippi Policy Director for the Southern Poverty Law Center, in a March statement condemning a new state law that beefs up citizen verification requirements for voters. For people living on fixed income, top cost matters. For some Republicans have voted that non-citizen voting is extremely rare. A year-long review of Utah's voter rolls completed in May found just 27 confirmed non-citizens out of more than 2 million registered voters. This demonstrates that there is not a widespread problem with non-citizens voting, and that the states and our county clerks, for the most part, do a very good job of making sure that our voter rolls are clean and the only eligible voters are registered. Utah's Lieutenant General Governor Deidre Henderson, a Republican, said at a news conference in May, announcing the results as reported by the Utah News Dispatch. The new raft of laws applies only to state and local elections. Voters who don't provide proof of their citizenship as outlined in the state laws are still able to vote in federal races. Federal law doesn't require proof of citizenship to vote, though only U.S. citizens can legally cast a ballot. Many of the new laws focus on the identification documents required to be able to vote. Florida, Mississippi, South Dakota, and Utah now require proof of citizenship before a person can register to vote in state and local elections. Some, such as Florida, New Hampshire, and Utah, have narrowed the types of identifying documents that will be accepted. Florida's sweeping new elections law has been dubbed the Florida's Save Act. It won't go into effect until next year, but it's similar to the federal Save Act backed by President Donald Trump. He's currently trying to push Congress to approve it by refusing to sign a bipartisan housing bill. Florida's new law requires proof of U.S. citizenship for anyone registering to vote and requires the state to cross-check registration applications against government databases. Much like the proposed federal Save America Act, Florida's version stipulates that if someone's name on their citizenship document is different from the name on their current ID, they must provide proof of a legal name change. Experts believe this will particularly burden married women and others who have changed their surnames. Other states have granted federal authorities the right to check voter lists for people they believe aren't citizens. Kentucky's omnibus elections law, passed in April, includes a provision granting federal authorities the right to check voter lists for people they believe aren't citizens. Mississippi's law requires the state to check prospective voters against a federal citizenship database. And some new laws that aren't explicitly about election integrity have the potential to impact who votes in the midterms. In Kansas, a new law that requires Kansans to use the bathroom of their biological sex at birth in government buildings also says Kansans must use the gender of their biological sex at birth on their driver's license. This could invalidate one major type of accepted identification that Kansas voters must show to be able to cast a vote in person. It particularly affects transgender voters because it invalidates documents such as birth certificates and driver's license that were previously issued to them. Many of the states that passed new voting laws, such as Kentucky and Utah, are being sued by the U.S. Department of Justice for not providing voter registration data to the feds. Republican officials in these states have resisted sharing state voter rolls, including personal information like birth certificate dates and Social Security numbers, without court order. Neither state nor federal law entitles the Department of Justice to collect private information on law-abiding American citizens, Henderson, the Republican Lieutenant Governor of Utah, said in a post on X in February. Many state Democratic leaders also have criticized the laws. We already have a system in place to verify people's citizenship, and it is working. South Dakota Democratic Party Chair Shane Merrill said in a statement after the state's new proof of citizenship law passed in March that there's have been no instances of non-citizen voting in our elections. Instead, this law creates a two-tiered system in our state, telling some South Dakotans they aren't good enough to vote. In our next article, a family tradition of giving. Philanthropy has become a defining part of Hoffman's family's work. To whom much is given, much is expected. David Hoffman quotes that line from Luke 12:48 in the Bible as a succinct explanation for his family's philanthropy and their drive to help others. For Hoffman and his wife Jerry, it started with children. I grew up as a poor kid, so I know that children can't control much of what happens their lot in life, Hoffman says. Then we went into arts. You know, these people are dedicating their lives to an important skill that doesn't necessarily pay a lot of money. Then healthcare issues. We have a grandson with a type 1 diabetes, and we've seen what that's like. Seeing the tragedy of the disease unfold, so we do a lot of things philanthropically in that regard. One of those things is the type 1 timer hockey cap, held for the last 3 years at the Hoffman's Hertz Arena, home to the Everblades minor league team outside Fort Myers, Florida. The camp was founded by Hoffman's son, Jeff, and his wife, Megan, whose son, Henry, was diagnosed with type 1 diabetes at age 7. The camp is incredibly special to our family, and we are so proud of it, Jeff Hoffman says. The four-day program is for kids of all hockey love skill levels. It introduces them to athletes who have excelled while dealing with diabetes. The camp strives to make it a comfortable, fun experience and an opportunity to build lifelong friendships. We've loved doing stuff like that and being fortunate enough to be able to do it, David Hoffman says. There are so many worthwhile causes. Other philanthropic gifts are location-based. David and Jerry Hoffman lived in Chicago for about 30 years before moving to Naples, Florida in 2015. Jeff still lives there. The couple's other son, Greg, still lives in St. Louis. All three bases of operations for a Hoffman family of companies have benefited from its philanthropies, as, of course, has the Hoffman Homes turf of northeastern Missouri. David Hoffman said Jerry Hoffman was instrumental in moving the world-famous Joffrey Ballet from New York to Chicago, where the company is a gem of the arts community. She remains on its board of directors. A few weeks ago, Crane's Chicago Business named the Hoffmans one of the 12 most powerful families in Chicago. All of it adds up to more than 350 organizations supported nationally, more than $3 million in annual donations and in-kind support, and more than 20,000 hours donated by HFC employees. If somebody says anything about me at my funeral, David Hoffman says, I don't want them to talk about my business success or lack thereof, or how big I grew the company. I would like them to just be able to say I was a generous person. And in our next article, building a business for the long haul, the entrepreneur behind the Hoffman family of companies. David Hoffman has built a business empire that spans 127 companies across 8 industries in the Hoffman family of companies, from agriculture and aviation to hospitality, real estate and media, and manufacturing. But before he found success as an entrepreneur, he first discovered what he didn't want to do. A few years into his career, working for what's now GATX, a major lesser of rail rolling stock, that became clear. I had all the administrative functions, human resources, and legal, and one of the things I was tasked with as a young guy was delivering the bad news personally when we had a layoff or corporate restructuring. I just did not enjoy that at all, he says. He still remembers telling a longtime executive that his position was being eliminated. He broke down in tears and said, "I got two kids in college. I'm 58 years old. No company is going to hire me. What am I going to do? I got tired of delivering that news. I just decided this is not what I want to do. I just didn't have the stomach for it. I decided to leave that as a career path, and shortly after that, I got involved in the executive search." He knew very quickly that he found the right path. "I was very passionate about it," he says. "I really believed in what I was doing, and I really liked it. I went from delivering bad news to families and executives to only delivering good news. It was great to tell people, look, you've been selected for this job, and it's going to advance your career. You're going to make more money." Hoffman adds, "I believe I had a unique ability to match talent with what was needed at a company. I'm good at reading people. I also liked that our performance was measurable. You got measured by whether you were successful in achieving the placement. Then you got measured by how successful the executive was in a new role. I was very proud of the fact that the people I placed did very well in their companies, influenced shareholder value, increased headcount, and did all the things that great corporate executives do. I've always liked being measured." Hoffman takes another leap. Perhaps the most faithful change occurred with Hoffman's entrepreneurial nature asserted itself. He took out a second mortgage and stepped away to form his own search firm. Some of the 30 of his colleagues followed him, and he has never had a reason to look back. 37 years later, DHR Global is thriving. "It is bigger than ever," Hoffman says. "It's the hallmark, the basis for our success in the private equity world and the private company world. It has grown to a multi-billion-dollar private family business. Just how big is Hoffman family of companies going to get? I think it will end up being the largest family office. We plan to remain private, although we may have public entities within the office, as with Lee, where we're with controlling shareholders. My two sons, Greg and Jeff, are intellectually very bright, very well educated, and very street smart. I think they have all the requisite skills for the company to continue to grow, at least for the rest of my lifetime. I mean, I don't know what would stop it. They continue to excel. The company is very profitable and very growth-oriented." Hoffman and his sons meet once a week to talk about real estate and equity acquisitions. They are not looking to buy distressed companies that they can slice and dice. They look for successful private companies that have excellent management and room to grow. Jeff is the CEO of the private equity arm of Hoffman Family Companies, overseeing the overall performance and strategic growth of the family's office portfolio. "We have many people at the table when we are selecting our investments," Jeff Hoffman says. "It is a fast-paced and sophisticated process that turns down dramatically more opportunities than it pursues." Greg is CEO of the real estate arm of HFC, where his role is to drive strategic growth through acquisition and development of real estate. He has led more than $1 billion in real estate acquisitions. Greg Hoffman said that working with his father on the real estate side is incredible. "He's not only my dad, he's also a phenomenal mentor and business partner. I pinch myself every day I get to talk with him about the business." From a very early age, Jeff Hoffman says, our family dinner conversations not only included the standard chatter around the day's activity, but also the happenings of the economy and our business. There was always an openness and exposure to include us in topics that mattered to the family and the company. "I certainly didn't expect nor want to have anything handed to me for just showing up," he adds. "My parents instilled in all of us a work ethic that was reflected of the dedication, sacrifice, and many long days required to grow a successful enterprise. No one lost a penny." On the subject of corporate culture, Jeff Hoffman says, we operate across a lot of different industries, and our businesses can look very different from one another. But walk into any of them, and you'll find good people, hard work, and a genuine commitment to the communities they serve. We found that when employees feel that the company has a vested interest in their success, the business results inevitably follow. But Hoffman

company, you can name very few companies that have survived 100 years. There just aren't that many. I wanted to make sure that the company I built would be around long after I'm gone, that my children and grandchildren would have a choice to work here. But most importantly, our employees would depend on the fact that we could withstand any type of downturn event that might happen in any 100-year cycle. We don't live in fear of recessions. We don't live in fear of hurricanes. We don't live in fear of technological change. We're disciplined about diversifying our base of operation, and we're very conservative in our capital structure. Lenders and institutions are always surprised by the amount of capital we have on a balance sheet. That's why I'm so confident we'll be a survivor in the media space with newspapers, because we have the capital structure to do it, the diversification to do it. We're not just going to let it fail. Sometimes that diversity places difficult demands on Hoffman's time. Case in point, a Tuesday morning in June, he was in Buffalo, New York, scheduled to talk with people from the city's business community at 8 a.m. The trouble was, his beloved Florida Everblades had played for the Kelly Cup, the East Coast Hockey League Championship, the night before. The game went into two overtimes before the Everblades won their fourth championship in the 6 years Hoffman has owned the team. Then the congratulatory calls started flooding in and continued well into the small hours of the night. But there was Hoffman at 7:30 sharp, crisp, in a black three-button suit, white shirt and tie, discussing the coming meeting with Lee Enterprises CEO Nathan Beck, Buffalo News publisher and president Sean Jacobson, editor Margaret Kenny, and other Libra brass. Then Hoffman spoke for half an hour and took questions for another hour. He had the advantage of knowing several of the Buffalo business leaders because many of them spent time during the winter in Florida, some in Naples where Hoffman lives. Also present was John McCarron, Hoffman's portfolio manager, looking just as dapper and just as pleased as his boss for good reason. McCarron played several years for the Everblades, who retired his number. The players and the coaches love Dave, McCarron says. Their base pay may have been nominal, but when you figured in all the perks he provided, it was way better than any other team in the league. And the coaches, they get paid more like NHL coaches. After McCarron was done playing, Hoffman, knowing of his Cornell education in finance, said, come to work for me. It is never dull, McCarron says, of the fast-growing company. I love this job. Hoffman has just closed a deal to take ownership of the considerably larger franchise, the NHL's Pittsburgh Penguins. Some estimate the purchase price at around $1.7 billion. In a piece announcing the Penguins' acquisition, the Naples Daily News append, rest assured though, Pittsburgh fans, if the Hoffmans run the Penguins anything like they run the Everblades, the franchise will be both an on-ice force and a continued point of community pride. By the numbers, 127 businesses that are part of the Hoffman family of companies founded by David Hoffman, 27,000 approximate number of employees in more than 400 locations, 8 verticals in the company, agriculture, aviation and transportation, financial and professional services, hospitality and entertainment, manufacturing, marine, media, and marketing, and real estate. $50 million, amount of a recent investment led by Hoffman into Lee Enterprises. And in our next article, Trump Jr. poised to make millions off firearm rule. Donald Trump Jr. helped take an online retailer known as Amazon of the Guns public last year. Now, Grab a Gun, where the U.S. president's son is a shareholder and board member, could reap a windfall from a proposed rule change at Trump's Bureau of Alcohol, Tobacco, Firearms, and Explosives that would make it easier to ship guns directly to people's homes. If finalized, the rule would be among the most consequential changes to the U.S. gun policy in two decades, potentially driving huge growth in online gun sales, according to 10 industry officials, store owners, and gun control advocates interviewed by Reuters. The proposal would allow licensed dealerships to ship firearms directly to in-state residents who undergo an online identity verification and background check, along with a 7-day waiting period after notifying local law enforcement. Currently, online buyers must pick up firearms at physical stores and undergo in-person background checks unless they have a permit. Some gun owners, shop owners, industry officials, and gun control advocates argue the direct shipping of firearms poses significant public safety and security risk and threatens the viability of small brick and mortar gun shops. The change could benefit

0: Trump Jr., whose more than 300,000 shares in GrabAGun are worth more than $700,000, down from more than $5 million last year. A spokesperson for Trump Jr.'s Andrew Servain said in a statement that President's son had no role in an ATF proposal. Don is a lifelong businessman and vocal advocate of our Second Amendment rights, he said. He does not interface with the federal government as part of his role with any company that he invests in or advises, and had zero involvement in this particular decision. GrabAGun CEO Mark Namati told Reuters that neither he nor Trump Jr. knew this proposal was coming. He said in an interview that the company is still analyzing the potential impact of the rule change on its $100 million in revenue. The CEO was bullish, however, in a May news release. We believe GrabAGun is uniquely positioned to capitalize on this potential opportunity. The ATF projects that half of all gun buyers, nearly 3.3 million people a year, would eventually use the home delivery method. Some industry leaders told Reuters that they expect the actual numbers to be far higher because of the convenience of online shopping. Online ordering for in-store pickup currently represents a smaller but still substantial portion of U.S. gun sales, industry experts say. ATF Chief Counsel Robert Leiter said in an interview that he oversaw a team effort at the agency to craft the proposed rule. He said it aimed to align the gun industry with the rest of the modern economy. The agency estimates that change would save consumers $103.7 million annually in travel and processing time. Leiter said he was unaware of Trump Jr.'s connection to GrabAGun until asked by Reuters, and that the president's son had no influence on the proposed rule. Leiter declined to say whether the White House had a role in the proposal. The White House said it had no record or knowledge of any interaction with President's son on any of these topics. The rule is one of 34 deregulatory measures proposed by the ATF this spring to respond to a February 2025 presidential executive order to expand gun access. Mariana Mitchum, a senior firearms industry advisor at Everytown for Gun Safety, worked at ATF for more than 20 years, including about four as the industry liaison. She said the industry never asked for a similar policy in her interactions, and the physical gun shops historically played a key role in vetting owners. ATF always says the gun store is the first line of defense in gun safety, said Mitchum, who is against the proposed rule, but now they are flipping it. Founded in 2010, GrabAGun is one of the nation's leading online first gun retailers, though some competitors said with physical retail operations also provide online ordering. GrabAGun would be poised for substantial growth under the new ATF rule, but competitors, including major outdoor stores and other retailers, could take advantage of the regulations, according to the industry analyst, former ATF officials, and gun shop owners. Trump Jr. emerged as the face of GrabAGun last year when it went public through a special purpose acquisitions company merger that netted the company $119 million. That SPAC was bought by 1789 Capital, where Trump Jr. is a partner. Shares of the company, which trades under the ticker PEW, have dropped 85% over the past year. Reuters could not establish the factors driving the stock's falling price. And in our next article, theology students face new student loan limits. The U.S. Department of Education this week bumped theology students to non-professional status, meaning theology graduate students will no longer be eligible for the higher federal loan amounts that those enrolled in professional degree programs can receive. The change came after a federal judge on June 24th issued a court order temporarily blocking a Trump's administration rule that reclassified graduate degrees in nursing and other fields as non-professional, restricting them to lower borrowing limits. In response to that ruling, the DOE restored nursing and other healthcare degrees to professional status, though it said it disagreed with the order and planned to continue defending its original definition. But in the process, the department demoted theology, a field that some had targeted for enjoying professional status when nursing did not. The list of professional and non-professional programs was updated this past week by the DOE's Federal Student Aid Office, and theology program administrators are now among those in limbo as the Education Department's criteria continues to face legal challenges. expert cautioned borrowers to proceed as planned, given that broader sweeping student loan changes that went into effect July are still ongoing. The Department of Education's changes defines just 11 degrees as professional, making them eligible for federal loan limits of $50,000 annually and $200,000 over a lifetime. Other graduate degrees face loan limits of $20,500 annually and $100,000 over a lifetime. Stacy McFatris, Senior Director of Education Finance at Bright Horizons, said the court pause makes eligibility for higher loan caps temporarily uncertain until further guidance is issued. According to the DOE, the professional designations are a way to distinguish graduate degree programs that qualify for higher loan limits, not a value judgment about the importance of programs. By establishing loan caps on certain courses of study, the DOE said it hoped to push graduate programs to lower costs to avoid saddling students with unimaginable loan debt. While theology and ministry studies were designated as non-professional, the Master of Divinity degree, often pursued by eventual pastors or ministers, does retain professional status. John Cavadini, director of the McGrath Institute for the Church of Life at the University of Notre Dame in South Bend, Indiana, said the DOE's reclassification of theology likely makes sense given that programs such as philosophy and literature aren't considered professional. In contrast, Cavadini said the Master of Divinity degree is widely recognized as professional because it involves not just theory but practice. That includes training in a variety of related practices such as liturgical celebration, parish administration, and pastoral care. They are not primarily theoretical, but an application of the theology also offered in the degree, he said. The PhD in theology is not usually thought of as a professional degree in the same way, Cavadini said. It does not lead of its nature to any particular profession, though often theologians enter the academy. They can also work in seminaries or in think tanks or as independent scholars. While some worry degree costs may exceed loan caps, the redefinition of theology studies as non-professional may not have much of an effect, he said. Students are unlikely to seek large loans for doctoral study in a field offering mostly low-paying jobs, and current loan limits are likely sufficient for those seeking two-year master's degrees. I'm not sure it will affect that many people, Cavadini said. About 70,000 students, more than a third of them pursuing Master in Divinity Studies, are enrolled in graduate or doctoral theology programs across the U.S., according to Ministry Watch, an independent evangelical watchdog organization focused on financial accountability. Well, I'm afraid this is all the time we have for now. I'd like to thank you for joining us for the St. Louis Post-Dispatch Front Page News Sunday Edition. My name is Mark Love, and I hope that you'll join us next time.
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2: 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Our next described performance is Ain't Too Proud on Monday, July 27th and Saturday, August 1st. 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
4: Welcome to this episode of Ear to Ear. I'm your host, Laura Foudy, Mind's Eye Development and Communications Coordinator. This is a special episode celebrating Mind's Eye's 50th anniversary of the year in 2023. Our organization was founded on March 1st, 1973, by Father Bonnie Witten Brink, as we all know. And today I went on site at Missouri Council of the Blind and spoke with Donna Wheatlick. Donna is an important part of the Mind's Eye family, and her late husband, John, who we lost in 2019, was a member of the Mind's Eye staff for 33 years, and he spent a long time as Mind's Eye's broadcast director. So it was a real pleasure to get to sit down with Donna and have a conversation with her about John and their relationship, which is very interwoven into the history of Mind's Eye. And also hear more about our history and some of the special volunteers that were a part of Mind's Eye, and also get a few more stories about Father Bonnie himself. I'd like to mention that when I sat down with Donna, she was wearing a beautiful silver necklace, and on the front of the necklace is John's fingerprint, and on the back is their wedding date, and it's a lovely tribute to him. So I know you're going to enjoy all of these wonderful remembrances from Donna Wheatlick of her husband, John, and his time with Mind's Eye. Well, thank you so much for talking with me today. It's so important for us in celebrating our 50th anniversary that we connect with everyone who's been involved with our organization and collect stories. We have such a lovely history, and I mean, the 50 years were really made possible because of the hard work of our staff members and our volunteers and our supporters. So yeah, it's really important to us to get to talk to you and collect these stories from our past. So thank you so much.
5: Thank you.
4: Could we start with talking about just you, Donna, and how you first became involved with Mind's Eye, or what was the name of the organization at that time?
5: It was Radio Information Service.
6: All right. And we have a mug here, and it has a graphic. It's green. It looks like an eye. And kind of where the pupil would be are the letters R-I-S. And along the top lid, it says Radio Information Service. And along the bottom lid, it says for blind and print handicapped. So thank you for bringing that.
5: You're welcome.
6: So it was RIS at the time, and how did you become involved?
5: I guess because I joined the Blind Bowling League.
6: Oh, wow.
5: And that led me to meet people, other blind people, blind and visually impaired people. And that led me to going to a United Workers for the Blind meeting. Mm-hmm. And that led me to meeting John. And that's how I met John, at a meeting.
6: At a United Workers meeting?
5: Yes.
6: So were you using RIS services before you met him? Or
5: no, I had applied for a radio, but I hadn't received my radio yet. I had an application in for a radio, and that's how he got my phone number to call me the very first time.
6: I love the meet-cutes.
5: Yes.
6: And it's so wonderful that United Workers for the Blind is still around, and
5: yes,
6: MCB and Mind's Eye, and it's wonderful that all of these organizations are still going strong after this time.
5: Yes.
6: So before we get into your relationship with John, tell me more about the Blind Bowling League. I've heard about that, and I know that they're still active.
5: Yes, it was called the Splitters at the time, and when I first, Rehab Services for the Blind helped me get my job interview. I worked at St. Joseph Hospital in Kirkwood,
6: okay,
5: as a dark room technician, and I did that 26 years. But after I got my job, the person who made their rehab counselor, Russ Life, said, "This is great, you got a job now. Are you interested in doing any social activities? Would you be interested in bowling?" And I said, "Well, yes, but I've always kind of thought that would be fun." Mm-hmm. And so he introduced me to someone, got me started with my bowling, and met a lot of ice players, and I guess we're much alike.
6: You know, I had a person that I warned Joe's husband quit. A brief 40 years ago in this November of TV.
5: I was there. I mean, I wasn't it, but I worked there.
6: You were there there.
5: I started in 1976.
6: Oh my gosh.
5: Yes, and worked there from 1976 to 2001, I think it was, and I started here, worked here for almost 2 years, and went to work at Service for the Blind.
6: Oh, so that's incredible. It's a small role. And so today, here we are speaking at Missouri Consultative Bank headquarters in St. Louis City. And we've got a little bit of an echo because we are in a conference room. We're not in the usual recording studio, but I think we're doing all right.
5: Okay.
6: So tell me more about your time working here.
5: It was great because, first of all, I could walk to work. I live like 2 blocks from here. Mm-hmm. I could walk here in 10 minutes. And I started here as a part-time person, and at my job at St. Joe, I developed x-rays, and so with technology being what it was going to be eliminated eventually. Mm-hmm. Anyway. So I worked 26 years there, and I was kind of bored because it wasn't really a very exciting job. Patient load and they were not very busy there, and it was a lot of time on my hands, and it was just kind of really not much going on. And so I applied for the job here, and I got it, and then I done work at Service for the Blind.
6: Another organization that's had a long history and is still going strong. And yeah, all in this area, this seems to be a really wonderful area for organizations that support our community members who are blind and have low vision. Is that partly because of the transportation being so convenient here?
5: I think so, because that's why John and I bought our house here in this area. Mm-hmm. Was because of the accessibility to transportation. I could take the bus to work in Kirkwood. I could take one bus. Mm-hmm. For the most part.
6: That's great.
5: It was. And also there's shopping close by. There's a Snook store right there, you know, within walking distance, and Target store was in walking distance. And so a lot of things were accessible, and that's why there's a lot of blind and impaired people in the area.
6: Yeah, and I say I grew up in the area, I'm also very partial to I'm by, and the public participation is accessible.
5: Things are pretty well for what it can be. I don't take as much public transportation as I used to.
6: Mm-hmm.
5: But, I know there's Hampton and Chippewa, and there's still good bus lines.
6: Mm-hmm.
5: But I know things are different now, so it's hard to say.
6: Yeah, it's always changing.
5: Yeah.
6: All right. Well, enough of that. I can talk about relation with John. First, talk on it is an admit of my we're reading for certain services.
5: I was trying to think exactly what year he started.
6: I can go back.
5: And I'm not positive. I'm thinking 1973, but I'm not sure.
6: So he was there at the beginning?
5: Not on the very first, when it very first started.
6: Okay. Like,
5: not very in the first day.
6: Sure. He wound in the beginning of 1973, but he was probably joined partly there.
5: Yeah. I started in 1970s, but okay. I'm sure he already, I'm not sure because I didn't know him at that point. Exactly what year.
6: Sure. No problem.
5: He was there 33, I think 33.
6: 33 years. Yeah. I think that's the number I heard. And he, I know he was broadcast director for a long time.
5: Yes.
6: Did he start in that role?
5: No, he started, he was the evening person. He worked 3 to 11.
6: Oh, wow.
5: Yes. And he would call me after 9 o'clock because he had the programs were recorded after on recording after 9 o'clock in the evening. So he would call me, and I had to be to work at 7 o'clock in the morning, so I would get up at 5 o'clock, but he would call me at 9 o'clock at night to talk. But I talked anyway. So I know.
6: We're young love. We just need to
5: yes. They were. It was
6: weird. And what did he start with my?
5: I mean, it was Belleville.
6: Did he
5: live in Rock Hill? Sorry.
6: Oh, wow. Okay. All right. He was making the move out there.
5: Right. Yes. Yeah. It was taken from time.
6: Oh, cool.
5: It was older. But she basically, it was hard to get times. But we come home like at night. There's time to take it. Mm. And that got very expensive.
6: Yeah.
5: I came from there to there.
6: Oh, yeah. You know what they say when St. Louis City residents cross the river to Illinois, they're actually crossing an ocean. The Illinois, they're just crossing the river. And yeah, background broadcast education that he first involved.
5: Oh, it's Uncle.
6: I know that.
5: I don't hear that. But,
6: Oh, this is so cool.
5: He read the news for Channel 11. It's a 7, I think it's 7 o'clock is how he got started in broadcasting.
6: All right, so Donna has just passed me a laminated article from the Belleville Journal, Sunday, August 26th, 1990. And it's Don, like, plays by here. And community buff. Could I hang on to this for a little bit? We'll have one of our volunteers do a recording of it so that we can accompany our show with a recording of this article. But there's a lovely photograph of John at the soundboard at Mind's Eye. And it says only 10% of blind people use Braille. All right. Thank you so much for bringing this. Yeah, I'll borrow it. Or maybe I can just take a photograph.
5: Oh, no, that's fine. You can, I mean.
6: Okay, I'll take good care.
5: I think I have a photo of it as well, so that's fine. You can have
6: it. All right. So then tell me more about his beginnings.
5: He read the news for Channel 11.
6: Yeah.
5: And a lot of people didn't think he was blind because he could read Braille so fast. He was an avid Braille reader since kindergarten. He was born blind, so that's all he ever read was Braille.
6: Mm-hmm.
5: I mean, it was amazing. I'd walk into the room sometimes just and see him read Braille so fast.
6: Mm-hmm.
5: And so he could read it just like he read Braille, just like anybody else would read print. And it was amazing. He was a big Braille reader. He read Braille since kindergarten.
6: So. And how was the quality of his voice? Was that important too?
5: Yes. I have recording. I have tapes for you.
6: Oh, wonderful.
5: To listen to.
6: All right.
5: But they're cassettes. And those are John's cassettes. There's one interview with Jack Buck.
6: I see that.
5: Yes. And then there's a couple others that I thought you might find interesting. He had a whole case of cassettes of stuff that he'd recorded through the years.
6: Wonderful. Yes. So Donna just handed me 4 cassette tapes. One has a Braille sticker on it. One says Radio Information Service. One says that it's the Jack Buck interview. So those will be wonderful. And can we digitize these and keep them for our archives? I'll give you the tapes back, but we'll keep the digital copy for the archives.
5: That's fine.
6: Wonderful. Okay, so that'll be wonderful. We can include that with the show too.
5: And there's one of an MCB convention where he actually, it's a funny song that he sang. They fired one of the librarians and they did a protest and then he put a song that's recorded by this librarian.
6: Oh my God.
5: Yes, so he sang it.
6: He was maybe in a fashion since he had a voice for Leo. Did he also sing?
5: Yes. Well, he didn't sing. No.
6: Okay.
5: He was not a singer.
6: Oh, okay.
5: But he did have a wonderful radio voice.
6: Yeah.
5: In fact, when I was working at the hospital, if I got a phone call, they would come to my door and knock on my door and say, Donna, your husband with the wonderful voice is on the phone. They would take turns talking to him, just to talk to him because of his voice.
6: Yeah.
5: But so now when you hear, he does have a good voice for recording. Yes.
6: So was his voice one of the things that first drew you to him?
5: Possibly. Possibly. And he did play piano. Oh, I mean, he was really good on piano. In fact, we had a piano at the house and that he had since he was a little boy. And I don't have it. Patty Shawnwell has it. I don't know if you know her or not.
6: No.
5: But, okay. She lives a couple blocks from me. She's a totally blind lady. But she was a friend of ours, and she's music. She does play piano, and anyway. I do have his piano.
6: That's wonderful. Oh, so does he play piano on the recording with the song?
5: Yes.
6: So we'll get to hear that too.
5: Yes.
6: Wonderful. So he was with Mind's Eye, first as a board operator and later as broadcast director for 33 years. I'm sure things changed a lot during that time. Did he ever talk about how things were changing or what?
5: Yes, when they started using the computer and went digital and all that, It was a learning experience for him because He had to learn the computer and how to deal with it with all the technology to use the computer. And that was a big change for him, but he adapted.
6: Yeah. That's definitely a theme of a lot of the chats we've been having lately about our history. And, you know, our broadcast director, Tom Williams, just moved on to a new position, a new career path and left us. And when I spoke with him, that was a big thing that came up even recently, all of the technological changes, that we've had to go through, to continue providing her. So yeah, the nature of everything changed. Before about anything, there's a story of a dog here you tell about your wing and how the information service played a part in that.
5: Jerry Billicke, who was the other person who worked at Mind's Eye at the time, he left before he retired, John retired. Mm-hmm. Anyway, he recorded all uncut. In fact, I have a set of it. I also have it on DVD. He had just gotten a new camera, and he also. So John asked him to record the wing. He wanted it on recording. Mm-hmm. And so he recorded the wing, and he also did it on DVD. So that's the greatest way. And not only that, he went to other people out at a reception, talked to them, and the voice going, it's amazing. It's amazing. And then we got married on a Saturday on May 4th, 1985. And then on Monday, the Monday after that Saturday, it was on the home.
6: It was on us.
5: Yes, there's a call talk. He had one too. Jerry, we did on day, so I played the whole thing back.
6: Oh my gosh, I know that much.
5: And volunteers just, and the listeners loved it, but the volunteers that I met through the years, it was incredible.
6: Yeah. I'm always calling our group the Mind's Eye family because we feel so close. Yeah. This volunteers as second, and so I have been kind of a symbol for the Mind's Eye to see you come together and to partake your way now.
5: So, and the director at the time, Joe Kasparek, he was our DJ. He offered to be our DJ for our reception.
6: Oh,
5: that was
6: gosh.
5: His gift to us. It was great. I mean, and then the whole Mind's Eye, all the staff came to our wedding. We could do all this, but the staff came to our wedding. Yeah.
6: Oh, did you hear you at me?
5: From high school teacher.
6: All right. So you got you in that area. Yeah. Do any stories from John's time with Mind's Eye or your time with him stand out and kind of come back to mind as we approach our 50th anniversary? I'm sure there's a lot. And feel free to share them all.
5: I came to a lot of the volunteer appreciation dinners and that kind of stuff. That was really nice. Mm-hmm. And maybe us. On our first anniversary, a friend of ours, Laura, who worked for Mind's Eye, her name was Laura, Laura Long, she helped us all the way through our wedding process, she helped us John became friends with her. She was a volunteer at Mind's Eye, okay? Mm-hmm. And her and John became really good friends. So she started taking us places. I mean, it was great because she had a car and she would take us places. And we went to some things, different things. And she also took us to our apartment. And so she could get our license. And so it was just wonderful. And actually, she was in Pepe Hospital. She came and sat with me there that whole day that he passed away. She lives in Farmington, Missouri now, but she's been a really good friend through the years. So, and on our first wedding anniversary, I took off and I surprised John by showing up at work at Mind's Eye.
6: Oh.
5: He walked in. I mean, he took his regular ride to work and everything. Mm-hmm. She came and picked me up early. Mm-hmm. I said, well, I'm going to work, you know, and I went downstairs and waited for Laura. Laura came and picked me up and took me over there. I was there when he got there.
6: Oh, my gosh.
5: And it was really cool. So I just surprised him. And so it was really a neat day.
6: Yeah. So you had an anniversary at the studio.
5: Yes.
6: And was the building, were we in the building that we're in now or... I know we were always on the grounds of the shrine, but I think the building has changed a few times.
5: Yes, the building has changed a few times.
6: Yeah, yeah. And Laura sounds like a lovely person. Would you be willing to put me in touch with her just to see if she would
5: be willing
6: to chat?
5: And actually, there's a one of the recordings there. She's on one of the recordings there. She has a wonderful laugh, and she was a wonderful volunteer, and she was really good, and she was... very sweet, and she's always been very sweet and a very good friend. Yes, I will.
6: Yeah,
5: I thought of that at a later time. I really thought she'd be a good person to. She's got a lot of great stories, I'm sure.
6: Mm-hmm. Yeah. Well, and the volunteers are the heart of our organization, and we just couldn't do what we do without them. And yeah, so it's wonderful to connect with anyone who's worked with us in the past.
5: At the awards dinner, they would always sometimes they would do a part they record some of the volunteers if they had funny things that happened to them while they were recording. And Laura was reading the grocery ads and started laughing over rump roast. And she couldn't stop. It was so funny. It was just incredible. And so they played that. It was really funny.
6: Oh my gosh.
5: But there were others too, but that's one specifically that I remember.
6: That's so
5: all
6: wonderful.
5: Over rump roast.
6: We need to continue that tradition.
5: Yes.
6: So saving the recordings when something goofy happens while
5: yes.
6: you're, you know, we were just talking about that with Tom, you know, as we were reminiscing before leaving, and he retold the story about when a deer crashed through the front window of the studio while Sister Laura was reading.
5: Oh my goodness.
6: And he, you know, apparently she just stopped for a moment, paused, and then kept going.
5: Oh, my goodness.
6: But in the background, you can hear him release some colorful language. So we probably wouldn't want to play that in any events.
5: Yes.
6: But yeah, a deer came crashing through the front window of the studio. Actually, two. The adult, I don't know if the adult or the baby came in first, but they both came in. And yeah, Tom had a moment of fright, and he didn't know how they were going to get out. And then the adult deer backed up, and actually its back hit the front door and pushed it open.
5: Wow.
6: And so they ended up coming in through the window and leaving through the door.
5: Oh my gosh.
6: Isn't that insane?
5: That is incredible.
6: Do you have any memories of Father Bonnie? We've been talking and thinking about him a lot.
5: Father Bonnie was wonderful. Yeah. I know he was very close to John. He was incredibly nice to John.
6: Yeah.
5: I remember it was a quote when they asked him about starting Mind's Eye RIS at the time. He said something about, John used to tell me it, something about, he don't know much about radio and he knows about what he knew about blind people that they couldn't see or something like that.
6: Yeah.
5: And so he really didn't know what he was getting into.
6: Yeah.
5: But he did it. And he was a really nice man. And I know John told me, like, when his father passed, John's father passed away, Father Bonnie came and sat with him and his mom the whole night that father passed away.
6: Yeah.
5: And he was really a nice man.
6: Yeah. Yeah. We use that quote. And at this point, I don't know if we're using it exactly as it came out of Father Bonnie's lips, but the part that we always come back to is, yeah, he said something about he didn't know anything about radios and he didn't know anything about blindness, but if you think I can help, I'll do it.
5: Yes.
6: And
5: sounds like Father Bonnie.
6: Yeah, it's just that beautiful spirit. And I like to think we still have that spirit in Mind's Eye because we've really grown and changed a lot because of needs that folks have come to us with. And yeah, even if we weren't really sure what we were getting into, we wanted to help. But yeah, I know that he, was really interested in, motivation, and he would go to, hear these motivational speakers and learn more about how to get people motivated to help others. Were you familiar with any of that he used to do?
5: Oh, a little bit, not a whole lot. I'm not surprised though. Yeah. I'm not surprised at all.
6: Yeah.
5: He was just that kind of person.
6: Yeah. Did you ever meet Father Alan Mays?
5: I might have. I honestly don't know.
6: He was a friend of Father Bonnie's, and I think he drove him around a lot in the later years. I got to talk to him, and he's the one who told me about all those motivational speakers.
5: Okay. He would know better than me.
6: Yeah, but yeah, I have this vision of Father Bonnie's as a real go-getter and just ready to jump in whatever he needed to do.
5: Was one day when it snowed, that was back in 1982, when the snow snowed, mm-hmm. It was like Saturdays, and John couldn't work, and he could get up, and Fosney and the director decided that they come on the air. And I don't know, there's probably not a recording of that anywhere, but John had it at one time. I heard it. It was incredible. They just turned things, and they called John and asked him how to get on the air, and he told them how to get on the air. Oh, and they did it. It's just, they had no idea how what they were doing, but they watched them, and they got on the air, and people started calling in on like a call-in show, and said, you know, I think they were, after several days, they were so snowed in, they were just ready to talk to somebody, and
6: yeah,
5: they were excited, and they couldn't figure out how they even knew that Mind's Eye was on the air, but people turned on their radios, and there they were.
6: Oh my gosh.
5: And Father Bonnie, it was so funny to hear that, how they were getting on the air, him and Joe, Casman.
6: So did they, were they doing news and then also just kind of opening things up to call-ins?
5: I think they mainly just started talking. Just started talking and people started calling in.
6: Yeah. Well, I'm sure people had a lot of interesting things to say about their experience with that storm.
5: And oh, it was.
6: Wow, if they could get out or yes. What was, yeah. Yeah.
5: I got to work every day, but the first day I didn't make it because the buses didn't run.
6: Yeah.
5: But after that, I went every day.
6: Okay. So they didn't run for one day. That's pretty incredible.
5: Yes.
6: Yeah, I know my mom was in the hospital having me, and I think they were able to connect with somebody who had a big truck, and they were able to get a ride home with, I think, like her roommate, like her husband. Wow. And had a big truck and was somehow able to give.
5: I'm not surprised because the bus would pick me up one day and got stuck because it couldn't go up the hill.
6: So
5: I'm sitting on the bus and it couldn't go. They had to send another bus after it. But I was there.
6: Oh my gosh. So did Father Bonnie hire John?
5: I don't know.
6: Because when you said that he, you know, had to call him to find out how to get on the air, it makes me think, well, when he founded Mind's Eye, he didn't know much about radio, and he still wasn't intimately, you know, involved with its workings, but he must have done a wonderful job of bringing in talented, dedicated people.
5: Yes. I honestly don't remember. I can't say. I wish I could. Some friends of mine might remember, but I honestly don't know.
6: I'm sure if John came on just a few years after Father Bonnie founded, yes, he must have bought his hiring. I just can imagine that he probably saw a kindred spirit in John, someone who was dedicated to serve people and bring them information that they needed. Any other reason to mind about Ronnie's?
5: I think he was a very sweet man, and he was incredible. He came to John's retirement party, and they had it at Mind's Eye at the restaurant.
6: Oh, yeah. Yeah, at the shrine.
5: Yeah, well, not at the restaurant, but it was the big room.
6: Right, at like maybe the convention center.
5: The convention center, yes.
6: Mm-hmm.
5: He had a retirement party there. It was really nice.
6: Oh, my gosh. And when did he retire?
5: 2009, September 2009.
6: Right.
5: And he loved retirement. He loved Mind's Eye, but he loved retirement.
6: Yeah,
5: he didn't have to go over to Belleville every day from here. So it was nice.
6: Of course.
5: He started exercising once he retired. He started going over to Paraquad 3 days a week to exercise.
6: Oh, wow.
5: Yeah.
6: What other things besides bowling, of course, what other things did you like to do together?
5: Like I said, he was very involved in MCB.
6: Mm-hmm.
5: And we went to if you, American Council of the Blind conventions, like we went to Louisville, Kentucky, and we went to Las Vegas 1 year, they had it in Las Vegas. And that was really, really a neat experience to go places.
6: Yeah.
5: And I went 1 year to Cincinnati with him with for Mind's Eye. They for their yearly in May, they have a conference.
6: Mm-hmm.
5: I went to that a couple times with him.
6: Oh, cool. It's the IAAIS conference.
5: Yes.
6: The International Association of Audio Information Services.
5: Yes. Yes. I went a couple times with that.
6: Yeah.
5: With him for that.
6: Yeah.
5: And one in Raleigh, North Carolina, I think it was. And then I went to Cincinnati with him.
6: Mm-hmm. Yeah. It's a wonderful group, the IAAIS members. They are, they host the radio information service type stations all over the country and even yes. internationally. And I got to go to the conference. I got to go to my first IAAIS conference in Des Moines last year. And it was just wonderful.
5: Yeah.
6: They are incredible people, so dedicated to what they do. And it's hard, as we all know, that it takes a lot of volunteers and a lot of dedicated people to keep a service like ours on the air. And it's, a wonderful group of people who are so dedicated.
5: Yeah. The Cardinal baseball fan, mother Cardinal, auntie, my mother lives in Granada.
6: Yeah.
5: So Matt, and we had a baseball. So he let Cardinal actually have a brick at the Cardinal Stadium. It says, John and Donna together forever, band together forever, mm-hmm. something like that.
6: Mm-hmm.
5: And he was the Cardinal. And like we grow like, oh, it's the same music. He likes all music, jazz, mm-hmm. as well as country. But I kind of converted him to country music a lot. But that was probably Cardinal baseball was the biggest thing. He loved cards.
6: Yeah, I think I'll go sign your house. Sorry, Sam.
5: Yes.
6: Yeah. Have you gotten a good audio scribe yet?
5: No, I haven't.
6: We'll look at Brent for a
5: while. In fact, that was interesting because I thought, you can hear radio. But then Jason told me that, mm-hmm. you guys describe other things that happened at the stadium. And I said, well, that makes sense.
6: Oh, yeah. Oh, yeah. Megan, our head of the program, who does the describing, she's a big Fred Bird fan. And so she loves describing the Fred Bird shenanigans, what he's up to, who he's poking with his beak.
5: Uh-huh. Cool.
6: But yeah, that'd be great. We need to get you out sometime for one of those games. It's also just fun to have, all of our clients out together at the stadium. And we sit together in a section because for now we need to stay close for the system to function. But it's really fun.
5: Cool.
6: So you liked to travel together.
5: Yeah, we went to Nashville 1 year. That was fun. We went on a bus with a group of seniors. And that was a lot of fun. We went to all of our friends with on the bus. And like a sort of group. And we enjoyed it. We went to the Grand Prix.
6: Mm-hmm. I was saying, for your fans, in your aunt now.
5: That was what we did in 2010.
6: Mm-hmm.
5: And so that was probably one of the biggest things. And his family, he was very involved. Well, I mean, his sister passed away. His sister was like 8 years older than him. And she passed away before he did.
6: Mm-hmm.
5: And she had two children. And they're all grown. And now I still see his niece, and she has three daughters, so I have great nieces.
6: Mm-hmm.
5: And she lives over in Troy, Illinois.
6: Okay.
5: Yes.
6: Not too far from us.
5: And the girls are all grown up, and one just got engaged.
6: Mm-hmm.
5: And so he would be very excited about that. He would love to play at a wedding and everything.
6: I'm gonna close the door real quick.
5: Thank you.
6: I think we've got someone cleaning up here at SCB.
5: Looks that way.
6: So he was close with his family.
5: Yes. We always went over at Christmas over to Lori's. And he loved his great nieces. He's got three great nieces. They're now they're like 24, 23, 21, something like that. And they were always like on the same time. They were called and they liked, one year they got it was kind of a motorcycle. Anyway, so they got on and he got on and they didn't ride around, but they were all in the house and everything. I got sure him being, on the side with the girls.
6: Mm-hmm.
5: And then one year Lori, my husband, got a focus and the landing. And so the picture of the girl, John holding the gun. And
6: mm-hmm.
5: so they had lots of fun with him.
6: Yeah. Now, you said when you came to St. Louis, are you not from St. Louis originally?
5: No, I was born down in Missouri.
6: Okay.
5: And then I can't agree. And then I'm home in Missouri with my parents.
6: And did you come to Lewis to work?
5: In school. Okay. I mean, we lived this far in the sea for a few years until I was 11. From about the time I was like seven or eight till I was 11, we lived in Memphis, Tennessee. And actually before that, anyway, when I was about 11, we moved to St. Louis.
6: Okay. All right. So I'm starting to see where that love of country music really started.
5: Yeah. Maybe so. My parents were big country music fans, so that's probably where it started. My sister doesn't like it at all, but I did.
6: So I think we're coming close to our time being up for our ear-to-ear interview. But I just want to talk a little bit more about how you and John, I don't know, how the Radio Information Service played a role in your relationship. I know you talked about the volunteers being so close with you and broadcasting your wedding on the radio station, and you getting to surprise him on your anniversary at the studio. Do any other stories come up?
5: Not that so much, but I think it helped me become a part of the blind community as well, because I eventually got my radio so I could listen.
6: Yeah.
5: And well, our like I said, our whole life, like not only our wedding, but then after we were getting ready to get married, then we had we moved into an apartment, and so that was all talked about. I mean, well, he would go to work the next day and talk back because he had a talk back show every day from 1 to 2. And so he would go to work and talk about, well, today we're moving into our apartment, or today we got our furniture came. And then, because I was surprised by, I had a wedding, they surprised me at where I work with a wedding shower. And so he would talk about that kind of thing. And then just then we bought our house. He told him we bought our house. So all our life pretty much was on Mind's Eye from one way or another. But that was okay. It was.
6: Did you ever run into a listener who knew more about you than you wanted them to?
5: Well, not really. It was all good. Yeah. You know, everybody was good, and it just all, he never said anything inappropriate or nothing you weren't supposed to.
6: Sure.
5: So things are good.
6: Did you get to listen to his show every day, or had?
5: And when I wasn't working, yes.
6: Yeah.
5: Yes.
6: It's the taste then, or did they actually record thing?
5: I actually don't know.
6: I mean, now we just need to still and easy to cutting onto it.
5: Yeah.
6: Well, we've got the tapes that you provided, so that'll be great for.
5: I had to buy a cassette player to play those before I could, when I was going through everything.
6: Yeah.
5: Because I didn't have a cassette player.
6: Yeah, that's what changed. I did a beat demonstration at an elementary school when the student's son, Logan, was being up with Laura for work that he done for the Foundation Fighting Blindness. And I was doing a presentation for the students just to tell them a little bit about what Mind's Eye does. And I brought up on the slides a picture of one of our radios, and I asked them if they knew what it was. None of them knew. The closest they came was one of them raised their hand and asked if it was some kind of a speaker. So, yeah, things have really changed.
5: Yes, we did play beatball. John did play beatball.
6: Oh, good.
5: He could hit the ball. He didn't like running to the base. Mm-hmm. He was not a good runner, but he could hit the ball. And when I played, they had to cover him. I had to wear a blindfold, because I could see well enough to hit the ball.
6: Yeah.
5: So I can't see. I don't have good vision, but I don't have bad vision. I'm kind of in between. Mm-hmm. So, he could hit the ball. And he did play a little bit for one season. It wasn't his favorite thing to do.
6: Yeah.
5: He was more of a reader and writer. He loved to write. He wrote for the Missouri Council of the Blind. They put out a quarterly magazine, and he published that for several years. Because he loved writing.
6: Oh, wow.
5: Yeah, he went to university, actually somewhere. I have a mail about it. He went to the same university, he went English. He's going to teach her of mine. So to read, he was there. He was a great college. I was not, so it was always nice. I didn't need to spell something. He would spell things for me.
6: I mean, since you brought up your vision, I wanted to ask you, would you mind sharing a little bit about your vision journey and maybe John's as well? Just for our listeners who might be curious, or who it's nice to hear other people's stories about how they work with their vision.
5: I was born with cataracts. I think possibly my mother might have had a light case of German measles when she was pregnant with me. But at the time, they didn't think that's what it was. But when after I was born and they figured out I had an eye condition, they think maybe that's what happened. And anyway, I had several eye surgeries. And then later I developed glaucoma because of all the eye surgeries. And I had eye surgery for glaucoma, but that was in 2001. And I'm good. I can see pretty good out of my right eye. I don't see much out of my left eye. And I don't have much peripheral vision.
6: Okay.
5: Straight ahead, I do pretty good. Mm-hmm. But, and John was born totally blind. And that's it. He's always been totally blind. He went to Missouri School for the Blind. And he graduated, went on 12 years to Missouri School for the Blind. Oh, and he loved to play piano.
6: And that's where he learned to be a whiz at Braille reading.
5: Yes.
6: Yeah. Yeah. Did they have any of the competitions? Like they do now, they have Braille reading speed competitions. I bet he would have
5: yes,
6: dominated.
5: In fact, yeah, I'm sure he would. I'm going over to represent Missouri Council of the Blind on the 15th. To out of February to be at the Braille Challenge.
6: Oh, cool.
5: Yes. I don't think they really had much competition there back when he was in school. But he would have been very good at it. And he was an avid Braille reader. He wanted everything in Braille.
6: Yeah.
5: I mean, he Brailled our washer and our dryer, our microwave, put labels on it, everything in Braille.
6: Yeah, absolutely. And are you a good Braille reader or?
5: No, when I was going to school, they started teaching me Braille. Mm-hmm. Then they realized that I could see well enough to read print, mm-hmm. which I can't read regular size print. I need larger print. But then they quit teaching me Braille. I should have kept it up. I know the alphabet. In fact, when I was working here and at the Service Club for the Blind, I was the Braille transcriber. I know how to do it on the computer with all that.
6: Right.
5: I know how to do all that. And it was nice because I do know the alphabet. And so if my pages got out of order, I could put them back in order.
6: Right.
5: I know how to do that.
6: Right. And do you use any assisted technology now when you're reading?
5: Mainly on my iPhone.
6: Yeah.
5: I do everything on my iPhone, I would say.
6: Okay.
5: Yeah.
6: Okay. Do you use the screen reader or the magnification function?
5: I do both.
6: Okay. It's always just interesting to hear
5: how
6: everyone's individual vision journey and how they are adapting to their specific situations.
5: Yes.
6: And I think it's nice to share those things.
5: I think because of John's situation and that really helped me through life to learn to figure out things and how to do things. And it really helped me grow as a person.
6: Oh, that's wonderful. It sounds like you had such a lovely relationship.
5: We did. I think we had a wonderful, really good marriage.
6: And Mind's Eye, RIS, is so lucky to have had John and you as part of our family.
5: Well, it worked out very nice for us. They were a wonderful place for him to work, and they were good people, and it gave him a job, and we were able to, live our life and buy a house and get it paid for and, just have a life because him and I both had, jobs.
6: Yeah.
5: And that's not always easy for a lot of blind people.
6: Yeah.
5: But we were lucky. We had good jobs and we stuck with them for several years.
6: Mm-hmm. Yeah. I feel like, all things I think are getting better and, with more attention to accessibility and equity, with employment. But yeah, it's wonderful that, even back in a time when I think it was probably even harder to have that employment equity that you were able to find those jobs. And yeah, even though being an X-ray technician was boring at times.
5: No, I was a dark
6: or developer. I'm sorry.
5: Yeah, developer. Yeah.
6: A developer.
5: And because I worked in the darkroom, handled the film.
6: Yeah.
5: And so that was, in fact, the person that worked there before me was totally blind. And so she taught me the day I went in for my interview. She goes, this is how, this is how this works. And so she trained me like 15 minutes before I got the job.
6: That's so cool.
5: So she knew, So because you don't need mm-hmm. that kind of thing, you're in the dark room. You don't need vision.
6: Yeah, it's probably an asset to be
5: more
6: activated. It
5: is. I think it really is.
6: Mm-hmm.
5: Yeah.
6: Mm-hmm. Yeah. Well, thank you so much for talking with me today.
5: It was fun.
6: It's just been a pleasure. And we have a lovely picture of John. He's got a big smile and he's got a little bit tousled brown hair, a little bit graying at the temples, a little bit of a receding hairline, but just a really charming expression and a vibrant blue buttoned up shirt. And yeah, it just looks like he was a real treat.
5: He was very active in his church. Yeah. He was a deacon in our church. And

0: Our church always treated us like, well, they always, even now, treated like people, not blind people. Mm-hmm. They don't make a big deal over us, but we're involved in anything we want to be involved in. I've been on the pastor search committee twice. Like I said, John was a deacon. He was also our Sunday school teacher. Mm-hmm. And they just treat us like everybody else.
1: Yeah.
0: And which is wonderful.
1: Yeah, absolutely.
0: And they really have been there for me when John passed. And I mean, they came and sat with me in hospice.
1: Yeah.
0: And they were really wonderful to me.
1: That's good. I'm glad you had that wonderful support.
0: It was hard to go back, but yeah. I did.
1: Yeah. Yeah. Yeah, they're your family.
0: Yeah.
1: Thank you so much.
0: Sure.
1: I hope we can talk again sometime.
0: Sure. I'm coming to the soiree.
1: All right. So Donna will be joining us at the soiree, and she, as a member of the treasurer of MCB?
0: No, I'm PR person.
1: PR person. I'm sorry. As the PR representative with MCB presented us with a sponsorship check, and so they'll be joining us for the soiree, and we'll have a table for all our MCB friends, and yeah, we'll see you there.
0: In memory of John.
1: Oh, yes, and it's in memory of John, of course. Yeah, it's an honor.
0: It is.
1: Thank you.
0: I thought it all worked out very nicely.
1: Yes.
0: Perfect timing.
1: Perfect. Thank you.
2: An article from the Belleville Journal, dated Sunday, August 26, 1990. John Wiedlich Plays It by Ear, by Lois Kendall, staff writer. John Wiedlich's personal passions coincide perfectly with his career responsibilities. As an avid reader who loves performing before an audience, Wiedlich is able to touch on both areas in his job. Wiedlich, 44, is program director for the Radio Information Service for the Blind and Handicapped at the Shrine of Our Lady of the Snows in Belleville. Wiedlich, who was born blind, coordinates the efforts of more than 200 volunteer readers at the radio station. 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"We're a closed-circuit radio station. 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"If a person is blind or print handicapped, unable to turn pages for some reason, we will install a receiver in his home. 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Wiedlich also hosts a radio call-in show, Talkback, from 1 to 2 p.m. 4 days a week. He interviews guests, tosses out quizzes, and takes on-air calls from listeners. "Because of our particular audience, we often have guests who talk about how they have adjusted to their blindness or other disability," Wiedlich said. "One day, a man called in to talk about losing his sight. He didn't want to leave his house because he thought people would stare at him. He felt isolated and alone. Then a friend talked him into going out to dinner, and nothing bad happened. He encouraged other listeners to get out and enjoy themselves." Born with a damaged optic nerve, Wiedlich says he learned about the world through other senses and from what others described to him. He attended the Missouri School for the Blind for 12 years, then earned his master's degree in English at St. Louis University. "Wiedlich did practice teaching for a while, but I wasn't sure that was what I wanted to do," he said. "I liked the classroom work, but not all the paperwork." So he went to broadcast school in the early 70s and landed a job in the news department at KPLR-TV, Channel 11. For the next 2.5 years, he conducted interviews, attended news conferences, and wrote scripts to accompany film strips. He also did on-air news reports every morning. "It was hectic, but fun," he said. "Everything had to be 15 seconds long. I learned to write very short. I'd write the stories in Braille, then type them up for the news director to read." Wiedlich left KPLR in 1975, moving to the radio station the following year. 5 years ago, he married Donna, who is partially sighted and works at St. Joseph's Hospital in Kirkwood developing x-rays. One of Wiedlich's many off-duty interests is the Braille Revival League. "We are trying to promote the teaching and use of Braille," he said. "Only 10% of blind people use Braille. The tendency today is to listen to books on tape instead of reading, but people still need the medium of reading and writing in order to learn spelling, punctuation, and grammar. If you can't write, how can you make out a grocery list, label a record album, write a letter? If all reading is done by listening, you're illiterate." Once trained as a classical pianist, with the musical notes learned through Braille, Wiedlich continues to play the piano, but mostly by ear now. "I used to play with a group and still occasionally perform at wedding receptions or dances," he said. "Mostly I play jazz, pop, and old standards." Being born blind, Wiedlich said,

0: and he never thought much about adjusting to the sighted world. "It's just something you live with," he said. "There are some obvious things you can't do, like driving and reading print copy, so the biggest problems are transportation and access to materials." "The attitudes of sighted persons can be a problem as well," he said. "I believe those attitudes are getting better, but many people still think you can't do things that they use sight to do," Wiedlich said. "Often when a blind person goes into a restaurant or store with a sighted person, the waitress or clerk will ask the sighted person what you want. Sometimes people have a tendency to speak to you loudly, like they do when someone doesn't understand English. They ask things like, 'Do you need help dialing the phone?'" People are surprised to find out a blind person can dress himself, Wiedlich said with a wry grin. He added, "There's still a lot of ignorance about what it is to be blind. People have difficulty dealing with someone they perceive as different."
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2: Good morning. Today, expect sunshine with a high near 89. Tonight, expect clear skies with a low near 73. Monday, expect sunshine with a high near 83. Monday night, expect clear skies with a low near 70. Tuesday, expect sunshine with a high near 83. Get your weather every hour right here on Mind's Eye Radio, your virtual news stand.
3: In Belleville and Granite City and Fairview Heights, it's partly cloudy and 78 degrees.
4: Hello, Mind's Eye community. 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On Wednesday, June 24th, the Cardinals host the Arizona Diamondbacks. 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
5: This is Soledad O'Brien from CNN. Every young person has a story. Whether that story leads to triumph or tragedy depends on a kid's ability to make good decisions. Here's Marcia's story, which she writes in the form of a letter home. She's a high school student from Texas.
6: Dear Mom, I just arrived at the detention center yesterday. I would like to let you know that I'm truly sorry for everything. Whenever I needed advice or comfort, I would turn to you. But you were so busy being scared and trying to hide from Walter's abuse. I couldn't bear burdening you. I was upset with myself for not having the courage to go to the police about Walter. I thought, he's practically killing her. The very first night Walter hit me was the night I joined the gang. I thought that you were no longer there for me. A gang would be my protection, my safety. You said that if I ever got involved in gangs, I could wave every chance of college goodbye. I believed you and never intended to ever have anything to do with a gang. But things don't seem to go the way you planned them. I've noticed that violence is a cycle. Walter's abuse was part of that cycle. I found myself beating up some guy I didn't even know. Walter probably grew up with abusive parents. I have decided to take myself out of this cycle. When I get out of here, I want to become a cop. Once I succeed at that, I will start a violence awareness program for teens. I will let them know that someone is always there for them, like you were for me, Mom. I was just too afraid to see it.
5: As Marcia writes, violence is a cycle. The cycle can be stopped, but we've got to work together. Please take a moment to learn more at dtwt.org. This is Soledad O'Brien.
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4: 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Showtime is at 2 p.m. And on Tuesday, March 25th, the St. Louis Blues host the Montreal Canadiens at the Enterprise Center. 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
8: Woodpeckers can be heard tapping more frequently as spring approaches, but how do they keep from getting a headache from it all? I'm David Ginder. We'll fill you in on some ingenious adaptations on today's Nature Watch. Woodpeckers like this downy woodpecker can chisel holes in wood and peck away at metal objects without harming themselves, thanks to adaptations that protect their brains and internal organs. The bird has a thick skull, and its brain has an outer membrane that helps cushion the blow of its beak. And an active bird truly makes its mark on the objects it hits. Some woodpeckers have been observed pecking away as many as 12,000 times a day. The woodpecker's bill, with its chiseled point end and pickaxe shape, helps the bird make each blow count. With a well-adapted body allowing it to pack a punch without feeling the blow itself, if anyone is going to get a headache from a woodpecker's activity, it's likely to be a nearby homeowner. Nature Watch is produced in association with the National Geographic Society. To find out more about your world, visit nationalgeographic.com.
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10: You may not like the smell of compost. It's mostly made of rotting plants and food. But it can cut back on some other odious gases. Organics to the rescue on today's Environ Minute. Researchers at the Rodale Institute in Pennsylvania used compost as fertilizer on corn and soybean crops for 15 years. They used chemical fertilizers on other plots of the same crops and compared the results. The researchers discovered that the compost areas gave off less greenhouse gases, the gases that cause global warming. The plants and soil that got compost retained nitrogen and carbon better than the areas that got synthetic fertilizer. The researchers say that widespread compost use could cut U.S. greenhouse gas emissions by as much as 2%. That's not bad, considering the total target reduction is only about 7%. The Environ Minute is produced in cooperation with the National Safety Council, made possible by the Teresa and H. John Hines III Foundation.

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2: Welcome to the Taking the Lead podcast, where we empower people to be unstoppable. I'm Leslie Hoskins with my co-hosts Alyssa Otis and Timothy Cuno. Happy Disability Pride Month, guys.
3: Happy Disability Pride. I cannot believe we are so far into the summer already.
4: Man, July. It is flying by fast, isn't it?
2: Yes. 4th of July weekend here.
3: 4th of July. Lots going on. Lots of barbecues, lots of fireworks.
2: Timothy, any thoughts or suggestions? How do you handle the 4th of July weekend?
4: Well, we do not take Glacier near. We did that one time, and boy, did I learn a bad lesson that night. So we keep her at home, and we go do whatever fireworks at my church or wherever we want to go, and Glacier just sits at home and relaxes as much as possible.
3: That's a really good plan for anybody, whether it's a guide or a pet. Here's our little PSA from a guide dog mobility instructor is I would suggest not taking a dog to fireworks. you never know how a dog's going to react, but with those loud pops of sound, the vibration of the ground, the colors, and the crowds. Don't even forget the crowds. Yeah. That's a lot for a dog, you know, and leaving them home oftentimes is the best option. And there's even things that you can do at home when you're not there to help your dog. So maybe on the 3rd of July, you are filling some Kongs with peanut butter and putting them in your freezer. Maybe a few weeks before the 4th of July, you're talking to your veterinarian. Maybe they suggest some calming chews. Or if you know your dog's had issues in the past, maybe some sort of medication. But of course, that's a veterinarian discussion. But leaving special treats for the dog that's only for the 4th of July. Again, those frozen Kongs are a winner. You know, just things to keep them busy and keep their mind kind of off of those loud booms outside.
4: Yeah, I've discovered I can't even take Glacier to Atlanta Braves ball game because they let off fireworks during the game.
3: Right.
4: Every strikeout.
2: Oh, geez.
4: And the loud noises. And I love my Atlanta Braves. I have to sit at home and listen to it.
3: Just, again, another good reason to keep up on those white cane skills is you never know when there's going to be a situation where it might just not be right to take your dog. And fireworks and, I guess, Braves games. Or Braves? Yeah, Braves games.
4: Yep, Atlanta Braves. You're right.
3: I know. At least I didn't say Tigers. So.
4: Oh, gosh.
3: But yeah, so there's definitely times, but something good to start thinking about, you know, I know we're only a few days out here, but good things to plan for.
2: I know. I remember pets growing up.
3: Yeah.
2: Neighbors' pets got out during fireworks, and then it was terrifying because they're just running. They're so scared. They don't know what to do.
3: Another great point.
2: The whole neighborhood is out looking for these dogs.
3: Absolutely. Keep some identification on your dog, especially on the 4th of July. I want to say, and I don't have the statistics here, but that it is one of the bigger days where pets, you know, escape or freak out and get out. So keep those IDs on them if your pet's not microchipped. I know all of our leader dogs are, but always something good to look at. So just some fun tips and tricks. But as we are talking about Disability Pride, there's so much to talk about. And today we would like to talk about some advocacy, access, and some of the people working behind the scenes to protect the rights of guide dog users.
2: Yes, we are so excited to welcome two leaders in advocacy from the Seeing Eye who are working to ensure guide dog handlers can confidently access public spaces, transportation, and housing to strengthen advocacy efforts for the future. Dave Johnson is a longtime leader with the Seeing Eye, beginning his career as a kennel assistant and veterinary technician before transitioning into instruction training. Over the years, he has served as director of instruction and training and now holds the role of director of advocacy and government relations. Through these experiences, Dave brings decades of knowledge and a deep commitment to supporting graduates while addressing real-world access challenges. Also with us is Melissa Allman. Melissa is an advocacy and government relations specialist with a strong background in law and social justice. She provides direct assistance to guide dog handlers who are experiencing access challenges while also working on broader legislative advocacy and public education efforts. Melissa holds degrees from Georgetown University, The Ohio State University, and Temple University, reflecting her deep expertise in both policy and advocacy work.
4: Melissa and Dave, welcome to the podcast, and thank you for what you guys have done. And so can you tell a little bit more about yourself and how you got involved with Seeing Eye?
5: I have been with the Seeing Eye since doing an internship here in college, and I had to do working with animals, and I worked in the kennels at that time, and was hired back full-time after I graduated college, and got involved in vet teching here when times were really different. We're going back over 40 years now. And yeah, we had part-time veterinarians that came in 3 days a week and did surgeries and saw animals and so on. And I got a really lot of experience hands-on, but I had always had a really, really, really strong interest in the mission and the instruction and training part of things, which is, you know, training the guides and training our constituents, the people who we serve here. And so after a couple of years of kennels and veterinary stuff, I got into instruction and training, and I was an instructor, I guess about 14, 15 years, and became a training manager and eventually director of training. And I was director of training for close to 15 years. And I would say in my career here, it's probably been some of the greatest change that I've witnessed in the organization's history. We're coming up on 100 years in 2029. And you know, there were lots of challenges in the early years of starting a school and so on, but there's been tremendous growth and change in the organization and the guide dog movement altogether during my career here. It's just been an incredible ride. I can't imagine spending a career anywhere else for myself.
2: I love that. And I love to hear the passion in your voice and the history. And I can't wait to dive into that a little bit more. Melissa, do you mind just sharing a little bit briefly about yourself?
6: Yeah, sure. So my journey's a little bit different. I'm totally blind. I have a little bit of light perception, and I've been blind since birth. I have Leber's congenital amaurosis. And for most of my life, actually, I've been a cane traveler. And I, you know, what actually happened to get me acquainted with the Seeing Eye is that my now ex-husband and I were at a dog park in Delaware playing with our pet dogs. And I knew about the Seeing Eye. People have been asking me my entire life when I was going to get one of those dogs, you know, mm-hmm. And because it could tell me where to go.
3: So that just, exactly.
6: That just tells you, you know, what people well-meaningly are thinking, right? And I was not ready. I was still exploring my relationship to dogs in general. So we were at the dog park with our pet dogs, and we met a puppy raiser there who knows who he is and is someone that is a lovely person and really wanted us to become puppy raisers for the Seeing Eye. And so eventually we did that. And then fast forward, I decided that I was really excited about what the Seeing Eye was doing and that I wanted to kind of increase my level of independence and at least start exploring working with a guide. And so then we moved to Chicago so that I could take a job. I was practicing law in Delaware at that time and did so for about 10 years. But then we moved to Chicago and I realized that now might be the time to explore that a lot more seriously because such a big world was opened up to me and challenges and opportunities where working with a dog would really be of great benefit. So I applied to the Seeing Eye. I was matched with my first guide, Luna, in the beginning of 2017. And that was a game changer, a life changer. We came back to Chicago where I practiced law for another little over a year. And then I was scrolling through my inbox and I saw this I saw this job posting that was sent out to Seeing Eye graduates. And I'd been talking to some friends about a possible career shift. And I'd been talking to them a little bit about what I wanted to do. And I said, but that doesn't matter because that job doesn't exist, except then it was in my inbox. So I decided to apply for the position of Senior Specialist of Advocacy and Government Relations at the Seeing Eye. I absolutely loved Chicago and would not have relocated for any other reason. And then a little bit over 8 years later, here I am doing the work that we're going to talk more about today. And I'm now working with my second dog, Aspen, and we've been working together since January 1.
2: Thank you. I always find it so interesting how people get into this profession and join guide dog organizations because it is so unique. But what you can consistently hear is the passion mm-hmm. in people's voices, and you can tell that you love what you do. And as you said, right, you wouldn't have moved for any other position.
6: Nope.
2: That's fantastic. So can you guys tell us a little bit about the growth of your advocacy department at the Seeing Eye and how you have really come to be a leader in that space?
5: Yeah, as I look back at the history of the organization, Morris Frank, one of our founders, the first person to come to the U.S. with a guide, with a Seeing Eye dog, was really the first advocate here in our country. And, you know, he had a conversation with Dorothy Harrison Eustace just before he left Switzerland to return to the United States with Buddy. And, you know, this was a conversation where she said to him, you know, Buddy's not going to be any use to you if you can't go anywhere. And he was like, what the heck are you talking about? Go anywhere. I'm going to go everywhere with this dog. And she said, well, nobody knows. You know, there's nothing like this in the United States yet. There's no access and so on. And you're going to have to pave the way. So Morris came home and, you know, part of her reason for choosing him out of the 200 people that wrote to her and asked for a Seeing Eye dog. She chose him because he promised that he would start a school in the U.S. And also his temperament was such that the word to describe Morris was cantankerous. And he didn't like to take no for an answer. And he was known for, you know, forcing his way into places. But he was also a diplomat in some ways. And through Dorothy's philanthropy, he was able to connect with politicians and people with influence and affect the laws that protected blind people with guides in the early days of the guide dog movement. Fast forward, here we are almost 100 years later. The world has changed a lot. There are a lot of other different kinds of service dogs. There are certainly laws like the ADA and state laws that protect service dog handlers, but there's also a lot of confusion out there now. Because of the plethora of jobs that dogs can do, there's a lot of legitimate stuff going on with dogs helping people, but then there are also the people who have really taken advantage of it and tried to pass their pets off as service animals just so that they can take some places. There, as we know, there's dogs flying that really aren't service dogs. So we've been faced with all these challenges. It's sad to me that legitimate handlers have to fill out forms in order to fly because of the people who have faked it, you know, in the past and caused issues. So there's a lot going on, and our world has changed. Just, you know, rideshares changed everything, and that's a whole nother subject we can talk about. But there's less taxi, there's more rideshare, and there's less understanding of who should be taking dogs where. And so our job is very full, and it pretty much starts with education. And what we're learning is that, you know, nobody really knows. Nobody is very well educated besides us on access laws. There's a lot of confusion out there. You want to hitch your wagon to that, Melissa?
6: Yeah, I want to say something, though, about our department a little bit, too, because when I took this job, there was someone who had been, and they know who they are, too, but, like, they'd been working extremely hard doing advocacy work as a volunteer here at the Seeing Eye. And so there was a decision made that we really needed it to be a full-time job. You know, this person is the reason why this foundation exists for that. So, so my position was created, and then a few years ago, it was decided that we really needed to have advocacy be its own department. So that's when Dave became the director of advocacy and government relations. And really, I think the idea behind that was that we could have a stronger and louder and more effective voice if we approached it that way. And I think that definitely has been the case, because we've been able to do a lot of work around education and legislative and policy work that I think is better if you have two brains on it and the optics of showing, right, that there is this level of commitment to advocacy at the Seeing Eye.
3: Absolutely. I mean, you truly do need to dedicate somebody's full-time job to this, because like you said, there is a lot of work to be done. A lot of it starts with education, but there's so much more too that we can do. And I know you mentioned, Dave, some of the issues with, you know, fake service animals and those emotional support animals, and now also ride shares. And so it sounds like, just like at Leader Dog, you know, you guys have so much going on with advocacy and accessibility. So what does a day-to-day kind of look like for you guys? I'm sure you're giving out, you know, references for different things that people can use, and resources. But what do you guys day to day? What are some of the things you do?
6: I would say that you can describe a day to day, but every day is a little bit different.
3: Sure.
6: So on an average day, I probably get several phone calls or emails or reach outs from our graduates saying, hey, I was denied 4 Ubers in a row yesterday, and I need to know what it is that I can do about this.
3: Sure.
6: And then I can provide them with information and resources about, you know, how they can file a complaint within the app if they have not already done so. They can file a complaint with the Department of Justice so that we can continue to show them that this remains a systemic issue that's affecting an entire community. And then, of course, I might get a call. One of the great things is that despite the access barriers that we're encountering, we still get graduates who, and I think I get more and more of this, people who are calling with questions about international travel, right?
3: Yeah.
6: So where do I find information about the guidelines to travel to Italy, or, you know, what is that form that I have to do now when I come back to the U.S., the CDC form? So I get calls about those issues. I might get a call from someone saying my new landlord is demanding that I provide a letter from my doctor and all kinds of information. And then what I might tell them is we're in a difficult situation right now because some very valuable housing guidelines have been rescinded by HUD. So everybody's a little bit without a compass right now, but the law hasn't changed. And the only thing they can do is ask you for what is absolutely necessary to evaluate your accommodation request. Here's what we can provide you. So those are the kinds of calls that I might get on a daily basis. And one of the things that I try to do is I try to listen. And then I try to ask people too, like, what is it that you would like to see happen? What do you want out of this? And what I often hear is, well, you know, I want to educate them because I don't want this to happen to anybody else. So then I can direct them to our resources. We have a really pretty robust, and it continues to evolve, and we can continue to make it better. But we have our advocacy center, which is our web content on a variety of advocacy topics, and that can be found at seeingeye.org/advocacy. And then another resource that we have is our Seeing Eye advocacy app, and there's a link to that on that page. But what the Seeing Eye advocacy app is, and you can find it by putting in Seeing Eye advocacy or into your Apple App Store or into your Android Google Play Store. And that is an app that is a reference resource of laws and tools and educational materials that are related to service animals throughout the U.S. and Canada. So we just had a recent major update of our app where we added some new features. You can now favorite items that you want. You can now, our search function is more robust than it was. You can now go in there and directly report discrimination by reaching out to the appropriate state agency. So those are things that we have that we've, you know, that we've made available. So, and then of course the graduate calls are one thing, but another part of our day-to-day might be meeting with our lobbyists to discuss legislative efforts that we're engaging in New Jersey, or going to testify in Trenton on pieces of legislation like we recently did, doing presentations on service animal related laws, right? Outreach events, things like that. So and then sitting and reading really sad, depressing regulations and trying to figure out how to make a public comment on them that's going to be meaningful, meeting with industry partners, meeting with government officials who are seeking input from the blindness and other disability community. So so that's kind of what my day-to-day looks like.
5: It's not usually quiet, is it, Melissa?
6: No, and it's not usually, every day isn't the same, which is good.
4: So, Melissa, you mentioned that you get a lot of contacts from emails or phone calls. What are the access challenges are you seeing most often from clients?
6: I think right now, rideshare, hands down.
2: Yeah.
6: I am hearing, and it sounds like I'm hearing some consensus here from our hosts. You know, we hear about rideshare denials or discrimination of some kind more, I think, than we hear about anything else right now. So one of the, of course, the controversial issues right now, although some of that has died down, is around the self-ID features that both Uber and Lyft offer so that you can identify yourself as a person working with a service animal. And people ask me all the time, should I be using these features? And what I just try to explain is, look, this is still voluntary. You can decide. The law does not require you to disclose ahead of time, but here might be some benefits to you to doing that. And I tell them that I've decided to use those features for my own specific reasons, but of course it's up to them. So that, you know, the Uber and Lyft issues are what we hear about a lot. I'm also hearing a lot more about people encountering poorly behaved dogs in public places. And that's a challenge because there's a lot of misinformation and a lack of education among both handlers and among businesses and other entities about what a service animal really is and what questions are allowed to be asked and what tools you do have available to you. So I would say that. And as this housing space gets a little bit more uncertain, I think I'm getting more and more questions about housing.
3: Of course. And I know, you know, you did hear Leslie and I both agreeing with you. Yes, ride shares are definitely something that we hear a lot of. And I know that Leader Dog and the Seeing Eye and a bunch of other organizations have gone to different rallies and gone to different, you know, meetings about, for example, ride shares, but many other things. So you guys partner and work with a lot of different guide dog organizations. I think that's one of the best things about our line of work is that we all get along really well. It's not so much a competition as it is working together. So how do you think that the partnerships with other guide dog organizations such as Leader and all the other ones can help strengthen all of the advocacy efforts that we're all trying to accomplish here?
6: I think the partnerships are important for a couple of reasons. And by the way, we are, you know, we have a group that we've kind of formed recently that I think is giving us the opportunity to really strengthen some of those partnerships. But we can't, none of us, not one single one of us can do the advocacy work alone. Mm-hmm. It is not a one person job. It is not, that's not how it is. So the ways that I think our partnerships are valuable is that we can work together on initiatives and efforts, but we can also talk to each other and brainstorm about, hey, what's working for you guys? What's not working for you guys? What are you seeing? What are you doing about it? This is what we did. You know, recently we had a partner school tell us about a really great program that an airline has that would allow instructors to fly more easily with dogs in training that we were unaware of and that we were not part of, but because this person kind of had an in with this program. Now we know about it, and it's very valuable to us to have that information, and that is reciprocated. And the other thing too that we can do if we're connected is we can partner with each other on outreach and educational events and efforts. So I think that's why those partnerships are so important. We're on the same team.
5: Yeah, there's definitely strength in numbers, and we can make a more of a showing on issues if we hold hands together and fight together.
2: Absolutely. And we have loved being a part of those conversations with the other guide dog organizations and service dog organizations, right? Not just the guide dog work, mm-hmm. which is really important to have these collaborative meetings. And we're talking about resources and what everybody's doing, but I think collectively we'll certainly make a larger impact. Some of the things too that you guys do that, you know, I mean, first of all, thank you for sharing all those lovely resources. We are obsessed with your yes. resources. We
3: I love your app.
2: Refer our clients to your app and your advocacy page because you have such fantastic things there. So thank you for doing that and keeping that updated. It's a huge resource to everybody. What are you guys thinking? You know, any big next plans for initiatives or things? I know you guys have done a ton of research and you've done surveys and we've participated in those as well. But anything on the horizon?
5: Our current status is working on a bill in New Jersey that would require education for people who run businesses in New Jersey to educate their staff about service dog laws. And it's made it through the Senate. We've testified twice. Wow. And next is on its way to the Assembly. And we'd like to get that passed. But it's funny, you know, New Jersey, the home of the oldest guide dog school in the world, does not have a law that makes it a criminal offense to deny access. And there's not an appetite within our lawmakers right now to do that, but we haven't given up. But 35 other states or so have laws that make it a criminal offense to deny access, which means the police have to come or are supposed to come and react to a denial of access. And that's not the case in New Jersey. Someone would have to sue the entity that was denying them. And that doesn't make it very easy for our handlers in New Jersey. And we have a fair amount here in our own home state.
2: Absolutely.
6: It all starts with education, and we have not given up on the criminal penalties. And of course, we don't want people to go to jail. We just want them to recognize that they're breaking the law when they do that. But at the moment, our focus is on really education, because that really is the foundation. So if businesses are required to have their employees undertake a training so that they know what the laws are around service animals, I think that's a really important start. We can be part of those efforts where needed, and I think that we can really raise awareness with this legislation, and hopefully it will pass the Senate. We it's made it through two committees. Now it just needs to go through a floor vote, and then we need to get the Assembly bill, and we need to get it through the Assembly, as Dave said. So we'll see. But one of the things that we have to remember with legislation is that we kind of have to take the long view. And I know that because of efforts that we've engaged in with for the dog interference bill in Montana to get passed. We were really excited when Maryland became the second state to allow people with retired guides to keep their dogs in housing. And of course, we've got efforts going on in West Virginia, which is the only other state that does not have a law that protects service animals from harm from other dogs or people. And those that, you know, that they're still working on it. We're going to be there to provide them with written testimony when they do it again next session and try to get it through. But we've recognized both at the federal and state levels that with legislative efforts, you can't just give up after one session if your bill doesn't make it. You just have to keep trying, keep thinking about why didn't it pass this time? What can we do better next time? How can we strengthen and amend the language to give us a better shot at getting this through? And if we don't like the final outcome as much as we hoped, then what can we do down the line to strengthen the legislation?
4: So what advice would you give somebody who's maybe a little bit nervous for the first time being an advocate for themselves? I found out that once you do it the first time, it gets easier. So what advice would you give somebody?
6: All right, so the biggest advice I would give them, and it's advice, and it's something I'm still working on, though, so I want to make sure that I put that out there and that I'm authentic about that, is to stay as calm as you can. Because the more, you know, as you're encountering an access issue, the more worked up you get, and we do have to be firm, we've got to stand our ground, but the calmer you can be, the less likely you are to allow someone to take your power away as you are trying to impart important information. That gets harder as the barrier gets bigger, or you've been denied more Ubers in, you know, a 20-minute period, 25-minute, 30-minute, 45-minute period, and you're getting hot, or it's raining, or you absolutely need to access this place and you're being told you can't. That's why I'm saying I'm still working on this, but I think staying calm is very important. And the other thing that you can do before you're in the situation is equip yourself, right? If you're traveling to a state that you've never been to before, look up the laws in your state in our app so that you at least know what they are. If it's a place where you live, educate yourself about it so that you know what your options are. If you're calling the police in a state, in one of the 14 or 15 states where it's not a criminal offense to deny access, know that if you still are going to call them, because know that they might say, we're not actually going to come because we don't have to come. So that's what I would say, is equip yourself ahead of time with the best information you can and do your very best to stay calm. And when if there's a time when you haven't done those things or aren't able to do those things, just give yourself a little bit of grace and do it next time.
3: Yeah, I the staying calm thing I know would be not easy for myself. So definitely something for those that feel they need to work on it to do that.
6: And I'll keep working on it with them.
3: Yes.
2: We're all in it together.
3: We're all Absolutely. In this together.
5: You know, I have to say, though, even staying calm, we've witnessed some filmed events with some denials with some of our grads that were pretty heinous. Mm. And they stayed calm and filmed the whole thing. Mm-hmm. And they still didn't win.
3: Wow. You know? Yeah.
5: So we don't know how it would go, even if they escalated it and got angry and emotional. But it's just, you know, you see some discouraging sure. stuff out there.
6: But you've got to decide how you're going to define a win. Right. Yeah. What is a win? A win could be you didn't get in, but you raised awareness. You know, you didn't get arrested because you lost it on the person. So it's Dave's right. It can be extremely discouraging. But I think if you can be the person that is still behaving like the bigger person, at least I think you have a better chance at raising awareness. And I have not always been successful at remaining the, I'm being honest, it's so hard and it's so important.
3: Yeah.
4: I know sometimes when I'm out and if we have an issue with trying to get Glacier like into a restaurant, I have to calm Cheryl down. So I always tell her, I've got this, let me handle this.
3: Yeah.
4: I'm the one that uses the dog, not you, so I'll handle this. Yeah. I'm a little bit calmer than she is.
5: The emotion of family members, you know, or friends who are with you who often jump in because they're so angered when they know better to get involved in these situations. We see it all the time.
3: Yeah.
6: Or there are times when they don't jump in or they don't understand why it's so important to you to have this access or they don't want to deal with it. And it becomes a challenge to navigate those situations. And I think that having allies is so valuable and so important. And knowing that there will be people there who can either, they can be witnesses when there's a rideshare denial. They can speak up for you when you need or want them to do with you, not for you, mm-hmm. but with you when you need them or want them to. But I think allyship is extremely valuable. There have been situations that I've gone into where I thought there could be an access denial here, but I have people with me who will stand with me and support me and yeah. have my back. And times when I'm experiencing something and there isn't anyone else there, I have to keep reminding myself, yeah, this is happening, but I'm not the only person this has happened to today.
3: Yeah.
6: In our community, guarantee it.
3: Sure.
6: And we're not alone. So I think to be a good ally, I think what you can do is ask the person, you know, the person who is working with the dog, you know, what is it that you need from me or don't need from me? It can be pretty maddening when there's an access issue and they look at your the person that's with you and say, I don't, no dogs in here, instead of, and then just taking you out of that conversation. So it's about the openness of having that conversation ahead of time, if you can, or communicating in the situation about what you need and what you want and what kind of ally they're prepared to be.
3: Yeah, it really is a team effort. And Melissa and Dave, you guys are doing, you know, such incredible work kind of leading this and helping lead this team towards that advocacy and accessibility. And we thank you guys so much for joining us today.
6: Thank you so much for this opportunity. This has been great.
5: Well, thanks for having me.
3: Absolutely. And thank you to everybody for listening to the Taking the Lead podcast. I'm Alyssa Otis with hosts Timothy Cuno and Leslie Hoskins. We hope you enjoyed learning about Dave and Melissa and all of the incredible work that they are doing in the advocacy space. 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
7: 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I'm your host, Langford Cunningham. 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
11: Everybody got their ops. 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
12: No, this is real. 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
13: We didn't get a proper investigation. 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
7: 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Yes, thank you for pulling up to the city. Now I'm about to get started. I'm finna come down the lane like LeBron James. Get out the way. Let's talk about all this killing in our communities. We done just lost another rapper. Rest in peace to Takeoff. I'm tired of this, people. We're dying. We have to take accountability for ourselves. We gotta hold each other accountable in our community. I'm tired of people saying I'm always attacking people. Well, guess what? I'm gonna keep on attacking till we get some changes, till we get some results. I'm tired of the parades. I'm tired of marching in the streets, banging on drums, and we still having the same results in our community. Death, death, death. Death in the streets, death in our music. We have to change the landscape, people. I'm tired of it. We have to be accountable in our community. How is it that Taylor Swift can sing about how beautiful life is, but when it comes to hip-hop and urban culture music, we got to talk about how dark life is? And don't tell me we rap about what's going on in our community. Hey, you can rap about change, too. You don't have to focus on the darkness. Let's really talk about it. Let's flip tables like Jesus. Taylor Swift don't have to twerk to sell records. Why black women gotta twerk to sell records? They don't put Taylor Swift in those short skirts and put her in seductive clothing to sell records. She can look like a Girl Scout and still sell 20 million records. Why the black woman gotta look like the hooker, the prostitute, the stripper? See, we got to create the narrative, people. Stop letting other people create the narrative for your community. BlindCityThePodcast.com, ABC 30 TV. We have a spectacular show tonight. I have important people just pulled up to the city, and we have a lot to talk about. So I'm going to do my introduction. We have my man D Smooth, Streets 105.1. How you doing?
17: I'm good, brother. I appreciate you. How you feeling?
7: Blessed and blind, brother, using my disability as a strength.
17: Yes, sir. Yes, sir.
7: Thank you for pulling up to the city.
17: I appreciate the invite, brother.
7: My next guest, everybody might know of him, but if you don't, you listen to his radio stations. My man, D Green, how you doing?
18: Man, better than I deserve, blind man. Appreciate you. Appreciate the invite, all right?
7: Thank you for pulling up to the city.
18: Thank you. Thank you.
7: And my next guest right here, she's a firecracker. Explosive. Dr. Marty, how you doing?
19: I am doing well, and I just want to say it's an honor and a pleasure to be in here with you today.
7: Thank you for pulling up to the city.
19: Thank you for having me.
7: And my co-host, my ride or die, Dr. Ajuma, how you doing?
20: I'm feeling blacktastic, my brother. And I hope and pray to Almighty God that hopefully I can say a couple words that might inspire and motivate those to move to an entirely different space and place in their life. By God's grace.
7: That's great. We're going to get right into it. Dr. Marty.
19: Yes, sir.
7: Can you let the people know the name of your foundation that is fighting gun violence in communities?
19: Absolutely. My foundation, my company is Ungun Institute, LLC.
7: Okay. Can you elaborate more on to the people in the city? What is your efforts with this program?
19: Ungun, we help to disarm trauma. And there is a lot of trauma that we are living with and experiencing. Trauma has been actually transferred down to us from generation to generation. And we continue to hear of the deaths and we are surprised by them. And that's trauma within itself. Like, why are we surprised when we continue to see this? There's nothing new under the sun. When I think about gun violence, this is something that has been plaguing my community, my life, as well as my family and others around me. At what point are we going to choose to say, if we want to see something different happen, then maybe I need to be on the side of the solution and not be a part of the problem? So that is why I created Ungun Institute. And I made it an LLC because I'm tired of other organizations and companies making money off of our crime. I said, if you can make money off of our crime, then I'm going to step in the game and make money off of healing.
7: That's Amen. Right. And they are making money off our crime and our trauma in America. They definitely are. Derek Green.
18: Yes, sir.
7: One thing I noticed, with me being a fan of the hip-hop culture and being part of it, it seems to me when you listen to pop music,
18: uh-huh.
7: and you know what I mean by pop.
18: Uh-huh. Yeah, okay. Top 40.
7: Correct. It's happy.
18: Uh-huh.
7: A better day. But when we listen to urban music, the struggle, the poverty, the pain, very seldom we get music that uplift us unless you go to the gospel station. What is the trajectory with that since you've been at the program director at the radio station? And what's your role with it for us picking music in rotation?
18: So we do intense research. So we have a research company that does research in St. Louis. We test 35 songs every week. We can pick those songs and they go out and they quote the people and see which ones they like. And in a lot of instances, majority of the songs have some type of struggle, some type of violence. Those are the things that I found out here stick out the most. And, you find that along the way that people here gravitate to that type of music.
7: D Smooth.
17: Yes, sir.
7: At your station, and it's the internet radio station, mm-hmm. Streets 105.1, you kind of have the same overtone.
17: Yeah.
7: With the music at your station. And I know you have a community segment where you have tried to change the format to more of a relaxed, slow songs.
17: Yeah, I do.
7: But why did you change the format?
17: So I can relate to Brother Derek over here because I hear those things because I run into the kids all the time that actually listen to that, like the drill music, like they hear that and the pain and the stroke, like they like that type of music, right? So I can balance it out and I'm going to introduce them. So when they come on my show, they know they probably not going to hear that.
19: If you want to know what type of environment you in, if you go to a city you've never been in before or another country you've never visited before, listen to the music. The music will instantly tell you where you are and the energy that is being produced. You can get off of the plane and within 5 minutes of being in the car with your Uber driver, you will already know that there's a situation that could possibly happen here in this city because of the music. Mm-hmm. We are responsible as taxpayers as to what we are putting in these streets and what is influencing our children. I hear exactly what you're saying, Derek, and personally, it is not your fault. You working for a company that is, if you want to keep your job, you have to stay within the guidelines and the boundaries. I get that. And especially starting off as an artist, I totally understood that, which is why I'm not the next Whitney Houston, because I wasn't going to lose weight and

0: Yeah.
1: Let me also say this to Derrick Green. He also puts things on his radio that helps the community with the Demetrius Johnson Show. Mm-hmm. He has supported Blind City, the podcast, day one. He's in the community when other stations are not in our community.
0: After the school shooting, we pulled all of the violent music off the air. We pulled everything violent off the air, every song that had anything that had any talk about a gun, robbery, or any of those things. We pulled those things off the air. Whatever we're doing things for the community. I feel like we have, when I moved to St. Louis, my thought process right away was I need to be community driven. I need to be in the community. I need to meet the people in the community who want to make change in the community. And I'm going to use this radio station to change the community. Now, the problem I have is, are we speaking to the choir or are we speaking to the congregation? Now, that's the question that I have. Is the music might be speaking to the congregation, but when I open the microphone and I talk about we need to vote on Tuesday, am I speaking to the choir or the congregation?
2: Well, I'm going to tell you, here at Ungun Institute, the individuals that I'm working with to help to disarm trauma, they sitting in the congregation. And for that, mm-hmm. I'm excited about it. Mm-hmm. I'm excited about it because we all have gotten to a place where we're tired. Hurt people, healed people, heal people. And we know now that we have so many people that are hurt. It's time to come to the other side to be healed. And so to your point, I'm talking right now to the congregation.
0: All right.
1: And let me say this. You brought up a great example with the voting. Mm-hmm. As of today, before Election Day coming up this Tuesday, only 400 people voted out the whole North Side. Mm. See, there's a problem in our community. And I think the problem with the Democrats is they don't know how to relate to the young people. They're still using old tactics.
0: Speaking to the choir.
2: Mm-hmm. That's the choir.
1: And let me tell you why. Let me tell you why. Perfect example. Trudy Bush. I heard a commercial on the radio and she got a black brother on there selling her campaign. No, Trudy, you need to sell your damn campaign. Okay. You need to get into the community and shake the people's hands. The churches and the NAACP not doing it no more, baby. They not going to the churches in the hood no more. You got to reach out to the people. You got to get intimate now as a politician. We done had three politicians on their way to jail. You think the community really trusts politicians right now in St. Louis City? You have to get out there in front of these people. You cannot have people speak for you, especially if you're white coming into our community thinking the churches and the NAACP is going to get you into Congress.
0: Let me just say, I feel you there because if she walked into this room right now, I don't know what she looks like. And I feel like I'm in the community pretty good. Like I'm pretty heavy in the community. I don't have any idea who she is.
1: That's what I'm talking. She came out of nowhere. And then, you know, she gets the mayor and Ms. Cori Bush supporting her. But it has to be more than that. People are not falling for that. No, they're not falling for the banana and tailpipe in our community no more. The banana and the tailpipe. They're not. She missed a good opportunity. When Cori Bush was at the school shooting, releasing balloons for a vigil, she should have been right there in our community standing with her.
2: Handing her the balloons.
3: I agree.
1: And that's why you not going to win. That's why you not going to win. We be right back after these messages. 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
1: 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It's always us. And Dr. Ajuma, I have always said I think we are the sideshow for white folks. It's always us on the internet, getting into it with each other, threatening each other, want to fight each other, kill each other. And I'm getting tired of it.
5: Absolutely.
1: Brother James Clark has just pulled up to the city. I'm glad to have you here, brother.
3: Oh, brother, I'm happy to be in the city.
1: And you have been in the trenches in this city for a very long time. Is this the worst you have seen it, brother?
3: Brother, I never would have thought that we would be looking at the depth of dysfunction that we're seeing right now. When you look at the trends, we're trending in the wrong direction in multiple areas. But Tuesday will give us a real litmus

0: I don't think that we're calibrated to vote. I don't think when you look at the responsibility and the focus and the priority of our people, we're not calibrated to show up at the polls. Then when you look at the educational realities, we were already, there was already a great disparity when it comes to education achievement in the African-American community, particularly in the urban core. That was exacerbated with COVID. We have a entire school population of young people from preschool to 12th grade that are not calibrated the way we all were.
1: Right.
0: When you look at finance, when you look at our collective understanding of money, credit score, building and purchasing, things that have equity, we really don't understand that at a time when we really do need to understand it. Poverty used to be a circumstance. Now poverty is a decision, and we've got to teach our people how to get out of poverty. So socially, we've got a lot of work to do.
2: Mm. Dr. Ajuma.
3: Yeah, I love everything that Brother James just said. I just want to offer a different little perspective to it. One of the first things he said is that our people are not calibrated to go out and vote. He's 100% correct. But, you know, when I take myself outside of Juma Muhammad and make myself the average lay person, I would say what evidence in my community, the community where I live, in the city, that will make me motivated and want to go out and vote? We got to remember, our people have been voting in elections for years, yeah. And there have been many promises made, but very seldom are those promises ever realized or evident or substantive in our community that will make me say, oh yeah, I can't wait for the next election so I can go out and vote. Because we continue to see community improvement. We continue to see new development going up in the community. So I just want to add that little perspective. I can see why there is this sense of maybe contentment or these feelings of being demoralized and not really having the motivation to vote. I'm not saying that's an excuse, because the reality at the end of the day, we still got to do something. We can't just sit and complain. But
2: Let me say this, too. You know, we have to vote locally, okay?
1: Absolutely.
2: I would never tell my people not to vote, but the same yes. energy you vote them in, you get their ass out. I think we done got complacent in our community, reelecting people that really haven't done a damn thing on the north side, and they've been in there 10, 20 years holding the seat. We got local politicians, Hillsdale, Pine Lawn, then rip the community off, and we don't call them out. Brother James Clark, I remember the call to one this March.
0: Yeah.
2: Yeah, you know where I'm finna go.
0: Yeah.
2: Huh, you know where I'm finna go. People were supposed to march to Fairground Park and talk with the young people. Black men coming together, holding hands, had a big turnout. But all of a sudden, here come the coonery and buffoonery. We didn't end up at Fairground Park. What park was that, Brother James Clark, everybody ended up at? Tandy?
0: Yeah, we went over to Tuskegee Field on Tandy.
2: Okay, and then all of a sudden, the money baskets start coming around. See, yeah. This is what I'm talking about. The coonery, man. People really don't have intentions really fixing the north side up. I really believe that in my heart. I think the churches and the funeral homes are making money off black-on-black crime. No, they don't want it to stop, especially the funeral home. And my people own a funeral home. I think people are marketing off our pain and trauma, Brother James Clark.
0: No, brother, I think that you hit on a lot of valuable points, a lot of valid points also. And we do have to, once again, hold people accountable. Now, a lot of what we face as a people is not our fault. The conditions that are in our community right now are not our fault, but it's our responsibility to fix them.
1: Come on.
0: See, I have never been, my whole leadership style is never to attack, because there's too much attacking going on. And if we attack, then our young people see each other and then they think that it's okay to attack each other. So I have always moved in a spirit of camaraderie and how do we get things done.
3: Brother James, talking about the Urban League Save Our Sons program, this is one of the best kept secrets in St. Louis. I don't know how many people have heard of this program, but quite a few young men have gone through the program. It's called Save Our Sons, where they teach them life skills and survival skills and how to just survive through life. Very powerful. Brother James, you might be able to speak to it a little better than I can since you work with Brother Mike.
0: Yeah, but, thank you. Thank you, Brother Juma. I echo everything you just say. You just said, and it's real, that when you look at the plight of children going to schools now, ill-prepared to learn, and then they go home to a dysfunctional, chaotic home full of addiction and social trauma, we do have to mobilize, and we've got to begin to bring the resources to the neighborhoods.
1: Yes.
0: In walking distance. So we need to begin to bring neighborhood trauma care programs to neighborhood churches so families can walk to the church to get mental health services. But the most esteemed part of it for me is I see young men's lives transformed every week, where a young man who has been working at a fast food restaurant now gets a job at MoDOT, and he gets that first check and he's like, Mr. Clark, I didn't think this was possible. So we've got to give our people exposure, and really that's what the Save My Sons program does. It gives them exposure, Marty. It gives them mentors that they can look at and say, this is real.
1: Yeah.
0: And so it's I'm very proud to be associated. Yeah,
3: they can call. Is it a phone number you can pass out, Brother James?
0: Yeah, they can call 314-615-3600 and ask for the Save Our Sons program.
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2: 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What a show tonight. We getting right to the solution. I enjoyed my guests for pulling up to the city. And before we depart, everybody will say something that the people can hold on to, and what they can do to improve our city from this violence. But let me say this. I got a shout out to my sponsor, Master P Roman Noodles. Pick it up at your local grocery store and Snoop Loops cereal. That's right. Snoop Loops. Pick it up at your local grocery store in your community. That's what I'm talking about. Well, let me say this, gentlemen. When I say we have to take accountability in our community, we have to learn to move as one wave, especially in the black community. We got so many people doing different things in different areas, and that's fine. But we have to find where we can come together and make sure we're all in point and striving for the same goal. And I think we get lost and we get complacent. Complacent.
0: Yeah.
2: Is a terrible disease, bro.
0: Yeah, but let me just say this, that accountability, key. And for about the last 15 years, the black church has been called out on every possible level. Politicians, middle class, the hood. Now we got to start calling them in. We got to be able to call them in and give them something tangible that they can do, not in a grand scheme or on a grand scale, but do Let's have you begin to invest in the lives of the families that live right in the neighborhood in which your church is located. We got to mobilize using you the same way we used you in the 60s.
2: And absolutely. Send your members into the community.
0: Absolutely.
2: The work is done in the community,
0: absolutely,
2: not in the church.
0: Absolutely.
2: That's all I'm saying. Dr. Juma, thank you for pulling up to the city. Derek Green, thank you for pulling up to the city. D
5: yes,
2: Smooth,
5: sir.
2: Thank you for pulling up to the city.
0: Absolutely.
2: And my man James Clark. Anything you need to say to the community, Clark, we keep it real short so everybody can have a final word.
0: St. Louis, I love you, but St. Louis, I owe you. I would say, man, the biggest thing, man, is we got to understand, man, this does not fix itself. We were the benefit of our parents and our grandparents making a conscious decision. We've got to create a neighborhood that will nurture our children.
2: Well, we got to put the word neighbor back in the hood, because right now it's just hood.
0: Yeah.
2: Derrick Green, Odyssey.
1: Yes, sir. When I moved to St. Louis about 4 years ago from Georgia, I did not know the challenges that I was going to be faced with. I had no idea what was going on in the community. I knew that there had been some issues in Ferguson. That's all I knew about. But I'm here now, and I take on all these challenges just like I grew up, what James talked about. Like I grew up in the hood with everyone else.
2: But you had neighbors.
1: I had neighbors. And I'll say this. The airwaves that I have at Hot 104.1 and 96.3 R&B for the Lou are for the community. They're for changing the community. They're for moving the community forward. And I'm opening up my microphone to anyone who's going to come in there and make a difference. I'm committed to St. Louis. I'm not leaving here. I know many have said, man, you going to somewhere else? Nah, I'm here. I'm here to stay. And I'm taking this seriously. This is seriously. This is my home now. And I want it to be better for everyone. Thank you so much for inviting me.
2: No, thank you for pulling up to the city. Dr. Ajumma, bring it home.
3: Yes, sir. Yes, sir. I'll be real quick. I just want to say to each and everybody in the community that the leader that you're looking for is inside of you. You need not look any further. Look right inside of you. Find something that you can do to get involved. And as always, I would rather see a sermon than hear a sermon. Let's get busy.
0: Yeah.
3: Back to you.
2: What a show this evening. I thank all my guests for pulling up to the city. And this is what Blind City, the podcast, is about. 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
6: 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It's 1 o'clock.
7: I can camera get, to do it.
8: I can get time to do that through there. I think you can hear me. Can you hear me? Can you get a picture of us through there with her phone?
7: If you turn it at an angle, maybe it won't.
8: Yeah, I guess he can try. We can see. But he said you may get a bad reflection, so or else he can just do it from right here. You said I'll get a pretty bad reflection.
9: Yeah, you'll see me in the reflection if I try.
7: Well, I see. So you're going to do it in here.
9: Yep.
7: Oh, that's great. Okay. Mm. So are we wearing those things, or are we just doing this?
8: Yeah, we don't have to.
7: You don't have to.
9: Not unless you want to hear what you sound like.
7: Okay. So I just want to be looking at you like we're talking.
8: Yeah, just like normal. So,
7: right.
8: And then I'll have my funnels like I'm doing something, but I'm actually just where my notes are at.
7: That's where your notes are?
8: Yes, yeah, it's weird. The first time we did these interviews, I used to have a little notepad. Now it's like Google Notes. I have all my notes on my phone, so I don't.
7: I'm so old-fashioned, so yeah. I don't tend to do that too much. But my cousin is a priest, and so he did a mass with it from his tablet in a weekend home that we go to. And I said, oh my gosh, what's it coming to? He had all the scriptures and everything.
8: That's how everything, like even with us, like one of the changes we have.
9: Let me know what you think. I'll try to get a couple from different angles.
7: Great.
8: One of the changes that
9: we have. Vertical too.
7: Oh, yeah, that's great. That's great.
9: Okay.
7: Yeah, my staff will be happy.
9: Good.
7: Okay, good. Thanks so much.
8: Thank you.
7: Great idea.
8: So I guess, are we good? I guess whenever...
9: Let me go hit the button and start the recording. I'll give you a thumbs up.
8: Okay. Yeah, we don't have to start, but it's like, yeah, that even for our standpoint of... we have a couple iPads now. where people can read their programs off of instead of using the computers or like their steady magazines. It's also because a lot of magazines are going from, you know, the print version to their digital only. Oh, my fault. I didn't look how it was. Is that better for you?
7: How about mine?
8: Yeah. Yep. So, you know, it's just that with that, with just people using a lot of people canceling their print or not doing print anymore. Also, one thing that
7: that works for blind people, you know.
8: Oh, yeah. well, that too. But even like one thing that Daniel from Link told me and I didn't think about is you can almost start getting some of your listeners to almost be volunteers. He's like, if someone's really interested and they want to take the time, they want to volunteer, they can put like an earpiece on and listen to Siri. Because we always say, like, we don't want to just have you listening to Siri. We want you to be able to have a voice or have somebody telling you the story. And he's like, some of your blind listeners can actually become volunteers because he said now they put an earpiece in and listen to Siri, they can actually read in their own voice and get the notes out. And I never thought about it from that perspective of like being able to have people who actually benefit from the service also being able to help out with the mission. So I think that's an interesting concept. We may play around with it here down the line too.
7: So how many people, do you know how many people listen to your radio station?
8: We have 13,667 listeners. I just answered this question the other day. Someone called in, because we have to report all to United Way. So someone called in the other day and asked that question about during one of the interviews. It was like, hey, so how many listeners do you have? Some of those are indirect, some of those are direct. Like when they're indirect, it's someone who may be in an assisted living facility, and we have a couple radios in common areas, or in, you know, like for example, the apartment community over here, we're piped in through their TV channel. So anyone who has a bed in there can listen to Mind's Eye directly through their service. But yeah, we have about 13,667 listeners. And that's really grown lately. Like, we actually just ran out of radios in a quick time period. Like, we had 20-some-odd radios, and they were just ready to work. That should last about 2 months or 3 months. They were gone. We're on back order. We just ordered some.
7: That's great. So how do people find out about you?
8: Word of mouth, usually.
7: Here I am interviewing you.
8: Yeah, I know. I'm used to these, though. But yeah, usually through, like, Single Society for the Blind is a great referral source. Link is, too. Just word of mouth. Or I know a lot from these interviews. We've done a lot of interviews about audio description, just locally and nationally. So when people ask what we do, I tell them the whole, like, we also do the radio service. And we've gotten emails like, yeah, I heard your interview. My mom could use a radio. So they'll send an application. So I think that's another reason we've been, and with beatball too, we've done a lot of beatball events here lately. So I think that generally has really increased our awareness in the community. So our radio supply went down pretty quickly.
7: That's great.
8: We're going to be in Alexa soon, too. We have an Alexa skill that's in the process of, like, so anyone could basically say, Mind's Eye, Alexa, play Mind's Eye Radio, and there we are.
7: Oh, so it'll connect to your station.
8: Yeah.
7: Oh, wow.
8: They'll be able to get the program guide. They'll be able to get special shows, like, they want to listen to later. That should be done here in about, it's done, but we keep testing it to make sure, like, we send it out to, like, a couple of blind or visually impaired users to make sure, like, it's user-friendly. So we want them to try to break it. It's very much, like, try to break it and make sure that it's fully accessible for everybody.
7: Oh, that's really great. So, good for you guys. You're really growing.
8: Yeah. Sometimes it's a good thing. Sometimes it's like, man, we need another body in here.
7: So it's... all do, don't we?
8: Yeah. You probably know more better than him because you guys have a ton of programs, too, that you guys do.
7: We do. And I say that my staff works 150%. They really do. Everybody over there does.
8: Oh, yeah. No,
7: I don't have endless budget, endless space, you know, so you try to do as much as you can.
8: Exactly.
7: With with the resources that you have right at the moment.
8: Mm-hmm. And so yeah.
7: All of us in nonprofit get that.
8: that, and just you kind of figure out different spots. For me being in this building, doing different things, it's always, you would always have, like, every time, you're like, I wonder why this person does that in that position. And if I, and then, like, you used to be like, oh, that seems right. I wonder why Marjorie does do that or why she wants to know that. Now I know why she wanted to know mm-hmm. that in those times. And now I it's like you, from seeing every side of this building, you learn a little bit more. Having a year in now in this position, I feel like nothing surprises me or catches me off guard, but I'll say it today and something will happen and we'll have to, you know, do something different, but... It's been a really good year so far in being, you know, the person in charge, but I should have asked you for some advice too, because I know you have you could offer quite a bit.
7: We do, the opportunities to grow depend on the ideas mm-hmm. that you have that you feel are going to meet the needs of your community mm-hmm. and the resources that you can throw mm-hmm. at operationalizing that.
8: Yeah.
7: So we did that with our Dream Big program. We did it with our Access U program. And we have a wonderful board chairman who says, you know what, if you think something's right, if you really think it mm-hmm. is, take the risk and go after it.
8: And that's
7: and
8: good.
7: That's good. I mean, you might find yourself floundering a little bit, but if you are doing what you say you're going to do and you can mm-hmm. demonstrate that to your donors, I think they say, wow, that's a great organization. They're really doing what they said. And we are fortunate that our staff are really good about helping to document the number mm-hmm. of people we serve, the reactions people have to the mm-hmm. work that we, the service we offer and what their reactions are to it. And that's really important because you have to be true to what you say you're doing.
8: Exactly.
7: You know, if we say that we're really assisting people to be very competitive job seekers, and the course that we teach empowers them to do that.
8: Yeah.
7: And then you can back it up by here's the jobs, here's the promotions. Mm. We just got the word this morning that one of the people who went through our course who'd really been having a hard time finding a job found the job she wanted about a year ago, and now we just got the word that she's been promoted over 58 other people.
8: Oh wow.
7: Who wanted a particular job, she got the job. So we feel really happy and proud for the individuals that we're working with, that as a team we're able to help people feel very confident about who they are.
8: Mm-hmm.
7: And we're also big on disability pride. I mean, I think it's important that those of us who have disabilities aren't trying to hide it.
8: Yeah.
7: Because it becomes a real burden for you to try to hide your disability.
8: Mm-hmm. Especially and like you're in a workplace, because you don't want people to think like, oh, I don't want to, you know, some people have that bias. You don't want that to
7: reflect.
8: I'm probably, one of my questions about good success stories, so I'm going to get in the interview because I said, I know we talked a lot about some things that I'll probably ask you in this.
7: Yeah, go ahead.
8: In this portion, too.
7: That's fine.
8: So, no.
7: I think I'm not throwing it out there for you.
8: I was like, you're usually one of my favorite people in them because you've done this a time or two, so it's pretty easy and it flows pretty well.
7: Thank you.
8: So I'll go ahead
7: and get I do like coming over here talking to you guys.
8: I appreciate that. So I'll get us started exactly in 5 seconds. Thank you for listening to another edition of Ear to Ear this week. I'm your host, Jason Frazier, and we have a special guest in studio, one of my favorite guests to have on this show, and I usually talk to her somewhere around this time because we talk about, you know, National Disability Employment Awareness Month. And if you don't know the name Colleen Starkloff, I don't know. She's one of the biggest disability advocates, not only in the St. Louis area, but here's a fun fact for you. Whenever I want to find out information, all I have to do is usually type in Colleen ST and your name pops up in any Google search. So that should tell you, you know, how many great things she's doing out there and people know about her great work. So Colleen, I appreciate you being in studio with us today.
7: Well, Jason, I haven't even Googled Colleen Esteen. So that's really a revelation to me. Thank you for telling me that. I'll go back and see what happens.
8: Oh, yeah, go check it out. Like, I was just, you know, because I'm researching for the interview, doing some things and getting notes. And I'm like, Colleen Esteen, and I'm getting ready to type that. And I just see it down the list. There's your name already ready for me. So,
7: thank you.
8: I know this because of all the great work that you do in this community in the St. Louis area. So I really do appreciate you taking time to come in. So,
7: well, it's a privilege. I appreciate it, and I enjoy talking to you and to your listeners.
8: So just before we get started, in case, you know, people are not familiar with kind of your path into being a disability advocate, just tell us a little bit about how this really became your passion.
7: That's a story I like to tell, and thank you for asking me. I was educated at St. Louis University. I'm the oldest of 12 children. I always wanted to do something to help people because growing up, I was always helping brothers and sisters and my parents. I'm kind of like a helper. It comes naturally. And I went to St. Louis U and took up physical therapy because I thought that would be a way that I could help people. And when I got out of school, I had a job waiting for me. I was the chief physical therapist of a nursing home in Eureka, Missouri called St. Joseph Hill Infirmary. I was the chief physical therapist because I was the only physical therapist. And so I had that job waiting for me for a year. They actually told me in my junior year in school that when I graduated, they'd like me to come there and be their PT. So I began to take clinical rotations that or clinical affiliations that would prepare me for working in a nursing home. So I was there on the first day on my job, October 1st, 1973. And the outgoing physical therapist was orienting me to the whole place. And we were standing in the hallway, leaning against the wall, facing each other on the first floor. We'd been through the whole building, and we were sort of wrapping up. And I'm looking at him. His name was Roger. And I'm leaning against the wall. And I hear this sound. It's like a whirr, squeak, whirr, squeak coming from behind me. Now, I didn't turn and look to see what that sound was. But because I was focused on what Roger and I were talking about. Here comes a man wheeling by in a motorized wheelchair, which even though I was a physical therapy student, I had never seen a motorized wheelchair because I always saw people in hospital or clinical settings. And that's when you're sick or you're in need of therapy or something. So you don't see people living out in the world during those rotations. And this man goes wheeling by. Now, he had hair that was all slicked back, kind of like what we used to say was a greaser, you know? And his hair was a little bit below his shoulders. And he had his right arm was behind him, hooked over the push handle on the back of his right side wheelchair. And he was driving his chair with his left hand. So this person goes wheeling by, and he says, "Hi, Roger." And Roger says, "Hi, Max." And I said, "Is that Max Starkloff?" And he said, "Yeah, do you know him?" And I said, no, I don't know. But a year earlier, while I was a PT student, my sister Mary, who was an interior design student at Mizzou, was home for the summer, and she worked at St. Joseph Hill as a nurse's aide. And she came home one day, and she says, "Colleen, there's a guy at the nursing home who, his name is Max Starkloff, and he is quadriplegic, and he uses a wheelchair, and he asked me out on a date." And I said, "Well, what'd you say to him?" And she said, "Well, I told him no." And I said, "Why'd you tell him no?" And she said, "Well, because he has a disability." And I said, "What's that got to do with it?" She said, "Well, he might like me and I'd have to turn him down." And I said, "Why?" And she said, "Colleen, because he has a disability." So that when I reflected upon that later, I was curious that I said, why did you turn him down? Mm-hmm. I didn't know why I said, why did you turn him down?
10: Yeah.
7: But it just seemed sort of unfair to me.
10: Mm-hmm.
7: But Jason, it's a real good thing she turned him down because my sister Mary was hot and she would have got him. And what happened was the second day on my job, October 2nd, 1973, I hear that sound again. And here comes this man wheeling into my PT office on the fourth floor, dropped dead gorgeous. This guy comes wheeling into the office. Two of my staff were in there and we were talking. And I looked at his face. He didn't have hair all slicked back. It was sort of framing his face. He'd had his hair shampooed the day before. And I didn't see his face. What I saw in his eyes and in his smile was something very unique. This was a man of purpose. This was a good man. I could just see it. And I fell in love with him. We started dating within like a week, you know. It wasn't really a date. It was just sort of kind of helping him, driving him places.
10: Yeah. But
7: I got to know him. And the important thing was, well, there were a number of things that were important, but in terms of my career and why I care about disability rights was I began to see disability through Max's lens, not through a PT lens, not through a doctor or nurses or a health or pathology or wellness.
10: Mm-hmm.
7: I saw that we didn't treat people with disabilities with respect. We didn't treat disabled people as equals.
10: Mm-hmm.
7: We thought they needed to be taken care of instead of seeing individuals being able to rise up and feel their power and be able to direct their own lives. I also began to realize that one of the reasons that wasn't happening is because we didn't have lifts on buses, curb cuts with truncated domes so that blind people knew they were at an intersection. We didn't have housing that was accessible. We had Braille.
10: Yeah.
7: We didn't have the technology of Zoom text and screen readers and JAWS. We didn't have that.
10: No.
7: We didn't have a pathway to higher education or even grade school education that was integrated. And try to go around in buildings and have some kind of access. I mean, I can't imagine what blind people went through with a dog that walks like into a museum. Yeah. You'd have to go with somebody because how do you know where you're going? We just didn't have the right supports to emancipate our people. And he was about discovering what those were and fighting for them. And I said, wow, there's enough physical therapists in the world. There are not enough people that are going to get involved, roll up their sleeves, and fight for the rights of all people with disabilities. So that's what I did.
10: Wow. Like I said, it's one of those stories that's very fascinating. I think of all the times that I have had the pleasure of interviewing you, that's the first thing I've had you actually got that story from you because, you know, kind of being, when you say kind of that seeing through his lens, you get a lot of people saying just, you know, I don't see a disability or like, you know, in case of like I've heard people, you know, tell I don't see color. But I think like if you say that you're missing part of the experience because like you don't see what that person is going through. When you say like, oh, I got started seeing things through his lens of, you know, just being, you know, and it helps you be a disability advocate that way too.
7: Well, yes. And just what you said, I don't see color. Mm. I was talking with some people last night about language. Two people who came to an event we had, both are black, and we started talking about the kind of marginalizations we've experienced. We all have, if we're seen as other, if we're I'm white, you're black, we both have a lot in common because we're human beings.
10: Yeah.
7: We also work in the field of disability, but we have a lot of other things in common because of our humanity, but some people don't see that. And it's really a shame because we are a nation of immigrants. We're a nation of people who weren't all the same when we came here. And it's really sad that we're feeling such a backlash, even toward disability, we feel this backlash. So we have to rise up as a people. We have to be proud of who we are as people with disabilities. Mm. I have ADHD. Yeah. I didn't used to talk about it because I wasn't aware of why I was so all over the map, why I had so many windows open on my computer, why I had five or six activities I was engaged in at a time, why I was so impulsive. I didn't understand that.
10: Oh, yeah, and I think even, like, from the standpoint, so many things have happened. You know, you talk about the screeners, you talk about, you know, just wheelchair ramps, or now you probably, back in that time, were just, oh, this one place has that, or probably 50, but now everybody, most places are in the act of getting them ready, doing universal design for to accommodate people with disabilities. I just think that, you know, kind of going forward, that language of when people talk about diversity, and I've been in some rooms where they're like, hey, we're going to talk about diversifying the arts or diversifying the culture. And for me, working with disabilities, I'm like, hey, you're forgetting that one box. You're talking about, you know, race, sexual orientation, but there's not a box for someone with a disability. You're not including that in the discussion as well.
7: I went to a conference on diversity and inclusion about 5 or 6 years ago, I guess. And I went into a breakout session. And you could tell what diversity was by being at this conference. You saw women, people of color, people of different ethnic origins. People who were LGBTQ were present. But you didn't really see anybody with disabilities unless my staff and I were there. Yeah. I don't look disabled.
10: Yeah.
7: It's my behavior. Stick around with me long enough and you could tell I've got ADHD. But I went into this breakout session, and this person who was speaking was a chief diversity officer of a major company in St. Louis. And I came in a little late, so she said, oh, well, we've already introduced ourselves. And she'd already started talking. She said, please introduce yourself. And I said, well, I'm Colleen Starkloff, and I'm with the Starkloff Disability Institute. She said, well, welcome, Colleen. She went on talking. She's talking about diversity and inclusion at her company. And I, after about 10 minutes, I raised my hand and I said, when you talk about diversity, who are you talking about? And so she put her hand up and she touched her little finger and she said, well, women. She touched her ring finger and she said, race. She touched her middle finger and said, ethnicity. She touched her pointer finger or index finger and said LGBTQ. And then she looked at her thumb and she paused for a second and she kind of started wiggling her thumb. She had her hand up in the air and she's wiggling her thumb. And there was like this long pause. It was probably only a few seconds, but it was really obvious that she was struggling. Like, I know there's another one. What is it? Then she looks me in the face and she points at me and says, oh, disability. We're the little wiggly thumb that people are trying to figure out. Mm-hmm. And so when you talk about National Disability Employment Awareness Month, which October is, we're one day from ending it, but we've had a great month, bringing about awareness to people that folks with disabilities are capable of working, want to work, are not just so thrilled to be living in a life of poverty, which some people think, well, give them a welfare check and they'll be fine. It's on us to try to change and elevate our cause and elevate ourselves in a discussion about diversity and inclusion so people begin to say, oh, there's another group. What do we do to be inclusive? How do we bring people with disabilities into the mix?
10: Definitely, and that's something I think, like you mentioned, a lot of people usually forget about, or it's one of the forgotten groups. And you guys have been doing such great work at Starkloff Disability Institute to make sure that does not happen. Also, with helping work, because other thing I usually find out, too, is when you talk to, you know, a different workplace, or you talk to a different, like in our case, arts and culture places, a lot of times it's not that they don't necessarily want to, not, you know, exclude people with disabilities. They just don't really know fully how to do that. So with you guys keeping that conversation going in the workplace, I think it's very important.
7: We had a workforce workplace disability summit October 1st, and I read the evaluations from that. We had lots of discussion in about accommodating and welcoming and bringing people with disabilities into the workforce. And it was a great opportunity for more than 100 people from different companies all around this region to ask questions. But we brought in a lot of experts. And I was most struck when I read the evaluations that one of the things, everything scored high, but there were many comments about the fact that when you come into one of the trainings we do, you sit down with people with disabilities who are professionals. Now, we have people who use wheelchairs, we have people who are blind, people who are legally blind, people who are deaf, people who are hearing impaired, people with mental illness. We bring in trainers to sit at tables and tell their story, talking about how not only was it difficult to find a job and to be recognized and welcomed, but once they got on the job and the company recognized that they could do the job with accommodations or without, they began to feel more part of their community at work. Mm-hmm. And it's important that we bring this awareness and we bring this experience that you talk with people who have a disability who are professionals. They're like ambassadors.
10: Yeah.
7: One CEO one time, when we went to him and it was Michael Neidorff, chairman and CEO of Centene Corporation. And we went to him and said, we'd like to encourage you to hire more people with disabilities, and had a big, long conversation about it. And he turned to his staff. He'd assembled a bunch of the leaders of his company at this table, knowing we were coming in and knowing what we were going to ask him. And he turned to them and said, hire me 4 ambassadors. Hire me 4 people with disabilities. They will be ambassadors in this company, and they will begin to open the doors here. And we have so many companies. Nestle Purina Pet Care gave us a reception last night. They've been a great partner with us and helping us to integrate more people with disabilities, help their employees to understand how to be welcoming mm-hmm. and to retain and promote folks with disabilities. Boeing has been great with us. Bi-State, Fleischmann Hillard, Express Scripts, which is now Cigna. Yeah. We have so many partnerships with companies in this region. And when we partner with them and when we give a company an opportunity to ask us questions they would never ask in their company because of being fired or being demoted or being reprimanded, but if they come to us, they can ask the questions that are really on their minds mm-hmm. and they can get an answer. Can a blind person use a computer? Everybody uses a computer as part of their job. Well, blind people can't see. And mm-hmm. we're like, not so fast.
10: Yeah, we got
7: so much technology, but they don't know. Mm-hmm. So we consider ourselves the Workforce Workplace Disability Advisors, and we are open and welcoming to companies and helping them understand.
10: And I know you guys have been doing some fantastic work with that. What are some of the success stories, you know, maybe an example, something, whether it's recent or in the past that you have that, you know, you can just point to as a reason, a glowing example of why this works?
7: Well, first of all, we have 3 programs. We have a course that we have a Starkloff Career Academy, and under that umbrella of the Career Academy, we have a number of different opportunities that we offer to people with disabilities so they can get into the workforce. One is a course that we call a capstone course. I don't like the name, but it's 10 weeks. People meet twice a week for 3 hours per class. After 60 hours of intense work, 85% of the people who take our class find their own jobs. That's remarkable. That's better than VR's average. Now, of course, we're not dealing with the numbers VR is dealing with. We're doing it small numbers at a time. But we've trained over 300 people, and 85% of them have found their own jobs. We have a Dream Big program, which reaches out to teenagers in high school and in college who have disabilities, and we bring them to companies in a summer camp. We do 3 weeks of summer camps where we take the students to a different company every day. They can sign up for a week at a time. And each of those companies reaches out to these students and says, we'd love to have you work here. We go to Nestle Purina Pet Care and And Steve Degnan, their chief talent acquisition officer, comes in and says, welcome to Nestle Purina Pet Care. We'd love to have every one of you work for us. And they take them on a tour. They bring in their own personnel who sit down with these young people and say, here's what I wanted to be when I grew up. Here's what I studied in college. Here's the first job I got here. And here's what I'm doing now. Every company who gets involved with Dream Big does that with our young people and inspires them to really dream big about what their futures can be. We have Access U. That's a program that enables us to go on campuses, find out where disabled students are, know what they're studying, when are they going to graduate, and try to help connect them with employers who will be looking for them in internships. So I give that as a background because we have a number of different ways to engage with people who are wanting to be in the workforce. So today I got a message from one of my staff who said, Tricia got a job, got a promotion. And when I read the note from this woman from the supervisor of this woman who had been in our capstone course a year ago and had gotten a job a year ago, or 2 years ago, actually, the note that was forwarded to us by our supervisor said that she was being promoted over 58 other people who wanted a job. And the sense of pride that people have in finding a job and being able to do the job and then move up, I don't know how you measure that in terms of what it means to individuals to know that they're making a difference and they're doing a good job. Your self-esteem just goes up.
10: Yeah.
7: It's huge. And we hear that all the time. We have people with disabilities who've gotten different kinds of jobs and they feel so proud and happy. But what drives me is we're lifting our people out of poverty. We can't continue to have people with disabilities living in poverty and having the whole society thinks that they're happy that way. No, you're not happy with an SSI check that you get every month. Now, I'm not talking about people who are not able to work. There are people who are not able to work for whatever reason. That's okay. But for those who can work, who want to be able to bring home a paycheck and who want to have a family and go where they want to go, vacation, you know, whatever you want to do, go to a movie, have fun with your friends, have a party. We need to ensure that folks with disabilities who want that have the choice to choose it.
10: And you guys are doing very powerful stuff. And like I said, as I start off this show saying, you know, Colleen, your work is recognized not only here in St. Louis area, but also nationally, which you guys do at Struck Off Disability Institute. So it's always a pleasure having you in the show. And if people want to find out more information about it, maybe they're hearing about the capstone course or something else they want to get involved with Struck Off Disability Institute, how can they best do so?
7: Well, the easiest way is to pick up the phone and dial 314-588-7090. You can also go to our website, which is www.starkloff.org. And I'll spell Starkloff because you wouldn't believe how many people come up with crazy spellings, but it's S like in Sam, T like in Tom, A-R-K-L-O-F-F as in Frank, .org.
10: So make sure.
7: But the phone number again is 314-588-7090. And if you call and are interested in our services, we can connect you with any of the people on our staff who'd be more than happy to welcome you.
10: So make sure you do that if you're interested in the programs that you heard here today. Colleen, as always, thank you for your time today.
7: Jason, it's my privilege and it's so nice to see you again. It's always nice to talk with you. Thanks for the opportunity.
10: That was very good. Like, my mind also, when we were doing this, we submit awards for our IWIS, which is basically like an international block of our reading services, like just like ours. And like 10 minutes in, I'm like, I'm submitting this for our award approval for like the interview category.
7: Oh, great. Thank you.
10: So I was like, yeah, that's why I was like, let me try to clean everything up and make sure, because I was like, yeah, I definitely want to submit this one.
7: Thank you.
10: For this year, so.
7: Thank you. But let me know if it flies.
10: Yeah, we've done, like I said, we usually win, we clean up on the public service awards. We usually, because there's usually like your marketing, your fundraising categories, organizational leadership, things of that nature. Usually four of them. Last year, I think we won 3 out of 4.
7: Great! Congratulations.
10: It's honor. We also have the radio categories too, and we usually win about one award a year.
7: What's the name of this organization?
10: It's the International Association of Audio Information Services. Great. So basically, we do a conference every year. Next year will be June in Iowa. But we submit, like, basically the award is submitted from interviews or radio programs that are done in all of 2019. Mm-hmm. So when we were talking, I'm like, I had one in mind, but I'm like, no, this information is, I want to share this one.
7: Thank you. So I appreciate it. Well, listen, call me up anytime. I love to talk. That's one of the things, ADHD, you know, I'm a real talker. Talking about disability, there's another one that, if you're interested, blind people are on Medicaid, but they also have blind pension. And I don't know how those two work together, but I am working in the state of Missouri. The state of Missouri is going to reform Medicaid completely. And I went up there to talk to, this was kind of funny, I went up to Jefferson City to talk to the state director of Medicaid and try to talk him into a complete overhaul of the Medicaid program.
10: Yeah.
7: So I brought a couple of people on my staff who were negatively affected by work incentives. And we get up there and he listens very patiently and he brought in somebody who he'd hired who I didn't know what his job was.
10: Yeah.
7: And so my staff said, you know, we're limited on how much we can make, because if we earn over a certain amount, we're going to lose our health insurance and we're going to lose our attendance. And they can't get paid and dressed out of bed every day without their attendance. So they made their presentation, and I'm going into my whole gizzy deech about how, you know, we need to change this. We've got to change this. And I said, you know, Mr. Richardson, really, a whole Medicaid program needs a really complete transformation, an overhaul. And he said, you're right, we're going to do that. And I'm like, what the snack shack? What do you mean? They're already starting to do it. And I'm

0: here's your Southern Illinois weather forecast.
1: Good afternoon. This afternoon, expect sunshine with a high near 89. Tonight, expect clear skies with a low near 73. Monday, expect sunshine with a high near 83. Monday night, expect clear skies with a low near 70. Tuesday, expect sunshine with a high near 83. Get your weather every hour right here on Mind's Eye Radio, your virtual newsstand.
2: In Belleville and Fairview Heights, it's partly cloudy and 84 degrees. In Granite City, it's sunny and 80 degrees.
3: 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The 2026 season of St. Louis Cardinals baseball is underway at Busch Stadium in St. Louis. 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On Wednesday, June 24th, the Cardinals host the Arizona Diamondbacks. Game time is at 6:45 p.m. On Sunday, July 12th, the Atlanta Braves come to town to play the Cardinals. First pitch is at 1:15 p.m. On Wednesday, July 29th, the Cubs are back to play the Cardinals. Game time is at 6:45 p.m. On Saturday, August 29th, the Pittsburgh Pirates come to town. Game time is at 1:15 p.m. And on Sunday, September 20th, it's our last audio-described game of the season as the Cardinals host the Washington Nationals. Game time is at 1:15 p.m. For the full list of events and links to

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1: Did you ever wonder why salt makes cars rust? The answer can be found in everyday science. Every time a car hits the road, it's exposed to conditions that will make it rust. But when that road is covered with road salt, or if it's near a salty ocean, the car will rust a lot faster. To see why, let's go for a drive along this snow-covered road. Even as we speak, the oxygen and moisture in the air are attacking the metal in this car. Now, when oxygen and moisture mix with iron, they steal some of the metal's electrons away. This, in turn, causes a chemical reaction. The byproduct of this reaction is rust. Uh-oh, see that truck just ahead? That's a salt truck, which means this rusting process is about to move into high speed. That road salt is melting the snow. At the same time, the salt is dissolving in the water. As it does, the salt molecules form a bond with the water molecules, creating a solution that's very hazardous to a car's body. Watch, when that salt water solution splashes up on our car, it really accelerates the movement of those electrons. The faster the electrons leave the metal on the car, the faster the chemical reaction. And before you know it, the underside of this car is covered with iron oxide, a reddish-brown, crumbly material we call rust. And that's why salt is good on French fries, but not cars. Thanks for being a part of Everyday Science. Everyday Science is part of Bayer Corporation's National Education Program, making science make sense.
0: Hello, Mind's Eye community. 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On Sunday, March 23rd, the Albion Theater presents The Beauty Queen of Linnaean at the Kranzberg Arts Center. Showtime is at 2 p.m. And on Tuesday, March 25th, the St. Louis Blues host the Montreal Canadiens at the Enterprise Center. 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
2: Why have some stellar sea lion populations in Alaska crashed? It's a mystery that has scientists scratching their heads. No one knows what caused the crash, but one expert is investigating the possible involvement of killer whales in our ocean world. Is the stellar sea lion decline in Alaska the fault of marine mammal-eating killer whales? Craig Matkin of the North Gulf Oceanic Society says probably not. Research suggests there are more killer whales in areas where there is no decline than there are in areas where stellars have been hit hardest.
3: It really makes us think that the decline itself is oriented around something other than predation.
2: Pollution, for example, or disease, or overfishing, which may have cut into the stellar's food supply. But as killer whales have been known to take out sea lions, Matkin and his team track the large mammal-eating predators to try to monitor their prey.
3: We are concerned at these very low levels of stellar sea lions in some regions that killer whales may be a factor in their lack of recovery. And that's what we're trying to follow up now.
2: Scientists are scrambling for answers because some stellar sea lion populations are endangered. I'm Marilyn Cooley. 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
6: There are about 50,000 Native Americans in the two counties. The largest concentration of Native Americans east of the Mississippi. 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
5: To overcome some of those barriers, HeartQuest conducts train-the-trainer programs for lay health educators. 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On the Health Beat, I'm Lee Thornton.
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0: 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We hope you had a good 4th of July weekend. 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
1: Good afternoon. This afternoon, expect sunshine with a high near 89. Tonight, expect clear skies with a low near 73. Monday, expect sunshine with a high near 83. Monday night, expect clear skies with a low near 70. Tuesday, expect sunshine with a high near 83. Get your weather every hour right here on Mind's Eye Radio, your virtual newsstand.
2: In Belleville, it's partly cloudy and 85 degrees. In Collinsville, it's partly cloudy and 84 degrees. In O'Fallon, it's partly cloudy and 83 degrees.
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0: 22nd, the Houston Dynamo FC come to visit Energizer Park. Game time is at 7:30 p.m. On Sunday, August 30th, City SC hosts FC Dallas. Game time is at 6 p.m. On Saturday, September 12th, the Minnesota United FC comes to Energizer Park. Game time is at 7:30 p.m. On Saturday, September 19th, City SC hosts Toronto FC at Energizer Park. Game time is at 7:30 p.m. On Sunday, October 11th, LA Galaxy comes to visit Energizer Park and kickoff is at 6 p.m. On Wednesday, October 14th, City SC hosts the Vancouver Whitecaps FC. Game time is at 7:30 p.m. On Wednesday, October 28th, the Portland Timbers come to town. Game time is at 7:30 p.m. And in our last audio-described game of the season, on Saturday, October 31st, City SC hosts San Diego FC. Kickoff is at 2 p.m. For the full list of events and links to purchase tickets, visit our calendar at bit.ly/upcoming-ad-events.
1: In the days before modern methods of food preservation were developed, imagine how difficult it was to feed a soldier in the field or a passenger on a long sea voyage. I'm Casey Morabito. Welcome to Voices of Innovation. A major advance in food preservation came with heating food and storing it in sealed glass jars. But these fragile containers obviously weren't going to provide a robust solution. Henry Petrosky is a professor of history and engineering at Duke University. He says that early tin cans used the same principles to preserve food as modern metal cans.
2: In the case of food, like vegetables, that would be put in at a high temperature and then the can sealed, and as the contents cool down, somewhat of a vacuum is created. That's basically pulling the can in toward itself. It's to resist that vacuum that the can has to have a certain amount of strength, or else it would buckle or change its shape.
1: Using this method, canning pioneers found that food appeared to keep indefinitely. Since then, its limits have been discovered, but the staying power of a can's content is still impressive.
2: There have been some cans of food from the 19th century that were opened up literally decades later, and the food was still found to be edible. Now, that's not to say that it maybe tasted the best, but it didn't poison the people that ate it, at least. Well, the old tin cans and other kinds of preserved food sometimes had a notice on the top saying something like, if this button is pushed out, do not eat. If the food was going bad inside and if bacteria were growing, it would give off gases and that would change the vacuum into a pressure that would, instead of sucking the can in, push it out. And this little button would pop up, giving a signal that the food had spoiled.
1: Our thanks to Henry Petrosky. 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
0: Hello, Mind's Eye community. Here are Mind's Eye's audio description events for the week of March 23rd. On Sunday, March 23rd, the Albion Theater presents The Beauty Queen of Linane at the Kranzberg Arts Center. Showtime is at 2 p.m. And on Tuesday, March 25th, the St. Louis Blues host the Montreal Canadiens at the Enterprise Center. 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
3: Scientists have discovered 18 different coral diseases that are degrading and killing ocean reefs around the world. One of the deadliest is black band disease. Made up of many pathogens working in tandem, it operates like a coral-killing neighborhood gang in our microbe world. Black band disease is characterized by a concentric band that separates coral skeleton from live coral tissue. This ocean menace is the result of a consortium of microbial pathogens, according to Lori Richardson at Florida International University in Miami.
4: There's at least 50 in there. I wouldn't be surprised if there are more than 100.
3: Richardson and her team are using molecular profiling techniques to identify and track the dozens of pathogens involved in black band disease. They found that some produce toxic substances like sulfide, which kill coral, whereas others seem to provide nutritional support for members of the disease group. She says unraveling the complexities of black band disease could also provide insights for human health.
4: We've just recently got funded by NIH to study the community in terms of pathogenesis, of how is it killing the corals.
3: Richardson thinks this could be a model for human infections that involve multiple pathogens. For the American Society for Microbiology, I'm Regina O'Brien. Microworld is made possible by Research Corporation, a foundation for the advancement of science. 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
7: Hello, and welcome to this week's edition of your favorite satirical news show, The Onion. I'm your reader for Mind's Eye Radio, Paxton Rogers. Please be aware, the following content is not real news, but instead is humorous material intended for your enjoyment. Top stories begin in politics this week as Trump indicates desire for speedy end to world. Stating that he hoped action in the region would draw to a close in the coming weeks, President Donald Trump made comments Wednesday indicating his desire for a speedy end to the entire world. Quote, "We're getting very close to meeting our objectives as we move toward winding down humanity's presence on planet Earth," Trump said during a press conference meant to address concerns over the world's duration, adding that Americans didn't want to get bogged down in a protracted existence with no clear end in sight. Quote, It was never the plan to continue having life go on forever. We're going to hit those 8 billion sons of bitches with everything we've got and achieve total annihilation for the American people. Frankly, if it weren't for the Democrats and the fake news media coverage, we could have wrapped this world up and moved on to the void already. Trump went on to acknowledge that the GOP could face heavy midterm losses if the world was allowed to continue through November. Next, Kash Patel invites FBI agents to train with professional pickup artists. The Bureau's special agents receive instruction from acclaimed womanizer Eric Mystery Von Markovic. Alarmed by what he described as the inability of supposedly elite law enforcement officers to approach and seduce attractive women, FBI Director Kash Patel confirmed Thursday that he had invited all agents at the Bureau to train with professional pickup artists. Quote, "The sad fact is that few, if any, federal agents use the 3-second rule when engaging with females, or know how to deploy a neg to depress an HB's, that is, hot babe's, confidence," said Patel, adding that he would immediately loosen FBI wardrobe guidelines to accommodate the leopard-patterned fur coats, bedazzled tank tops, and oversized fedoras required for peacocking. Quote, most agents are sixes who could be pulling smoking hot tins if they had the right tools, which is why it's imperative they work closely with the PUA community. When they're not keeping America safe, I want the FBI sarging at the clubs, armed with the proven psychology-based techniques I myself use to this day. Reached for comment, one FBI agent who did not wish to be named told reporters, "The Game came out in 2005, and only old creeps tried working that pickup artist shit now." Next, White House mocks paltry attendance at Democrats' Great American State Fair, expressing delight at the complete humiliation of their political opponents. White House officials on Monday gleefully mocked the paltry attendance at Democrats' Great American State Fair. Quote, to no one's surprise, the Democrats and their socialist allies botched America's 250th anniversary with a so-called celebration that absolutely no one showed up for, said White House Press Secretary Carolyn Leavitt, adding that it must have been mortifying for Democratic luminaries, such as Nancy Pelosi and Zohran Mamdani, to hype the event for months, only to have a full lineup of 80s has-beens back out of performing. Quote, I mean, did you see all those empty booths and the stalled Ferris wheel and the ice cream melting from power outages? You'd think the deep state would be a bit more organized. But then again, with Sleepy Joe at the controls, what do you expect? I do give them credit for one thing, though. We're all talking about this disaster instead of the Epstein files, which, come to think of it, is probably what Democrats wanted all along. Leavitt added that things will be different if America rises up and puts a Republican in the Oval Office in 2028. Next, Harvard faces pressure to fire Confederate generals. Top Southern commanders still hold endowed chairs. Harvard's faculty includes Professor William T. Bloody Bill Anderson. Confederate generals at Harvard often lecture in full-dress uniform, insisting any missteps be viewed in the full context of each individual's contributions to the institution. Harvard University officials defended on Wednesday their decision to keep several Confederate generals on the school's teaching staff. Last week, Harvard President Alan M. Garber told students in a campus-wide email that he had declined to discipline several dozen tenured professors who held prominent roles in the Confederate Army between 1861 and 1865. Despite public backlash, including widespread campus protests and a petition signed by over 10,000 individuals, Garber has reiterated that the faculty members' involvement in the Stonewall Brigade and the 43rd Battalion of Virginia Cavalry did not violate the university's code of conduct and only contributed to Harvard's rich diversity of thought. Quote, we assure you, we do not take our decision to employ professors like General Stonewall Jackson and his fellow commanders lightly, said Garber, adding that the men had pledged to separate their experience fighting gruesome battles along the Mason-Dixon line from their academic studies. Quote, we understand that some students feel uncomfortable being taught by Professor Jackson because of his significant role in the First Battle of Manassas. But that was 165 years ago. Professor Jackson is a rigorous academic scholar who has since released most of his slaves. Garber continued, quote, while it's a sensitive subject for many students from the North, we hope they can learn to accept it. The generals, many of whom have had tenure at the university for more than a century and a half, faced renewed controversy this week when a student leaked a video that showed Professor of Economics Nathan Bedford Forrest standing at the front of his classroom in a Confederate uniform, calling a student Dirty Yankee, and saying repeatedly that the South would rise again. Although Forrest later issued a public apology, stating that his actions were inappropriate, many students, alumni, and donors questioned how Confederate professors could claim to be objective when they still openly swore allegiance to General Robert E. Lee, owned cotton plantations, and convinced dozens of children and conceived dozens of children with female slaves. Several of Forrest's students, however, felt that their professor was being unfairly persecuted and told reporters he should not lose his tenure simply because he led troops who killed over 300 surrendering black soldiers during the 1864 Fort Pillow Massacre, or because he was serving as the first Grand Wizard of the Ku Klux Klan at the time when he was hired as a lecturer at Harvard College. Quote, "Personally, I feel that my Confederate professors are better than most of the non-Confederate professors," said Harvard senior Zach Whelan, who argued that his classmates were hyper-fixated on how many thousands of Union soldiers the educators had slaughtered in cold blood. Quote, "So what if my professor was in the Confederate Army? I don't see how that conflicts with his ability to teach me American history. My thesis advisor actually used to be one of the big four slave traders in Memphis, and his perspectives on whipping, branding, and forced family separations have been very refreshing." Whelan added, quote, "Why should I suffer just because my classmates are overly sensitive Union sympathizers?" In an open letter to the university, dozens of the Confederate general's renowned colleagues, including Professor Heinrich Himmler, Professor Adolf Eichmann, and Professor Emeritus and Harvard Board of Overseers Chair Pol Pot, pledged their support, claiming that the administration should not give in to the woke and radical agenda of a small fraction of students. Quote, "These professors consistently receive rave reviews from many of our top-performing Aryan undergraduates." Garber said, quote, "It's a slippery slope. If you fire someone just because they were in the Confederate Army, then suddenly you have to fire someone just because they systematically imprisoned and murdered over 6 million Jews and an uncoordinated campaign across Nazi-occupied Europe. When does it end? As a wise man once told me, I wish I was in the land of cotton. Old times there are not forgotten." Garber added, quote, "Look away, look away, look away, Dixieland." Next, prize hog drops out of Great American State Fair due to event's political nature. Expressing concerns about the charged, inflammatory rhetoric used to promote the 16-day exposition, local prize hog Benny Big Bones Carmichael announced Friday that he would be dropping out of the Great American State Fair due to the event's political nature. Quote, "After carefully reviewing the circumstances under which the Freedom 250 festivities are taking place, I must respectfully decline the president's invitation to perform," wrote Carmichael in a post to his Instagram followers, adding that he had been misled about the celebration's nonpartisan tone and could not in good conscience associate his name, likeness, and award-winning weight with the project. Quote, "Hog competitions are one of the last bastions of civility in our increasingly divided nation, and I won't risk alienating large portions of the swine show community by participating in an ideologically driven event. Every American, regardless of their views, should feel comfortable watching me roll around in mud and walk around the ring. To stay true to my values, I must say no to this offer. Carmichael added that he would immediately return his advance of 4,000 acorns to the fair organizers. Next in sports, German World Cup fan can't believe how different real U.S. is from depiction in Pixar's Cars. Admitting that the vast gulf between media depictions and reality had come as a total shock, German World Cup fan Fabian Lindemann told reporters Friday that he could not believe how different the real United States was from the country's depiction in the 2006 Pixar film Cars. Quote, "It's so crazy to spend several weeks in America and not encounter a single talking car with huge eyes and a long tongue. It's completely different from how I imagined this country growing up in Germany and watching movies that depict America as a humanity-free nation dominated by sentient cars whose windshields are eyes," said the 32-year-old Hamburg native, who also noted that he had found it completely disorienting to walk down the streets of several major U.S. cities without encountering a single tow truck with buck teeth speaking in a southern accent, or an RV whose grill was a mustache and whose wheels were its hands, and how unnatural it felt to see American human drivers inside of cars that didn't move around of their own free will or fall in love with each other. Quote, "At this point, I have been in several American stadiums to watch the football matches, and most of the American spectators have been humans instead of cars. This World Cup experience has taught me that you can't just get off an airplane in the U.S. and expect to meet Lightning McQueen and Mater. In fact, contrary to what cars would have you believe, you'll be lucky if you even find a single tractor that moves like a cow." Lindemann added that he was surprised that the only talking car he had encountered during his time in the U.S., a foul-mouthed sedan with a heart of gold, was actually a visiting fan from Senegal. Next, a player profile of Lionel Messi. Broadly considered one of the greatest soccer players of all time, Argentina's Lionel Messi has set a new record as the top goal scorer in World Cup history. The Onion shares everything you need to know about the famous player. Age, 39 minus stoppage time. Favorite charity, Major League Soccer. Net worth, can't complain. Pre-match ritual, eating a little grass to acclimate to the field. Least favorite part of the sport, having to kick the beautiful soccer balls. Special talent, can also use his feet to cook. Favorite thing about Miami, starting over where nobody knows his name. Grandparents' activity during World War II. Hopefully just soccer. And finally, signature celebration, pointing to sky to thank a bird he saw. Next, report finds that's enough soccer for now. Saying the nation had enjoyed a perfectly adequate amount of dribbling, passing, and loud chanting, a new report published Tuesday confirmed that was enough soccer for now. Quote, "Welp, that was fun, but we've got our fill." The report read in part, adding that after a couple weeks of watching men from places like Italy, Bulgaria, or wherever kick the ball back and forth, Americans were ready to thank everyone involved and move on to something else. Quote, "It was fun and all, and we'll be sure to tune in again in 4 years. But for now, that's plenty of soccer. No need to overdo it. Everyone can gather their scarves and drums and face paint, make their way to airports, and go back to their homes. We'll just say that Europe won. That work for everyone? The report concluded that a future global soccer tournament wasn't out of the question as long as it could be wrapped up in a day or two. Next in entertainment, Travis Kelce reserves seat at reception for SpongeBob just in case. Fastening the paper sign to a chair, quote, just in case, Kansas City Chiefs tight end Travis Kelce reportedly reserved a seat at his wedding reception Monday for SpongeBob. Quote, I know I shouldn't get my hopes up and that Mr. SquarePants is a really busy guy, but man, it would be cool as hell if he did show up. Said the 36-year-old groom, who told reporters he had been doing double takes all day every time he saw a short guy in a tie out of the corner of his eye. Quote, he doesn't even need to bring a present. He can just give me a high five and give an epic toast about jellyfishing. It's a bit of a long shot, I know, but I've been throwing invitations into the ocean since last fall, so he's had plenty of time to get the time off approved by Mr. Krabs. At press time, Taylor Swift was reportedly expressing concern after noting Kelce had moved the chair reserved for SpongeBob right between theirs at the head table. Next, Emma Stone finally quits waiting tables. Actress says she's ready to take the leap. Quote, I want to give this whole acting thing a go and see where it takes me, Stone says. After working more than 11 years at a local family-owned Italian restaurant, actress Emma Stone confirmed Monday she was finally quitting her job waiting tables. Quote, I'm a little nervous. You know, nothing is never guaranteed in show business. But my fingers are crossed that everything works for the best. Said the 37-year-old Stone, who told reporters that the encouraging words she had heard from friends about her performance in Yorgos Lanthimos's Bugonia was just the push she needed to turn in her name tag and waist apron. Quote, I gave my manager my 2 weeks, so that's that, I guess. In just half a month, I'll be pursuing acting full time. Wow, that's so crazy to say out loud. I'm a little sad to be leaving this place. I was beyond thankful when owners Ralph and Mary let me go down to part-time after my second Oscar. I'll miss them and all my regulars. Stone added that if the whole acting thing didn't work out, it was comforting to know she could always fall back on her service industry skills. Next, in local news, Maha voter feels betrayed by continued survival of her own children. Expressing disappointment with what she described as unfulfilled campaign promises, local Make America Healthy Again voter Sandra Murrow told reporters Tuesday that she felt betrayed by the continued survival of her children. Quote, I voted for Trump because I was sure RFK Jr.'s health policies would put my son and daughter in the dirt on day one. But lately, I'm starting to worry that my kids might make it to adulthood. Said Murrow, adding that, in her view, Health Secretary Robert F. Kennedy Jr.'s vaccine skepticism, opposition to water fluoridation, and embrace of raw milk simply hadn't gone far enough to endanger her kids. Quote, I've always been a believer in dismantling public health infrastructure in favor of life-threatening pseudoscience. And I'm starting to feel like the GOP used that to take advantage of me with a bunch of hollow campaign trail bluster. I had assumed this administration would take a much more active role in killing my children. But those measles outbreaks still haven't made it to our school district. She continued, quote, I voted for mass childhood mortality, damn it. How dare they tell me, be patient while my kids are thriving. If more children don't start dying soon, Republicans are going to see a massive midterm backlash from parents like me who are expecting to be bereaved by now. Murrow went on to state that she was considering moving her family to a place like Gaza or Iran, where the American government takes killing children seriously. Next. Grandma aired out in yard. Area matriarch encouraged to take in the fresh breeze. Noting that her stink had begun clinging to furniture, clothes, and anyone who hugged her for more than a couple of seconds, family members of local grandmother Phyllis Hargrave confirmed Thursday that they had set the 89-year-old on a lawn chair in the yard to air her out. Quote, yeah, Granny was starting to reek, so we're hoping a few hours in the breeze might make her a little bit more tolerable to be around. Said granddaughter Ashley Hargrave, who added that the elderly woman's twice-a-week showers were no longer enough to tamp down the combined odor of her beauty products, medicinal ointments, and natural bodily stench, necessitating that she be moved outdoors for a while so the family could Febreze her favorite chair and wash the funk out of her bedding. Quote, we've got all the windows open, scented candles burning, but we still keep getting whiffs of her. Sadly, our grandma's just at that age where she's starting to turn rancid. She continued, quote, the stagnant odor hits you right when you walk in the house. Pretty gross. At press time, the family had reportedly determined that Phyllis was still too pungent to reintroduce into the home and opted to leave her outside overnight. And that concludes this week's broadcast of your favorite satirical news show, The Onion. Once again, I'm your reader for Mind's Eye Radio, Paxton Rogers. Please come back next week for more news. And until then, take care.
8: Welcome, Mind's Eye Radio listeners, to this edition of Ear to Ear. I'm your host, Laura Foudy, Mind's Eye Development and Communications Coordinator. And with me today, in person, in the Mind's Eye studio, for the first time post-pandemic, is a very special guest, Regina Greer, the Chief Impact Officer at the United Way of Greater St. Louis. Regina, thank you so much for joining us and here live and in person.
9: Thank you, Laura, for the invitation. This is great.
8: Oh, I'm just so, so pleased. And I have to start by saying congratulations to you and the United Way for 100 years of service to our community. This is such a fantastic milestone. And I know you've been celebrating all year long. And I'd love to get started with a quick history of the United Way for anyone who might not be familiar, a little bit about its founding.
9: Sure. And let me say, we are very excited. We are excited to hit our centennial. 100 years in any endeavor is amazing, right? And such a blessing. So it is our centennial year. We started in 1922. And in 1922, there were a group of business leaders and community members who got together to look at bringing coordinated donations and opportunities to fund agencies, to fund our neighbors and to do more, to spread dollars across. And so since that time, that mission to help people and to help as many agencies as possible has lived on for 100 years. And since that time, even over that 100-year period, we have raised over and put in the community $3 billion.
8: Oh my gosh.
9: So when you think about the longevity, when you think about the amount of money and the impact and the investing, we couldn't be more excited to at least play this role right now. And I wasn't around in 1922, but I'm so grateful to be a part of the United Way today.
8: Yeah. And as are we, I should say, that Mind's Eye is grateful to be a United Way of Greater St. Louis safety net agency. And I'd love to talk a little bit more about what that means to be a safety net agency.
9: Yeah, so we're proud of Mind's Eye and the other 159 safety net agencies that we have. It is certainly a tremendous opportunity and an honor to be chosen as a safety net agency. And we're looking, we have agencies on both sides of the river, Missouri and Illinois, where our partners as a member agency are receiving funding to lead services to help pursue your mission. It's flexible funding, so we're very proud of that. But it's also used to be flexible for you and other agencies for wraparound services or whatever you need to help your agency achieve its mission every day.
8: Yeah, I know. We especially appreciate that flexibility because we don't know where we are, hopefully adjusting to the needs of our clients as they appear. So it's wonderful to have that consistent support for whatever we need to meet their needs. So I want to talk about the campaign. We are in the middle of your fall campaign, and I know it's probably a very busy time of year for you. And I have to say, growing up, this was always a moment that I remember. My dad worked for, 40 years with the Federal Reserve Bank in downtown St. Louis. And he was always very active with their United Way campaign. And I always remember him coming home and talking about it. So it felt like a very full circle moment when I got here to Mind's Eye and found out that we were a safety net agency. So could you tell me more about how the campaign is structured and how it helps raise money and awareness for the United Way?
9: Yeah, absolutely. So every year for about a 3-4 month period, we're working with our corporate partners, with small businesses, with individuals, anyone who is willing to donate and help out our neighbors who are in need. So our campaign season, it's an exciting time. We're in campaign right now. And so we just launched on September the 14th with our Cardinals kickoff, and then we will run the campaign all the way through the end of November. And this is a time where many of our partners are working with through their workplaces or doing various events and fun events and encouraging individuals to give. They're telling the story of United Way, telling the story of the help, but most importantly, telling the story of those who are in need. And it's really about the people that we're caring for every single day through our agencies, through our partners like Mind's Eye and others where we can help support this community.
8: And I keep feeling that sort of recurring theme of creating a network and that safety net. And it feels like you're really able to do that, how you're positioned in the community and able to determine the needs of individual aspects of the community and then generate funds from the community and redistribute. And then also, I wanted to talk a little bit about your referral networks, because that's another way that you're able to connect clients and folks who can use the services of these nonprofits together. So you do so much connecting, and I would love to talk a little bit more about that. So could you tell me more about the referral network? And for example, if someone who had recently lost their vision came upon the United Way, how might they get connected to an organization like Mind's Eye?
9: Yeah, so one thing that's very important to also think about before I answer that question as well, when you think about the dollars, these dollars are spread exponentially. So $1 goes to across 160 agencies, right? Mm-hmm. And so when we think about folks with various needs, you know, they're the mission-centric needs that they need, but you also have wraparound services. And so one person has multiple needs, and we've learned this through our many years of needs assessments or our 211. When people call 211, you know, that's one thing we know. If you've got one need, you have five additional. Mm-hmm. And so we're so pleased to be able, in our particular process, when folks donate to United Way, they're donating to a myriad of needs and all at one time. And so that spreads the need and actually increases the value of the donation. And so we're able to, and I always think about 211 as a Google of social services almost.
8: Yeah.
9: And so we're able to help anyone with any needs. It's a barrier-free service when we think about getting access to that. So whether someone, if there's a phone call, if folks who have vision impairments, et cetera, you know, if they have a TDD line, if there's, you know, someone that can help them dial, we're still able to capture that call and help them 24 hours a day. And the plus for 211 is that while we have a multi-channel access, we have a live agent all the time. Mm-hmm. So someone's always able to speak with someone as well.
8: So that was one of my questions. If one of our listeners was thinking about calling 211, what might be a circumstance in which they would call? And can you kind of walk us through what they might expect for the process when someone picks up on the other end?
9: Yeah, so 211 is great. Like I said, it's the Google of social services. So whatever an individual needs, we're there to match them with needs in their very own backyards to resources that are close to them. And even if it's 25 miles away, we're able to have that conversation and assess what does the person need, if it's food, if it's rental assistance, if it's child care, if it's elder care, if it's help with vision impairment agencies or hearing any other, you know, need that someone may have. We have over 30,000 programs and services in this database. So it is the most curated database, you know, in this entire region. And even I would say even in the state, particularly for our particular network of neighbors. And so we're very proud of that. And so when they call, again, we can do web chat, email. We can do a number of different things. We can even do texting. But it's that live agent that helps the most, if people can do that, because we're not only responding to the need, but we're also talking about what's the impetus, you know, how did you get into this position? We're coaching, you know, we're trying to problem solve with individuals as well.
8: Yeah. And like you kept saying, the wraparound services, you're looking at each person who calls as a whole person with multiple needs, probably not just one. And so that's wonderful that you are able to have a live person there to talk things through with them, to figure out what are their needs. Also, how can we get to the root of things and really help.
9: Exactly.
8: Instead of just putting a Band-Aid, finding sustainable solutions for people. So that's so valuable.
9: Yeah, exactly. That's it.
8: Speaking of networks, also, you also are fantastic about networking and bringing volunteers together and helping connect people with organizations whose missions might resonate with them. Can you talk more about your volunteer match program? And I know you have a volunteer 100 party or celebration going on this year?
9: Yeah, we do. So we are very excited about our volunteer center. I think our volunteer center is the second oldest in the whole entire country.
8: Oh,
9: so we don't even see many of these as well. And so when we think about volunteers, they are their bread and butter. You know, they power our United Way on so many levels.
8: Oh,
9: and
8: yeah.
9: So volunteering is near and dear to our hearts. We have Volunteer 100, so stlvolunteer.org is our website. And there we have agencies and partners, and you don't even have to be a United Way funded agency, who post volunteer opportunities. It's where people can register for volunteer opportunities if they're needing to look at court-appointed volunteerism or just school volunteerism to get their hours, youth, you know, you name it. So we've got so many opportunities posted out there. So it's a great matching point for volunteers. And then with Volunteer 100, these are special events that are put together because of the centennial.
8: Mm-hmm.
9: So we've called out some certain, you know, activities there. And then I have to say too, just thinking about where we are coming off of COVID, you know, we've had to pivot many times and change how we do things. And so we have activities that can be done in person. They're age specific, but they can even be done at home.
8: Mm-hmm.
9: So it's very flexible, but it's really there to be to drive volunteerism.
8: And we really appreciate that. I know you send a lot of volunteers our way, and it takes a lot to keep our radio station and our audio description and all of our programs running, and we really, really appreciate that. Regina, circling back to the campaign, it's such an important time of year for everyone to show their support for the United Way. So what is the best way to connect with making a donation or finding a way to connect with your agencies?
9: Well, there are a few different ways. And so one, individuals can go to our website, which is helpingpeople.org. And so they can go there to make a contribution. If you are in a company that's running a workplace campaign, of course, there's payroll contribution. And we encourage as many people as we can to participate and give as well. And then we also have our leadership societies, where we have a lot of our philanthropic leaders who give at least $1,000 or more. But they're able to be a part of these other elements where you don't just give your money, but you have an opportunity for networking and additional volunteerism. And so we have a Women's Leadership Society, a Men's Leadership Society, our United for Young Leaders. We have our Multicultural Society. And then we have our Charmaine Chapman Society as well, which is the largest African-American giving society in the country.
8: Oh,
9: so
8: wow.
9: We have lots of ways for people to not only give to United Way, but to also participate.
8: Yeah. Yeah. There it comes again, the network. So you're bringing people together in so many ways. I can't even imagine the web. So I'd like to talk a little bit about your community needs assessment that you did a few years ago. I find it so fascinating how you were able to kind of get out into the communities and connect with organizations and figure out what, you know, were the specific needs in specific areas of the Metro St. Louis area. Could you talk more about that community needs assessment and how that all played out?
9: Sure. So back in 2019, we actually published the assessment. So we wrapped that up and we went live with that in 2020. And that was the basis of us in our new funding model, where we looked at not only just funding things that we funded for the last 100 years, we wanted to be intentional and specific about where are the most pressing needs,
8: mm-hmm.
9: where are the most pressing gaps. And so that needs assessment really surveyed all 16 counties on an individual basis. So there was quite a bit of work. We worked with four partners who came together to do this work. So we convened these four, right? And so they came together. We surveyed, again, all 16, and then we looked across the needs of the 16 to look at the distinctive needs and then disparate, but then those that were synergistic in all of our counties. Mm-hmm. And so we landed with 24 top priority needs, but I can tell you that the top two in every single county were jobs and transportation. Mm-hmm. And so, but I do want to just call out, while there's not the only two, right? We have child welfare, we have housing, you know, we have behavioral health. We have a number of things that have been cited in that top 24. And so that's what helps us to fund in our five major impact areas and look at the types of agencies that we need to fund. And so when you think about what, you know, what you're doing and the mm-hmm. gap that you're filling, it falls right in line with that needs assessment as well.
8: Yeah, I think that job security and finding employment and transportation are probably the two largest barriers that affect our clients. So I know that, yeah, we're not alone. It's a common problem across the whole area and across various levels of ability and probably, yeah, any kind of background. You can find yourself in those positions. So
9: absolutely.
8: I know we need to wrap up, but I wanted to get a little bit personal because I was looking into your background and I think it's so great. You've been with the United Way for quite a while. Can you talk about your background with the organization and how that has evolved?
9: Yeah, so I'm in my 13th year. So can you believe it? Yeah. I came to United Way back in 2009. I was a transplant from private industry to nonprofit.
8: Okay.
9: And so, and I knew then that my mission was, I just needed to do something where I felt like I was helping people. Mm-hmm. You know, I wanted a job where I could touch or I could feel like I had a mission every day. You know, it was even like a ministry in a lot of ways. And I wasn't just making a bonus or doing something. They needed to be meaningful work. And it's, mm-hmm. you know, it's the best job you can have if you're doing something you love. And so working for United Way, I started as the 211 director, and then I became a senior VP, and then I've been in this role as chief impact officer since early 2020, right before the pandemic.
8: Oh my gosh. That's a fun time for a transition.
9: It was. It was quite a timely move, I will have to say. But it was a great move and, you know, happy to do this work every day in terms of bringing together our impact investing strategy and looking at how we continue. How many ways can we impact the community? You know, that's what we do every single day.
8: Yeah. And do you feel like your time working as the director of the 211 really informs what you're doing now, because you've really been on that side, kind of on the front lines and seeing what people's needs were?
9: Absolutely, because on the 211 side, no day is the same. You know, when we look at that, we're doing crisis response, we're doing disasters, we're doing everyday needs assessment work, because that's the best needs assessment. Even though we did our formal needs assessment, we're also taking that day.

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1: Good afternoon. This afternoon, expect sunshine with a high near 89. Tonight, expect clear skies with a low near 73. Monday, expect sunshine with a high near 83. Monday night, look for clear skies with a low near 70. Tuesday, expect sunshine with a high near 83. Get your weather every hour right here on Mind's Eye Radio, your virtual news stand.
2: In Belleville and O'Fallon and Fairview Heights, it's partly cloudy and 85 degrees.
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0: On Wednesday, June 24th, the Cardinals host the Arizona Diamondbacks. 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
1: My cousin has been going on and on about the fact that he's losing his hair. He won't stop whining about it. So he's balding. What's the big deal? I think he's a big baby.
2: You shouldn't be so quick to ridicule, Don. I can't speak for your cousin, but psychologists estimate that 1 to 2% of the population has what's called body dysmorphic disorder. These people obsess over what they perceive as a terrible defect in their physical appearance. In contrast to the case with eating disorders, where people's concern over their physical appearance typically involves their body image as a whole, people with BDD are concerned about specific physical features. The concern often has to do with the face or head, but BDD can involve any body part. A person with the disorder might think her nose is too big or his chest not muscular enough. Sometimes the perceived defect is invisible to anyone else. In other cases, such as is the case with thinning hair, the individual's perception of that body part is extreme, far from what an objective observer sees.
1: A lot of people obsess over their appearance in some way or another.
2: Yes, but the difference is the degree. People with body dysmorphic disorder spend at least an hour a day, sometimes much longer, thinking about that imperfection. They're often so self-conscious about how they look that they may avoid social activities, even work. They may suffer extreme anxiety and depression. Much remains to be learned about BDD, but if you suspect your cousin may have the disorder, you should advise him to seek help from a therapist with experience with it.
1: This moment of science came from Indiana University with underwriting from the Office of the Vice President for Research.
2: Today's program was prepared by Michelle Ross with help from Dean McKay at Fordham University. For a moment of science, I'm Yael Cassander.
1: And I'm Don Glass.

0: Hello, Mind's Eye community. Here are Mind's Eye's audio description events for the week of March 23rd. 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
1: More than 100 years ago, a lover of classical theater altered the makeup of America's wild world forever. I'm David Ginder. You'll meet a foreign bird that's made itself at home on today's Nature Watch. The starling seems to be everywhere, but it's not native to America. The bird came to America courtesy of a wealthy businessman named Eugene Shefflin. His dream was to introduce all the birds named in Shakespeare's works to the New World. In the 1890s, he released about 100 European starlings in New York City's Central Park. Shefflin had no clue as to the toll his action would eventually take on native birds. The problem is that starlings nest in tree holes. They're aggressive and drive out other cavity nesters, such as this eastern bluebird. Red-headed woodpeckers, northern flickers, and great crested flycatchers all have been elbowed aside by the aggressive interloper. Now, a century after its introduction, European starlings flourish from central Canada to northern Mexico. Some people wish Shefflin had stuck to literature and left nature alone. Nature Watch is produced in association with the National Geographic Society. To find out more about your world, visit nationalgeographic.com.
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8: The Mind's Eye Radio Network welcomes you to the reading of the River County News on this Sunday, the 5th day of July, 2026. My name is Rob Johnson. We have a number of stories to cover in this weekly newspaper. Before getting to those stories, a reminder that today, Sunday, the day after, if you will, July 5th, 2026, is the 186th day of this year. 179 days remain. We're currently halfway through the year, week 27 of 52. And now the weather forecast for our area. Our expected high on this Sunday was 90 degrees. There was the possibility of an afternoon thunderstorm. Winds out of the northwest at 10, rain chances 4 out of 10. This evening down to 71, no rain according to the weather forecast. Winds northerly at 5 to 10. Sunrise on this Sunday was at 5:41, sunset at 8:30. Your Monday has a 50-50 chance of scattered showers and thunderstorms, especially as the day progresses. A high of 85, winds remain northerly at 10. Sunrise on Monday, 5:41, sunset at 8:30. By the way, your sunset on Sunday night was also at 8:30. Rain continues in the forecast for Monday night, a 40% chance, scattered showers and thunderstorms, winds light and variable. On your Tuesday, rain still in the forecast, a 50% chance during the day, a 40% chance Tuesday night. A high of 87, a low of 70, scattered thunderstorms throughout the day and evening. Northeasterly winds at 5 to 10. Winds are light and variable Tuesday night with a 30% chance of rain. Sunrise on Tuesday, 5:42, sunset at 8:30. Wednesday is looking less likely for rain, only a 30% chance during the day, and also the evening hours. As I read this, there's a 30% chance both of scattered showers and thunderstorms during the daylight and evening hours. Winds continue from the north at 10 miles per hour. 88 and 70 for a high and low on Wednesday. Sunrise at 5:42. Sunset at 8:29. Thursday, already the ninth day of July, a high of 88, a low of 70. Sunny during the day, clear skies at night, wind switch to the southwest at 10 miles per hour. Sunrise on Thursday next at 5:43, sunset at 8:29. Friday, still pleasant, 87 for a high, a low of 70. Sunny during the day on Friday, the 10th of July, southerly winds at 5 to 10. Your sunrise scheduled for 5:44, sunset at 8:29. Rain is back in the forecast Friday night, at least a 40% chance. It'll come in the form of showers and thunderstorms, southwesterly winds at 10 miles per hour. Farmers markets are held on Saturday, this the 11th day of July, a high of 87, a low of 70. A great day during the daylight hours for a farmers market with sunshine and partly cloudy skies depending on the time of day. Winds westerly at 5 to 10. Sunrise occurs at 5:44, sunset at 28 minutes past 8. A 30% chance of scattered showers and thunderstorms next Saturday night, wind southerly at 10 miles per hour. Sunday is the 12th day of July, a high of 87, a low of 70. The weatherman says there's a 40% chance of scattered showers and thunderstorms 1 week from today on Sunday the 12th. Rain chances 40%, southwesterly winds at 10 miles per hour. Rain chances less than 20% next Sunday night, a low of 70, west-southwest winds at 5 to 10 miles per hour. For the period Monday, the 13th of July, through Wednesday, the 15th of July, rain chances pegged at less than 25%, high temperatures between 85 and 87, overnight lows around 70 degrees. It's 5 minutes past the hour. Now the news from the River County newspaper, a weekly newspaper covering two rivers and five counties in Illinois, including Calhoun, Greene, Jersey, Pike, and Scott. We are reading from the Wednesday, July 1st, 2026 edition of this weekly newspaper. The top of the page headline, Jersey County prepares for Salute to America. This story written by Stephen Spencer. Jersey County's Salute to America starts this weekend as Jersey County, the City of Jerseyville, and the Jersey County Business Association bring 3 months of events celebrating the nation's 250th anniversary. The fun kicks off July 3rd, Friday, with the firecracker
9: Golf Tournament that was held at Westlake Country Club. It started at noon, and popsicles with police from 5:30 p.m. to 7:30 p.m. at the Whitman Park Splash Pad that kicked off the 4th of July weekend. A July 4th special celebration took place on Saturday with an ice cream social provided by the Jersey County Historical Society. It was held at the county courthouse lawn 4 p.m., followed by a reading of the Declaration of Independence before Maddie Schnell, S-C-H-E-L-L, plays Rock the Block from 6 p.m. to 9 p.m., and then the fireworks started at approximately 9:30 p.m., sponsored by the American Legion. Events continue through July, leading up to the Jersey County Fair Parade on Tuesday, July 14th. That begins at 6 p.m. It will continue through the summer with a Founders Week celebration planned in August to recognize Jersey County's establishment 187 years ago. And here's that calendar beginning with July 6th, 11:45 a.m. to 12:45 p.m., the Mothers of America Lunch and Learn at the Jerseyville Public Library. On July the 11th, 7:30 p.m., Chris Cagle Concert. It's a kickoff to Fair Week at the Jersey County Fairgrounds in the grandstands. On July 14th, 6 p.m., the Jersey County Fair Parade, Party Like It's 1776, Happy Birthday America. Next July 25th, 10 a.m. to 1 p.m., Christmas in July, a vendor fair with the Downtown Country Christmas Festival Committee. Germania Brewhouse will be the location for that event. On August 3rd through the 8th, Founders Weeks help us celebrate 187 years of Jersey County. Moving to August 8th, Playing at Dusk, Movie in the Park, National Treasure, it'll be shown at Dolan Park. On August 14th, 7 to 10 p.m., Rock the Block, Yacht Rockers at the City Center Plaza. September 5th through the 7th, Jersey County's 250th Jubilee, celebrating 250 years on the 250th day of the year. Details will be announced as we get closer to that September event. More events are being talked about and may be announced, so stay tuned to the City of Jerseyville website. This event also provided by the Jersey County Business Association and also other Jersey County businesses throughout the village. And speaking of the 4th of July, we have a beautiful photo of fireworks going off on the front page of today's newspaper. There are two sets of fireworks, one below the other, the larger one on top, and the headline on the photo is lighting up the night sky. Even though the 4th of July is a week away, Greene County decided to celebrate a week early to allow folks to enjoy the festivities in other counties on the actual 250th birthday of this great nation. Both Greenfield and Whitehall had amazing fireworks displays. The Whitehall event took place at Lions Park, wrapping up the 87th annual Lions Club Homecoming. Greenfield had their event at Reeves RIV Victor ES Lake, wrapping up a full day of events and activities. And we also have a photo of a man and woman, I believe they're husband and wife. The caption below the photo, Rob and Mona McMillan, lead off the 87th annual Whitehall Lions Club Homecoming Parade Friday evening. Mother Nature took exception for the parade and held off on the rain, which had been sporadic all day until the parade began and then it stopped. The parade lasted about an hour, and it was rain-free. And it shows Rob and Mona McMillan sitting atop a convertible, a red convertible. There are two women in the front seat. They're sitting on where the top would go into the body of the car. They're sitting on top of that top and looking at the crowd, smiling and waving. Here's the story that goes along with that photo. Parade organizers could have not chosen a better couple as parade marshals to represent the city of Whitehall at the 87th Lions Club annual homecoming parade than Rob and Mona McMillan. Both are lifelong residents of Whitehall and earlier in the week celebrated their 37th wedding anniversary. They are the proud parents of a son, Brennan. His wife's name is Emily, and the very proud grandparents of a 2-year-old granddaughter. Her name is Sailor, S-A-Y-L-O-R. They also both have a long history of service to the community and to the city of Whitehall. Mona has been an employee of the city in the office for the past 39 years. Her retirement date is October 1st. Rob started his career in law enforcement as a patrolman for the Whitehall Police Department in 1990. He became the chief of police in 1992. After serving over 20 years as the police chief, he decided to expand the area he served and ran and was elected as the Greene County Sheriff in 2010. He has held this position for the past 16 years. He'll be retiring from that position in November after a total of 36 years serving the people of Greene County. After their retirement, the McMillans say they are looking forward to doing some traveling, spending more time with family, and will continue to stay active in the community. We would like to thank the community for supporting each of us in our respective roles, and we are humbled and honored to serve as this year's Whitehall Lions Club Homecoming Parade Marshals, Rob and Mona both stated. More than 300 employees of Ascend Wellness, a marijuana plant in Barrie, walked off the job last week citing unfair labor practices, low wages, and unaffordable health insurance. The workers are members of the Teamsters Local Union 916. They unionized about a year ago. A press release put out by the union said the action came after months of failed negotiations and what workers describe as continued disregard for their concerns regarding wages, health care costs, and workplace fairness, including overtime. The strike follows overwhelming support from union members who have grown increasingly frustrated with working conditions and the employer's refusal to adequately address key issues at the bargaining table. Ascend employees generate millions of dollars in revenue for this company every week, yet many of the workers responsible for that success only earn $18 per hour. J.P. Fians, F-Y-A-N-S, president of Teamsters Local 916 in Springfield, said. At the same time, many workers are paying a majority of the cost of health insurance premiums, with some families paying more than $1,000 per month for coverage. Working people deserve better. According to the union, workers have sought a contract that provides fair wages, affordable health care, and respect on the job. Instead, Teamsters allege Ascend engaged in conduct that resulted in the filing of unfair labor practice charges and failed to meaningfully address the workers' concerns. This strike is about basic fairness, Ascend Teamster Shane Widmer said. The employees who cultivate, process, package, transport, and distribute Ascend's products deserve to share in the success they create. They deserve family-sustaining wages, affordable benefits, and an employer that respects their legal rights. The strike affects Teamster-represented employees at Ascend facilities in Barrie, Illinois, who are represented by Local 916. Union leadership remains prepared to return to the bargaining table and to negotiate a fair agreement that addresses workers' concerns and resolves the dispute. These workers did not choose this fight, Fayen said. They chose to stand together after being left with no reasonable alternative. Their solidarity demonstrates just how strongly they feel about the need for change. Management of Ascend say they have presented their best and last offer. They also plan to keep the facility open. They'll hire non-union workers to cross the picket line. They'll do the job for the union workers. Those workers will likely be terminated once a contract is reached and union employees are allowed back in the building. That plant opened in 2015 as a medical marijuana facility before recreational marijuana was made legal in Illinois. The facility is 110,000 square feet and grows cannabis and produces vaporizer cartridges and other cannabis products. Next, from the front page of the River County News, public comment is still being accepted by Calhoun County for the proposed purchase of a tug and barge using federal and state funding. The proposed project would utilize a combined total of $1,079,000 from both the federal ferry boat program funding and IDOT local project funding. The $1,079,000 would include vessel purchase, appraisal fees, and associated administrative cost. A total of $499,000 of the $1,079,000 would come from the federal funding and $580,000 from state funding. As previously reported in the River County News, Calhoun County Engineer Kyle Godar explained at the June 8th Calhoun Commissioners meeting that he's been looking at ways to spend the federally allocated money for several years and believes this project would allow the county to use the funds and no county tax dollars. Going on 10 years, I've been looking at this and trying to figure out a way to spend it in a way that benefits the residents of Calhoun without putting an additional tax burden on the taxpayers, Godar said at the June 8th meeting. I think we have that here with a potential project. We've got state money that's basically our seed money to act as matching money to purchase vessels with no direct Calhoun County taxpayer money involved in the purchase. This funding is very highly controlled by federal highways and has a lot of intricate details about how it can be spent, he added. Everything that we get will come from IDOT. It will all be pre-authorized by them before we ever spend a dime of anything. Questions and comments regarding the project and purchase can be submitted to the Calhoun County Highway Department via email at Kyle, K-Y-L-E, dot Godar, G-O-D-David-A-R, at calhouncountyil.gov. One more time, email address, Kyle, Kyle.Godar, G-O-D-A-R, at calhouncountyil.gov, or submitted to the Calhoun County Highway Department, Attention Kyle Godar. Their physical address is 19465 Illinois River Road in Hardin, Illinois, 62047. Again, the Calhoun County Highway Department, Attention Kyle, K-Y-L-E, Godar, G-O-D-David-A-R, physical address 19465 Illinois River Road, Hardin, Illinois, 62047. Next on the front page, we learn that the Carrollton School Board members have accepted the resignation of its president at the June 21st regular school board meeting. School Board President Jeff Krumwide, K-R-U-M-W-I-E, D. David E., in an email dated June 1st, DeCarrollton Superintendent Jason Bauer tendered his resignation from the board for numerous reasons, which I will respectfully and professionally keep personal. Basically, at this time, for me, the negatives of being on the board are outweighing the positive. Krumwide says he is extremely proud of the accomplishments made in the district over the past 3 years that he served on the board. There is no doubt the improvements we have made at CUSD, I have made it much better for the students and employees, he said. I have spent over 30 years serving this school district and community and will continue to do so in other ways. A special thank you to Mr. Bauer, who came here and gave us the tremendous leader we so desperately needed. His knowledge and wisdom, along with his honesty, integrity, and professionalism, are a blessing. Bauer said the district's next step is to inform the Regional Office of Education of the resignation, which they have already done. We will post the vacancy for the open seat on our website on July 1st, Bauer added. Then we will interview candidates and possibly have them seated by the August board meeting. Bauer was asked, since Krumwide was president of the school board, how that office would be filled. Whenever you have a resignation, the vice president becomes the acting president, he said. Then they fill out the remainder of the term of president. Scott Bryant is the current vice president and will fill Krumwide's remaining term as president that concludes in April of 2027. Continuing with the news from this week's newspaper, the River County News, we have a photo of a semi-truck and a trailer. Both the truck and the trailer have almost melted because of a fire that occurred. The caption below the photo, a semi-truck carrying cooking oil caught fire Thursday evening. Flames were reported coming from the vehicle as coming from the west on Route 106. The truck turned right at the intersection of Illinois Route 166 and U.S. Highway 54. The driver, by the way, was unaware of the fire at the right rear of the trailer. He continued down U.S. 54, dropping flaming pieces of tire and trailer until he realized what was taking place and stopped at the Martin John Deere dealership south of Summer Hill. The truck was completely destroyed, and in fact, most of the truck was melted by the intensity of the fire. Here's the story that accompanies that photo. Pike County 911 dispatch began getting several calls about 9 p.m. Thursday, June 25th, about a truck traveling southwest on Highway 106 and then on U.S. Route 54 heading to Missouri. A deputy was sent to investigate, and the Pittsfield Fire Department also dispatched. We found burning debris on the highway and roadside, starting at the intersection of 54 and 106, Jason White, the Pittsfield fire chief, said. We put one crew to putting out the spot fires and then went on to find the truck and trailer. There were some fires on 106, most of the fires on 54. White said the driver pulled into the John Deere dealership just outside of Summer Hill, leaving several pieces of burning parts and burning tires scattered across the highway. Residents of Summer Hill reported hearing loud booms and believed it was tires going off the trailer, rather blowing off the trailer. Others said they looked out their windows and saw the various fires and knew there was a problem. They just didn't know what kind of problem it was. Some people thought it was road flares. White said as soon as the Pittsfield Fire Department pulled rolled into the scene, the truck's left fuel tank exploded. That really got our attention, he said. The driver was out of the truck, but didn't know what he was carrying. We were able to get into the cab and get his bill of lading, which showed us it was palm oil, commonly used in cooking. We had a state trooper on the scene who was able to determine that it was not a hazmat situation. White said they were able to keep the fire out of the cab, but the bunk of the cab was burned beyond repair. The driver was uninjured, as were the firefighters fighting the plane. White said since Pike County Dispatch didn't know where the truck would be pulled over, they also dispatched the Spring Creek Pleasant Hill Fire Department, who also arrived at the scene. White said both departments used water and foam to extinguish the fire and contain it to the truck only. No farm machinery at the dealership was damaged. Firefighters were on the scene for about an hour, and cause of the fire unreported at this time. Another photo in this holiday edition of the River County News shows two young men sitting at a table. It appears to be near the street, and they're selling Lemony, L-E-M-O-M-Y, lemonade. The caption of the photo, "You are never too young to learn the value of a dollar, or actually to start earning one." Gabe Borgens, B-O-R-G-E-N-S, and Riley Smith set up a lemonade stand last week on the corner of High and Harden Streets in Winchester, selling some nice and ice-cold lemonade to those who walked or drove by. The lads ran their stand for 4.5 hours, earning every penny they could and wetting a lot of whistles as people drove and walked by. In our next story, the Jersey City Council approved a motion to put the 2026-2027 Appropriations Ordinance out for public inspection at their meeting last week. This year, the total is approximately $27,454,700, which Commissioner of Accounts and Finance Tony Steckel says is a little higher than last year, but lower than the year before. A public hearing will be held for the appropriations ordinance at the council chambers on Tuesday, July 21st, 6 p.m. An ordinance amending city code regarding vape, e-cigarettes, and alternative nicotine products in vending machines was also approved at the county meeting. Mayor Kevin Stork said it came up when someone asked about installing an e-cigarette machine, while code only included traditional cigarette vending machines. The state allows the machines in establishments that serve alcohol, and Mayor Stork said after consulting with the chief of police, it was decided to limit the machines in the city to establishments that are 21 and over due to the concern of children being present in establishments that serve food and alcohol together. Council also approved a recommendation from the TIF, the TIF Advisory Board, for a large project commercial building improvement grant for facade improvements at 209 Washington Street, as well as a recommendation for a commercial roof grant at 116 West Pearl Street. It was noted that the two roof grants rolled from 2025. This one and another hadn't been turned in, as there was a pause on roofing grants. In other business, council approved the reappointment of Joss Heilemann, Jerry Schlepper, and Kevin Weber to the Jerseyville Public Library Board, and road closures near the Water Tower for the Saturday, July 4th Rock the Block concert. We're halfway through this one-hour reading of the River County News on the Mind's Eye Radio Network. Today's broadcast date is Sunday, the 5th of July, 2026. A reminder of the upcoming weather for the River County area. Today's high was expected to be 90 degrees, the overnight low 70. A few clouds from time to time, winds out of the northeast at 10. Sunset on this Sunday at an even 8:30 p.m. Tomorrow, Monday, we have a 50-50 chance of scattered showers and thunderstorms, especially in the afternoon. A high of 87, northerly winds at 10, and then tomorrow night, Monday night, a low of 69, no rain, just a few passing clouds. On your Tuesday, once again, we have a 50% chance of showers and thunderstorms. They actually extend throughout the day and evening hours. The high of 87, the low of 70, rain chances 50% during the day and evening with variable winds. Sunrise on your Tuesday, 5:42, sunset at 8:30. We have one obituary to report in the reading of today's River County News. It is with heavy hearts and deep gratitude for a life well lived that we announce the passing of Harvey Lee Gillis, G-I-L-L-I-S, a beloved father, grandfather, great-grandfather, and course friend. Harvey peacefully departed this world at home June 7th at the age of 93. He was born on March 10th of 33 in the small town of Eldred, Illinois. He was the cherished son of Eugene Gillis and Ruby May Pryor. He was a graduate of Whitehall High School, class of 51. He embarked on a remarkable journey when he joined the U.S. Air Force, serving his country with distinction between 1951 and 1973. He reached the esteemed rank of senior Master Sergeant. Throughout his career, Harvey was stationed in diverse locations, including the Philippines, the French Morocco, California, Japan, Massachusetts, Colorado, Canada, and Illinois. His dedication and service earned him 4 Air Force Commendation Medals, a testament to his unwavering commitment and excellence. It was in French Morocco that Harvey met the love of his wife, Arlette, A-R-T-L-E-T-T-E, Marie, last name Ortola, O-R-T-O-L-A. They were married May 11th of 57 in Casablanca, a union that would span 58 glorious years. Together, they raised their son, Stephen, and built a life filled with laughter, adventure, and love. After retiring from the Air Force, Harvey transitioned to a career with Unisys, UNI, SYS Corporation, where he worked as an information technology engineer for 20 years. Even in a new field, Harvey's dedication and work ethic were unwavering. In addition to his professional accomplishments, Harvey was a devoted member of the Freemasons for 66 years, proudly achieving the title of 32nd degree Mason in 1966. His commitment to the value of brotherhood and service was evident in every aspect of his life. Harvey's passion for family genealogy led him on many adventures, tracing the roots and stories of his ancestors. His meticulous research and travels connected the past with the present, creating a tapestry of family history that will be cherished for generations. Known for his captivating storytelling, Harvey His kindness and generosity left a lasting impact on all who had the privilege to know him. His tales, filled with wisdom and humor, will be fondly remembered and cherished. Harvey's legacy lives on through his son Stephen and his daughter-in-law Roseanne, also grandchildren Andrew, wife Sarah, Sadie, Evelyn, and Morgan, and his great-grandchildren, Ruby and June. He is also survived by a multitude of friends who became family to him over the years. He was predeceased by his parents, Eugene and Ruby, as well as brothers John and Howard, also known as Dick, and sister Faye. In lieu of flowers, please make donations to the American Cancer Society, reflecting Harvey's lifelong commitment to helping others. Donations can be made online at American Cancer Society. As we celebrate Harvey's life, we are reminded of the profound impact he had on those around him. His spirit, characterized by love and generosity, will forever remain in our hearts. Rest in peace, dear Harvey. You will be missed, but never forgotten. A memorial service will be held at 1 p.m. August 14th at the Williamson Funeral Home. You may know it as the Williamson Ayersman Hires Funeral Home. The address is 1405 Lincoln Avenue in Jacksonville, 62650. Turning the page, legislation is headed to the governor's desk, designed to keep rural ambulance services staffed and on call to help save lives. The legislation, sponsored by State Representative C.D. Davidsmeyer, a Republican from Murrayville, and State Senator Steve McClure, a Republican from Springfield, provides important flexibility to rural ambulance services to meet legally mandated staffing requirements. Representative Davidsmeyer has been working with local ambulance service officials for the past couple of years on this legislation. Staffing limitations may lead to long wait times for individuals in an emergency and also people who just need an ambulance, Representative Davidsmeyer said. By allowing rural areas flexibility in staffing ambulances, they can improve response times and get the patient to a hospital faster. I want to thank our local officials for working with us on this important legislation, and I thank Senator McClure for getting it over the finish line in the Senate. When people have a medical emergency, ambulances provide a crucial link to get them treatment quickly, whether the patient is an urban or a rural setting patient, said Senator McClure. This legislation updates staffing requirements to make sure that in the rural areas, ambulance crews can remain in service and continue to save lives. Under current law, minimum staffing requirements can be tough to meet in rural areas, causing long wait times for patients. House Bill 5446 updates the standards with the ability to staff rural ambulances in qualifying areas with part-time employees. The goal is to keep more ambulances staffed, which will help reduce response times so that patients can get to a hospital much more quickly. The bill passed both chambers of the Illinois General Assembly unanimously and now await the governor's signature to become law. Next, we learn while Lincoln Douglas Square in Alton has stood as a historical landmark in Alton for decades, it has not been readily apparent to thousands of motorists passing through the landmark's Piazza-Broadway intersection. But thanks to the efforts of the Alton Godfrey Rotary Club, it is now hard to miss the significance of the site. New signage has been placed on the western side of Lincoln Douglas Square, which is essentially the backside of the historical site, which commemorates the 1858 debate between Abraham Lincoln and Stephen A. Douglas in their contest for the U.S. Senate, a seat to which Douglas was elected 2 years prior to Lincoln being elected the President of the United States. The new sign became possible after Rotary worked with the city of Alton to pour a concrete base for the community Christmas tree, which is erected annually at the site by the Rotary Club. Once the new pad was in place, it became obvious that the face of the platform made a perfect canvas for the new signage. Bill Moyer, who chaired Rotary's Lincoln Douglas Committee in the early 1990s, reached out to fellow Rotarian Chris Schaff, whose company, Elias, Khalil, and Schaff Funeral Homes, has a memorial sales division with experience in engraving. Greg supplied the expertise and the artisan to engrave the classic-styled signage into the concrete facing of the pad, said Moyer. It really helps identify the site for those passing through that busy corridor. The Alton Godfrey Rotary Club has a long history with that square. It conducted the fundraising efforts for the 1994 renovation of the square, which included the casting of life-size statues of Lincoln and Douglas. The sculpting of the statues was commissioned by the Alton Godfrey Rotary Club and created by Jerry McKenna of Bourne, B-O-E-R-N-E, Texas. He's a world-renowned sculptor. Memorial bricks and stones on the plaza of the site commemorate those who contributed to the renovation of the square. And then on October 15, 1994, the newly renovated site played host to a reenactment of the debate commemorating the 136th anniversary of the 7th and final Lincoln-Douglas debate. The reenactment featured local actors as Lincoln and Douglas, as well as other historical figures, and it was broadcast on C-SPAN, as had been the reenactments of the previous six debates throughout Illinois. After the rededication of the square more than three decades ago, Rotary has served as a steward of the site, adding lighting enhancements and landscaping over the years. In addition, Rotary purchases and erects and then disassembles the community Christmas tree that adorns the site every holiday season. The Alton Godfrey Rotary Club was chartered by Rotary International March 1st of 1921. Since that time, the club has served the Alton and Godfrey communities for over a century by exhibiting Rotary's motto of service above self. Many notable projects have been completed over the years, including a picnic pavilion at Haskell Park, the steamboat mural at Broadway and Henry Streets, the statues of Lincoln and Douglas at Lincoln Douglas Square, the Wadlow statue, numerous fountains, including the current fountain at State House Circle, a Habitat for Humanity house, the community Christmas tree at Broadway and Landmarks, and Alton Godfrey Centennial Rotary Park at 3rd and Easton Streets, also in Alton. Those interested in learning more about the Alton Godfrey Rotary Club may visit the club's website at altongodfreyrotary.org. altongodfreyrotary.org. By the way, the club meets Monday evening, 6 p.m. in the meeting room at Gentlin's, G-E-N-T-E-L-I-N, restaurant located on Broadway in Alton. All visitors are welcome to attend. Again, that's Gentlin's, G-E-N-T-E-L-I-N, apostrophe S, restaurant, every Monday, 6 p.m. in the restaurant's meeting room. Turning the page, a group of parents who alleged their grade school boys were talked to inappropriately by a Pikeland Unit 10 employee or employees are pleased they are finally getting some answers. The situation began about 6 weeks ago when a fifth grader told his parents of some of the conversations the employee and he and his friends had been having. "We didn't know what to think," said the child's mother, who asked to speak anonymously. We didn't know if the boys were being groomed or what. Nobody can say what the employees' intentions were. The mother also said she was concerned about the fact that the employee had told the boys not to tell anyone about their conversations. According to the mother, the parents reported the matter to the school and fully cooperated with the investigation. My child and others were interviewed, but since then we have had no communication, the mother said. A post on social media last week raised the issue and prompted a response from both Pikeland and the City of Pittsfield Police Department. In a statement from Russ Teppen, T-E-P-E-N, superintendent of the district, he said Pikeland is aware of questions related to this matter. We are limited by confidentiality requirements on what can be publicly shared. We can confirm the individual involved is no longer an employee of the district, Teppen added. Further, it is our understanding that the police are investigating the purported conduct. We cannot comment on the law enforcement investigation or any related legal procedures. Michael Starman, who is the City of Pittsfield police chief, said the investigation part of the incidents has wrapped up and he was ready to forward the matter to the Pike County State's Attorney's Office this week. We cannot comment in great detail because it is an ongoing investigation, the chief said. I will comment that this has been a very lengthy investigation that has required dozens of hours of high-volume interviews and substantial amounts of reports. Starman said the information was being compiled last week and again would be delivered to the state's attorney's office this week. They will review it and determine what, if any, charges should be filed, Starman said. Since the suspect has not been charged with a crime, no further comment can be made at this time. The mother who spoke out said she received phone calls from the school and law enforcement after detailing what had happened on social media. I hope communication continues until this is resolved, she said. As a parent whose child was affected, I shouldn't be left to wonder what's going on with this particular case. And Carrollton School Board passed the amended fiscal year 2026 budget at the June 21st school board meeting. At the end of the day, despite an $855,200 deficit in the operations and maintenance fund, according to the state, it is a balanced budget. We are pleased that this amended budget is balanced, Superintendent Jason Bauer said. We were able to do this while also making investments in personnel, materials, and upgrades to our facilities. Our aggressiveness with grants and securing funding from alternate sources has certainly helped. Bauer says there is always uncertainty at the state level because Illinois has historically struggled to fund public education. Although we were happy to learn that the governor's final budget included investments in evidence-based funding, there is still concern due to the conditional proration of MCATs, which is transportation, he said. That's MCAT, MCAT. Nevertheless, the district will continue to allocate resources wisely. There is also concern due to cuts being made at the federal government level. Title money, which are title grants, is being slashed again for the upcoming year. As for the deficit in the operations and maintenance fund, Bauer says there is an explanation for that. That can be attributed to the $1,044,476 debt

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Upcoming events include July 9th, Evercare of Calhoun meeting at 11:45. July 16th, they have bingo 11:45. Also on July 16th, the Campsville Village Hall, there'll be a meeting running from 9 a.m. to 3 p.m. Lunch will be served daily from 11 a.m. until 1 p.m. The DMV mobile unit will be at the Calhoun Extension Office in Hardin on the following days, July 10th, September 4th, and November 6th. All of these days are on a Friday and take place from 10 a.m. to 2 p.m. Please call 618-576-2293 to set up your appointment. 618-576-2293. And we're still looking for volunteers to do the Meals on Wheels route. If interested, get in touch with Nikki or Jessica, 618-576-9567. 618-576-9567. And for Medicare Part B, the cost for Medicare Part B does have a monthly premium of $202.90, 202.90. 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If a person has limited income, there is a possibility that your Medicare B premium can be paid for. If help is needed to pay for the premium, there is the Medicaid program which helps to pay. For more information, call 618-576-9567, 618-576-9567, or make an appointment and come in and we can discuss it one-on-one. Upcoming menus include Monday, July 6, beef stew with carrots, potatoes, onions, spinach, corn, and also a cookie. On Tuesday, July 7, beef ravioli, a tossed salad, lima beans, and dirt pudding. Wednesday, July 8, a barbecue, chicken breast, chive, stuffed potatoes, stewed tomatoes, and a brownie. And St. Vincent de Paul is open every Wednesday, 10 a.m. to 4 p.m., except the fifth Wednesday, they're closed on that day. This organization helps with rent, utilities, mortgages, GED, as well as the food pantry and the clothing store. They are located in Hardin, Illinois. Next, the free food distributions take place the second Monday of every month at the American Legion Post 1083 in Campsville, Illinois. This is provided by the RUD, R-O-O-D, Access Resource Markets, or the St. Louis Area Food Bank.
Other events in the area for tomorrow, Monday, July 6th, the Founding Mothers of America with Laura Keyes, K-E-Y-E-S. She'll be appearing at the Jerseyville Public Library, 11:45 a.m. to 1 p.m. Also on Monday, July 6th, Pollinator Habitat

0: presented by the University of Illinois Extension at the Work WORK Family Lake in Jerseyville, 6:30 p.m. to 7:30 p.m. Wednesday, July 8th, we have Summerfest at Lewis and Clark Community College. That'll be on the campus from 4 to 7 p.m. Also on Wednesday, July 8th, the Jersey Community Hospital Retirees Lunch. They're meeting at DJ's Pub and Grill. That kicks off at 11:30 in the morning. And finally, on Thursday, July 9th, the National Memorial of Military Ascent Discussion with Mayor Mike Morrow at the Jerseyville Public Library. That starts at 6, ends by 7 p.m. And we've learned the Pikeland Unit 10 School Board met June 24th and approved the following personnel moves. Resignations accepted from Jennifer Ruzic, R-U-Z-I-C-H, as a retirement, resignation effective May 21st of 2026. Brandon Radford, resignation as principal of Pikeland Community School for grades 3 through 5. That's effective June 22nd. The hirings included John Hefner, the assistant principal at South Elementary for the 2026-2027 school years. Austin Mendelhall, social studies teacher for the 26-27 school year once he completes all of his licensing requirements. Mary Pursley, P-U-R-S-L-E-Y, part-time library paraprofessional for the district for the 2026-2027 school year. Cadence Haskins, full-time short-term substitute teacher for the school district for the 2026-2027 school year. Lindsay Dunham was approved as a voluntary transfer to Title I for the district of the upcoming school year. Danny Skelton, full-time custodian for the Pikeland School District. He starts his job on June 4th. Barb Ballinger, a Chattuck bus route driver for the 2026-2027 school year. Becky Amon, Tammy Butler, Brenda Conkwright, Brittany Dane, Amy Harris, Casey Lippeman, Eric Naughton, Chloe Opitz, and Lauren Shipley were all hired as full-time paraprofessionals for the upcoming 26-27 school year. That's all the time we have for news in this reading of the River County News for Sunday, July 5th, 2026. A reminder, if you have questions regarding any of the content of this broadcast, please contact Mind's Eye at one of the following numbers. 314-241-3400, 314-241-3400, or 618-394-6446, 618-394-6446. My name is Rob Johnson. Until we meet again.
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2: Good afternoon. This afternoon, expect sunshine with a high near 89. Tonight, expect clear skies with a low near 73. Monday, expect sunshine with a high near 83. Monday night, look for clear skies with a low near 70. Tuesday, expect sunshine with a high near 83. Get your weather every hour right here on Mind's Eye Radio, your virtual news stand.
3: In Belleville, it's partly cloudy and 88 degrees. In Collinsville and Granite City, it's partly cloudy and 81 degrees.
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3: The Radio Talk and Book Network now presents a reading of today's New York Times. I'm Brad Bronk, and I am your reader. From tonight's front page, crypto brought Trump a huge windfall, even as many investors lost big. It's the nation's big birthday weekend. Taylor and Trump are each celebrating in their own way. Bombs bursting in air means hours of smoke and confused dogs in D.C. How and why we're covering Taylor Swift's maybe wedding. Opinions, Taylor Swift, what are you doing? And LeBron can go home again. In sports, for gloomy Vancouver fans, the World Cup is glorious. Features include Young Washington Review, Not the Campaigns You Had in Mind, Minions and Monsters Review, Third Time's a Charm, and Bang My Box, the Robin Bird Story Review, Sex for the City. And as I said, our first article is titled Crypto Brought Trump a Huge Windfall, Even as Many Investors Lost Big. This is reported by Eric Lipton, Andrea Fuller, and David Yaffe Balani. President Trump and his family reaped vast financial rewards from a meme coin that generated losses for hundreds of thousands of investors. A large chunk of the $2 billion haul President Trump took in last year came as hundreds of thousands of his fans and other investors bet on a speculative cryptocurrency called $Trump, hoping its value would soar with his return to the White House. But while Trump amassed an eye-popping $636 million from the cryptocurrency known as a meme coin, many of his followers who heeded his call to purchase the coin came out losers. That outcome, documented by an independent analysis of trades and fees paid out from the $Trump token sales, is drawing renewed attention this week, as Mr. Trump for the first time has detailed the extraordinary $1.4 billion in revenue he secured just from the cryptocurrency industry since he returned to the White House. The president's 927-page financial disclosure showed how Mr. Trump and his family reaped huge financial rewards in 2025 through his money-losing Trump media venture and a separate cryptocurrency firm called World Liberty Financial, even as routine investors suffered vast losses. He also amassed hundreds of millions through deals that involve foreign governments or corporations with agenda items pending before the Trump administration. On Wednesday, Mr. Trump dismissed questions about how much money he had made after returning to the White House, suggesting he had left personal financial decisions related to investments to others. "I don't know if I had a better career in politics or business," Mr. Trump said as he was about to board his new Air Force One jet, donated by the government of Qatar with his two eldest sons, Eric Trump and Donald Trump Jr., looking on. "But I had a great career in business, and you saw the cash." The meme coin, which features an image of Mr. Trump pumping his fist the way he did after a 2024 assassination attempt, has no intrinsic value itself. Instead, it was a bet on the aura around Trump and the idea that the coin's fortunes would rise with his presidency. In a way, Mr. Trump's cryptocurrency windfall is a reflection of the speculative nature of the nascent industry, in which executives behind these often highly volatile ventures are at times able to generate huge profits at the expense of smaller investors who often lose vast sums on experimental coins. Former federal financial regulators said Mr. Trump has taken that to a new extreme, structuring his crypto ventures so he always made money on the front end. That, according to disclosures from the companies, no matter what happened to the business in the long run. It is hard to wrap your head around that the president of the United States would engage in this level of self-enrichment at the expense of so many of his supporters, said Lee Rainers, a former Federal Reserve Bank examiner who now studies cryptocurrency issues at Duke University. "This is a president of the United States who has made more money off crypto since he took office than he made in any prior year in his entire business career." The White House, in a statement Wednesday, rejected the suggestion that Mr. Trump is exploiting his followers. Quote, "All actions by President Trump and his administration are taken in the best interest of the American people," end quote, Anna Kelly, a White House spokesperson, said in the statement. Quote, "Neither the president nor his family has ever engaged or will ever engage in conflicts of interest," end quote. As of the middle of last year, according to Chainalysis, a crypto analytics firm, 58 investors in the $Trump coin had made profits in excess of $10 million, totaling an estimated $1.1 billion. most of them early traders who got out before the coin crashed in value. At the same time, some 764,000 crypto wallets, most with small holdings, lost money on the dollar sign Trump, the Chainalysis data shows. But every time the dollar sign Trump was traded, the president and his partners collected transaction fees, which along with other revenues from the coin totaled hundreds of millions of dollars, his financial disclosure shows. David Waxman, a spokesman for World Liberty Financial, called the venture a successful one, and he noted that tens of thousands of early supporters are still in the black, even as overall market conditions have evolved since the decline in cryptocurrency markets since last fall. Bill Zanker, Mr. Trump's partner on the dollar sign Trump meme coin and a longtime associate, did not immediately respond to requests for comment. Separately, Melania Trump, the first lady, pulled in about $6 million last year in sales of her meme coin, which was much less successful than her husband's. Mr. Trump's annual report shows that he earned an additional $799 million from World Liberty, including a large share when the government of the United Arab Emirates secretly purchased a stake in the company just as Mr. Trump was returning to the White House. Meanwhile, the price of dollar sign WLFI, a cryptocurrency coin created by World Liberty Financial, has sunk to less than 6 cents, a more than 80% drop from its peak, generating enormous losses for investors who bought in at a higher price. That decline did not matter much for Mr. Trump. A Trump entity received 75% cut of all the sales of dollar sign WLFI, according to a disclosure by the company, allowing him to profit from the coin long before its price cratered. While he was accumulating this new wealth, Mr. Trump's administration was taking steps that allowed his crypto ventures to raise their profits. Early last year, the Securities and Exchange Commission announced that it would not regulate meme coins like a security. And Mr. Trump promoted legislation he signed into law expanding the use of stable coins in the United States, a few months after World Liberty issued its own such coin. Stable coins are a form of cryptocurrency that is supposed to maintain a lock on a $1 value and then are used as a way to store crypto investment funds or buy goods or services. Meme coins are considered collectibles that buyers speculate might increase in value. I find it sad that these investors have no protection from the SEC. The agency has gleefully abandoned them, said John Reed Stark, the former chief of the SEC office that investigated online investment fraud. It is all about a scam that is as old as securities markets themselves, and it is called a pump-and-dump scheme that enriches a few at the expense of the masses. The agency did not immediately respond to requests for comment. Mr. Trump has not shown signs that he is discouraged by the financial losses of his investors. Instead, he has looked for ways to temporarily increase the price of his cryptocurrency ventures through special promotions. Last year, for example, he held a dinner at his Virginia golf club for the top buyers of his meme coin, sparking a bidding war that attracted investors from around the world, temporarily pushing up the price. A similar event at Mar-a-Lago this year generated much less investment, with the price of the dollar sign Trump hovering around $2.83, about an 80% decline from a year earlier. The coin is absolutely dead, said Morten Christensen, an investor who attended the dollar sign Trump event at Mar-a-Lago. Nobody cares about a meme that's down 97%. Even some of the president's staunchest supporters in the crypto world have grown disillusioned. In April, the crypto mogul Justin Sun, who spent tens of millions of dollars on dollar sign WLFI and dollar sign Trump, sued World Liberty, claiming that the company had illegally prevented him from selling his stash in order to prop up the price. World Liberty denied the claims. Other significant chunks of Mr. Trump's earnings in 2025 came from deals with foreign governments or businesses based overseas, mainly in the Middle East. As the Trump family, unlike during his first term, has moved ahead with new international deals with nations that have keen interest in U.S. policy. Mr. Trump himself has shown little remorse about backing away from his first-term pledge to not have his family conduct business abroad. "I could have done so many deals and I didn't do deals," he told the New York Times in an interview this year, adding, "I found out that nobody cared." The financial disclosure also revealed details about the extent of the president's investments in companies affected by new administration policies. On July 23rd, Mr. Trump purchased up to $5 million each in Broadcom, Meta, Amazon, Apple, Microsoft, and NVIDIA, all companies focused on profits from artificial intelligence markets, the filing shows. That same day, the Trump administration unveiled its Artificial Intelligence Action Plan, in which the White House expressed a desire to deregulate the industry. Prices for four of the six stocks have since increased, with Apple and Broadcom surging more than 30%. Those purchases were not listed on any of the periodic transaction reports that cover 2025, as is required under law. His disclosure report filed on Wednesday shows he paid a small fine for failing to honor this rule. Mr. Trump's brokerage firms have authority over his accounts and are prohibited from accepting trade requests from him and his family, as the New York Times previously reported. On Wednesday, the president reiterated that he was not involved in individual stock decisions, saying the choices are made by investment advisors who do not consult him or his family. "I don't even speak to them," Mr. Trump said. "So I have many people. I don't know what they call it, closed accounts or something. You put your money in and that's it. I don't talk to them. They're big institutions and they run it." The president's revenue since returning to the White House vastly surpassed that of Vice President J.D. Vance, though he also saw an increase in income after his election from his memoir, Hillbilly Elegy. In 2025, he made roughly between $1 million and $5 million off royalties from his book, compared to less than $100,000 the year before. Ben protests. Kenneth P. Vogel and Zolan Cano Young contributed reporting to this article by Eric Lipton, Andrea Fuller, and David Yaffe Bellani. Crypto brought Trump a huge windfall, even as many investors lost big. Our next article is by Jesse McKinley and Madison Malone Kircher under the title, "It's the Nation's Big Birthday Weekend." Taylor and Trump are each celebrating in their own way. Fourth of July weekend is shaping up to be a cultural moment of contrasting and comparing two of America's most famous Americans, Taylor Swift and Donald Trump. Call it a quirk of wedding planning or the battle for the 4th of July, but the coming weekend is shaping up to be a culmination of a decade-long cultural Cold War between two of the world's most famous people, Taylor Swift and Donald Trump. Over the years, the two have traded quips and barbs about everything from political endorsements and social movements to football games and personal appearance, with the president usually the instigator of such beefs. Swift, 36, is expected to celebrate her wedding to Travis Kelce, the Kansas City's chief star tight end, in a multi-day affair at Madison Square Garden, though details about the event have been state-level secrets. Considering the anticipation surrounding the Swift-Kelce nuptials, the celebration is shaping up to feel like an American royal wedding, expected to draw celebrities from around the world and potentially a horde of fans and onlookers. Fans were already making pilgrimages to the street around the arena as setup was underway. On Thursday evening, guests had arrived at the Garden for what was expected to be a rehearsal dinner for about 100 people at the Infosys Theater, not the main arena, a person familiar with the plans told the New York Times. On Friday, about 1,000 guests will convene for a cocktail hour, kicking off a larger event. The dress code is black tie. The two events will have no phone policies for all guests, vendors, and security, the same person said. Security will be high. Meanwhile, in Washington, Trump, 80, is planning a celebration on National Mall on Saturday to celebrate the nation's 250th birthday, a self-described Trump rally that promises flyovers, military bands, and the largest fireworks show in history, including hundreds of thousands of explosives. As the Swift-Kelce wedding weekend kicked off on Thursday, the White House posted a faux poster for America's Eras Tour, a reference to Swift's enormously successful world tour, with a series of images of the president. "It's been a long time coming," the Post read, a nod to a lyric from a Swift song. Taken together, the two events represent a nearly simultaneous flex by two supersized constants in American culture, both at world-famous venues, Madison Square Garden and the White House, with nothing more at stake than the attention and potential adoration of a nation celebrating its 250th birthday. The president and the pop star have seemingly circled each other in the public sphere for years, including at the Super Bowl in 2025, which they both attended, though not together. The president later ribbed the singer while greeting the Philadelphia Eagles, which beat Kelce's Chiefs, at the White House. "I was there along with Taylor Swift," Trump said to the Eagles. "How did that work out?" Last August, the president posted a lengthy Truth Social accusing Swift of being woke and adding the singer was no longer hot. The two also nearly collided during the New York Knicks' recent championship run. The president attended Game 3 at the Garden and the team lost, while in Game 4, which Swift attended, the team won, mounting the largest comeback in NBA Finals history. In many ways, the dynamic has been that of a conversation carried out by the most powerful man in the nation with its biggest pop star, a president who has had to publicly address performers dropping out of his event, while Swift's guest list is bound to include a roster of stars. Indeed, his frustration at Swift was never more evident than in his foreword post in September 2024, just after she endorses political opponent Kamala Harris, "I hate Taylor Swift." For her part, Swift has not directly responded to the president's remarks, including his comments last year about her looks and popularity. And while it is unlikely that Swift was intending for her wedding to compete with the president, comparisons are inevitable, perhaps even in the Oval Office. "Do I think she did this to upstage Donald Trump? Absolutely not," said Susan Del Percio, a Republican political consultant who has been critical of the president. "Do I think Donald Trump thinks she did this to upstage him? Absolutely, because that's the way he thinks." A representative for Swift did not comment. The White House did not respond to requests for comment. For all the seeming antipathy, there are similarities between Trump and Swift. Both are masters of commanding attention, and neither is shy from attacking those they feel have wronged them. Swift, in songs about disappointing romantic partners, the president with political opponents. Both are savvy social media operators with rapturous fan bases, cultivating and capitalizing on their own brand of authenticity to create a sometimes intense parasocial relationship between themselves and tens of millions of their followers. Stephanie Burt, a professor of English at Harvard University who has taught classes on the songwriter, said that both Trump and Swift could also be seen as having a gift for coining memorable phrases and for delivering them, calling the president some combination of a playground bully and a talented insult comic. Swift is sometimes also shown a sharp tongue and pen when it comes to perceived slights, including in her recent song, Actually Romantic, which many interpret as a response to the track Sympathy is a Knife by the pop star Charlie XCX, which tracked the inner life of an insecure woman. Other Swift songs have also led some critics to accuse her of being petty or worse, uninspired. Ex-boyfriends like Jake Gyllenhaal have been rumored to be referenced in songs like All Too Wet and, as is their way, piled on by her army of Swifties. At the same time, Swift's last album also included a song, Wish List, and the S in Wish and the S in List are both dollar signs, which was interpreted by some right-wing commentators as an endorsement of traditional marriage and trad wife culture. E. Michelle Ramsey, a professor of communication arts and science at Penn State Berks, who has taught classes on Swift, said such a prism of opinions was common when it came to the singer. "Pretty much anything Taylor Swift does becomes this cultural conversation," Ramsey said. "She's one of those people who becomes a vehicle through which we talk about a lot of this stuff." Swift's broad appeal also extends to conservatives like Jenna Pawarczyk, a senior at Concordia University in Mequon, Wisconsin, who found internet fame in 2024 after she wore a homemade Swifties for Trump shirt while meeting Trump. The president later posted a photo of Pawarczyk along with several AI-generated images suggesting a false endorsement from Swift. Pawarczyk, 21, said that she felt Swift's wedding and Trump celebrations in Washington had some values in common. "It's really about going back to the core roots of American traditionalism," she said. "This weekend isn't actually about politics at all. It's more about the concept of inalienable rights and liberties that only God can give us." Alexis Coe, a presidential historian and author of the George Washington biography, You Never Forget Your First, noted that the 4th of July weekend had been linked to Swift due to her well-documented celebrity-filled parties for the patriotic holiday, which some fans called Tamerica. Taylor Swift has long associated herself with Americana, literally as a brand, Coe said. Some of the comparisons between Swift and Trump may stem from the president's pursuit of celebrity approval and cultural cachet that has appeared to animate his second term. That includes his takeover of the Kennedy Center and his attempt to stage a series of concerts for the Great American State Fair event on the Mall, an effort hindered by artists dropping out, leading Trump to disavow the planned shows. Swift, a teen country phenom who grew into a global superstar, was long hesitant to weigh in on politics, something she reflected on in the 2020 documentary Miss Americana, mentioning what happened to the Chicks, the country band that was blacklisted after criticizing President George W. Bush in 2003. But in 2018, she endorsed two Democratic candidates in Tennessee's midterm elections and decried the positions of Representative Marshall Blackburn, a hard-right Republican running for Senate. Running a deep red state, Blackburn won anyway. In 2020, Swift grew more direct in her criticism, tagging the president in a post on X and accusing him of stoking the fires of white supremacy in the wake of the killing of George Floyd. "We will vote you out in November," the singer wrote. She endorsed Joe Biden that year, and Vice President Harris 4 years later, signing her post as a childless cat lady, a reference to J.D. Vance's disparaging remarks about Democratic women. Swift's songs have spoken to issues like double standards related to women in The Man and support for gay and transgender rights in You Need to Calm Down that included lyrics some believe were a reference to Trump's online posting. Say it in the street, that's a knockout. But you say it in a tweet, that's a cop-out. One of her most overtly political songs, Only the Young, a tune about challenging young people to make change, is a favorite of New York's Mayor Zohran Mamdani, a Democratic socialist. Kevin Evers, the author of There's Nothing Like This, The Strategic Genius of Taylor Swift, said that Swift had been very selective as to when and where to dip into politics. I think speaking out does come at somewhat of a risk for her, Evers said. And I think she's smart enough not to get in a back and forth with President Trump. This article titled, It's the Nation's Big Birthday Weekend, Taylor and Trump are each celebrating in their own way, reported by Jesse McKinley and Madison Malone Kircher. Our next article is titled, Bombs Bursting in Air Means Hours of Smoke and Confused Dogs in D.C., by Quinn Glabicki, Katrine Einhorn, and Maxine Joselau. Organizers want the July 4th fireworks in the nation's capital to break the world record, but the fun will also come with air pollution and possibly headaches for pet owners and zookeepers. On Saturday, as the skies above Washington host what President Trump has called the largest fireworks show in history, dogs will be sedated, the elephants at the National Zoo may retreat to an indoor escape, and many residents will abandon the city entirely. Pyrotechnics have brought bomb-bursting-in-air spectacle, joy, and national pride to Americans since 1777. Though they also come with something else, a lot of smoke and a lot of booms. On this 4th of July, as America celebrates its 250th anniversary, organizers are trying to set a world record by igniting more than 850,000 fireworks from 10 sites, including the Lincoln Memorial Reflecting Pool and from barges along the Potomac River. To add to the patriotic rumpus, squadrons of fighter jets and bombers will streak through the skies above the National Mall in an all-day, all-American cacophony. Not to be a party pooper, but the weekend extravaganza comes with a significant environmental downside for people, pets, and wildlife. For starters, the 40-minute pyrotechnic spectacular is likely to form thick plumes of pollution above the city, and 100-degree temperatures are expected to exacerbate poor air quality. An analysis of the planned fireworks prepared by the National Park Service and obtained by the New York Times found that the air quality would be hazardous near the National Mall during and after the show and very unhealthy in downtown Washington, Capitol Hill, and across the Potomac River in Arlington, Virginia. Air pollution would affect areas as far as 15 miles downwind of the event, according to the analysis, which was not publicly released. The effects would linger for as long as 6 hours after the last fireworks, the document said. And metals and particulate matter would settle on the mall and in the river. Representatives for the National Park Service did not immediately respond to requests for comment on the analysis, which was earlier reported by the Washington Post. Fireworks release tiny particles that can irritate lungs and trigger asthma attacks, along with gases like carbon monoxide and sulfur dioxide, and metals including aluminum, manganese, and cadmium, according to the American Lung Association. Even Freedom 250, the Trump-backed group that helped organize the event, acknowledged on its website that air quality will decline and visibility may become compromised. It advised children and older people to avoid extended time outdoors and advised residents to keep windows closed and to use air filters. It's probably going to be incredibly hot, and adding a fireworks show is just going to compound the air quality that's already destined to be poor, said Panagis Galiastatos, a pulmonary physician and an assistant professor at Johns Hopkins University School of Medicine. He encouraged people with respiratory conditions like asthma to stay indoors and watch the spectacle on TV. Sometimes we need to just be mindful of safety versus grandiosity, said Dr. Galiatsatsos. Researchers at New York University found that particulate pollution spiked during the Macy's 4th of July fireworks show in 2023, which exploded some 60,000 pyrotechnics over New York City. The researchers said the concentrations of hazardous metals near the show peaked at more than 6.5 times the levels recorded earlier that same year when smoke from Canadian wildfires had blanketed New York. It took as long as 12 hours for the air quality to return to normal levels after the display, and water samples collected from the East River contained more than double the levels of lead, nickel, and antimony than measurements taken before the celebration. Taken together, the findings show a real fallout, said Terry Gordon, a research professor at New York University Grossman School of Medicine. It's an acute high-level exposure. On Saturday night, the Trump administration plans a pyrotechnic extravaganza more than 14 times as explosive as the Macy's show. The noise and air pollution will be unprecedented, said Dr. Gordon, who said he expected high levels of particulate pollution heavily concentrated in heavy metals, some of which may be toxic. Ultimately, wind speed and direction will dictate who faces the brunt of it and where the particles settle, Dr. Gordon added. But it's not just humans who could face side effects. Birds are especially at risk. The sudden blast of the fireworks scare them into flight, but they do not navigate well in the dark. In a few cases, mass deaths have resulted. After New Year's fireworks celebrated the arrival of 2025, more than 1,000 mountain finches were found dead near a town in Bulgaria's Srednagora Mountains. The birds showed fractured bones, ruptured organs, and internal hemorrhages. Researchers determined that acute severe stress from the fireworks had led to collisions with trees, the ground, or other birds. Hundreds of birds, mostly starlings, littered the streets of Rome on January 1, 2021. And a decade earlier, as many as 5,000 red-winged blackbirds were dead after fireworks in Beebe, Arkansas. Then there are the terrified pets. Dogs tremble. They drool. They try to hide by cramming themselves into spaces that are too small. They have accidents indoors and tear up clothes or furniture. They're so anxious, they just don't know what to do with themselves, said Allison Gross, the hospital director at the Union Veterinary Clinic on Capitol Hill. Not all dogs react badly to fireworks, but a significant number do. It's such a loud noise, and they can't pinpoint where it's coming from, if it's a threat or not, Dr. Gross said. Differences in hearing between humans and dogs may also play a role. The best way to ease a dog's anxiety, Dr. Gross said, is with a prescription sedative. Her dog, a boxer mix named Rooney, goes from whining and pacing in distress to curled up next to her on the couch after being given a fast-acting drug. This year, given the scale of the fireworks and flyovers, her office is receiving more requests for sedatives than usual, Dr. Gross said. And some owners are planning to leave the city altogether rather than endure the many thousand explosions. If we stayed here, it would just be a nightmare, said Savannah Jones, who lives in Capitol Hill with her husband and golden retriever Nina. Miss Jones is planning to flee to a cabin in rural Virginia with a friend and another dog. Roughly 3 miles from the center of the celebrations on Saturday at the Smithsonian National Zoo, staff members are planning to make sure their elephants can escape the explosions inside. We do take into account that the fireworks are possibly a disturbance to the herd, so we usually make sure all the elephants at least have indoor access overnight so they can choose to get away from the action as much as possible, said Robbie Clark, the zoo's elephant manager. Miniature donkeys, on the other hand, are city animals and are used to the fracas, said Kenton Kearns, the curator of the Kids Farm exhibit at the zoo. Fireworks have enthralled people for millenniums, becoming a fixture at Lunar New Year celebrations in China, at Diwali festivals in India, and for Bastille Day in France. For some, the deafening booms and sulfur aroma are irresistible, but a few places are experimenting with more environmentally friendly alternatives. This year, cities including Chapel Hill and Salt Lake City will launch hundreds of light-up drones into the night sky for a towering display of digitally coordinated shapes and colors without the smoke. This article, Bombs Bursting in Air Means Hours of Smoke and Confused Dogs in D.C., was reported by Quinn Glebecki, Katrine Einhorn, and Maxine Joselow. Today's quote of the day, crypto windfall for Trump, but not for most investors, quote, nobody cares about a meme that's down 97%, end quote. That from Morten Christensen, an investor in the meme coin $Trump, which enriched the president as it generated losses for thousands of other investors. Next up is a guest essay editorial by Alice Bolin. Taylor Swift, what are you doing? Miss Bolin is the author of essay collections, including most recently Culture Creep, Notes on the Pop Apocalypse. It certainly looks like Taylor Swift, the biggest pop star on planet Earth, is going to marry Travis Kelce, her three-time Super Bowl champion beau at Madison Square Garden on Friday. While neither Miss Swift nor Mr. Kelce has directly confirmed that their nuptials will take place there, over the past week, my imagination has been reeling with the potential for matrimonial stagecraft that only Miss Swift could pull off. How many dresses will she wear? And what will they look at? Will Jack Antonoff be a bridesman? Will she perform? Who else will get up on stage? Paul McCartney? James Taylor? MGMT? And yet, as I consider the expected event, I feel, well, depressed is the word. It's partly because Madison Square Garden, the modern Coliseum where the New York Knicks play, seems like the least romantic possible place to marry. Certainly the least intimate. Why not Paris, Portofino, the Lake District? It's also the Trumpish miasma hanging over the Independence Day. Many writers have invoked the Roman writer Juvenal's phrase, bread and circuses, when discussing the White House's recent UFC fight in the South Lawn, depicting it as a gladiatorial spectacle meant to distract the masses from the increasingly bleak circumstances of their lives. An American royal wedding, unfortunately, has the same vibe, a big-budget display of status that will, in the best-case scenario, serve as escapist entertainment for us proles. One thinks of Ms. Swift's invocation to the movie Gladiator in her Time Person of the Year interview, "Are you not entertained?" In the worst case, class resentment will balloon into anger, as Ms. Swift herself and her wedding will become a social media feeding frenzy, as happened to Jeff Bezos last year. Maybe that's unfair. Renting out Madison Square Garden is arguably more reasonable than swarming the city of Venice. But Ms. Swift and Mr. Kelsey, as the image of the good-looking, wholesome, all-American couple, are harder than ever to relate to. No one roots for the overdog. True, Ms. Swift has been a winner for over a decade. Her first Album of the Year Grammy came at age 20. But she used to do a good job of pretending she didn't see herself that way, often channeling her inward, awkward geek. She's cheer captain. She famously sang of her crush's girlfriend in You Belong With Me, and I'm on the bleachers. I admit, I'm one of those Swifties who have always been partial to Taylor, the tempestuous artiste. Ever since I heard those excellent sad sack anthems from her self-titled first album, some of which she wrote as an overwrought teen. I cheered when Miss Swift declared herself a feminist, and my favorite Swift eras took place in the early 2020s when she wrote delicate electro-folk albums with the leading lights of 2000's indie rock and her British boyfriend. In 2022, she sang, "The only kind of girl they see is a one night or a wife," and then continued, "No deal, the 1950s expletive they want from me." Now it seems this defiance is nowhere to be seen. What's more normie than becoming a football wag in Kansas City? Wag is wife and girlfriends. Maybe Ms. Swift is just doing the thing where you say you're against marriage because you don't want to marry the person you're with. Now that's relatable. It's not like I'm going to stage a speak now stunt, lying in wait in a corner of the arena for the officiant to ask if anyone objects. But I can't help but see her matrimonial about face in the context of sexual politics of this decade, as trad wives and men's rights activists have attempted to undo second-wave feminism altogether, encouraging young men to see themselves as domineering domestic leaders and young women to aspire only to marriage and motherhood. Perhaps my depression is simply because she caved to gendered expectations after bucking them for so long. In a documentary she released in 2020, Ms. Swift described the pressure she had always felt to be perceived as a good girl and a role model. Refusing this good girl image has been the project of at least the past 10 years of her career, from the gleefully melodramatic album Reputation to her horny, messy, and miserable persona on The Tortured Poets Department. Part of this subversive effort was a lyrical resistance to a domestic life of marriage and children, often juxtaposed with the scope of her career ambitions, her unfeminine longing for fame, money, and creative achievement. As she sang to her 15-year-old self on her second album, Fearless, "In your life, you'll do things greater than dating the boy on the football team." But I think there's something deeper that's been bugging me about a Swift-Kelsey wedding. It's not just that she's finally settling down with the boy on the football team, but that such a high-flying spectacle of having it all appears to be the culmination of the singer's three-year career victory lap ever since she pulled off the record-breaking Eras Tour, which helped make her a billionaire. Miss Swift's music is best enjoyed on headphones in bedrooms with intimate, evocative lyrics about childhood, breakups, complicated love, and secret yearning. Now it seems she feels most at home in stadiums, judging from the broad pop schlock of her most recent album, The Life of a Showgirl. Even for this momentous milestone in her private life, Miss Swift apparently can't imagine a place to stage her next triumph other than a basketball arena. One of the few highlights on The Life of a Showgirl is the Lana Del Rey-esque Elizabeth Taylor. While Miss Swift has long been fascinated with Miss Taylor, she's a strange role model for a bride-to-be, being perhaps best known, two Academy Awards notwithstanding, for getting married 8 times. Miss Taylor, like Miss Swift, was known to be a serial monogamist whose public relationships with other celebrities and highly modern all-publicity's good publicity attitude towards scandal helped build her legend. On Elizabeth Taylor, Miss Swift repeatedly sings, "Do you think it's forever?" reflecting an oddly pragmatic outlook on marriage. This self-conscious distance has long been a feature of her music, as she dramatizes the story of her life in real time for her fans to devour, letting it play out on the biggest possible stage. In this light, An epic New York wedding will be just another juicy scene in a real-life soap opera. Are you not entertained? I am, Taylor. I am. Alice Boland writing this guest essay, Taylor Swift, what are you doing? Miss Boland is the author of essay collections, including most recently Culture Creep, Notes on the Pop Apocalypse. Next up is another guest essay, this one titled LeBron Can Go Home Again, this reported by Kevin Morita. LeBron James doesn't have to listen to me, but he should play one final magical season for the Cleveland Cavaliers and not for basketball reasons. Tuesday's news, they will see him in uniform for a record 24 season, just not for the Lakers, set off a free agency courtship by other teams, including the Cavs and the Golden State Warriors. Cleveland is 40 miles up the road from the place that raised him, the place where he became one of the greatest athletes of all time. That place, Akron, Ohio, is where his heart, his cares, his mom, his philanthropy reside. James doesn't need another championship ring or another record. He needs to be loved more. Cleveland and Akron can help with that. For all of his on-court achievements, James is, at least from certain quarters, one of the most unappreciated and internet-hated superstars of the modern era. Some of it comes from his own puzzling choices. Why tease retirement by promising a surprise announcement, only to unveil a liquor brand partnership? At times, he speaks reflexively without thinking ahead, like when he said that he doesn't enjoy playing in Memphis because of the poor quality of the hotels where the players stay and that the Grizzlies should move to Nashville. Of course, that didn't go over well. Memphis is a pillar of the civil rights movement, the city where sanitation workers bravely stood up for their dignity in 1968 and where Martin Luther King Jr. was assassinated on a motel balcony after traveling to support them. James was frustrated by the blowback, but Memphians and others have higher expectations of him. That said, much of the hate James perceives is just internet pettiness. His excellence as a player for 23 straight NBA seasons means he's had the misfortunes of being the face of the league in the complicated new media age. Thus, he's a constant target of attention, both good and bad. An easy mark in the cesspool corners of social media, with its nonstop trolling, memes, and now fake content generated by artificial intelligence. The proliferation of low-quality sports yap, every third person has a podcast or YouTube show, guarantees endless chatter about foibles and rumors and limited insight into character, emotional vulnerability, and the mind. Our overall understanding of the most popular athletes, including James, is not very deep. I think people fear and hate what they don't understand, Chris Dennis, who is from Akron and was an early confidant to James and his family, told me. Like, how can this guy be like this for so long? He's never broken any rules, never demanded a trade. Never any scandals. Married his high school sweetheart, grew up without a father, raised three children who've turned out well. A career with no major injuries. Built a business empire with close friends and little formal education. The first active NBA player to become a billionaire, still performing at a high level at age 41. A return to Cleveland, this would be his third stint with the Cavs, is a chance to be remembered beyond sports. And that is more important than it has been in a long while. We need inspirational leadership wherever we can find it and urgently. We need counterweights to division, selfishness, and meanness. There's a space for James to occupy. Sports and their most magnificent stars have a special power to lift us out of our low spirits, to bring together human beings who might have nothing in common but their worship of a team. Look at what the Knicks' run to the NBA championship has done for New York City. My proposal is simple. James is a free agent, and the Cavs can certainly use him. They got swept by the Knicks in the Eastern Conference Finals with a performance that can only be described as putrid. James has championship pedigree and a mental toughness the current team lacks. Because of salary cap restrictions, the Cavs could offer him only a modest salary compared with the $52 million he made with the Lakers last season. Fortunately for James, he's in a position to not let money deter the larger cause. Take next season's salary, whatever it is, and direct it to the LeBron James Family Foundation in Akron and whichever organizations in Cleveland are doing the best work improving the lives of kids in need. Make the final season of James's career not a typical farewell tour, but a showcase for so-called at-risk kids who grew up like him. What could be more meaningful and more beautiful than that? Through his foundation, James already is doing what few athletes attempt, confronting structural inequality with a multi-layered approach that addresses education with his I Promise School. Poverty, affordable housing, healthcare, and job development all at once. Imagine a final basketball season in which the marketing campaign centers on the often overlooked kids he cares about most. Showcase them at games and build events around their challenges and successes. The NBA could get behind this, and so could James's many sponsors. You don't have to do it for love, but there's nothing wrong with being loved for it. We all want to be loved for something. I don't pretend to know what James wants, but I believe career acknowledgement and adoration are not distant desires. James is nearing the reflective end of his tenure as a basketball player. He continues to pile up accolades, the latest being crowned Times Athlete of the Century. He just took a European golf vacation with former Cavs teammates from the 26 championship team, an experience they humorously shared on social platforms. James is seen with his beard grown long, smoking cigars, drinking wine, cracking jokes in a state of ease. Maybe that vacation was fate revealing itself. James will soon announce his next NBA destination. What I know for sure is our kids, all of our kids, need examples to model. As Dennis noted, when LeBron is here in Northeast Ohio, there's a totally different level of hope. James has nothing more to prove athletically. Make next season bigger than basketball. Go to the Cavs for the kids. Do it for love. Kevin Morita is an independent journalist and former executive editor of the Los Angeles Times, and he wrote this guest essay, LeBron Can Go Home Again. From the front page of today's sports section, our sports article tonight is by Emma Bubola under the title, The Race to Sculpt Argentina's Living God. As Lionel Messi chases another World Cup title, an artist is rushing to finish a gigantic statue of the soccer star in the middle of the Patagonian desert. Lionel Messi's finger needed to be straightened. His leg muscles still had to be sculpted, then clothed in the Argentine national team shorts. And the net was needed to cover Messi's mouth to prevent doves from nestling inside, said Aldo Broisa, an artist, as he stared at his colossal unfinished sculpture of Argentina's soccer idol. As Messi, the captain of the Argentina team, chases the lofty goal of leading his team to a second consecutive World Cup title, Mr. Broisa has taken on another monumental challenge, building a gigantic statue of the soccer icon in the middle of the Patagonian desert. "We are going to make it," said Mr. Broisa, his ankle swollen from a recent fall he took as he rushed between Messi's feet to finish the work ahead of this year's tournament. He deserves it. For over a year, Mr. Broisa, a former railway worker and a local artist whose portfolio includes multiple statues of dinosaurs and of Jesus, has been cutting and welding old oil pipes in the desert dust to shape them into Messi's steel skeleton. He has defied the relentless Patagonian winds that pulverized Messi's beard, Earth's gravity that once snapped the player's arm and nearly broke his own neck to give his country's soccer legend a larger-than-life tribute. Now 85 feet tall, weighing 70 tons, and coated in shimmering white paint, the statue towers over the remote oil town of Cutralco, prompting children to gape and bikers to snap selfies. Unlike many things in soccer these days, there was no Gulf financing or billionaire funding behind the monument. The statue cost the city about $130,000. But the work pulsed with the gritty and unyielding devotion to the game that defines Argentine fandom. Just as scrappy, Argentine fans will jury-rig makeshift antennas to their walls to catch a soccer match or cram 10 people into a hotel room to afford a trip to the World Cup. Mr. Broisa hunkered down in a plot of arid land to erect an artisanal homage to his country's love of Messi. Mr. Broisa said he took his indomitable spirit from his town. Cutralco, a town of about 40,000 people, was built nearly a century ago around the jobs that the state energy company YPF offered in nearby plants. When the government privatized YPF in 1992, thousands of families lost their livelihoods amid mass layoffs. Local residents say the government authorities told them that they might as well leave. The town was too remote, marooned in an inhospitable desert with no reason left to survive. Mr. Broisa was laid off from the state railroad company, which had also been privatized. Instead of yielding, resident states protests resisted and stayed. Mr. Broisa, a railway technician by training, but a disciple of the Italian Renaissance at heart, picked up a chisel. He started with mannequins for clothing stores and nativity figurines. Then came a life-size dinosaur for the local museum. Then came public commissions. Though his wife's fear of flying grounded his dream of seeing the Sistine Chapel, Mr. Broisa studied photographs of Michelangelo's Pietà for the folds in the tunic of a 50-foot statue of Christ standing on a sun-bleached highway used mostly by oil trucks. When a local sports official suggested over a year ago building a life-size statue of Messi, Mr. Barossa pitched making it bigger to match the star's global magnitude. The city of Calcutta, India, already had a 70-foot statue of Messi. Mr. Barossa proposed making his own 15 feet taller. The mayor, Ramon Riosico, agreed. "This is going to be our Sistine Chapel," he said. Mr. Riosico said he knew that creating the sculpture was not going to be an easy task. Few would notice fumbling the features of a religious figure from another millennium, but one could not botch the face of Argentina's living God. "You can manage to convey what Christ looked like or in the Last Supper. What the apostles look like is open to interpretation," Mr. Riosico said. "But with this one, you can't make a mistake," he added. "Messi is messy." Mr. Barossa said he was fully aware of the expectations. It took him 3 months to sculpt Messi's face. He said he went 3 days without sleeping because he was unhappy with how the mouth looked. When he was done, he added, his wife told him there was something wrong with the player's eyes. "Break the eyes," Mr. Barossa said he had told his helper. Argentines know Messi's face well. They've painted it on murals, printed it on posters, tattooed it on their skin, and even sculpted it into milanesas, the classic Argentine breaded meat cutlet. "All the public's opinion's eyes are going to be on the face," Mr. Barossa added. "If I don't get the face right, everything I built falls apart." Finally, when the behemoth head was finished and hauled to the construction site, Mr. Barossa said he wept. It took him another 2 weeks to piece the rest of the body parts together. As a dozen workers toiling on the project stretched their shifts into the night, neighbors brought out warm tortillas fritas, a traditional Argentine fried dough, and one even showed up with 4 roasted chicken. Now, the giant Messi was kneeling on unfinished legs along the side of the road outside Cutralco, gazing at the vast Argentine expanses with an amused smile. This month, the statue of Messi in Calcutta had to be taken down because of safety concerns after it was spotted swaying in the wind, according to news reports. Mr. Barossa was nervous about the same thing happening to his opus, so he removed the World Cup trophy from Messi's hand, placing it instead between the player's knees. Critics online said that the player's pose looked less like a celebration and more like a mid-twerk dance. But few visitors in Cutralco seemed to notice or care. It takes so much effort and hard work for us to have something like this here in Argentina, said Federico Poblete, a paleontologist from the area who had traveled to see the statue. "It's the only one of its kind in the world, and it's really awesome." Emma Bobola is a Times reporter covering Argentina. She's based in Buenos Aires, and she wrote today's sports article, "The Race to Sculpt Argentine's Living God." For today's features, we have some reviews, beginning with this one by Ben Kenigsberg. Young Washington Review. "Not the campaigns you had in mind. Before the presidency, before Yorktown, there was George the Land Surveyor." On the nation's 250th anniversary, the biopic Young Washington deigns to look back a little further to the mid-1750s to salute the vision of Virginia Stryver named George Washington. This was the period, you may recall, when Washington the Land Surveyor accepted a fraught mission in the Ohio country and later served as a British general's aide-de-camp at the Battle of Monongahela. The British lost, but Washington's tenacity raised his profile. If neither episode stirs even a faint memory from grade school, then saddle up. The most bracing thing about Young Washington is its commitment to old-fashioned stodginess. Declamatory acting, cleanly stated motivations, and a few solidly staged battle sequences are the order of the day. Personality, humor, a sense of 18th-century texture, less so. The director is John Irwin, best known for his Christian-themed productions. But Young Washington seems less an effort to claim Washington for a particular religious outlook than to portray him as an avatar of unflappable all-American ambition. Young Washington, played by the blandly upright William Franklin Miller, chases being told he can't attend school or a society party at the insistence of his mother, Mary Louise Parker, that he should be satisfied with his obligations to his family, and at the tut-tutting that the aristocratic Sally Carey, Mia Rogers, is out of his league. Despite the odds, he endears himself to the landowner, Lord Fairfax, Kelsey Grammer. He gets huffed at by Virginia's lieutenant governor, Ben Kingsley, and the British general, Edward Braddock, Andy Serkis, before proving his worth to both. During the end credits, Grammer, now out of character, asked for viewers' help in making Young Washington the number one film at the box office, in the sort of pitch that his distributor, Angel Studios, has made before. The parting words say less about Washington's pluck than the filmmakers. Young Washington, this review, Young Washington review, not the campaigns you had in mind. Before the presidency, before Yorktown, there was George, the land surveyor, this reported by Ben Kenningsburg. Young Washington is

enough to have a reliable distraction on hand. And what the minions have done, what ultimately is the source of any ire and is also the reason for their bankability, is to totally embody what no other mass children's programming has before, at least as effectively. Namely, they mimic the true essence of a kid's sensibility. The art of hyperactivity, the gibberish talk, the tweaking physicality, the love for bumbling slapstick, it's a kindergarten classroom with an eight-figure budget. All the more surprising, then, that this third installment, directed by Pierre Coffin, who also voices the Minions, is far and away the best of the bunch. But it also breaks away from comparison altogether, ushering the franchise, for better or worse, into a new era of ubiquity. In a decade and a half, the Minions' iconography has become so total, their appeal so simple, that they fit somewhat seamlessly into any setting or story. Like any fictional property, has become an ingrained cultural symbol. This latest is not so much the third Minions movie as it is the latest Minions adventure. The franchise had already leaned into this anthology-like approach in the previous two films. The Minions take London in the first one, the Minions in the hippie era in the second. But tonally and structurally, Minions and Monsters is the one to truly realize or exploit the narrative freedom of its world domination. Here, it's Minions in prehistoric times, but also Minions take Hollywood and also Minions take on aliens. The result is shaggy and meandering, but also surprisingly uncynical, while allowing room for more real jokes and imagination. The movie introduces a new set of characters. Goodbye, Kevin, Bob, and Stuart. Hello, Henry and James. An intended irony, naming Minion protagonist after one of the seminal novelists of the English language, and takes us through a tour of the Minions' early days. Then they land in Hollywood, unwittingly becoming movie stars, a run out of town, try to make their own feature, conjure monsters, and meet an alien. It is a lot, but the film punches things up with enough gags that don't simply resort to the Minions' trademark gibberish and mishap humor. And even as it dips into about a dozen different worlds, it rarely feels haphazard nor frenetically diversionary. The kids will be sucked in, but the parents might even join the babble too. Minions and Monsters review, the third time's the charm, this review by Brendan Yu. Minions and Monsters is rated PG, and it's available to watch in theaters. Next up is a critic's pick review by Jeanette Katsoulis. Bang My Box, the Robin Bird Story review, Sex for the City. A New York City pioneer of cable access programming is given a lively tribute in this cheekily diverting documentary. As documentary titles go, Bang My Box, the Robin Bird Story probably deserves some kind of award. As saucy, warm, and uninhibited as the subject, Jillian Gunther and Stephanie Schwamm's exuberant profile of Bird, a female pioneer in bringing risque programming to American television, has a ramshackle charm and a nostalgic heart. Both are evoked repeatedly in the movie's juxtaposition of Bird's personal reminiscences and clips from her extensive back catalog. From 1977 to 1998, television viewers in New York City could tune into The Robin Bird Show, a sex-positive, freewheeling public access party on late-night cable. Invariably attired in her signature black crochet bikini and milk-white manicure, Bird, a self-described orgy queen, she has appeared in more than a dozen pornographic movies, including Debbie Does Dallas, wrangled performances and interviews from porn stars and artists like Candida Royale and Annie Sprinkle. More kitschy than carnal, the shows were fueled by goofy exhibitionism and a winning enthusiasm for a wide variety of sexual orientations. Yet what began as a simple celebration of fun and physical pleasure grew more political when, in the 1980s, Bird responded to the Reagan administration's silence on HIV/AIDS by repeatedly promoting safe sex and welcoming her gay fans to her call-in segments. And when furious conservatives tried to shut her down, she won a lawsuit against the cable company that wanted to scramble her show. Now a contented septuagenarian, Bird remains recognizable behind her shaggy blonde bangs and infectious good humor. Watched fondly by Shelley Bird, her husband since 1983, this unlikely First Amendment warrior recalls a difficult childhood and ponders her legacy. Moving between her cluttered Manhattan apartment and her beloved home on Fire Island, Bird struggles with the decision to release her more than 600 tapes, My Babies, and other memorabilia to an eager archivist. That she has not already done so is surprising. Assembled with love, Sarah Jessica Parker is among its producers, and an admirable economy, Bang My Box is sprinkled with snappy, candid commentary from the likes of Sandra Bernhardt and the journalist Michael Musto.
The result is a frisky callback to a time when shows like Birds

0: were not really about fornication. What they were broadcasting was freedom. Critics picked review by Jeanette Katsoulis, Bang My Box, the Robin Bird Story review, Sex for the City. A New York City pioneer of cable access programming is given a lively tribute in this cheekily diverting documentary. Bang My Box, the Robin Bird Story, New York Times critics pick, it's not rated. Running time is 1 hour and 19 minutes, and it's available to watch on HBO Max. All right, up next, I have today's Facts of Interest. An analysis of the planned fireworks in Washington, D.C., prepared by the National Park Service and obtained by the Times, found that air quality would be hazardous near the National Mall during and after the show. A not-yet-finished statue of Argentine soccer star Lionel Messi in Argentina's Patagonian desert is 85 feet tall, weighs 70 tons, features shimmering white paint, and towers over a remote oil town of Cutral Co. The 1983 design for Trump Castle, an 800-foot-tall residential development Donald J. Trump hoped to build on Madison Avenue in New York City, included drawbridges and a moat. The plans were scrapped before construction began. The Wall of American Heroes, a 51-person list featured inside the Trump administration's Freedom Truck Touring Exhibition, included only four immigrants, all white men born in the 19th century. The U.S. unemployment rate has been at or below 4.5% since October 2021, the longest streak since the late 1960s. At a site untouched by looting on Mexico's Yucatan Peninsula, archaeologists found Maya altars, stelae, plazas, and terraces. On one monument, a relief was carved depicting a scene of decapitation with a calendar sign for A.D. 849. And that was today's Facts of Interest. And that concludes our reading of the New York Times for this evening. Thank you for joining me. I'm Brad Bronk, and I have been your reader.
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2: Good afternoon. This afternoon, expect sunshine with a high near 89. Tonight, expect clear skies with a low near 73. Monday, expect sunshine with a high near 83. Monday night, look for clear skies with a low near 70. Tuesday, expect sunshine with a high near 83. Get your weather every hour right here on Mind's Eye Radio, your virtual news stand.
3: In Belleville, it's rainy and 75 degrees. In O'Fallon, it's partly cloudy and 86 degrees. In Granite City, it's partly cloudy and 78 degrees.
4: When in waters inhabited by sharks, fear of an attack is very real. Scientists have recently discovered a shark repellent that shows great promise. It contains a chemical compound that not only shuts down a shark feeding frenzy mid-gulp, but also sends the ravenous creatures diving for cover in our ocean world. The new shark repellent works through the action of chemical compounds called semiochemicals. No one understands their exact role, but like pheromones, they transmit a chemical signal. Chemist Eric Stroud and his associate Mike Herman of the Oak Ridge Shark Lab have spent years isolating and identifying various semiochemical compounds and then testing them on sharks to see if they trigger behavioral changes.
5: It's a lot of screening, many, many compounds that look like they're promising. You have to find the ones that are really working at very low concentrations.
4: Each test compound is introduced into the water in what's called a cloud test. If it transmits a get-out-of-dodge signal, the sharks react quickly.
5: As soon as their noses touch the cloud, they'll turn tail and they'll leave the area.
4: One biting question is, what if the chemical disperses? Will it still act as a protective barrier? Stroud says it will take years of this type of testing to develop a marketable product. I'm Marilyn Cooley. Our Ocean World is supported by the Ocean Initiative of the Smithsonian Institution's National Museum of Natural History. 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
1: Good evening. 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
7: I hope you are enjoying your day so far. This is Pat, and I'm reading from the Clinton Journal for Friday, July the 3rd. the front page, road closures announced for Clinton's 250th event. The Clinton Celebrates America 250 committee has shared upcoming road closures and backup plans should weather make the square unsuitable for the celebration. Mr. Lincoln Square will be closed to vehicular traffic from 2:30 p.m. on Friday, July the 3rd, to 7 p.m. on Sunday, July the 5th. This includes one block off the square on Center and Main Streets. The 5K Fun Run will possibly cause traffic delays north of the square on Saturday, July the 4th, from 8 to 9 a.m. Illini Drive to West Main Street will be closed for the Let Freedom Ring Parade on Sunday from 10 to 11 a.m., the homecoming parade route. The committee appreciates everyone's patience and understanding as our community celebrates our nation's 250th birthday. Should rain make the square unusable, the entire celebration will move, minus the rock climbing wall, dunk tank, and zip line, to the Clinton Junior High School. Vendors will be on the square, rain or shine. 4-H Fair scheduled for July 9th through the 12th. General projects and livestock shows highlighted. Clinton. The fairgrounds will be buzzing with the excitement during the DeWitt, Macon, and Piatt 4-H General Projects and Livestock Show, July 9th through July 12th. All general project exhibits will be open for public viewing from July the 10th through the 12th from 9 a.m. to 4 p.m. Livestock exhibits will also be open for public viewing July 10th through the 12th from 9 a.m. to 2 p.m. July 9th, there'll be tractor driving at 5:30 p.m. July the 10th, general projects judging, 9 a.m. to 3 p.m. The rabbit show at 10 a.m. The goat show at noon. Ag Olympics with DeWitt County Farm Bureau at 7 p.m. All youth are welcome to participate. July 11th, general projects judging, 8:30 to 2:30. The swine show at 8 a.m. The poultry show at 9 a.m. The sheep show at 2 p.m. Master Showmanship Contest, 6 p.m. July the 12th, general projects judging, 11 a.m. to 2 p.m. The beef show at 9 a.m., talent show at 2:30 p.m., awards program at 4 p.m. With over 85 different project areas, our 4-H members have ample opportunity to display their skills and creativity to communities, said Marissa Capps, 4-H program coordinator. It's always a true joy to see what has inspired our youth each year and to hear them speak about their individual passions. A talent show has been added to the final day of the show, followed by the awards ceremony, recognizing members' achievements from the shooting sports final shoot competitions, horse show, and general projects and livestock show. Families are asked to bring lawn chairs for the events, as seating is limited. The University of Illinois provides equal opportunities in programs and employment. If you need a reasonable accommodation to participate, please call 217-877-6042. Early requests are strongly encouraged to allow sufficient time for meeting your access need. And further on the front page, county approves variety of expenditures, Gordon Woods reporting. The county board approved June 18 a highway authority agreement for a project on Revere Road. This essentially will increase the local share of the total project cost, said Road and Bridge Committee Chairman Jamie Prestigard. It will increase that amount to $70,000, going from $337,000 up to $407,000. He said the local share was 20% of the total cost. County Engineer Mark Mason said the original resolution was done before the letting and awarding of the project. It was based on the nearest estimate, Mason said. Bids came in somewhat higher, and this reflects that increased portion. That total of $407,000 is the 20% local share. Mason said the remainder was paid by the county's federal allowance. This was the two concrete ends of Revere Road, Mason said. A highway authority agreement was approved for County Highway 4 at Illinois Route 54. This involves a project at the former Casey's location in Farmer City. Prestigard said IEPA, Illinois Environmental Protection Agency, testing showed the presence of contaminated soil at the site, which extends into the county right-of-way. The agreement is needed to give the property owners a notice of no further remediation. This process was started by the property owners as part of their removal of the underground storage tanks, said Mason. That included setting monitoring wells on the property. The board approved a bid from Chase Environmental to remove a fuel tank located on the county building for $15,770. Board Chairman and Property Committee Member Joe Witt said it was the only bid the county received. This has to be done before any concrete work can be done, Witt said. There are some additional items we need to deal with, such as disposing of some bad fuel from the tanks. Board members also approved a quote from LS Mechanical to repair the air compressor at the jail for $16,793. Witt said it was the lowest of the two bids received by about $1,000. The board approved Dr. Mark Hobey to the DeWitt Piatt Bi-County Health Department Board of Health and DeWitt County Tuberculosis Sanitarium Board with a term to expire June 30th of 2029. And from the columns page, 250 years later, local news still matters. From the Mac Desk by Billy McMacken. As our nation prepares to celebrate its 250th birthday, I've been thinking a lot about what has helped America endure for nearly 2.5 centuries. Certainly, it is the courage of those who fought for our freedom. It is the Constitution and the democratic principles from which our country was founded. It is the millions of Americans who have worked hard, raised families, served their communities, and passed their values on to the next generation. But there is another institution that has been there since the beginning of our republic, a free and independent press. When our nation's founders wrote the First Amendment, freedom of the press was not an afterthought. It was one of the very first rights they protected because they understood that informed citizens are essential to self-government. For more than 250 years, newspapers have told the stories of their communities. We have celebrated victories, mourned losses, announced births, published obituaries, covered school board meetings, reported election results, highlighted student achievements, and recorded local history one week at a time. That mission continues today. Every Friday, our newspapers arrive in mailboxes throughout DeWitt County. Inside are the stories of our neighbors, our schools, our churches, our businesses, and our communities. These are stories that are often not found anywhere else. When a local student earns academic honors, we publish it. When a hometown team wins a championship, we cover it. When a village board makes a decision affecting taxpayers, we report it. When a longtime resident passes away, we help preserve their story for future generations. That work matters. It also costs money. Like nearly every newspaper in America, we face rising costs. Newsprint costs more. Printing costs more. Postage costs more. Fuel costs more. Software costs more. Everything involved in producing a community newspaper costs more than it did just a few years ago. Yet our commitment remains the same. We believe local news is worth preserving. We believe every community deserves coverage. We believe future generations should know what happened in their hometowns. Most importantly, we believe local journalism should remain locally owned and focused on serving readers rather than distant corporate interests. That is why Subscriber Report is so important. Advertising remains a vital part of our business, but subscriptions provide the foundation that allows us to continue covering the communities we serve. Every subscription helps pay for reporting, photography, printing, postage, and the countless behind-the-scenes tasks required to publish 9 newspapers each week. In honor of America's 250th birthday, we are offering a special 2-week subscription promotion. 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We hope you'll take advantage of this opportunity and in doing so, help local journalism in DeWitt County. If you would like to subscribe or renew, call our office at 309-454-5476. This is a good opportunity for those of you who recently received renewal notices from us to pay for another year. Heck, I'll even let you pay for 2 years. Office hours are 9 a.m. to 3 p.m. Monday through Thursday and 9 a.m. to 12 on Friday. If you call after hours, simply leave a message and we will gladly call you back to take your credit card payment over the phone. As America celebrates 250 years of independence, we hope you'll help ensure local journalism remains strong for generations to come. Thank you for reading. Thank you for supporting local news. And thank you for following us, allowing us to tell your community stories each week. That is a responsibility we never take for granted, a responsibility I never take for granted. Billy McMacken is the owner of the Normalite Group. And from the op-ed page, the On Point column by Richard Koritz, 250th and counting. This week, the United States of America will celebrate its 25th birthday, or if you prefer, anniversary. This is a milestone that few nations in Western democratic societies have achieved. This is a moment in which we, as citizens of this nation, should have great pride. Unfortunately, there is a significant and growing segment of our society that literally despises this nation. They believe in universal wealth, not universal work. Many, if not most, of these individuals come from wealthy families whose parents and grandparents worked hard to achieve wealth. This group feels that they are entitled to that wealth and that, with a rich society, no one really needs to work. The government can simply print more money and utopia will be here. Their philosophical position has never worked when implemented and won't work even now, but they can certainly create havoc for the country. This article will focus on what our forefathers did for this country and why we should be thankful for their efforts and our model of government. The statement that freedom is not free is said so often that we may simply overlook the deep meaning of that phrase. Our nation was born in violence. Our 13 colonies on the East Coast were no match, either economically or militarily, for England. England had the cards, but the colonists had the grit and determination to contest being ruled by a power they had no say in. The king dictated and his minions simply complied, or they lost their lives. To challenge the king meant death, unless the king was defeated. We simply take our freedoms for granted. The colonists were literally giving their arms, lives, and lives for the dream of freedom, a concept that was unheard of in the world at that time. Franklin, Jefferson, Adams, Hancock, and Washington all had differing views on what kind of government a free nation should have, but they listened to each other and promulgated this nation. Their one true fear was that of having a king become the power in this country. The fear of big or central government continues in many respects in today's political debates. They also feared that the citizens could employ a popular force movement that did not truly consider the consequences of acting swiftly. They also wanted the individual states to have significant force against the national government. What the signers of the Declaration of Independence and the Constitution developed was a government that was radical for the time and which has been proven by the test of time. The House of Representatives is based solely on population. Majority rules. This is the model mostly used by the parliaments of our European nations today. Action can be quick, but it lacks checks and balances. The Senate gives each state two votes. This was to counteract the possibility of the majority overpowering the state governments. Also, the Senate seats are for 6 years compared to the 2-year terms of representatives. This model is to foster debate and to hold in check mob rule by the majority. Add to this a president who would have national authority, but with little authority to pose his will on individual states. Finally, a court that was to be supreme in settling disputes between the states and the public at large. The model was for a representative democracy in a republican format of sovereign states with a judiciary to resolve serious conflicts. The rules of law was to be followed, and there would be no king. Yet we have those who wish to detract from or attack this model in today's society. Our model allows for their voices to be heard. However, when one views the world for what the citizens of the world desire, the model of those seeking to gain personal freedoms in this world is the model created by a bunch of rebel colonists taking on an oppressive king in 1776. Enjoy the holiday festivities this weekend, but then take a moment to give thanks to those who created our model of government and those who defended this great country ever since. Richard Corix is an Illinois native, attorney, and former DeWitt County state's attorney. And another column, The Prairie Doc, A Critical Time for Public Health Advocacy, by Jennifer Noel Foliard and Danielle Beatty Kenyon. There is a common saying in public health, everything is public health. That is because public health touches nearly every aspect of our daily lives. It is the clean water we drink, the air we breathe, the safety of the food we eat, and the environments where we live, work, learn, and play. These conditions do not happen by accident. They are shaped by policies, systems, and collective investments. Much like public education, public health reflects a shared commitment to creating the conditions where all people have the opportunity to thrive. Public health is your local school nurse caring for children, your extension agent helping families and farmers, your WIC dietitian supporting healthy pregnancies and babies, and your food inspector ensuring meals are safe to eat. Public health is as dynamic as the communities it serves. As communities change, public health must adapt to meet new challenges, respond to emerging threats, and address evolving needs. Yet we are facing a troubling reality. For the first time in generations, today's children are not on track to live as long as their parents. One reason for this is that public investment in health has not kept pace with the growing challenges facing our communities. We have seen significant disinvestment in public health infrastructure, prevention programs, and community-based services. These decisions have consequences. When we underinvest in public health, we increase the risk of chronic disease, infectious disease outbreaks, preventable deaths, higher health care costs, and reduced quality of life. In South Dakota, now nonprofit organizations, faith communities, health systems, and private businesses often step in to fill gaps and support community well-being. Their contributions are essential. However, preparing for large-scale challenges such as natural disasters, emerging infectious diseases, and public health emergencies requires coordinated local, state, and federal systems. The COVID-19 pandemic reminded us that diseases do not recognize city, county, state, or national borders. Maintaining strong public health infrastructure requires ongoing investment in communities that can respond quickly, effectively, when threats emerge. Public health works best when science and community experience inform one another. The most effective solutions are rarely simple, and they are seldom captured in a single headline or soundbite. They emerge when community members, policymakers, businesses, and local leaders work together to understand problems, to develop practical and evidence-based solutions. In the South Dakota Public Health Association serves as a trusted source of public health information, and our role goes beyond sharing data and research. We want to help elevate the stories, challenges, and successes happening in communities across South Dakota. Is your community struggling to access healthy food? Are you concerned about healthy air quality, housing, transportation, or other factors affecting health? Have local residents come together to solve a problem in innovative ways? 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The South Dakota Public Health can help amplify community voices, share promising solutions, and connect local experiences to state and local decision makers. Together, we can build healthier, stronger, more resilient communities. We invite you to share your challenges and successes and ideas so that we can learn from one another. Jennifer Foliard is a founder and principal consultant at Health and Nutrition First and lead of the Rapid Response Team for South Dakota Public Health Association. She is a registered dietitian with expertise in public health systems and policies. Danielle Bate-Kenyon holds several positions, including Legislative Chair of South Dakota Public Health Association, University of South Dakota, Associate Dean of Community Health and Engagement, and Master of Public Health Program Director and Professor of Pediatrics at the Sanford School of Medicine. The Supreme Court sides with Illinois in voter access case, Springfield. The Supreme Court last week confirmed that laws like Illinois' are fully consistent with federal law and that Illinois voters can continue to cast their ballots through Election Day this fall and in the future. Illinois Attorney General Kwame Raoul, in a statement on the Supreme Court's decision in Watson versus RNC. Raoul said the state was focusing on voter access, not voter suppression. The right to vote is the very core of our nation's democracy, and today's decision is a win that protects access to the ballot box for millions of Americans, Raoul said. It confirms that all votes cast on time should be counted. While today is a win for democracy, make no mistake, the fight to protect our democracy is not over. I am firmly committed to fighting any effort to undermine our free and fair elections. All Illinois children to receive blood lead testing. Springfield. Last week, the Illinois Department of Public Health announced universal childhood blood lead testing will take effect July the 1st, 2026, the culmination of years-long effort to expand the number of children who receive such testing. Through the Childhood Lead Program, IDPH identifies children who have been exposed to lead and who may need health interventions to address its effects. There is no safe level of lead in the blood, said IDPH Director Dr. Samir Voha. Through our childhood lead program, IDPH has identified thousands of children who have been exposed to lead, allowing for early intervention to address negative health effects and implementation of efforts to limit further exposure. With this move to universal childhood blood lead testing, IDPH is taking another step towards protecting the health and safety of Illinois' youngest residents. Previously, Illinois lead testing requirements applied to children living in the high-risk zip codes. Under the new standard that takes effect on July 1st, all Illinois children are to be tested automatically at 12 and 24 months. All children 6 years of age and younger are required to be assessed for lead exposure through the use of a questionnaire administered by a health care provider. Under Illinois law, blood tests that come back with confirmed lead levels in excess of 3.5 micrograms per deciliter require a public health intervention. This includes a home inspection to determine the source of the lead contamination. If lead is found, the inspector works with the resident to remove the sources of lead. In addition, a public health nurse will visit and educate the family on ways to protect children from harmful effects of lead. Lead exposure can lead to damage to the brain and nervous system, slowed growth and developmental, behavioral, and learning difficulties, among other challenges. More information on lead exposure can be found at Lead Poisoning Prevention. Childhood lead testing is just one of the ways that IDPH protects and promotes health of our children. Other department initiative includes providing guidance on immunizations for children and adolescents, and supporting access to those immunizations through Vaccines for Children program. Newborn screening, which allows for early detection, diagnosis, and treatment of more than 50 different disorders. Funding to support community-based promotion of infant-safe sleep practices, support for hotlines to provide clinicians with essential information to help them care for infants exposed to HIV or congenital syphilis, providing monitor support and training for Illinois' certified school health centers, evaluation of school-based oral health programs on behalf of the Illinois Department of Health Care and Family Services, HFS. Supporting the Illinois Children's Mental Health Partnership and fortifying community networks for children's behavioral health care. The Friendship Center's Christmas in July, July 13th, Clinton. The DeWitt County Friendship Center will host its first Christmas in July from 9 a.m. to 2 p.m. on Monday, July the 12th. Free lunch is included from 11 a.m. to noon, which will include hot dogs, chips, and drinks. There will be crafts, cookies, breads, pies, and other goodies for sale. All proceeds go to the Friendship Center. That date again is Monday, July the 13th. And a note from history. In 1991, U.S. President George H.W. Bush formally inaugurated the Mount Rushmore National Memorial in South Dakota. And a note from Kermit the Frog. Kermit says drink plenty of water and stay indoors from 11 a.m. to November the 1st. Enjoy the rest of your day. I'll be back with you next week.
8: Good evening, Mind's Eye Radio, and welcome to tonight's edition of Ear to Ear. I am your host, Laura Foudy, Mind's Eye Communications and Development Coordinator. With me is a very special guest, Libby Pedersen, Executive Director of Ignite Theater Company here in St. Louis. Libby, thank you so much for joining us tonight.
9: Thank you so much for having me. I'm so excited to be here.
8: So let's just jump right in and talk about Ignite. Eventually, we will get into a little more detail about your upcoming production of Newsies in January that will feature some audio-described performances. But before we even get there, I just want to hear a little bit more about Ignite Theater Company and what you do.
9: Well, I'm always happy to talk about Ignite. Ignite is a city-based youth arts organization, and our mission is to help create great people first and great performers second. And we say we do that through our SPARK philosophy, which is service, performance, arts opportunities, real life experience, and kindness.
8: Well, I love that philosophy, and I love you how you use, you call your students SPARKs, don't you?
9: We do, yeah, all our SPARKs.
8: Oh, that's so cool. So how long have you been around?
9: Ignite is in its seventh year.
8: Oh, wow.
9: And we are just growing and growing.
8: So how many students do you have right now?
9: Right now, in our cast of Newsies, we have 44 performers between 8 and 20.
8: Oh, wow.
9: And at any given time throughout the year, we'll have about 200 performers.
8: Wow. And do you do classes year-round?
9: We don't do classes year-round yet, but stay tuned.
8: Okay.
9: We do have workshops and camps and intensives kind of throughout the year, but big things are on the horizon for 2022.
8: All right. Sounds good. But then when it comes to your shows, how often do those happen?
9: We have 6 shows a year.
8: Oh.
9: Obviously, we took a little break last year, but but we are back and really excited that Newsies will be our first main stage back in person in the theater, first full cast. So very
8: exciting. Cool. Now, I saw that you really want to promote diversity and inclusion. I know you've got a lot of different students. Do they come from a lot of different areas of the city, a lot of different schools?
9: It's wild how far our SPARKs come, all the way from Illinois, North County, South County. I think at one point we had 13 different schools represented in one of our casts.
8: Oh, cool. That's great. And then tell us a little more about the volunteerism. I was checking out your website in preparation for the interview, and I thought it was so cool, the projects that you do with your various casts.
9: We love community service. You know, the big part of being a great person first is being a kind, confident, community conscious young person.
8: Mm-hmm.
9: And for a lot of our young people, they don't always have opportunities to do service projects or community service or work with nonprofits outside of their school or as a family.
8: Mm-hmm.
9: And we found that opportunities where our performers can work with their adults is really transformative for families. A lot of connections have been made for nonprofits they've discovered and they love. Like Back At You is one we've worked at for the last 5 years, helping our unhomed community, Home Sweet Home, doing sorting clothes and furniture and home items. So you really get to discover a lot of other great nonprofits in St. Louis that you can become passionate about through Ignite and then on your own.
8: That's so cool. And it looks like you also like to kind of tie in the theme of the show and find a nonprofit that sort of aligns. Could you tell us about a few of those times that has happened?
9: Well, we love to leave it up to the students to choose nonprofits. And in the past, we really tried to be intentional and have it be just St. Louis. And now that has sort of grown. So our camp over the summer, Cigna and the Rain Jr., decided to pair with the Clean Water Project to bring clean water to developing countries. And Rain Water, it made a pretty clear connection with that one.
8: Mm-hmm.
9: With Newsies, obviously, we're looking at a lot of recycling. They just did the International Institute because a lot of the people were immigrants during Newsies, what was happening. So our students came up with sorting the absolute deluge of donations they got, which was amazing. And we had about 55 people come from Ignite to help sort items that day. So cast members, community members, parents, a little bit of everybody.
8: Oh, wow. That's so cool. It's great that you are giving them so much agency and letting them make those choices. And I'm assuming they're kind of researching the nonprofits and figuring out, you know, who they want to support and what causes they're interested in. That's fantastic.
9: Absolutely.
8: So I know that you also have a commitment to accessibility. Obviously, you'll be working with Mind's Eye in January on some audio described performances, but I think that you have a lot of various ways that you encourage accessibility and provide accessibility in your performances. Could you talk about some of those?
9: This really started in 2017 with our production of Seussical, and I knew it was something I wanted to do. I had worked at an after-school program in St. Louis City, and I had heard from some of the families there that it was really difficult for them to go to something like the Fox or traditional theater experiences because they had a child in their family who might be on the autism spectrum or have sensory processing. And I cannot imagine what my life would look like if I didn't have positive arts exposure as a kid, especially with adults who are important in my life. And so it started really just almost exclusively for very young people on the autism spectrum and has grown to include so much and so many different elements and what inclusivity looks like. So Mind's Eye is a great next piece for that. And we're so glad that they'll be there for Newsies. And the goal is really just to remove any obstacles from people wanting to experience the arts in a truly judgment-free environment and give young people the opportunity to interact with people who may have different limitations than them. I didn't really get involved with inclusivity or accessibility personally until high school, where we did a partnership with Special Olympics, and I felt very uncomfortable. I was awkward. I didn't know, you know, what should you say? What should you do? And so I felt really unprepared. So a big part of that is also training our students to really have inclusive language, to understand how to be an advocate and to how, just how to create space at the table and make sure everyone can get to the table without limitations.
8: Absolutely. Yeah. It's wonderful to start. I think I'm in the same boat as you. I feel like I wasn't exposed to people with differing abilities or really very many differing backgrounds than myself until I got to college. So it's wonderful that you're able to start creating that awareness and that empathy in kids at younger ages. That's fantastic.
9: Well, truthfully, I really took for granted how fortunate I was and how privileged I was to, for the most part, be able to walk into any theater and enjoy arts, you know, the thing that is akin to church to me, just the closest thing to my heart without any alterations. And I think it's such a, for the most part, it's such simple changes that I really hope to see it grow into all the theaters. And what a great opportunity to provide arts opportunities. And if it happens to be Ignite, all the better, because I love welcoming people into our organization.
8: Yeah, absolutely. All right. So while we are talking about accessibility and audio description, let's cover a little bit of detail about your upcoming production of Newsies. So I believe that January 19th and January 22nd, you will have Mind's Eye audio description. Is that correct?
9: That is correct.
8: All right, great. And I'm trying not to work from my own bias. I grew up with the movie Newsies, so I feel very, very familiar with the show and the story. But for anyone who may not, would you mind telling us a little bit about the show?
9: Well, I also am a 1992 fangirl from way back of the original Newsies. If I could have lived in that boarding house and flirted with every single one of those Newsy boys, that really hit me at the perfect time in late elementary school to just absolutely fall in love with Christian Bale. And the great thing is for a new generation who their version that they've maybe seen is either the Muni has done great productions. There's a Broadway filmed version on Disney Plus, but Newsies follows the very charismatic lead Newsie, Jack Kelly, who is torn between his life in New York, where he's really a leader for this sort of ragtag group of young people, and his desire to go to Santa Fe and have this very, as he calls it, a big life in a small town. Mm-hmm. And they are fighting against the unjust practices of the newspaper titans in New York at the turn of the century. And a lot of dancing, a lot of music, a lot of just a lot of heart. It's just such a sweet show. And sweet might not be the right word. It's a powerful show. Mm-hmm. So much friendship and a little bit of romance, and mm-hmm. it just has everything.
8: Yeah. Yeah. And definitely, I think that optimistic spirit of people coming up against sort of societal barriers that are in place and really entrenched, and kind of their optimism in taking on that system. It's always applicable.
9: It so is, and I'm always surprised when we produce a show, because we have to pick our season about a year in advance. Mm-hmm. And I'm just always surprised how connected theater is to what's happening in culture at the moment. It is just such a fit. And hearing these young people in one of our first sort of table reads talk about, you know, we said, what is the newspaper strike that you're dealing with right now? Or what is something that connects you to that? And Webster Groves High School was relooking at their dress code. And so a lot of the young people were sort of fighting against what they felt like was a misogynistic dress code. And it was great just to hear all these passionate. I am in such a wonderful position to get to watch these young people who are, I have no doubt, going to change the world.
8: Yeah. Yeah. That's so cool. Now, you used a term I want to just make sure that we define. What is a table read?
9: Well, a table read for Ignite is when you come with your script and you basically just read the script through for the first time. So it's just sort of first introduction to the material. We do a little bit of character work, but a lot of it is sort of what they would call book work sometimes in theater, where you go into your script and really start to dive into your character mm-hmm. and into the story.
8: That must be cool. So did you have your cast of 40 plus all together for this Newsies table read?
9: Well, we are very lucky that our managing director has come up with an amazing COVID mitigation policy that is very strict and very clear. So we did not have all 44 there. We did it in sort of broken up groups.
8: Okay. That makes sense. I forgot about COVID for a minute. I was getting excited.
9: I know, but it is great. We did have everyone there. It's the first time you really get to hear the director who you've cast read all the lines. And it's a, you know, selfishly, I really enjoy it the most, I feel like, because I get to say, oh my gosh, that's exactly how I pictured that sounding, or mm-hmm. this is going to be so good. You really get to see a peek of what everything will look like a few weeks later.
8: Yeah. Yeah. Or maybe even some surprises. Like I was expecting one yes. thing and I got another thing and I'm loving it.
9: And by and large, they have such great instincts that sometimes they'll read a line, not how I would have read it at all. And I am just blown away by their creativity and how talented such young people are.
8: Yeah. Yeah. That's cool. I can't wait. I'm definitely going to check it out. I may even bring my daughter. What do you think? Will a 5-year-old be cool sitting through Newsies?
9: Oh, yes.
8: I think so. Especially yes. with all that dancing. Oh, she loves dancing.
9: So much dancing, so much tumbling. You will not believe some of the things that these performers can do. I don't want to give away any things, but there is truly gravity-defying choreography happening thanks to Ashriel McDowell, our choreographer. It's amazing.
8: Oh, I can't wait. All right. So you mentioned the choreographer. Tell us a little bit more about the rest of your creative team.
9: Well, we have Joy Gregory, who's our music director, phenomenal top to bottom, just as a human and as an artist. She directed our production of Violet over the summer, which we streamed and had a small in-person audience, which was such a beautiful production. Our technical director is Keller Ryan, who, you know, a lot of theaters really have to ride close to the bone on that budget, and he really spins gold out of sometimes sawdust, just trying to make it happen. Ms. Zora is our lighting designer, who at the Rhyme, it's an older theater, but really works magic. Mm-hmm. And we also have, thankfully, people like Dorinda Piper in our box office who help make sure everyone is safe and checked in. And really one of the heartbeats behind the production, Kimberly Cavanaugh, our managing director, who, if you don't have a strong managing director, it can be a real mess. So that, and then we have an amazing student staff. Drew Gerken is my assistant director, and they are so incredible. Their first time ever assistant directing. So one of the scenes you'll see was blocked and sort of conceived by them.
8: Oh, cool.
9: And I'm so excited. I could talk all the time about how amazing the artists we get are at Ignite. And I'm just so grateful that somehow the universe presents us with the exact right people for these projects.
8: It sounds like it. And that, how cool that you're able to get the students involved, not just on the performance side, but also on the artistic side in some of those roles, like assistant directing.
9: And they have such great insights. And our prop master, Aubrey Mies, is stepping in. She's creating the camera for, there's a big iconic moment that has to do with the camera at one point towards the end of Act One. Mm-hmm. And she wasn't sure what the height of the performer would be. So she was so generous and allowed me to throw her in a costume and run on with the camera for that scene. So sometimes they jump from student staff to in the show without knowing it's going to happen. So
8: that's fantastic. So you mentioned the Rhyme, and so are the performances happening there in Kirkwood?
9: The performances are happening at Robert Rhyme in Kirkwood in January.
8: All right. And where do you rehearse?
9: We rehearse in Tower Grove. We've been at St. Paul United Church of Christ almost since our inception, and we love that neighborhood. We're the only city-specific youth theater company, which we love. We love St. Louis City, and we want to be sort of a central location for everyone to come and find us and just get more people to St. Louis City. It's such a beautiful spot, so much history, so much good food.
8: Just
9: nothing not to love. We're right by Tower Grove Park, so we just love our hometown.
8: Yeah, sounds like a great home. All right, so I'd like to hear a little bit more about you, Libby. Can you tell us about your history and what brought you to, you formed Ignite Theater?
9: I did, yes. I was working in an after-school program with our managing director, Kimberly Cavanaugh. We were at two different sites, and we saw young people who had the desire to do arts but didn't have the means or opportunity. And Ignite was really founded because we knew that there were so many kids centrally located, and that St. Louis is just absolutely riddled with amazing arts programming. We are so rich in that way. Mm-hmm. And that, you know, you have things like Stages and COCA and Muni. There are so many great arts training programs. And what Ignite does is offer opportunities for every skill level, I have said for forever of myself in high school drama club, theater is really a place where all the weirdos in the best way can come together. Every different kind of personality can come together. And Ignite was created because we really saw the opportunity to help in some small way create these great people. And so it came from there. And I saw a production of Annie in Kankakee, Illinois, when I was six, which I really thought was Broadway at the time, and I'm sure was wonderful. But it was definitely a very small community theater. Mm-hmm. And from there, just fell in love and just wanted to be part of the arts from forever.
8: And so did you go on, did you study, or did you take dance and acting, or what? How did you continue after that inspiring production?
9: I did. I took dance just long enough so I could be cast in roles. I am absolutely a singer who can move.
8: Yeah.
9: I did musical theater from 7 to 18 in community productions here and in my school shows. And then I went to Columbia College Chicago for theater.
8: Oh, cool.
9: And pretty quickly knew that being a lifelong performer wasn't for me. So many of my friends in college, it's just so much rejection. And I think my heart is a little too tender. And
8: yeah.
9: As much as I love theater, that piece was such a big anxiety producing for everyone who's in theater. And mm-hmm. I really wanted to help create somewhere that was sort of a counterpoint to that of, collaboration over competition. And I'm an only child. I think I just like to boss people around. So becoming a director was a better fit maybe than an actor.
8: Do you think being an only child, also you were drawn to theater because it's so much like a family and you can immediately have 44 siblings?
9: Oh, I think absolutely.

0: little bit about that?
1: Sure. The best way to get tickets is to visit our website, which is ignitewithus.org. There you can just click on buy tickets. It's all over the website. You can also find us on social media. Ignite with us is our handle on all the things. And that's the best way to find us and get tickets. And I know tickets are starting to sell quickly, so okay. I would encourage you, if you want to go, to jump on and snag your seats.
0: Yeah, no, that's good to know. We'll be sharing everything on social media as well, the link to get tickets, as well as the link to reserve a headset for the audio described performances. So we'll make sure people know that the tickets are going fast and they need to jump on it. It sounds to me like it could be a great holiday gift for a young person in your life to get a ticket to see the show. What do you think?
1: Oh, it would be a perfect thing. I am all about doing experiences for holidays, and this is one right after the holidays that you can go and enjoy together. And you can come on either of the 2 days Mind Sire's there and really, really connect with all of it.
0: All right. Fantastic. I'm looking forward to it. I think it's going to be one of the gifts for my daughter this year, for sure.
1: Yay!
0: All right. Livvy Pedersen, Executive Director of Ignite Theater Company. Thank you so much for joining us today.
1: Thank you. I can't wait to see you at the theater.
0: Yeah. See you in January.
2: Here's your Southern Illinois weather forecast.
3: Good evening. This evening, there could be chance of rain. Tonight, look for clear skies with a low near 72. Monday, there is a slight chance of rain with a high near 83. Monday night, there, TS a slight chance of rain with a low near 72. Tuesday, look for misty conditions with a high near 82. Get your weather every hour right here on Mind's Eye Radio, your virtual news stand.
4: In Belleville, it's rainy and 75 degrees. In O'Fallon, it's partly cloudy and 86 degrees. In Granite City, it's partly cloudy and 78 degrees.
5: 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Game time is at 7:30 p.m. On Wednesday, October 28th, the Portland Timbers come to town. Game time is at 7:30 p.m. And in our last audio-described game of the season, on Saturday, October 31st, City SC hosts San Diego FC. 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
6: Young people facing violence in their communities feel trapped and powerless. This is Soledad O'Brien of CNN for the Do the Right Thing Challenge. In a home that sometimes feels like a prison, Mark, a student from Florida, is acquiring a very mature understanding of neighborhood violence.

0: violence. Here's what he shared.
1: I live in constant fear. I no longer have any desire to play outside. There are so many young criminals living and visiting our complex. I know I may one day be a victim of youth violence if I continue to live in this neighborhood. Youth violence has now been elevated to an issue of national concern. In comparison with other nations, America has a very high rate of youth violence. Homicide in the United States is surpassed only by suicide as the leading cause of death in young people. Children learn what they live and by what they are continually influenced by. Every adult should remember the traumatic experiences of teenage life. Youth violence will not disappear by instituting a few gun control laws or installing school security systems. 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
0: 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I'm Soledad O'Brien.
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9: Good evening, Mind's Eye Radio listeners, and welcome to this edition of Ear to Ear. I'm your host, Laura Foudy, Mind's Eye Development and Communications Coordinator. And with me today in the studio is Skylar Hurl. She is the Vice President of Foundations for the Delta Gamma Eta Theta Sorority at St. Louis University. Skylar, welcome to the show.
10: Hi, Laura. Thanks for having me.
9: It's such a pleasure to have you here, especially because when I started with Mind's Eye, I was new to the community of individuals who are blind and low vision and those who serve them. And I remember the Delta Gamma sorority came up once in conversation, and I think when we were looking for volunteers for something, and I had no idea what they were talking about. I wasn't a part of a sorority in college, and I just didn't know about all of the work that you do. So just preparing for this interview has been fun to get to find out more about the organization.
10: Yes, serving as this role as VP Foundations, I've also learned so much about the work that we do and